0: what I do find interesting, and it's not a criticism, but watching American sports live, is because there's a lot of, there can be stoppages, as we all know. And so to re-engage, they tell you when to celebrate, what to do. It's constantly telling you, cheer now, stamp your feet, do this, do that. So there's no natural ebb and flow that I could identify to, you know yourself, you're watching a football name or a football game, it's like it's flat. Even nowadays with VAR, it could be like a VAR decision suddenly ignites the crowd or whatever.
1: And you're all about authenticity.
0: And I love it for what, I loved it for what it is. And I'd go back in a heartbeat, mainly because the food was lovely and the drink, and the drinks were lovely.
1: Yeah, it's good though.
0: But it was, I almost felt like I was going to leave with a suntan. The Jumbotron was just kind of amazing. Yeah. But Dodger Stadium, I'd recommend a visit to, because it's kind of set a little bit out of town. The sun was going down. It's kind of, you slightly go down into it.
2: Yeah.
0: Kind of underground, you know,
2: and you've got that
0: California vibe.
2: Right,
0: it was absolutely, and I could get the, first time I've ever been to a baseball game, love a baseball movie, like Field of Dreams, you know what I mean? Or
1: Moneyball.
0: There's so many great movies like that. So the romance of baseball to me as a sport is really interesting. And also, it's one of those ones where people will sometimes be put off as if it's complicated. It's actually really, really
2: simple. Rounder is when you're a kid. It's just
0: really, really simple.
2: The strike zone is imaginary. Now, at least then, when you watch it on TV, they're like, if the ball is in here, it's essentially.
0: Yeah.
1: We're now recording an hour now, so we better wrap up these last two. We're back to football. No, that's on us. So Phil Babb, this is interesting. This is what I love about the evolution of You Had to Be There, which is running for 4 years now, this series.
0: Yeah.
1: And it actually started off as a player playing it in a match. This is just meeting Phil Babb.
0: So there was a Phil Babb obsession because, what year can anyone remember what year he signed? Was it 90? Would it be 94 or something like that?
2: Well, it's after the World Cup, isn't it? He's still a confident player.
0: Yeah, 95. Yeah, it would have been. Was it a mid-season sign? I can't even remember the details. I think it was a summer signing.
1: Phil Babb signed in 1994 from Coventry.
2: So after the World Cup, that's a good summer to be Phil Babb.
0: Yes, exactly. So come out of the World, there was the links, and it was back in the day where you got your transfer information from Teletext.
1: Oh, I love this.
0: Because I remember the Heskey signing. I remember just seeing that 8.5 million. I think that was what Heskey was
1: signing. Which is a lot of money.
0: Was a lot of money, yeah. But basically, when the Babb signing was completed, I was in the UK, having a little family holiday. My uncle worked for the Mirror newspaper in Canary Wharf. And I happened to be in the office when they were piecing the story together that news had broken. So I got this slight jump. Never knew it was going to happen, but the slight jump. There was a photo editor working and I was placing the Phil Babb picture. So like this Irish guy, centre back for Liverpool, I'm obsessed. Still not that long into the drought that you didn't feel like imminent massive success was just around the corner.
2: Yeah.
0: And on that trip, I managed to, through various begging of different relatives, cobble together the money in different pieces to buy. Do you remember that gold kit that Liverpool had, the famous gold kit? So I got the jersey, then the shorts, then eventually the socks, and got back home, and I'd never had a player's name on the back of a jersey at all. So I was like, this is the one. Hadn't had the opportunity. Didn't have a load of football jerseys, you know, that some odd ones. And I remember like the Italian 90 USA jersey because it was for sale for like £5 in my local sports shop. And I still have them.
2: But they're cool.
0: I'm an awful hoarder. But I got back and said to my big brother, he was going into town, want you to go and get Babb 6 on the jersey. Really excited. Hadn't I, you know, the Premier League letters and crests and all of that stuff. My brother likes to wind me up, so he was going into town and he left a note and said, hey Lee, gone to get Babb, but he left one B off. He spelled it B-A-B. So gone to get Babb 6. No mobile phone. So I'm a whole day of just like, oh my God, he's got it wrong. Came back, I'm sure, he goes, don't worry, mate. He goes, I wouldn't have done that to you. I was just winding you up. So big relief. Then crestfallen, he hadn't gone to Ireland to get the proper letters. He'd gone to like a t-shirt.
2: Oh no.
0: And had this bubble writing that said Babb 6 on the back. I was like,
2: Floor is Stephen's Green.
0: Yeah, exactly. It was just like, not the right, especially everyone around me was a United fan. Everyone there with the big block, like, you know, Pallister across the back and the Premier League logos. And I've got this fucking cartoon writing on the back of my Babb jersey. It was awful.
1: Did you wear it in the end?
0: I did. I wasn't wearing it when I met Phil Babb, but that was due to, you know, the hanging around at the airport hotel.
1: Oh yeah, yeah.
0: To meet the players. And he'd just signed, or maybe it was the year, when did Liverpool win the Coca-Cola Cup? It was
1: 95.
0: So, okay, Babb was already signed and had played because there's a piece of video of me just saying as many words as I could at Phil Babb. Phil Babb, you're the best, you're this, you're that, Coca-Cola Cup winners, etc. Wild. And then I was actually at a Liverpool game, Liverpool-Brentford, at the start of last season, and I had the tickets beforehand where you get the dinner, and Phil Babb was the guest doing the speech. And I I did have a bad hangover, so I didn't want to do the food, and I was hanging around by the bar, and I was talking to one of the guys that runs it, like that works for Liverpool, and I was like, I told him a bit of the Phil Babb story, and he goes, I'll bring you over to introduce you. And then this kid distracted Phil Babb, and I never got the chance.
1: That's tough.
0: So then, like, another 9-year-old was like, Phil Babb. So yeah, that's the Phil Babb one.
2: He'll come to the premiere of your next movie, I'm
0: sure. Yeah. Sure. If you're out there, Phil, please.
1: Who's your favourite Liverpool player?
0: Of all time?
1: Yeah.
0: Oh, I really struggle with this one. I really, really do struggle with this one.
2: He's before your time, really, but have you seen the Dalglish documentary?
0: Yeah, it was amazing. It was really amazing.
2: I'm not a Liverpool fan, but as I watched that, I was like, he's my favourite.
1: It sure got me onto that, and neither of us Liverpool supporters.
0: It is, and it's beautiful about it. It's just a presentation of information, because the director has made things like Senna and these complicated documents.
1: It shouldn't even be interesting, because it's just about success after success. Yeah. And then, of course, it's there's Hillsborough he deals with. But that's Azif Kapadia, isn't it?
0: Yeah, exactly.
1: We had him in your very seat, actually.
0: Amazing, yeah.
1: Talking about the Diego Maradona documentary you did a few years ago.
0: Incredible documentary maker. Really, really.
1: Are you able to enjoy watching things? Just
0: I watch a lot of documentaries when I'm making movies.
1: Oh.
0: So I struggle to watch new movies when I'm watching movies. I can watch classics that I know really well or documentaries. But now that I'm between films, I'll go on a bit of a run.
1: It's like us watching a game when we're not working. Can you totally
0: separate
1: yourself?
0: You see the joins all the time.
1: Yeah.
0: It is hard to switch off the analytical mind, for sure.
1: Last one, Euro 2012. We had so much hope in this game. The first one, Ireland against Croatia. Yeah. 1-1, Sean St. Ledger, 19th minute equaliser.
0: Yes.
1: And then disaster happens.
0: Yeah, and it was an absolutely disastrous day for me, full stop.
1: Oh, really?
0: But anyone that went to Euro 2012 will know everyone had one individual day that was an existential crisis of the greatest amount due to the level of partying that took place. We went up there about 4 days. Mine happened to be match day one, where I was absolutely dying. I found a little pocket of forest near the stadium in Poznan. I had to like lie down and just was literally like, I'm the one that has sourced all the tickets for all my friends piece by piece each game on that portal that you had.
2: A lot of responsibility.
0: Yeah, it was, but we had it sorted out. And there I am lying on the ground going, I just think I want my mother at this point. Send the mammy copter to bring me home. I'm like, I'm over it all. But it passed. And look, the whole reason to bring up Euro 2012 was that I've been football fan since 1990. Didn't get to go to USA 94 because parents weren't into football. Too young to go my own. Didn't get out to Japan 2002. And then it was such a long wait. And it was that goal from St. Ledger. Just suddenly, for that brief moment, you thought, it's all going to happen. But man, that group was insanity.
2: The other two teams were amazing, and the Croatian side were unbelievably good.
1: So that was the final, wasn't it? The next two games were the finalists.
0: Yeah, correct. But I think
1: Italy.
0: For me, it was getting to first-hand experience that Irish contingent abroad. And I remember we got into Poznan, and I was still a bit tipsy from the night before. The kind of that, you know, sometimes if you're a bit hungover, you've got that moment where the switch just flicks and you go, oh no. I think I'm sobering up. But anyway, it was a mess. But I was still happy enough, hit the square in Poznan. And just to see it, like the flags and everything, that linked back to that sense of national pride and identity in 1990.
2: This
0: was our slice of it, albeit we got hockeyed and kicked all around the place. But yeah, and we also stayed really far away from the epicenter. So after that game, we had a 3-hour train ride back to where we were staying. And after the Spain hammering, we had a 5-hour from Gdansk. So like we earned our pain.
1: Yeah, you were a busy man at that time. You were steep in your short film career. I think you had done three at that point.
0: I would have been directing TV commercials at the time as well. Yeah, okay. So, but it was a great trip. And just like I remember we stayed in it was in Poznan. The mayor of Poznan did a thank you and put this photo thing up in St. Stephen's Green.
2: Photographs. Yeah,
0: and we ended up being in one of them. Randomly, one of our mates was dressed up as the Honey Monster, full in that heat, full of
1: Jesus.
0: I have a great photograph of him, and he put the white away jersey with the Richard Dunn 6 drawn on the back in the full Honey Monster. And we have a great picture of him and a bunch of Polish nuns. That's one of my favourite pictures from that trip. But yeah, it was disastrous for football, but spectacular from having the experience he'd always dreamed about having.
1: Lee Cronin's The Mummy is out now. It's one of the top 5 movies in the world. And Lee Cronin himself, that was a fantastic. You had to be there.
0: Thanks so much, guys. Pleasure.
3: You had to be there.
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7: Okay, so State of Play, Under the Skin of the Modern Game, is the brand new book from author Michael Calvin. Michael's been on the show with us before, speaking about the likes of Living on the Volcano and No Hunger in Paradise, just two of the titles you'll know Michael from. And he joins us again this morning. Michael, good morning to you.
8: Morning. How are you?
7: Not too bad. First of all, congratulations on the book. It's a brilliant read. And I guess, is it fair to say that the best summation of the book is a collection of human stories that tell the wider stories of a number of very, very important issues?
8: I suppose so, yeah. I suppose it's, you know, everything you wanted to know about modern football, but were afraid to ask in many ways. I've purposely shone a light into some pretty deep crevasses, but hopefully I've exposed the workings of some very good people in very trying circumstances. And you're right. What I've tried to do here is humanize the issues which confront modern football and articulate them through the eyes and the experiences of those people who are dealing with those issues. So it's very, very broad, looking at all the major issues from concussion, mental health, you know, the intolerance of modern society, which is then reflected in modern football, racism, homophobia, and just the big picture about, you know, where is this game going?
7: We may as well start with one of those important issues that you mentioned there, which is concussion. And it is quite striking that it is the very first chapter in the book. You get straight into it. There's no messing about here. It's called Martyr, the first chapter. And in it, you speak to Dawn Astle, who is the daughter of Jeff, who died by CTE. And there's some amazing detail in this, because Dawn herself has a police background, I think. And she talks about historical evidence of CTE in football, a 1958 article you mentioned about punch-drunk footballers, and then the death of Charlie Roberts in 1939 after a brain operation. And I think the common misconception is that we're only starting to discover now the dangers of heading the ball in football, which is true, but that doesn't mean that heading the ball has only been a problem in football in the modern era.
8: Yeah, there is real historical context. I think it was a double-edged occasion for me with Dawn. On a purely human level, it was one of those interviews, I don't know if you've ever done them, Owen, where, you know, the emotional bond is so strong and the subject matter is so tragic that you and the interviewee end up in tears, which is what happened there. And it's a very powerful and profoundly moving experience to literally sit in Jeff Astle's seat in his lounge at home, to be, you know, literally focusing on him having scored the winning goal at Wembley, a huge photograph of that moment on the wall. And the place is suffused with his spirit. You have his daughter then sharing the last 30 seconds in his life. He choked to death on his own vomit in his front garden on a family occasion. Died at 59. The coroner said that he'd was a victim of an industrial injury, i.e. hitting a football. His descent was very sudden and very disturbing. And there were elements of Hillsborough in the campaign that Dawn had to wage for the authorities to take her seriously. It took 14 years for really meaningful research to be launched. I think the most telling thing about it was it's almost like the mundanity of it. Mm. She has an exercise book, just the sort of thing that, you know, our kids would have, plastic backed, and in there's about 400 different names annotated by her, little thumbnail sketches of their lives. Now those are all former footballers who either died or are in the terminal stages of dementia. And that is the reality, that is the humanity of the issue. And I found that very, very, a moving experience, and something that hopefully, if people read the book, it will give momentum to her campaign. Because I know I suppose one of the great things about doing a book is the immediate interaction you get with the reader. And the book was published last week. And on that first day of publication, I had three former footballers, all in their early 40s, contact me, basically saying, look, we've been concussed through our careers. We haven't been checked out. We're going to do so. So it's a very, very, I think, important social issue. And I think

0: on in that first chapter, where she says with a lot of these issues, where there's a will, there's a way, and sometimes it can get found and a solution can get found. But she says that there is a way here, but the authorities may not have the will.
1: Yes, and you have to support her criticism when you look at how difficult it's been for her to get a message across, but also the arrogance and ignorance of the authorities when initially confronted by the problem. They've essentially dismissed her. They promised things, they prevaricated, they didn't deliver. And also, they just looked down at her. She had two letters initially, in the wake of her father's death, she had two letters from the Football Association. The first was from their lawyers warning about the complications which would arise if legal action was taken. And the second was an offer, an insulting offer, of two tickets for an England friendly. One designated for her mother and the other one to be shared between the three sisters. And to see the disgust in, to see the disgust in her face and to hear the hurt in her voice, that told me a lot about, again, the flesh and blood that is in football. It is a people business, and it treats people appallingly.
0: Mm. What do you think justice would be for the families, and not just Dawn Astle and her family, but the justice for the other 400 people and their families that they've left behind? How would justice have... In what form would it be in for them to feel satisfied?
1: I think just tangible progress. I don't think we're dealing with ambulance chasers here. What we're dealing with is people who've seen their nearest and dearest, their beloved, the local heroes of whom they were really proud, taken away from them. And there's a search for answers. You know, why has this occurred? Let's make sure that other families don't suffer the same trauma. Now, that can only be done as a long-term process by, the development of a brain bank. You know, I know quite a few footballers are talking about donating their brains when they pass. That is the sort of thing that needs to happen. There is more research going on globally, certainly in the States and in the UK, because at the moment CTE cannot be distinguished in living tissue. We have to wait until death. So research needs to be accelerated in that area. There are some very good people working on it. Dr. Willie Stewart, who actually did the post-mortem of Jeff Astle's brain, he discovered there that Jeff Astle's brain was that of a 90-year-old man, and he was 59. And I think also, it's so poignant that someone like Jeff Astle is involved in this, because it's a bit of a throwback to a former time. Local hero, lived in a club semi-detached house, had an old goalpost holding up his washing line in the back garden. Yet when he died, the full force of the community's grief became apparent. There were people lining the route of the cortege. They were on the walls as he was borne into the church, trying just to touch his coffin. And so that, again, is something that is a reminder of the really deep emotional bonds that can be formed between a footballer and his or her public.
0: Yeah, like you mentioned the fact that you can't actually detect CTE in living brain tissue, which is obviously a scientific barrier. But the one thing we do have is a player talking about how they feel after they hit a ball, or if they feel pain, to speak about that pain. And you use the term misplaced machismo in the book, which I think is a great phrase in terms of describing the attitudes that there are in the dressing room. And this goes into a wider topic you explore quite well in the book, in terms of the dressing room culture, the manliness, the bravado that exists, which is ultimately allowing footballers to try and cover up what they're feeling in a purely physical sense after they head the ball and repeatedly, time and time and time again.
1: Yes, as you say, it's not just about the physical sensation of heading the ball. It's the culture around the admittance of perceived weakness. Mm. You know, if you look at

0: The dressing room culture is very harsh, it's very macho, and vulnerability is perceived to be weakness, and sensitivity is perceived to be weakness, and people cannot, they're almost informed subliminally that they cannot afford to show that weakness, because it is, you know, a Darwinian environment, the modern dressing room. And then that leads to the point, which I think in the book we look at someone like Drew Broughton, who is a journeyman, former footballer, 22 clubs, who's now working with young players. And to quote him, you know, he sits across the desk from young players in tears on a regular basis. And we look at the modern footballer with a degree of awe, and he's covered in this sort of celebrity stardust. But let's try and strip that away. And what you see, and there's a very good example that Drew gives, no names, no petrol, because of, you know, obviously, you know, professional clinical confidentialities. But he works with an England under 21 international. If you look at him and you judge him by his social media profile, he's living the dream. He's got the bling, he's got the street smarts, but actually, and he's got the money, but actually, this is a boy, and he is still a boy in a man's world, who cries himself to sleep each night. He watches constant YouTube videos of Ronaldinho on the loop to see if he can get better. Yeah, he's got a manager who basically asks him, well, what's your problem? You've got the money, you've got the contract, you've got the talent. Why are you worried? Why are you stressing? And that old school approach then leads on to one of the other issues in the book, which is this whole idea of modern management. You know, that to me is probably exemplified by Gareth Southgate in terms of being empathetic and emotionally intelligent. And, you know, in the World Cup, in the build-up to the World Cup, he had the courage to say to his players, be yourselves. And we had them, so for instance, someone like Danny Rose coming out, talking eloquently, passionately about things that he's experienced, racism, gun crime. Now, I've been around the England team a long time, too long to be perfectly honest, and it's usually a day pass to camp paranoia. But I tell you one thing, that would not have happened in the past, and I think that's really important. And if we have to look at the other side of the ledger, I'll give you one name, Jose Mourinho.
1: In terms of instilling this sort of old school sense of bravado in the dressing room, the sense of bravado that can sometimes lead in quite... in evidence in chapter 2 in your book of an England under 21 player crying themselves to sleep because the manager, for example, looks at his social media profile, looks at his flashy car and says, well, everything's fine in your life. I can say whatever I like to you.
0: Yeah, that's true. That that player doesn't play for Jose Mourinho, but I was using Mourinho to make the point that, you know, here is someone who exemplifies the old school, command and control, do as I say. And, you know, the imposition of authority from above without sensitivity. So we have the example very recently with Anthony Martial, where, you know, he is fined because he makes the entirely human, rational decision to stay with his partner following childbirth. Now, what message does that send out to his teammates in that dressing room? That when you've got, and you know, a lot of them are fathers, when you've got that lack of sensitivity, it has to have an effect in terms of the respect that you have for the person who's your boss, essentially. Mm. And I think also, if you look at, you know, where we're going globally in management terms, I tend to think that you look at North America, and you see some trends which might come over this side of the Atlantic in the next sort of 5 to 10 years. So if you look at AJ Hinch, who's the manager of the reigning World Series baseball champions, the Houston Astros, you know, here's a guy who's got a degree in psychology from Stanford.
1: Yeah.
0: You have players in the NFL who are measuring their brain waves. So the human condition is becoming an essential part of modern sport and inevitably modern football.
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1: Delighted to say Paul and Gary O'Donovan join us in studio. Lads, you're very welcome.
2: Thanks very much.
1: I'm not sure, were you complimenting us on our memorabilia, but we were having a conversation about it anyway. You're not too big into your memorabilia or too sentimental about some of the stuff you've used, from what I can gather.
2: I'm not hugely, no. I think you just kind of get on with it, to be honest. And
3: maybe when we're old and retired and trying to find our old kit, we might reminisce on it then, but yeah. At the minute, not so much.
1: It's noticeable our lack of rowing equipment in here at the moment. Like, I'm not suggesting anything, but we do accept all donations here.
2: Yours and both might be a bit big to get in here, but...
1: Yeah. You were saying that you've had some very...
3: There's a really nice picture on the wall up here. Look, and you can see there's just three of us in it. Two of us, no. Mm-hmm. It's like one of those motion pictures. It's a bunch of rowing memorabilia. Really. I don't know if you can see it on the camera or not, but...
1: I guess the first thing to say is congratulations, welcome home. How does it feel to have won it together? I guess it's a different experience, isn't it?
2: Yeah, it's fine altogether. Yeah. You don't think about it much, to be honest. How does it feel? And
3: yeah, like at the time, it's fierce exciting, you know, and you're building up to it all week. You're racing in the final. You're going through all your preparations, and then you're going to execute the race. And once it's done, it's like overwhelmingly exciting.
2: You'd be excited there after about an hour and a half or something, and then you
3: have to go straight. I spent 2 hours sitting in a room doing the drug test, and then straight after that, then. You have to go back and take the riggers off the boat, put the boat in the bag, load it on the trailer.
2: Yes, because you did all that. Good man.
3: Well, I had to go and take a pee, like, give me a break. But then you go back to your hotel and it's like time to pack the bag and get in the airplane and come home and stuff. So like it all just dies down really, really quick, and you get home then and you're just, you know, there was a fierce excitement again at the airport, but at that stage we were wrecked because we'd been travelling for 12 hours and two flights and a layover and the whole lot. And you're just like, oh, I just want to go home to bed.
1: Yeah. I'm sure you were out the night before as well, like, so you would have been very wrecked.
3: Wrecked.
2: Yeah. Big night out the night before the final, so that worked in our favour then when the Norwegians, one of them didn't show up. But I know we weren't out at all. Yeah, I'm kind of surprised how many people actually believe that.
1: So am I, yeah.
3: On this show, like, I think it's given, like, the people understand.
2: Yeah.
3: We didn't go out the night before the World Championship final.
2: So some people just have a clue about...
3: The amount of people that legitimately think we were out on the piss the night before the final.
2: Really, yeah. Like, we've put everything in our lives this year towards this one day, and we're going to go out in the tear.
3: 17 years of rowing, like...
1: What would happen, out of interest, if you did go out the night before? Like, have you ever done that? Got in the water with a little bit of a sore head?
2: Not only getting in training, you wouldn't really for racing.
1: Even training, I'd imagine, would just be hell. It's not worth it.
3: Yeah, like usually if you're going out with your friends, like if we go home to Skibbereen and we're heading out with the lads, we usually try and time it into it if we have a day off. So like we try and take a day off once a week or once every second week, and we try and time your social nights or whatever with the day
2: difficult
3: off.
2: And then sometimes the timing doesn't work out and you're just trying to make sure the coach doesn't find out.
1: Yeah.
2: He always knows, but you're not going to be recklessly slower, like we'd still be somewhere in the pack, but you'd be unlikely to win it anyway if you did go on the tear.
3: Well, we won't test the hypothesis anyway.
1: No, probably best not to do so. Like, it's just striking though how sometimes the rowing calendar, even just from kind of our outlook on it, looking from the outside in, is sometimes a bit strange. Like the obvious example is 2016, the way you had to come straight back to this side of the world for the World Championships after that. Mm. Little time to rest in your laurels and even less time to actually go and have a few casuals to celebrate.
2: Well, that's the thing. Well, in Rio, I think I went out. I was there for 2 nights after the final, so I went out those 2 nights and then went and started racing then the following week in Rotterdam, and you got on fine, and you just, they weren't reckless nights out, like that you're on the floor, which is a silly thing to do anyway. You try and avoid that regardless of being in sport or not, but it's, you recover pretty quickly from it if it's kind of a sensible night, you know.
1: Yeah. Just thinking about this, like watching the World Championships recently, it kind of struck me that 2016, I'm not sure that you feel the same way, but I think anybody who was supporting anybody in the Irish team in any sport in the Olympics would have been kind of feeling that this is as good as it gets, because we don't get to enjoy people competing for the podium consistently in Olympic events. So I think naturally, I after Rio thought this is as good as it'll get, and it's great. But did you feel that at the same time? Do you feel that you're closer to your peak now than you were in 2016?
3: We're always, always in ourselves, like confident and optimistic. But, you know, we did the Olympics and you're like, that was a pretty good year. That was probably the best year. Paul won the World Champs. We had a load of boats in the final at the World Championships in Rotterdam. We had under 23 crews in the finals and we're like, that was a really successful year. It'd be hard to top that now.
1: Yeah.
3: Then the following year we got two bronze medals at the Under 23 World Championships. We got
2: three European medals
3: at the senior level at the World Championships. Paul was first, the pair was first, and Denise was sixth, and Sunita was fourth. And then you're like, geez, that was a pretty good year. No, I mean, to be hard to do any better than that. And then we come along this year, and
2: two Olympic category boats, won the gold medals, and
3: four boats in the finals at the World Championships.
2: Yeah.
3: We have an under 23 world champion pair. We have an under 23 world silver medalist lightweight quad. We have a heap of more boats that are in. We've got four boats in qualifying positions. If they maintain their positions going into next year, they're in Olympic qualifying positions. And you're just like, well, how the heck are we going to, does it get any better than this? And each year, like, the athletes are just getting more and more confident, more and more belief, and
2: more experience.
3: And more athletes are, it's not just like a handful of athletes are getting confidence and belief. More athletes are going into this pool of success, and they're all kind of just channeling it from each other. And I think we're learning from each other. And I think a lot of the younger guys are learning from us as well. Like, I mean, we've got a lot of knowledge, and we're traveling the world and meeting new people and meeting Olympic champions and multiple world champions. And we're talking to them, and we're trying to bring home that knowledge and feed it into the system and feed it into the young athletes and feed it to the coaches as well. And, I think, you know, Dominic's doing a great job of proving, like, that. I think Dominic's one of the first Irish coaches that Rowan Ireland have employed in years and years and years. And he's like, I think, you know, I've always said that if the athletes have the belief and the confidence to go on because be successful on an international stage, why can't the coaches do it? And you know, we're kind of proving that it's possible. And I think the coaches at home are becoming more and more independent and showing belief that they're good enough to bring the athletes to success as well.
1: Yeah, you're almost enabling them as such, that you were kind of the proof that Dominic was good enough sort of thing.
3: Yeah.
1: He must have felt not only delighted for you, but a real sense of confidence in himself.
3: Of course, yeah. Absolutely. But he never doubted himself either, you know. I mean, when we qualified, he was like, right, we'll go on now and we'll do well. We'll work hard for the year. And we were like, yeah, we'll go and do it. And there was no question of it being anyone else other than Dominic.
1: Yeah.
3: He never questioned him. He never doubted himself, and he never doubted us. And we never doubted ourselves, and we never doubted him. And like, you know, I think he's just showing that, like, Irish coaches can be good, and there's no reason why they can't be.
1: Yeah, definitely. Mm. You mentioned they're going abroad and, like, learning things and passing them on to other people in Irish rowing. What sort of things are you learning?
3: To be honest with you, not a whole
2: basically,
3: while.
2: There's no real secret in the whole thing.
3: Yeah.
2: And, like, the New Zealanders and Australians and Norwegians, they're all doing very, very similar things to what we are. Say, we might do 5-minute pieces, they might do 4-minute pieces. They're just tiny
3: the concept is the same, you know,
2: like that, and then just the huge kind of volume of long, steady kind of mileage then around it. Some of them do weights and win races, some of them don't do weights and win races. So there's just lots of different ways to do it, but I think you see a lot of them in Australia now have kind of centralised their system, so a lot of them are not able to go to college, and New Zealand is kind of that way, so what you're seeing is just
3: quick turnover.
2: Yeah, quick athletes. Turnover of athletes. So they're just kind of getting in there for one cycle. And then at the end of that, whether they get the result or not, they're like, Jesus, I'll have to go and do something now with my life, or else I'm really going to be left behind in your early 30s or something. Whereas
3: then you go talk to, like, the nations from Norway and Denmark, the smaller countries that are very similar to ourselves,
2: yeah.
3: The Dutch, and they're big on, like, let the athletes
2: Go to university,
3: get a part-time job and do their training.
1: Yeah.
3: And like ourselves, like, you know, we were studying, I'd done my final exams in CIT in May before Rio. Granted, I went part-time, but I still was able to study and develop. And Paul's back in college now doing his post-grad degree and stuff. But, you know, it allows for a greater longevity in the sport, where you'd see, like, the bigger countries that are just centralizing their programs and forcing athletes to just row. They just get quick turnover. But then I think they have the ability to do that because they're bigger countries and they've got greater numbers and greater membership.
2: And bigger funding and stuff like
1: but
2: that.
1: Like, if you operate in that system?
3: Could we? Probably could for a while, yeah.
2: It'd be difficult, but I don't think we'd have been able to do the studies that we have done and just keep looking to the future and try and get to as many Olympics as possible or that we want to do, you know?
1: Yeah.
3: But the fundamental principles of the rowing training, like for the 2000 meter race, standardized pretty much all over the world to little differences. And, you know, that's all, like, we're actually just learning and we're coming home and we're telling the athletes, like, what we're doing is no different to what the Kiwis are doing. It's just they've got it on a greater scale. Mm. They've got more athletes and more people buying into it. I mean, if you do what we do, it's the same as what the Kiwis do, and you can be successful, and surely we're seeing our under-23s and our juniors are improving year on year. And when I was racing at under-23s, I was in a double with Shane, and we finished 10th and 12th, and our under-23s are finishing 1st, 2nd and 5th in the lightweight men's categories. And again, we're just like channeling this knowledge down, and they're all buying into it and believing, right, this is the right way to do it.
1: When you go abroad, is this sort of a similar situation to the environment that you were nurtured in, that it is sort of remote areas here and there with a really hardworking community that are very passionate about this one thing, with no airs and graces really about them, but ultimately that leads to an absence of ego, which leads to a dedication that will lead to success? Or is it just really hyper-intensive?
3: To be honest, you see absolutely everyone from every walk of life, really and truly. Like, you know, you get people coming from a working class background, you get people who are coming from really wealthy families, but the beauty of it is, like, they're all coming in to say this one rowing club somewhere, you know, you might have, and they're just equal, you know, everyone's the same. They still have to go out and do, what is it, like 30 to 40 kilometres a day, 8,000 kilometres a year. They still have to lift the weights in the gym, and it's just an interesting dynamic then as well, you know.
1: Yeah, absolutely. Mm. Now, I did want to briefly just chat to you about your postgrad degree. It's in medicine. That's a bit of a kind of branch out. You were doing physio, was it?
2: Yeah. So I did physiotherapy. So I suppose in school I wasn't 100% sure what I wanted to do, and I was kind of a bit interested in sports. And I was like, oh yeah, physiotherapy, I could do that and end up down the sports route then with that. But once I got into it then and started going through the years and the modules and all that, I just took a severe turn against the sports physio. But we had to do 1,000 hours of clinical placements in hospitals and places like that. I just really began to take an interest in what the doctors were doing, and I said, geez, yeah, I might give that a go. And then so I sat GAMSAT exams then and ended up in UCC, and they're actually giving me a Quercus scholarship, so they've been kind of accommodating there with helping me get registered, because I was away on training camp when all that was going on and missed the first 2 weeks as well. And probably end up, say, there probably might be other clashes later in the year with regattas and exams or whatever, so it's kind of good to know that they're supportive as well of the whole sports side of things, which I suppose you do kind of need that, and it's good diversity for them as well as myself. Mm. But I'm kind of looking forward to the challenge as well. And it's another outlet as well that you're not just kind of totally consumed with the rowing. And because myself and Gary kind of spend so much time in the boat together, it's nice to get a break away from it and go and talk to some other people and do something else.
1: It's kind of important.
2: It is. And I think just for after life or later in life, when the rowing's finished, we won't be able to do it forever.
1: Yeah,
2: unfortunately, so it's nice to know that you'll kind of have
3: can try though.
1: Certainly try. The interesting thing there that you mentioned, I think it must have been in that Red Bull mini documentary that was made about you earlier in the year. Mm. That I think it was you, Paul, that said you're happier away from civilization or something like that. It was obviously a tongue in cheek comment about Skibbereen, about the fact that, you know, someone in the video says that, you know, there's no big buildings here, there's no clamor, or there's kind of no airs and graces really around the place. And the line that being happier away from civilization is quite an interesting one, because what you're talking about there is actually doing that thing where you're in when you're in your own zone, but then making a very big effort to actually get back into civilization and have a footprint in there well. It's some balance to strike, isn't it?
3: But I guess in a way it's each to their own as well. Skibbereen is home for us, like, and if you talk to anyone in the world that leaves home, they always want to go home no matter where it is.
1: Yeah.
3: And you could talk to someone who has moved to Skibbereen, might love it, but they always talk about going home to wherever that is. And it's just, I think it's like the nature of human beings, like, you're fond of where you grew up and where's home, that's where you want to be.
1: I do wonder, did people at home ever get a bit worried that fame might have changed you in any way after 2016?
3: I'd say they're hugely concerned about it.
1: Hugely concerned.
2: Yeah.
3: They're all worrying about it at home, they're all watching this podcast.
2: And biting their nails and...
3: Yeah.
2: I think
3: look, Gary said
2: it's getting, look, the way Gary's wearing his cap there, the fame's got to be better as well.
1: We've done that before with you.
2: No. I know they're good in fairness. They're very supportive.
3: Anyway, like,
2: yeah, I know they keep us grounded as well.
3: To the corner bar, go up to Minahan's there, and they wouldn't be long dragging you back down to earth anyway.
1: I wonder, like, the whole dealing with thing, it kind of seemed to come very, very naturally to you, and I know you've spoken at length about it. Like, you've almost been interviewed about the interviews that you've done about Graham Norton and things like that.
3: Interesting concept, isn't it?
2: interviewed about the interview.
3: Ask questions about the questions you answered.
1: Now, I'm sure Graham Norton will have you on to ask you about this interview and being in this set as opposed to being in this set now. I'm sure this is the next big step up for you. But it is quite a strange thing that there has been such a microscope on how you've been viewed, isn't it? I don't really recall anybody with that sort of scrutiny.
2: Yeah, it's a bit weird, all right. That sometimes people nearly forget that we actually race at the Olympics and kind of think about the interviews, whereas we just try and forget about that type of thing and get on with the rowing because that's what we enjoy best.
3: But I guess,
2: has opened up a lot of opportunities for us. Yeah,
3: in hindsight, when you look back, it opened up a lot of doors and created opportunities, and it's given us a scope to promote rowing. Yeah. So we're getting these opportunities to come in here to this show, discuss our sport, and put it out there to the public and expose it to people, so that then in theory, you know, hopefully some more people will, some kids will listen, and they might say, oh, I'll give rowing a go, or some parents will listen and say, oh, why don't you go try rowing?
1: Yeah.
3: And then hopefully, you know, 8, 9, 10 years time, you'll start seeing greater and greater success in a bigger rowing team, and a big rowing just being a bigger sport in Ireland, you know.
1: And that's the real success of it all, isn't it?
2: It is. Like, I think, say, the likes of FBD now have started to realise that. So they came on board with us just after Rio, and we've been working as ambassadors for them. But then, say, after the whole summer we've had, where there's been loads of medals across a load of different sports, they were like, hey, what can we do now to, I suppose, try and capitalize on that as well and give it another boost. So they've kind of partnered with the Olympic Federation now of Ireland, and they've just launched a campaign today to announce that sponsorship. So I think...
3: But even a day like today, like there's just been an opportunity for a whole bunch of different athletes
2: To get a platform to
3: expose their sports to the public through all different media platforms. And, you know, like Sarah was in here a while ago just before us, and she was telling everyone about her experience and the success they've had at the World Championships. Mm. And, you know, we're here now, we're telling you about our success at the World Championships, and we had Chloe down at the wherever we were earlier there with all the press and stuff, and she was telling us about, their hockey championships, and you're just like, this is just amazing. And then, you know, you have to say, like, fair play to FBD and the Olympic Federation for putting this show on for us to do this and give our sports more exposure, you know?
1: Exactly. Like, I think when we look back on the summer of 2018, if we can call September a part of the summer, it might actually be one of the most important few months that we've seen in Irish sport, because you mentioned it there, the hockey, the eventing, can't really call
2: the European Championship was just in August, well, that kind of multi-sport
1: exactly,
2: thing they put together, so that gave great exposure as well for the little minority sports.
3: So how many count how many medals we won in there? We got a heap of them, you know?
1: That's it. But the thing is, capitalising on it now, because, like you mentioned, FBD doing great work now in terms of pumping money into it.
3: Yeah.
1: The government money you get, obviously, you got the exact same grant this year as you got last year, despite the fact that there's more elite rowers, and to be honest, that needs to be looked at a little bit more, doesn't it? There can be a bit more done from the government funding, as well as obviously trying to appeal to as many sponsors as possible.
2: That's the thing, yeah. I mean, but sure, all the sports and everybody across the world just wants more money, really, don't they?
1: Sure.
2: So everyone's kind of fighting for a piece of it. And when it's coming from the government, then if they want to push more towards sports, then you're taken away from healthcare or somewhere else in the budget. So it's kind of great then, just as you say, FBD is coming along then, just from the private sector.
3: Right,
1: What would extra funding do for you, or what is a lack of funding? What has that done this summer? Because you've had a few issues.
2: We had to miss one of the World Cup regattas earlier in the year, but then we had an opportunity. We were invited to go to Henley, which was just 2 weeks after that. So we took that up and got some good racing experience there instead. So we kind of made the best of that situation. And say, if you wanted to throw millions and millions at myself and Gary for the next 2 years, we're unlikely to get any faster in reality, you know. And so what more funding for rowing would do would help the rest of the team
3: create
2: evolve,
3: a platform to grow a bigger team,
2: so that you can just get a bigger fleet of boats, you know, maybe more coaches, some more training camps for the younger guys, so that they can kind of bridge the gap up into the senior team, and the ones that are a little bit back off the pace, try and push them up into Olympic qualifying places and up then into the medals, rather than say making myself and Gary faster is kind of limited now, nearly by this stage. Of course, we can get
1: marriage world championship.
2: But
3: the thing about it is, like, if this isn't happening and the team gets bigger and bigger, and you want to send more athletes to world championships, the money isn't, the funding isn't there to support it. So you have to compromise something else, and be that, like, do you upgrade the new fleet of boats, or do you hold off another year and use the?
1: Have you got a new fleet of boats?
3: Well, there was some propaganda there a while back, and we don't know where it came from that we were rowing in an old boat. Like, we get a new boat every year from the boat manufacturer.
1: Right, because I read that. It was like 4 years old was the actual.
3: We don't know what that was about.
1: That's mad, isn't it?
2: Our boat is fine. But even if we had a 4 year old boat, to be honest,
3: the boats are all the same.
2: Pretty
3: right?
2: okay.
3: Yeah.
2: They're not going to be much slower, but I mean, to give everyone the best chance, some of the guys on the team probably did have a 4 year old boat or whatever age you want to call it, but it wasn't brand new, say.
3: But what we were saying anyway, you know, if you want to send a bigger team, you have to get the money somewhere, so you compromise going to a European Championship, say, to prioritise the World Championship, so then you're minus one World Cup that we're already missing this year because of the growing team. Then you have to compromise something else to get to the World Champs and so on.
1: That was in the Olympic qualification area.
3: It's a venue, it's the same venue.
2: Yeah, so the World Championships are in Linz in Austria next year, and they had
3: second
2: a
3: World
2: kind of
3: Cup
2: a test
3: was there.
1: To miss.
3: What can you do with
2: that? But say, I mean, we arrived out to Rio and had never been or experienced that venue before. So it's not the be-all and end-all. I mean, for sure, it would have been nice to go there.
3: It's there in 2013. Paul got a bronze medal at the Under-23 World Championships there.
2: But just if you want to go and test out hotels and whatnot to make sure everything's up. But, I mean,
3: we're talking absolute ideal world scenario here, like where you want to go out, bring the whole team to all the events, give the whole team the newest fleet of boats. But, I mean, you know, this isn't an ideal world and you still have to get on with it. And, I mean, we could sit around for the last, since we started rowing, and moan and cry about the facilities and the boats and the oars and the funding and the transport and paying the levies. And we could cry about the whole lot of it if we wanted to. But what good is that? Like, I mean, we still have to get on with it. We still want to win the medal, like. Mm. And if we want to win the medal, we have to find a way to doing it.
1: True, it's great to have. Yeah. Lads, you've been so generous with your time, Paul and Gary. Thank you so much for coming in, and best of luck with the future.
2: Thanks for having us.
3: Cheers.
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3: With Vodafone, official sponsors of the Irish rugby team. Team of us. Everyone in.
4: Okay, you're very welcome along. OTBAM in association with... And we've got a spring in our step this morning because, well, as predicted on this very program, Ireland beat Wales last Saturday. So happy days. But I suppose we also predicted that Ireland wouldn't beat Wales last Saturday and that Sinn Féin would be smashed in the election. But I suppose David Cullinan got smashed in a kind of a different way. It's an entirely different story. And while this one felt great, 24-12. Sounds like a bit of a pacing, but I don't know, 24-12, looking at it again, probably was closer than we were comfortable with. You know, when you're looking at it again, 24-12, yeah, closer than we thought. Close.
5: Yeah, no, it was close, and it was like, it was 19-7 for a long period in that second half, you know, so that's a margin of only 12 points, so which is close, so 12 points, yeah. Close, very close, it's close. 12 points is
4: yeah,
5: close.
4: Yeah, exactly, like it wasn't like it was, you know, sort of 26-4, no, not 26-4, because you can't get 4, but it wasn't like it was 26-5 or 72-9. It wasn't like that.
5: Yeah, like our 46-0 or 76-3 or 96-5. Like it wasn't like any of those scores. So I suppose the point is that it was pretty close for most of the match.
4: But ultimately, Ireland prevailed, which is great because they're under pressure here, weren't they? They were under a lot of pressure, right?
5: Yeah, I mean, if they'd lost, they would have been under much more pressure than they did if they'd won, which they did win. So that was great. And, you know, it literally is a win-win because they, you know, it was a win against Scotland and a win against Wales, which is a win-win. So if they beat England, it'll be a win-win-win. So that's a win-win.
4: Yeah, true, but they mightn't have.
5: Yeah, but I suppose they did win, you know, and I mean, that's the point. And like, you'd have to say hats off to those players because they were under a lot of pressure coming into this. And Conor Murray was under a lot of pressure. And you know, he said actually after the Scotland game in the review that, you know, he actually said like, that was fun. And I mean, I'd like to have heard Conor Murray's tone of voice the way he said that because, you know, did he actually say it was fun as in it genuinely was? Or did he mean that was fun as in, you know, like say you're walking along and you're looking at your phone or something and the next thing you get a poke in the eye with a branch that's sticking out of a hedge, you know? So like that's, that was fun. You know, that was fun. And like when it clearly wasn't fun, like did he mean it like that? Or did he mean it like that was fun? Like, that was fun, as in, like, I was actually genuinely surprised how much fun it was, and thereby inferring that, you know, life under Andy Farrell is a lot more crack, a lot more fun than it was under Joe Schmidt, who is basically a psychotic control freak who wrecks everyone's buzz. I mean, I don't want to read too much into it, but I'd say that's exactly what Conor Murray meant by that.
4: Yeah, I mean, what else could he have meant by that? Absolutely. Okay, anyway, Alan Quinlan is on the line.
6: Oh, you jerk.
4: Quinny, what pleased you most about our Irish performance? I mean, you know, 24-12 against, you know, World Cup semi-finalists, Grand Slam, reigning Grand Slam champions. It was pretty impressive, right?
6: Yeah. The whole performance, Jar, was huge. And huge in loads of ways. Very, very, very huge. A lot of players were actually playing in the game, had big performances, you know, huge.
4: And who stood out for you especially? Who stood out for you especially?
6: Well, CJ Stander was huge, I thought. You know, I gave him
4: Of course, he plays for Munster. Jordan Larmour was possibly how the game of his life. It was really amazing performance. He's a bit special, isn't he?
6: Yeah, I thought Conor Murray was great. Peter O'Mahony.
4: Yeah, Munster.
6: Andrew Conway, Keith Earls, Dave Kilcoyne. Great performance out of him. And I'd say if Niall Scannell, Rory Scannell and Chris Farrell had been playing, they'd have been huge too. Savage and huge. Huge.
4: Okay, Quinny, thanks. We've got to wrap it up there. Munster out. That was a big week. A big week for Andy Farrell, a big week for Ireland. A big week, a big shift in the political landscape on this island. Really, where Sinn Féin just couldn't stop winning.
7: And the Oscar goes to... Sinn Féin.
4: Jackie Arlaw, I guess, is the phrase of the week. in a Irish rugby sense.
5: Can I just say I find that offensive?
4: Tuck your law, team of us, everyone in.
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6: Right, Gordon Darcy and Paul Howard are the creative duo in Ireland who simply cannot get enough of one another. They got a brand new book called Let's Play Rugby, illustrated by Ashrin Chacko. And I must say, a visually stunning piece. Is this the sort of thing that you wanted to always put together, Gordon, after working with Paul on Gordon's game for a number of years at this point? Was it time to step it
7: Gordon,
6: up and say, listen...
7: he said a visually stunning piece. Yeah. I thought he was talking about my jacket, didn't he?
8: 100%. I'm like, listen, it's just a normal Friday evening.
6: For our radio listener, Gordon, you might describe... the garb here.
8: It's hard. I'm actually lost for words. Yeah, do you remember like the really bad magicians from like the 70s?
7: Tommy Cooper. I'll have you know, it's a brocade tuxedo. Right. Yeah, so that's that.
8: I don't know what that means.
6: And I presume you'll be finishing it off with a couple of embellishments a bit later on.
7: There will be a Dickie Bonds. Yes. There will definitely be a Dickie
8: Bonds. I think you saw the awards.
7: Yeah. Yeah. Where's that? That would be nice. Yeah, I'm going to the IFTAs tonight, and that's why I'm dressed like this. And that's all I have to say about that. Gordon, let's talk about the book.
8: Talk about the book.
7: Indeed.
6: It is, as I say at the start, the first thing that kind of pops up really when you look at it is just the work by Ashwin in this book as well is absolutely unbelievable.
8: Yeah, and like that's always the challenge with a book, like not as many, loads of challenges, but one of the things with this book is getting the visual piece right, because obviously that's what literally jumps out at you. It's not a novel, so when Ashwin kind of got the first kind of drafts, it kind of knew, we knew then he was getting exactly what we'd hoped. And then, you know, bringing what we had put down on paper and kind of marrying it to the pictures, was, you know, probably took more time than it did to write it. But,
7: ages.
8: Yeah.
7: We wrote Let's Play Rugby in an hour in Starbucks in Stillorgan. And I went home and Mary said, have you been out? I said, yeah, I just wrote a book at Gordon Darcy in Starbucks in Stillorgan. She said, yeah, I'm sure you did. Anyway, that was just the initial plan we got down on paper. But then as soon as we gave it to Ashwin and Catherine, our editor, the arguments back and forth, because, and they took several months. But with this book, it's Gordon's idea, and it was to put young people between the ages of 4 and 6 in the boots of a rugby player who's playing in a Six Nations match. So it's an interactive book. Every kid who reads it will jump in a line out, will scrummage, will score a try, will kick a conversion, and will hold up the trophy at the end. So the arguments after we had the initial hour-long
8: session. Words take a different meaning when you put them down beside a picture, and then you're kind of trying to say, like, you know, because it's all, as Paul was saying, you're bringing them through the process of playing a game, and it's from the kickoff to getting ready for a tackle. So the pictures tell an awful lot about what you need to do as well. So then the words have to complement that. So yeah, that took
7: and Ashwin had brilliant ideas, didn't he? Mm. Like, you know, only one of us knows what it's like to play in a big rugby match, and it definitely isn't me. But Ashwin had all sorts of ideas of how to present it visually, you know, how to present the front row. You're facing down the front row, and then he did a sort of elevation view of a scrum. So it's really exciting for kids. And, you know, the kids I've given it to, some of my friends have kind of read it with their kids multiple times, and they said the excitement actually doesn't go away no matter how many times you read the book, because you feel like you're playing against whoever, Wales or Scotland or France.
6: And have you ever had to be as succinct or as punchy with your language?
7: No, never. No. I usually have a word count. I'm trying to hit it. But no, it's all about distilling. Like somebody said to me years ago about writing, they said writing is rewriting, and it's cutting. And I've been doing some

0: Yeah, well, we know exactly the same thing with this. I mean, I think Gordon and I had we wrote the words. You know, we had the text of what we wanted to happen in the match, and we actually thought it was quite short. We thought it was quite spare until we saw the words on the page, and then you realize, oh my God, we can't have 30 words on a page, 40 right. words on a page. Like, how can we say that in 7 words or 8 words?
1: Yeah, and I think as well the. The pictures do give, so we were probably giving too much instruction or putting, as you were, exactly what you were saying, too much words when actually the pictures tell an awful lot. So you almost just have to complement what is there. But it became very much, distilling is probably the best way of putting it, because it became that iterative process where we started with one thing, then we got the pictures, and then we said, okay, we have that. But then you also have to sense check it with people outside of what, us two, with Ashwin, because we were, so kind of so close to it then that Catherine had to be the kind of mediator, and then Paul I think probably about 3 times we had to bring Paul in as the kind of okay, you need to make the final call on this.
2: Yeah. Right, okay. From your own perspective, obviously this is something that you've got great feedback off immediately, I dare say, with your own kids.
1: Yeah. So they were the first ones to read it. So I was worried when they were, because it was on my laptop. We didn't have anything printed out. In hindsight, I probably should have printed it out. But my 4-year-old had like my laptop over her head, lifting the trophy. And I was like, oh, please don't drop it. Please don't drop it. But yeah, but they loved it. So like our kids, so my kids are, 9, 8 and just about, and 4. And we've gone through the whole spectrum of books with them. I think, like I was on the dad's
2: thing, the dadcast.
1: The dadcast in here, and we talked about different things you do with kids. And reading is, you know, predominantly is something that everybody likes to either to aspire to or actually does with their kids. And I've gone through the whole spectrum. So your first books doing, you know, animals, your first colours, things like that. Then you move on to the Gruffalo and the Junie O'Donnell stuff. And then they start reading their own. So my kids are starting to read Harry Potter now. But all the way through, even now, they love being read to. They love sitting down, and they just love that interaction of being with the parent and with the child, and just being read to. This kind of takes that a little bit further. Some of the books are a little bit interactive, and it's like, oh, you know, turn the page or whisper something into it. Whereas this is like, get up, and we had to put it in there, find some space,
0: clear the furniture out of the house,
1: clear the furniture in the garden. So it's not a going to bed, book. But my kids absolutely love that. So they're in. They're being read to, and then there's an instruction to get up and say, we're going to do some jumping jacks, we're going to do some high knees, and they're over, and they love it. And then they're straight back in, eager for the next part of the game. And even if it all doesn't make perfect sense, there's a picture for a guide, and they're up, they do it. And then at the end of it, they get to the kick to win, and then they get to lift the trophy. And proud as punch.
2: Yeah.
1: Walking around in the safety of their own sitting room.
2: Sure.
0: It's one of the things that's always puzzled me, but you know, buying books for my godchildren, buying books for nephews and nieces, that there are so few children's books out there about sport.
1: Mm.
0: And sport is unscripted drama, and I've never been able to understand why children's book sections aren't just full of books about kids.
1: It's usually quite binary, isn't it? It's like, not binary, it's a loose generalization. There's usually unicorns, fairies, make-believe for girls, and boys are dinosaurs and astronauts.
2: Right.
1: Give or take. They're just generally trying to be kind of split up into that category. So that was also one of the things as well. When I texted Paul and said, listen, do you fancy having a chat about this? I have an idea for a picture book. A big laugh when he said, you know, it's a picture book.
0: Gordon, I never laugh. Gordon has all of the good ideas, right? I'm Andrew Ridgely to his George Michael, right? I'm tagging along. Like, I'll bring, you're showing me the world, Gordon, you know?
1: But like, the idea, I think, with it as well, it was, as I was saying, going, okay, well, if this works, then there's the possibility to engage, go into other sports and everything. Because really, at that age, you know, you're 4 to 6, I've yet to, like, now, my daughter, who is four, she has put her hands up for certain suggestions. They're not always great suggestions, but she's not walking into a bookshop to pick her books yet. Or she's going into a library, she might, you know, in the library, she might, you know, pull at books, but she doesn't actually pick them. It's parents that pick them. And, like, Irish people are sports nuts.
2: Yeah.
1: So that was another part of the rationale for maybe.
2: Definitely. It's a really interesting point that you make about people's introduction to sport through literature. Like, for most people, it's very factual journalism almost via... Yeah.

0: magazine or whatever the case may be. I don't know what it is today for kids, but it is interesting to kind of consider the entry point for kids younger than that, younger than the 442 or Match magazine, whatever it is today, to something like this, because it does seem that previously there has been a bit of a dearth on that front.
1: Yeah, you know, for me growing up, it was Match and Shoot.
0: And Shoot.
1: And I switched between the two, and I still have all my old Match and Shoots from the late 1970s, early 1980s. Like, right. That's how treasured they were. But I also remember Roy the Rovers.
0: Yeah.
1: And Roy the Rovers was the closest thing. I used to go to the library as a kid, and like that, Gordon, I'd read books about space and underwater exploration and dinosaurs, but nothing about football or, you know, rugby or tennis or anything like that. But Roy the Rovers was probably the closest thing to it, that you could sort of almost like put yourself in his position, you know, score like 2-0 down 3 minutes ago, scoring a hat-trick in the last minute of extra time. And that's kind of what we wanted to do with this, to kind of recreate that kind of energy of, you know, kid being a hero, placing himself in the boots of a rugby hero.
0: Can I ask, what's been the feedback from your own kids to Gordon's game?
2: So they've just started reading it now. My son is probably a bit more interested than my daughter. My daughter's very interested to know, is Aoife mum?
1: So, oh yeah, his best friend is called Aoife.
2: And she's taller than me, better looking than me. So yes, it is your mum. Just, is it true? That's the overriding question. Lennon keeps coming back, and he comes down and he goes, did you really do that? And I was like, yes. Did you really do that? It's like, yes.
1: Don't try this at home.
2: Yeah. But he is enjoying it, yeah.
0: Isn't that class, though, that I don't think there's too many sports people whose autobiography or semi-autobiographical content is actually being consumed by their kids?
2: It's fairly accurate. Because that was the thing when we eventually got the first draft of the book, and he said, what do you think? And I said, like, oh, I'm actually here with him, like, sitting here with, like, my cheeks have gone red. I'm actually so embarrassed reading some of this stuff. And he was like, oh, like, you need to change anything? And I was like, gone, absolutely not. It's perfect. And you just sort of go, because everything in it is based off of some, now, a grain of truth. Some of them, there's more grains than other, but everything comes from some aspect of my life, which is, interesting to say the least.
1: You know, in a lot of ways, it wouldn't have worked. A book like Gordon's Game, a series like Gordon's Game, wouldn't have worked with another rugby player, because Gordon was one of the first contracted professionals in Ireland. There wasn't a guidebook that guidebook to how to live your life as a rugby pro. So for about 2 or 3 years, Gordon's on the record of saying it, that he made some mistakes, but then learned from them and came back better. And it's perfect. That's so perfect for casting as a children's story, in which there's lessons to be learned about staying true to yourself, keeping your head, being humble, as an Arsenal fan.
2: said we weren't going to go there.
1: but it wouldn't have worked for every player, but Gordon just had such an interesting story. Most of the players of Gordon's generation, I've read all of the autobiographies that have come out. Their career trajectories started here and went straight upwards. And Gordon sort of misfired at the start. and then within 2 years, he's the player of the Six Nations Championship. So it was an extraordinary, I'm going to say it's a comeback story, because you were always going to be one of the greatest rugby players of all time, right? But those lessons you learned in those 2 years were really the basis for the Gordon's Game series. So kids can read it and say, wow, you know, he messed up there. And he came back again.
0: Yeah, for sure. It's a far more interesting story. All the setbacks and the relatively circuitous routes to.
2: Yeah, as long as you get there, it is.
0: Yeah. I'm very keen to know what's next. I think for you, Gordon, having read your Irish Times column this week, your next project has to be like the next rough ride or something like that. This sounds like the most extraordinary journey up to Scotland last week.
2: Yeah, it was, I'm going to be completely honest, and either I did it subconsciously or consciously, I don't know which, but I never really went and multiplied out what 750 miles is. I kind of went 900 maybe or so. Turned out to be 1,200 kilometres. And yeah, it was a lot more than I probably had trained for over Christmas.
0: Yeah.
2: So yeah, like part of the my name is Doddy Foundation. It's a 750 kilometer cycle to raise awareness for motor neuron disease and to raise some much needed funds to try and find a cure for it. So there's about 350 cyclists in total. They did a relay, and then there was about five or six of us as a core group who did the whole distance. So we set off from the Guinness Storehouse and went up, and yeah, we took in a very, very roundabout route around Scotland, got to see the Highlands, and we passed a place my parents went skiing in the 80s.
0: Right.
2: And there was minus six, and there was kids getting skiing lessons on the mountain up in the Highlands. Wow. And we were cycling down, we were cycling past it. Had two pairs of gloves on, hand warmers, feet were frozen. It was pretty grim.
0: Right. And what did the training involve? Like, obviously you had to do a bit before that.
2: I know I do. Like, I've a watt bike in my side passage. Right. I'd probably cycled three or four. Like, I'd cycle 4 or 5 days a week.
0: Okay.
2: I would do a fair bit, but I just hadn't done enough miles in the saddle for it.
0: Was there a particularly difficult moment on the journey?
2: It came within the first kind of 6 hours. We left, as we were waiting to start in Dublin. For some reason, we were waiting. We thought we had a police escort. Police escort was never coming. So we waited for about 15 minutes. In that 15 minutes, I'd say probably 2 inches of rain fell, and we all got absolutely soaked, and we never really recovered that day. So by the time we arrived at Ballinahinch, I was pretty low at that point, and went in, and I hadn't done too many hard things in the last while. I was kind of going, oh, Paul Wallace, he's getting the 7 o'clock train home from Belfast. He's got work tomorrow. Maybe I could just hop on that and say, I can't keep going. Maybe I've hurt my back or something, or just got to go back to work. And we met two people there with MND, George and Alan. And yeah, it was just a real good thump up the arse and a reminder that, you know, privileged position in good health and able to do hard things. So it was a nice timely reminder for me, just to remember that kind of mindset of when I used to do hard things, how much I enjoyed them. So yeah, it was quite hard to see the guys, and then, you know, almost giving out to myself then for letting those kind of negative weak thoughts creep in. So Slung my hook and kept going.
0: Fair play.
1: Do you not have, I think if I'd played in your generation of Irish rugby players, I would have a sort of inner Joe Schmidt voice in my head.
2: I had, so the only time I remember that, do you remember like in Happy Gilmore?
1: Yeah.
2: Where you had the voice, the head came up at the top right hand of the corner. I can't remember who we were playing, so it's whatever team Yannick Nianga played for. Was it Toulouse? Could have been Toulouse. And I just remember, like, the whole week Joe was just like, we cannot let, you have to beat him to the breakdown. If he gets his hat, if he gets over the ball, you're gonna, like, and our whole, he was so good at turnovers. He was averaging like 5 or 6 a game or something. So our whole thing was, you had to beat him to the shoulder, beat him to the breakdown. And I've kind of got the ball away, and I've just got emptied, and I'm the closest person to the, to the rook, and I just vividly remember Joe was just like just going off and just barreled into me hanging just to get, just to clear him out, and say, God, I can't take the Monday morning review.
0: Oh God, that is phenomenal. That motivation, the sort of internal motivation of actually being in that position as a rugby player, and then also the semi-external motivation of Joe Schmidt and those famous Monday morning reviews must have been pretty powerful.
2: Yeah, it's like Paulie put it brilliant, when he just said, like, the zero talent moments. Like, you know, everybody has the voice in their head, hopefully just one voice, but the voice that says stop. And the longer you can keep going when the voice says stop, you know, the stronger you are.
0: I presume, being a professional sports person, the voice that says stop gets more and more distant, and it's something you have to come to terms with its return almost when you're retired?
2: Yeah, and it's like, yeah, you've got to be comfortable being uncomfortable. And it's like, you met Paddy Johns up there, and Paddy Johns is a phenomenal player, and just an all-round person. And he's one of the toughest mentally, most mentally resilient men I've ever met. So, like, Paddy is 6'6", does triathlons, does marathons, there's no cartilage in his knees, and just keeps going. I was there, how do you keep going? He goes, it's only your mind telling you you're tired. You just keep going. And I always kind of smile, but in some way he is right. He just finds a way. He's just there, all I have to do is put one foot in front of the other. And he's there, I'm not going very fast, but I just have to keep putting the foot in front of my, and the cycling I can do, the swimming I can do, running's a little bit hard. But it is all about that, trying to keep that, you know, that voice as distant as possible. But coming into Ballinahinch, it was screaming down the barrel, and I was very, very close to kind of going, I'm going to pack this in. I'll take an easy option.
0: Was that the first time in a while you had that voice in your head?
2: Yeah, it was the first time I've done anything meaningfully tough. Like that. And it's a good reminder to actually go and do some more tough things. So yeah, I'll try and cook up something, for a couple of months. Something to challenge.
0: When the weather gets a bit better, maybe it'll get a little bit more
2: better. Yeah, same thing. But it's there going, you're finding excuses. Like, and again, you go back to, guy who trained with Eric Elbutt, and he was, first time when I started in 98 and, in Irish squad, and he never wore tracksuit bottoms, never wore wet proof tops, and his simple answer was, we don't play in waterproof bottoms, we don't play in tops, we play in rugby jerseys. And he's there, that's what I train in. And I was always like, that's a fair point.
0: Yeah, it's a good logic, to be fair. And Paul, like, not to kind of compare two things, but doing things that terrify you and stepping outside of your comfort zone, is there any bells ringing in terms of the last year in your life?
1: Oh, I thought you were talking about me 9 minutes every day on a stationary bike. That terrifies me.
2: That kind of New Year's?
1: Yeah, I mean, I suppose, like, I finished writing the Ross O'Carroll Kelly books last year, and this is the first January and February in 25 years when I haven't had a Ross O'Carroll Kelly book to write. So yeah, it does feel like I've stepped off a cliff a little bit. I was a little bit apprehensive. Probably a thing about getting older. You get a little bit more frightened, I think, of change. But no, I'm the reason I finished writing Ross, apart from the fact that the series had gone on for 20, 25 years, and I really enjoyed, I loved every minute of writing it. But I was taking on other projects, and I was doing some TV stuff, which I was really enjoying. And so I just really didn't have time to do the two anymore. I'm too old to work 60-hour weeks. So I just sort of took a step backwards, and I said, right, I think Ross was coming to the storyline that I was writing in the books was coming to an end anyway. I probably knew two books ago that the last book, Don't Look Back in Anger, was going to be the last in the series. And I knew that 2 years ago. But yeah, it's it's very different. Like, this is, like, January and February has been totally different for me to what it usually is. So my wife said to me the other morning, like, what are you doing today? And I said, I'm going out to get my shoes healed. Like, and she said, you're like Bertie Wooster going around, like, looking for things to fill your day with. But I'm working on a TV project at the moment, and I'm going to Canada at the end of the month for 6 weeks to work on that. And I'm really excited about it.
2: Don't forget about your DNR.
1: I keep getting mixed up between NDAs and DNRs. I said, I've signed a DNR. No, that's a do not resuscitate, Paul. That's not a non-disclosure agreement. But no, I'm really loving what I'm doing now.
0: Great.
1: And it's really exciting.
0: Whenever that NDA does expire, I'm sure we'd all be delighted to hear what you do actually have cooking at the moment. So really, really exciting times. Like, that, it's, again, to try and draw parallels here, is there almost like a leaving your sports career behind element to it? I mean, I know, like, you've been on the show before talking about getting up at 5 a.m. to write Ross, and that was almost like the part of your regime. Not the same thing, but I presume, Gordon, there was an element of getting up at whatever time you would have got up at as a Leinster and Ireland player, your whole day mapped out for you, and then all of a sudden you jump off that cliff and you're on your own.
2: Nah, completely. Like, you know what you're doing. Every, like, you're working towards, as you're saying, the deadline every January. rugby, incredibly controlled environment, and you think you're in control of it, but our professional sport, it's heavily controlled. Even so, you actually have more control when you're out of professional rugby than you did in it. But it feels, you feel way more out of control.
0: Yeah.
2: So it's an odd dynamic shift.
1: I thought that you told me that story that time about when you were on the Lions tour and how your socks and underpants and everything for each day is in a bag with the day on it.
2: Oh, that's like Leinster. It's like it still cracks me up. You get a photograph of the stuff to wear. Some lads still get it wrong.
1: Well, you're giving a photograph.
2: Oh, it's like it's their like gym session. You know, forwards, backs, or whatever the working group is for each thing, the different times. As a picture, like the t-shirt and the shorts you have to wear. Like, we're catering for the lowest common denominator, and people still get it wrong. It's brilliant.
1: That's almost army-like, preparation, isn't it?
2: You don't get to do the code red, though, afterwards. If people get it wrong.
0: Yeah. It must be an unbelievable thing to have to put yourself out of. Like, you were talking earlier about the sort of the Gordon's Game narrative being influenced by your real experience and having to learn on the fly and grow into your career as a professional sports person. Is that the case when you look around at a lot of the kids coming through at the moment, or are you looking at somebody like Sam Prendergast who comes into the Ireland setup and is like, geez, that guy absolutely has his head screwed on, there's no way he's making some of the mistakes I made?
2: I'd say there's a fair few players of my era that the system exists today in the way it does because of us.
0: Right.
2: So, you know, how they transition from schools into the academies, if they go straight into the first team, how they're looked after, how they're catered for. You know, it's like in any business. If a process exists, somebody cocked up somewhere along the way and now you have a process for it. So we have a very high performing academy system. Not to say we would think there's the natural evolution and just common sense applies in there, but I can't remember where I read it, but I saw a headline about Sam Prendergast, and they were saying that the patience shown for him over patience shown around him over the last 18 months, we're seeing the benefit of it now.
0: Yeah.
2: And you know, and I look back at that and go, yeah, you know, maybe a bit of patience with me would have been, I could have been better served, or not, or maybe that was the exact same path, that was the exact path that worked for me, and I tend to think maybe it was. But the easy thing would have been to drop him in, you know, 18 months ago, when he was picked on that, on the couple of the tours and the senior squads that he was in. But they've, you know, you got to remember, he is only 21 years of age. He's not the biggest guy. Still has a bit of physical development to go through. I think the academies today, I look at it and just go, they're probably gone too far to the other extreme, and they are potentially they're a little bit of group, they have the same profile, I think, rather than having a little bit of characters and things, a little bit of that of expression of individuality, which there was in abundance in my thing. Like, you know, my first time, sorry for Shane Byrne, a bit of reminiscing never goes away, but like my first time playing for Leinster, I think it was August, it was probably September, August, late August, and we're playing an away match against Edinburgh. Like, my dad had given me £10 to buy a drink, you know. I had no money, I didn't have a bank card. I still had my book to take money out of the bank. So I didn't even know if I was going to college, none of these things. So we're playing in the match, my dad's come up to the thing, we're standing on one of these pod tables up against Edinburgh. I think I'd marked Kenny Logan in the match, that's how long this is ago. And I kind of went, Munch, do you want a beer? And he puts down his beer and he sighs and he walks over and he grabs me by the elbow and pulls me aside and he goes, you'll call me Shane or Mr. Byrne till I tell you otherwise. So you had characters like that, yeah. all the way through my thing, like Trevor Brennan, one of my really good friends, still from rugby, Paul Watt, like there was so many, Victor Costello, like so, we were only talking about him, yeah. Earlier.
1: Brilliant character.
2: And just so many great characters in the game, Liam Tolan, people like that. And I'd say Sean O'Brien is probably the last. Well, Peter Banny is the last of the big characters that we have, yeah. And I'm not sure we're as I'm not sure we'll miss them.
0: We definitely will. Like, yeah. I mean, even as somebody who's worked in sports journalism, I mean, like, it definitely makes our job a lot more one-dimensional without these people throwing their curveballs every so often.
2: But well, it's not even curveballs. It's just it's just having the confidence to be, and it's not to be contentious or to be, but just to speak your mind.
0: How is it important to actually rediscover that to some degree? Certainly in the academy setup.
2: I think so. I think players, I think you can get the balance between coach and players wrong if players don't have the confidence to stand up. Mm. And when I say stand up, everybody views that in a negative thing. But at the end of the day, it's the players who are on the pitch are the ones that are actually making the decisions, executing the decisions, doing the things. So they have the best feel for what's actually happening. Everybody else is playing Joan Lomu. Like, they're up there going, oh, maybe if we put him there, and we can maybe create a strike play here, something like that. But it's the players who are on the pitch. So if they're not, I've been working in the corporate world too long, empowered to speak up. If they're not used to doing that from a younger age, challenging is a really healthy, I think there's a healthy tension between coaches and players.
1: Yeah, it's about personality, isn't it? I remember reading Zlatan's autobiography, and he said when he went to Barcelona, when Pep Guardiola was there, he said he couldn't believe that Messi, Xavi, Iniesta were walking around with their heads down. He said that it was almost like they'd been turned into automatons by Pep, that he didn't want big personalities. He didn't want people, you know, like Zlatan, essentially, you know, going into the dressing room and sort of throwing their big personalities around, that he wanted players who he could, you know, not dehumanizing them, but just sort of taking that essential essence out of them, of their individuality, that they were sort of cogs in a machine kind of thing.
2: I think we got that, we portrayed that very thing very well in the Let's Play Rugby.
1: Yeah. We definitely did.
0: Just one last thing on that. Is Mac Hansen not somebody who's bucking that trend a little bit?
2: He is, yeah, massively. And as you said, James Lowe obviously jumps to mind, and at the risk of opening somebody else's cut or wounds, and they haven't come through the Irish system.
0: Yeah.
2: I don't have any problem with that whatsoever, but Irish players that tend to come through, they tend to, when we're talking about academies, they tend to be of a similar profile.
0: Yeah.
2: Where I think you get players like Tadhg Furlong that come through the club game, they add a different dynamic. Big strong farmer like Tadhg going in, and people who've had different experiences. Tadhg Byrne has gone off and played in Scarlets. They just bring a different view. And I think if you have too many players that come through a similar pathway, you get that little bit of groupthink.
0: Any hope or optimism that Liverpool are going to battle the league?
2: I am very optimistic. last thing, so I've seen far too much of this man recently, but he was like, so as long as we don't butcher the game on Wednesday, was it?
1: Wednesday night.
2: As long as we don't butcher the game on Wednesday, and then they went and butchered it.
1: I'm not worried. I actually quite enjoyed the game, and I was delighted for Everton at the end. Yeah, I was thrilled for them at the end.
2: But you were also recalculating. You were saying a 7-point lead is worth an 8-point lead.
1: It is an 8-point lead, but the goal difference. I mean, the goal difference is pretty
2: already,
1: healthy as
2: already
1: well.
2: Already scrambling for straws.
1: I mean, I can't see. Arsenal would really have to set out to win every game now from here on in. They're not going to do that. And Liverpool would have to lose 3 matches. I just can't see it. You know,
0: Villa Park next week, Paul.
2: I love that confidence.
0: It's called Let's Play Rugby. It's illustrated by Ashwin Chacko, and it's written by Gordon Darcy and Paul Howard. It comes highly recommended. Gentlemen, thank you very much. Lads, thank you.
2: Thank you.
1: Thanks.
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1: We're going to pick out a favourite Champions League moment. We have had David McWilliams, we have had Neil Mellor, we've had Ken Doherty, we have had various people come on and pick out their favourite Champions League moment or memory. This evening, it is the turn of one David Myler. Hello.
2: Joe, how are you?
1: Very well, how are you doing?
2: Good, thank you.
1: Great to have you with us. So the thing, we were going through various people to get on. As I said, we've had everybody from The Economist, David McWilliams, to Neil Mellor, who, as I'm sure you will know, as a Liverpool fan, nodded the ball down for Steven Gerrard in the Olympiacos game, the Take a Bow Son game. So the great thing about you is that you have gone through a very successful Premier League career, professional career. I think a lot of players who go through that sort of lose the sense of being a fan. A little bit, to be honest, because it's an industry and, you know, they see the reality of it and they just lose some of the romance. I never got that sense with you at all. You were a Liverpool fan and you very much remain a Liverpool fan. And when you were playing at Anfield, it was very much a Liverpool fan playing at Anfield.
2: Yeah, definitely. I think that is something people forget. It's like, why did I get into football? You know, I started playing as a young kid, of course. And then I started supporting Liverpool, Steven Gerrard. Of course, being from Cork, Roy Keane and Steven Gerrard, my two favourite players, they were the ones I wanted to emulate. They were the ones I wanted to be. I was very fortunate. My dad took me over to games in Anfield. I loved it. You do, like, I do get it that, like, when you turn professional, you do lose that sense of a fan. Some lads do, because it strictly becomes a business in a way. But I've never lost it. You know, I still go to watch games, you know, when I could. Obviously, it's a bit difficult at this time, but I always loved it. You know, just going to a stadium, getting the atmosphere, everything about it, it's amazing.
1: Shortly after your retirement, we sat in here and we had a chat, and I do remember you saying that Steven Gerrard noticed you as a player, as an opposition player, singing "You'll Never Walk Alone," which cracked me up.
2: Yeah, we had played at Anfield, and he obviously, as people are well aware, I'm close to Jordan Henderson, and Jordan said it to me after. He just kind of said, like, what's he doing? But yeah, it's amazing, you know, as a Liverpool fan, when you get the opportunity to play at Anfield, even as a fan going to spectate, and you hear "You'll Never Walk Alone," but to be on the pitch going up against them, something special, you know, something you cherish and something you think about. Because when you look back, when it's all over like it is now for me, those are the moments that you remember.
1: Your favourite memory then is ultimately the final and the celebrations afterwards, and we'll get to that in a second. And this was the Spurs final. But just to jog people's memory, my real firm memory of this season from last 16 on was increasingly a sense that City were going to win the league because they had just got such a head start and they were just so brilliant. But Liverpool really were about to blossom into what we have now seen this season, and we saw it in cup football. They felt from way out as real contenders, if not very close to being favourites for the Champions League. I felt that season. They had Bayern Munich in the last 16. They had Porto in the quarters. The semi-final we might touch on as well, the Barcelona game. But somewhere around last 16 quarters and ahead of semi-final, this team looked like they could beat anybody in Europe. What's your memory of that period post-Christmas?
2: Well, I've always said that Liverpool, like, if you take out this season, if you go back to before they won the Champions League, I've always said that Liverpool were a European team. They could just put in massive performances on one-off occasions. Obviously, look, I don't care who you support. If you look at Anfield and European nights, it is special. It's the same as, like, you know, Celtic. They're special venues to go for games, and you know players, and you see managers talking about, you know, the occasion and the atmosphere after. I always felt they were like a European side. They could never do it regularly, and it was like, if you look at this season, it's obviously that Jurgen Klopp has found what was missing. I do know, obviously, I'm quite close to a few of them, that Jurgen actually used to set training at specific times to match Champions League football. So they would, if you look back, obviously they had the Champions League where they won, the Champions League they lost, the Europa League they lost. But before that, he was actually making them train on Tuesday nights to prepare for when they got back into the Champions League, that they were doing like full on, like 11v11 games. That was like to make the players understand, like, if you want to be in the Champions League and you want to be successful, we need to be able to go hard on a Tuesday night or a Wednesday night and then be able to recover and play on a Saturday. So they were, I think he had a plan in his head of where he wanted them to go. And it's no wonder that obviously they were unfortunate in two European finals, but then obviously to win the third one was huge.
1: Yeah, that's amazing. So even in advance of them being in the Champions League, he was getting their bodies ready to that rhythm.
2: Yeah, that's like what the lad said to me was, it was daft because, you know, you'd be talking to one of them in the afternoon, just catching up or whatever. And he said, I've got training. And I'd be kind of, why are you training at this time? And he said, the manager's got this thing that he wants us training, that when we're like European football, that, you know, the turnover, we're just prepared and we're ready. And look, I know the Europa League's the Thursday, but then you look at that long run, you know, obviously losing the final and then the Champions League, losing to Madrid. And then, you know, you can see it. Mm. It was almost as if he was building a European team, but, you know, they just kicked on from last season. Obviously, they were very unlucky to lose the league to Man City, though.
1: Yeah, well, Man City were just frankly ridiculous. And it's a totally fair point about Liverpool being a European team. Like, it always struck me as amazing that Alex Ferguson, in this kind of unprecedented, unrepeatable almost period of 20 years of absolute domination, effectively, as close as you can get to it, only managed the two Champions Leagues. And Liverpool come along, if you take 05 through to 2018... and part of a wider period where they don't win a league at all, they managed to equal what Ferguson managed to achieve with United. This knack, this ability to win European Cups is absolutely at the club. Like, the 05 thing is just a bit mad. It's a total anomaly.
2: Yeah, obviously, there's been games been showing on TV at the moment. They're showing classic games. And I actually sat down, I think it was a week or 10 days ago, and I watched the 05 Champions League. And you just look at, like, Liverpool were completely blown apart in the first half. That AC Milan team was incredible. And then how they mustered, you know, the three goals back, I don't know what it was, 12 minutes or something along those lines to get back into the game. But how they turned that around is just remarkable. And then you touch on Ferguson, you probably say that Man United team that he had was probably a league team. Like, you've often seen some of the ex-players saying they won a lot of their games in the tunnel, that when, you know, when teams came to Old Trafford, they were probably just set in stone of winning the Premier League all the time. Mm. That was probably, I won't say that Liverpool have said, like, we're trying to win the Champions League, not the Premier League. You know that they're trying to win both, but it almost feels as if Man United were like, we'll get the Premier League first and we'll see where we're at then in Europe, whereas Liverpool probably said, we want to win both of them, we'll stay in them. Do you know if that makes sense?
1: Yeah, no, totally. So the semi-final is the 4-0 at Anfield. It's Origi, it's Trent Alexander-Arnold's corner. It's just the most insane game. Are you at that? Are you in Anfield for that game?
2: Do you know, as I spoke to JP a while ago, I turned to my wife and said, I've got something on later on. And she says, what are you doing? I said, oh, we're talking about Liverpool and the Champions League like last year. And she says, oh, the morning of the game, I woke up and...
1: Oh, no. This is not going to be good.
2: Yeah. Jordan rang me and says, I have a ticket for you, whatever. Like, I'm close with his wife or whatever, so like he says, you'll be up with the wife and that. And I was like, grand, whatever, blah, blah, blah. And the time just kept creaking by, and I was like thinking, they're not going to do it. I was like, oh, and then my wife had me doing a few things, and I just said, do you know what, I'll just leave it. And I stayed at home and watched it at home.
1: Oh,
2: I can't believe it.
1: Wow.
2: Like, and just, do you know, it was just, like, I was jumping around the front room, but I was just thinking the whole time, like, I should be there.
1: Yeah.
2: I had no reason not to be there. Like, I had the all clear from the wife. Do you know what I mean? She had everything on lockdown here in the house. And I just said, they have to score four goals. It's going to be hard work, you know. I think it was Firmino and Salah were missing. I was like, it's not going to happen. And look, it's one of those I don't talk about much because I'm gutted I missed it.
1: I mean, it's only one of the, in the top five greatest Liverpool games of all time, guaranteed forevermore. But listen, I'm sure it was nice to sit on the couch.
2: You know what?
1: Well,
2: I probably go as far as it's in the top greatest Champions League comebacks of all time.
1: I wanted to say number one, but I feel like it's sacrilege to say that. I mean, it's got to be close to one for Liverpool.
2: It's certainly up there. Of course, Liverpool fans will say, 05 is probably bigger because it's the final. But there's always that big debate, what's bigger, 99 or 05? And then people say, like, Liverpool, you know, Man U scored two goals in whatever it was, a minute and a half, 2 minutes. But, like, you know, Bayern Munich scored after, what was it, 10, 11 minutes. So, yeah, like, they had the whole, you know what I mean, they had 79 minutes to equalise. And then you look at, like, Liverpool were 3-0 down at halftime, so they had 45 minutes. I know they went on penalties. But it's like, Liverpool fans will pick them, Man U fans will pick, yeah, it's there's no fight. I've one friend who's a die-hard Liverpool fan, the rest, the majority of Man U fans, so it's just an endless argument.
1: You spend the evening of the Barcelona win sleepless all night looking at the ceiling thinking, oh my God, what have I just done? And then we get to the final and this is Spurs, this is Liverpool. These knockout stages were amazing as well. Like, these were the knockout stages where Ajax beat Juventus and we got to see De Ligt and Frankie de Jong and these players emerge, and there was the Spurs Manchester City extravaganza. Just spoiled the kind of madness we're not getting now. So Spurs make it, Liverpool make it, and I had forgotten this till I just started thinking about it in advance to talk to you. This was the build up. There was like a 2-3 week delay and we got an unbelievably flat final. There's no two ways about it. It just didn't happen.
2: I think it was Liverpool's game plan. I think they just wanted to narrow the pitch, shut up shop. I think they tried probably to play a bit more open the previous year against Real Madrid and got, you know, obviously got cleaned out. I think they were going to say, we're going to wait for you to make mistakes. I remember, like, I was sitting in the stadium, like, watching Harry Winks was just more or less running the game. And I was thinking, somebody's got to get close to him. I know Liverpool got very forced with the penalty early on, whether it was a handball or not. What is a handball these days? But it almost as if they had a game plan and they stuck to it. Like, if you remember in the build-up, there was that big talk of Harry Kane. He was coming back from an injury. And I remember we were sitting in a pub before the game, and I was going to say, if I was playing for Liverpool, I'd want Harry Kane to play. Because I almost feared the dynamic of, you know, Moura, Son, and those type players that could cause Liverpool a different problem. Like, there's no doubting Harry Kane's ability as a player, but everything is kind of more or less in front of him. And when Harry doesn't get the ball up in around the box, you'll notice he actually drops quite deep, where you're almost like a midfielder's picking him up. And look, there's a case for how fit was he. He was obviously fit, but he wasn't like match fit and he wasn't match sharp. So it nearly, now he's Spurs' best player, so you have to play him, but it would have been a lot more interesting to watch, like, you know, Son, Moura and those play up front, because it would have caused Liverpool a totally different problem.
1: How quickly do you get from where you're watching the game in the Metropolitano Stadium, which looks amazing, by the way, on TV, I'm sure it is. How quickly do you get down to dressing room and get to be a part of it? Are you in any way, and I'm not saying you should be, by the way, because I know you're really good friends with Jordan Henderson and, you know, Andy Robertson. Are you in any way queasy about going into that sacred space of the dressing room, or is it open season?
2: I never got near the change room. I don't know the sides of the stadium, what the names were, but where the tunnel came out, we were on the far side. I was with in the family and friends section. We had to loop around the stadium, but we couldn't get down to the pitch, and then it basically turned into a big shit show, because, you know, obviously the players who just won the Champions League, they want to get their kids on the pitch, they want to be with their kids, their wife, you know, their mum, the dad or whatever. Obviously Virgil van Dijk, being 6'5", he was able to actually reach over and pick up his kids, and then it became a big hoorah because his kids were on the pitch, other people's, you know, want to get their kids, and then the security were like, no. And then eventually they kind of left the children on, because they were all quite young, I imagine between 2 and kind of 6. But we were actually just back. We were just back from the celebration, so we didn't actually, like, get down to the change and we get onto the pitch. It was only after we went back to our hotel, and then we jumped on a bus and went to the team hotel for after party.
1: Sorry, so you got to the after party at the team hotel. What's that like? Is that an intimate affair, or are there hundreds there?
2: Hundreds. I'd probably go as far as saying 1,000 people were probably in the room. It was just ridiculous. And the worst thing is, like, everybody is, like, so happy in the room. Don't get me wrong. Liverpool won the Champions League. You're there with all the players and all that. But the players came in. They were coming in drips and drabs, because they've been to their room. They probably wanted some alone time with, you know, their mum, the dad, their wife, the girlfriend, the children, just to kind of take it all in. But then they come down to the after party. There's quite a lot of Liverpool players actually don't drink. Obviously, for different reasons. Some are Muslim or whatever, right? So they don't drink. But like, the players were kind of flat. You could tell that the emotion of everything had taken over them. Mm. So like, I'd say within an hour, like they started to head towards their bed. And it was just kind of the friends and family were left over. And do you know what I mean? Mm. It was weird, but it was nice to see them. Do you know, my mom, I got a picture with the trophy or whatever. I remember I got some stick on Twitter because somebody said, like, what are you doing with the trophy? You're not meant to touch it if you've not won it. And I was like, well, I've never played in the Champions League. I'm not going to play in the Champions League. I'm never going to win it. But I've just watched my mate lift it and three other of my pals win it. So I'm taking a photo with it. So It's good. Good times.
1: Yeah, no, it sounds absolutely amazing. Is that the night as well, and I'm speaking off in memory of our previous conversation, where Kenny Dalglish almost half alludes to the fact that they were looking at you around the time they were signing Henderson as well?
2: Yeah. So Jordan's wife, Rebecca, her father, Neil, is a big Liverpool fan. And like, he's just like besotted by Kenny Dalglish. He was his favourite player growing up, and he always said he wanted a photo with Kenny Dalglish. So obviously I've been with him for the whole game. We were well jarred, and I'd just seen Kenny Dalglish out of the corner of my eye. So I said, come on, Neil, let's go. And I beelined over, and that's when I said, Kenny, how are you? And he was like, blah, blah, blah. And we got chatting, and he was like, oh, what could it have been if, you know, if I'd taken the two of you from Sunderland? And I said, oh, jeez, now's not the time, don't start. But I was trying to get a photo for her dad. And we just, look, it's a story that of what could have been. But look, sure, I think everybody is one of those stories.
1: Mm. The stadium you mentioned there, it does look incredible. The atmosphere that night, like, was it a bit special? Sometimes those finals have quite a corporate feel. What was it like on the night when you were at it?
2: No, oh, it was amazing. Obviously, like, with Liverpool scoring so early on,
1: yeah,
2: like, the place erupted. If you probably talk, like, first half an hour, the Liverpool fans were just completely, like, screaming, shouting, singing, everything. And then it just kind of went a bit flat because I think they expected Liverpool to kick on and, you know, create more. And then the way the game was being played, they were a bit deep. And Tottenham then, their supporters started to, you know, gain some rhythm and were chanting and cheering and whatever. And then it was only when Origi scores the winner, just like the sing songs. But it was just, it's one of those moments that, you know, I've always said I wanted to do it as a fan. And I did do it as a fan and I loved it.
1: Yeah, no, it was amazing. And that whole campaign really was just extraordinary. I think that's where you like, all of us totally understood that whatever magic Klopp has, it's real. And, what, you know, the club was transformed. It was obvious. What do they to finish on? And I don't want you to betray any confidence at Jordan's or anyone else's, but what sense do they give you of him and of working under him? Because every player says, God, who don't play for Liverpool, like Steven Gerrard even says, I'd love to have played under Klopp. What comes across when they talk about what he brings to the team and to the squad?
2: It's almost as if he's brought them all together as one family. He's obviously the father figure, being the manager. He seems like

0: the best way to sum him up would be, even after the Champions League final, I bumped into him, and look, I've always had this weird thing that, yeah, I think it's a respect thing that I have, that I actually call him boss. I don't call him Jurgen, because I'm used to when I get introduced to him, the people I'm around call him boss. So it's just kind of like, I say, oh, I'm not going to call him Jurgen. I just kind of feels weird. So I called him boss, and I was congratulating him on winning the Champions League, and he actually asked me how my dad was. And then he was like, oh, your dad is crazy. He was shouting and roaring at everyone to come on, and we need to win this game. And it was only a charity match and whatever, like, you know? But that was kind of like, this man cares.
1: Yeah.
0: He's smart. He's intelligent. He understands. He listens. So he takes stuff in. And it was, it was just a nice touch. I'm there congratulating him, and he actually asked me how my dad was.
1: And he's meeting a lot of people. It's easy to forget that. You bought this for your dad. So at James Milner's charity match, your dad was Jurgen Klopp's assistant manager. Why have I never heard about this? And can we get your dad on the phone to take us through the full 90 minutes? This is incredible.
0: Yeah, you can. Yeah, my dad. You know what my dad's like.
1: When was this? How many years ago did he do this?
0: No, it's not. It's not. I'm going to say I bought it maybe 2 years ago, and it would have been. I'll get you the exact details. It's just funny because Jordan had bought his best mate Ryan a chance to play in the game.
1: Okay.
0: So Ryan is telling me one side of a story, because he's in the change room with my dad, and my wife is very close to Mika Richards' girlfriend Sophie. And I remember I bumped into Mika, and Mika was saying, "Geez, your dad's like mad." Like, and I was kind of like thinking, like, "Why? What's he done now?" But I just kind of get it from a GA background. My dad was he was in the change room, and Jurgen kind of said to me, "You can give the talk." Like, my dad was like swearing, like, it might be a charity match, like, but we're here to win, like. And he was walking around slapping fellas on the back and all this, like, and like, it was just, Joe, hearing it off different people, because my dad was saying, no, it was fine. It was, you know, everybody was nice and whatever. And we went out and we played the game. Do you know what I mean? But everyone else is telling me, he was like, come on, like, we need to win. Like, this is so important. Like, do you know what I mean? He's treating it like an All-Ireland final.
1: So. Smashed a hurl over the table. Listen, amazing stuff. Always good to chat to you. Thanks so much for doing that. Stay safe, and we'll talk to you soon.
0: You too.
2: Steelers Nation Ireland. Are you ready? Pittsburgh Steelers are bringing the excitement back to Dublin with the return of the Fáilte Steelers Watch Party at Kennedy's Pub on Sunday, October 18th. Watch the Steelers take on the Tampa Bay Buccaneers alongside fellow fans with live entertainment, a special Steelers legend guest, giveaways, music, and a true black and gold game day atmosphere. 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
3: Oh, yeah.
2: The Fáilte Steelers Watch Party is presented by Airlane.

0: the ball.
1: Okay, you're welcome along. So we have a special rugby slot this evening. I'm very happy to say we've dragged in the big dogs. We have Brian O'Driscoll standing by. Hello.
2: Hi there, Joe.
1: And we have Ronan O'Gara from La Rochelle. Hello, Ronan.
3: Hi, Joe. Hi, Brian. We've
1: had a lovely sunny day here. How's the weather where you are, Ronan?
3: Turning. We had a desperate day yesterday and poor morning, but maybe it's just us, but the sun is emerging and the gloom is beginning to be left behind. So hopefully, potential evening swim ahead, but maybe not.
2: Is that not Access Enter D, no?
3: Access Enter D, oui. Yeah, it is, but living on the beach, you can slip in and slip out and say nothing. But it's great. Great for the head.
2: All seven of you?
3: No. Honestly, you wouldn't be allowed. No chance. You'd be instant €135 fine or 200. And there's... I used to play rugby for Ireland. There's none of that.
2: You wear your La Rochelle gear down the beach?
3: Yeah, my black and yellow Speedos. Some sight. With the two Spanish onions stuffed inside. Oh, my brother-in-law told me that one. It was brilliant. Sergeant Gary McFarlane, thank you for that.
2: Oh, Gary.
3: Inspector, yeah, you know.
2: Long time since I've heard that name.
3: Long time since you're all there with him 15 years ago. Joe, we don't get out often, do we?
1: This is clearly the first adult conversation you've had in a few days. Brian, yes, how are you?
2: I'm good, Joe. I'm good, like, all things considered. It makes it easier with a beautiful day out there. I don't have a huge back garden, but, to be able to get out and just soak up a few rays of sunshine, you know, changes the mood a little bit. I've been pretty quiet the last while, but I've had a busy morning this morning. I had a couple of calls and things. So it feels good to be busier. It feels as though you're adding value to the world, whereas sometimes when you're sitting on your hands and trying to pass time, it becomes a frustration. So I think that's why it's important to make sure that you kind of schedule out your day and you don't let it just whittle away, that you actually plan some things to achieve them and whatever that might be entail. Mm. So I made some brown bread yesterday and I'll make some scones later on in the week. So flat out here.
3: Where did it all go right, eh?
2: Brown bread's good, though. Brown bread's good. Geraldine O'Driscoll recipe, yeah.
3: And Phil Vickery has one or two ideas on that.
2: He's quite a chef, though. I think he's recently just opened his own restaurant that then obviously clearly had to close. But he might have won Celebrity MasterChef. He's a proper chef.
3: Oh, yeah, he seems to specialise in bread, I think. Yeah. Okay, so it's niche market, bread. Sourdough.
2: I haven't been so bold to go sourdough yet, but that's my next incursion next week.
3: Okay.
1: Brian, over the last couple of weeks, we have had Peter Stringer on with Ronan and David Humphreys on with Ronan, chatting about their, in the first case, relationship, and in the second case, I suppose, rivalry with them. So we might jump off on that point. There are other things I do want to talk to you about. What emerged in those two chats, and by Roger's own admission as well, is that he was a cranky so-and-so as a player. Was he cranky with you? Was he good to work alongside? I know you had a pretty good relationship with him. Your memory of him as a player?
2: He was cranky, I think. I think you want that, though, as well. You want a little bit of narkiness in your 10, demanding of one another, setting high standards. I started Rog broke onto the Munster scene before I did with Leinster in Ireland. So he was there for maybe a season or certainly half a season. Then I got capped out of nowhere. So when he came into the international fold, he had a bit of credibility in the bank already with playing provincially. So I'd watch that. And I think as a teammate, you look and and you judge people from the demands they put on themselves and the demands they put on everybody else. And you could tell from the very off that he wanted to be a high achiever, that he wasn't happy with mediocrity. And I think he, you know, it was part of that group of players that came through into the international fold that changed the face of Irish rugby from the doldrums of the 90s into a far more positive place where the expectation was to win more than you lose. And we immediately struck up a good partnership. I think part of that comes from a respect for one another on what you are doing on the training park and then at the weekend in matches, but also the rapport that you strike up off the field and the laughs that you have and the chemistry that you might have as well. And so tying all of that together has a big outcome to your overall relationship. And I think that's why we got on, you know, so well. And that's why we continue to get on so well, because in some ways we're vastly different, but in many ways we're kind of kindred spirits too.
1: Ronan, on the field, did you see the game in a similar way? Was there a good chemistry from the off?
3: Yeah, there was. It was really good, really easy. It was unbelievable for me to have a 13 like that in terms of, you know, I think I've said it to you before, Joe, where I suppose our money ball became a skip one, which shouldn't be the case. But the way the game was back then, you know, I mean, obviously if Brian was marked by one man, you were kind of rubbing your hands. If it was two men, not too bad. Three men, he could still probably find something. And our lines of running probably needed a bit of work to do. But that's when I think really around 2000 onwards, there was an emphasis on backline play and strike moves. And I can remember in our first game against Scotland on, it's actually the 19th of February 2000 against Scotland in Lansdowne Road, I think we'd played a practice a move all week, kind of first time video analysis from my point of view, really, to see the power of it. Obviously, we constructed this is how Scotland will defend against us if we do it like this, and we pulled off a play, and Shane Horgan went straight up the middle of the pitch, and it was his first game as well, and I think he had passing options on both sides, but as happens in your first cap, he just saw a haze of black and just ran into the only Scottish defender. But that, it was just
2: was that a Hendo wing, Rog? Was that a Hendo wing? Yeah,
3: so that's, was it 10 to 12 back to 10 with 13 short?
2: No, 10 to 12.
3: Oh, no, sorry.
2: No, 10 to 12 back to 10 with 13 breaking wide and winger coming inside 13.
3: Yes. Yeah, with 15 or 14 wide. Yes. Or, sorry, no, 11 going out the back, isn't it?
2: That was it. That was
3: and Dennis
2: it.
3: Was excellent at with his speed in attracting defenders. Yeah, sorry, so get back to the point. It was very easy for me, Joe, to strike up a relationship. I think, and something now that I always would refer to in my coaching career, I think there was great connections on that Irish team from 2000 on, and I think where I started off, I was lucky in the fact with Munster, we had Keith Wood that came back for maybe 1 year, I think, from Harlequins, and that was the 99-2000 season that I lost the final that season. But he really accelerated, I suppose, professionalism for a lot of us, because I think if you recall, that Harlequins team had a backer, and they basically, it was nearly like a World 15 at club level, and we had them in our group, I think, the previous year, and then Woody came and played with us, but he really brought things on, and I was lucky enough to kind of go as the to the World, not to the World Cup, but as a kind of a training replacement to the World Cup training camps, and to see the best of the Irish stock. So it was, once you got in there, it was when you had someone like Brian younger than you, but obviously better than you, it was still a huge comfort for me, because at 10 it's big ass asking. You know what I mean? Claw, Golov, a lot of them were monster forwards, but you, essentially your role is to push them around the park.
1: Very quick tangent. That move you mentioned there from, 20 years ago now, is that obsolete, or is that something you as a coach now could spring and it would work very well?
3: Yeah, they're all coming back. It's amazing. like the big thing about, you know, the Dan Carter line is the simple things done well over and over again. Never has it applied more, especially in the modern game. His capacity to say square at the line and deliver passes, I think, is what separates him. Mm. But the moves now are like, Brian will know more on this. The fact like that, the Leinster special play with Johnny to Darce or Contepomi to Darce to either Dricko on a hit line or out the back to the 10, it was done by the Brumbies, I would say, probably in the 80s, maybe. That try that Ireland conceded in the left-hand corner in Lansdowne Road in the World Cup against 91 against Australia, when Lina gets in. I think the start of that is the same framework as a Brumbies, or I don't know what Leinster used to call it, but it's a really hard move to defend if it's done well with multiple threats. I suppose that's the point I'm trying to make.
2: It's just, on that play, it's so, you know, so funny listening to commentary sometimes. So, we see the Leinster wraparound play as well. It's not just a wraparound play. We got someone popping in. Rog, say hi. But it's not just a wraparound play. The thing is, it's an undefendable play if you all run the right lines. And that's the thing. If people run lazy lines, you're dead, because then it's just laterally, you're going to be shipping the ball on to someone that's going to get annihilated.
3: Mm.
2: So
3: yes,
2: it's the selflessness of those that aren't going to get the ball is the difference between the success of a play and it falling flat on its face.
1: Right.
2: And they have to show the same deception. They have to show the same interest. If you start running and you don't have your hands up, you're not getting the ball. You got to run as though with intent, as if someone, you know, occasionally might throw you the pass just to keep you honest. And yeah, that's what we used to talk about at training the whole time, is if you're not an option, if you drop a ball because you're not an option, well, it's going to be on you. That might be you in a game. So at all times, everyone always had to be an option. And if you're an option, then you're there to take it. And if someone, you know, be it Rog or Contepomi or Johnny, decided to throw that short pass to keep you honest, you better hold it.
1: And Brian Ronan mentioned there that on more than numerous occasions, you might have had two men keeping an eye on you, and maybe on a bad day, three men keeping an eye on you in your real pomp. So I suspect quite often you were just decoy, were you?
2: Yeah, there was a bit of that. I think you know, probably defenses were very different then as well. Very, very soft. And so, you know, we talk about that flat one or a Frano, as it was known. I don't know if I've ever said why it's known as a Frano. So I almost got nicknamed Frano after Neil Francis, because I was injured at training a couple of times in my first few outings with the Irish team. Eric Elwood was like, "Frano is back. Here's Frano." Frano was always injured and then played all the games. And this was an appalling nickname to get hold of. So anyway, I managed to shake it, but we held on to the Frano, the flat one, as a name. I don't think they use it anymore. I'd be surprised if they do, but that used to be a go-to play of ours. But so defenses were vastly different. And, you know, it's not like for like these days, but sometimes you get a little bit more attention, and then the knowledge is that you knew somebody else had more space somewhere else, and you had that was your responsibility of trying to run the decoy line, but run it with the same intent as if you were going to get it, to stick those defenders and you know, create space for the Dennis Hickeys or Shane Horgans or Jordan Murphys or Irvin Dempsey's. Actually, was doing a little bit of homework today and looking back on the Ireland New Zealand game in Chicago, and it's the small things. I actually put a post up of it on my Instagram of Simon Zeebo, of exactly what Rog was talking about, Dan Carter, of that taking the ball to the line, sticking the inside defender, having the second defender having a little look in, but then still throwing the pass. And it's the simplicity of catch pass. But if you don't take it with intent, where you look as though you're a threat yourself and you just ship it on or run across the field, the play is null and void.
1: Yeah.
2: Everybody has to show intent that they're potentially a ball carrier themselves. And the knock-on effect is it creates space in the wider channels. And that's what happened on this occasion. Ireland nearly scored a try from it. But it's, you know, it's a vastly, vastly different game than the one in 2000 when Rog came onto the international scene, and it's kind of apples and pears.
1: Sure, no, I accept that. Ronan, you spoke a couple of weeks ago about when you were kicking and Paul O'Connell would make up your mind for you. He would point towards the post, not give you a chance for any doubt, for any, you know, discussion almost. And he wouldn't ask you how you were feeling. It was just point towards the post. Brian, obviously captain of Ireland for a very long time. How did he tend to work things when it came to you and your kicking? Were you told or were you asked sometimes?
3: No, it was brilliant, I think, in the fact that, I suppose, Brian is, you know, perception sometimes isn't reality. And the fact that when it came to those decisions, there was a very serious side to him too. But I think it's about knowing your player inside out. And he knew exactly, I think, there's a huge, I think, understanding between the two of us. But also the fact that there came a time when he would just point. That was what was happening. And I think we played together an awful amount of time. Sorry. Am I there?
1: You're back, yeah.
3: Sorry, excuse me. I don't know what happened. So, yeah, like, I think that was absolutely crucial in the makeup of our relationship, because I think in 2000, 3 points were probably different. And a lot of data has emerged, I suppose, in the last few years about certain amount of points needed to beat certain amount of teams. But back then, there wasn't that data. It was a lot of times it was 3, 6, 9. And if you got a try, well and good. But the kicking game was hugely, hugely important. I'd say more out of hand, but also off the ground. But no, he knew me inside out. I think he knew the days I was probably low in confidence, and he knew the days that I was flying. And, you know, I think there was sometimes, I don't think it was Brian, some guy who kind of kept a close eye on my game, he just remembers me saying to him, don't start the game with a Hail Mary, you know, because I sometimes had a habit of maybe first kick a goal attempting from 54 metres because you think you're brilliant, you know, but that's not the right thing. It's about building pressure, putting the ball into the 22, getting the forwards to roll them all, you know, kind of sucking the life out of the opposition. But yeah, I think there was a great, a fantastic relationship there between kicker and captain in terms of kicking that.
1: Yeah, almost an empathy. Brian, were you conscious of that? Were there certain days where you felt he mightn't have been kicking his absolute best and you might have steered it away from him?
2: He was pretty much a clutch kicker the whole time. Yes, like everybody's human and he had the occasional off day. But I think you get to know, the longer you play with someone, the more you get to know their range, how they're feeling, but also playing the sense of where the game is going and the momentum being built, whether it was vitally important to pick 3 points or whether you could go for the juggler a little bit more, where, you know, a kick out maybe on the 5 or 10 meter line, or sorry, a kick, you know, 10 meters from touch out on the 40. Yeah, you might have a shot at goal and it would be hugely rewarding to get 3, but the thought about potentially missing that and taking the foot off the throat of the opposition, where you could, you know, do that by kicking to the corner. I think you understand that as a player, but also a lot, you know, sometimes I'd go up and Rog would make a decision himself and go, do you know, yeah, let's go to the corner, let's stay on this. And I'd be like, decision made. And that, I think the comfort in knowing when you're 10 who's very, very comfortable kicking goals, when he goes and says that, you know that there's no cop-out in that. You know that, right, you know, he wants to get after this because I've seen him kick them a million times. So I think that gives you a comfort and a reassurance as a captain that you're like, right, there's 7 points on the line here as well, because we know he'll kick the conversion. So I think that comes with understanding how the individual ticks but also understanding the flow of a game as to how important 3 points is at any given time.
1: Sure. One last day, it's a short question and it probably potentially has a very long answer. So, you know, I understand that this is a nuanced answer and I'm going to ask for a more blunt kind of response. If you two look back on your Ireland careers, which were in tandem for a huge portion of them, and if you were having a quiet drink together or a quiet chat, Ronan, do you look back as a pair, do you suspect, and think, you know, we didn't do everything we wanted to achieve, but we were happy enough? Or is it maybe a more towards the spectrum of regret and there was more talent in the team and you could have done more? How do you almost categorize what you two did together in an Irish jersey?
3: Do you want to go, Brian?
2: Well, I don't know whether that was that to you, Raj, but I'll take it.
3: Okay,
2: first.
3: No,
2: I'll take it. A little bit of column A, a little column B, right? First of all, I think the timing of our, our being brought into the international squad initially for me first in 98 and then captain 99, Raj captain 2000. The team and the mentality of our squad at the time was otherworldly than where it is now. And I think sometimes people lose sight of that. So from where we went then in kind of in the doldrums of the 90s through to achieving a Grand Slam in 2009 and leaving definitely one more behind us in 07, I think, you take huge satisfaction that we were able to turn it around. That said, you look back on how you could have changed things and how you could have copped on a little bit earlier and how you could have been a little bit more professional, certainly from my point of view. And would that have given us a better opportunity of being more successful? Maybe. But it was of a very different time. We were still getting used to becoming professionals. We were playing with lots of guys that had been amateurs before, and their mentality was vastly different to those that have only ever been professionals. And I think that was a seminal moment, that when those players that had played amateur rugby then retired, I think the level of professionalism kicked on to a completely different level. And that's no slur on them. That's just a natural instinct that they tasted one type of international sport or provincial rugby. And then, they were being paid to do something similar. And it's a very difficult mentality switch to just, forget your previous life and treat yourself in a new one. So I think, when things did change a little bit for me, probably 05, 06, and still continue to make some errors, but I feel as though we did well, but we had more in us. And I still look back with satisfaction, one Grand Slam, one Six Nations, multiple Triple Crowns, and it's a reasonable outcome from 15 years, but it could have been better too.
1: Okay. Raj, how do you see it before we move on?
3: Yeah, I think the big thing that gnaws at me would be World Cups. I just think that really dissatisfies me, just the opportunity. And as Brian said, in 03, there was never any talk of going down there to win. That was the mentality. And probably with a little bit of hindsight, if we beat Australia in the final pool game, I think we played Scotland in that quarter final. So everything could have really changed then. 07, I wouldn't change anything about the preparation. Emptied the tank, gave it everything. I think everyone in the squad did.
2: You made the preparation from 07?
3: In terms of, individual preparation, in terms of what I gave to it, obviously in terms of getting the periodization of peaking, I don't have any answers for that. I just knew that time in Spada, when we went there for that training camp, as individuals, we were all in peak condition. But after that, I have lots of question marks in my head.
2: I wasn't in peak condition. Now, I think I dropped the ball. I had a big period of being away from the game from the last Six Nations game. And there's a huge focus on being enormous. And boy, did I get enormous. I came out from my summer holidays over 100 kg. And I think that was a real error on my behalf. And I kind of played scared in the World Cup. I played okay. Kind of individually, I had a couple of big moments and scored some important tries. But I think I look back on that with big regret that I didn't get my act together a lot earlier in the year and realize what an opportunity it was, because that was a Grand Slam. We should have won in 07 and we had the capabilities of definitely getting to a semi-final that year. And alas, I think individually I got it wrong, but I think collectively we got the build up to that completely wrong, where that huge focus of getting big and getting strong and being able to deal with the power of France and Argentina got took over, and it changed our psyche, and we didn't become rugby players. We were weightlifters. And I think that's where we made a huge error. So I think it was a combination of my own mistakes that World Cup, but also, as a collective that we didn't get our regime right, and we didn't give ourselves a fighting chance to go into it.
3: Yeah, I suppose, yeah, mine would be different then in the fact that getting my body right, I felt the body was right, but then when it came to rugby, because I think we cared so much about a performance, week one we didn't perform, tried to push it hard from Monday to Friday. I think come Saturday, for a number of weeks, we were empty on game day. There was nothing to find when the pressure came on, when we looked to find another gear, dead in our feet. I can remember, I think it's an image that will stay with all of us, when we tried to defend the Argentina 8-9-14. And we could never succeed in training. And then it kind of just, one of the first plays of the game, Argentina scored off it. It was just like, oh my God, is this happening?
2: But I think we left training not fully understanding what we needed to do, which is something you just can't afford to do. Whereas, you know, the second team ran in that 8-9-14. And they got us a couple of times. And it was almost like, it'll be okay, we'll be fine on the day itself. And then they scored immediately themselves in the quarterfinal. And you look back on that in particular and go, how did we not resolve it there and then? Because it felt as though we were still scratching our heads coming off that training park.
3: Yeah, I think there was. I think we probably maybe had the structure right, but the execution of defending it didn't go well. And then, as you said, doubt and fear came in, and when there was so many different opinions, but we didn't probably nail the solution there and then. But I think going back to Joe's point, I think the World Cups were the big big disappointment for me. Other than that, I think the Six Nations were, like Brian said, we started off from a low base,
0: yeah,
3: and got there, and you're ploughing that furrow. And I think now that you're retired, It's the memories of the people you play with, as opposed to, I suppose, the medals. That's what keeps you humming.
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1: Something else I wanted to get your thoughts on then. Stephen Kenny's taken over as Republic of Ireland manager with immediate effect. We all wish him well. And one of the things which has been said by numerous players this week, because the question has been posed, you know, this is his first time stepping up to this level, and some of the players won't be as familiar with him. And all of the players we've heard speaking this week have said, well, you know what, even if you're a big-time reputation, or even if you're not known from Adam, that first week, those first training sessions, that first meeting, you're almost on a kind of audition, and players very quickly make up their mind, and they can smell a fraud, and they can smell someone who really knows their stuff. So it really seems like first impressions are very important. Ronan, as you, the coach going in, what kind of impression did you try to make with the lads at La Rochelle? Do you give it the big time sell at the meeting? Do you go in quiet? Do you meet them individually? The first training session, what's your approach? Give us a sense of how you went with all that.
2: Yeah, it's an interesting question. I probably, taking the soccer question you asked there, my gut reaction is kind of say, okay, so what happens Ireland when they win 5 out of 5? It seems a very short-term focus that a lot of the players are talking about. So for me, I think it comes back to, you know, what kind of a legacy do you want to leave, or what's the higher purpose? Obviously, when you win silverware, where do you go to from there? So I think for the La Rochelle question, I got a taste of this with the Crusaders, which is brilliant. I think probably 4 months into my first season there, you know, you get kind of analysed and critiqued a lot to make you better. So I just kind of got pulled aside by Razor one day, and he just goes, stop trying to tell them or show them that you know everything. I said, I wouldn't have got you over here if I felt you didn't know your detail. You're too into detail. So just start connecting with them, and you don't have to show them that you know everything. But it takes a good coach to be able to say that to you, and I think it's very important that you hear that from the boss, because I think I even had a few chats offline with coaches I respect this week, and that was one of the key things, is you're trying to impress on your players sometimes that I know. You knowing isn't the key. It's how do you impart that information on the boys who are essentially not going to war for you, but going representing you this weekend. And I think that comes from a secure coach. I don't think Stephen Kenny in his first meeting is going to be going, I have to nail this to get these boys inside. I don't think that would be the mentality or the mindset at all involved, because he's backing himself to be there for a good stint. So I think it's important that people know that medals are given out in the rugby calendar in the months of May. You start your season in August, so it's a very important to get the plan right, and sometimes you may have the plan right, but you don't get it, and that's sport. But that's why we all keep coming back for more.
1: Brian, did you make up your mind quickly, Brian, when a new coach arrived?
3: Pretty quickly. Yeah, I think it's a more challenging situation that Stephen Kenny finds himself in, because reputation and respect does count for a lot, particularly when you come into a huge role like Irish head coach or Irish manager is. And, you know, there'll be some players that come into that environment that won't know a huge amount other than what he's achieved in League of Ireland, you know, underage. But he will probably have to prove himself a little bit more. And that does happen in the first few weeks of getting a credibility, getting players on side, saying the right thing, keeping people excited about the prospect of what's coming down the line. And from my point of view with new coaches, I suppose we had a similar situation with Michael Cheka. He'd come from Randwick, pretty much unknown, and we took a real chance on him. And he was in the fortunate position that we were in a bad spot. We'd gone through, he was our fourth coach in 4 years, and we were a bit of a shambles. So he came in at close to rock bottom of where we were as a side. And so he started saying some things that we could react to. And he started changing the mentality from day one and kind of deconstructing us to reconstruct. And I think that's exactly the sort of coach that we needed. But I must say, over the course of, he built that credibility. I remember him filling me with confidence about 6 months in. He said, what we're going to do is we're going to win the Magnus League as it was in year two, and we're going to win Europe in year three. And he was adamant about this. When we managed to get to the semi-final of Europe out of nowhere and got beaten by a much better Munster team that year. But I think what that did was it realized that if we can get there on the basis of his quality coaching with a side that's a fraction of the potential that we could put together in another side, well, you know, we got a chance here. So I think the unknown coaches, the coaches that haven't been there and done it previously, they do have their work cut out. And they've got to start delivering pretty quickly, because players can smell bullshit. They can sniff it out pretty quickly, and that can fester, and that can, you can have, depending on the type of personnel within your squad, that can filter through it. And if you have that, it just, you know, the environment that you create and the culture that you create will give you absolute limitations to what you can achieve.
1: I'm sure, yeah, because players talk, you know. I mean, I'm sure it's happened at La Rochelle after the first few days. They're in the car together and they're like, what do you make of this O'Gara chap? So I wonder what they're saying.
2: Yeah, you kind of, that'll happen everywhere. I think it's fairly normal, I think. And how they see the game too. Players are very, and they have to be extremely selfish in how they see it, because they see it for, as themselves. It takes a really skilled player, I think, to be able to see it from a different player's position point of view. So if you're looking to, I think an awful lot of players, probably once you kind of initiate change, they get a little bit frightened or spooked by that. But then it depends how it looks, and it depends how that kind of affects them, because it's very much the individual before the collective as a player's mentality, and you need that killer mindset in players, because that's what makes great players. So it's very normal, obviously, for, you know, I mean, especially in rugby, it's very different in soccer, because it's probably, you know, you have defenders and attackers, but a forward mindset to a backs mindset is different, and is he more in favour of the backs, the forwards? But all these questions are very legitimate, Joe, and I think it's, you expect probably to have a certain people to be on board straight away, other people hesitant, other people not at all on board. And if you want to be a leader, I think your challenge is you'll have a core group, then you'll have a group that's wavering a bit, and you need to get you and the leaders to pull this group that's wavering a bit up towards the first group, and then you probably have a group of hopefully less than 10 that are not on board at all. And with that, hopefully you'll only have one or two rotten apples and not six or eight or 10 of them. And that's the challenge in having, of managing a group, because.
1: And sorry to interrupt. What do you do with that? Maybe 10 with the two rotten apples. Do you ignore them completely, or do you try and show them lots of love and affection? How do you handle that bunch?
2: That's what I'm trying to work out. it's difficult now, because it's, you know, if they're under contract for another 2.5 years, it's a big check you have to write. And I don't think that's the policy. And I don't think Gareth Fitzgerald ever wrote a check to get rid. So it shows me, if you have the right environment, you can get bad eggs to become good eggs. And I think that's the challenge, because I don't think there's a bad person underneath it. Sometimes it might be a very frustrated player, but you got to hear these guys out, because there's always two sides to every story, and you might think that you're seeing it this way, but after a few in-depth chats, I think you can get these guys on side. But that's what connecting is about. The strategy is one side of it, and the technical tactical is another side. But connecting with people, I think if they want to play for their coach or don't want to play for their coach, it's very, very powerful, and it's very emotive as well.
3: I think you can have popular guys that are bad for your environment, where they're actually, you know, they're good fun people, but yet they don't have that winning mentality. They're just happy to be there. And we had that in Leinster in 06, well, all the way through the 2000s, where people were just happy to be professional rugby players rather than the mentality of wanting to win and needing to win and chasing silverware. And I think until you do sift those players out, you are only as strong as your weakest link, and particularly if they're going to be playing week in, week out. I remember something I've spoken about before. I don't know if I've said it on the show. I remember in 06, we were, it was December, and Dennis Hickey, I think it was, tore his hamstring or had a tweak of his hamstring out of training. And one of the lads, we came into the dressing room, and we were in sheds at the time. He came into the dressing room. He said, well, you know, what happened to you? And he said, oh, I have a tweak of my hamstring. Kind of feels grade one, grade two. It's going to be, he has the feeling it's going to be a few weeks. Excuse my French here. And he says, you lucky bollocks. How'd you manage to do that? You're going to be in out of the cold now for the next 3 weeks. And those dopes out there training. And it kind of brought a bit of a chuckle. But then the penny dropped as well. There was an element of seriousness to what he was saying, that he'd much rather not be out playing and training with everyone, where he just wanted to, you know, remain in his comfort zone. Mm. And for me, and he was a popular guy. And I remember thinking, we're in trouble here if we don't get rid of these sort of personnel or change that mentality. And it's no shock that, it took us another 3 years to build that squad and get rid of some of those types of players with that type of mentality. And then all of a sudden we gave ourselves a fighting chance of being successful.
1: Yeah, doesn't quite sound like the Brad Thorne attitude your man has played there. Just a very quick last one then before the clock really comes against us. Brian, as you listen to Ronan, I'm sure you chat to him occasionally offline as well. Is there any growing slight managerial itch that you want to scratch, or is there no chance now?
3: See, the thing about it is, and Roger's been brilliant with it, where he's travelled around and been happy to uproot his family. And there's more to it than what you see here on online, or what you see when you watch, games in top 14 or down in Crusaders. There's so much that your family has to sacrifice as well. And it's not just I was selfish for 15 years. It's tricky to continue being, selfish that way. And some, Jess, I know Roger's wife, has been absolutely incredible in being a support source to move around the world with him and his five kids. So I think that's phenomenal. You see the strength of the unit there. I don't know if I could, comfortably do that myself with my circumstances, that I have a wife that's very career orientated. We've got a good setup here at the moment at home. I enjoy the variety to what I do. I get a little bit of the coaching aspect on TV of talking people through what I see, albeit you're talking to the masses rather than specifically upskilling, individuals. So at the moment, no, but the longer I leave, I leave it, the less likely it's going to be, because I'm already getting disconnected from the game. Some of the things that Raj talks about and some of the things that the current players talk about, it's hard to stay up to speed with what is relevant in the game, what's in vogue, because you need to be there on a daily basis or on a weekly basis. I can still understand the general picture, but
2: I think that's overestimated, though, genuinely. I think the era, I think, the massive, I think, advantage of guys from our era, I think that for the amateur going into the professionalism, and you full-on professionalism like myself and yourself, I think there's a serious appreciation for game management. I think it's a topic that's going to come back more and more into the game. And I think the one example from doing a little bit of work was perception versus reality, maybe Munster to lose in that semi-final in 2000. Traditionally we were known as a probably 1-10 team and kicking the letter off the ball. But like the rugby back then was kind of in the try. I think Dominic Crotty set up for me.
3: Is that the John O'Neill no try?
2: No. This was, remember, in the piping hot day.
3: Oh, yeah. You had a big mushroom on that day. Remember it. big sweaty head on you with a big mushroom.
2: It was 30-odd degrees. Get back to task, Brian. I think that we had five offloads or something, playing the ball out of the tackle, and I ended up going under the post untouched. But just the variety to that game, but also the fact that I think you can see with England now where the game is going in terms of territory is coming back into the game and putting the like hell of a line speed in there in the opposition's half, putting pressure on them, forcing the error, multiple kicking threats, but also you know, I think possession sometimes isn't as important as people are making it out. And I think game management, in terms of someone like you with the brain you have, I don't think you're going to lose that aspect of rugby at all. I think that's completely, you know what I mean, players that don't play or aren't involved in coaching, they're going to lose focus or the new nuances coming into the game. I don't think that's true. Genuinely, I think it's important because for people that watch rugby, you can see exactly what's going. The problem for people like me and other guys is that you're influenced so much by your environment, and if you're stuck in that bubble all the time, you actually begin to think like everyone else inside in the building. Sometimes the best thing about this period, you remove yourself, you can think freely, normally, and it's the it's the same thing when we were in Carlton House with Camp Ireland. You know, you kind of going to go, well, as long as my coach is back me and support me, but like the public aren't silly either. Mm-hmm. They can see exactly what's going on, and Joe's very good at throwing a few grenades to me live in studio.
1: No, I'm not. Although listening to you now, it sounds like Brian O'Driscoll's coming in as your number two when you get the Ireland job in a few years. That's the interesting news.
3: No, one thing I do know that I can see, and it happens in commentary, is that I know that I can see the game a fraction before others still. And it happens with your lead comms, where it's not my responsibility to call the game, but I can see something unfolding before he sees it.
1: And sure.
3: Really all of them, and they're quite knowledgeable, but yet I can see it happening, and I know it's almost, I'm not saying half a second ahead, or even, you know, it might be a quarter of a second ahead, but I can tell with the shape of how something is forming, of whether a penalty is going to be for or against the attacking team and so on. And so it's tricky sometimes not to find yourself commenting on that or trying to call in advance and show your knowledge where it's not your place.
1: Yeah, it's very interesting.
2: Because you probably too, sorry, just in terms of that, I think there's a great example there of an instinctive rugby player, but also a guy that probably played excellent rugby under a framework. But for 10 years, he was instinctive. Then he kind of had, I suppose, the Joe Schmidt philosophy, which was so much of it was planned and prepared during the week. So, you know, if you're a coach or a lover of rugby at the minute, kind of, you know what I mean, if you spit the pitch into three,

0: you can give me quick answers. Ronan, for you, I asked Brian, was he getting any managerial itch to scratch? What about you, regardless of how it goes? Say it all goes wonderfully and you progress through and do every job you ever want to do, or say there's ups and downs. Regardless, would you like to still be coaching one way or another at the professional level into your 50s? Dare I say it, even into your 60s? Are you now coach for as long as you can do it? Do you love it?
1: Yeah, I do love it, but it's challenging, and I've kind of made that decision, and hopefully I've 7 hard years done, 7 enjoyable years, but as Brian said, there was a lot to go with those decisions, but thankfully I kind of had Jess who was willing to go. But like, because if she balked at even the start of going to Paris to coach at Racing, it would have stopped there and then. If you want to go to Crusaders, which I needed to do, because that's essentially probably the testing ground that you need to test yourself in. And I think that accelerated lots of things nicely, and it gave me a lot of confidence, and it gave me a lot of belief into what actually a great environment looks like. So it'll always be a reference board for me. I met great coaches as well, great people, but great administrators, but great people who actually, when you say, you know, Robbie Deans, for example, just hangs around the coffee shop outside there. There's a number of coaches that just go up to Rugby Park and they hang around and they drink coffee and they just chat rugby because they love chatting rugby. I think that's why we got into rugby as young fellas, because we loved it and we played them and it was a game we enjoyed. But it's great to see guys 50, 60 years of age that go to a coffee shop just to discuss rugby. And then after that, I've come to kind of La Rochelle because it seemed like a big challenge. I suppose the move I could have done would probably be back to Racing and pick up an assistant head coach role or something like that. But I felt like that I needed to have a go. What did he say?
0: A monster wage.
1: If I was a monster wage, I'd be doing what you're doing. So, you know, it's only 6 months into it, but in terms of this 6 months, the break we've got, I must say, it just came at the right time because I was run down, Joe.
0: Yeah, no, I've no doubt. Right, very lastly, because I'd be in trouble if I didn't get your thoughts on this, Brian, before we then definitely go. The short version, and everyone's following the main news, I suspect, rather than the sports news a lot at the moment. But if you haven't heard, Bernard Laporte, president of the French Federation, he wants to be World Rugby Vice President. That election is on in May. He wants to replace Augustin Pichot and be Vice President to Bill Beaumont. So, in short, he's come up with this proposal. He wants to end the Heineken Champions Cup, scrap it, gone. His reasoning is it doesn't bring enough money, so it would be the end of European rugby as we know it. And he proposes a Club World Cup every year. 20 teams, you'd have 4 from the Pro 14, you'd have 6 from Super Rugby, you'd have English, French teams, the US champions and the Japanese champions, and it would happen over 6 weeks. And this is what he thinks. This is the way he thinks we should go. The EPCR have come out, not surprisingly, a bit peeved and said, well, hang on here. And they've said, we're working at the moment on having a World Cup for clubs every 4 years. Who knows how it all plays out? I'm sure there's power broking and politicking going on here like I wouldn't believe. But what's very clear is, Brian, rugby as we know it is over. And in 5 years' time, we've got something very new. Would you hazard a guess as to where we're going most likely? Is this plan for real? Give us a final answer on what's going to happen here, and even in the medium term.
2: Talk about political brokering. Well, there's no better Buchel than Bernard Laporte. You know, he's a master of it, obviously, ex-French sports minister. You know, he understands how to play both sides. And if he's looking for that vice president, vice chair position, World Rugby, which by the sounds of things, the Chinese whispers that he's going to get if Bill Beaumont gets the main job again, the obvious thing in 4 years' time, well, he will be chair himself. He's got obviously aspirations for changing the game, but I do think there's a lot of jostling, a lot of stories being dropped in. It's hard to know, you know, which are truths and untruths. I've heard a multitude of different things that haven't even made the papers. I did hear that the EPCR are interested in modifying the competition But it's two huge advantages.

0: advocates of European competition, it would be a huge shame. And I don't speak for Raj here, but I think it would be a huge shame to lose what has been an incredible competition over the course of the last 25 seasons. It's brought us so much joy, a lot of pain in the early years, but so much joy laterally, that surely there's a way to be able to keep it on, but yet incorporate this potential World Club Championship. And there's so much we could talk about around this, like player welfare alone. You know, we're talking about trying to reduce the amount of air miles in players and how much travel's involved. And then all of a sudden, Bernard Laporte is throwing in this grenade talking about playing club rugby at different parts of the world. So I don't know how much thought has properly gone into it. It's the first that we've really heard of it. So we're still digesting all that information. Maybe there is something in once in the 4 year cycle, outside of World Cup and Lions years where you do play that. And I think that would heighten the expectation, anticipation for who's the best club in the world in a 4 year cycle. But to be careful too, not to saturate the market as well of giving everybody what they want. You have to take hold a little bit back, and whet the appetite and build, build a game in doing so. There's no doubt we are coming into a very new landscape in rugby. There's talk of some clubs in the UK, you know, being in a little bit of trouble. You talk about unions with Australia, New Zealand, huge losses. Even England suffering 50 million with the potential of 30 more in November. The IRFU are beginning to run out of runway. So, you know, if we don't get back playing soon, the landscape's going to be vastly different. So I think there's a huge amount more to play out besides the politics. We just need to get rugby back and playing and see where we're at that stage, because the uncertainty at the moment will continue until we get back into doing what we love and watching what we love. So it's a lot of it is really only hearsay for now.
1: Yeah, it's true. I think normal life resuming would be good on every front, wouldn't it? Fellas, we're pretty much out of time. Our rugby coverage was with thanks to Vodafone, hashtag team of us, everyone in. That was fascinating. It was great stuff. Ronan in La Rochelle, thanks very much. And thanks to your technical assistant there as well, who kept you going.
2: I took his bureau, as he calls it. We've only one office in the house and it's only Wi-Fi. My apologies. They're online school at 3 o'clock over here. So.
1: Oh, very good. Okay.
2: Daddy took his desk. Sorry.
1: Well, that's okay.
0: My technicians are still out in the hall, so I better go and relieve them.
1: Yes. Thanks to you both, Ronan. Thank you. Brian, much obliged. Thanks for the extra time. Appreciate it, fellas.
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0: Off the Ball.
1: Stuart, thanks for talking to us. How are you?
2: Good, thanks.
1: I'm glad we booked this interview last week, and I'm glad that you won at the weekend, because you know, it obviously makes it a bit easier.
2: Yeah, no. It was a massive game, wasn't it? And to get the win at the Aviva was, you know, great for everyone involved with the club, really, because it was such a big game, and delighted to come out on top.
1: Yeah, the performance was obviously, I mean, the result's hugely important, but that first half was as exciting as we've seen from a Leinster team. And that goes all the way back to the famous win against Toulouse, and I think it was 04 or 05 in the quarterfinals of the Heineken Cup at that stage. So that must be incredibly gratifying.
2: Yeah, I mean, there's been performances throughout the season where I felt we've played some very, very exciting rugby. And obviously, you wake up on the day of a game and you look at the weather and you think it's dry, great, you know, we're going to be able to play our game. And then there's a massive shower came down about an hour before kickoff, and I was, you know, a bit disappointed because, you know, I wanted it to be a dry day so we could play some great rugby, but it didn't affect the players at all. I thought in the conditions we played some outstanding rugby in that first half, and really put Wasps under pressure. But you know, when I think back to the Montpellier game at the RDS, I mean, Montpellier turned up with all guns blazing, and we had an outstanding performance then. The first half of the Ospreys game. But overall, I think if you put a highlights reel of some of the tries we scored, I think we scored 70-odd in the Pro 12, another 35 in Europe. So there's been some great tries.
1: Yeah, and it feels like it's part of a continuum with Leinster's past. Like, again, I was just kind of comparing in my head the backline that Leinster had in that first half and the possibilities and the potential for that backline as inheritors of that incredible backline that the Leinster fans can kind of name off when they had O'Driscoll and Darcy and Horgan and Hickey. And I wondered if the whole team and the whole franchise and the whole organisation feels a sense of responsibility to play that type of attacking rugby and kind of to do stuff in a certain way where you are trying to play a rugby that is going to get the crowds coming and get them when they come to be off the edge of their seats.
2: I certainly feel that. You know, from a coaching point of view, I think it's very important a team has an identity, and that identity is not just the shirt and the city or the province that you operate in, but it's the way in which you play the game and you approach the game. And different clubs have different styles. And I think one of the things I did when I came in, I watched the Northampton game in the European Cup final when. I remember watching it at home, and Northampton had this great lead, and in the second half Leinster played this brand of rugby that, you know, just absolutely destroyed Northampton in that particular European Cup final. And then there was another game at Northampton, actually, ironically, in the first half in the European Cup qualifier, and again there was a brand of rugby that Leinster played, and I was always struck by that, those two games, those two halves of rugby, ironically both against Northampton. And I clipped up the second half of the European Cup final, I think it was 2011, and I showed it to the players when I first came, and I said, that's the type of rugby we need to be playing, that's what in my mind Leinster rugby looks like. And to be fair, the players, you know, they didn't persuade it.
1: How do you then take the video and then go onto the training ground and say, this is how we do that? Because even in the intervening 5-6 years, the game has changed quite a lot.
2: Yeah, I mean, obviously, I've watched a lot of rugby and studied a lot of rugby, and I do think you can't go into a game, you know, purely with a defence-minded philosophy. You've got to have an attack that's going to score tries. And I think when I arrived, I guess the priority for me was to get my defensive philosophy across to the team, which I did in the sort of first week or two, in fact in the first week leading into the Glasgow game, but all the while I had in my mind I wanted to work on the attack and keep working with, you know, Girvan and John and Leo and say, listen, I think there's a lot more we can offer in attack here. So attacks are a lot harder, quality attacks are a lot harder to create than quality defence. You know, if you think about the objective defensively, it's to get in a straight line and fill the field and get forward and make tackles. I mean, it's a simplistic way of saying it, but it's a lot more to it than that, obviously. But attack, it's a lot more complicated to create that cohesion and that understanding. So it takes longer. But I guess you know, once I spent time with the key decision makers in the team and I explained the vision of how I think we can create this attacking style, one, they're very good players, and two, they bought into it very quickly. And then three, it becomes a case then of coaching and educating the players, the rest of the squad, as to what this is going to look like, and then preparing your sessions accordingly. And I would say that, you know, we probably do spend 80% of our time on unstructured rugby in training. And basically I gave them a simple organisational framework, a phase play framework to operate with, and some basic principles, and then we just practiced it time and time again repeatedly. And the more we did it, the more comfortable the players became playing a more unpredictable type of attacking game, and they became more comfortable in chaos.
1: Well, I was going to say comfortable in chaos is what I've got written down here. I interviewed Leo 2 weeks ago and I was like, what is that philosophy, or what are you trying to do? And he went, I'm trying to make them comfortable in chaos.
2: Yeah.
1: And then it was, how do you do that? And he was like, oh, you replicate in training the game situations. I'm like, well, that's very hard. And he just laughed and he went, well, Stuart's putting them to the pin of their collar at the college and he has been doing it for months. So how do you do that in training sessions? How do you make somebody comfortable in chaos? How do you replicate chaos?
2: Yeah, I mean, it starts from the very first moment they get their hands on the ball. And you know, a lot of time in coaching, you can do a very drill-orientated practice to get them passing the ball through the hands or whatever. My first session with the players usually is a situation where they're faced with a chaotic defensive situation and they've got to read cues and read body language and play through the line and keep the ball alive. So from the first minute of the training session to pretty much the last minute when they finish with me, they're having to make all those decisions. And then the trick then is to watch that training session back, review it, and then present it back to the players the following day and coach them as the reasons why a particular line of run was successful or why something didn't work, and then trust that the players' quality can improve by repeating that process. And the more, you know, when you first start, you make it advantageous for the attack. So you get reward and you get success, and the players can see that coming in training. You'd reduce the defensive numbers, or
1: kind of bribe them with tries.
2: You're rewarding them with success. So they can see that the work they're putting in is paying off.
1: And so the next day you review it. You don't stop in the middle and if something.
2: Oh yeah, no. And that's the art of coaching. I think, you know, the art of coaching is be able to have a high intensity session where there's lots of moving parts, but then still to spot the things that go well or the things that haven't gone so well, and to coach in the moment. So that does happen. But equally, then I would always review every training session and then present back to the players the following day on a slower speed, if you like, the reasons why things worked or didn't work and where we need to go to next. So it became a layered approach to develop that. And then the confidence then to get them to push through the defensive line and be prepared to offload the ball. And also, as a coach, not criticise them unduly if we have errors. Because, you know, in order to develop the mindset and the skill set, there will be errors along the way. And, you know, I don't worry about errors in training. At the start of the week, I want them to go and try things and see what happens. And gradually, that sort of type of coaching and teaching takes hold and it becomes more intuitive.
1: Yeah. What about errors and matches? Because the Leinster crowd are obviously incredibly forgiving. Joey Carby takes the ball into contact, gets turned over, and then there's a brilliant bit of skill and there's a try scored. But already by that point, the crowd have been, well, this guy can do whatever he wants from our perspective because he's been so brilliant and he's such a kid at this stage. And so, like, is that just a teaching moment, or how do you deal with something like that, for example?
2: Yeah, I mean, you know, I wouldn't ignore decision making, you know, in any context. And there's always things we can learn. It's how you feed that back to the player and how you feed that back to the group. You know, if I feel it's something, if it's a work rate error, then, you know, under no certain terms, I'll say, listen, this is unacceptable. But if in that situation, I'll say, okay, what other decisions could we have made here? Is the one that we could have done? And inevitably, the player will go, yeah, I probably should have, you know, put the ball downtown and we could have defended higher up the field. But if I was to turn around and say, this is absolutely unacceptable, you do not do this, then I guarantee you, he'll never score a counter-attack try again in his life.
1: Yeah.
2: So I'm never too hard on those things, but I will address it. Because otherwise, at the very, very highest level, if you're playing a Saracens or a Munster or a Clermont, you know, in a European Cup semi-final, there's sometimes the small margins that win or lose games. I know, I've been there. I know what the percentages are. So what I'm not advocating is we're going to run it from everywhere at all costs and we're just going to entertain but not win.
1: Yeah.
2: It's about winning.
1: That idea of the comfortable chaos is kind of an individual, it's situational football, I think they would call it in other sports, where, you know, you've got to address exactly where you are. To get to that point, though, like, is that your overarching philosophy? Like, when do you defend? When do you go downtown with the? When do you counterattack? Is that just left to the players because you've put into them the skill set to deal with that situation, or is there? Because it seems very unstructured, right? And gloriously so in many respects. Mm-hmm. And we've seen other teams in this part of the world have kind of pre-planned. Okay, well, inside my own 22, I'm going to boot the ball.
2: Mm. No, I mean, I wouldn't say it was gloriously unstructured. I think there's a bit more to it than that. So I think the players understand the what we're trying to achieve in terms of breaking down defensive teams. And sometimes you'd use different strategies against different types of defence. So, you know, Wasps defending one particular way. We'll play Ospreys. They'll defend a different way. So you've got to have a different toolkit. And what you try to do as a coach is equip the players with a broad toolkit and advise them which ones to pick up the box at the right time and then trust their judgment to do it.
1: Is that toolkit based on the trends that you've seen the opposition over a course of however long you've been studying them? So, for example, against Wasps, you're thinking, okay, there is room for us to counterattack. Lads, when you see the counterattack, go for it. But if they're not in a particular alignment, then actually your chances of success are a bit more limited. So in that instance, we would advocate stick to the ball.
2: Pretty much. But the toolkit comes from I guess my personal philosophy, born out of, you know, 20 years teaching nearly 30 years now teaching and coaching, it's a broad enough, you know, hopefully toolkit that means you can win the game in any way. But, you know, if there was a default for the Leinster way, I mean, why wouldn't you allow the players to express themselves and play a great brand of rugby? Because actually, it's successful as well, you know, as the New Zealand have shown.
1: So the whole point is, not to labour the point, but the great teams in world sport at the moment, you think of the New England Patriots, they can play any particular type of way, whatever the challenge is going to be. They can just use their run game, you know, they can obviously throw the ball, whatever it is. They're not a specific type of team. They don't say we're like a smash mouth exotic running team. We will beat you that way if that's the opportunity you give us. Mm-hmm. Is that what you're trying to do as a coach with a group like Leinster? Like, the challenges you're facing week to week are some of the world's best coaches who've watched everything you've done repeatedly looking for your errors. So you need to be able to deal with them. You can't just say, like, we're a team who like to maul and we're going to maul for 15 minutes, tire out the opposition and then go wide.
2: Yeah, no, I mean, you know, there's different defensive strategies. For example, if you put 14 men in the front line, then it would be, you know, suicide to play multi-phase rugby in your own half consistently. And there's a myth, you know, if I take the All Blacks, just mentioned them, that they would run the ball all the time. I mean, they probably kick the ball more than most teams. So I'll come back to the point. It's about having the right toolkit to win the games, and that's what we're trying to develop here. And the exciting thing from my point of view is there is a group of, in some cases very young, but all very talented players who are hungry to learn and want to get better and want to challenge themselves. And they love the challenge of training, never mind the game, because it is so competitive. And I make it competitive and I make it challenging mentally and physically and technically. In order to prepare them for what's going to come on the weekend.
1: You went on a bit of a world tour and saw a bunch of other rugby cultures. Did that change your thinking about this? Is this kind of a distillation of everything you saw there, or was it a reaffirmation of stuff that you already knew?
2: I think you're always learning as a coach. I think from my point of view, I go back to, you know, where did it all start? Probably when I was as a player, what I learned as a player, what I learned as a teacher. What I learned when I was coaching the academy at Leeds, when I became the director of rugby, you know, and worked my way through. And then when you're national coach of a team, you're not only learning about all the players you've got in your own country and the 12 different clubs they come from and their different philosophies. Then you're playing against Australia, New Zealand, South Africa, Ireland, Wales, you know, the list goes on.
1: Yeah.
2: And you're constantly challenged against different styles of rugby. So your growth as a coach is incredible during that period. And then you then layer on, for me, you know, a chance to coach in New Zealand. So coach Candice Manukau, to go around clubs in Australia and, you know, to study not just rugby clubs, rugby union clubs, but rugby league clubs, AFL clubs, American football clubs, soccer, you know, you name it. They're all invasion sports to a point. And I think from my point of view, what I brought here, I guess, is an extension of all that. It wasn't just because I went to New Zealand after the World Cup.
1: Yeah, are you stealing individual sessions? What are you, like, when you're at it, like, can you point to stuff specifically?
2: Okay. No, I wouldn't steal individual. I mean, most coaches would see a drill and think, oh, that's a good drill, I'll use that one. You know, I think everyone's done that. And it's more watching rugby and understanding what the winning teams are doing.
1: Yeah.
2: And think, how can I adapt that to fit my philosophy? I often, when I speak to coaches about coaching, you know, I said, you know, what you need is, before you start with any team, is a real clarity on what is your on-field coaching philosophy and what is your off-field coaching philosophy. So the on-field coaching philosophy is, what do you see as the way the game should be played, and that's what you should be coaching, because then you've got clarity when any decisions come your way, because this is the way we're going to do it. And the off-field is, what are the behaviours, what are the standards we expect, what is the type of training we're going to do, you know, what does that look like as well. And I think when you've got that clear in your mind, then anything else you take externally, you build to your own philosophy.
1: Yeah. Is the on-field stuff here then comfortable in chaos? Is that the...
2: I think it's building on the strengths of... I mean, I'm very lucky to come to a club where you had a sequence of coaches that has gone from Michael Checker, who clearly has a very strong personality and brought a very strong identity to Leinster, followed by Joe, who's unbelievable coach in every regard and very good on the technical side of the game, particularly. And, you know, the rugby that Leinster played in that period was outstanding, and you know, came up with some very creative first two or three phases players. And, you know, I suffered at as national coach of England to that extent. And and then Matt O'Connor comes in, he brings in what he learned from Leicester, and then, you know, I then come in on the back of that with Leo, Gerv and Foggs, and all the IP that sits inside the team, and I then just add on my piece. So, you know, I would like to think that if you said we were just a team that was comfortable in chaos, that's probably saying
1: it's too early.
2: You're not that organised offset piece. Well, I think we are. You know, so it's just making sure the players can make decisions in the moment.
1: Is that something you can train mentally as well? Is that how, in the training sessions where you're trying to replicate the
2: match? I think it gets trained mentally if you structure your sessions appropriately and you make them challenging. If the sessions are too slow and there's no intensity and the player's decision making is allowed to be easy, then I don't think players really learn in that environment. And I think what I've tried to do is give them a framework, reduce the decision making time, increase fatigue, increase pressure, and say, right, deal with it.
1: Yeah, and that obviously is working so far, and the players are responding to that.
2: Well, I think yeah, the proof's in the pudding, in that, you know, we scored 70 to 79 tries in the Pro 12 already. That's not. And when I sometimes review the game and I show the players, I say, look at the opportunities we missed. So it's a combination, and it's a combination not just of me, obviously. You know, it's the great work that Leo does. You know, the scrum is fantastic. You know, so we get a good set piece ball from Foggs, and Gerv does a great job in developing the skill sets of all the players, but in particular the backs and the starter players and everything that he brings. So it's not just me, by any stretch of imagination.
0: The Off the Ball Bank of Ireland Rugby Roadshow is coming to Super Value Park Eadhaven. 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
1: Kevin Byrne of the Irish Sun joins us to reflect on Katie Taylor 3, Amanda Serrano 0. What do you make of it, Kev?
2: I suppose excellent win for Taylor, I guess, again, at this stage of her career. Put the rivalry to bed against Amanda Serrano. The one thing I didn't think would happen, that the fight would be less entertaining, I suppose, than the previous two, you know, came about. It was, I suppose, a vintage performance by Katie Taylor, if you go back to her amateur footing and all the success she had in that form of boxing, rather than the kind of rough and tumble, rock'em sock'em robots stage over her professional career. So I suppose job done, and, you know, Amanda Serrano is now in the rearview mirror.
1: So what was different here this past weekend compared to the first fight in Madison Square Garden and the second fight at the AT&T Stadium in Texas?
2: Maybe just that onus on Taylor and Serrano to entertain, to justify their existence and to justify maybe women's boxing's place at the top table. It's there now. They've put it there. And now this was just all about winning, you know. So Taylor went out and with a decent game plan. Serrano's a bit more questionable, but I understand why Serrano felt the need to mix it up after losing twice while going absolutely, you know, gung-ho on both occasions. So she felt she had to mix it up. Taylor went back to basics and, you know, put in a performance that was, any of us who watched her, you know, 10, 15 years ago in the amateur ring would have been familiar with it, but it's less so, I suppose, in the professional ring.
1: What did Taylor actually do here that was different?
2: She just kept her distance, and I suppose when she realised Serrano had a different game plan, Serrano was also trying to box on the outside, keep her distance and outbox her. Taylor quickly became comfortable with that. She just managed to make Serrano miss, keep enough distance using her footwork, make enough distance between them, watch Serrano fall short and then just clip her on the outside. She didn't really need to take a shot to land two shots. This time she was able to avoid a shot and land one shot. So, you know, the end result is like a slightly less thrilling contest, I suppose.
1: She was celebrating that her footwork was much improved this time around. And then the kind of feeling about the Serrano side of it was that the game plan, like you suggested yourself there, Kev, was a bit questionable. And there was a lot of labelling of potential shadow boxing by Serrano for large portions of the fight. I don't know if you agree with that.
2: Well, she was falling a foot short with a lot of her punches.
1: Right.
2: 2 foot short. She was just pawing out a jab and Taylor was nowhere near it. And then she'd throw her backhand as well. And again, that would miss. And it was just giving Taylor opportunities. I suppose like an interesting footnote, or an interesting side note to this story is maybe the involvement of Katie Taylor's dad, Pete Taylor, in this one. As far as I'm aware, not like an integral part of the fight camp, right? You know, so he's not there at ringside. He's not in America for the training camps. But a couple of weeks ago, you know, when the fight's being signed and stuff, Taylor's back in Europe and she goes to train with her dad, I think over in the Netherlands. And from what I gather, like the two of them are, you know, completely reconciled now after, right, you know, some differences a few years back. And he would always preach, you know, stay out of danger, use your boxing, use your footwork. And from what I understand, that was the game plan he was urging Taylor to go with. And, you know, that's the one she ultimately went with too.
3: I did not know that. That's absolutely remarkable.
2: Yeah. Yeah. It's great as well, isn't it? Because, you know, he was there by her side, you know, from the time she started boxing, you know, guided her to so many world championships and European championships, the Olympic Games. And then to be just no longer involved in this staggering professional career for almost a decade now, right? She turns pro at the end of the in 2016, turns pro, has these 25 fights, you know, game-changing fights across the world. And Pete Taylor's been effectively a peripheral figure. And now to have a chance to be involved in some way, in some degree, in her final fight and, you know, the game plan that he would have... I'm not saying that he dictated her game plan, because, you know, Taylor's coach, Ross Enemy, is there and, you know, he's done a great job in her career as well. But from what I understand, that the game plan that Pete Taylor has been urging her to use is, you know, possibly in agreement with Ross Enemy. Maybe they're working as a team. I don't know. Like, yeah. But the one that he's urging her to use, just, it's not that he needs to teach her, it's not that anyone needs to teach her new tricks, it's just to remember the old ones that she has in her locker, right? And she's gone out and used them against Amanda Serrano and made it quite an easy night for her. I did feel like Serrano didn't effectively show up and she's tried to outbox the boxer. Kind of reminded me of when Anthony Joshua fought Alexander Usyk for the first time and he felt he had something to prove. Everyone's saying I can't outbox this Ukrainian Olympic god, you know, and that I'm just a rough and tumble merchant and I'm going to go out and outbox him. And it just didn't happen for Joshua that night at Tottenham Hotspur Stadium, and this time we've seen Serrano just do the exact same thing.
3: It's a bit mad because I remember being at an event and Pete Taylor was there. This was when Katie was still amateur, and he was talking already about not staying too long and outstaying her welcome slash, you know, ruining her legacy. Essentially saying that, you know, she'll retire and ride off into the sunset. So there's a world in which she had retired early and didn't turn professional, that maybe if, you know, whatever happened, hadn't happened. And then now at the end for them to be reconciled and for him to have some influence over it, that's an incredible story.
2: Yeah, it's nicely squared, isn't it? And it looks like in the last few fights and last few months, Taylor's been kind of boxing off all the, you know, ticking off all the boxes towards this end of her career. And it's another one, I suppose, another loop closed.
3: Because there was definitely part of me that thought this third one is so dangerous. Like, fighters often stay one fight too much. And, you know, if she had not trained properly, if she had not had that game plan and had been overwhelmed and had actually ended up being in another war, that it was actually dangerous, physically dangerous, as much as anything else. So for this now, and for the post-fight talk to be at least considering retirement, that all seems like it's a change. She threw the Croke Park thing out again, but I made the point earlier, it just seems kind of half-hearted at this point. Like, is this the end?
2: I totally get where you're coming from. Yeah, I'm not sure. I can never claim to know what Taylor is thinking, really. And she's just put in one of her best performances and pulled off one of her easiest wins in her biggest fight, right? So who knows what's next? Eddie Hearn was kind of jokingly saying she looks like she's got 10, 11, 12 fights left. And I think he knows what he's doing there. He's just messing, really. But also, one or two more, Katie would. And he said she looked fresh as a daisy afterwards. And she's just gone 30 rounds with Amanda Serrano. She looks like she's ready to go 30 more. I mean, as a sign off from boxing, it's a perfect way to go, isn't it? You've headlined the first all-women's card at Madison Square Garden. You've taken part in the first big trilogy in women's boxing, gotten absolutely, like, really well paid for it, and pulled off the sweetest victory. Shut up the very people who've accused you of being a dirty fighter and effectively a cheater and stuff like that. So it's one in the eye for the critics, it's one in the eye for the enemy, and she's gone complete back to basics as well, to what made her great in the first place, this hit and not get hit performance, you know. So it would be a great place to sign off, but at the same time, Taylor's a born fighter. She loves boxing, she loves the training regime, she loves obviously being active and being fit. So if there's something else out there for her, and like, when a fighter is close to the end, that's when the biggest offers tend to come through. Yeah. If a fighter stops fighting, suddenly you get this offer to, you know, oh, but what about fighting Manny Pacquiao or something like, you know, so it's, these are when the biggest offers come true for fighters, when they're right at the end, because they're seen as, I suppose, a bit vulnerable. But there wasn't really anything in Taylor's performance on Friday night to suggest that she's vulnerable yet. That being said, wouldn't it be glorious to just go out on top at this stage?
1: Yeah. She got her champion's privilege in the end, Kev. She came out second.
2: She did come out second, yeah. And then I think she got into the ring and she was announced first and Serrano was announced second. And as far as I can recall anyway, it was quite late. She did in the end, yeah. I mean, I think Amanda Serrano looked like she put a lot of effort into the pre-fight stuff. She was really amped and she ran to the ring and she was really amped. And Taylor just took her time and I don't think any of that nonsense bothered her at all. She looked so cool and calm during the week. She bit back a couple of times, but I don't think she looked like the weight of the occasion got to her in any way, shape, or form. Whereas possibly it did for Serrano, because like I say, she didn't really turn up, albeit, you know, with an understandable desire to change her game plan, which was unsuccessful for her. And throughout the fight as well, like the guidance Taylor was getting was excellent. This is tight, Katie. You know, there's two rounds left, said Ross Enemy, going into the ninth round, I think, and you know, you need to pick it up here. You need to win these rounds. And she did. Whereas Serrano was coming back to her corner being told, that's how we do, baby. We're winning.
1: Yeah,
2: keep doing what you're doing. Keep throwing the 1-2. And she wasn't winning. You know, she'd won some early rounds, but she wasn't winning the later ones. And she was getting terrible advice. And it came back to bite them.
1: What did you make of the Netflix offering this time around?
2: It's pretty decent. I mean, the commentary, the show itself was still a Serrano show, but I suppose to be understood, being beamed out primarily, I suppose, to a US audience, but, you know, live around the world, wasn't quite as pro Serrano as last time, but I think, like, they had an on-screen, a live score, you know, and I don't know who the guy was, but he had a 95-95, and I was just, you know, sometimes if you're scoring a fight yourself and you're looking at, and you know, on TV they're saying, oh, this is a draw, you might be kind of doubting yourself. You're like, am I seeing what I'm seeing? Am I being biased? Have I got the green glasses on? But this time, it being Netflix, you just trusted yourself to completely disregard what you're hearing. And, well, that's crap. So don't worry about it.
3: Apart from the one judge, obviously, who must have been watching that.
2: Yeah, British judge as well. I don't know how he saw it. I don't know how he saw a draw, to be honest with you. It clearly wasn't. But, you know, boxing judges, always difficult to understand some rationales.
1: Kev Byrne, thanks a mil. Before you go, what's your instinct saying? Croke Park fight before Kitty Taylor retires, yes or no?
2: I hope so, but probably not, no.
1: Pleasure.
2: I really hope so.
1: Go on, take it easy.
2: Thanks, guys.
1: It's Kevin Byrne from the Irish Sun there, reflecting on Kitty Taylor's latest victory. What more is there to be said about Kitty Taylor? It feels that way after a weekend. You know, the nature of the start time of the fight from the Irish perspective, it's 3 a.m. on Saturday. People watched it back. It was incredibly professional.
3: Yeah.
1: So strong. She once again proved any doubters wrong.
3: I meant to bring up that Kev, there was a bit in the aftermath again where she was talking about it just being a bit of a pain in the hole this time, the training camp. That it was like a really, really tough training camp.
1: Yeah.
3: As opposed to previously, it was like, oh, you know, it was all... And then she stands and has those wars, and this time I didn't know that she had reconciled.
1: No, neither. That's fascinating. But she was saying late last week, like, I don't want to be doing this forever. I don't want to be getting punched in the face, before acknowledging herself that I have said this previously.
3: Yeah, and maybe after a fight where you don't get punched in the face as much as you have done previously and you win handily, you're like, I could do a couple of years of this, you know?
1: I guess it's lifestyle as well. That's, you know, from what we know of Kitty Taylor, it's an incredibly disciplined one, that she has a hobby. She lives in Connecticut, by all accounts, I think.
3: What was the hobby again?
1: Fishing, isn't it? Was there something to do with the lakes?
3: Paddleboarding, wakeboarding?
1: I don't even think it's that.
3: Was it not?
1: Onerous. I think it's quite relaxing, whatever it does, but it's she's training centre. I mean, he used to say she's not back in the gym already, fighting for nothing in particular, but ready to go at the same time.
0: The Off the Ball Bank of Ireland Rugby Roadshow is coming to Ulster. 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
1: Delighted to say Evan Daly is with us in studio this morning. Evan, good morning to you. How are you?
2: Not a bother now. Thanks very much for having me on. Thank you.
1: It's very good to see you in the flesh, because normally I'm watching you on my Instagram feeds. you're busy on the gram.
2: Yeah, it's mad now, to be honest. The last year was mental, so I was like, I went from, I'd say this time last year, I was 1,000 followers on Instagram, and it's now 150 TikToks, nearly 100,000. It's mental what can happen. The last year has been a dream, nearly, to be honest. Started off, I suppose, the whole business was one-to-one. It's all online now.
1: So recently you were selling your gym equipment.
2: Like. Yeah, that was it, yeah. So I started off only this time, probably I'd be a year and a half in business, I suppose now. Not even a year and a half, actually. And it was all one-to-one in person, and decided to move it all online from the start of the summer. And I've a group coaching service and a one-to-one coaching service in. So yeah, it's going brilliant. Couldn't be happier now, to be honest.
1: Yeah. What was behind the Instagram explosion? What do you think?
2: It was, I suppose, to be honest, I'm not sure you were Sean Casey. Did you ever see him online as well? He does recipes and as well, same sort of content as well. But basically, I reached out to Sean this time last year because he had exploded himself. And just with the help of his course, which is a social circle, it's called. And it's been a game changer, just, I suppose, knowing what the algorithm wants. But then I think just putting out relatable content, I think, was the biggest thing. And that's kind of the feedback I get from people, that they're, can connect with it and can relate to it, and I think that's the difference. The way approach I take with it is just, with all the clients you have, everyone has similar problems, so I'm just like, right, if these have the same problems, there's going to be more people with them, you know what I mean?
1: Out that's true.
2: And try and just make it as engaging as possible and try and put some sort of humour behind it, if we can at all.
3: It's a unique style as well, like the videos, for people who haven't seen them, like, so you're essentially talking to yourself as two different characters, but like it's such, in many of the videos, like, but it's so simple because you're not relying on anyone else, you just have to be there yourself. And
2: yeah, I did one of them before, and I was just literally, I was after doing one, and I was like, I just thought, right, this might actually work, even though I felt like a lug there chatting with myself.
1: You know what I mean?
2: It might look like 30 seconds, but it would take nearly 30 minutes. But basically, people, I think, might have been able to kind of click with that. And when I did it the first day, I was just after making a cup of coffee, I think, for myself, after firing it up. And I'd say 10 minutes in maybe, it was on 30,000 TikTok. I was like, lovely, here we go. It's mad. When people connect to the video, like, it's social media nowadays is like, there's no end. Like, you can literally just reach an insane amount of people. Like, you know, like, I suppose when I was in America all summer there, and when I went over, I was on 10,000 on Instagram, and I came home and I had reached 150,000, and in one day I'd gone up 50k, like, do you know what I mean? And that was just from one video going viral. So I suppose the opportunity is something unbelievable now, like, you know, it's unbelievable.
1: The benefit of not doing the stuff in person means that you don't necessarily just have an Irish audience.
2: That's the thing. And I suppose you're always going to be limited a little bit to the amount of people you can work with and the amount of people you can help, I suppose, when you have just an in-person business. And for me, my idea was to

0: I wanted to maybe do a little bit of travelling and stuff as well. Do you know what I mean? So I was always a dream of mine, maybe 10 years time, to have an online business, but I just didn't think it was going to happen so soon, you know. And that's just thanks to, I suppose, the opportunity on social media now at the moment. So you can just, you're limited with your time and the amount of people you can work with in person, whereas online, it's just like, you can reach such a massive audience. There's people worldwide, like from Australia, Canada, America. It's mental, yeah.
1: So let's get this story to go back to the very start, right? Your first sport, what was the first sport?
0: First sport was probably hurling, I suppose.
1: Okay, right.
0: From Galway, man. So yeah, first sport was hurling. From there, when I was...
1: What was the club?
0: Climber Daily is called.
1: Okay, right.
0: Climber Daily, yeah. Yeah, I haven't won senior since 86, I think it was. So we're a bit behind. But basically, I started off hurling when I was about 8, started a bit of horse riding and that. And started
1: horse riding in the family?
0: Yeah, no, not really. I suppose, did you ever hear of the horse called Chicago Grey? He won in Cheltenham, Gare, going back probably, oh, you're talking maybe 8 years ago or that. But basically, John Earls is a relation of mine, and Michael Earls, you know, Easy Fix.
1: Yeah.
0: They're relations of mine, and they would have been the closest wits in regards to racing, but they're still second cousins, like, so it wasn't actually in the initial, I suppose, the first cousins are really close family, I suppose. So I just happened to just get into horse riding, a bit of hunting, things like that, and it was just like an addiction, I suppose, you know what I mean? It was like an addiction. Then from there, started pony racing.
1: What age is this? 13, 14?
0: Yeah, I suppose started off at 8, then I started pony racing when I was about 12, started up going up to Gordon's, Gordon Elliott's there, let's say, every Saturday, kind of.
1: How does that happen? Do you just ring him up and say, I want to
0: come? No, actually, I was, would you know Tom Howley? He'd be a friend of Gordon's there. But he would have helped me get into Gardens, and just happened to get in, and just was riding out on Saturdays, pony racing on Sundays,
1: right?
0: And it just started just going up and up and up, I suppose. And then it was like racing's a mad game. Like, when you reach the age of 13, 14, like, you're having to, like, think of future straight away, you know what I mean, and take things very serious in regards to weight. You're growing, you're seeing the numbers rise in the scale, and you're like, right, I'm a adult. You have to grow up very fast. That's kind of the way the game is, you know.
1: You wanted to be a jockey at that stage?
0: There was nothing else. Right. It was all a jockey. That was the only thing that was on the mind, you know. It's
1: school
0: kinda. I did my leaving cert, thank God. Right. Did my leaving cert, got on all right, like, you know, nothing spectacular either, you know, got on fine. But I was still I was racing in fifth year in school, right? Let's say Dundalk, things like that. I was still racing while I was in school. I was an apprentice for Ger Lines, and learned an awful lot with Ger. Like, that was actually a massive grounding, like, even to where I am now. I found, like, there was some, like, with Ger, it was like, he's very straight man, you know what I mean? So I actually learned a lot, not even just racing wise, but I think just even in regards to work or work ethic, like, you know what I mean? It actually got fair grounding and fairness. So from there, with Ger for maybe 2 years, had maybe five winners in the flat.
1: So just I'm going to say, for anybody who's kind of unfamiliar, Ger Lines is a flat trainer. At this stage, you want to be a flat jockey. That's what your ambition is.
0: That's exactly it. So flat jockey, that was it. But I always thought, right, it was realistic, I thought I was going to get a little bit heavy, so I'd always had the idea that I would have to go jumping, because obviously when you're a jump jockey, you have to a little bit higher weights. So basically, I thought that was going to be the road I was going to have to take. And maybe 2 years in, I just said to Ger, right, I am getting a little bit heavy here now, I'm struggling. Had an awful, probably a massive, like, lack of knowledge in regards to nutrition. I think it's massive with jockeys. It's the lack of knowledge is detrimental, to be honest.
1: To go slowly through this bit. So what weight are you in Ger Lines that is a bit too heavy for flat jockey?
0: Yeah. So basically, I was waking up at the time where I was like, right, I'm a little bit heavy. I was waking up probably maybe 9.2, 9.3, 9.4 even some mornings possibly. And I would have been doing, I could do weights of maybe 8.9, 8.8, 8.10. So basically, you'd obviously have to sweat off that in your 24 hours or whatever.
1: 6 pounds in 24 hours.
0: Yeah, that was just constant. So
1: when you don't really have it to lose.
0: That's the thing. And I was thinking, like, right, this is very early days to have to go to this extreme. And I was like, right, I actually always had the intention of being a jump jockey. So I'm like, right, I can now probably get more opportunities as being a jump jockey because I'm going to be able to ride at the bottom weight. So I'm like, right, this is a no-brainer. Like, so Got down, Jar actually rang Joseph for me. So, moved down to Joseph O'Brien's from there because I was like, right, there's just so much more. There'd surely be more opportunities. Because as I said, because I could ride at the bottom weight, whereas on the flat, I just struggled to even not even get close to the bottom weight, realistically, you know what I mean?
1: This is after school, you're about 20, 21.
0: Yeah, I was only about, actually, I'm only 22 now. So this is probably when I just turned 18, maybe. Barely turned 18. Not actually, in the 17, actually, is when I was. Into 2017, I think October. October time. So moved down and actually loved it, had a few good winners, had a winner for Mr. McManus, Gigginstown, had actually good time, to be honest, an okay time, you know what I mean. I had a few nice winners, was tipping away, nothing drastic either, but there was more opportunities starting to rise in that, you know. But at the same time, again, I was still struggling a little bit with weight. My weight was constantly creeping up and up and up a little bit. Not a very tall fella, but I was just doing things like completely arseways, genuinely completely backwards. But that was just down to the a lack of education, you know. And
1: you hadn't gone to a race or anything like that. Come through that system.
0: No, nothing like that. Nothing like that. I just came straight from school, basically, right, to be honest. Straight from school. I was getting help off dietitians and stuff, but
1: it didn't land with you, obviously.
0: I don't think things were explained very well. Like, looking back with the knowledge I have now of it, and I actually possibly think I maybe would have been still in the game if I had maybe a better knowledge of nutrition and that, and wasn't doing things so backwards, you know, because that and injuries were a thing that was probably a massive factor of finishing racing, to be honest. And I'm actually kind of adamant of that, you know. From there, I suppose, where are we now? Yeah, so I suppose from the 2019, got a fall in Clonmel, did my vertebrae as my back, came back 8-9 weeks later, broke my collarbone, and came back again. I was just like, right, I came to the stage where I was like, right, I'm not even really wanting a ride as such, you know what I mean. I was back down in Joe's, so I was like, I'd be like constantly refreshing, talking to the agent, and do you know what I mean, really wanting rides. But I got to a point where I wasn't really wanting them. I was like, right, this must be it, even though it was
1: an issue there.
0: Yeah, massive issue. So that was a very, very hard decision, like, you know, when you're growing up and everything is racing, you know.
1: You're very matter of fact, did the vertebrae, like, that means you broke those.
0: Yeah. So I
1: this is the thing I always find with the jockeys, like, just throw that bit down, because, like, if you know, if everybody has a little bit of a pain in their back, in the real world, they're like, oh, my back, I can't move. Yeah. Whereas you guys break a vertebrae, and it's like, yeah, I was back in 8 weeks. You know, it's mad.
0: It is mad.
1: When you step outside of the bubble, you're like, it's totally mad.
0: I'm telling you now, me looking back in, I'm like, them men and women, are like made of iron, like, you know what I mean? They're made of iron, and I obviously probably hadn't that same iron inside me, you know what I mean? Because them falls got to me nearly, like, you know, I was like, right, this is no life. Like, I'm literally hitting the deck here at 40 mile an hour, getting hammered to the ground. When I'm looking back, it's the craziest sport, but, like, no one outside that sport realise what them people are made of. Like, they are made of iron. And as I said, it's not even just getting falls. It's constant weight management, constant weight cutting. Like, some of the lads, they're like, some of the flat jockeys, like, they're struggling on a daily basis, like, constantly cutting weight. Like, 6 pounds is a normal weight cut, like, you know.
2: That's getting in the way of your everyday life as well. And the injuries, you're like, Jesus, this is another 8 weeks, 12 weeks of this.
0: That's the thing. And that was the biggest thing I found. So when I kind of had the time off. This is another thing, actually, like, right, when you're a jump jockey, I'm not sure it's a change now, but I don't think it has. Maybe they might have got an extra week, but, like, you actually only have 2 weeks off. 10 days it was when I was racing. I think it was 10 days. Yeah, 10 days to 2 weeks off, actually, with no racing, like, in an entire year. That's mad stuff, like, you know what I mean? That's mad stuff. And I was just, when I was off racing, I came back home, I was like, Jesus Christ, there isn't much of a life here. Like, I'm missing out on an awful lot of things. Not even, like, social things as such, but just everyday lifestyle decisions you have to make. And I was at a point where my whole outlook on food is very bad. I was doing bad things in regards to my food.
1: What kind of stuff?
0: There was probably a little bit of, a little bit of make myself sick the odd time that. You know what I mean? So.
1: And were you talking to anybody about that?
0: And it's only recently I would have said that, I suppose, on a few podcasts now. Cause now I can look back and, like, yeah, I can now say it. Like, it's a thing that goes on. You know what I mean? It's a thing that goes on. But, like, when I'm looking back, I'm like, right, that wasn't normal, you know?
1: It's a thing that goes on. Do you think that other of your peers were doing it too? Was it spoken
0: 100%.
1: About?
0: not probably out loud, but
1: yeah,
0: it happens. Like, yeah, 100%, 100%.
1: That's pretty grim, isn't it?
0: Yeah, it is grim. It is grim. Like, I'm not sure how many people are acting like that, but I'm 100%. Yeah, it definitely will. It does happen. Like, you know, it's a common thing in everyday life. People aren't aware of actually how common this is. Like, I wasn't completely out of control of it. I'll put it that way to you. Like,
1: yeah,
0: I used to just go through phase of like, I'd be just. It was, I suppose, to an extent, binge eating because of severe restriction and then a severe binge. And then obviously you would make yourself sick and you'd feel better and get it up, whatever, you know. It doesn't sound great, like, but it was just the reality of the situation, you know. And again, it was down to the lack of understanding of the whole thing, you know.
1: It's funny, that comes across in your constant videos, is like, don't kill yourself.
0: Yeah.
1: Don't binge, because the binge is bad. But then when you do binge, don't worry about it. That's not the end of your life.
0: Exactly.
1: You have to forgive yourself for it.
0: Yeah, that's massive. Like, every day, it's only when you work with more and more people, you're seeing the exact same things, right? Nutrition, in my opinion, is probably one of the most overcomplicated things that there is, to be honest. It's the most overcomplicated thing. People think we need to go to drastic things, making extremely overcomplicated meals, making not allowing to have this food, not allowing yourself to have this food, where we need to just kind of strip it back and be like, right, what are the principles of weight loss? Is the thing that Ireland is really struggling with at the moment. Like, obesity is a massive problem in Ireland at the moment, and it is on the rise. I think it's second in the charts to Malta, which is a fairly it's not a brilliant statistic, you know what I mean? So we're obviously doing something wrong, and I personally think that it's a massive amount of misinformation that's out there now through different, I suppose, weight loss programs demonizing certain food groups instead of looking at the real issue that is literally overall energy balance is absolute fundamental of your weight loss and of weight gain. And that's a fact of the matter. It's not your one specific food group, but people are trying to think it's bread, think that it's chocolate, think it's their alcohol. They think it's like one thing. So they take out probably one thing that they completely enjoy, might stick to it for maybe a couple of weeks, maybe lose a bit of weight, they can't last with that, and they end up putting all the weight back on again. Like, you know what I mean?
2: It's pleasure denial. Like,
0: literally.
2: And it doesn't work in the long term.
0: Doesn't. It absolutely doesn't. And it absolutely doesn't. And it's a fact. You know what I mean? Like, whenever you tell yourself, if you tell yourself, right, if I told you, don't think of the wall behind you, you're going to start thinking of the wall behind you. It's the same thing as with, like, food. If you tell yourself you can't have something, you're just going to want it so much more. And people will be just testing the willpower, nearly pulling, the analogy I use, like, you're restraining yourself constantly, constantly, constantly till you can't do it anymore. You know what I mean? Whereas people need to question their beliefs around nutrition. And let's say a person who has maybe put on weight over the years and struggling with weight loss over the years, they need to, like, strip it back and be like, right, question, why have I got from here to here? You know what I mean? Like, nutrition's very simplistic, but at the same time, there's a lot of factors that influence a person to the amount that we eat. Stress, sleep, relationships, work, you know what I mean? Like, stress eating is a massive thing, you know what I mean? And comfort eating is massive, you know? But again, at the same time, it's a lot to do with a person's overall relationship with food, and that's something I try and just drive home to people, try and work on that massively, because it affected me massively as well.
1: Well, I was going to say, it's like, there's a real credibility about your stuff in the videos you make, because you're actually, and you don't talk about the fact that when I was a jockey I did this thing, but it kind of, the architecture on which the videos are built is actually something meaningful and real.
0: Definitely, it definitely is based on something that I probably struggle with as well. Like, you can't just solely base it on what you struggle with, but at the same time, I noticed there's a lot of people will relate to things an awful lot, because, like, I went through phases where I tried shake diets, I tried cutting out carbs, I tried cutting out bread, I tried cutting out everything I tried to cut out, whereas people just forget, right, how can we add things in maybe that we're not absolutely wall falling with the hunger come 8 o'clock at night and we end up going to the biscuit tin and having 25 biscuits, you know what I mean?
1: Yeah.
0: Like, it's, people will try and restrict, but then binge and overeat, you know?
1: So apart from making yourself sick, what other bad habits had you got into when you were trying to make weight, and what was the fundamental issue that you had? Now, if you could tap yourself on the shoulder and go, just fix this, what would you do?
0: I would, number one, I suppose, when you're in that desperate situation to lose weight, I suppose it probably you try and think of, right, it's more overcomplicated than just simply calories in versus calories out, but the fundamental, it actually isn't, right? But I wasn't fully aware of that, right? So I always thought that it would have to be more complicated, that it had to be one food or whatever. So I would actually strip myself down and be like, right, we need to have more balanced meals throughout the entire day and not just like picking at small little bits here and there, which in turn over the course of the day I'd probably have more calories than I was if I sat down and had three solid satisfying actual meals,
1: right,
0: a nice hit of protein, and you know what I mean, actually have balanced meals instead of trying to just pick and end up probably in way more calories in total, you know. So it was actually what I probably would do in very simple terms, actually try and satisfy myself more and just have more quality satisfying meals, as I said, instead of just going for the small little bits. I used to think, this is the mindset I was in, I used to think, right, nearly the bigger the food, I was like, right, this is going to show on the scale, because like it's a day-to-day scale weight that your jockey kind of has to nearly make to an extent. So I used to think, oh, this is nearly lighter, you know what I mean? This is lighter than this. You know, that sort of way. It was a mad thought process I was in. It's mad. But that was just such confusion and such...
1: Because there's so many messages coming from a million different places.
0: Yeah, you see, Pete, it's a very, I suppose, it's a money-making industry, fitness, like, and that's literally, people make money off people's insecurities. And in regards to, people are so disgenuine, like, you know what I mean? Like, people will try and say nutrition, it doesn't sound, I suppose, nice to the ear when you're like, right, it is about energy balance, it is about having a bit more protein, a bit more fruit and veg, like, it actually, they are actually the things that you need to do, but that doesn't sound nice enough to the person's ear. Surely it's more complicated than that. So people will take advantage of that and try to sell a person this magical supplement, this magical drink, this magical shake, you know what I mean, when they're literally just making millions upon millions off people's lack of knowledge, I suppose, you know, which is very unfair.
2: There's an obsession with scale as well, like, and the scales, mm-hmm, and people looking at the number on that and becoming completely, yeah, obsessed with it. I'm sure you've seen a lot of that.
0: This is massive. And it, you know what it is, right? It's not actually the actual... This, again, comes from certain weight loss things. Certain weight loss things where the only metric of success is scale weight, right? And that's not the case, right? There's so many different things that you need to look at, like how you're feeling your clothes, measurements, strength in the gym, performance, etc., right? But people put all their focus into one number in the scale, but you see, people are using the scale wrong. People don't understand, right? People will use the scale solely for weight loss, right? And they'll be like, right, if it's up a pound today, I must have gained a pound, and people associate that with fat, and you know what I mean? Whereas we need to understand that your scale weight's going to go up and down every single day by maybe 3-4 pounds, you know, like it can fluctuate massively. You might have had extra carbohydrates, mean you're going to retain more water weight, which isn't a bad thing, it sorts itself out. You might have more salt, retain more water weight. You might be more stressed, retain more water weight. You might have ate later the night before, the food's still in your system. So the approach that I take with a lot of people is actually educate them on the scale and actually understand how to use the scale correctly. Actually hop on the scale more than one day a week, because if you're just hopping the scale one day a week, this is if you're tracking your fat loss progress. If you're only hopping the scale one day a week, it's completely inaccurate. Like, there's 101 different factors. Whereas if we can get a moving average, remove the emotional attachment to that scale, we're in a far, far better position to actually have a better relationship with the scale, have a better understanding with the scale, and actually see what true progress means. Because I notice on a daily basis now, people will freak out. Usually week one, person goes into a deficit, they start dropping body fat, they'll see a massive reduction, maybe, right? Maybe 2, 3, 4, 5 pounds, maybe, right? Because they lose a bit of water weight at the start. Then it'll start slowing down, maybe week 2, 3, 4. People think they hit a plateau because they maybe might just stood on the scale of a Monday and they might have had maybe a takeaway the weekend, which isn't a bad thing. It just means the scale weight will be up slightly, which cuts a bit of water retention, food volume and stuff, you know? So people think they've lost all their progress, everything's done wrong, they end up giving up, move on to the next diet and try that for another few weeks, you know? And people have unrealistic expectations when it comes to scale weight. They expect to lose 4 or 5 pounds every single week, whereas people can't just accept that in order to enjoy your life, have actually a bit of flexibility, pound a week, just slowly going down and not expect it to actually go down on a weekly basis, because it doesn't. I'm an advocate for actually teaching people how to use a scale correctly instead of just being like, no, don't worry about the scale, don't worry about the scale, because I don't think that resolves anything deep down. It's about having different metrics, use a combination of metrics and actually educating the person correctly, in my opinion, you know?
1: It's a single data point as opposed to
0: exactly. Whereas if you have remove that attachment, you know, and use different ones, it's far better.
1: Take us back to the decision to give up being a jockey. Was it at the end, was it obvious to yourself? And how long did it take for the obviousness of the decision to hit? Because you said it was a hard decision, but at the same time, when you're like, don't really want the phone to ring because I'm not really that keen, part of you knows that this is over.
0: Yeah.
1: Telling yourself that is obviously difficult.
0: When I go back and think about it, right, I'd say it was even... It was even after, I think just as I came back into my second, just after, when I did my collarbone, I was like, geez, I'm not sure about this, like, you know what I mean? I when I did it and I was a few weeks off again, I was like, yeah, this is life, like, this is life going forward, you know what I mean?
1: The next 20 years.
0: Yeah.
1: If you're successful.
0: There's a massive, obviously the Injured Jockeys Fund is absolutely brilliant, like, but you have to be making up to a nice amount of money as well to be able to get a nice fund off them for when you're injured. Whereas I was literally making 300 a week. You know what I mean? Like, it wasn't doing me any good. It wasn't doing me any good at the time. If a person is like wanting to save for a mortgage down the line, you have to think of them things even when you're younger, and that's a fact. Just you have to. I always say to myself, right, do think long term when you're making a decision in regards to your career. You know what I mean? So I was of the decision. Even when I did my collarbone, throughout that kind of 6 weeks, I was off 6-8 weeks, I was like, kind of question myself, but I was like, I'm not saying it to a sinner, you know what I mean? Because
1: I was going to ask, are you asking anybody
0: no,
1: for
0: it? No, but if you say it to a sinner, right, that's the way I looked at it, right? If I was saying it to anyone, but then I changed my mind, I'd always know that one person is thinking I'm doubting things, you know what I mean? And as well, another thing with racing, like, I've no issue saying this, like, because I'm finished now, it makes no odds, but like, if you say you want to finish and you're after maybe breaking a bone, straight away people be like, oh, he lost his bottle, he's a coward, whatever. Which maybe a little bit of your bottle does go. Like, I don't give a shit. Sorry. I don't care saying that now. You know what I mean? But
1: is it not normal to have, like, jockeys always insist that bottle is either broken and it's always full,
0: yeah,
1: or it's empty. There's no in between.
0: Yeah.
1: Like, that can't be true. There have to be times when all the greatest jockeys fell over, broke a bad bone, they're lying in the hospital and their family are going, what the hell are you doing? And they're like, you're right, what the hell am I doing? But 6 weeks later the body starts to feel good again and they're like, I'm going to give it one more go, and then they make a comeback. I believe in the human spirit, that's all I'm saying.
0: Yeah, like, I kind of agree with you to some extent, but at the same time they are a different mentality, you know what I mean? And I obviously didn't have that massive, at the end of the day I probably didn't have that absolutely diehard mentality of being a jockey, you know. And I wouldn't say that it was just because my bottle went by any means at all. There was a lot of multiple factors, and to be honest, I've only saying that now because just things even come to my head. But like, the main reason for it was the lack of opportunities, the lack of I suppose you're the unknown, I suppose the way I'll put it to you, the lack of a life. That's the way I'd say it, you know. But again, some people love it, you know, and live for it, and that's completely fine, like, you know.
2: So you built a bit of a name as well, like, you're right in saying that you're the first jockey born in the 21st century to ride a winner on an Irish racecourse.
0: So all that, actually, yeah.
2: That's going to put your name out there, and people can be like, oh, that's a fairly interesting point as well, which is going to make people follow your career, I guess, a bit more.
0: Yeah, like, maybe it was. To be honest, it's not one thing that I actually thought of massively, to be honest. Like, it's not one thing. I think probably one of the biggest things I made a name for myself was, I'm not sure, do you ever see, but...
1: Oh, hey, actually, yeah. Do we have the video? I think we've got the video. Round it there, Roshi.
0: That was actually... You ever on standby?
1: There you go. So where are you here? That's you in the,
0: the
1: beanie hat.
0: Oh, that was the worst day of my life. My God, it was absolutely brutal.
1: What happened?
0: I was actually riding a horse called Gold Seal. I won the RT hurdle on him. It was a 50 grand handicap down the stall, and that was my biggest winner. And this was this was the first time I actually rode him, so I actually got the ride back on him again the next time and I actually won the RT. But this is in Navan, and I had a couple of pounds to lose for it. I had maybe like 4, 5, 6 pounds, not sure what I had to lose, but I had another like maybe pound to take off that day. So I threw on the sweat gear, arrived the race course in the middle of the race. I think that was a grade 2 race, actually. Arrived the race course in the middle of the race, and the weight room was really quiet, and usually there'd be a good old atmosphere. So I obviously dehydrated the bone. I came into the place and didn't really think much. I was like, for some reason, I think at the time, it's like, the racing obviously didn't start, even though I wasn't even right till maybe like the 5th, 6th race. So obviously the racing started. I knew that, like, but I obviously had a blank moment. And I went out to put on my earphones, throw on a hat, listen, and I remember the song and everything, George Ezra, Hold My Girdle.
2: Jesus, yeah.
0: But I went out, and for some reason, thank God, or I wouldn't be here today. But if you actually see it, right, I was just on the way back in after going wide around the hurdle. So I was just on the way back in here, right? Whereas usually what I do is I go under the railing. So it makes no sense that I actually went wide that day. Whereas usually I go to the left and I'd be killed then, because I would have been there, you know what I mean? So
1: yeah.
0: It was a blessing.
1: And you wouldn't have been hit by one of them. It would have been multiple horses.
0: It would have been multiple. I would have got killed 100%, like stone dead, I'd say. But like, I remember, I was thinking, right, where am I? I'm in Navan. There's a side camera. I was looking. I was like, right, I'm at the side camera. If I'm at the side, I'm sound. If I'm at the front, and I looked up and there it was, just facing me in the eye. I was like, oh no. Came by, took off my hat, going by the stand, because obviously it was a luminous hat, like, going by the stand, and all the boys, obviously, whoever they were, obviously drunk up in the stand, they're roaring, hey. Oh, so no, brutal. It was.
1: Did you get in trouble for it?
0: The stewards were waiting for me, alright. They were waiting for me, but they were, I just basically said, look, lads, I can't, I don't know what happened. Like, it was a blank moment. Whatever punishment there is, but it was like, I think it was Ruby, Davy Russell, Robbie Power, Jack Indy, Mark Walsh, and they were, Ruby's just filling his glass of his jug of water. I remember at the canteen, like, I was just like, sorry, but then he was like, what the hell happened? But they're all A1 about it, like, you know, they were doing some laughing, but yeah, it was.
1: Did anybody in the weigh room counsel you to come back, that actually, you know, this is just a little bad period, everybody has these injuries earlier in their career, stay with it?
0: No, not really, because I think when you make a decision like that, right, that big, people don't just think that it was a once-off decision. Some lads, right, would have been like, would you not stay going, give another go. But as I said, right, I think in that game, it's a game that's, it's a very like isolated game, right? It's a little bit of an isolated life to an extent, like your friends and everyone are all racing, and I think time can pass very fast in it. And my thought process at the time, I was like, right, do I want to spend another
1: 10 years being a journeyman?
0: Yeah. And I'm like, right, I'm now 19. I still have a nice, I can make, I go back to college. I actually went back to college, went doing engineering, but I only did a year there. I hated it. That's when I opened up the gym. So I was just kind of like, no, I made the decision, that's just it, because I just didn't want just to waste my whole 20s, you know. So, and no, it was the best decision I ever made, to be honest, but don't regret a thing.
1: It's wise, you know, to be able to spot that and to know that you don't have the love for this thing that you did love and you wanted. And it's good to see as well that, like, because a lot of people, you know, get very bitter about life when they don't make it in the thing that they've dedicated everything to, but you don't have that.
0: Yeah, no, not now. Like, at the time, right, you'd be very lost now, right, at the time, because, like, as I said, I know this might sound mad, but, like, once you are 8 years of age, like, you're a jockey, that's all that's in your mind, you know, school is school. But like, for that's a good period of time to be like, this is my only thing future wise and then for that to go, you're like, oh lord, what's going on here now, like, you know. So I was very, very lost there for a period of time, and it was only, I was just thinking, right, I thought I wanted just a stable 9-to-5 job is kind of what I wanted, with not much stress or whatever. I'm not sure is that a thing, like, but with not much stress. So I just was in a factory for a while, because I was too late for the CEO after doing my personal training course. And I was like, after a few months, I was like, right, I don't want this. I wanted my job that I could actually kind of somewhat get a satisfaction out of my job, you know what I mean? And straight away, I just reverted back. I was like, right, I'm actually not even caring about money at the moment. So I'm like, right, what is it I want to do? So I tried to strip it back, because I reached a fucking low enough point, like, you know. So I wanted to strip it back, and I was like, right, what do I enjoy? I did my personal training course. I said, right, I'm going to open up my own studio. So pumped a bit of money into PT studio, and that took off, filled up. And I decided then, right, I actually passed first year engineering, so I did, but I decided I didn't go back. I wasn't going back in September, because I opened up, I'm going to give this a go. And then I started pushing social media from the December just gone by. And yeah, it's going well, touch wood, please God, it stays going, you know.
1: Yeah, well, listen, we wish you the very best of luck with it. You're very good to come in today. Enjoy the Christmas shopping. And if anybody hasn't already followed you on your multiple platforms, where's the best ones?
0: Evan_Daily_DailyFitness, TikTok and Instagram, and then the Daily Fitness podcast in as well. Thanks a million.
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4: Time for County Armagh. Adrian Barry, this has been quite the saga we've been on, quite the journey where we've learned a lot about counties. I think we're going to learn a bit more this morning when it comes to Armagh.
5: Quite the saga, Owen. You're into it.
4: Oh, without question. What are we looking at here? Who are the big contenders? If you had to give your very uneducated take on who will be up in the mountain, who's it going to be?
5: Well, look, that's what it is, as always. It's funny, with all of these counties, every time it comes up, obviously the names flash into your head, and like the GAA ones are the main ones, obviously, from an Armagh point of view that you'd be thinking about. There's a few names that you wouldn't necessarily have associated with Armagh as maybe one of the main surprises out of all this thing. Rory Best being one of them. We do tend to think about it in very GAA terms, and you know, Steve McDonald, Kieran McGeaney, like Joe Kernan, given everything that he's done there, like there are names that definitely trip off the tongue. Rushy McConville, like this. I mean, how many? You know,
4: got a photo of that 2002 team up on screen at the moment. Like, it's take your pickings from it, but it's also a situation where. Like, it's one All Ireland, but it seems that they're on par with the Tyrone team in terms of the legends that you could pick from it, despite the fact that Tyrone obviously have three All Irelands. And it's going to be very interesting to see who they actually go for. We'll probably need a bit of inside knowledge as to who is the biggest legend from that. Is it Geezer? Is it Kernan? Is it McConville? Like, we actually don't know. Like, again, my very uneducated take on this would be McGeaney is the one. Like, we're going to have Aaron Kernan with us in just a moment, who should be able... I'm not sure if he's the best person or the worst person placed to give us the correct take on Joe Kernan here, but these guys are all heroes. These guys are, like, in a county sense, have to be right up there and right in contention. It's just a question of how many GAA people you have, because, as you say, you've got Rory Best, you've got Neil Lennon. It's quite a collection of people.
5: Yeah, the transcendent nature, I think, was definitely a factor for me, like in all of these. Like, how much beyond the sport did they cut through? And I suppose Kieran McGeaney is certainly one of those names that probably a lot of people who maybe don't know a huge amount about sport or about GAA would always probably have some sort of a recognition for. But and also, what a fascinating county, by the way. Like, geopolitically is probably the apt phrase. Fascinating county it is.
4: Well, we may as well kick off with that. Aaron Kernan and Al McCall, you're very welcome, lads. You're both there.
6: Lads. Gentlemen.
4: How are things? Aaron, you're going to be the main OTB selector today. So just to pick up on that point that Adrian made there, could you talk us through the sporting identity of County Armagh, or how complicated that question may even be?
6: I suppose, obviously, from our own perspective here where we are in Cross McLean and South Armagh, obviously Gaelic games would without doubt be our main sport. I think, as you said, see, whenever we discuss, we can cover all angles sporting, whether that there's horse riding, soccer, rugby, and predominantly in GAA, it'll be football. So it is, I'd say, probably most of South Armagh, like I said, it'll be based around your GAA Gaelic football. Rugby wouldn't be huge down around this region.
5: Is there rugby at all down there?
6: There's not. The nearest that we would have, and there's actually a club that I would have played a wee bit, would actually be Dundalk, but then that's obviously in County Louth, and then you would have Newry and Armagh City rugby teams. So Armagh City themselves would be going really well in recent years. They'd be a very well-run club, and they would actually have a lot of GAA personalities, people who would be involved in fundraising and sponsorship at county board level in both Armagh and Tyrone, would be involved in Armagh Rugby Club. So they would be the biggest draw in terms of playing All-Ireland League local to us.
4: Niall, what's your view on that in terms of what sports lie where and how important, I guess, Gaelic games and other sports are going to be to your selection today?
7: Yeah, I suppose Aaron touched on it there. South Armagh, you know, it's almost like an autonomous region. I suppose that goes back to the political sort of side of things too. And I suppose South Armagh almost became like a county in its own, and Gaelic was, without doubt, the one dominated. But as Aaron says, there's a lot more to Armagh sport than South Armagh, and there's a lot more to Armagh and just the Gaelic. But when we were growing up, like I went to the Abbey in Yerry and it was just Gaelic. It was Gaelic, Gaelic, Gaelic. There was no hurling. There was a wee bit of football and then Gaelic football. But I think if you go into the Abbey now, for example, you'll have your basketball, they have a rugby team, they have everything. So I suppose when I grew up, I had no real options other than playing Gaelic football. That was pretty much it. Even hurling in where I live was, you had a bit in Cleavey, you had a bit in Camlo with the Cree Brewer Club, and it was pockets, but Gaelic football was just so dominant. And I suppose it's no surprise when you think of South Armagh, in particular, you think of the big Gaelic football players and the men that have and women have done so much. Up in the mid part of the county, the north part of the county, it's Aran touched on there, you know, that's when you sort of get into a more normal sporting arena where, you know, football and different things like this and field hockey and different things just all sort of are so prevalent. So I always thought it was a unique sort of county in that split. And it goes back to, you know, the population of South Armagh. I think it's, you know, it's 90% Roman Catholic in the last census or something like that. So it sort of feeds to that. And it had such a reputation during the, I suppose, the dark days too. It was referred to almost as a place on its own. So we probably embraced that part of it as well, being this sort of region that we are proud of. And, you know, a lot of people from around here wouldn't say they're from Armagh, they'd say they're from South Armagh. And I suppose that just fed into the whole exclusivity of Gaelic football being the one key sport.
5: Right, okay. How tied up in your identity, like the so from those days, like Oisin has spoken with us and has spoken plenty before about the choppers landing and the impact that would have had on I suppose your sport and your identity and that kind of it has that changed then over the years, like in terms of people's, like I know Aran, you were saying there you played a bit of rugby yourself, like has that changed over the years, or is it still very much your identity is tied up with your sport?
6: No, I definitely think it has changed in terms of, I would say, our society being maybe a bit more open-minded, a bit more broad-minded. And, you know, the amount of people who would follow and enjoy rugby, I would say, over the past 15, 20 years has really snowballed, where it just was never something that was on our radar. I just think from a participation point of view and actually spectating, Gaelic games is still your biggest sport within Armagh, without doubt, because just the access to clubs. So like I say, in terms of rugby clubs within the whole county, you're talking about Lurgan Rugby Club and Armagh. Newry Rugby Club would be based half an Newry split, but the rugby club would be based almost in Mayo Bridge. You know, so it's not even in the county. And then obviously Dundalk is close to us in South Armagh, but they would play in the Leinster League. So you're talking about two rugby clubs really within a whole county. Whenever you're talking Gaelic football clubs, it's mid 40s, the amount that we have. So in terms of giving players access to play in sport, GAA definitely is massive. Another one probably that has skipped by, because just Gaelic games was really all that you could play. Triathlons locally are absolutely massive now. Camlet Triathlon about 15 years ago was called Crooked Lake Triathlon, started up, and probably it was always, if you didn't play Gaelic football, you didn't really have another avenue to play or to exercise or to get involved in anything. But definitely that's one area that is huge now across the board, from youth right through to people who probably stopped participating in sport whenever they were very young, and now they're big into it. And I suppose that's great. That shows that we probably are changing a bit, as I said here, and that we're willing to learn, and the options and the opportunities for people there are massive. And that's something that you didn't have, and particularly in the times of the Troubles, you definitely didn't have. And I think having our GAA clubs is where we all felt safe and felt included, and I think that's just why the bond is still so strong in the county.
4: Well, let's get into some of the picks then. How this is going to work is that Aran is going to be the official OTB selector, and then Niall is going to come in and change one of Aran's list. So he can put up whoever he wants on the mountain after Aran's picked his four. Of course, Aran, you can make a fantastic case for all four, and we could proceed with that. Who is your number one pick, Aran Kernan?
6: Well, I suppose if we come straight in, someone who's really prominent and has just finished up his sporting career would have to be Rory Best. To have an international captain within our county. Rory's from their family is just outside Points Pass, which would be sort of halfway between Portadown and Newry. He obviously would have played his underage rugby and that there in Banbridge, which is County Down, but I think where he's from, we're very much going to claim him as one of our own. But yeah, somebody who had a career with Ulster and Ireland, spanning back to 2005, and to play in the position that he played and the attrition, and someone like say who dabbles slightly in a wee bit of rugby, standing out in the wing, keeping out of as much trouble as possible, to play in a front row the way he did for the length of time he did was remarkable. You know, World Cups, Lions Tours, Grand Slams, Six Nations, he did it all really, bar winning a World Cup for Ireland, and he's not on his own and missing out on that. You know, our greatest ever players in O'Connell, O'Driscoll, O'Gara, these boys, they never achieved any more than he did. And like you say, to the level of consistency he had and the way he carried himself, I think he's one of the top sporting men that we've ever produced in our county.
5: Given the complexities of identity that we've spoken about in the county, is there a pride in him in South Armagh, Aaron, or what's the relationship with Rory Best?
6: Like, if we're being totally honest, probably the connection genuinely wouldn't be huge, because he's not someone you would ever come across, because he'd be playing obviously in Belfast for Ulster. But I have to say, just in recent times, actually twice earlier this year, I was fortunate enough to be in his company at a couple of sporting functions, and his speaking, he spoke so well at them, and then even just to meet him in person, very welcoming, very humble man, very proud of himself and his family. But one thing that I suppose you'd like to get across as well is that his older brother Simon, we have an under 10 blitz in Cross Glen every year, and his brother Simon's family, he has young kids, so their club, local club in Pints Pass, would be O'Hanlon's, and it was brilliant to see them. They were up here last year participating in it, and you had Simon up there encouraging the children, taking part, coaching, helping out. You know, so you go back 15, 20 years ago, would that have happened? Probably not. So just even something small like that there, to see them coming up, coaching kids, enjoying a day out in Cross McGlen, was massive. And I think, again, it's another positive to show exactly where our country's going.
4: Any arguments, Niall?
7: Absolutely not. An absolute cert. And I think Aaron, I could be wrong, might have played a bit for Banbridge back one pre-season trying to keep fit, so he might be a bit biased there. But no, Rory Best, an absolute cert. He's probably one of the first men on the list. And I'm glad he mentioned Simon there as well, because when I was growing up, again, like Aaron, you probably wouldn't have had the connection to rugby that you would have. It would have been at a distance, but you would always heard about the Best brothers, Rory and Simon, and Simon obviously played for Ireland as well, and then had a few health issues that curtailed his career, but was another fantastic player. But, you know, Rory, 4 Six Nation titles, you know, a couple of Grand Slams, one of the most capped players in Irish history. And like Aaron, I wasn't on the panel alongside him, but I went to a few of those talk shows, and he's such an interesting guy. It was the first time I'd ever really heard him speak. I think he's about coming out next year or some stage, but he was just so, so interesting to listen to. It was a talk show, sort of half GA, half rugby, and I could have sat and listened to Rory Best all night, to be honest with you. Seemed like a real character that he'd be a stubborn in the change room, and he wouldn't be afraid to say what he meant. And I suppose you don't get the cap in your country unless you're willing to sort of make the big calls and push your teammates and do things like that. But on the pitch, like, such a hard, you know, to do it for so long, those battle scars, and to come away and have such a successful career just speaks volumes. Rory Best is an absolute cert.
4: We'll move on to the second pick then. Rory Best is going up in the mountain. He won't be taken down, clearly. Who have you got as your second pick, Aaron?
6: Well, I think another fairly obvious candidate from GAA would have to be Kieran McGeaney. His playing career, obviously he joined an Armagh panel in 1990 and played right through to 2007. But just, I suppose, playing ability, obviously was a huge figure on the field, as a centre-half-back, commanding figure, long deliveries, you know, off the left foot. But it was probably his leadership qualities and his sheer desire to be successful and to have those around him successful that makes him stand out. As someone who was fortunate enough to be in a changing room whenever he was captain and going so well, I wouldn't be one for remembering a huge amount of what people would say or you know, how they would get motivated for games. But Geezer in the changing rooms before a big championship game, it was a sight to behold, because he'd nearly be in tears, you know, the passion that would be coming out of him. And the one thing that always struck me was nearly the side of his neck. It was nearly like scales, like the hair was standing on the back of his neck, where he was pumped, he was ready for action. And he just spoke with such ferocity and passion that it wasn't hard to get pumped up or to get motivated. Obviously, everyone's focused and driven in their own right, but as you were heading out onto the battlefield and he was giving your last words, it was safe to say that everyone was tuned in and ready to go. So, yeah, it was special to be part of that Armagh change room. And like I say, he was the main man. He was the leader, and he was the person that you didn't want to have him staring at you at some stage for messing up for some reason.
4: Could it be a situation where young members of the panel could live in fear every now and then when you had Kieran McGeaney as your captain?
6: Yeah, there's no point in telling you otherwise. That is the case, yeah. At that stage, yeah, 05, I was coming in, it might have been 20, 21. But yeah, you didn't want to catch his eye for not being tuned in or not carrying your weight. He demanded the utmost of himself. And he expected everyone else to follow suit. And to be fair, I think it's sort of my age group coming through, I think a lot of them did. They weren't too long getting on board and figuring out what needed to be done. It was the first year. He wouldn't have been on his own in that regard. Like, you just had such strong figures and personality that I think it all worked and it all knitted well. McGrain was equally as driven. Jamard Mars, and they gave me one of the greatest humiliations I ever had my first night in Armagh training, and just pummeled me into the ground and tackling grids. It was a reality, but I suppose I was used to it in having to John, Tony McEntee, Francie Value doing similar to me at club level. So I just think we had a great mix at that time of obviously superb quality, but just strong personality, strong leaders. And I suppose that just speaks volumes for Geezer and the personality he had, in that he was still always seen as the leading figure in that regard within that group.
4: Niall, you've also gone for Kieran McGeaney here. Did journalists live in fear of Kieran McGeaney, the Armagh captain, as much as his teammates did?
7: Yes, we did. Now, the funny thing, Kieran wouldn't be massive for media stuff, you know. He's just one of these boys. He doesn't really think that it's a necessity. Like, you know, he'll do what he has to do, but he doesn't feel that he needs to play the media or anything like that. And

0: and chatting. He's fantastic. He's brilliant, and he's very opinionated, very strong in those opinions. Again, I'm not going to argue with Aaron there. He's a cert for this one of these four places. Like, you know, Kieran probably mythical status amongst Armagh fans in that run. You know, going from probably 2000 onwards, right up to 2005, 2006. I was trying to find out a few weeks ago about his trip to New Zealand, and there's not much on it, but, you know, the rumours were that he went to New Zealand and trained with rugby teams and all there for a few months. And, you know, it was probably the first time I had heard of someone going and taking time away from everything just to train almost professionally. And he just, you know, his physique and everything, he just looked after himself so well. Like, he came on to the Armagh team as a scrawny cornerback and turned into this centre half that you just could not move. And as Aaron said there, that 0-2 team was just laced with unbelievable characters and unbelievable talent. I watched a lot of the big games there in lockdown, and it's amazing just how good Paul McGrain in particular is, that maybe doesn't get the credit as being one of the best players to ever play for Armagh, but seem to just tie it all together, fans, players, teammates. And even now, as manager talking to the Armagh players, nothing's changed in terms of his team talks. You know, Aaron talks about, you know, near tears, and you're just running through walls. You talk to any of the current Armagh players and they agree to just see his team talks, his motivation is absolutely inspirational. But he'll cut you down to size if you need it. You know, he's not a soft touch. So he brought Armagh football to a new level just by everything he'd done. But a lot of people helped him along the way, but he was the figurehead, the Roy Keane of it.
1: So we've got Rory Best, we've got Kieran McGeaney. They're both definitely going up on the mountain. Aaron, we'll stick with GEA here. Have you decided which is going to be the next GEA name to go up on the mountain?
2: Yeah, this one probably a bit more awkward for me, but I'll go with my father for this one. I suppose I owe him one because I got plenty of stick down through the years. Wouldn't have gotten any team, only he was the one who was picking me. So... I'll repay the faith here. It's like you said, it is a tricky one for me, but I just feel that in terms of the success that we've had, particularly in the county over this past 20 years, you do need the players, which obviously we had at both club and county, but growing up in the house that we grew up in, and knowing the drive, passion and vision that he had for the teams he was over, I would say myself, and I know the brothers would be the same, very fortunate. He always was thinking of the bigger picture. He took over a Crossmaglen team and he was never just thinking about winning an Armagh Club Championship. He was talking about winning Ulsters, talking about winning All-Irelands, stuff that was never done before. And to be honest with you, obviously it's quite a while ago and I was very young, so I didn't really appreciate the enormity of what he actually was talking about doing, or how he was going to go about doing it. But to sit back now and to see that he was involved in so many successful teams and helped so many families to achieve the ultimate, something that I'm very proud of. I was delighted to be obviously able to play under him at club and county level as well. And like I say, in terms of the level of detail and the vision that he had, and to be able to get so many people on board, I think was a special trait. You know, obviously the playing personnel, he always felt that he had it at Cross and he felt that he had it with Armagh, but he was never afraid to go outside to ask for advice or help or get other figures in, and he did that throughout his career. And I can think back to the very start. I was speaking to Tommy yesterday, just giving him a bit of an insight, or he was asking a bit of an insight, but I can remember it was 96, there was it was a Hastings Cup. It used to be an under-21 like league before the championship started. And I can remember, I can't remember who Armagh were playing anyway, but he was going to collect the players after, because Crossmaglen were heading to Ballincollig in Cork to play a Gold Watch tournament. And so we were heading down on the Friday, and it was played on Saturday, Sunday, St. Patrick's weekend, and coming home Sunday evening. So from memory, it was Osh McConville, Tony and John McEntee, and that he picked up, and he told the managers, or his selectors going down the road and the boss of the rest of the players. There's been no drink. We mean business.

0: as we're going down here this weekend. So I can remember I probably about 11, 12 years of age, and we get into the clubhouse in Ballincollig late on that Friday evening, and sure, the whole place was going mad. The players were having a good time, and his two selectors were having an even better time. So I can just remember he just sort of says to me and some of us, just stand over out of the way a second here, and pull the selectors outside, and wasn't happy with what was going on anyway, but there was a clear the air meeting the next morning, and it was, we were down here to mean business. I don't care how foggy the heads are, we're here to do a job. So in fairness, they won the semi-final final. We're getting presented with the gold watches, but at that stage I can remember him saying that we'll not be back to defend our title next year. The All-Ireland Club Final was just over on TV, they were all watching the Ballinholly club rooms, and he says we'll not be back next year because we're going to win the All-Ireland Club. And at that stage Cross hadn't even won an Armagh Championship in 10 years, let alone winning an All-Ireland Club title. But it's just the sort of thing, he was probably putting pressure on himself and he was putting pressure on the team by saying something like that there, but I think he was letting them know how genuine he was in his vision for them, and like I say, the rest is history from that regard.
1: Aaron, we could talk to you about your father for a long time, I dare say, this morning. Unfortunately, we're very tight in time. Niall, I don't think we're going to get any disagreements here. I think you're going for Joe Kernan as well.
2: Yeah, I'm not providing much opposition here at all. I'll run through three sort of candidates for this position. I'll run through the other two very quickly. Oshie McConville, I suppose, to use an American term, the ultimate clutch player for club and county. Just done it all, won it all. Didn't matter how bad he was for 69 minutes, he didn't take him off the field because he had scored a winner so often. The other person I want to mention, Caroline O'Hanlon, just a legend of the ladies' game, and you know, a former player of the year, three All-Stars, I think Caroline possibly has, and also plays professional netball in Manchester, has played for Northern Ireland, has represented Northern Ireland in three Commonwealth Games, ties those two sports in with being a doctor, and I just don't know how she does it. I don't know where she finds the effort. Joe, like, I think people forget that Joe was such an unbelievable player for Armagh too, like a two-time All-Star, a three-time Ulster winner, you know, a swashbuckling midfielder on a really strong Armagh team that went so close to the All-Ireland glory. And it's the wee things about his management. Like, we all know the story about the slamming the runners-up medal off the wall and things like that. But I remember hearing wee things like when he was with Cross and they were playing in an Ulster Club Championship, that mightn't have been true or not, but that, you know, they got they sent down heaters to heat up the changing room. And I think it's wee things like that some you wouldn't even think of until you hear that other managers have done it. Like, you're going down to play an Enniskillen or something on in November and the team are coming in and it's not a freezing changing room. Wee things like that, for me, for good managers, are the difference. Just those wee touches that just elevate teams to that other wee level to get them couple of percent. And with Armagh, listen, there was a lot of work done. You know, the two Bryans deserve unbelievable credit. They brought Armagh to a real level, but it just took Joe to get them over the edge, and he just brought that extra couple of percent that just got Armagh to the ultimate glory. And for me, that's the sign of a good manager, who can just see a team that's been doing something and just get an extra 5% out of them just by wee changes and good tactics and good team selections. And listen, his honour speak for himself. He's done it all, and Armagh were just an unbelievable team under him, an absolutely incredible team. Should have probably won a second All-Ireland, but when you look back and look at the Ulster titles and the fact that they did win the All-Ireland, I think it just speaks volumes about Joe's impact on Armagh.
1: Well, the good news here is that we've got agreement on all three names. So we've got Rory Best so far, we've got Joe Kernan, and we've got Kieran McGeaney. We've also got agreement on our last name. Our last name, Aaron, is Neil Lennon.
0: Yeah, Neil Lennon actually started out his career with Geezer. They played for Armagh Miners in 1989, and then obviously he switched allegiance to soccer across the water, and obviously had a hugely successful career at both club, representing Northern Ireland, and obviously particularly in management with Celtic. So to be fair, like, soccer in the Lurgan area, you'd have a lot of very strong and traditional clubs within GAA down there, but soccer would be huge. And I think someone like Neil, to be coming from a Catholic background, you know, and to still go and to represent Northern Ireland, I know at times it wouldn't have been easy on him, and there was difficulties, but so many, you know, Catholics across the north, soccer would be their number one sport, and he would have been one of the leading lights, particularly like a lot of your Catholics in the north would affiliate obviously with Celtic, and to see him putting himself out there to play for Celtic and still go and play for Northern Ireland, I think that takes a lot of bottle and a lot of leadership, because he could have been taking flack from all angles to do that there. So I think it just sort of shows the strength of character that he had himself, obviously, to go with his playing ability. So definitely he's up there with one of the biggest lights that you would have in soccer terms within the county.
1: Are you happy enough to go along with that, Niall? Are you going to rubber stamp the Neil Lennon selection?
2: Yeah. It's funny, I'll mention just while we're on soccer, I suppose perhaps you could argue and say that the person who's had the biggest impact from Armagh in world sport is probably someone that 99.9% of people in Armagh have never heard of, a fellow William McCrum, who, despite being a goalkeeper, invented the penalty. Like, you just think of penalty shootouts and penalties in world football, just the impact they've had. And BBC did a show when Gary Lineker came and visited his grave and said, "You have a lot to answer for, you know." But we wouldn't have heard, most people haven't heard of William McCrum. I just thought it was interesting that someone from around here has had such a big say in, I suppose, the direction of football. But yeah, Neil Lennon, listen, it was so difficult. It mightn't have been that long ago, but it was so difficult to be a Catholic playing for Northern Ireland. You know, there was graffiti and different things like that. Later in his career, 2011, he got bullets in the post and different things like that. And I always admired that side of his game. You know, a boy that won a couple of league cups with Leicester and all, and what he's done with Celtic as a player and a manager, you know, that's incredible. But I always admired his strength of character and that side of thing, because Northern Ireland and the North here, a lot's changed in the last 10, 15 years. But if you go back 20 years ago, it was a different place. It was a very difficult place. And if you were a Catholic playing for Northern Ireland, you were really, really standing out. And he took a lot of slack for that. It wouldn't be the same now, thank God. Not in the slightest. Everyone's moved on and it's brilliant. But that's what always stood out for me, his strength of character, taking so many blows, and he just keeps bouncing back and rubbing it in plenty of people's faces with those celebrations. Like, but he's had such a great career, success-wise and character-wise, for me. So yeah, he's my fourth pick.
1: Very good. So for the first time, I think we've been doing 27 of these. For the first time, we've actually got full agreement between the two Mount Rushmore. So it's great. We've got Rory Best, we've got Joe Kernan, we've got Kieran McGeaney, and we've got Neil Lennon. The final question, Aaron, is where is this mountain going to be located?
0: It has to be the side of Slieve Gullion, doesn't it? Everyone coming down south or heading down south or coming up north, you can see it clearly there. It's over Niall's part of the country. They call it the Gap of the North. The motorway runs by it. So, no, that's your ideal location for it.
1: Are you happy enough with that, Niall?
2: I'm happy enough. That's a bit of a tourism boost for Drumcondra. So, yeah, bring it on.
3: Get working on it.
1: Great stuff, lads. Thanks a million for taking the call. So that's your Armagh Mount Rushmore.
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5: The Off the Ball Rugby Roadshow is coming to your province. 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
1: Are you joking me?
4: Is that right?
2: I know! Is that right?
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5: Leishman.
1: Like, that is one of the most stupid questions.
3: Darius Vassell?
2: Seriously, you all need to just stay quiet. 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
1: What is going on here?
6: Welcome, welcome, welcome. Welcome along to the shoutiest segment on Irish radio. It's the scintillating, it's the stupefying, it's the splendido crappy quiz. Every Friday, we pit three of Team Off the Ball up against one another in a quiz of sporting factoids at the end of the week. Allow me to welcome tonight's contestants. Our first contestant tonight is back from New York with a pep in his step after his holidays. He definitely wasn't there to discuss terms with a potential employer to play football over there next summer, and he's definitely not just doing it to make Andy McEntee jealous, so he picks him for 2021, bringing his high fielding talents to the Hamptons. It's Tommy Rooney.
7: The Hamptons,
6: yeah. That'd be nice. It's a good place to live. I mean, if they put you up in the Hamptons as well, that'd be pretty sweet.
8: It's a little close to the bone, but anyways, on you go.
6: What deal did you strike? Did you ever consider playing football? Or did anybody ever approach you to play football?
8: I played football in Boston for a summer.
6: Oh, did you? Yeah.
8: I played for Mayo Boston in 2012.
6: Did you?
8: They folded the following year.
1: Right.
8: Was great crack.
6: What was the money like?
8: I didn't get paid.
6: God, it was a raw deal.
8: I didn't get paid. We got accommodation and
6: kind of
8: got. You got told you get a job and stuff, and kind of got a job. It was a great summer. I was 19.
1: What year was that?
8: 2012.
1: Oh, right.
8: When I was on.
1: Yeah.
8: Then he got about Mayo and the other in the final.
6: How did Boston Mayo get on?
8: I think the problem was they brought out too many lads.
6: Okay.
8: That was the problem. Don't think they brought enough stars out. They kind of went for, you know, quantity over quality.
6: That's
8: which is why I got out there.
6: Very humble. In the middle seat, our second contestant tonight. He's a man who might be the most friendly man in all of Off the Ball. He's approachable, welcoming, and always gives you the time of day. That is, until today, when the falafel restaurant down the road getting a pickle in his wrap. He's fuming now. It's ruined his day. How anybody could stab him in the back in such a manner is beyond him. Give it up for Phil the Power Egan.
8: There's not a pickle in your falafel in the falafel restaurant, not your wrap.
1: No, it was in the wrap, but in fairness, I have no complaints on didn't ask for no pickle because it's been so long since I was there that I forgot that they serve you with a pickle.
6: God, you're so nice. Why can't you just be a dick about it?
8: Yeah. And did you eat the pickle?
1: I took a bite and I realised the pickle was in it. I said, oh, yeah.
8: Don't like pickles.
1: Yeah, I don't like it. Don't like it at all.
6: Our final contestant today is making his crappy quiz debut, and here's a fun fact about him. He can speak two languages fluently. His second language is English. But his first language is horse racing. I met him in the office earlier and he was like, I saddled up to stay the distance and the 2-furlong trip into the office today. I was odds on, perhaps even a nap to make it in on time, but I laid myself after seeing those farmers up down the stretch. It was going to be a photo finish to make my first bulletin, but I made it by a nose. Give it up for Tom Racing Post Malone.
3: Oh, I see you did that.
6: Thank you very much. Yeah. I'm just dying to come over to you and say, wait till you see my intro.
8: Brilliant.
3: I was like, you're really quiet there for ages this morning. That's obviously what you're working on.
6: It's the
3: worth it.
6: Best thing I've ever come up with. You're very welcome, Tom.
1: Yeah,
3: thanks,
1: Ed.
6: The format, as ever, is the classic crappy quiz with four questions each. After four rounds is the trivia equivalent of taking every game as it comes. That is the rapid fire round. You can podcast the crappy quiz on offtheball.com or on the Go Loud app. Give us 5 out of 5, even if that doesn't represent your actual opinion. And please send any questions you have via postcard to Crappy Quiz Quizmaster, Off the Ball Towers, Marconi House, Diggs Lane, Dublin 2. We did get post this week, and it brings us the boring questions round, never multiple choice. So we got this post last week. I said that we lost a page last week. It was handwritten, but I found a page again. So thank you very much to the person who sent them in. Question one for you, Tommy. I don't actually know. We'll get to that in perhaps a moment.
1: That was naughty, Tommy.
6: Question one for you, Tommy. What was the first ever GAA game broadcast in Sky Sports?
8: Oh, what was it? Would have been Donegal Tyrone.
1: No.
6: Anyone remember?
1: It was Kilkenny and Offaly.
6: Correct. Yeah, indeed it was 2014. Bonus question.
1: Do I get a bonus point?
6: You don't.
8: You don't.
6: The bonus question was, who was the first person to be taken off that day?
8: To be subbed?
6: Yeah. And the answer is Brian Kennedy. Now, at the end of the...
8: What sort of a question?
6: I'll tell you what sort of question this is. Well, you see, I think Brian Kennedy wrote these questions. Because on the bottom of the list that came in, it was like, Brian Kennedy has given permission for his name to be used in his final question. And then his name is signed. But nobody else's name is on it. So I'm taking it that Brian Kennedy sent in a question about himself.
1: I love that confidence.
8: So Brian Kennedy in every question?
6: No, you're the only one.
8: I thought he's at the bottom of the list.
6: At the bottom, he's like, thank you very much for reading the Crappy Quiz questions. By the way, Brian Kennedy signed away the right to be named in a question.
8: Oh, yeah. Right.
1: So you could say he put the message in the box.
6: Hey. Question one for you, Phil. Tommy, are you getting that?
8: No.
6: Didn't listen to enough of Naughty's radio. Question one for you, Phil. Who won the 2011-2012 Heineken Cup?
8: Did he just get that after I got that?
6: Yeah, there is a disparity.
1: That was Leinster.
6: Correct. Bonus question.
1: No, it is
6: Leinster. That is correct.
8: JP? Gave up at halftime.
6: Bing. Bonus question. Who did they beat in their semi-final?
1: So they beat Ulster in the final.
8: Oh, 2012, yeah.
1: 2012. Oh. It's going to be a home semi-final, I think. So I'm going to say one of the French clubs. Was it Clermont?
6: Correct. Oh, 2 points for Phil in the boring questions round. Oh, good start.
8: This is bad, Tom. You're under pressure, pal.
6: Question one for Tom. Name the three goal scorers in Ireland's 3-0 win against Saudi Arabia at the 2002 World Cup.
1: The 2002.
8: Tom, you gotta get this.
1: So drunk for that. Tommy was watching it in Boston.
6: Nappies.
8: No, he
6: wasn't. He was nine.
8: 2002.
1: Robbie Keane.
6: Correct.
1: Jason McAteer.
6: No.
8: It's Gary Breen, Damien Duff.
6: Yeah, the bonus question.
1: Oh, of course.
6: What number did the second goal scorer wear?
8: This is open to the table, isn't it?
6: No, it's not.
8: Why?
6: It's Tom's question.
8: Did I get the bonus question?
1: No, you got it wrong.
8: I wasn't asked it.
6: You were. I did ask you. That's Brian Kennedy.
8: You didn't give me a chance to answer it.
6: You were never going to get Brian Kennedy.
8: I probably wasn't.
1: I was 14.
6: Correct. Oh, what an answer. Gary Breen wearing number 14 on the day. Yeah, Robbie Keane, Damien Duff and Gary Breen were the three goal scorers against Saudi Arabia. So it is Phil 2, Tom 1, Tommy 0 going into round 2.
8: I wonder he didn't put his name on the round.
6: Why?
8: Because it was ridiculously skewed against me.
6: Adrian Barry, you can tell, is out. You don't have to fulfill his role. Just because he's not here doesn't mean there needs to be
8: I don't mind tough questions if they're all tough questions, lads. That's what I'm saying.
6: Okay. Round 2 is the sports moment of the decade round. They coincide with Off the Ball's quest to find Ireland's most memorable sports moment of the decade. This round will test your knowledge in some of the greatest moments in Irish sport since 2010. Question 2 for you, Tommy. Stephen Cluxton famously kicked Dublin to their first All-Ireland win in 16 years in 2011 with that free kick. Who kicked Dublin's penultimate score that day?
8: Penultimate.
6: Very easy for you, in fairness.
8: Penultimate score. 2011. Kevin Nolan?
6: Nope. Werner Brogan.
8: Brogan from the 21.
6: Have you heard of him? Question 2 for you, Phil.
8: I was over the bar.
1: I was thinking
8: the angle.
1: Nolan equalised after the goal.
8: You put me off there by saying that. I answered too quickly.
6: You need to actually just get... Adrian kind of like gets angry at first, kind of like a coffee buzz. He doesn't really know what to do with all the caffeine in his veins.
8: That's a sickener.
6: Doesn't really sound like you're trying to pull that off. Question 2 for you, Phil. Which country won gold in the men's lightweight double sculls at Rio 2016, beating the O'Donovans?
1: There's two in my head.
8: Oh, Jesus.
6: Yeah, two of them in the boat.
1: France or New Zealand?
8: He's just playing with us here.
1: Oh, I'm going to go France.
6: Correct.
8: He's just playing with us, Tom. He always pulls this.
6: Question 2 for you, Tom. Who did Katie Taylor beat in the final at London 2012?
8: That's an Adrian Barry question.
6: It was made for Adrian, but Adrian pulled out.
1: fairness, Adrian was at it, so he would have got it.
6: Yeah.
1: Yeah. Well, I'd hope he would have.
5: They don't come to me. No, it's gone.
1: Sophia Ochagava.
6: Ochagava, correct.
2: two.
6: That is the end of round two. Yep, 3-1-0 in favour of Phil. Tommy is on 1 point. Tom is on one as well. Sorry. After round number two. Round three is the Late Late Toy Show round. It's that time of the year again where everybody sits down and watches the Late Late Toy Show. And there have been some sports references in the history of the Late Late Toy Show, and this round will test you on those moments. Question three for you, Tommy. Headphones in. Can you name Donal's hero here on the Late Late Toy Show in 2013?
7: This is Donal. Just wanted to make sure you're okay. What do you want to say to Donal?
9: Well,
7: take your time. You have loads of time. What would you like to say? Oh, it's okay. It's so big to have him standing there.
9: Yeah.
7: So I'll stand here beside you and we'll both be brave together. Okay, you ask him now.
9: How are you this good in training? How are you this good at playing soccer?
8: Robbie Keane, wasn't it?
6: Correct. Good answer, Tom.
8: Ah, that was an iconic moment of the decade.
6: These are all iconic moments. Phil, can you name Michael's hero here on the Late Late Toy Show in 2018?
10: Nice to see you.
7: Michael, what would you like to say to... Take your time.
10: So I didn't prepare this, but...
7: Well, he's sitting right beside you, so take a breath.
10: How are you so passionate, like? Do you know what? I have your book in the back, right? And I need you to sign it.
1: David Fitz.
8: Can I say it? Great moment. Good answer. But there's been a documentary made about that. Yeah. It's a year old. Why does Phil always... Phil is like the smartest sportsman in this room. Why did he get the easy questions?
3: He should be a handicap.
8: Come on, Owen.
1: I feel like this is the equivalent of crying about a team getting all the decisions. You know, the team at the top of the league.
8: We all have different jobs in here. Your job is to know things like this.
1: So is yours.
8: Slightly.
1: You should be tracking Donald down.
3: Yeah.
6: We really should be, Tommy. That should be the job.
8: I'm just saying, it's an easier question. Phil is getting easier questions.
1: Let's see what Tom gets. Let's have a listen.
6: Tom, can you name Evan's hero here on the Late Late Toy Show in 2016?
7: What would you like to say to...
9: I have no idea.
7: You said earlier on that you thought he was handsome. Do you think he's handsome in real life?
9: And my mom...
7: Wait. He has something to say now.
9: My mom said that he loves them.
3: 2016. I think it's a rugby player.
6: Give me a name.
3: I got Saxton.
6: No.
8: He said.
6: Iconic.
8: See, I know my little choice.
1: I was going to say Rob Kearney. See, I didn't know that.
8: Yeah, that's what I'm saying. It's a more difficult question.
6: Well,
8: last year there was a documentary made about it. I'm just saying there's a bit of a... I don't know what's happening here.
6: It's actually been a long time since two people have got a question right in the crappy quiz. It's happened two rounds in a row. Actually, Tom and Phil got one right in the first round as well. So you're doing very well. It's Phil 4 points, Tommy 2 points, Tom 1 point going into round four.
8: Why do you have me on 2 points? You keep giving me an extra point. I'm getting screwed in this fucking quiz.
1: One.
3: We're both on one.
6: Oh, you're only on one.
3: Yeah.
6: You got your question wrong there.
8: No, I got my question right there. I got it. My other one's
3: that's
8: wrong.
3: That's the only one he's gotten right.
8: Can you beep out that word as well?
6: Are you sure about that?
1: He got the Robbie Keane thing right.
8: I got Robbie right. I got two horrendous...
1: He got Bernard Brogan wrong.
6: Oh, Bernard Brogan wrong. Sorry, I gave you the point. Round four is the fun free magic number round. Contestants get 3 points for getting the number exactly right. If no one manages that, the nearest contestant who doesn't go bust gets 2 points. The second closest gets 1 point. Again, I'm going to state that we can only accept the answer that's written on your paper. I'm also going to have to ask for your pens once the music ends. So if you don't mind, give us the following number. The number of goals scored by Jamie Vardy so far this Premier League season, plus the number of clean sheets kept by Kasper Schmeichel so far this season in the league, plus the number of assists notched by Kevin De Bruyne so far this Premier League season, and the number of times Sergio Aguero has hit the woodwork in the Premier League so far this season. His 30 seconds expire when Sinatra sings Bright Shiny Beads. So it's a Premier League special in the Fun Free Magic number round this week. I'm going to need the number of goals scored by Vardy so far, Schmeichel's clean sheets so far this season, the amount of assists by Kevin De Bruyne, and how many times has Sergio Aguero hit the woodwork? The final answers from Tommy and Phil. And Tom's also got his pen down. Rapid fire, I like it, guys. Tommy, what have you got?
8: 26.
6: 26?
1: 25.
6: 25?
3: Oh, 26.
6: 26. The answer is 30. Which actually stirs things up very nicely when it comes to the points here. Let's just go through the correct numbers here. The number of goals scored by Jamie Vardy so far?
8: 12.
6: 12, correct. The number of clean sheets kept by Kasper Schmeichel?
8: Six.
6: Six, correct. Yeah. The number of assists by Kevin De Bruyne?
8: Five.
6: 9.
1: Oh, I didn't think it that many. Wow.
6: The number of times Aguero's hit the woodwork.
8: 3.
6: 3 is correct. Just Tommy, you were all there.
3: Yeah, we're
6: Kevin De Bruyne's assist, so that's 30.
1: Well done, Tommy.
6: So, if nobody gets the correct answer and then doesn't go bust, you get 2 points. So it's 2 points for Tom and 2 points for Tommy, which means we're in a situation where it's 4-3-3.
1: Just like the...
8: I think Owen's struggling with the Tom and the
1: Liverpool formation.
6: Oh, second closest gets 1 point. Sorry, Phil, you're on 5.
3: Second closest and closest are the same there.
8: Does that not...
3: We don't get 1.5 each. Actually, that's a good point. Second closest. There is no second closest.
8: There is no second closest.
3: There is no second closest.
8: Nah, this is a fix.
3: Joint.
8: Extra point.
3: It's joint, and then
6: you're third.
3: I'm sorry to say that.
6: No, you don't.
3: What?
6: Because there is no second place in that round.
1: What I meant is I'm still a point ahead.
6: Yeah, you have the 4-3-3.
8: You have the cushion.
6: All right, on to the final. Our winner tonight will be decided in the round that separates the men from the boys, the Eddie O'Sullivans from the Eddie the Eagles. It's a no theme in particular, ridiculously easy, rapid fire round. The score you get in this round will be added to your score from the previous rounds. There will be 40 seconds for everyone to answer from the same set of questions. We're going to start with the person with the highest number of points. That's you, Phil. Then on to the person in second. Tossed the coin earlier. That's you, Tommy.
8: You sure?
6: And then on to the person in last. That's you, Tom. If you get a question correct, I will ask you another question and keep asking a question until you get one wrong. Once you get a question wrong, I'll move on to the next person. And your incorrect answer also means the deduction of 1 point. Phil, your time starts with a Rachel Casey Norfolk and chance.
11: Where is Norfolk and chance?
6: Who was Spurs manager immediately before Maurizio Pochettino?
1: Tim Sherwood.
6: Correct. Adam Ida plays for which club?
1: Norwich.
6: Correct. Where did the 2006 World Cup take place?
1: Germany.
6: Correct. Bryce Harper is associated with which sport? We asked this last week.
1: Baseball.
6: Correct. Who won the last golf major this year? We asked this last week.
1: Shane Lowry.
6: Correct. Staying with golf, who won this year's US Open?
1: Gary Woodland.
6: Correct. Erik Haaland is from which country?
1: Norway. Erling.
6: Correct. In what city did Sonny O'Sullivan win her World Championships 5,000 metre gold?
8: Oh my God.
6: Moving on. Gothenburg. Jurgen Klinsmann is now manager of which club, Tommy?
8: Salzburg.
6: No, Hertha Berlin.
8: This is
6: who
8: a
6: was
8: joke,
6: GPA CEO before Paul Flynn, Tom?
3: Desi Farrell.
6: No, Dermot Early. Joffre Archer plays which sport, Phil?
1: Cricket.
6: Correct. So that's 1, 2, 3, 4, 5, 6, 7.
1: I think Phil
6: 11
1: wins.
6: Points.
8: Yeah.
6: Phil Egan.
8: Well done, Phil.
6: Crushing Tom and Tommy, who end up on 2. A 9-point hammering.
8: Well done.
6: The crappy quiz is out of control, Phil. Congratulations. When Nathan's not around, the mice will play.
8: No, whoever's sitting in that middle seat gets the easy questions.
1: You're saying I'm a flat track bully.
6: Oh, a flat track
1: absolutely
6: bully.
1: Flat track bully.
6: Once there was a pickle put in your sandwich today, you were going to piss off the world.
8: Yeah.
6: Congratulations, Phil. Tom, congratulations on your debut. Tommy, welcome back from your holidays.
8: Well done,
3: Tom. A
6: lot of work to do is right.
8: Only getting that seat. That's what I want to do.
3: Do you know what?
8: It's a fix. Nathan's in that seat. You're in that seat. You win every bloody week. When has Adrian Barry last won a quiz sitting in that seat? When has anybody won a quiz sitting in that seat?
3: Never.
8: Anyone who wins a quiz in this seat gets accused of cheating.
6: It's true because you have often
8: cheated. I've never cheated on a quiz. Ever.
6: Phil Egan is the champion this week. Crappy Quiz is back at the same crappy time, same crappy channel next week. Good luck for now.
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12: I just wanted to leave a wee voice message for Colm. 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
12: It's something now that I would reach for every once in a while, you know, in conversation, and it goes down well. 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

0: couldn't hold them, though. Ireland being asked to make a lot of tackles. Pick up. Great try. Aaron Smith, first try of the game. What a spot and a snipe from Aaron Smith, who gets his 18th try for the New Zealand All Blacks.
1: It's over.
0: Wanga, great delivery on the back, that's really clever. Therese has space on the wide channel outside. Real opportunity for a second try. And through the first line of defence, George Britt did really well. Stockdale tried to come all the way across from the other wing, and have they got in? Try! New Zealand drive over.
1: Distance left to run.
0: In behind, ring rose to Sexton, and then it was the boy was to get Carney in. And Ireland in trouble here. Barrett, can he use his footballing skills? Barrett for the line. Oh, that's turnover ball. Ireland's mistake again, and punished ruthlessly by Bolden Barrett. Leonard Braun, who's had a terrific World Cup, looking to get on the act. Moody again, who's been excellent. They're in again. See Crossfield kick looking for Reese. Oh, it's about to get much worse for Ireland. Reese using all his strength. Quick ball required. They're queuing up.
2: One of the things that we want to mention before we get into that Pat Murray chat was that in the office during the week where you'd Niall O'Toole on and you were reflecting on the amazingness of Paul O'Donovan how he really should be sort of just rubber stamped basically as Ireland's number one sports person of all time.
3: It should, and you know what, I think we should like magic up Colin Bowie in studio. There he is.
2: Colin,
3: there
2: you go. How are you? Good job.
4: I was in the production
2: Thanks
4: box there a second ago.
3: Yeah.
4: The hell happened?
2: And it just struck me that like, you know, he's obviously, I think it might have been you mentioned on that, or somebody mentioned that he's not even in Cork's,
3: Rushmore. On Tuesday, that Paul O'Donovan is not even in Cork's top four Irish sports people, even though we're having a conversation about him possibly being Ireland's greatest sports person.
2: But then the thing was, so, okay, but like now we have the context of, you know, he's getting more amazing, and he might have, you know, as Niall said, like, what is the medal count? So we're going to get to a point where it's, he unavoidably, if he's going to be debated as, you know, whether he's Ireland's top sports person of all time, he's surely got to be on Cork's Mount Rushmore. Cork's,
3: yes.
2: Mount Rushmore,
3: yes.
2: For you to say.
3: I would think that's prerequisite.
2: Over to you.
4: Oh, I would love nothing more. I would have nothing more to put Paul on this Mount Rushmore. My hands are tied, Paul. I can't do it. I mean, I can't. Unless,
2: we're reopening.
4: Can we have a fifth head?
3: Well, just say, you know, remind us. Remind us.
4: What can you do? So I, everybody out there, for those who don't know, my four people on Cork's Mount Rushmore speak for themselves. Roy Keane, Sonia O'Sullivan, Christy Ring, Ronan O'Gara. Now, before everyone goes crazy, tell me here in the comments, who am I kicking out for Paul?
2: Well,
4: Don't worry about Paul. Don't be outsourcing
2: your responsibility here.
4: I am.
2: Come on. The question is to you.
4: I am.
2: What's your order of that four?
4: Hold on now. I didn't come to you and say, please let me on the show again to talk about why Paul O'Donovan should be on Mount Rushmore. The burden is on everybody else.
2: No, so are you saying
4: to me why I should put? I can't put Paul.
2: One question.
3: The burden
2: is Paul O'Donovan in the conversation, as in the top 1, 2, 3. Irish sports people of all time.
4: He's getting there, isn't he?
2: Well, no, I'm not asking you for a vague, like, loose answer. Is he?
4: Yeah. He's getting there.
2: How is he not on one county's top four? That doesn't make any sense.
4: I would say he is.
2: Can I put it to you this way?
4: Christy Ring.
2: Well, I'm trying to like probe beyond the nonsense, and you outsourcing a responsibility for this crucial question.
4: Wow.
2: Is Christy Ring in the conversation for Ireland's greatest sports person of all time?
4: Greatest hurler of all time?
2: No, I'm talking about Ireland's greatest sports person.
3: You saw a lot of him, did you?
4: That's really good. That's quality. We'll miss that, won't we?
2: Who's closest?
4: As I said at the time, 2.5 years ago, when I did the Mount Rushmore, it was the second one. Did the Mount? Actually, and on that, the only two Mount Rushmores who did it with just one person was me and Nathan. Bravery, that is. Mayo and Cork were first. Everybody else had a partner. That's one point. That's one point. Point two was what? What did you say to me there? Just before that point,
3: it was about like how much of Christy have you actually seen? You know?
4: Yeah. Okay. So obviously, do the research. We do research for every segment we do. So I did the research for that. collated the data and actually anecdotally spoke with Billy Buig. Now, you won't speak ill of Billy Buig because you're a good friend of his.
3: Conan's dad, and he is a gentleman.
4: Yeah. So he saw him when he was very young, and he was behind the goal for one of Christy Ring's goals, and he ducked.
3: I was just being
4: the sheer ferocity of the shot.
3: I was just being facetious about Christy Ring, by the way.
4: I know, I get that. Oh, I do understand that.
3: You don't need to.
4: So that's Christy.
3: Yeah.
4: Roy is Roy. And now I'm looking at the comments here.
2: You give us each contestant's resume. Like, we know who they are. You're just avoiding the question again.
4: I'm looking at the comments here. So I'm saying there's Andrew O'Brien kicking Roy Keane to the curb. Now, I don't know how you would even begin to justify that. Then Mark Dunning comes in with Raj for me. But Raj, Raj was probably the most stats-heavy justification.
2: The fact that you're slipping out of screen there and slipping behind the desk and disappearing behind your laptop is very visually...
4: Well, I'm kind of looking at Jojo at the same time as well.
2: Of your point.
4: So, Paul, I love Paul O'Donovan. Oh, my God, you love him. And actually,
2: not that much.
4: I was listening back to that Mount Rushmore during the week in anticipation of the potential of doing this segment. And we actually did say it at the end that... I think you said to me, Owen, does Paul need to win gold here to be considered? And I was like, yeah, I think so. And I think in the next 5 to 10 years, I mightn't have a choice but to put Paul on. And that maybe that will be the case someday. But what I'm struggling with all week long is I really don't know who I'd knock off to Mount Rushmore.
2: Who would you knock off?
3: No one.
4: That's my point. That's exactly my point. I couldn't.
3: Paul O'Donovan's not in the top four Cork sports people of all time.
4: But hold on. Hold on a second. He's eligible for the other 31 counties.
2: Listen, is there ever anything more Cork?
3: If you were doing an All-Ireland Mount Rushmore...
4: He'd be in contention, yeah.
3: But he obviously wouldn't, because you've obviously got four Cork people ahead of him, so that...
4: I must stress that I'm a massive Paul O'Donovan fan, and I'm really struggling with this. And that's why I said at the start, my hands are tied here. There's only four spaces. Yeah. We have a great bench, though, don't we?
2: You're not even getting into a conversation about how he might be better than other people who are on the list. You're just not entertaining it.
4: I have a great point here by TB in the YouTube comments. If Adrian wants to include Paul, why doesn't he want to include Fintan?
2: Thanks for the comment there, TV. But I mean,
3: there's a difference in level of success
2: And I also doff my hat to Niall O'Toole, who'll tell you that it's Paul.
4: EH comes in. What a Sonia one. A silver medal at the Olympics. Well, Sonia was quite dominant. And speaking of the European Championships, look at her CV from the 1990s. She won.
2: But I also think there's
4: gold galore. So she has to be a really consistently brilliant
3: world champion and also the sports.
4: World champion had that record from, was it 1994 to 2017 as well?
2: But also,
4: cross cultural figure, incredibly influential. And look, maybe there is a kind of. Who's a good kind of comparison there where it's not so much the CV? Maybe Paul McGrath, so beloved, and he was in a Dublin Mount Rushmore, and there's absolutely no argument with that. But there are people with more glittering careers on the CV than Paul McGrath, but he's intangibly amazing. And that's kind of the same with Sonia in Cork.
2: Visually a second ago just realised that you're doppelganger for Mikel Arteta, and the stuff that's coming out of you over the last sort of...
4: Oh, it's because I'm wearing the kind of grey jumper.
2: 4 or 5 minutes
4: and
2: has been
4: what a lazy
2: absolutely worthy lazy of an all or nothing dressing room scene on. It's absolutely vague, avoiding the point, giving responsibility to other people.
4: Just to be clear on that.
2: I don't think we've got anywhere with that item.
4: I wasn't saying to you in the running order, let's definitely do Corkman Rushmore. There was an argument for
2: it. You're contradicting yourself, and there's no way that we can push you into
4: that's
2: position
4: the whole. The one thing about this segment is I've been consistent. My point has been repeated 3 to 4 times. Do you know? And there are people in the comments getting involved.
2: You can repeat it 100 times.
4: Obviously,
2: it
4: was worth it because there are people in the comments getting involved. So, obviously, from a content perspective, it is worthwhile.
2: Mikael,
4: now, there's a great interview coming up here.
2: Mikael Buig, thank you for coming in there. Very good.
5: Off the ball, breakfast.
3: Right, it is time for the second episode of You Had to Be There.
6: It was so unexpected.
7: You had to be there.
6: Covering Celtic at that time was a brilliant thing. The atmosphere at Parkhead was always great.
8: You had to be there.
6: Nobody ever talks about this game. Nobody saw it.
7: You had to be there.
3: The gauntlet was very much laid down by Jonathan Wilson last week in episode 1 of this. You can listen to it back in our podcasts. Dan McDonald is next man up as we go through some of the best live performances a journalist has ever seen.
7: in the flesh, of course. Dan, how challenging was this for you to put this list together?
8: Pretty challenging, yeah, because you don't want to, like, I know it was described as like greatest individual performances, but then I did listen to Jonathan's piece last week, and he threw in John Kennedy for Celtic, which was a memorable individual display, but I'm not sure if he's suggesting it was a better performance than, I presume, he's watched Messi in a Clasico or something like that. It's the ones that stick with you. And I kind of find it hard because, like, this is the classic sort of, I don't know, journalist sort of coming across like a bit of a prat without meaning to, but you've been to so many games and you've been to a lot of, I'm lucky to have been to the last, I think, 3 World Cups and, you know, quite a few major tournaments, that you sort of start to forget them. You know, did you lose? I think the feeling, you know, ones that made you feel like a fan. And the sad thing is, like, you stop feeling that way, I think, because you're often just immersed in your own world. You know, you're actually sort of, you see great things, but it's very much in the context of, yeah, but I have a deadline here. And you almost lose some of that magic. Or I have anyway. You know, yeah. Maybe other people manage to sort of retain that. So I actually had to really think about it and to try and think of ones that genuinely I was sort of thinking about it sort of 24 hours later, and I actually had that sort of lasting impact, rather than sometimes there's ones that they just, like, that was great, but they sort of go into the you know, the dustbin of history of your mind, like, pretty quickly. But I also think as well, you know, people move on from sporting events a lot quicker now. They don't linger. There's so much, I don't know, people don't, you know, you move on to the next story. You have these incredible Champions League games in recent years, like Barca, PSG, and all these comebacks, the Liverpool one. But it has to be almost extraordinary to live in the sporting cycle, you know, beyond a week, you know what I mean? But
3: and there's possibly a conversation in there around individual moments as well, that maybe in the modern football we've got these super teams as opposed
8: that's
3: to
8: actually a very good point. The framing here is by, you know, singling out players.
3: Yeah.
8: There's probably, there would be nights that I associate with teams rather than individual players, like that. I mean, I mentioned it earlier, like that Dundalk run in 2016 was amazing, but I associate it as a team, so yeah. I couldn't pick out one thing from that, but I did sort of pick out a couple of stories, which are a little bit more, for me anyway, my team is a little bit more almost seeing people before they were famous, or, you know, seeing them as they were about to take off.
3: I knew them before they were cool.
8: Well, sort of, yeah. It's like, I saw this band in Whelan's, you know, before they sort of took off or something. There's a small bit of that in there, yeah.
3: So our first band that you've seen before they became well known is Wes Hoolahan.
8: Wes Hoolahan. I had to, this was the last one that I intended, like, similar to Jonathan last week, I'm doing it in chronological order. So this is 2004, a game between Shelburne and Finn Harps, which wouldn't necessarily live long in the memory, only for the fact that this was around the time you're realising, and a lot of people have realised this earlier, but maybe just sometimes you see it in the flesh, you see the hype coming to life, is that this Wes Hoolahan fella is pretty good. And the clip is out there on YouTube if people want to look at, you know, Wes Hoolahan, Finn Harps, they'll find this goal that he scored, where he sort of executes this 1-2 and this sort of perfect deft chip that just drops in underneath the crossbar. One of these goals, you know, I still sort of remember it. I still remember sitting in the press box that night working, watching the game and just being stirred by it, and just sort of realizing that, I don't know how many people were in the ground that day, you know, sort of 1,000, 1,500 people, because Shells even wouldn't have got massive crowds at the time, even though they were pretty good. But you're realizing, yeah, well, I wish more people could see how good this guy is. Mm. And there's always a part of you with that, with those, the League of Ireland geniuses, of which there are many, you know, and there's been many over the years, like Tony Sheridan and Liam Coyle and these incredibly talented players who you always fear there's some kink or something that's going to hold them back from getting to the stage that they deserve, that you're looking at this going, this is a special talent that, like, most people, like, everyone tries to play football when they're a kid, and this fella has a talent that's in the 0.001%, and yet you're thinking, I really hope he gets that stage to
3: do it. Did he get that stage he deserved, do you think? Like,
8: but he did eventually.
3: Extent.
8: Like, Wes still scored it. Like, I mean, that's the thing, why I think a lot of people probably felt the emotion of his goal against Sweden in the Euros in 2016. That, like, that, I mean, there was 12 years after like he was quite old at that stage. Yeah. You know, the, like Wes played in the League of Ireland not for like 6 months, like a lot of the like the young players now. Like what the great thing about the Brexit reality now is that I feel like in 10, 15 years' time, there's going to be a lot more stories that people have like this, because you will see great talents passing through for like, you know, 6 months. But Wes was here for I think 5 years.
3: What about his club career? Did you think it would take him to an even higher plane than that got to? Because I think the Irish thing is a little bit more nuanced than the talent. True. I mean, there's conversations around managers and all that, but if you distill this down to his club career, do you think he reached the level his talent could have got him to?
8: Yeah, he could have got there earlier, I suppose.
3: Okay.
8: Like, you know, and in reflection, the Irish thing is possibly tied in with it. I mean, but the Ireland squad was very good around that time too. I think with Brian Kerr as the manager, like could he have found room for Wes and some of those squads? But it wasn't as much of a debate and a discussion then. And to be fair, he had a Premier League squad. And like the thing about Wes is, like, it took him a while. I mean, he went to Livingston and didn't do especially well. And then went to sort of England and worked his way up the levels there, and probably had to get fitter and do, you know, make certain improvements in his sort of lifestyle, which I think he's spoken about in the past, which he did. And so maybe it's not, sometimes it's like it's football's fault that Wes didn't get to where he was, but maybe he himself could have addressed some things a little bit earlier and got to the top of the mountain a little bit earlier. I think there was possibly always a certain joy that a lot of people here took from Wes eventually doing his thing in the Premier League and being part of like a big landmark moment, like an Irish goal at a major tournament, because I mean, over a decade earlier they were saying someone has to realise how good he is.
3: Yeah.
8: You know, how good this guy is.
3: Next up is an international game between Croatia and Germany in 2008.
8: Yeah, so this is Euro 2008, and like this is the first tournament I went to, the first major tournament I went to, and there's always, maybe there's a personalised element to that you're particularly nostalgic for that, because it was like, this is great, like I'm at a major football tournament here. And it was the summer that Modric had just joined Spurs. So this classic thing where you will have in a major tournament, we all do it, it'll happen later this year, there'll be some smaller nation playing and some exciting young player on the team who's, there's loads of Premier League interest in him, or he's on his way to the Premier League, and you'll watch them with a little bit more interest. But this was in a place called Klagenfurt, and it was one of these grounds which is rare. A lot of the major tournaments, you're up at a perch like the Aviva, like you're looking at this stadium like a sort of a Suburio pitch down below you, but this is one like White Hart Lane, the old White Hart Lane, and a few places where you're right at pitch level, like sort of, you know, 3-4 seats from the front, you know, so you're watching the game with the perfect sort of ringside sort of seat. And Croatia beat Germany, and Modric was sensational, and it was just so obvious and as clear as day that this guy is a world-class operator. And again, and it may be like, there's a bit out of my list with some, it wasn't like one particular moment, it was more just that sustained quality across the game, this control, this sort of degree of sort of just slowly, you know, you appreciate more maybe when you're there, just the little runs, the little passes, that he was sort of controlling everything. He was controlling the pitch, everything was on a string, and he was sort of he was holding it. And again, just one of these moments where you're thinking, even at this level, this fella can go so much further in where he can do. And maybe, like, I've seen performances from people and they've dropped off a clip, like, you know, 2 years later and that's it. And maybe it's grown in my mind. It's become even a bigger game or a bigger moment because he's gone on to be, like, a sort of a phenomenon. Like, yeah. And it wasn't just hype. He was the real deal, but... yeah, that's a memory that will always stick in my mind, that one.
3: Class. So that's Modric in the group stages of Euro 08 against Germany. The next one is relatively niche.
8: Yeah, I needed something niche in there. I definitely did. Like the League of Ireland European Games, I mean, it's very topical because we're talking about a round of them today. And this is Shamrock Rovers Partizan Belgrade in 2011. This is the second leg of the playoff tie. Rovers had drawn the game 1-1 in Dublin. Gary McCabe, Katie McCabe's brother, got a late equaliser. And going over there, like, you know, I went, there was only four Irish journalists went. And in reality, it was sort of the Lion's Den stuff. And you're selling it thinking, yeah, I think they have a chance of getting through. But probably deep down, you're thinking, I mean, this is very unlikely to happen. And one of the things about that Shamrock Rovers team is that they probably struggled in the goalkeeping department that year. So Ryan Thompson is a Jamaican goalkeeper who wouldn't have had a reputation of, well, this is a top keeper in the league. He would have had some good days and he would have had some bad days. You know, he would have had some ropey days. And you're sort of looking at him going to Belgrade, one of the best atmospheres I've ever been in, the Partizan Stadium. They're expecting this to be a night where they qualify for the group stages of the Europa League. And I think it was around 5 or 6 minutes into the game, he's taken a kick out and he pretty much kicks it straight to the Partizan striker. This classic sort of gaff,
2: right,
8: where you're thinking, oh no, like this is a horror show. This is all your, this is like, this is the nightmare coming true. Like he's going to struggle here. And he actually managed to save the shot that came straight back at him. And it was one of these moments where you're thinking, I kind of wonder, could this night be something a little bit different? And it sort of went from there that although Partizan went 1-0 up, Thompson just starts to make some really good saves. He's having one of these nights. Again, there's a clip that's out there of him, like one incredible reaction save where the ball comes into the box, ricochets off a Partizan player, and he somehow, that classic one that the goalkeepers do,

0: there was big security concerns about how they would be treated. I remember even arriving in Belgrade, and everyone who arrived to Belgrade, we were taken into an office, and there was a security guard there and a local police guy there who gave us all individual instructions on how to conduct yourself while in Belgrade for this trip. Wow. I think they thought that there was going to be like all this trouble or this edge or something.
1: And that didn't materialise.
0: And like the partisan were, I mean, it was a pretty intense, angry place, but more so directed at their own players. Okay. But in the midst of it, you have this goalkeeper who possibly would have been described as, you know, a ropey one, just having one of the nights of his life, gets away with that early mistake. And as the game goes on, he gets better, doesn't concede another, and they go into the group stages and they're playing Spurs and all of that. And he leaves the club, I think at the end of that season. He's gone and he's played around the world in sort of various places, but he'll always have Belgrade.
1: He'll always have a place on Dan McDonald's list as well. Which
0: that's the key list
1: thing.
0: Where he wants to be in.
1: I've got a couple more to go here, two more high profile names, I think. It's fair to say.
0: Yeah, so Jack Grealish. So we have Jack Grealish who, I mean, we've heard of him. Yeah, he's a little known player called Jack Grealish who is always good to have an ex-Irish under-21 international in the list. But this one, again, it's at Sheffield United and Aston Villa, January 2018, where I'd actually gone to Sheffield to interview Enda Stevens or to do a piece with Enda Stevens after this match. And the classic thing of the journalist thing, if you pop along to a game in the UK to try and watch an Irish player, and you have sort of a loose arrangement to speak to them after the game, you hope that nothing bad happens to them during the match that changes things. I remember I went over to Chris Forrester when he signed for Peterborough, and he missed a penalty in the 92nd minute of the game, and I like, you have to hover around and meet him afterwards. It wasn't great. But Enda Stevens makes a mistake in the last minute of this game, and I just decided to leave him be. They lose 1-0. But the real takeaway from the night for me was Grealish. Because you remember that little period after Grealish defected where he went off the rails a small bit, and there was this sense of Villa went down and people thought, well,
1: yeah, we don't
0: miss this Grealish guy. You know, I think even around the time of Euro 2016, or there was definitely a sense where he was on the downgrade. But this was probably the night that sticks in me where I was just like, oh no, like, this guy is brilliant.
1: Yeah.
0: Like he became this boo boy figure in the championship. Like for whatever reason, just because of Grealish, he had a bit of presence, a bit of swagger. I didn't realise that he was being sort of booed for no particular reason by Sheffield United fans that night, in the same way like James McLean would get booed in stadiums just because he's a sort of a figure that annoyed them. He kept getting kicked. He just kept getting up. He kept looking for the ball. He kept taking the ball. He would get fouled. And I know he can be frustrating, Grealish, and where he's going to go to now. And maybe with Villa, he was trying to do everything, which was both a good thing and a bad thing. But I have to admit that you're just watching this game in the same way you're maybe talking about Modric or something, thinking, yeah, this guy's actually probably going to go pretty far in the game. And yeah, it's just one that sort of, I was trying to include something from sort of games in England that I've been to, and that was definitely one that sort of came to mind, that you're watching someone in the championship, you realize he's going through a character building process right in front of your eyes, and he's good enough to come out the other end. And they didn't even get promoted that season, Villa. It was the next season they got up to the playoffs, but it wasn't a huge surprise to me then that sort of Grealish went on to be, whatever, £100 million player.
1: Yeah, no, for sure. Your last one, I think most people will remember this on television anyway.
0: Yeah, so I got lucky in the World Cup in 2018 that I was in Kazan, and I think Jonathan actually spoke about this last week as well, that these World Cups, like the distances are vast, and you sort of gamble on knockout games. You have to book them before you know who's in them. And so it could work out great or it could work out badly. You could think you're going to be preparing for a heavyweight clash and end up with like two low profile teams. But because Argentina came in the back door to the round of 16, I ended up in Kazan for France-Argentina, which was possibly the game of that tournament. You know, like it was just, and to be in the stadium for it was an experience as it was, but Kylian Mbappe in that game was one of those moments, almost like a sporting sound that we're talking about across the show. There was this moment in the game where it was like a long 60-yard pass played over the top, and the acceleration he showed, the sort of lap, I can't even remember who the Argentine defender was, that he effectively sort of lapped him to get to the ball, and there was this sort of intake of breath from the audience. There would have been quite a few neutrals at these games, and you're just realising, again,

0: This is an extraordinarily sort of freakish talent. Like, you're not, this is like, you're already watching elite football, and everyone on that pitch is brilliant by a certain measure. But yeah, there are obviously some people who just are that little grade up, you know. And maybe, I don't know, like, Mbappe hasn't gone on to be the absolute phenomenon that maybe I possibly thought coming home that he was going to be, you know, straight away, that he would get to that sort of Messi, Ronaldo discussion level. He's not there now, right? Like, he's if you were to list like the top three footballers in the world, some people wouldn't have him in it, I think, you know.
1: Yeah, has the PSG thing held him back?
0: Probably has. No, it probably has, and like various stories maybe about his, I don't know, like how is he perceived, and there's maybe people around him that maybe aren't great influences, and all these stories that we've seen a million times. But this was him with everything to prove to the world. Mm. Like, this is like, and maybe that's the team here, that a lot of these guys, like, where it was before they'd really got to the top level, so they have that drive. Like, we spoke about Aaron Connolly earlier, like, when guys are on the way up, sometimes they actually peak then. They never actually,
1: correct,
0: you know,
1: yeah,
0: that's what that actually is, their peak. You just don't realise you're seeing it at the time.
1: And, like, and they definitely don't realise.
0: No. And maybe Mbappe in that World Cup, like, may end up being the highlight of his career.
1: It might well, yeah, be, especially when you look at the Euros last time, missing that penalty, and like, yeah, the that's a damaging effect that has, but it kind of felt at that moment that it was like, oh, there's actually kind of like a negative chapter to this guy's career, yeah, where you thought everything was going to be so perfect that it was just a reminder that actually that these guys are mortal.
0: Yeah, and it just, it sticks at the moment. Like, I've seen Messi play and Ronaldo play, but they were sort of established figures, mm, and so it was amazing to watch them and a great pleasure to watch them. But there's something about sort of seeing someone who's on the way there, and like, that was such a sensational game. But just his contribution to it, even if it wasn't, he didn't score the best goal, you know, and
1: Pavard's
0: the flight of the shot was just stunning, you know. But it was possibly one thing you're thinking, I'm going to be telling people in many years to come,
1: 100%.
0: I saw Mbappe play in that game.
1: He was absolutely sensational that day. Dan, an excellent list, I must say. Fair play to you. Yeah, that is this week's You Had to Be There.
2: It was so unexpected.
3: You had to be there.
2: Covering Celtic at that time was a brilliant thing. The atmosphere at Parkhead was always great.
4: You had to be there.
2: Nobody ever talks about this game. Nobody saw it.
3: You had to be there.
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0: Well, that was fun. Republic of Ireland 2, Austria 2 is the greatest score that Lanzarote has ever seen. Ireland scupper a 2-0 advantage. It's just 2-2. Quite a night. Let us know what you think. However you feel about the game, the choice is yours. We'll dominate proceedings in the first hour talking about that match. As we're 3/4 of the way through this world's longest window. After that, other football news. Philippe Auclair, our French friend, will be on to talk about D-Day for Manchester City's appeal, as well as a new era for France under Zinedine Zidane. And then Adam Quinn will take round two action into proceedings. The URC, of course, starts tonight with Connacht. But the big news in the last 24 hours is that the Munster Rugby chief executive, Ian Flanagan, will be departing his role at the end of this month. What does it all mean for Munster? You're very welcome to Friday morning's Off the Ball Breakfast. It is the 2nd of October. Get us on YouTube and Off the Ball. You'll see that we're live now. 0879 180 180 is the WhatsApp number. You can email us breakfast@offtheball.com. 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Good morning, Enda.
1: Good morning. How are we?
0: And Mr. Friday himself is back. Shane Hannan in situ. Morning, Shane.
2: It's good to be known as Mr. Friday. I like that.
0: Mr. Friday. Yeah,
2: good vibes.
0: And another good vibe boy here is Vinnie Perth, the former Dundalk manager, in again to review proceedings from the Republic of Ireland. How are you, Vinny?
3: I'm really good. Can I just say I miss Shane?
0: Ah, stop.
2: I miss you too.
0: Ah, stop. Beautiful.
3: I mean, Friday morning.
0: Is that the same?
3: Not the same.
2: It's a different buzz.
0: Here he is.
3: You know, you tune in and you've got that fella, what's his name? Tracy or whatever it is. But it's just not the same. No, I miss Keith.
2: Yeah. Got a bit of a Friday buzz going here, yeah.
0: Vinny, you and I were texting sporadically throughout the game and we said to each other, at the hour mark, substitution, double subs, Malumbi on for Ida. Is that a bit premature?
2: Felt it,
0: yeah. Yeah, felt it. Yeah. But really good first half, particularly. Really energetic. And I don't know where you all want to start. Is it inevitable that we're going to talk about that goal? Or would you like to talk about the performance?
2: I think we should start with the goal, shouldn't we?
0: What do you think? Was it Richie Salyer at halftime on television was saying it's the best goal Lanzarote has ever seen? What are we thinking?
2: Trying to think if we were chatting in the meeting beforehand. Like, I immediately thought of the Obafemi goal against Scotland. We were both there that night.
0: We were there that night, yeah.
2: Good goal from distance, but last night in terms of sheer individual quality, and as we were saying, the fact that he was putting the hands in the air as if to say, where is my support here? And then just decided to go himself, rinsed two of them, and then to put it between the keeper's legs the way he did. I think he scored a couple of lovely goals already for Betis, not quite of that calibre, but he has that in his locker, Troy Parrott, we know that. But to do it last night in the style in which he did. The goal against Portugal, actually, the one where he just, again, from distance, the edge of the box, beat the keeper at the near post, was a lovely finish. But yeah, that one in terms of quality was up there.
0: Go on, Vinny.
3: Come on, Enda, help me out here.
0: Oh, you have an alternative take?
3: No, and I think you'll like this comment I'm going to make. Everything's about context. Mm. Who you're playing against, what it means. Like, I've seen better goals down to Phoenix Park, but context. So, like, it's a bit like my favourite goal nearly is outside of Maradona's against England, Zidane against Bayer Leverkusen.
2: Yeah, yeah.
3: But it's a Champions League final as well.
0: Okay.
3: So it's different. So last night, that was a brilliant goal. I feel like coming in this morning, there's a bit of Victor Meldrew about me coming in, so I'm going to be careful. But it was a brilliant goal, but context and what it means and moments is huge.
2: Yeah, there's
3: Longhi's goal against Germany was nowhere near as good a goal, obviously. But if you were to give me one moment to relive, it would be Longhi's against Germany.
2: Put your Puskás Award hat on here and forget about context. And just appreciate the
0: goal. It's not getting next or near to a Puskás Award.
2: No, I'm not saying that, but what I mean is the Puskás Award is judged on the goal. It doesn't matter. It doesn't
0: like
2: matter
0: Stephanie
2: what.
0: Roach.
2: Exactly.
1: Yeah, it's the aesthetics of the goal as opposed to the importance.
0: Paradona, by the way, Mirror Sport went with.
3: Yeah, I like that.
0: Yourself.
1: I like that.
0: Enda, yourself?
1: I'm struggling to think of one in modern times, especially. I did one that sprung to mind immediately was Glenn Whelan's goal against Italy, but that was actually in Croke Park. So that doesn't count. So the Obafemi one, again, great goal, but do you know what? Most footballers could score that goal once in their career.
2: From distance.
1: It's a thing, it's a smack. If you can strike the ball well, you can score a goal from distance by having a go every once in a while.
3: If you shoot from 25 yards, what you're saying is you're not picking out top corner.
1: No, you're just hitting. You're just looking for a good strike. Whereas like Troy Parrott isolated against four Austrian defenders, throws his hands up, where is everybody? I'll just do it myself. Nutmegs one, goes around the other, nutmegs the goalkeeper going through. Not every player can do that. So I think it's up there as it's one of the first individual world-class goals that we've seen from an Ireland player in the last 26 years.
0: YouTube, let us know, is there a better goal scored by Ireland, just as a goal, aesthetically? We were talking about this a few weeks ago on the Breakfast Buffet, you know, goals that you'll never forget.
3: I knew he'd love this.
2: Yeah, 100%. But sorry, also the context of the goal. The context of the goal is that the game was 0-0 at the time, and it put Ireland 1-0 up in a big game.
0: Is it
2: at home?
0: Yeah.
2: So it obviously went on to draw the game, whatever. But at the context of the exact moment the goal was scored meant...
0: The competition will be the last thing mentioned about it in the history.
2: Oh, it will be, yeah. The Nations League, what was that?
0: Yeah.
3: No, but...
0: It will go goal,
3: the point still stands, Colin. He does that at European Championships.
0: Yeah.
3: You never, ever, ever, ever forget it.
0: Yeah. But you can still always remember it, can't you? For what it was.
3: Yeah.
0: I mean, there is a great start to it, you know, because he has his hands up and he's like, where's my support? Yeah. And well, I'll just go myself then. There's a great George Best goal like that as well from Manchester United back in the day where he's like, what's happening? And from a standing position, is that one where he goes diagonally and he puts it then right across back from the goal, you know, off the post. It was like that.
2: Yeah. I also enjoyed Hamer Hallgrimsson afterwards on television. He was asked about the goal and he said, you know, that goal is going to be talked about. And I thought he was about to say for years. He said for the next year or two. And I was like, really downplayed it all of a sudden. But like Hamer Hallgrimsson was doing this on the sideline after the goal went in. And
1: the one that it's being compared to, or the one I certainly saw it be not compared to because it's similar, but in terms of, is this as good as this goal, was Ronnie Whelan's goal against the USSR, where it's a long throw-in and he basically...
3: Ronnie should have seen it though. Ronnie Whelan's goal was better. Context, everything about it.
0: If that happened now...
1: USSR are a better team as well than Australia.
0: But it was a throw... More players could do it, yeah.
2: Compared to Troy Parrott.
0: More players could do Ronnie Whelan's goal than Troy Parrott's goal, I would say. Why are you exasperated?
3: Like, I got back to the question. Yeah. How old were we in 88?
0: Say it again.
3: 88, how old were we?
0: Was I?
3: Yeah.
0: I wasn't around.
3: Exactly.
0: So if I was coming though.
3: I was going to say,
0: on the way.
2: On the way.
3: If you could relive a moment.
2: You're in the waiting room.
3: If you relive a moment. Ronnie Whelan's.
1: Were you beyond a thought at that point though?
0: Yeah, I was. The concept was born.
2: Yeah.
3: Taking a bit of credit away from the hits. Ennis' theory, like Ray Houghton's goal in the joint stadium as well, it's a hit and Italian keeper's a bit in no man's land. Take that, but I think Ronnie Whelan's, I would say that's better. The most, by the way, I say it every time I hear it, the most underrated, undervalued Irish player.
0: He's never in the 11.
3: And only because I think of YouTube, Twitter, all that stuff was around while he was doing it back in the day.
2: Did he shin that goal?
1: He did. I'm not on the theory though of Ronnie Whelan that anybody could do that. I don't believe that. Right. I think Obafemi's is a hit. Like he just, like if you can strike the ball, you can do what Obafemi did. Mm. But you need to be a really skillful player to have the thought process, the imagination to even try what Ronnie Whelan did.
0: But Troy Parrott's from a standing start. 50 yards out, no one around to help him, and from there he scores.
3: No, to be fair...
0: Not everyone can do that.
3: I think the best part of Troy's goal was them one-on-one with the keeper.
0: Yeah,
3: that
0: the composure.
3: Shows you, right, I'm at it. At the moment, my brain is here. I'm in a calm place. So in the chaos, he just plays
0: a simple finish. I think Hamer Hallgrimsson worded it really well afterwards. He said, in relation to Troy Parrott's goal, this is why we love the sport. Which sounds like a bit of a cliche, but that is actually true.
2: Yeah.
0: Like, it is actually individual moments of brilliance. And we've talked about this topic on this show for months now. Is like, you know, we're all very cynical about football, and certainly the last week alone was like, it's the most non-football week we've ever had between the Israel stuff and the Manchester City things.
2: Yeah.
0: So this is actually back to being about football. It's a brilliant return to what we're actually loving the game for. But the other thing about the finish that you were saying, Vinny, when he went through 1-on-1 with the goalkeeper, did you think he was going to finish it?
3: Yeah.
0: Yeah.
3: Yeah, genuine, and it's easy to say that now, but does, you know, when you can, you see a player and you know he's at the peak of his game, and whether that's the peak or not, I mean, in terms of his confidence, where he is at the moment in his life, he just looked, and I call it calmness in the chaos, like, they're where players, everyone else, the rest of the world is like getting off their seat, what's happening here, oh, finish. And he's just zoned out, side footed, waits for the keeper to stand big, goes between his legs.
2: How often do you see a striker open up their body like that and then take it around the keeper to the left-hand side? I was convinced he was taking it around the keeper, but then he just plays the pass right through his legs. It's brilliant.
1: Well, on that, with the penalty, I don't know if you've watched it back, but I don't know how the goalkeeper doesn't know where he's going.
2: Yeah.
1: Because it looks like he actually has a... has a lock that he can just swift his hips.
4: I think he would have saved it anyway.
1: Are pointing exactly where he is going to put the ball about 5 seconds before he puts it there. So
0: for the first goal, he nutmegs for the plain art of Freiburg. That's my favourite part of the whole thing. The
1: first nutmeg.
0: The beautiful nutmeg. It's what could happen from there. And then he goes around the new Fulham defender, David Affengruber. And then he's one-on-one with the goalkeeper. Do you think he meant the Megs and the goalkeeper?
2: I think he meant every bit of it, makes it even more impressive.
0: So where is it for you? That was his 8th and 9th goals under Hamer Hargams and 14 in total for Troy.
2: Well, we've been talking about it for a few minutes. We can't think of a goal that's better at the Aviva. No. Like Ronnie Whelan's goal, we can talk about, but at the Aviva Stadium, I don't think there's been a better goal. A goal that made me jump off my seat like that last night. Like, that was special.
0: There was involuntary noises, actually, when I went in, for sure.
5: Class.
0: It's good metric. It's good metric.
1: Go on. Go on.
0: Go on. Jermaine Genius. Go on.
2: Yeah.
1: Well,
0: go on.
1: I do have a question for you and for the audience as well. Mm-hmm. It's our Braeburn question.
0: All right, very good.
1: Off this Friday morning. Braeburn Coffee, their maple spice syrup is now available. It's in season and you can add it to a drink, whether it's cappuccino, flat white, or whatever you drink in the morning. Just add a little bit of Braeburn maple spice syrup to it. Available now for the autumn season. And the Braeburn question is related to this. It's like, so you have to text us 087-9180-180 on WhatsApp. So WhatsApp only, 100-year-old Braeburn voucher. Who was the last player that was not named Troy Parrott to score a competitive goal for Ireland at the Aviva Stadium?
2: So we can't answer this currently.
1: You just can't answer.
2: Have a think. Interesting.
1: Took me a little while to think about it, but I got it eventually.
5: Irish player?
1: Last Irish player to score at the Aviva that wasn't named Troy Parrott in a competitive game.
0: What about the competitive game overall last night? What you make of it?
3: Yes, do you know what? Like, it's an interesting one because obviously thought about this and thought about you're going to ask me that question and going, are you allowed to say, just watch back the show last Friday?
0: Yeah, it's funny.
3: Are you allowed to say that? Because without sounding like is it too early to call myself a dickhead? But a dickhead.
2: What do you mean? It was similar.
3: No, I mean the lessons from last week.
2: Oh yeah, yeah.
3: But I can't remember the exact day. How long is Heimer in the job? I said I wouldn't come in like Victor Meldrew this morning. But we're still searching.
0: The end of summer 2024, wasn't it?
3: Yeah, I haven't spoke to a lot of people since the game ended and this morning, but I get the sense. There's a little bit still of people are a little bit unsure of where we're at. Like, Heimer said what most managers say after 2-2 draw. If you offered this before the game, I would have taken it because they're a decent side. They are a decent side. They're indifferent at the moment. They're missing a couple of players. It's early season for some of their players. Some of them are playing at a decent level. But we shouldn't have let 2 goals slip at home. And you have to take responsibility that from a coaching point of view. There's times where you can let 2 goals slip against France or whatever, but they're the nation just below that. It was a really strong performance against a nation that is ranked very high. But, like, such a massive change from last week in terms of... Last week I would have been in here and I was trying to draw pictures and paint pictures for people, and I may have lost one or two people. One of the things we spoke about, Colin, was the back three, and Ireland played with 5 centre-halves in Kosovo.
0: Yeah.
3: And I said, I'm okay with playing with 1 centre-half as one of your wing-backs, but have an attacking wing-back on at least one side. I would have preferred Chidozie, or at least a home in game you think you could win. Could you start Chidozie and Ryan Manning? That's just the only difference. I can understand the manager playing in Banquet. He's done okay, but he is a defensive-minded setup. So Manning winning the penalty is a good little box ticker. I think he got forward. And that was the point about, say, some of the criticism people had of Finazaz playing against Kosovo, is that he didn't make good passes. He'd done this. And I was trying to articulate that. You're the sum of all the parts of your team. So if Ryan Manning is playing against Kosovo, when he gets the ball in that, he was playing in the left position, almost that number 10 role. If Manning goes outside him, a defender either drops off half a yard to give him a bit more space, or he rolls it to a Manning. So structurally, I thought that was the best I've seen in a while. But it's almost like a roller coaster for 4 or 5 years with Ireland, whoever's been in charge, where we haven't structurally found a way of playing. And that doesn't mean that we have to play exact same way all the time. It means there has to be a basis where I understand away from home that we may not start with Ida and Parrott, but at the same time, we have to get closer to that in the home games, and we're going to have to win a couple of big games at home if we're going to start qualifying for tournaments. But the Euros are coming up, and it looks like we're going to be in them by default almost. And it feels like we're searching for a way of playing in those bigger games that come up in a couple of years' time. That's been going on too long for me, and I think the manager has tactical questions to answer. I've always felt that, as you know. But last night was better, but I've no great sort of confidence that we'll play in our next window. We play at home against somebody and we'll have a 3-5-2 and Ida and Parra will be close together.
4: I'm just trying to decipher what you're saying overall there, because I know about your reservations about Hamer Hargumson tactically. How did you feel 2-0 up in the second half? Were you confident that Ireland would see it out?
3: No. Right. I was expecting this. And I wasn't wanting it, by the way, but I was expecting it. I think hindsight's a wonderful thing. It's like Thomas Tuchel against Argentina.
4: Yeah.
3: Well, lucky enough to be on comms that day, and you call it and go, this is too early. And last night, we can share our text if we have to. We called after, no, it's too early.
4: Yeah.
3: And it's too early. And all of a sudden, you lose your connections. You have to remember, footballers are very much creatures of habit. If you've worked during the week on a way of playing, and then you completely dismantle that after 63 minutes.
4: Mm.
3: Now, there's times you have to do that, but like even last night, I had reservations about Pardonida, this Austrian back four were there, or their team was there to be got at, their back four was there to be got at, and I felt Ida and Parra needed to be close together. And the greatest example of that is, and you touched on it, Parra gets the ball and he's going, come on, lads. But it is still a punt from the goalkeeper. Ida wins a header. Mm-hmm. It goes to Parrott and we've got people close to him. That's the starting point. And then, but Parrott will only do that once every 18 months, lads.
4: Yeah.
3: And maybe not even do it again.
4: Yeah, exactly. Yeah.
3: So if Parrott runs into that tour defender dispossessed, we're all gone. Need to get closer to him.
4: Totally. It's a very good point. Totally. Like if the nutmeg doesn't work out to start with, oh, we've lost possession there and slappy. It's very true. But, and then we're talking about this majesty the next day. But on the partnership actually with Adamida, there was some brilliant moments in the first half.
2: Yeah.
4: Like there was, you know, they won a corner. I thought it was like prime Colin York at the New Camp. It was, you know, dummies, link-up play, one-touch football. Adam Ida seemed really confident last night. His very first touch of the ball was a beautiful flick out to the wing. There was one in the second half as well. It's just kind of one-touch football as the lone striker role type of thing where he's playing as the central nine. And I thought it was really good, Vinny.
3: But it's about connections, Colin.
4: Yeah.
3: And that's the thing. And some of the old pros I felt over the last few years explained this probably wrong. And I'm not suggesting I'm explaining it right now. What there's this cohort of people saying, we don't want to go back to the Jack Charlton day. We don't want to kick the ball. We don't want to go back to the end of O'Neill. I'm not suggesting that. But, and I've always said it, one of the sort of failings, I suppose, under the last manager was we went almost too far to a ticky-tacky team that didn't suit us. And Hoymer hasn't been sure how to find out the best solution. And I said here last week, and that's what I mean about, listen back to the show, Shane. The difference with having an Ida and Parrott means there's a focal point. So when you go long to Ida and he heads it on to Parrott and he takes on three defenders, even if he doesn't score that wonder goal and the keeper gets a touch and it's a corner, all of a sudden the Austrian bench are sorting out, we've got to do this, you've got to drop off a little bit. When Ida wins the header, give yourself a bit of cover. And all of a sudden then what that frees up is people then react by dropping 2-3 yards, just subtly dropping back. And we've, for 3 or 4 years, when we've left lone strikers, whether it's been Ida, Parrott or Ferguson on their own, their GPS units is screaming at the bench to go, I'm done here, my legs are empty, because they just went chasing the ball around. And we didn't look that we had any sort of cohesive play. But the difference last night was 4 signs of, all right, and then that's added to by Jack Moylan running power from midfield. And all of a sudden, then you're occupying 3 and 4 players, 5 players from a defensive point of view. And any defence, when you have 3 attackers like Moylan, Ida and Parrott last night, Most teams will have five players react to that. Very few will have a four and three. They'll have a sitter in front of them. And if you think about that for 1 second, just do the sums of it. The 10 outfield players, if they've got five players minding their three, then already we're winning then in the areas where we want to go and play football. So that's the hybrid model that I can't understand how. And again, this is a cheap seat. I never got the opportunity to get involved in international setup, but I can't understand how we haven't come up with a better way of playing with the players we have. Because I think it's too easy to say these players are rubbish. Now we're starting to see, no, they're not. Jack Mullen's not rubbish. Adam Eda isn't rubbish at this level. The one last week I went to war for was Finn Azaz. In terms of what he's doing week in, week out in the championship, one of the top 10 leagues in the world. He's not a bad player. Conor Coventry last night was excellent. Excellent. Ryan Manning with the right cover and balance behind him is a good footballer. But it's too easy to blame these footballers. It's too easy to and I think the managers for the last couple of campaigns have got off the hook a little bit.
1: I think you have to question the substitute. I know you're questioning the timing of the substitute, but I actually think you have to question the methodology behind the subs as well, because if you said, what did we do well in that first half? You would have said, well, Adam Eda was linking up well. Jack Moylan was linking up well with Troy Parrott. I know that there's spatial issues, as Vinny mentioned there, but you would have said that Finn Azaz was a good out ball in the number six, and you have to give Heimer credit for thinking of that in the first place. And we defended well. John Egan defended really well, in particular one-on-one. And then he sort of stripped the team of all of that with those substitutes by taking off...
2: Scales.
1: By taking off Eda. Mm. We didn't have an out ball going long. By taking off Finn Azaz, we didn't have an out ball by going short. And then the team drops back. And I would question the logic between taking Liam Scales off for Kitching, who, I mean, I'm not sure, look, what the difference was between the two of those.
3: An injury ended. That's a bizarre substitution. Most fellas will tell you, played the game, taking off a centre-half is just, it's so unsettling to you.
1: Yeah, it was just bizarre. And it reminded me a little bit of the Cesc Fabregas quotes from when he first started at Como, where he said that he never takes off forward players for defenders to defend a lead, because automatically that sends a message to your team to drop back, defend, don't stop doing what you're trying to do in terms of getting out. And that's sort of what Ireland did last night. They just sat back and invited the pressure on, and then they didn't have out balls with Finn Azaz off the pitch or Eda off the pitch. And then all of a sudden, Austria have all of the power. So, I don't know, like, as much credit as you have to give them for the first half, you do have to question the second half and the logic behind those substitutions.
2: I do think the nature of the Austrian goals as well has added to the disappointment, because obviously with Kitching's mistake to give the ball away leads to the opening goal, and then to give away the free kick in that area, and the question marks over Kelleher possibly as well. I was reminded immediately of the Mario Basler goal for Bayern in the 1999 Champions League final, where everyone thought, Clive Tilsley certainly thought it was a deflection, but keeper just gets flat-footed, and I don't know what Kelleher was maybe doing there. Probably question marks over that, but just the nature of the two goals, particularly, you know, if Austria scored two brilliant goals last night, or two goals that caught us in the hop, fair enough.
4: They could have easily won the game after that. I was wondering, like, what were the only chances that Ireland created in the second half? And there was that Darragh O'Shea snapshot, which was actually a brilliant effort right after Austria equalised, and then Finn Azaz had that speculative effort at the end, and Ryan Manning had a swiper. But that was,
3: if the game was 5 minutes longer, I think Austria would have won.
4: Well, it's interesting you say that, because I thought Austria looked really dangerous after 2-2. They were kind of killing us on the counter. If they actually had any real pace in their team, I think they would have finished us, because they were just not quite getting away from us the last third. But I thought they were dangerous. But on Enda's point there about substitutions, I do think that was our point after an hour. Was it wasn't just the timing, it was the context of who's coming on. So Malumbi on for Eda, you're telling the team, you're instructing the team, drop deep, and there's half an hour plus stoppage time to go. Like, would Tom Cannon have been better off coming on?
3: Yes, so straight away I thought Tom Cannon, right? Indulge me for one quick second. Go back to England, Argentina. I'll tell you why for a second. When they took Anthony Gordon off after 60-odd minutes and he brought on Konza, I think it was, okay? The error with that was, it's basically saying to his team, we're done here, shut up shop, okay? And they say that's not the message. Well, it clearly is. So it's almost like a snooker player. Shane, you love this snooker
2: player.
3: But by bringing on, say, Marcus Rashford legs for Anthony Gordon there, knowing that Harry Kane will be empty. So when you make the Konza substitution in the 82nd, 83rd minute, Enda's right, but he's wrong to a point, because when you stand in the heat in the battle there, I presume you have to go and say, right, we'll bring on an extra centre-half, we'll head everything clear. I'm okay with that. But that has to be into the last 10 minutes of a game. That has to be the sort of 83rd, 85th, upsetting the rhythm of the game. And then by thinking two shots ahead, Shane, saying, right, we take Kane off now because he's wasted. We put Rashford on the counter-attack and now we bring Konsa in.
2: Yeah.
3: But he sold himself down the river that day. So yesterday, what Heimer done, very similar, he said, we're 2-0 up, this is going to be an amazing result, which it would have been, in his brain, and he went after 60-odd minutes and completely dismantled the team. And then you lost your structure, you lost your ability to do what was making you play well. And to be fair to Austria, they were growing into the game. I thought in the second half, I was listening to a bit of Stewie Bourne last night, and he was saying, like, they were, I think he was using it, like, they were like, at it, they were aggressive in terms of the running power. So when you're at the game, you see it slightly different than the TV. But he felt that they were like dogs of war, and it was really interesting the way he said it. But the changes should have been Cannon come in, fresh pair of legs up front, and then them combinations. And also knowing that Troy Parrott would have had to come off at some stage. So then, that's what I'm talking about, the snooker analogy gone. Yep. Now, out come Troy, Cannon lead the line for us and bring in another defensive player. And that's, we're still 2-0 up, or we've got the toward, or it's 3-1, whatever it is, or it's 2-1, and then we hold out now. But if you start holding out after 60 minutes, at certain levels of football, you're just going to get done. And we got done last night. And I think we live in a world when you pay a man the money that he's being paid, I think it's okay to question some of the decisions when we're not all over this. Our international team, which we've seen this week again for different reasons, on and off the football pitch, it's okay to question them. Do we still hope he gets to a quarterfinals or European Championships? And yeah, great. Like, you're better off being a lucky general than a good one. They're going to qualify for this tournament. But bloody learn a little bit quicker. It's taken too long for us to learn these basics of football, in my view.
2: Cannon, of course, a snooker pun as well, just to throw that in there.
3: Yeah, but, good one, Shane. I like
2: just
3: that.
2: Keep it up. In Hamer Hagamson's defence.
3: That's a great show, isn't it?
2: Had to drop it in. Hamer Hagamson's defence, right? Apart from the fact, so he can't control the fact that, there are individual errors or Irish errors that lead to the Austrian goals, but also, as he said afterwards.
3: Well, he can. Sorry, Shane.
2: Yeah, I know.
3: I was trying to say he snookered himself, I won't. But he can, Shane, because he may, and to be fair to any manager, we can question his substitutions, but he took off a centre-half and brought on a cold centre-half and made a mistake. So he can. He has to take responsibility for that.
1: Yeah, and
3: unless it's an injury.
1: Kitchen showed, like, almost instantly that he wasn't ready to be up to the pitch of that game, because his first challenge, he's 2 or 3 seconds late.
2: And yet he played well the last day against Israel.
1: He played well against Israel, and he seems like a fairly decent centre-half, but, like, the logic behind it makes no sense to me, because even, like, Skiles didn't play on Sunday.
3: Yes.
1: So he's not tired.
3: And he's playing 90 minutes, by and large, for Enda Yurtnov for Celtic. And that is his better position.
1: And he can do that coming job out of that backs to the wall. That's actually his biggest strength, is when teams are launching things on top of him. He'll deal with that.
3: From a Celtic point of view, sorry, Enda, because I know you said this last week, he's in scales in a back three, particularly on the left side. He can pass the ball from there. He gets you going.
1: Yeah, I wouldn't say it's his strongest point, but he is the one that is, he is the player that has been used by Celtic as the out
3: ball
1: from the defence. Yeah. But sometimes he looks a bit lost. But
4: You mentioned Hamer Hagamson. Let's hear from the Republic of Ireland manager, speaking with our own Ben Symes after the game last night.
5: Hamer, I'm sure you have incredibly mixed emotions after that. A superb first half, and then the game just slips away towards the end of the second.
6: Yeah, we kind of knew they would have more energy than us. First of all, they are an energetic team. Second of all, with all that's been going on for us, we knew that we will run out of energy, and we knew that we needed to be ready with fresh legs on the bench and do some changes.
5: It felt like you dealt with the press quite well in the first couple of minutes, and then Troy Parrott steps up with a moment of individual brilliance. I mean, there's people up in those stands who have been in Ireland a lot longer than yourself that are saying that is the best goal they've ever seen from someone in Ireland shirt.
6: Yeah, it was brilliant. I think that the Austrians are probably not as happy as us to concede a goal like this, but this is our game. This is why we love this sport. is moments like these, and this will be shown probably again and again in Ireland for the next couple of years.
5: Not just Troy, but it definitely feels like Adamida as well is definitely reveling in his role alongside him up there on Sunday and tonight.
6: Yeah, I give him a lot of praise, and Jackie Moylan also doing really well. He's a tricky, hardworking 10 for us, and I think their partnership, all three of them, has been really good for us in the last two games. Ida obviously is playing out of his position, so it's tricky for him. It's a different kind of running, and it's more defending than he's used to. But I think he's adjusting really well. So it's just nice to have these options. Now we have more armory in our squad. So yeah, hopefully we can build around this.
5: On the second half then, did you feel the game slightly changed after the two substitutions around the hour mark?
6: No, I think we just ran out of gas, and I felt like it was more than one, more than two players. And again, I would just say that is something that we expected, that we would run out of gas, given everything that's been going on, not only physically difficult, but it's also mentally difficult, and that takes energy as well away from the players. So, we were planning to have changes in beforehand, but that kind of forced us to do them a little bit earlier than we wanted, and more and earlier. So that kind of disrupted, obviously, a little bit our game. But we got fresh legs instead of tired ones, but then you sacrifice maybe the organisation. But I felt we were losing organisation before we conceded the goals.
4: That's the Republic of Ireland manager, Hamer Hargrimsson, speaking with their own Ben Symes after the game last night. Does Hargrimsson's explanation of the substitutions and changes in the second half, are they some way justified there, speaking about emotionally and physically, the players are very fatigued?
3: Yeah, I think there is an element that there is ultimately, it's been a difficult week for the people in the camp, and you have to understand that. Last week we judged the team just on that performance, and they wanted that, I think, because they said that was the only thing they were concentrating on. It's been a long week. You can see how tired he looks. He looks a really good man, to be fair to him. You have to say that. I think. Look, we actually briefly touched on this League of Ireland pod. I think, I don't know whether Selva Garrett used the line, but I think it sums it up brilliantly. I feel the Irish government threw the FAI under the bus. I think the FAI threw the manager under the bus. I think the manager threw the players under the bus. And I imagine it's a difficult camp. But at the same time, it looked like they were a little bit together last night. You would say that it didn't look like there was a lot of fractions in the camp. There's some players there were called out by leaks or whatever. There shouldn't have been, and one or two of them started. And it didn't seem that there was... it seemed that they were together. So we don't know what's going on in the camp. And that's why, on the scales one, if there was an injury there, if there was a... I can guess 60 minutes out of this player, that's why he makes the change, or 70 minutes, we don't know. So, to be fair, there's always a little asterisk against questioning someone's substitutions, because you don't really know what they are. But I have huge sympathy for him in terms of the management of what he's had to do. But in a month or 2 months' time, obviously, call a spade, the Israel story won't be gone away at that stage. But the point I'm making is you have to judge a manager on his body of work. And it's like a manager, you know, do you ever see a manager about to be sacked in a club in the Premier League, and he gets a draw away to Liverpool or Man City or United, but ultimately if he loses the next 2 weeks, he's gone. So this, I'm not suggesting he's going to go. I just mean the body of his work is what we're judging him on over a longer period of time. And I'm starting to hear a lot more people not questioning it, but just wanting to see quicker and better results, and not giving away 2-goal leads and not losing in Kosovo.
2: Yeah. 3 points next weekend, though, and you go into the break, or the break, I said, the return of the Premier League, in a decent enough position in the group. So
4: they're back on the 14th and 17th of November, Ireland, to play away to Austria and a home to Kosovo. You don't think in any world that the game on Sunday is going to be Hamer Hargrimsson's last?
5: No
4: one here thinks that.
2: No, surely not.
5: No.
4: All right, we'll continue this conversation imminently. In the meantime, it is 8:04, approaching 8:05 a.m. on Friday morning's Off the Ball Breakfast, Republic of Ireland 2, Austria 2. We're breaking it down this morning, Off the Ball Breakfast, with Amazon.ie, Irish brands and local prices. 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
2: In Ukraine.
0: Welcome back to Off the Ball Breakfast this Friday morning. Other goal examples coming in as the greatest. Liam Miller versus Sweden 2006. Beautiful strike at the Old Lansdowne Road, if I recall. Steve Staunton scoring directly from a corner against Northern Ireland.
2: Directly from a corner, I hope Kenny McCabe's not listening, but I just, how often do players mean to do that? The swinging in swinger.
0: You don't recognise an Olympico.
2: No.
1: You do sometimes mean it, Shane.
2: You mean to cause chaos in there and drop it in on the keeper, but do you mean to actually score without it getting a touch?
1: It's like that, you know, that free kick where you aim for the far post and no one gets a touch on it. Same with the corner.
9: The one that I was talking about there was Nathan Collins' goal against Ukraine. That was in the Ukraine though. Or was it in the Ukraine?
2: It was an away game.
9: It was an away game.
0: 2022.
9: It is a shame that the women's team haven't played too many games in the Aviva, because like Amber Barrett's goal in Tala, the importance and the quality of it was up there.
2: So. Yeah. Yep, the Donegal match
1: against Saudi Arabia. Brilliant goal.
0: Is it the actual best goal scored at the Aviva overall? So like you mentioned Katie McCabe there. She scored an unbelievable free kick for Rahini.
2: There must be an FAI 35, final goal 35 that yarder. Was unbelievable.
0: I think like Argentina have played there. There's a few other sides. Wasn't there a European club final there?
2: Europa League final?
0: Yeah.
1: The Europa League final was there
0: Porto, wasn't it? Sure, there was the one only a couple of years ago. Was it the Conference League?
2: Atalanta and Leverkusen, was it?
9: It was a Europa League final. Bayer Leverkusen.
0: That was the Adam Lookman's hat-trick.
9: Yeah, it was incredible.
0: Another start at the Aviva. Hendrick had won when he danced along the touchline and fired it into the roof of the net. I don't remember that. Remember that one.
9: Speaking of the FAI Cup, Dan McDonald had a good stat last night.
0: Yeah,
9: Irish players, so Moylan, Scales and Abankwa, now starting last night, were all involved in FAI Cup finals there in the 2020s.
2: Oh yeah.
9: That's a good little
2: stepping stone.
0: I didn't realise he was a Jackie Moylan, according to Hamer Halgrimson. Yeah. But what you make of Moylan, Evan? You were chatting last night about it. This time last week, you know, he was a member of the squad. Now he feels, you know, much more important than that.
1: Yeah, I think he's rise to fame has been coming for a while. I mean, it's so hard not to mention League of Ireland football or Shelbourne without going back to Damien Duff. But I think the influence, rightly or wrongly, whether Damien or him would admit it, the influence Damien had on his career is absolutely huge. He became an absolute machine in the League of Ireland terms. Jackie Moylan, I've seen a lot of him. I wouldn't say he's, and this can sound like a criticism, I wouldn't say he's sort of technically gifted footballer.
2: Right.
1: But he can do brilliant things in brilliant moments, and he's somebody first of all, just from a League of Ireland point of view, he won a lot of big moments for Shelbourne. He had someone who had, bad language, a pair of balls about when the rough and the tumble of a game, and you felt he could, it felt like he was Duff's go-to man in terms of, and I don't mean like, obviously they had good defensive units and all of that stuff, blah, blah, blah, but it felt like when Shells needed a big moment, he had it in him. And his athleticism was probably as big as attribute, and that's why I sound like a criticism, because he had all bits and
3: pieces of the skill and the big moments. And he was so composed when he gets in on goal as well from a midfielder, which is really clever. But he's gone on and scored goals at the next level, up from League of Ireland.
4: Yeah.
3: And he's continued to do that, and he's continued now this season to just, there's levels to football. And sometimes when we come in here or we talk about stuff in League of Ireland, and some people, they forget that there's levels to football. And he's gradually going up them levels. And I think if the worst case scenario for Jack Mullen is he's an outstanding or a really good championship player. He's had a brilliant career now in the modern game, particularly where he's come from. And while there was definitely talent there, the reason I mentioned the Duff and the Duff sort of project is Jack has grabbed that with both hands. And there's a couple of players probably that sat in the change rooms beside him, probably envious of him in a sense, going, I was as good as this lad, but he took the opportunity. And in life and in sport, when opportunities comes and the right marriage, match made in heaven, him and Duffer, and he's just gone on and on and on, and he's been absolutely outstanding.
4: I find it really interesting people are analysing him this week that they're not actually leading with his technique. Because we saw it in abundance last Sunday night, and even last night he was dropping the shoulder, and the way he carries the ball, Vinny, there's such confidence in his body language.
3: Yeah.
4: It's kind of alien to a modern Republic of Ireland international, the way he carries the ball.
3: Yeah, but he's not the next Wes Hoolihan.
4: Yeah.
3: So to be clear about that, and I think I've heard a few reference to that, but I'm not taking that away from his technical ability. I'm just saying to go the route he went in football, you have to be physically able for the battle. And to play championship football, you're probably going to play somewhere between, well, you will play, if you're in a team week in, week out, bar the odd suspension, different bits and pieces, you have to go true 40, 44 games, that type of stuff. I think there's 48 games of championship, but you're going to play a lot of football Saturday, Wednesday. How you live your life, how your body is, how all of that stuff is. And then you have to be a bloody good footballer as well. So there's technically good footballers at 10 a penny in England at the moment.
4: Yeah.
3: Their ability to develop footballers shouldn't be questioned. They've spent a huge amount of money over the last couple of years, and actually England done an amazing job in terms of the development of players. But that's why it's getting harder for players for this side. But what he's got is, as you said, technically very, very good, but he has a hunger and a desire as well. And the cheap and lazy words that people throw out. Mm-hmm. But his importance to this Irish team, we speak about tactics and different bits and pieces, and you can lose some people, I'm not going to, but it's as simple as saying there needs to be a connection between our defensive two midfielders and our striker. There hasn't been for 4 or 5 years. Hasn't been, okay, for whatever reason. And he can do that with his running power.
4: Right.
3: And then add a little bit of quality as well.
4: Well, that's a good synopsis of it. Because so are you saying that it was the likes of Jason Malumbi, Jason Knight and Josh Cullen almost doing their own thing in midfield, and then our striker all the way up there?
3: Yeah, so you could argue Cullen is definitely more technical than, there's not a lot in between it, but hasn't got the running power to get close to an either. Yeah. Malumbi had the running power to do both of them and shouldn't be undervalued by Irish fans, but hasn't got the technical ability to pick up and can score the goals Jack does. So I'm not suggesting that Jack is Frank Lampard in any way, shape or form. I'm making the point, if we've a need and we've a parrot and there's a little 1-2 and that ball comes in between the two of them for a runner, I'd fancy Jack to side foot finish them more than any of our other midfielders. So there's goals in him in this our setup. If he's part, and this is, I go back to what I said last week and this week, the sum of all the parts. If he's playing where a wing back bombs forward, punches a hole in the fence, all of that stuff, and Jack arrives late, he can score goals for us. And he's already scored a goal for us, but he's looked really impressive. And I think it's a year's lesson for anybody in life. He looks really impressive because technique's very good and he's very fit. And he now has that hunger as well to go and make a name for himself, and it's brilliant.
4: You could argue he's done more in his handful of caps than a lot of players did overall. Like, he's got sent off already at the Aviva. He scored a couple of goals in the summer there in the friendly. He scored another goal this window, and he's fairly influential.
3: And he was lucky not to be sent off as well against Kosovo as well when he came on, wasn't he?
4: Yeah. He had him in his game.
9: Doesn't it show you, though, like the fine margins of football, though? Because, like, Jack Moylan, only a couple of years ago, you know, Bowes didn't really work out for him. Dawson Devoy was seen as the player they're going to play in this position. And that could have been it. Like, that could have been Jack Moylan. He could have faffed around the League of Ireland for a little while.
3: You might be answering that, Ender. Yeah. And yes and no, it does. I make the point, he was sitting beside players as good as him. But he listened to everything his man just said. But
9: that's what I mean.
3: He done it, and too many people don't.
2: Yeah.
3: And there's better players and more gifted players than Jack still playing in the league. And
4: in the League of Ireland?
3: In the League of Ireland.
4: Really?
3: Yeah, there is, yeah. And his hunger, his desire, his want. And I don't like, they're all cheap words that people can put on the board or I say I'm going to great deal of PowerPoint presentation in front of coaches or players. But he has that in abundance. And it feels like I'm taking away from his technical ability. I'm not. Yeah. I'm just saying he has that. There's players as good as Jack Moylan was 2 years ago when he was at Shells, still playing League of Ireland football. Oh. But don't have the same want as he has. Mm-hmm. And I've seen it. I've watched it. He blew me away in Talca Park for so many times of that run in. And I went, he gets it. He has, I said the balls earlier on, he has the balls to go and grab it. And but like the best of luck to him. I think if he ends up a championship player for the next 5-6 years, he's had a brilliant career.
4: Yeah.
3: So,
4: I saw Georgie Kinclatsy post on X yesterday saying, I'm with you, Manchester City supporters. And Vinny, you're really brought out Kinclatsy, like, and the goals he scored, the individual brilliance. And we mentioned, we just don't see an awful lot of that in modern football. And we saw it last night and we're giddy with excitement. And then we're thinking, when's the last time that the Republic of Ireland went 2-0 up in two consecutive games? We looked at it. Turns out it's been years. So this kind of feels different. But overall, say you missed last night's game and you missed last week's game against Kosovo. If you actually summarise it, we were 0-0 away to Kosovo at 10 minutes ago. And in this game last night, we were 2-0 up and threw away a lead. And there's only 1 point of a difference in both of those games. But why do we feel so much more positive this morning than when we had you in that very chair last Friday? Is it all down to the starting lineup? Is it all down to how we actually approached last night's game versus the Kosovo game?
3: Well, for what it's worth, my view, I don't know what you think, is that football has become a little bit mundane. They've tried to fix that.
4: Yeah.
3: So a year and a half ago, we sat here, do you remember, and we 5 games into Premier League, and I spoke about throw-ins and the Keith Andrews effect, they call it, Keith will hate me saying that. And they've started to fix that.
4: You fell asleep for Liverpool Arsenal.
3: Yeah, I did on a Sunday afternoon. Yeah.
2: You weren't on commentary that day, obviously, I should say.
3: Probably was, to some people. But we've sped the game. We have to speed it. It's an entertainment game.
4: Yeah.
3: And we need to see that. We need to see that. Why is, to go back right down the levels, why does people still talk to me about that great Dundalk team? Because Massey and Gannon be bombing forward. People want to see that. They want to see what Troy doing. You can't do it all the time. Mm. There is a place for defensive football, but people want to be excited. And we're over tactically ruining some of the games we don't watch sometimes. And you have to play for the paying public a little bit.
4: So going back to the question, what is the difference this morning? Is it because we were excited at 7:40 PM last night? Because this is a very attacking side that has gone with here. Like, you know, you're playing, you're kind of chief playmaker against Kosovo, the guy who was charged with creating everything, Finazaz, now in a number six role.
3: But I've sat here with Nathan, Joe, Jer, yourself for over the last 4 years.
4: Mm-hmm.
3: And we've nearly been excited going into so many games.
4: Yeah, yeah.
3: So it feels like I'm concerned that we go back to the wrong setup in the next week or two. When we go to Austria or
4: Kosovo
3: games that important, I could see us losing both of them. And people, so it almost feels like this Ireland team, we're halfway to something and halfway to nothing. But for me, it feels like we're halfway to nothing closer. Just because last night had brilliance to it, I still think the mistakes we made 2-0 up are as damning as the mistakes we made last week in Kosovo.
4: Right, okay.
3: Well, that's my view. And I accept sentimental fans would go, Shawazi, but I don't care about that. The point I'm making is I'm starting to hear more people go, you can't do that. You can't give away that. You can't go to Kosovo and play 5 centre-halves. We're starting to, I'm not suggesting that Heimer is going to lose his job, as you asked me that. Don't think he should. but he needs to bloody learn and do a little bit better soon.
4: The only reason that was an overly dramatic question about will this be his last game on Sunday is just because of the turmoil of the last week or two. I was like, I wonder will he be sick of all this as opposed to the performances and the results.
3: All the way along, and this might be unfair in the man, but it felt like he's walking into Ireland going, Jesus, I didn't know this was this big.
4: Yeah.
3: Jesus,
4: yeah.
3: I didn't know the week he's just had. I didn't know it was going to be like this. Well, you bloody should have.
4: Well, no one could predict the last week that he would have had to deal with all that. And I'm taking the job. Come on.
3: Not taking the job. I know that. But I mean, it feels like to be fair, I'm huge sympathy for the man. It's been a really difficult week. But it felt like...
4: I think it would take the toll on everyone the last week as a manager, wouldn't it?
3: Oh, 100%.
4: I mean, come on.
3: I think he's
4: done okay, all considered.
3: Yeah. But, Colm.
4: Yeah.
3: Not to get into ins and outs of... That's for another show, and you have done a brilliant job on it. But not speaking to all the players. That's just another example to me of mismanagement.
4: I know.
2: That could be on manager, that could be on the FAI. Like there are so many avenues that you could go down with that. Like, but that's... I don't know, him or I almost, the press conference last week, I felt sorry for him sitting there because I was like, Jesus, this is like, he's getting ransacked here, you know? So I don't know.
3: That's your job as a manager. I've had completely different levels. I've had it where I've had to take responsibility for everything. I've said stuff I didn't believe.
2: Yeah.
3: And that's what you do as a manager.
4: I know, but you're not asked about playing the Nazi Germany.
3: No.

0: national football, we have to go the extra yard as a management team, and we've got to go and sit with these people. And there's brilliant people there, Paddy and John O'Shea, good people. There has to be, for want of a better word, once a month meetings where it's hard yards and you go and do that and you understand. And then I don't think there's the same missteps that have happened this week from a management point of view. I think if you know your players well enough, that doesn't happen.
1: Overall, Shane, you and I were speaking yesterday, yep. and you were saying, I wonder what level of protest we're going to see here. Mm. And I can feel people out there being like, don't talk about this, I know, but we have to acknowledge it, especially if you were there last night. Of course, you would have seen this, the 20th minute or 19th to be exact, the tennis balls shown on the pitch, and 30 of them in, around, Gavin Clooney reported. It's from the Stop the Game campaign. They claimed responsibility, if you like. They released a statement that the 19th minute of tonight's match, the Aviva's supporters associated with the Stop the Game campaign took part in a limited tennis ball protest in what we were calling the 1948 protest, a symbolic act of solidarity with the Palestinian people and a reminder that the Nakba of 1948 began a process of dispossession, violence and genocide that continues in Gaza today. The protest is now over. It was a token act, deliberately limited, but necessary and done in solidarity with Gavin Bazunu and the people of Palestine facing genocide. The primary initiative of hashtag Stop the Game this week has been our open letter to the Republic of Ireland squad and manager Hamer Halgrimson, which is available at stopthegame.ie. That letter was received by players in the camp. What the players do between now and Sunday is their decision. The FAI have made it so. That was the statement. And then other than that, there was, I think, a pitch invader at one point later on in the first half. We were hearing reports internally from our reporters at the game that there was increased security heading into the game. I think for media as well, there was airport security, but that's also a trial run for Euro 2028 as well. So it's coincidental that that actually happened yesterday in relation to the last week. So that was the crux of it, basically.
0: The team hotel will have extra security today as well, to be fair to the players. And it's difficult for the players. Yeah. And I think the manager, and I think while I've been critical of them, I'd like to think trying to be balanced and saying it's been a difficult week.
1: Yeah.
0: And any of the criticism I throw at him is not necessarily just this week, it's over his body of work.
1: One player I want to talk about here, going back to the football itself, is Caoimhín Kelleher. So Esther Donoghue says on YouTube, this is an interesting take, right? Because he received criticism last night, Vinny, for the free kick. Is Kelleher's brilliance going unnoticed? A couple of great saves in the last few games. So there's one in particular in the first half from Patrick Vimmer, wasn't it?
2: Yeah, amazing save.
1: Yeah.
2: Proper
1: that was the reflex. Now, it's funny because in the resulting corner, Kelleher came to catch it and missed it, and it went out for another corner. But I think people were kind of looking into it, that it was people were saying, oh, it was a strangely kind of unfocused performance from Kelleher, and has the last week, you know, he was one of the three players not contacted and all that, or maybe it was simply a case he read the free kick wrong.
3: Mm.
1: There's nothing more to it. What do you think? What do you think overall?
3: His distribution was very good last night, in large parts. Obviously, the free kick is the moment that everyone will look at, but if one player cannot be faulted for prior performances generally, it's probably Caoimhín Kelleher over the last couple of years. I mean, goalkeepers are going to have their moments. I don't know. Like, you could probably point at a couple of other players last night. I think maybe the performances haven't been great. Like, obviously, Banquo picks up the yellow card as well, which rules him out of this
1: Sunday. Did you make of Banquo's performance? I think just before he went off, he was dispossessed in attack.
3: Yeah.
1: And he was looking for the overlap and dawdled that a bit, and then he was dispossessed in defence, and that was pretty much, I think, it for him. Then he was taken off. But look, it was only was his third competitive start. He started the last three games, so he's relatively new to that, to the team, of course, and that position, really, the right wing back role. Is that a future option?
0: I hope not. I think there's better players, better equipped to play. If he's going to play a centre half, there, the problem we're having is because we're so strong a centre half. Feels like we have to play people. We have to fit them into the team. And we've seen it last week with Scales playing left wing back and a Banquet as right wing back. Well, they're all in good form. They're playing well at the club, all of that stuff. Nathan Collins has to come back in. O'Shea. We've got Jake O'Brien can do. I think Jake O'Brien, for me, is probably a better option at right wing back if he's playing regularly for Everton, say, at right back.
3: Coleman.
0: Chidozie is a better option at right wing back.
1: Is he?
0: Depending on who you're playing. Absolutely.
1: Yeah.
0: Pace, power. Defensively, not as sound for obvious reasons. But it depends how you want to play your football. I mean, if you want Troy Parrott to score goals, Adam Eda, Evan Ferguson, Jack Moylan, then you've got to attack.
1: Yeah.
0: You've got to attack for corpus. And I think Chidozie at right wing back is better. That means then, that's where it's just

0: was touched on last week, the subtle one off the right side centre half, just comes over to cover as Chidozie. Go on, go ahead. And that's in moments in games where when you have the momentum, like the first half, go and stand in the team's throat and get Chidozie higher up the pitch, whip in some crosses, all of that stuff, and just force the opposition back.
1: Yeah. It's funny, last night in that first half, it was so energetic. I was actually, I had it in my notes there about how energetic it was.
2: Yes.
1: Yeah, the first few minutes. I think outside of the two goals, did we create anything clear cut? Not necessarily. But the link-up play was really progressive and encouraging.
2: Structure.
1: Yeah, structure for sure, Vinny. I was chatting with a buddy of mine, he was saying, the difference here between, say, last year's, you know, historic games against Portugal and Hungary was it felt very Troy Parrott-led. Whereas last night was, as you say, structure. And there was strategy, particularly to the final third attacking play, which we certainly see rarely when it comes to the Republic of Ireland.
2: Close to the half-hour mark.
1: Obviously, look, the Hungary game required a team effort.
2: Yeah.
1: And, you know, someone had to pass the ball to Troy Parrott, like, to put it glibly. But there was something about last night that there was a confidence and a freedom. And, geez, you nearly want to piss off these players a bit more in future because they're playing with a bit of anger.
2: There was nearly another brilliant goal when Parrott and Ida had that combination around the half-hour mark when Ida just takes ages to get the ball from out under his legs.
1: Yeah,
2: and maybe
1: he
2: gets a shot at the end of it. So they really worked well, but it was the type of game that could have been... So it was 2-2, but either team could have won that 4-2. It could have been 4-4 with the amount of chances that were there. I don't know what the XG was for both teams, but
0: it was a strange one. Did you see what this fella said, Shane? You need to piss the players off again.
1: I was saying that churlishly.
0: But he's here for a second, Shane. If you weren't here last week, Finn Azaz would have got slaughtered last week in the comments overnight in terms of his performance in Kosovo, and he deserves some criticism. He made some sloppy passes, but I guarantee he's not getting slaughtered today from his performance point of view. So what's the difference?
1: What's the difference in what?
0: In Finn Azaz, sort of the commentary around his performance last Friday morning and his commentary around his performance today.
1: The result of the game is the difference. For sure.
2: So, did Finn Azaz, we were having this chat this morning, did he play that well last night?
1: I don't think he was that great.
0: No, but the point is, last week he was heavily criticised.
1: Yeah, but he was worse last week.
0: Yeah,
1: he was very poor last week.
0: The point I'm making is, in the structure of this team, all of a sudden players didn't look as bad because there was connections. They were closer to each other. You're not relying on somebody to take on two or three players just to break a press. There was structure and there was balance to the team, and Ryan Manning gave us a little bit on the left wing where Scales was never going to do it 7 days ago.
2: Yeah,
0: all of a sudden we're 5 yards higher up the pitch, and when the ball goes into it, or when Kelleher gets the ball and he's being put under pressure, he kicks it to Adam Ida, who's heading it on. And even if he's not winning the first header, Troy Parrott's in the area, where 7 days ago, Keller was getting the ball, he was kicking it long. Parrott was doing doggies. And all of a sudden, Parrott looks better last night. All of a sudden, Ida looks... All of a sudden, Kelleher's on. And the point I'm making is, to go back at Colm again, like, it's not about pissing off the players. It's about... And I know he didn't mean it like that. It's about... Yes, we have a limited... quality of player, we accept that. Still decent level underneath the top level of world football. People need to cop onto themselves. Like, Kosovo haven't got players playing at much, much higher levels than us, but look so much more structured than we do. That's where we've got to learn from that. I never repeated it 2 weeks in a row, so Colm won't invite me back next week, Grant. But I'm just making the point, bloody hell, lads, fucking players you have and make them really, really good team. A good team and like a club team, and then we have half a chance.
1: I want to bring in this as well. Where the hell have the last two performances come from? How are we so different since the Kosovo game? What has actually happened?
2: Yeah, but we've seen it before. Like, we obviously saw with the Portugal and Hungary games what this team can do when they're motivated and when they have a purpose and a goal. And it feels like over the last week, maybe they have got closer after everything that's happened. Obviously they didn't win last night. It's so disappointing what ultimately happened. But maybe Heimir Hallgrímsson has a point that we knew Austria were going to come back with more energy and intensity because of everything that's happened off pitch. The Irish team were mentally and physically drained in the last 20 minutes last night. So maybe a draw is all we could have expected. But to answer your question, I don't have a clue. Like, it does feel like there's a more cohesive unit there. Like, even so with the body language, with the players walking around the Aviva last night after the game, that It does seem like they're a bit more together. Maybe everything that's happened over the last couple of weeks is going to benefit them in the long term, possibly. I don't know.
0: Yeah. I mean, there definitely is an element of that, and I don't want to take it away from it, but like, I mean, the first 40 minutes of that game was good last night. And outside of that, you wouldn't say it was a good performance, really. But, and then like the Israel game, like, is that not what we should be expecting from this Irish side against a side like Israel?
1: Not really.
0: No,
3: it's not.
0: Adam Eden started both games, and I think I think Adam Eden would have made a huge difference against Kosovo if he played the same system as he played last night against Kosovo, the result doesn't go the same way. So I think the system is
3: We're not saying Adam Eden is a holy grail and fixes all our problems, but having either closer to Parrott
0: makes a huge difference. Yeah, makes a huge difference. But I mean, results change perceptions of
1: all the time
0: of everything. They do,
1: and all the time.
0: Even just like I had to look back on Hamer's time so far. Like, there's a perception that Hamer Hallgrimsson has transformed Irish football to an extent that it's much, much better than what it was under Stephen Kenny. But if you actually look at his results, we've beaten Finland, Bulgaria, we lost to Armenia. Now, we had the two results against Hungary and Portugal, but you're telling me that an Irish sides in the past haven't been capable of those results? I don't think so. We've lost to Kosovo, we drew to North Macedonia in a friendly, and we've beaten Qatar and Grenada. So the teams that we've beaten, Grenada in a friendly, Qatar in a friendly, Finland, Bulgaria, and then we had the two anomaly results against Hungary and Portugal.
3: I mean, three red cards.
0: Are we much better? And Israel now, of course. So are we much better now than we were a couple of years ago?
3: The three red cards in the home games as well made a huge effect. But that's the look. That's the look that goes with you and against you.
2: The squad's depth chart better now than it was under Stephen Kenny?
0: But it does feel like it's better, a better side
3: because of Stephen Kenny.
2: Yeah, because he had to blood so many new players. Well, he did blood so many new players into the squad, and I guess
1: he went through the wall first. He got bloodied.
2: Yeah.
1: And it's a bit better now. I don't know, I like the perception that Hamer Hallgrimsson has brought us on leaps and bounds. Depends who you talk to. It's very split.
2: Mm.
1: One Irish fan will say very much pro Hamer, the next one will say no good. It's very split. It's all, as you said yourself, it's down to results. Look, Philippe Auclair is standby, we're gonna get there very shortly, but it's all about results. So Austria, if they make it 3-2 last night, we're having a completely different conversation this morning. If they had two chances.
3: Well, Colm, leave you this. We don't know what way the manager is going to set us up in the next window. And that's the concerning part. Against
2: neither,
3: Kosovo.
2: Neither do the opposition then.
3: Shane, Jesus. I don't, like, if Troy Parrott's up on his own, Adam Eden comes back out of the team, I'm like, we're pulling the hair out again. Or we're going into that going. What'll happen is, it's why I mentioned Jared, Joe, Nathan, Colm, whoever else, you, I'll go, we're all getting excited because if we win these two games, we could top the group and we do this. We're almost nearly something to nothing. We're nearly there. We're too long nearly there.
2: Groundhog Day.
1: You are here and you're going to be here for us again tonight. Dundalk versus Bohemians, the only League of Ireland Premier Division
3: huge game
1: fixture huge this weekend. It is massive. Football. If Bohemians beat this game against your beloved, the hell of a title race on the hands here. It's proper three-way title race in the Premier League, Premier Division. And one other thing, Will Smallbone signed for Leicester City. It's good to see him back.
3: Good to see him. Yeah. He's a really good person. He is. Yeah, it's great. Good footballer. Had a little bit of bits and pieces that didn't go his way. That's the small margins, but hopefully it goes well for him.
1: Keep your comments coming and we'll get to as many as you can for the rest of the show. In the meantime, Vincent Perth, thank you so much.
3: Thank you, man.
1: This morning.
2: There's many.
1: Off the Ball Breakfast with Amazon.ie, Irish brands at local prices. Start your search on our dedicated and curated Brands of Ireland section. As I say, Philippe Auclair is standing by first. Here's a trailer for the brand new episode of In Their Drive with Charlie Smith and Shane Hannon.
4: The NFL is extremely ruthless. There's a guillotine that can drop and it's dropped on a lot of people.
5: That was a very special moment. I cried, you know, it was just tears of delight.
6: And all this support I've gotten from the people of Mayo Bridge, I take great pride in that.
7: If Charlie keeps going half he's gone, there will be a film made by Charlie in years to come.
1: Yeah, that's a brand new episode of Inner Drive with Charlie Smith and our own Shane Hannon. Looks fantastic, very excited to see the whole thing. Philippe Auclair, salut, ça va?
8: Ça va bien et vous?
1: Manchester City's lawyers will present evidence that an Abu Dhabi government body rather than owner Sheikh Mansour provided funding to sponsors. It is D-Day for Manchester City Football Club, Philippe.
8: Yeah, well, it's the dates on which they have to present an appeal.
1: Yes.
8: I have to say, I was talking to an Irish friend of mine who you might know, Andrew Mangan, yesterday about the clown car and the parade of clown cars that we're seeing at the moment. And I think this one is particularly spectacular. I mean, basically, that I have to say, I have tried to get my head around this defense, which basically goes to say that, well, actually, you know what? Manchester City is owned by the government. Well, yeah, okay, guys, that's exactly what we've been telling you for a number of years, and you've told us the opposite.
1: Yeah,
8: it smacks of desperation, to be honest, but they haven't got a leg to stand on, so they've got to find a way somehow to carry on fighting, to extend the period during which they can think of other ways to survive, and basically to look more and more ridiculous in the meantime. I mean, to be honest, I have not spoken to one person yet who thinks that this defense, and we should really use the brackets here, is going to convince anybody, let alone a panel of judges. And we're going to look at that and think, no, you're not serious, guys. You're not serious.
1: The new rules around this. So new rules state that this part of the disciplinary process has to be concluded within 12 weeks, and the appeal hearing can last no longer than 5 days. So hopefully it won't be another interminable wait to conclude what's actually going to happen here. But what I am interested in, Philippe, and we have talked about this literally every day on this show so far because of something new every day. Mm-hmm. And this, of course, is the appeal deadline day. Do you think instinctively and in your own reporting and research on this, do you think that there's any way Manchester City, quote unquote, get away with this?
8: No. No, I really don't think so. Before the publication of the Premier League statement on Tuesday, and especially the publication of the report of the panel of three judges, I was thinking, like everybody else, that at the back of my mind, they might find a way, there might be a way by which, for example, the Premier League and Manchester City would come to a negotiated agreement, which, you know, in which they would accept to pay a huge fine, a significant points deduction, all these sort of things. But no, their strategy, if you can call that a strategy, from the very beginning has been one of total war of aggression. And then I read, like you did, the statement. I was actually, staggered basically by the tone of the statement. And then I read, obviously, the report of the judges, the 40 pages, and I saw that the Premier League statement reflected in tone what was in the report, that which had established beyond doubt that Manchester City had indeed cheated on an industrial scale and willfully, at least during this period of nearly a decade ending in 2018, and had somehow managed to put £900 million £900 million in the coffers, totally making confetti out of the Premier League rules and regulations, and which had enabled them basically to build the great teams that we know they had in the 2010s with Kevin De Bruyne, Yaya Touré, Kun Aguero, David Silva. They wouldn't have come otherwise without the 900 million. And so having discovered that, well, not discovered, but having had confirmation of that and of the scope of the cheating, I thought, it's impossible, they cannot get away with that. When you see what happened to other clubs for minor, what I would call minor in comparison, misdemeanors, and how they were punished by points deduction, by big fines and so forth, you think, well, no, something's got to give here, and there is no other way. And also, I think you have seen the reaction in public opinion, bar a small group of people in and around Manchester, including the Gallagher brothers. Everybody is basically appalled by what has been said, and everybody's asking for justice to be done. It would be very difficult to get out of this situation without Manchester City being punished in quite a spectacular and exemplary way.
1: Some of the specifics are staggering as well. So the Telegraph reported in the last 24 hours that Man City have been accused of potentially avoiding paying about £12 million in income tax and national insurance in relation to Roberto Mancini's salary. Of course, Mancini was the first to win the Premier League for Manchester City back in 2012.
8: Yep. And there are others. I mean, there are news as well coming now that the auditors of the club are also being investigated, or at least looked at, shall we say, investigated. Might think, you know, you might think that there are criminal charges, though. But the auditors are being, you know, they're going to have to ask exactly, well, what the hell did you do, guys? It's actually one thing which is very important, because there is, or could be, and we've got to be very careful, by the way, because all of this is pending appeal. But some of the provisions of English law mean that the way the books were cooked is actually criminal. And can be prosecuted in a criminal way. So it's going way beyond just a private dispute, and it could actually go on to, you know, to develop in even more and put some people in some very, very difficult situations indeed. But they will have been the artisans of their own problems, I'm afraid.
2: Do you get the sense at all, Philippe, that Manchester City are surprised by this verdict? Given, I'm just even thinking of the big name players they've signed in the recent window, like Enzo Fernandez and Elliot Anderson and Bouadi, and these players who, presumably, if they were confident that this was just around the corner and harsh punishments could be around the corner, wouldn't have signed for Manchester City or would have been advised not to sign for the club. Like, do you feel that there's any surprise in the club at what has happened in the last week?
8: So, first thing is that they were given the timetable. They obviously were given notice of the findings of the judges 2 weeks ago, exactly to the day. That's the first thing. So they knew before we did, which enabled them to sort out some kind of blind panic strategy. Mm. And so they would have had time to do something. On the other hand, think of what the attitude of Manchester City has been since the very beginning of the story of the affair. It's been one of absolute arrogance. Because what you're dealing with here is not a normal football club. You're talking about the emanation of an authoritarian state. That's one thing that you've got to keep in mind all the time, which is used to work as a bully in diplomatic terms. It's just like, yeah, just ignores you or just tells you what to do. And they behaved in such in the same way. If you read the emails, internal emails, which were leaked by Rui Pinto and which we discovered in November 2018, and you look at the tone of some of the exchanges, these people are so arrogant. They are so convinced that they can get away with whatever they want, that they're cleverer than anybody else, that it explains the way they've carried on like that. And yes, so they've carried on. I don't think they were expecting quite, even though they know better than anybody what they have done and not done. I don't think they were necessarily expecting a statement and a report as damning as the one that was published. And so there's an element of it which is the very nature of the project, which is led by a government, basically, and an authoritarian government. And there is another side, which is the element of relative surprise, perhaps, because of the extent of what has been exposed. And can I just say one thing? Because I know the Premier League has come for a lot of stick in this, and rightly so, because they should have got interested in the club much earlier than they actually did, and were forced to do, in a way. But at least they've brought this through. And I think the case so far shows how the system that has been put in place to try and have some order in that crazy house of modern football can work when the measures and the rules are actually applied. And that we now understand why it took so long between the original complaint, 2023, start of the hearing, September 2024, and now September and October 2026, we now understand, because the statements of the witnesses run to 7,000 pages. The index is several hundred pages long. Millions of emails had to go to be gone through. We understand now why it took so long, because just the nature of the scheme, all these sham companies, was so huge, so complex that it had to take that long. So I think a little bit of an apology is in order, because we all thought, oh, this is one way of kicking this in the long grass.
2: It's a completely different kind of way of cheating the system and beating the system. And assuming Manchester City are unsuccessful with their appeal, I think of how some cycling fans or Lance Armstrong fans view Lance Armstrong and his 7 Tour de France titles. Now, some of them say, well, look, he still won those races. He still did what he did. How do you feel? It's an abstract question, but how do you feel, if all this materializes the way we think it does, that Manchester City's period of dominance over the last 10 years will be viewed, say, 5, 10, 15, 20 years from now? How do you think we look back on the Guardiola era?
8: Absolutely the same way we look at Lance Armstrong, and we know that he won those races on the Tour de France, but we know that these victories are totally meaningless. It's as simple as that, the meaningless victories. There is such a thing as a meaningless victory, just like Ben Johnson. You know, in the 100-yard dash, 100-meter sprint. Sorry, talking. but so many and Marita Koch success with GDR in the Olympic Games and the World Champs back in the great old days of doping in East Germany. So they did win. Of course, they won, but their victories are meaningless. They're totally meaningless. And if Lance Armstrong fans want to delude themselves with the idea that their great man indeed won those races and should be celebrated as a top champion, they delude themselves, because nobody else thinks the same any longer. And it will be the same for Manchester City. Just like, you know, remember all the Juventus fans who keep saying that they did win the league titles that they were stripped of. No, well, yeah, you won them, but they don't mean a thing. Just like the Marseille fans who talk about the 92-93 title, which was scrapped from them because they had bribed other players. Well, you won it, but you didn't. So I don't have a problem with that. There'll always be that asterisk, which will be a kind of like an inscription on a tombstone. Here lies Manchester City. And the asterisk will point out the dates at which the trophies, the one FA Cup, the three League Cups, which they won during that period. And of course, it is also going to taint, without speculating as to what happened after 2018, let's be clear about that. But the taint will also affect what happened afterwards, because the successes, the great successes of the best Pep Guardiola teams in the 2020s, late 2018s and early 2020s, is entirely built on what happened before. From the moment that Project Fordham and all the other shams were put in place. So there is no solution of continuity. It's the same process which carried on and which is the base on which the springboard on which Manchester City became the biggest club in England in terms of results, not in terms of support, and one of the biggest clubs in Europe. And so the whole thing is tainted. Pep Guardiola's legacy is it was already a little bit shady, but now it is totally tainted, and his attitude will make it even more tainted. So sort of if they want to delude themselves that they won all those titles and everything is fine, yeah, carry on, guys, you know, live in your little world. Unfortunately, I think 99% of the rest of the planet lives on a different planet than the one you inhabit.
1: If all of their previous victories during this time period, Philippe, were meaningless, is it as simple as declaring it all a giant waste of time? I mean, in other words, like, how do you feel about the players involved in that time? How should they feel?
8: I mean, that is different. And that's terrible, because in the case of Lance Armstrong, that was an individual choice. He was responsible for his own demise. In the case of the players, very few football players pay great attention to the source of the money of the club which pays them. But to be honest, hardly any does. And so they joined the club in good faith. When questions were asked, their owners kept saying, "We've done nothing wrong. We've done nothing wrong. We've done nothing wrong." They are victims. And when I think of a player like Kevin De Bruyne, who's been one of the greatest joys to watch anywhere during his career, and to think that this guy is going to be robbed, basically, of what he earned, I think that's terrible. I also think of a segment of Manchester City fans, not all of them, because there are some absolute lunatics out there, but a segment of Manchester City fans who genuinely believed what they were told by the owners of their club, and who today, and I've been in touch with a few of them, today feel totally bereft, and also are wondering, by making Manchester City into the force that it is today, by the means that they used, which means that the force might no longer be a force, what they have done is basically kill the club in the eyes of many. And that's another thing, is that Manchester City was a club, and I use the past here, that I think a lot of neutrals and fans of other clubs had a soft spot for, because they were a bit different, because they were fun, their supporters were really funny, good-humoured, all the rest of it. And then Taksin Shinawatra came in, and then the Emiratis came in, and the perception changed because the fandom changed as well. But the fans who have been, you know, it's not that long that they arrived. The fans who were there supporting Man City when it was Sean Gorter and Joachim Kladze, rather than Erling Haaland, you know, those fans, they've been lied to as well. They too are victims. Their club is being thrown in the mud because of what these people did. The fans are not responsible. The players are not responsible. The managers, different. Roberto Mancini, yes, my friend, you have a few questions to answer. Definitely. Pep Guardiola, you won't answer the questions. You just keep saying that you're on the, you know, you stay with Ferran, you know, of course, first name, with your mates. So some people should feel responsible. Some others should actually feel that they too have been victims of what has been going on.
1: My last one on this. So say Manchester City do submit their appeal today, which we expect them to do, and that will be submitted in time. As long as we're waiting for this to culminate, is it too strong to say that the rest of the Premier League season in the meantime, when it resumes after the international window, is to a degree rather pointless?
8: It's put on hold, I think. And so many things. I think we are all looking forward and not looking forward to the game at Anfield.
1: Yeah,
8: Sunday week. It could be a horrible thing. Really horrible. Every time that they play, be it at home or away, there's going to be a pretty serious risk of, I think, crowd trouble.
1: Really? Okay.
8: Oh, go on. Of course. Because you can, I didn't say there would be crowd trouble.
1: Yeah,
8: I said there is a heightened risk of crowd trouble because obviously the so-called banter is going to be a little bit on the edge, shall we say. And there would be a case if something like this happened in France. I'll just say that I think that traveling supporters would be banned.
1: Wow.
8: Yeah. I mean, it's England, so it won't happen. And I do hope that people can see how actually the fans themselves are not responsible for that. And you know, but it's going to be. I'm not looking forward to it at all. And in the back of my mind, whatever happens on the pitch. It will be, you know, suppose Manchester City carry on winning as they have done and they win at Anfield. Anything is possible. Mm-hmm. And so they have 18 points out of 18 and, they're, you know, that's it. They're installed as favorites for the title, except that they might get a 120 points deduction some point in February 2027. So we're going to be there in limbo, basically. So yes, it's horrible, which is why also, rightly so, the other Premier clubs are saying we need a fast resolution to that. You know, it's not, we cannot carry on like that. We need to know because it has an impact on so many other things. You know, you've got to think as well as the impact it has on the lower divisions, by the way, if we're talking about expulsion of the Premier League, which is a possibility. Article B6 of the Premier League rules and regulations, well, that would actually open another can of worms. So maybe this is why it's not going to happen. But even a point deduction, I mean, the mind boggles, because you know that every day is going to bring, as you have said, a new development, a new revelations, and so on and so forth. And until this is resolved one way or another, the football which is happening on the field is going to take a second place. And then there's a question of, I mean, Manchester City playing PSG in the Champions League. I mean, yeah. Come on. Whoever did the fixtures list, the computer has a sense of irony, or maybe could predict the future, because this is good. I think we'll have a few columns written about this particular clash of the oil giants.
1: Before we go, would you care to talk a little bit about football? Zinedine Zidane.
8: I'd love to.
1: Yeah. Everyone's favourite, Zizou, the new France boss, saw France play Italy tonight, 7:45 Irish time.
8: Yeah.
1: So far for under Zidane, very good. Two games, two wins, no goals conceded. Very efficient for such a beautiful player. Very efficient manager so far. Turkey 0, France 1. Belgium 0, France 1. He called five new players into his first squad, including Jeremy Jacquet at Liverpool, Esteban Lepal at Rennes. Lucas Acuña at Como, Inter's Andy Jeff, to name a few.
8: Yeah.
1: And it's going quite well so far.
8: I have to say they did extremely well. I don't think it could have gone much better. I think the only slight shadow on the picture is the fact that Kylian Mbappe injured himself after scoring the winning goal against Turkey, but it's not very serious. He's gone back to Real Madrid and they're still having fun when he's not around. The football they played was good against Turkey. It was really a tough one because it was in that, on that awful pitch, in Izmit, really, really dreadful pitch. But they won, and against the Belgians, they were, I have to say, very, very convincing. And with what was half of a B team, really, which is quite extraordinary when you see how well the new players have performed. His only slight disappointment is being Le Paul, best scorer in Ligue 1 last year. But Le Paul didn't have the service. I don't think we can draw any conclusions. But my goodness, Acuña in midfield was absolutely fantastic. Diouf was terrific. Jacquet, you have seen him with Liverpool, but what you saw with Liverpool is what we saw with the French. This guy is going to be the fulcrum of the French central defence with William Saliba, for I don't know how long, and I'm very, very happy about that, I must say. So everything went according to plan. And the cherry on the cake, of course, is that when it was 0-0 against the Belgians, despite dominating possession and all this, Zizou decided, okay, let's bring Michael Olise on. And then what Michael Olise did is something you won't be seen done again this year or anytime soon, I believe. Amazing. One of the almost as good as Troy Parrott's goal. but it was absolutely astonishing. And you saw Zizou's reaction, which was really funny. When he sprinted down the touchline and kicked the ball, which was waiting there on the touchline, as hard as he possibly could, with the smile of a kid on his face. That was a beautiful moment. I have to say, it could have started worse for Zizou and his blue.
1: One throwback name. Fabian Barthez, Zinedine Zidane's goalkeeping coach.
8: Yes.
1: I don't think, has he coached since he retired in 2007 as a player?
8: Yes, he did. He did a few stints as a goalkeeping coach. To be honest, he was not exactly in the front line, as Nando would say, but it is, excuse me, it shows how this generation of players have a habit of sticking together.
1: Yeah.
8: In fact, I was thinking about that. It's like, I cannot think anywhere of a group of players who won big, because they won both the World Cup and the Euro, of course, but who, after they retired, had such a stranglehold on the French national team. Because we had Laurent Blanc to start with. Then we had Didier Deschamps.
1: Yeah.
8: Then we have Zizou and Fabien. you know, who else? You know, it's incredible. And so it's, I think it's the only case I can think of, not even the great Germany teams from the 1970s with Beckenbauer have produced so many managers, coaches and managers.
1: Yeah, that's a good point.
8: And which tells you something about, I think, the impact that Aimé Jacquet had on this group. Because I think the players saw a man who also had a distinguished club career as a footballer, Jacquet did. And they saw how it worked and how it could work. And they thought, oh, I could do a bit of that. And then they stuck together. They're very, very, it's a strange thing because there are tensions within the group. Not all players are part of this. I mean, Emmanuel Petit, for example, is very much on the side of that group.
1: Right.
8: Robert Pires is also a little bit different. You know, there are some players who do not quite fit, but the nucleus of the 98-2000 group still keeps together. And you have here a demonstration of it with Fabien joining Zizou.
1: Yeah.
8: It's quite unique, I think.
1: Yeah, for sure. I must get into that, Emmanuel Petit, Robert Pires thing another time, but I'm just looking into it there. Barthez has fulfilled this very role for France before under Laurent Blanc, like you said, just after, ironically enough, the disastrous 2010 World Cup when Blanc took over afterwards. Finally, before we go, Shane is only back in today, Philippe, but I know he'll have opinions about the Cristiano Ronaldo affair of the week. I know you want to talk about it.
2: I'm just reading the quotes here in the paper from Cristiano Ronaldo's sister, Philippe. Betrayal is a dish best served cold, and what goes around comes around is a post she has made on Instagram. The family's getting involved. This is a bit messy, isn't it?
8: It's just a little bit messy. I don't know if you use the word messy on purpose, because that's, the contrast couldn't be bigger, isn't it? I mean, you can see here two players who have dominated the headlines and, you know, dominated football really for the best part of two decades. One of them finishes his career with a World Cup final, in which it's true its team disgraced themselves completely, but that's a different matter. And he's so popular that the Argentinian Federation is actually asking him, begging him to come back for one last game so he can be at the Monumental, which would be on the 6th or 8th of October, so in just a few days, to play in a friendly against Benin so that they can actually celebrate him on home soil. That's pretty classy, I have to say. And on the other hand, you've got the petulant Cristiano, tainting, I was going to use a very bad word, but his legacy by this ridiculous petulance. And the thing is that you could almost understand the reaction when it happens on the pitch. And he had been told by Jorge Jesus that he had a good chance to come in during the game, and he did not. So he's pissed off, walks off the pitch, doesn't salute. You can, okay, in the heat of the moment, it's Ronaldo, okay, fine. But the fact is that it's layer after layer after layer of petulance after that, and it's just bad. It's just, it's actually quite sad, whatever you think of Cristiano Ronaldo, and I think loads of things about Cristiano Ronaldo, not all of them football-related, by the way, it's a rather sad way to end one's international career. And to be honest, his club career is not so great as well. When you see what's happened with his club in Saudi Arabia, hasn't been great either. And obviously he's fighting the dying of the light and he cannot accept it. So that's the tragic side of it.
1: Yeah.
8: But the fact that his sister, I mean, revenge is the dish best served cold and all these sort of things. Well, you know, is she talking about, who is she talking about here actually? Is it her brother that she's talking about? Because we could reverse the statement, right? And, I think that maybe a few of his teammates might actually come out and say, you know, we've had enough of this nonsense at some point, because, they know what they owe him. Or they've owed him in the past, because it's been a while since he's been, I mean, a performing, that he's actually done his bid for the what should be one of the top teams in the world. So yeah, it's a bit of a shame, but it's in complete keeping with the way that he built his character, his persona, and this absurd and laughable obsession of being immortal.
1: Yeah.
8: And Cristiano, you're not.
1: Philippe Auclair, merci beaucoup. A bientôt.
8: A bientôt.
2: Thanks, Philippe.
1: Yeah.
2: Mm. Interesting. I actually hadn't thought about the Manchester City, the reaction that they're going to get at games, because we're in an international break. I actually hadn't
1: thought of it. That's why I acted with surprise myself.
2: Yeah.
1: About Philippe Auclair's prediction.
2: New chance will be invented by all clubs.
1: I wonder what will happen, yeah. Plenty of comments coming in, by the way, I must say.
2: Yeah.
1: On YouTube, Stuyteman, proud Galwegian. I always say where he's from, actually, Stuyteman. Mm. We're 100% better. This is in relation to the Republic of Ireland under Hamer Hagrimsson. It's nice the way you skipped over Portugal and Hungary. And then in brackets, which I presume is Enda retorting, don't think I did, lol. We did mention Portugal and Hungary today. Ganzi on YouTube says, apart from good results, we haven't had any good results. It is divisive, you know, this topic.
2: It is.
1: Cut and dry, you know. Caleb Donnelly says, yes, 100%. In brackets, we are better. A text in from Stephen. As a Shamrock Rovers fan, it goes against everything for me to say this, but Vinny is spot on with everything this morning. Colin says, Enda is simply wrong. HH is a better manager than Stephen Kenny. Stephen Kenny lost home and away to Finland. HH won both those games. Kenny drew home and away to Bulgaria. Again, HH won those games. Mm. In brackets, Enda replies, I didn't say he was. I was asking the question. Buddy.
2: I like the way Enda's getting to defend himself through the glass.
1: Enda's having his own conversation here. Probably making up the comments and answering them at the same time. Off the ball breakfast with Amazon.ie, Irish brands at local prices. 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
1: 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Alan Quillen and Darris McNaught in the studio live next to Chat Rugby.
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11: I'm back after captaining Ireland. Roundtree says to you, do you still hate me? Which is just an interesting line to throw in to change the dynamic of a conversation. Was there a chance that you would have announced your retirement and the Munster hierarchy were like, what the hell is going on here?
12: From the sounds of it, yeah.
11: Like, would you have unretired when you
12: can't really go back on that, but it was bizarre because like I come back from the World Cup and I had 3 weeks of time with the idea of finishing that year, and I had decided at twice or three times that I was done, and you know, I spoke to Caroline, I spoke to the leadership group in Ireland, spoke to the leadership group in Munster, and you know, spoke to the people that I thought very highly of and respected their opinions, and then spoke to Andy and, you know, came to the conclusion that, you know, I'd regret it. I was physically fit. I was able for it. And, you know, the fire was still there when I got to the actual conclusion. And, you know, I thought the fact that I'd go into Munster saying that they would have been delighted. And, you know, that wasn't the way. And it caught me off guard. And maybe that was me being naive because, you know, I knew from day one that I was a squad number there. And that's just business. And that's the way sport is. Not rugby, it's sport. You know, you're a number and that's the way you always have to think of it. But I suppose I had that little bit more of an emotional connection to the whole thing and haven't been there since, you know, my late teens, you know, I thought I deserved a little bit better than that. I sit here now when I look back on my Munster career as an unsuccessful one, you know, and that hurts me. But, I got 10 years as captain of a club and I win one trophy. Like, that's not success to me. That's not success to the people that I was representing beforehand who had carved the way for us. But again, that's life. And, you know, all the lads in there can do now is their best. And that's all we ever did. You know, they need to be set up better by the people who are running the club. That's the main thing. You know, you'll always have people in that club who will absolutely fall on the sword for the place and will try their level best. And you look at it every weekend, that, you know, the effort that's there is never questioned. But they need a little bit of help, you know.
1: That's a snippet of our captivating interview with Peter O'Mahony with Owen during the week. You can catch the full thing by becoming an Off the Ball member on offtheball.com. Dara Smith, nothing. Good morning. How are you?
13: Good morning, Colin.
1: Alan Quinnan, good morning. How are you?
14: Good, thanks, Colin.
1: We'll get stuck into a round two of the United Rugby Championship. It starts with Connacht in action tonight, but there's matters to get to involving Munster first, as I'm sure you can all imagine, given the news of the last 24 hours, but given the news of Peter O'Mahony's comments this week. What Peter O'Mahony said when chatting with Owen this week, Quinny, a lot of it must resonate with you, but particularly even going back 10 years in 2016 when you yourself spoke out.
14: Yeah, I think it's Peter is probably just, he's out of the game a bit sooner than I was at that time. I was probably gone 4.5-5 years and working in the media and asked, you know, for comments after a Stade Francais Munster European game over in Paris, and I kind of spoke as if I was chatting to, you know, someone next to me, and there was no camera on us. I was frustrated, and it's probably on the back of a disappointing season that year. I think at one point Munster had lost 5 pre-Christmas. They went to Ulster. If they'd lost that game, it would have been 6. It would have been the worst record in the professional era if they lost 6 in a row. They won in Belfast. I give them loads of credit. I thought they had passion, pride, fight. I acknowledge that there's a bit of quality missing out of the side, and there was some optimism, and maybe they could turn the corner. And they went to Stade then a week later, played in Europe, and it kind of brought the build-up of frustration that I'd seen in the previous 5 losses. You know, I think they lost to Leicester twice, and they lost other league games, and they lost Leinster. It was just a bad run around that time in that 15-16 season, and I was asked I was quite frustrated. I was in the Sky Studios in London, and with Will Greenwood and Alex Bain, asked questions, and I probably said stuff that came out of just concern and a bit of frustration, and different times, I suppose. And there was obviously a bit of change happened with Rassie and Jack Nienenberg coming in, and you know, Axel was great teammate, great friend at the time. He was a coach. It wasn't actually aimed at him, and I'd still say that it was aimed at the organization in a sense of recruitment, quality signings, players coming through, and players that were signed that for me weren't good enough to play for Munster and were picking up decent money and not performing. And it was probably just a bit of a frustration. And look, it was a transition from the Heineken Cup winning teams as well for a couple of years. And that's always difficult for any team or club that have kind of success and had success in Europe, not just winning it, but getting the quarterfinals, semifinals every year, been in the mix to win the domestic league as well. So, it was a build up of frustration, but I was concerned at what I was seeing and the way as Peter said there, they need to be set up better, which is a kind of a telling statement for me. Mm. We hear a lot of words like alignment and world class players, world class setup, all this kind of stuff. And then you have a current player. This is not me just picking these words up and saying, you know, they're not, and it's not for me to say. I think I would love to see you know, the findings of the review. I probably won't. None of us probably will. It'll be an internal thing. And look, you can't, any sort of review in any sporting organisation, you can't throw it out to everyone in the public.
1: Mm.
14: But I think the Munster fans will want some sort of understanding of where the club is going. And, you know, that's probably where it was in 2016. And I thought there was a turn. There was, and Gareth Fitzgerald was the CEO at the time. I was close to Gareth as well. So I ruffled a few feathers, not intentionally. I remember getting a taxi back from the Sky Studios in London to Heathrow and my phone was hopping and I was kind of going,
1: oh no,
14: what have I done here? Do I need this? And it was one of those things that, you know, ex-teammates and people were, some of them were texting me saying, look, you know, you were right or whatever. And it wasn't even about that. It was just I felt at the time that the club needed a shake-up and that I was worried about the way things were going. And it wasn't, as I said, it wasn't the coaching setup. It was just stuff behind the scenes that I thought could have been better and things I was hearing and particularly around player recruitment and stuff like that. The playing squad wasn't good enough. And it was frustrating me. So I think we've got to a point and, you know, Munster have had plenty of up and down years post that, got to European semi-finals and URC final with Razzy. And, I think, you know, even Johan van Grand was some big highs, wins away in Europe.
1: Yeah, there was.
14: Getting into knockout rugby, being in the mix, like obviously you had a period there of absolute Leinster dominance and not beating Leinster. So I think it was 2018 was the last time Munster had beaten them, up to a year or so ago.
1: I don't know what.
14: So it was, plenty of frustration for Munster fans. Winning the URC in 23, Cullum, was outstanding.
1: Yeah, I
14: was there. My mum, my son was there, AJ, you know, to see the amount of Munster fans that were there. It had a real feel that there was something special back here and that there was a bit of energy back in the jersey, in the way things were progressing. And I've always been consistent with this. You put on a Munster jersey, there's no guarantee every time you go out there as a player. And I didn't do it. And I'm not saying every time I played in a jersey, I had all this passion and work rate and give my heart and soul to it. There's times when, you know, you try and, but it has to mean something to you. And that was a really important part of what we went through.
1: Okay. So that was Peter O'Mahony this week, with Owen. And Dara, I might bring you in on this. In the last 24 hours, this statement arrived. Munster Rugby and the IRFU today confirmed that Ian Flanagan has informed the board of Munster Rugby of his decision to step down from his position as CEO at the end of October. An interim CEO will be announced in the coming weeks and a recruitment process for a permanent successor will be undertaken in due course. First of all, just to get your thoughts first, Aaron, we'll bring you in then, Quinny, on your thoughts when this announcement came yesterday.
12: My overriding kind of thoughts would have been, this is the latest in a long line of off-field distractions for Munster players at the minute. You know, that statement you just read out there, Cullum, was published or sent to us at 1:47 PM yesterday, and not 23 minutes later, the Munster team to face the Bulls this weekend was announced. This type of thing should not be happening in the middle of a season. It's insane. You know, we're talking about Peter Mahoney there. We're talking about Conor Murray speaking out. Yourself, Quinny. Three legends of the club, it's fair to say. Peter Mahoney, the latest. A guy who, you know, I read his book. It's a great read. He spoke about, it's always been rugby for him. It's always been about playing for Cork, Conn and Munster. You know, was involved with the club from the age of 18, 19. Played all the way through. Captained the club. Captained his country as well. And he feels the need to come out and speak against the club that he loves and that he played for so long. Like, the writing has been on the wall here for so long. Quinny, I think people owe you an apology, the old Conor Murray an apology. I'm talking about Munster fans here that would criticise.
14: I don't think anybody owes us an apology.
12: I think when Conor Murray came out last year and spoke out against the club, he was called a turncoat and he was called, you know, people were suggesting he was biting the hand at Bedham.
14: There is a certain supporter out there who critiques us as when we're ex-players and think that we're having a go for a certain reason or to promote ourselves. It's not true. we knew, I don't know how Connor feels or Peter or Keith Earls, he spoke about some stuff as well.
13: Yeah.
14: But for me personally, when you play for 15 years for a club, it's your it's part of your life. I grew up wanting to, when I started out and got serious with the rugby, my initial thoughts, I've often said that I wanted to play hurling for Tipperary when I was a kid. Nick English lived close to me and all that stuff. That's well documented. But you get ingrained in rugby. Rugby was very good to me. I've made a life out of it. I love watching.

0: Rowntree. And like, there's a bigger picture, and Peter probably would admit by himself that there was times when Peter was better for Ireland than Munster, which is can be a little bit, if I explain. When you come back, sometimes it's hard to knit into the club system, and that alignment of realigning different calls, all that stuff. But Peter's leadership was exceptional. And I did speak about it in 2024 as well, that there was even throughout that season, Peter was taken off a lot. It was premeditated.
1: Yeah.
0: And there was times in matches that I was genuinely at, and I wasn't pro Peter O'Mahony. I just thought his leadership, his ability to pinch a line out from the opposition, his ability to win line out, nearly guaranteed every time when they had that 5 metre line out defending, that you could just go find O'Mahony somewhere, yeah, shorten line or whatever, and win it. Clear your lines, the simplicity of that. So, look, there's none of us saying we're 100% right. We may be kind of wrong, yeah, but I don't think any of us are trying to be dramatic here and go looking for headlines. I think there's a genuine concern that Munster should be in a stronger position, and the evidence-based trophy scenario is there to see. They've won one trophy in was it 12 years in 2023. It was very special, and again, you know, you're never going to get everything right, and Munster's probably a crop of players and development, and the school system is not as strong, and we've probably spoken about Leinster for the last 10 years about how they've got their ducks in a row. They rebranded around Leinster. They reconnected the province a bit, you know, and that started happening under Cheka, winning European Cups, getting into rural Leinster, and not being about just Dublin centred, and how their model has grown. And then they have a natural kind of academy system from a number of schools that produce guys who are just strong, fit, skills, really good skills, and they slip into that Leinster Academy. And loads of guys actually don't even make Leinster Academy, and they're excellent players, and they go to other provinces. I'm not saying Munster should be like that, or Connacht or Ulster, but I think Munster should be better. And when you hear players currently, so when you have someone who's very close to it, saying that the team should be set up better, criticising Munster and saying the whole organisation is rubbish is not fair. You need more specifics. And the specifics at the moment are, without being really specific, is the high performance centre is where a lot of these issues are coming out of. So there's a lot of good stuff around Munster, the academies. There is good young players coming through. There's a lot of good development officers, there's lots of good staff, and it's unfair to kind of paint everyone with the same brush and say it's a broken organisation. It's not. But there's issues around the high performance, player recruitment, quality of squad, the coaching ticket. Is it the right group? Are they getting the best out of the players? The general manager, is he the right person for the job?
1: Yeah.
0: So there's mistakes and stuff happening, and this is nothing personal from me, but
2: I don't think anyone's being personal here.
0: No, but
2: that's why no names are being mentioned.
0: The reality, Dara, is there's people all over the place asking what's going on, what's going on. There's a review place, the redundancies, the Rowntree thing, I think, was very disappointing 2 years ago, and because he just won a URC, the coaching ticket wasn't getting on, there were certain issues, blah, blah, blah, blah. It was a pity that happened. Mike Prendergast walking away, for me, is a massive loss for Munster. Someone who'd moved back was central to that URC win. And
2: players are very fond of him.
0: Yeah, very, very positive about him. So you do a review about Mike Prendergast and ask him what the players thought, and he'd get glowing references. Like, the reason he's gone to Bath is because Finn Russell literally went to Bath and said, let's get this guy, he's brilliant, he was outstanding in Racing. So I think there needs to be, obviously, the review, what's happened with Ian Flanagan. And my dealings with Ian Flanagan have been very positive. Not that they've been any sort of commercial thing, but I thought he was pleasant, he was good, nice, he was good. From what I understand, the commercial side of his job, he was doing really well with that. But when you're a leader like that, well, the pressure, I think, has been massive with the redundancies.

0: with the Roger Randall thing, with the results, you know, and you can ask the question very simply, will Munster be in a knockout stages of URC this year, and will they be in the knockout stages of Europe? Will we?
1: Well, it remains to be seen, but like you mentioned, the timeline, Quinny, like I know all of these reviews take time, as we know, in any business, but are you surprised it's taken so long for heads to roll? Even the Roger Randall thing was back in April. We're now in October. So, like,
0: mistakes happen, Shane. And I think, you know, if you're in a room there around the Roger Randall thing and you have the head coach, and I'm not picking names of anyone here. I think everybody's probably trying to do their best. And sometimes when you're in an environment that sometimes you can't see or hear what's going on or understand the mood music. And that was a bit of that case with Roger Randall thing. I think there was nobody, and it was very unfair in him as well. And look, Clayton McMillan has come in to try and do a job. He's not like a Premier League soccer manager, brings five guys with him and his own team and his own stuff. You're governed by committees, by, you know, player advisory boards, by the IRFU. It isn't the case you can sign your own players. It's a different job. You get a job in France, you have one owner. If you're one of the big clubs, you can go to the owner and say, I want to sign X, Y, and Z. You can argue it out with him. You can, in your contract, you can say, I want control over player signings, whatever. That doesn't happen in Irish rugby.
2: That's
0: all
2: the coaches when they come over.
0: That's just the reality. O'Connor, we have a very good system here, so we can't critique the system and then say it's a safe, financially stable system. And we saw that through COVID, how stable the IRFU, what the systems were and the finances, and how that support is very important for the provinces. We've seen lots of cuts in the last year in squads to kind of tighten up things a little bit. But it's very difficult for Clayton McMillan to come in that. Aside from that, he then has to perform and produce. And has he done that? If we were reviewing that situation, has he got the required results? The question mark is still there.
1: Yeah.
0: So we don't know. We need to see the review. The review needs to come back. Again, we won't see it. But we need to get... Munster Rugby needs some clear kind of structure and plan shared with the Munster fans. Because whether the people involved in Munster, again, and there's good people there, I don't know the specifics of who's right and wrong here. But I just... There's a feeling that things... When you have someone like Peter saying that there needs to be some sort of structural change in around what's happening in the High Performance Centre, because whether you like it or not, this has a knock-on effect of the crowd attendances dwindling, and then it loses money, and then you're making more people vulnerable, and you're in a situation around redundant. So it's a big mess. And look, I prefer not to be coming in talking about morning,
1: but
0: talking
1: this is
0: about
1: the reality
0: of weekend.
1: Yeah.
0: And it's a big story, and it's a big story that's going to continue for another while.
1: Sure,
0: but there is instability there at the moment.
3: And it was a disappointing crowd last week as well for round one. Pewell says, it's the second day in a row we've got a comment like this, really. Munster has turned into a mini Manchester United with all the drama and the soap opera antics around the club. It's a joke at this stage. Look, we'll move on from this.
0: And it's a fair comment.
3: It is.
0: And Dara made a really good comment there. They have a match tomorrow. There's a group
3: of players.
0: Well,
3: that's what I'm trying to transition to the match now, because we're going to be constantly talking about this, the Kingdom Come. Like, this will be a different story altogether, but it's all linked with the same thing.
2: How can we not?
3: How can you not? Because it's completely, it's going to dominate proceedings. So tomorrow night, Munster play at home to the Bulls, 7:45 start. And it's funny, the continuation of transition, if you want to put it very generously, there's 11 changes named. Mm. It's like Craig Casey starting and captaining the side as well. Just four players remaining from round one.
2: Yeah, I suppose, a few internationals coming back, or a couple of internationals coming back, which probably feeds into the 11 changes, but... Yeah, it's a tough task. You know, Bulls a finalist last season in the URC. They made some decent signs over the summer. It'll be another tough test. It would be, to be honest, it's imperative that Munster go out and not get a result, because, as I said, Wolves are a great team, but they could really do with a boost on the pitch here.
3: Performance,
2: 100%. And it will be interesting to see what the attendance is like. I find it really hard to talk about the game, to be honest, now with all that's going on off the pitch, because it is filtering into the performances, and, or you imagine the performances. And also, we're talking about the crowd there, we're talking about the fans. It was around 11,000, they said, at Thomond Park last weekend. It wasn't 11,000, it was less than that. That's what we've heard. So, it's really hard to dissect games and preview games when all this is going on. And I imagine it's the exact same for players. Like, how can you prepare for a game if your CEO's just gone? Top of the line.
3: Mm.
2: He's gone. Day before, 2 days before a game.
3: Do you think players are affected by it?
0: I think they would, yeah, be aware of it. Look, you can't avoid it. You've got to try and focus and concentrate the coaches and the players to prepare as best they can. But of course, you know, and listen, one thing that I don't want to happen, and I'm kind of making a plea here to anyone that listens to this who's a Munster fan, don't decide not to go to Thomond Park and not buy tickets and not support the team because I feel that's the wrong thing to do. I would never kind of encourage people to say, oh look, this is a shambles, and not, you know, I don't know if people are deciding. You know, sometimes when the big weekend is on and the big match, people will naturally say, I'm going. They'll do everything, heaven and earth, get the kids minded, change their weekends to get to a match. Obviously, when there's a bit of negativity and you're not winning and you kind of go, oh, I'll watch it on telly. But look, if you're in that mindset of being passionate about Munster, they're going through a rocky kind of patch at the moment, and I think they'll find a way through it. I think there has to be some sort of change and structural change, and hopefully that will come with the review. Go to the stadium. Don't kind of vote and say, I'm frustrated. Yeah. I'm not going to go there, because that's not good for anyone. As I said, there's lots of good people in that organization who are, you know, working hard, and it's their jobs. But I do think, finishing on the point, I think the general manager needs to speak publicly to the press, not do an internal interview.
3: Right. And say what?
0: In the middle of this. Well, come out and answer the questions. Like, people will want to ask questions and address them. And if the questions are answered and about the rugby, well, why is this happening? Why is that happening? What should be happening here? Like, well, then people can say, okay, fair enough.
3: Okay,
0: that's
3: your
0: argument. Because in somewhat, it's kind of unfair. And whether anyone has any sort of criticism in me or Peter O'Mahony or anybody else speaking out as ex-players, the general public are asking these exact same questions. You know, what's going on and why are the team not making knockout stages of Europe? It can be fine margins at times, and just a little bit of guidance, because that will, I suppose, a little bit of clarity. And if it comes to a point, Colm, in a couple of weeks, that here's some recommendations and they're not, there is no more departures, there is no more change, well then it's time to kind of buckle up a little bit and produce evidence that the team is getting better, that the squad is getting better. Because the reality of what Peter O'Mahony is saying, and this is no disrespect to any individual in that Munster squad, the squad is not good enough at the moment. So, again, there's no magic wand here, but that's where Munster are at.
3: Yeah.
0: But I can accept a team going out. You have to transition some younger players into the squad, and if there's a bit of pain for a year or whatever or two, and these guys come true, and maybe they're the future in the next 7, 8, 10 years of Munster, well then Munster fans will live with that and be happy with that.
3: Time is very much against us. On Monday morning we'll talk specifically about the games themselves, we'll review them, but just in the time we have left, look, tonight Connacht go to Benetton, and then tomorrow you have Leinster and South Africa still there against the Sharks at 5:30. And also 5:30, Ulster away to Glasgow Warriors, and then Munster against Bulls at 7:45. What are you looking forward to this weekend between you? So, you know, Charlie O'Shea starting at 10 for Munster, Kieran Frawley starting at 10 for Connacht. Loads of the Ulster big hitters are back as well.
2: Yeah.
3: It's kind of an exciting team lineup.
2: It is, yeah.
3: Feel.
2: You've stolen my pick, Colm. I'm looking at the 10s across the provinces this weekend, particularly Frawley.
3: Yeah.
2: It's Connacht debut. A lot of eyes on that game, obviously, tomorrow or tonight, I should say. And then, yeah, Charlie O'Shea, his first start in URC at 10 for Munster. It'll be really interesting to see. I was speaking to Jack Crowley about him, there during the week, and how he's almost playing a bit of a, I suppose, a mentoring role for him while he's still in the building. And yeah, he showed good signs in pre-season, got that try against Leicester. So I'm excited to see him. Jack Murphy continues in his hand for Ulster. And then, of course, Casper Gabriel gets another start alongside Fintan Gunn in the halfbacks there. So, yeah, the out-half position is what I'm looking at this weekend. But there's a couple of interesting bits and pieces. Like, I don't know if you saw that Leinster are rolling with a 4-4 split against the Shark on the against the Sharks on the bench.
0: Yeah,
2: very interesting.
0: Four forwards.
2: This is fairly unprecedented.
0: Bobby Henshaw is the talk that he'll cover in the back row.
3: What about you, Quinny? Same question.
0: Tough weekend for him. You know, even for Connacht tonight, they have a strong squad. Cian Prendergast is back. Sean Jansen. You know, obviously Kieran Frawley is a big talking point. It's a tough game over in Benetton. A lot of their Italian internationals are back. They're very tough to beat there. So it's a tricky fixture for them. Ulster trying to get a reaction from last week.
3: Very
0: disappointing in that situation. I think none of us saw that coming. We thought Ulster would get off the mark with a victory. They're away in Glasgow. The bad news for them is Glasgow have a good few of their internationals.
2: Yeah, and they don't tend to lose at home.
0: In the centre, and that's a tricky one. It's an Ulster team, though, when you see it. You know, they have five of their internationals back. It's a good Ulster side, so it's a real character tester for them. I think the Leinster side is strong. I think they'll have a really good chance of getting a result against the Sharks. And Munster... with the Bulls at home, it's going to be very difficult. I'm glad to see Charlie O'Shea get an opportunity, and you know he may find it difficult. They're going to be under a certain amount of pressure, the set piece and the power of the Bulls. I think the key to Munster trying to get something out of that game is continuity. Get to multi phase, and they'll find some opportunities against a big powerful side. So. Yeah, it's hard to if you were picking results.
3: Could be another zero from four.
0: It could
3: be. Is that
0: what
3: we're saying?
0: It could be.
3: It's,
0: you know, I think Connacht. I think Connacht and Leinster. If I was to pick two out of four, I think they have.
3: All right.
0: It's a bit unfair. I think Munster. Hopefully, they'll produce something. I think but the Bulls are a difficult side.
3: Yeah. All right. If Ulster are to lose tonight again, they'll always have the consolation of next Tuesday. The 6th of October, our latest in our provincial rugby roadshows for the season. Offtheball.com/event is where you can get last minute tickets for this. It's at the Affidea Stadium from 7 p.m. Next Tuesday, the 6th of October. And it's a stellar lineup on the night, including Richie Murphy, Stuart McCluskey, James Hume and James McNabney. It's all with thanks to Bank of Ireland, proud sponsors of Leinster, Munster, Ulster and Connacht Rugby. Hashtag never stop competing. Quinny, thanks a million for coming in this morning. That's really good. I just want to say this before we go. There's breaking news concerning the Manchester City story reported by Rob Harris, the Sky correspondent. It's an FA statement on Manchester City. The Independent Commission's decision has significant implications for the integrity of the game. We are carefully considering the decision and its implications and will take action where appropriate. As proceedings between the Premier League and Manchester City Football Club remain ongoing, we do not intend to comment further at this stage. We will, however, continue to monitor developments closely. So I guess the thing we want to hone in on there is the Independent Commission's decision has significant implications for the integrity of the game. So they're going to take their time here. That's just come to us there before we wrap.
0: Do they wait now till there's an appeal?
3: Appeal deadline is today. But for Manchester
0: City.
3: They're
0: obviously going to appeal, but can they be punished before the appeal, or does it wait till that? Can the Premier League now say, well, we're going to take this sort of action? And then
3: I suppose, to answer that, they're not the decision because there's no sanction yet.
0: Yeah.
3: Because they are still, as we've, they're guilty, but the appeal comes in, they have the right of the appeal, so we wait for that verdict to come in. But so we're playing in purgatory here, really, for the next few weeks. Your beloved Liverpool, like. You know,
4: with more trophies in the bag,
3: the Premier League title stolen from them.
2: Stevie G might get his medal after.
3: He will, yeah.
4: Jeez, yeah.
3: The slip was all worth it in the end. Offball breakfast with Amazon.ie, Irish brands at local prices. 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Do you want to do a plug for the weekend?
4: Yeah, plug for the weekend. We have a weekend review panel tomorrow, looking back on the busy week that was Man City included. The Football Saturday lads, Johnny Ward and Shane Keegan, will be in. We will have on Sunday as well the paper review. That Charlie Smith episode is going to play in full at around 5 o'clock on Sunday as well.
3: That's good.
4: It is good. Keith Tracy and is in studio talking, well, Ireland, Austria and the Israel game on Sunday night. Of course, Ben Symes is over there. So, yeah, all of the build-up to that.
3: Thanks a million, Shane.
4: Cheers, Colin.
3: Thanks a million, Quinny. Thanks a million, Dara.
2: Nice one.
3: Thanks a million, everyone. Have a great weekend. See you Monday.
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8: Okay, so we've got Paul Rouse in the studio of UCD, and who's authored Sport in Ireland, A History, which is a book which came out about 5-6 months ago now and very much gets the off-the-ball thumbs-up recommendation. Paul, you're in to talk to us about a very interesting subject. It was one I'm not going to pretend I knew much about. Real tennis is the name.
9: You said you'd never heard of the game.
8: This sport. I had never heard of real tennis. And I suddenly felt rather silly, but then I've looked into real tennis. It is justifiable on my part that I had never heard of real tennis.
9: Totally.
8: this is a niche enough sport. So real tennis, I mean, let's describe what the sport is first, I guess, as a starting point, and then we'll get on to the reason you're in to talk about it. Real tennis is a court.
9: With a net in the middle.
8: A net, so in many ways recognizable to us. But
9: both sides of the net are people with rackets.
8: Yeah.
9: They hit a ball across the net. And the idea is to stop the other person hitting it back, mm-hmm. but it's a walled court.
8: Yeah.
9: And on the walls are nets and galleries and things, and you can put the ball up there. The ball is played off angles. And there are gaps in the back of the wall and everything. It's very difficult to explain it.
8: Yeah.
9: Without somebody, I recommend the YouTube footage.
8: I was just going to say, look, we live in the real world right now. If you want, just while you're listening to this, just open up your phone or some kind of device and just stick in real tennis and you'll see a game unfolding. And I watched about 10 minutes of it, and it's actually an incredibly difficult game. The rallies don't last all that long because the angles are so extreme at times. The ball can only bounce once, and often it might get caught up in a gallery or a net up on the walls. It's not like it's just this giant wall.
9: Yes.
8: You can aim at aimlessly or whack the ball off aimlessly. You have to pick your point on the wall for it to rebound.
9: So there's skill and strategy in it, and you're trying to move your opponent, and as with every sport, power is and speed obviously help.
8: Sure.
9: But really it's strategy and accuracy.
8: And all sports need certain acumen for angles, but this one particularly does. You know, you need like the...
9: It's a real challenge. It looks like a real... I can't pretend I've played it. And I will further say it's not a sport I knew anything about.
8: Yes.
9: Until recently.
8: Yes. Real tennis, I'm told, is first recorded in Ireland in 1609 with a court in Thomas Street, Dublin. So this has been around a while.
9: Except it may actually be much older than that in the country, because it looks like there was a court in Dublin Castle at some point before then, although it's not clear exactly when. And in terms of a sport with a definite physical presence in the country, it's one of the oldest.
8: Yeah. So it's not often on the show I talk about a sport for the first time at this stage. We've kind of covered them. So real tennis, the reason we're talking about it is there is a court which has been in Dublin off Stephen's Green on Earl's Court Terrace for a long time.
9: Yes. Beside the National Concert Hall, UCD Engineering Block, various other schools were based on Earl's Court Terrace.
8: Yeah.
9: And just beside the entrance to that is what looks like a shed, or an old red brick shed with a glass roof.
8: Right.
9: For many years, that was used as a laboratory, as a gym, as a storage room, everything that kind of the plant around the university will use.
8: Yeah.
9: That's after 1940. But prior to 1939, that was a real tennis court.
8: Mm.
9: It had been built in 1885 by the Guinness family. Sir Edward Guinness built it at that stage. It was Guinness who was Lord Ivy. It's Ivy House was his front house onto Stephen's Green.
8: Right.
9: And this was a dedicated real tennis court that he built at the back of his house. It is an incredibly beautiful architectural structure. Inside of it, there were a black marble floor, which at the time was when it was played in, was polished beautifully, smooth as glass, the newspaper said at the time.
8: Yeah.
9: And it was used not just by the Guinness family or by their friends and by people around the city, but also it staged the Real Tennis World Championships in May and June 1890.
8: Right.
9: When Tom Pettit and Charles Sanders played off over 3 days for the right to call themselves the world real tennis champion.
8: Right.
9: The stakes were huge. They were £500 sterling aside at the time.
8: So this is a big event.
9: Yeah, Pettit had come over from Boston. He was the reigning champion, and Saunders was the best real tennis player in England.
8: Mm.
9: And he was the challenger.
8: Mm.
9: And as it turned out, Pettit won relatively comfortably.
8: Yeah.
9: But that space, which held 150 spectators who crowded in, there were a huge amount of social events around it.
8: Yeah. So in 1890, there weren't two people on, there was no radio, but there weren't two people who were saying, geez, I'd never heard of real tennis at that stage. It was pretty popular.
9: Well, it was a sport that was still a niche sport, but it was an established sport.
8: People knew it.
9: It was called real tennis, of course, because in the 1870s, there was a new form of tennis invented, which was lawn tennis.
8: Yeah, so real tennis predates lawn tennis.
9: Real tennis extends right back into the Middle Ages. Real tennis is a sport that was played by, for example, King Louis X of France, by King Henry VIII of England, who had a real tennis court in Windsor. Yeah, he played it away. I mean, you know those images of King Henry VIII? He looks like a huge man.
8: Yeah, yeah, yeah.
9: It looked like he'd have to be carried around a court. But in his youth, he was a much slimmer individual. He played real tennis.
8: Weren't we all, Paul?
9: he really enjoyed the game. But it wasn't just a game of the wealthy. It was a game played by priests and monks who had real tennis courts built in their cloisters. It was played, there were tennis courts around the place. Like, for example, real tennis was a game played by people in Galway.
8: Yeah.
9: From the 16th century onwards, apprentices in Galway were renowned for playing the game. There was a real tennis court in Kilkenny until the middle of the 19th century.
8: It's quite extraordinary, because I would have thought it would be the other way around, that lawn tennis would be much more easily put together. You just need an open space and you go ahead and stick up a net and it's less expensive, whereas these real tennis venues needed a roof and needed the walls and the architecture and far more difficult to put together. I would have just presumed on that basis alone it was the opposite case.
9: Yes, but it wasn't for the very poor.
8: Sure.
9: It was for the Midland sort, as they were known,
8: known
9: the history. People who had a certain amount of disposable income who could pay for the hire of a court. So it was obviously an elite sport.
8: Yeah.
9: Patronised by the people of elite houses.
8: Yeah.
9: But it equally was an entrepreneur's dream, because nobody could afford to build their own. But you've hit on the key for the success of lawn tennis in the 1870s.
8: Which was just easier to play.
9: It swept the Western world like a craze in the 1870s. So the origins of lawn tennis are that in the 1860s, two men, Harry Jem and Argurio Pereira, who lived near Birmingham, devised a tennis game using that old form of real tennis, took the net from it, took the rackets from it, but put it on to Pereira's croquet lawn around his house near Birmingham, and devised this game on a flat lawn, beautifully mown, with lines around it, and partially invented the game, set up a club for a type of tennis in 1872, and then it's taken a step further in 1873 by the magnificently named Major Walter Clopton Wingfield, who invented a game which he called Svaristike, and published a booklet, 8-page booklet, Svaristike, and then he put or lawn tennis, and it became known as lawn tennis.
8: Right. What's very interesting about this court off Earl's Court Terrace, I was reading that it was one of 30 such courts in the world. However, none of the other cities in the likes of London, Paris, New York, Sydney had been, quote, so uniquely and expensively endowed with black limestone panelling. The point being that this court off Earl's Court Terrace, in its heyday and holding the World Championships in 1890, this was a really beautiful court. This was a court you wanted to play on.
9: Like, utterly unique.
8: Utterly unique. Okay, so we really
9: recognised by something. This is an architectural gem.
8: Right. So then, 1939, Rupert Edward Cecil Lee Guinness.
9: He gives the court to the state.
8: Yeah. And he says, it wasn't legally part of the deal, but he said that the court must remain in use. And then the next line in Wikipedia, which is all I'm working off here, sorry. So he gives the court to the state and says, it must not shut down. This is a gem. This is something we should be very proud of. Wikipedia tells me in the next sentence, it was immediately shut down.
9: What happened was, it was no longer used as a tennis court at all. And the first plea for it to be returned to use as a tennis court was published in the Irish Times in 1948. So this is something that has gone on for a long time.
8: Yeah.
9: And there have been various attempts, arguments that this should be returned to play as a tennis court. It was the wish of Guinness when he handed it over to the state that it remain in play.
8: It seems effectively like a condition of his. Maybe it wasn't legally
9: stated. Yeah, it's not legally binding because there has been a court case around it, and it's not legally binding and it can't be enforced.
8: But we've pulled a fast one here. He didn't give it to us to use it to store laboratory equipment.
9: No, exactly. And this is where we get to the real issue.
8: Right.
9: The site is, and the wider Earlsford Terrace site, is to be turned in to essentially a science museum.
8: Mm.
9: Now, that's absolutely right and proper. There should be a science museum there. So the science museum is going into a new construction at the back of what will be Earlsford Terrace and into Earlsford Terrace, the old UCD faculty building itself. And the plan is apparently to link that to it with a tunnel into the shed, which would, into the current real tennis court, and to use that real tennis court as an exhibition space. Now, that would comprise 8% of the entirety of the proposed museum.
8: Right. So not essential.
9: Not essential. Absolutely not essential, and that is crucial.
8: Yeah.
9: But what it means with the construction of that exhibition space is that there is no prospect of real tennis being played in that space. Mm. Now, this is a space controlled by the Office of Public Works.
8: Mm.
9: So you might say, okay, this is only real tennis. It's only a small number of people. There are about 300 members of the Irish Real Tennis Association.
8: Which is about, honestly, about 278 more than I thought there was going to be.
9: Yes. What do they do every year? Where do they play?
8: Yeah. Where do they play?
9: They have no court in Ireland. There is no court in Ireland.
8: Yeah.
9: So later in the month of June, in the middle of June, the Irish Real Tennis Association, mm-hmm. the Irish Finals, mm-hmm. Championships, will be played in Radley College in England.
8: Right.
9: Every time these people wish to play their sport, they must go abroad to play, which has obvious consequences for the association, for the people who play it. And it comes down to it. This is where we get down to the nub of the matter. It is very easy to argue for mainstream mass participation sports. It is very easy to say, yes, there should be money given to develop playing fields for certain organizations. But what about the rights of those people who like minority sports? Should there not be room for their games to be indulged in, for them to enjoy their games?
8: Well, also, I don't understand the Office of Public Works' stance here going back decades. They preserve all sorts of monuments and buildings which have a certain...
9: And do it cultural, magnificently.
8: Cultural
9: they do value. They do a magnificent Listen, job.
8: My dad worked in the Office of Public Works. Mm. I, you know, nothing but good things to say about the fine people in the Office of Public Works. But if we're talking about a real tennis court which was uniquely and expensively endowed with black limestone panelling and regarded all over the world, surely, like, there's a cultural value to that alone, even as a piece of architecture, if it's this beautiful space. Why, I don't understand why even
9: would
8: in the 80s
9: and
8: 90s this hasn't
9: would
8: been
9: Would it not be something that would draw you to go and see
8: I'd
9: this.
8: I'd be desperate to go and play real tennis if there was this beautiful setting in Dublin city centre. Yeah.
9: So there's this place that's there.
8: Yeah.
9: You can see how the Irish Real Tennis Association, as it is, run introductory weekends, but of course that costs a lot of money because you've got to fly somewhere to go and do it. But you do it in Dublin.
8: Yeah.
9: You open the sport out. It becomes part of the sporting life of the city.
8: Yeah.
9: It becomes something that draws people in to the city centre, which you want for the right reasons to do this. It is something that will be utterly unique in the city. And there's a massive opportunity still for the Office of Public Works to actually do the right thing by these people.
8: Mm. So where are we now, Paul? Are we in court? Are we in
9: It's heading for appeal to the On Bord Pleanála. It looks like it's kind of stuck.
8: Okay.
9: And there is a decision to be made. And the easiest thing in the world here to do would be to say, and it should be clear, by the way, for as I understand it from the Real Tennis Association, they in no way object to the Science Museum. Indeed, they welcome it.
8: Yeah.
9: I think it's fantastic. But they can't understand, and it's easy to see why a non-essential element, a temporary exhibition space, should be placed in a real tennis court when they have nothing.
8: It's been a terrible waste of the space, though, even going back decades.
9: Like, awful. Just, absolutely awful. And I speak as a UCD person, someone who works in UCD. But the idea that was a dumping ground for laboratory equipment.
8: When it seems like it was such a lovely thing. Like, even I saw that Lord Ivy, rather, wrote a letter to Eamon de Valera. It's in the National Archives now, where he said, I am, of course, loath to think of the tennis court being destroyed, as I think it's unique in its way and might be appreciated by players in Dublin. Like, the upkeep of this lovely space surely wouldn't have been extraordinary.
9: No, and actually, the great thing about it, the great news is that the roof has been well maintained, so it's beautifully constructed, so the light flows through the roof.
8: Right.
9: And it fills the court, it bounces off the walls, it's a beautiful thing, the floor is good.
8: Yeah.
9: There's a partition needs to come out, there's a door space needs to be changed, those nettings that we spoke about earlier around the walls need to be reconstructed, but this is not a monumental job to fix.
8: Yeah.
9: And
8: we'd have this amazingly unique thing.
9: Yes, in the middle of the city.
8: Yeah. Are there many real tennis courts around Britain at the moment, around the world?
9: No, there aren't. And what is interesting, though, is that it was part of this sporting architecture, that's construction boom in sporting event, in sporting grounds from the 1880s, 1890s, even going back into the 1870s.
8: Yeah.
9: So quite a number, I won't say quite a number, a few real tennis courts were built around the world during that period.
8: Mm.
9: Some of them have kept going and are in really reasonably dilapidated condition.
8: Yeah.
9: Others have been lost. But some have been restored, and those that restored are really, they are very fine pieces of architecture, but this one is something special.
8: This was the gem. Do we sound like the two most middle class men in the world right now?
9: I'm beginning to think that. I'm a small bit worried about that.
8: There is that thing in the
9: past the PIMS there.
8: We're not parking perspective here. We understand.
9: This matters. This matters. I don't know the class of the people who are involved in the Real Tennis Association. I don't know what they work at. I don't know what they do, and I don't care.
8: Yeah.
9: It's an irrelevance. What they have, they should have an entitlement to the possibilities of playing their game. And nobody's asking for something that they don't deserve. If something's left to the state for a particular function,
8: as it was in this case,
9: and why would that not be vindicated?
8: Yeah.
9: Do they not have rights as well?
8: Mm. Yes, we just got to hope they make the right decision here. I think most people would agree it's a fairly straightforward decision. Though based on the history of this court, I'm not feeling all that confident.
9: No, well, the OPW have had opportunities before, and they have made soundings. This is the interesting part about it.
8: Right.
9: They have made soundings that this would be done properly and will be made playable for use again. But it went nowhere. There was a lot of circular talking, but no delivery.
8: Okay.
9: And really, when it comes down to it, it's time for delivery.
8: Okay. We'll keep on top of this. We'll keep an eye on it and see what happens. So the Irish Real Tennis Association and their 300 members are anxiously waiting to see what happens here. And I presume they'd have more than 300 members if there was a viable court in the city centre very, very quickly.
9: Well, the story of modern sport is the story of a sport thriving because it lays down a physical infrastructure. A physical infrastructure makes the creation and development and sustenance of clubs possible.
8: Mm.
9: So how do you maintain? Could you imagine, is there any sporting organisation in the country that you can imagine thriving without having a place to play? A place to play is an essential for every game.
8: Yeah. Paul Rice, thanks for coming in and telling us about this. We knew nothing about it beforehand. Thank you.
9: You're welcome.
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11: We're here with Annalise Murphy, Kian Ward and Sinead Cassan. And even that idea, Sinead, the self-doubt thing, Josh Smith was on the TV during the week and really interestingly embraced this whole idea of self-doubt. And I put the team plan together, I question that, I make the selection and I question that. And like Josh Smith, almost the typical person that Kian speaks about there in terms of the belief, like the players with such belief in him. And it was really amazing to hear a guy of that stature come out and just say, of course I doubt myself.
12: Yeah, I thought it was a fascinating interview and so interesting to hear that. But like, he's got such a strong team around him as well. And like he said in it that, you know, once they decide on the game plan, they fully stick to that as well.
8: Mm.
12: And I remember like seeing the Stade de France, you know, when the TMO was deciding, was it a forward pass? It was a forward pass. Like, get on with it. Like, you know, and I just remember looking down at Joe Schmidt and he was scratching his head and I was like, never seen him do that before, you know, because he's just so, and it was fascinating as well to see that he was already thinking ahead to the next, plan of action, you know, if it was going to be an allowed try. But yeah, it's fascinating to watch. I mean, that whole process thing, I mean, we constantly hear that from sports people, you know, don't think of the end result, like it's all about the process. And it's something as well that we've heard time and time again about Joe Schmidt, like concentrating on those small little things. Even when you don't have the ball, what you're doing when somebody else has the ball, you're supposed to be animating in that defensive line, you know, and when you're ready to go, trying to pull players closer to you, even if you don't have the ball. So he constantly has guys working all the time and the little things that they're supposed to do. If you concentrate on the small things, then the bigger picture becomes much easier.
11: Mm. He is a remarkable person. We had him in here before the November Internationals himself and Les Kiss, and like a remarkable interview, and beforehand just this amazing person. I can easily understand why people buy into what Josh Smith is about. Annalise, in terms of your own approach to the thing, they hire a few employee, Enda McNulty and some other guys to come in and tell Brian O'Driscoll that you need to go and watch some YouTube videos of yourself being brilliant, and that's what's going to make you brilliant. Do you engage in that process, or is it just pretty much you versus yourself?
13: Well, I work with a sports psychologist. I have since sort of the start of 2010, when someone said, you know, maybe you should start working with a sports psychologist, and I said, oh, what do I need to do that for? And my sports psychologist came to an event with me, and I was finishing between 10th and 20th in most of my events, and I went in, I had a very good first race at the event, and then in between the first and the second race, there's normally about between sort of 30 minutes to an hour long gap, and you're waiting around on the water, and I went and chatted to my friends, chatted to the American girl, chatted to the British girl, and then started the second race, and I had a bad second race. And my sports psychologist, she goes to me, Annelise, I'm just going to put something out here. Have you ever thought about, you know, maybe not chatting in between the first and the second race? And I looked at her and I was like, but they're my friends. What else am I going to do? And she was like, you could maybe, you know, focus in on the next race. And I was like, that's definitely not going to make a difference. But I was like, okay, I'll try it. And I tried it. And so the next day, I had second in the first race, and then I could finish the first race, chatted to my coach about, you know, the first race, and then went and prepared for the second race. I finished second in the second race again. It's like, oh, it's just a fluke. But then I quickly realised that actually it changed my whole way in sailing, that I went from finishing between 10th and 20th at all of my events to finishing in the top 5 or the top 10 consistently. And it was such a small little thing, and it made me realise, at the time I was only 21, and I realised, or I was 20 actually, and I realised, you know, I had to be a lot more professional, and I wasn't just there on a holiday. And once I realised that, though, I started getting a lot better results, and I realised it was worth it. And at the end of the day, you go chat to your friends at the end of the regatta.
12: Sometimes I can imagine you need somebody like in that observational role just to see what you're doing, and things that you probably don't even realise you're doing yourself, and that someone from the outside can actually spot those things, and something small like that that can, you know, help to improve you.
13: Yeah, definitely. It's like these little small things that you're always trying to improve. If you can change something that, you know, something like that that you wouldn't even think of, and it can have such a massive effect in your performance, it's huge. But you need someone else, a lot of the time you'll need someone else to spot it, because you're not going to be able to spot it yourself. So it's about sort of having these, you know, people around you that are able to say, you know, you should try this, or you should do this. And, you know, sometimes it works, sometimes it doesn't, but that's sort of the big thing.
11: Identify the process or whatever. I think we could all do one of those hanging around with us. Chelsea 6, Arsenal 0. It has wrapped up at Stamford Bridge, so Chelsea further extending their lead at the top of the table. We're going to take a very quick ad break, and we're back after that with Annelise Murphy, Keane Ward and Sinead Cassan. Very welcome back to Off the Ball. It is a Saturday panel, as always, at this time. We're joined in studio by sailor Annelise Murphy, meets footballer Keane Ward, and broadcaster Sinead Cassan. And we were chatting before the break just about various bits and pieces that had arisen from the Shane Lowry interview or article in the Irish Times this week. It's a really interesting piece, actually. We might tweet it from the Off the Ball account, 53106 as well, if you want to get in touch with us via text. And one of the things he says is just this idea of enjoying his golf. And Annelise, I know Rio is such a big focus for you, and we've kind of actually obviously touched on a little bit of that already. I've been reading and watching some of your interviews this week, and 2016 crops up pretty regularly. Obviously a big thing for you in the not too distant future, I guess, in many ways. It seemed to me maybe in some ways that the pain of finishing fourth in London has made you very driven to make amends in Rio. And how does that then end up playing out over the next year and a half or so?
13: It's something that before the London Olympics, if you'd asked me, you know, what are your plans after, I wouldn't have been able to tell you, because I was so focused on first of all trying to qualify for the Olympics, and then when I qualified, you know, trying to not finish last at the Olympics. And then when I actually got to the Olympics, when I performed, and when I ended up finishing fourth, as I crossed the finish line, all I could think was, first of all, you know, why can't we do that race again? Because I knew what I could do differently and how I could win a gold medal. Mm. But then also, I have to wait 4 years to try and repeat this. But that was the thought that popped into my head straight away, was I have 4 years to try and get as much experience, become as good a sailor as I can be, and you know, hopefully I'll be a lot more prepared that I can come away with a medal in Rio. And that was kind of what's driven me to train and to sort of be so focused about Rio. And it is hard though, because after sort of a year of this, I suddenly realised there's still 3 years to go, and it's exhausting because it does, it was taking up a lot of time in my head thinking about the Olympics and about Rio. And
11: still does.
13: It still does, but winning the European Championships, it really sort of, it helped me sort of move on a little bit, in that it's still a big part getting to Rio, but suddenly there's less doubt in my mind. You know, maybe I think I do have more of a chance of doing it. Before, I thought, what happens if the Olympics was a once off and I'll never get into that situation again? Well, then, you know, I was, this year I won an event in Holland where I beat the Chinese girl and the Dutch girl who'd won the gold and silver medals. And, you know, it was a good feeling knowing that I can actually beat them when I get things right. And then to do it again at the Europeans, it sort of, it made me realise, okay, you know, maybe it isn't a once off, you know, I can repeat this performance again. So it's something that I'm sort of able to look at, and now I can just enjoy racing a lot more, I think, and I am enjoying it a lot more, and I think it's actually probably going to help me perform, because there's less stress on the whole, you know, this one event in 4 years' time, and more just looking at trying to enjoy each event, you know, improve on what I'm training at, and then move on as the next sort of three seasons go ahead.
11: Yeah, the Shane already does speak quite extensively the whole tone of the piece in relation to having initially set short-term goals and then moving to the long-term goal idea. But Keane, in some ways it kind of strikes me that, I mean, there's an inherent pressure either way, because so the short-term goal is that my target this week is I need to finish tied fourth. So he does that and he ends up finishing 20th and he beats himself up about it. But, you know, he sets his target to be in the top 50 of the world at the end of next year. He doesn't do it. He's still going to beat himself up about it.
2: Yeah, very much so. I think it's difficult to, goal setting is very important, and setting things that are maybe achievable. You know, I think he mentioned in the piece trying to, you know, enjoy his golf and enjoy his sport. That can be very difficult depending on what sport you play. I mean, let's face it, most people only get enjoyment out of winning. I certainly do. Like, if we play a match and we lose, fair enough. If you had played particularly well yourself, you get some sort of satisfaction from that, but at the end of the day you lost, and you know, that's where the disappointment, that's where the joy comes from. I mean, when you playing Gaelic football, realistically, like, the couple of minutes after winning a match, that's the feeling that you're trying to get. Like, I'm lucky enough, I play in the forward, so if you score a goal you get a massive adrenaline rush, you know, in the same way that maybe defender, a diving block or a goalkeeper makes a good save, midfielder catches a high ball, you know, they're the sort of things that sustain you during the event. But it's really the aftermath, those 5 minutes after a game when you win, especially if it's a tight game or if it's a big game, that's what you do it for. You get more enjoyment out of training and the crack you have and the camaraderie with lads than you do from, I suppose, the effort and the application of the actual event. It's the aftermath that you're looking for. So I think it's easy for, well, I won't say it's easy, but it's, sometimes people can say, oh, I want to enjoy this or enjoy that. But I mean, you know, the enjoyment is in the winning. Like, I'm sure that the Irish rugby players wouldn't have enjoyed last weekend if they had lost, despite the fact that they might say, oh, you know, I'm just going to enjoy it. I play better when I try to go out and enjoy myself. But the enjoyment is in the winning. You know, there's definitely huge satisfaction out of reaching your maximum performance level. No doubt about that. And that's what everybody is trying to achieve. But when it's part of a collective, I mean, even if you had an absolute stinker and your team won by the skin of its teeth, I mean, you're still happy. Like,
11: there's a bit of a danger involved in all that as well. Just getting enjoyment out of winning is something we've discussed on the programme before. I'm sure we'll do again as well. Sinead, this is a funny old business that we work in as well, in terms of that long-term versus short-term goal setting. Is that something that you partake in or something you can identify with?
12: Well, I suppose, as journalists, our lives are consumed with the goal setting of people we interview, I mean, that's all we ever think about, isn't it? It's like where exactly that sports person is on that level to achieving their goal, like how far away they are from it, how they're going to achieve it, and how confident they are in achieving it. So I suppose our lives are consumed with that. Whereas, you know, when you kind of take a step back and look at yourself, it's very much in the background, isn't it? And, you know, and I suppose there's so, but like I find, I personally learn so much from sports people. I mean, even listening to Annalise there and how you deal with certain things, those doubts that come into your head, what do you do then when those doubts come into your head, like, and how are you going to respond to them? So I think that's the biggest thing for me, and that's why, you know, personally I love interviewing sports people, hearing how they deal with certain things and how they're going to get over it and all the rest. But on a personal level, I mean, you know, of course you're always going to be mindful of the big picture and where you want to be and all the rest. But again, something I've learned from, you know, rugby players, that process again, you know, concentrate on the small things, and that will kind of lead to the bigger picture then.
11: Yeah, it's a metaphor for life, isn't it? It's let's not get too deep. It's 10 to 3 on a Saturday afternoon. A couple of texts in here that I just want to wrap up on if we can. And Annalise, you may have touched on this a little bit already, but from Helen in Dublin 6, from Annalise's tweets, it seems that she's preparing for having a lot of downtime over the next few weeks. Does she have much downtime during her day? Helen wants to know. You've probably dealt with that already.
13: Yeah, I don't really get that much downtime during my days. I generally I'll train 6 days a week, and one day a week I'll probably lie on the couch sort of exhausted
11: with the Rubik's Cube.
13: Yeah. I have figured out how to do it with the help of some YouTube videos. Yeah,
11: really. That's the study, that's the attention to detail that encourages everybody.
13: But it's pretty full on, my whole program. Just in terms of my day, I'll have so many different things that I have to do. I'll be in the gym to do my sort of my strength and conditioning session, then I'll be out on the water, then I might be going and doing like a, you know, 2 hour bike or something like that afterwards. And in between that, I'll also have a video debrief with my coach, and we'll go through what happened in the day, whether it's in racing or training. And then you might also, you know, meet with your sports psychologist or nutritionist or someone else. So in my day, they turn into a blur a bit sometimes, and it gets hard when I sort of, the next 5 months are pretty full on for me. I have a lot of big competitions, and I've got my Olympic qualification worlds in September, so it's all sort of happening pretty soon. So it's going to be by the time September 18th comes, I'm going to look forward just to sort of sitting down, not doing anything for a week, I think, because that'll be my first chance.
11: Sinead, from Dave and Santry, of the coaches that have been in charge of Ireland while you've been a journalist, which is the one you enjoyed interviewing most?
12: Good question.
11: Probably what, 3 or 4?
12: Well,
11: 3.
12: Mm-hmm.
11: In terms of the head coaches of Ireland, I think it's...
12: Look, they all had their different traits and all the rest, and you know,
11: some of them were definitely more interesting than others.
12: Well, you're always trying to get more, aren't you?
11: Yeah.
12: I mean, you want to, for them to tell us what they are actually really thinking. I mean, that's your prime goal all the time as a journalist. And you know, I mean, look, they dealt with it differently, definitely. Obviously, look, just Joe. I mean, like he says a lot, but he sometimes they say a lot without actually saying anything at the same time. But Joe kind of does, you know. He's very engaging as well. Do you know what I mean? I mean, you know, you could listen to him all day, couldn't you?
11: Yeah.
12: I mean, the way he talks about rugby and all the rest, and you can feel yourself, you're constantly learning from them. So, look, I suppose at the moment, you know, Joe, you know, he's very fascinating to listen to.
11: So, you've just recommended the current head coach. You've also told the IRFU that you helped out with the baggage the other night, so expect
12: yes,
11: a couple of exclusive interviews coming
12: towels
11: down the track.
12: And, oh, everything we threw into that bus.
11: Sinead Cassan, Annalise Murphy, Keane Ward, thanks a million for coming in, folks.
12: Thank you.
13: Thank you.
14: Steelers Nation Ireland, are you ready? 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
16: Look, bum, I'm Patrick Hill. 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
17: OTB AM's Mount Rushmore.
15: The Meath edition. It is time for the most important, you know, it's always very important that we do these counties and we get them correct. But Tommy Rooney is obviously the producer of this show and he has taken it upon himself to represent his own county. I feel sympathy for him. In some respect, I have awe. Obviously, Tommy, good morning to you. How are you?
17: Morning, lads. How are we all?
15: How did you sleep last night?
17: Do you know what? I've been involved in the booking and the production of this lot for a long time and most of the selectors I've chosen have always said they've struggled to sleep. And it was no different last night. I struggled to sleep last night. I've been fairly consistent in my thinking in terms of who I'm going for. I haven't really changed over the last while, but it's still a struggle. You're going to find it yourselves next week, Ger, and Owen will find himself at Kerry as well. It's a struggle.
15: We will also welcome Hector Hookagon to the show. Hector, in the that's the 1988 jersey, is it?
18: Yeah, I decided to go back to the early days. This is the retro Honey Badger jersey from the glorious days of the 80s. I just would like to greet everyone listening on Off the Ball this morning in the dulcet tones of Mead Men. Well, Ger, well, Owen, well, Tommy.
17: Well, Hector, how are we?
18: Well. There are many ways of saying well.
17: Well, there's a couple of ways of saying well. It depends on what part of media you're from. Are you from Northern Avon? Are you from Southern Avon? We won't get into the pseudo-dubs who are on the Dublin border, but we'll keep this one to proper Mead Men, this Rushmore today.
15: Is Dean Rock on your Mount Rushmore there, Tommy?
17: I can tell you, I can confirm right now that Dean Rock is not on my Mount Rushmore, but I don't know about you, Hector, but I know you've got a piece coming up at Barney Rock pretty soon. I think you might have a story there for us about why he should be on Meads.
18: Yeah. I will reveal that in a few minutes' time, the controversy surrounding the Rock family and how close they were for signing for Meads.
15: I mean, look, this is actually the end of GAA, as we know, where the Dubs are actually taking players from beyond the county border and turning them into all-time great superstars. Dean Rock would this year have become the highest scoring, it looks like the highest scoring footballer in all of history. And he could have been playing for Meath. And I think Meath, actually, now that I think of it, have stolen Davy Dalton's children, who may well be as good as Davy Dalton, for all I know, from Kildare. It's a scandalous state of affairs. We're not going to go down that
17: Dalton,
15: road.
17: No, we're not going to go down that road. I can confirm that Dublin play a massive role in my Mount Rushmore for Meath. They play a really huge role, but it's because a lot of the people I've chosen have absolutely sickened the Dubs time and time again throughout their time.
15: Well, we can all get behind that.
17: Do we want to get into it?
15: We will. Okay, so just to explain to everybody, Tommy is the selector, Hector is the challenger, and it can remove one of Tommy's selections and fix it, edit it, we like to think of it in many respects. And then we get a last pitch from Mickey Burke for somebody. Tommy, you're going to propose four candidates for this as we go along, and you get to keep three of them guaranteed. So you've already told us Sean Boylan, number one. Give us your paean to Sean.
17: Well, Sean Boylan is number one, lads. Like, there just is no question about it. And I felt really strongly about it that this should not be questioned. It just shouldn't be. And I put pen to paper over the weekend and I wrote a piece about it. You could call it a love letter of sorts to Sean and the impact that he's had on Meath football. I genuinely don't know what Meath's Mount Rushmore would look like if Sean Boylan hadn't A, taken the job in 1982, hadn't B, rode out the storm in 1985 when Laois hammered them, hadn't C, rode out the storm in 1992 when Laois bet them, D, stayed after Dublin bet them and there's people calling for his head. Like, if Sean Boylan hadn't transcended those three generations for Meath football, I'm not sure if we'd be talking about Colin O'Rourke today. I don't know if we'd be talking about Mick Lyons. Who knows if Graham Geraghty or Trevor Giles would have fulfilled their potential. There is no Meath Mount Rushmore without Sean Boylan. That's just the way it is. And he is number one, undisputed. I've seen people challenge the fact that perhaps Brian Cody mightn't even make Kerry's. Will Mick O'Dwyer make Kerry's? I don't know. Like, look, some people have said the manager shouldn't be honest. The managers aren't as important as sports people, but they're like, Sean Boylan is Meath's greatest ever sports
18: person. Absolutely. 100%. Tommy, I'll back you 100% on that.
19: Why do we think that managers have been left out to date?
18: I was astounded to think.
19: I don't know. It's just interesting that you mentioned that, Tommy, that some people would consider some of the great managers not part of a Mount Rushmore because they perhaps hadn't reached the same athletic heights as the players that they managed. But I'd agree with you. I think that's a ridiculous notion, especially when you talk about the importance of Boylan as a figure.
17: Yeah, like, look, that may be a factor when it comes into other counties down the line. I can understand it if you're in a county such as perhaps Cork, where there's people who have achieved such incredible heights in global sport around the world. But when it comes to Meath, like, for me, we're talking about football country here. And I know you'd probably have the same problem yourself when you get down to Kerry. But for me, it's football country. And, like, I'll be mentioning a couple of Olympians later on. I'll be mentioning a couple of rugby heads. I'm absolutely delighted that Hector is on the line with us this morning, that he can give the context of the great racing heritage that there is in Meath. But for me, like, there is only one sport in Meath. Like, we don't have an Irish soccer international. We've never had one. Like, we've had a couple of lads go over to the AFL over the last couple of years, but to me, that's, I feel really bad about that, because Meath football is so

0: people. Like, the team of the 80s and the 90s, we take such pride in the fact that they were seen as such hardy, ignorant folk, that they were hard to fucking... They were hard to beat. I'm getting too round here now thinking about it, but...
1: Tommy, you're grand, like, you're grand.
0: I took serious pride growing up. Excuse me there, yeah. So, like, I went to school in Monaghan. I always had to fight my corner. As Shane Hannan said earlier on, I'm a complete outsider. I always had to fight my corner about being the one token Mead man in the school. And that's something I took great pride in throughout my life. And without Sean Boylan, that would not have happened. I wouldn't have been able to stand up and say, I don't care that we were having a one-nil Ireland in the last 15 years.
2: Okay.
0: We have the team of 87, the team of 88.
2: Okay.
0: The boys of 91 who came back from so many points against
2: okay.
0: Danny nearly did it.
2: Okay, we
1: Tommy,
2: got it.
1: Tommy, I'm with you on this, Tommy. I can feel the passion and the feeling, Tommy. I can feel your blood boiling. Like, I feel that you're ready to go out in a dressing room with the smell of wintergreen and you are ready to take to the pitch as a Mead man. I can feel that. And that's what Sean Boylan brought to Mead football. Nobody wanted the job in 1980, 81. Mick O'Brien was there before. Mead football was in crisis before Sean Boylan took over. Sean Boylan lifted the county, the people, the players, and the whole of the every single man, woman, and child in village and town in Mead for over 15 or 20 years. Sean Boylan ranks up there with one of the greatest coaches in global sport. He has to go on to Mount Rushmore. He's an absolute iconic legend, a positive, great Mead man who was the gel and the man, the instigator, the man manager, one of the greatest of all time in Irish sport.
2: Hector, I want to ask you for your opinion on this, because Tommy, on his piece on football.com, captured brilliantly what is the great enigma of Sean Boylan, is that anybody who has ever met him recognises him as one of the world's great gentlemen, and who is a healer, who is literally, his day job is to help people to get better. And you can kind of feel yourself just getting better in his company. And yet, as Tommy points out, his team were cold, hard assassins. They went out there and they were killers. How did that happen? How did he create that killing mentality? It's amazing. It's an amazing achievement that he has.
1: Personally, I don't think Sean Boylan would ever tell a Mead man to go out and do it. I think he got them to realise that they're not going to win in All-Ireland unless they play this brand of football, this physical brand of football. I would never think that Sean Boylan went out on and told lads to do a job on a player. Not the Sean Boylan that I know. But I think he got these big, proud, physical, great Mead footballers right through the spine of the team, from Mick Lyons to Liam Harnan to Liam Hayes to Jerry McEntee to Joe Cassels to Brian Stafford to Colm O'Rourke. And then he told them that, lads, this is your chance of being great. And to be great, you need to win in All-Ireland. And he got them believing in themselves. I'd say these guys were playing outstanding club football for the likes of Summerhill and Waterstown and Navan and Mahoney's and Screen and all the great clubs of Mead, until Boylan got them together as a unit and as a man manager, spoke to them individually and got them to gel as a team. And once they started winning, the avalanche started, and it was an absolute super time in Mead during the late 80s, 90s.
2: Okay, so we can all agree that's straight on Mount Rushmore, no ifs, ands or buts, and he's totally deserved. Tommy, who's next?
0: 100%. Sorry, lads, I just have to be honest there. My connection was quite poor for a few minutes, so I was kind of bluffing with my questions and my answers. But I did hear Owen say that Sean Boylan's athleticism perhaps would have been the one thing that would have let him down. He obviously played hurling for Meath, and in that story, in that piece I put up at the weekend, there's a great yarn about a fight that broke up between Bernie Flynn and Andy McEntee in training one day. The two lads were baiting each other. And we all know that training sessions, like whether you're going for a championship at club level or at intercounty level, it's the matches that you have in training are the one thing that get you ready for winning a championship. And the Mead training sessions were fierce. Mick Lyons used to batter the lads. Robbie O'Malley used to mark Bernard Flynn, and he knew that it was the best player that he could mark in the country at the time. But Andy McEntee and Bernard Flynn were baiting each other one day, and Boylan sent them to do laps. They ran around the pitch a couple of times, and when they got to the far corner, they started baiting each other again. And as the story goes, Boylan stopped the session. There were hundreds of Mead people there. He chased them down. He shoved the two boys in the chest, and he told them that he'd take the two of them on.

0: himself if they didn't stop messing. So that's how he dealt with it. He was an incredible sportsman too, and, you know, well worth his place. Number two, Mick Lyons. I cannot look at Meath's Mount Rushmore and not have the chiseled jaw of Mick Lyons sitting up there.
1: Just because it looks good now, Tommy, you know, just because it looks good, does he deserve his place?
0: He absolutely deserves his place, Ger. Like, he was the captain in 87. He was the first man that Sean Boylan turned to lead that team to an All-Ireland title. He put the fear of God into anybody before Paul O'Connell came about. There's an unbelievable clip from, or a paragraph from Con Houlihan off the back of the 1991 saga in Dublin. And he wrote that, "I wouldn't be surprised to hear that there are small boys in Dublin who believe that Mick Lyons has kept in a cage above in Summerhill and fed with raw meat." Mick is as mild a man as you could find in the world outside of football. His main fault in the pitch is that at times he is reluctant to turn the other cheek. Nevertheless, a section of Dublin followers have appointed him as public enemy number one. And many people think of Mick Lyons as a hard man, but I think of him as a footballer first. He was first class. Mick Lyons took frees off the ground for Summerhill for years. He was a superstar at football, never mind being the hardiest man you could ever come across. And, like, we put out that clip a couple of weeks ago when we watched that classic game club back of the Meath and Cork game, and it was an incredibly poor game in terms of quality. Cork obviously won the All-Ireland. But, like, Mick Lyons got buried in the face by Colm O'Neill. He just stood there, walked away and had the collar up. He never reacted to anything like that. There was an aura about Mick Lyons, and for me that's incredibly important when we're talking about a Rushmore. You want to look up to that mountain and see those heads and look up to it and be proud of it. And Mick Lyons couldn't have made you prouder to be a Meath man.
1: Was he even the best defender on the team, Hector?
2: I'm going to have to... When can I start disagreeing?
1: You can disagree the whole way along, and at the end you can tell us which one you're going to change, so...
2: Right. Well, Tommy, I understand what you're saying about Mick Lyons, but I just cannot have him chiseled onto the side of a mountain. I agree with you. Mick Lyons was an outstanding fullback for Meath. Mick Lyons was more like the innkeeper, the landlord. He was the prison officer who patrolled the area. He would do a job on the full forward and anyone who came into his territory. But I don't think I could have him as a fullback, as one of the outstanding fullbacks that goes onto a mountain aside for a thousand immortality. Yes, he was a great fullback. Yes, he did a job. Yes, he broke jaws. But yes, he was a good footballer. And we have many, many good fullbacks. Darren Fay, you know, you can't talk about Mick Lyons without mentioning Darren Fay from Trim. Darren Fay was an absolute peach of a fullback. Maybe a better footballer, but I agree Mick Lyons would stand at the bottom of Hill 16 and deck Joe McNally before the ball was thrown in, and that's what we loved about him. And the referee has blown it up here, and Mick Lyons is standing with his hands in the air, and the referee is going down and we love Mick Lyons for what he did, but I cannot have him as... We have four places. I could not have Mick Lyons up there in front of other great fullbacks that we've produced, because we've produced great fullbacks over the years. Outstanding footballer. But I disagree with you about Mick Lyons. I'm surprised, Tommy, with that. I'm surprised.
1: I am too. Martin O'Connell is like on the team of the millennium and like is part of both teams. He has that perfect, like, he is one of those assassins. Ask Peter Canavan. He was one of the cavalry that you called for in was it still in 97? He was coming off the bench against Kildare at that time, Tommy. I don't know what happened. Why was Martin O'Connell, or is he in your team?
0: Like, no, Martin O'Connell's not in my four, lads. And I completely agree with Hector there. Like, it was a very difficult decision. And for me, when I sat down, and I mentioned it earlier that Meath is football country, like, I had to make a decision here. Was I going to choose three footballers? And that is kind of where I was leaning for a lot of the time, alongside Sean Boylan. Meath have had so many unbelievable forwards that a defender had to be in the mix as well. And, like, Hector, you didn't mention Robbie O'Malley there, and I know you'd be able to give us great context in terms of how good a defender he was. The fact that Mark O'Shea is the only other cornerback that has won an All-Star. I think we're completely underestimating how important Mick Lyons was to Meath football. Like, I think we're completely underestimating the aura that he had across Meath football. Like, A club mate of mine, Donegal Boyle, who works in the Irish Independent, tweeted a couple of months ago that back around 2006, and this kind of just gives you an example of what type of esteem that Mick Lyons has held in the Meath. Back in 2006, my own club, Meath Hill, were playing Summerhill in the Championship. Mick Lyons was the manager of the Summerhill team at the time, and Meath Hill bet them. And it was around the time that Meath Hill were still without a championship in about 16 years, and they found out that every year they'd end up losing a quarter final to the team who would end up going on and win Meath and then go on and win Leinster that same year. Anyways, they bet Summerhill. Mick Lyons came into the dressing room afterwards, and as he did, said a few words, said, "Lads, I hope you go on and win it." And the lads were all in awe of him. And one of the lads turned to Donica at the end and asked, "Should we be genuflecting here?" Like, that is the absolute esteem that Mick Lyons is held in. And like, Martin O'Connell, an unbelievable footballer. But Martin O'Connell has his team of the millennium. He has it. Like, Philip Lanigan's written a great book about the four kings of Meath, and it's like fullbacks are king in Meath. And I couldn't go for Darren Fay because of my third choice. I'd love to pick Darren Fay, but I couldn't fall into the same issue that some other selectors have fallen for.
1: Hang on. Martin O'Connell, All Ireland Senior Football Final, Man of the Match 1988 replay, Footballer of the Year 1996. And on the team of the millennium.
0: No, Trevor Giles, footballer of the year 96.
1: Texco footballer of the year, this is.
0: Okay, yeah, of course. But look, he's team of the millennium. Like, Martin O'Connell was an incredible wing back. Unbelievable. Like, but we had so many legends when it came to football. Like, if Mick Lyons doesn't make that block in Jimmy Kerrigan in 1987, there is no first All-Ireland for Sean Boylan, and the rest of it probably doesn't happen.
1: Well, who's next?
0: Who's next on my mind, Rushmore? Like, okay, I'll be honest. I settled on Mick Lyons very early on, and Hector's words there have kind of rattled me a little bit. Like, I thought to be a bit more consensus when it came to choosing Mick Lyons as my number two, and I'm still going to be quite belligerent in the fact that I'm choosing him. Number three was much more difficult. It was much more difficult.
1: Who's in the conversation?
0: Try and tell me this year, who's a better full forward line? Bernie Flynn, Brian Stafford, and Colm O'Rourke, or Trevor Dowd, Ollie Murphy, and Brendan Riley? Like, and that's without even mentioning Trevor Giles or Graham Geraghty. I'm not even going back to the likes of Matty Kerrigan here. I'm forgetting about Jack Quinn and Paddy O'Brien, who I can't give any context to. But Meath had such an incredible array of forwards and classy forwards, top of their game in the 90s and in the late 80s.
1: Flynn, Stafford, and O'Rourke did it for longer. Their longevity is 4 or 5 seasons where they are the best full forward line in the country for that period of time. The other lads had 2 great seasons together as a line, and then they moved around. Like, was Tommy Dowd's best position in the full forward line? Maybe it was, but like.
0: No, maybe 11, yeah. You're right. And look, Brendan Riley was transformed from a cornerback to a corner forward. They're not like Tommy Dowd, I'd love to choose. He would have been the second Meath Hill manager to make it onto Mount Rushmore if I had decided to choose Tommy Dowd, the second former Meath Hill manager. But I couldn't do that. I wanted to choose Colm O'Rourke. I agonised over that one. He taught Hector in school. He'd be able to tell you a lot more about Colm O'Rourke, but I haven't gone for Colm O'Rourke. And I haven't gone for Trevor Giles. Like, I just, for me growing up, like, Trevor Giles was important, but he wasn't Graham Geraghty. He just wasn't Graham Geraghty. And for me, Graham Geraghty represents something about Meath that it's hard to quantify. There's just, there's an edge to him, and it's an edge that Meath needs. And he always brought it to him when he came to a football pitch. And like, as hard as he played and as hard as he worked as a footballer, he had unbelievable skill too. Like, unparalleled when it came to skill in Meath football. Like, Graham Geraghty, like, top of the charts.
3: What percentage of this decision was down to the jawline?
0: Well, Mick Lyons, it was a massive factor. And when it comes to Geraghty, it was probably a decent factor as well. It's nearly as bad as you can take a punch.
2: Tommy, are you putting Graham in
0: there? Hector, I'm going for Graham. I'm going for Graham Geraghty at number three. I don't know, there's silence there, lads. Like, growing up, everyone wanted to be Graham Geraghty my age when we were growing up.
1: Right, we're just going to re-establish the connection to Hector there. I think, Hector, can you hear us okay?
2: I'm hearing you perfect. I think there's a bit of a delay.
1: Grant, what do you think of Graham Geraghty?
2: Without a shadow of a doubt, Graham Geraghty is probably one of the best-looking Meath men to ever put on a jersey. He had swagger. He had He was blonde. I'll tell you a good one. We went to watch Manchester United. He's a United fan. We went over to watch a Man City League Cup replay in Old Trafford. Myself and about four lads from me. Graham was in the group. I roomed with Graham in a city centre Manchester hotel. So we had a few beers. Manchester United, I think it was a late winner. I think we put 1-3-2 on the night. And then we went out for a night in Manchester. The next morning, I awoke in the hotel in Manchester at about 6:45, searching for my painkillers, searching for a glass of water. And then I heard a bit of shuffling. And as I looked over to the window, Graham Geraghty stood naked at the window and opened the curtains. And I saw a silhouetted image of his body in a hotel in Manchester. The colossus, a colossus of a man, naked in front of me. And I said, "This is Graham Geraghty. He's naked in my room in front of me." The great Graham Geraghty, who stood in front of Hill 16. I said, "I am blessed. I'm blessed. I am a blessed Mead man to see his chiseled arse, a chiseled arse, a magnificent back, the muscles beaming down his back, a beautifully chiseled man." And I said, "Fuck the hangover. This is, I'm in heaven."
1: You know, it's just his head that we get on this. It's not like a full frontal. It's just his head on Mount Rushmore. The rest of it's implied.
2: The way the sunlight in Manchester just pitched down on his body, he's a colossus. He's a colossus. A colossus of a man. But should he go up on the side of a mountain? No, Tommy, no. I cannot have Graham Geraghty. Why?
4: Really?
2: Graham Geraghty had swagger. Graham Geraghty had charisma. Graham Geraghty mightn't do anything for 40, 50 minutes, and then he would shut the hill up in one go. But was he there every time, every minute? Was he the man, the go-to man on that team? No. Not when you had possibly the greatest player of all time to put on a Meath jersey, playing in that team. The man they all wanted on the ball. The Michel Platini of Meath, the conductor of the orchestra. One of the greatest footballers of the country, hands down. Trevor Giles. Trevor Giles. I am absolutely shocked that you're not putting Trevor Giles up on that mountain.
0: I knew this would cause ructions. I knew I'd cause trouble by not choosing Trevor Giles. I knew it, but maybe I don't know why I wasn't in love with Trevor Giles the same way I was with Graham Geraghty as a footballer. I don't know why, Hector. Maybe it's the fact that I remember the missed penalties in the All Ireland finals, and maybe that's a really cheap thing for me to say. But Trevor Giles was a legend, an unbelievable footballer. But for me, it's Graham Geraghty. Like, he represented something about Meath. He was a rogue. He did something for me, people that I don't think many others could do. Like, he
2: Trevor
0: made
2: Giles
0: feel like
2: almost like he's like a Cantona figure. He gives you a bit of brilliance. But Trevor Giles wanted the size 5. He took that ball and he looked around and he saw things and channels that no other footballer wanted, no other footballer saw. He would take his scores, he would take his goals, he would spread the play. He used 6 different parts of the boot. He had 6 different ways to kick a ball. He was an absolute genius of a footballer. Trevor Giles ranks up there with Jack Quinn as probably the two greatest footballers who ever played for Meath.
1: Right, this is interesting. This is where we get into the level of contention. So let's move on. So Tommy, you've got 3, right? You've got Graham Geraghty, Mick Lyons and Sean Boylan. Sean Boylan we agree with. The other two are points of contention. Get to number 4 and then we'll ask Hector for his 4 and he's going to edit yours. Already, there are many changes he wants to make. Now, you're not finalised just yet, Tommy. There's another pitch to be made, but go on.
0: Yeah, look, I'm a bit rattled here, lads, to be honest. Like, I don't know, maybe it's because of where I'm coming from. Like, I'm coming from Meath Hill. Like, we're often the forgotten club when it comes to Meath. Like, sure, we have Meath in our name, but a lot of people in the county of Meath don't know where Meath Hill is. And perhaps I've carried that with me into this discussion today, because I've gone for someone like Graham Geraghty, who perhaps is an outsider across the country, who like, we'll come back to it again. Like, I understand how important Trevor Giles is in the history of Meath football. I understand how important Martin O'Connell is.
1: Maybe I've
0: come in with the wrong way of thinking here. I'm afraid to present my fourth here.
1: Hang on, Tommy. Trevor Giles is the only player in history to have won the Footballer of the Year twice.
0: Sure.
1: I didn't know that. You got to change it. Anyway, go on. Number four.
0: Number four, right. I wanted to pick four footballers. And I kind of just felt I couldn't. I feel like now I should. I'll be honest. Perhaps I'm doing a disservice to many great sports people in the County of Meath when I'm going to mention them quickly. Like, Devin Toner was in with a shout. Darren Sutherland spent many of his years in Meath. Olympic medal, obviously. Kieran McDonough was a fantastic athlete. There was many golfers. There were cyclists. I'll be honest, I haven't gone for a horse racing pick here because, and maybe I'm taking the easy way out, I know about Hector Stock when it comes to horse racing in Meath. I know we can put our heritage in horse racing into context. And for me, horse racing is an incredibly important sport in Meath. But I'd only be bluffing if I was trying pick somebody ahead of Hector. I'd be going, if I was to go for Barry Geraghty, I know Hector would make a much more compelling case for Johnny Murtagh or Nina Carberry, or he'd even argue me into choosing Barry Geraghty if I hadn't chosen him. But I've gone for a fourth choice here, and perhaps it's the safe choice. I think he's legitimately a proper contender for Meath's Mount Rushmore. He is the orchestrator, not the orchestrator, he's the finisher of perhaps one of the most iconic moments in Irish sport this century. Shane Horgan. He's a Meath man. A Meath man through and through. Like, grew up in Bellewstown. He'll always be a Meath man. I feel like I needed to go outside of the grapevine of GAA and just show that we're much more than GAA. But, like, Horgan had an unbelievable career with Leinster. He was a top try scorer, played in that team with O'Driscoll and Darcy. And he was always a star. And for me, it always made me incredibly proud to be from Meath when Shane Horgan was touching down against England in Croke Park. That was a massive moment in sport for me in Ireland. And I am, like, sticking by Shane Horgan as my fourth choice. He also was a good GAA player, and he could have been a footballer for Meath for many years if he'd stuck with it.
1: Hector, what do you think?
2: I can't have Shane Horgan anywhere near the mountain, even though he's an outstanding rugby player. I think what you're doing, Tommy, is you're diluting yourself like a my waddy drink. Meath are GAA, and I agree. We have athletes, and we have cyclists, and we have other sporting people. But Meath is not rugby. Meath is racing. Meath is horse racing. It's in our blood. We have the best, most luscious grass in the country, some of the finest stud farms. We produce some of the greatest jockeys in the world. And to put a rugby player from Meath on the side of a mountain, Tommy, I'm absolutely I'm astounded. And Shane Horgan, yes, when he rose majestically in Croke Park, 35 foot into the air to collect that ball, to drop it over there and score that try. Yes, he rose majestically like Graham Geraghty or Joe Sheridan. But does he deserve a place on the mountain? Can you put him on the mountain? Can you put him on the side of this mountain forever? Beside Sean Boylan, beside whoever. He has been a great rugby player, but Meath is. And this is no disrespect to any other sports in Meath. Meath is GAA, it's football, and it's horse racing. It's in our DNA, and it's in our blood. And if you put Shane Horgan in front of the likes of Tom Draper, one of the greatest trainers of all time, or Barry Geraghty, or Paul Carberry, or Nina Carberry, or Johnny Murtagh, I just can't have that. You know, when can I start talking about racing?
1: Let's go. Because every single jockey who comes into this studio for Friday Night Racing, when Johnny Ward asks them, and what jockeys are the best, the first one they always go to is Carberry. They always say he was the greatest horseman I ever saw. And it's one of those, like, it's an indefinable thing. No one can actually capture exactly what they mean by it. But they always say, well, if you were in a race with him, you saw it. You just saw him do things that nobody else could do. His control of a horse was better than anybody else's. And if they're saying that in Ireland, the level that, like, he's already operating at, suggest that he's way above, like, he's top 10 in the world's history if he's that good. So I'm guessing he's on your Mount Rushmore, is he?
2: Yes. He's on my list. I'll just go through them very quickly because we're blessed. We're blessed. First of all, we have to talk about the flat. Before we get to Carberry, we talk about the one and only Johnny Murta, who never rode a horse till he was 15 years of age, born about 4 miles from me in the parish of Bohemian outside of Navan. Johnny Murta's ridden over 100 Group 1 winners. Johnny Murta went to John Ox's yard straight out of race, and then his career brought him to the highest level all over the world. He's won all the Irish Classics. He's won all the races in Royal Ascot. He's won the Arc de Triomphe. He's won races in Dubai. He's won races at the Breeders' Cup. I went to the Breeders' Cup hanging with Hector with Aidan O'Brien when I slept on a plane carrier with Henry the Navigator and Duke of Marmalade, 39,000 feet in the air, as we brought the best of the Ballydoyle horses to go to war for $25 million at the Breeders' Cup. Johnny Murta thrived on the big day. His roll of honour on Wikipedia, his Wikipedia page goes on for 7 pages with all his classics and his Group 1 winners. I mean, it takes 2.5 days to read Johnny Murta's Wikipedia. It goes on and on and on. A lovely pair of hands, a tight pair of knees as he gets down and drives that horse over the line on the big day, dressed in those fun, magnificent Coolmore silks. Johnny Murta ranks as one of the greatest flat jockeys in global racing. So how do we not get him up on the mountain? Then we have to go to the National Hunt. Paul Carberry rode a Grand National winner, Bobby Joe. Paul Carberry's won every big race in Ireland. Paul Carberry has the highest arse in Irish racing. His arse would fly high. You know, he really has. The reason why he had the soft hands was because he had those lovely high arse tones. He would coax a horse into a race, nice and quiet like this. Shh, I'm coming, here I come. He rode a winner for me in the Galway Handicap Hurdle over 3 miles on my horse. By the way, my horse was called Steve Coppell, named after the Manchester United winger, but we spelled Coppell, C-A-P-A-L-L, Steve Horse. Trained by Noel Mead, ridden by Paul Carberry. He gave me one of the greatest days of my life in Ballybrit. Paul Carberry comes from racing royalty. Now, if we move from Paul Carberry, who was a brilliant jockey, to Nina Carberry, I was with her doing a live radio show for Gerry Ryan. We did it for 10 years in a row from Cheltenham. Nina Carberry, 2005, wore her first winner, a first female jockey to win at Cheltenham in 18 years. Nina Carberry rode Paul Nolan's Gaborun. I was there. I've seen her winning all the big races. She farmed the cross country at Cheltenham. Nina Carberry broke the mould. Nina Carberry broke and opened the gate for all the Lisa O'Neills and the Rachel Blackmores and the Katie Walshes. Without Nina Carberry, we wouldn't have Rachel Blackmore. Nina Carberry is the greatest female jockey of all time in Ireland and probably globally in National Hunt. She was an absolute legend. Then we have to move across to Barry Geraghty. Barry Geraghty rode 5 winners in Cheltenham in 2003. Barry Geraghty rode 5 winners in Cheltenham in 2020. Barry Geraghty has ridden a Grand National winner. Barry Geraghty is fourth on the list of all-time winners behind Richard Johnson, and third on the list behind Richard Johnson and Tony McCoy. Barry Geraghty, to me, epitomises National Hunt. He's one of the greatest jockeys of all time. Moscow Flyer, the Kicking Kings, Monty's Pass. And if you ask Barry Geraghty or Paul Carberry, what's the most important winner in your career? What's the one you want on your CV? Not Cheltenham, not Irish Gold Cups. The one they want, the one they all want, and Davy Russell will tell you this, it's a Grand National. Mead men have won Grand Nationals. Barry Geraghty, Paul Carberry. So that means they're right up at the top forever and ever and ever. So for me, I have to have a jockey in on Mount Rushmore.
1: You're allowed 4. You've got Sean Boylan. Who else is on yours, Hector?
2: I have to mention Tom Draper. who trained 26 Williams at Cheltenham, a farmer from North County Meath, Dunamore. He trained the Irish Grand National winner 10 times. He was training for the Duchess of Westminster in the 60s. He trained Arkell and Flying Bolts. Meath is racing country. Meath is football country. And that's it. And to me, my Mount Rushmore is like this. Sean Boylan, when you meet him, gives the positivity and the healing hands. His father was a healer, born on the banks and below the hill of Tara. Sean Boylan is Sean Boylan could live in Narnia. Sean Boylan is a potion maker, a herbalist. His hands can give the healing touch to a county footballer. I mean, Kieran McGeaney wouldn't have played for so long if he didn't come down every week to Boylan and get about 6 gallons of magic potion that kept McGeaney playing football for years. Sean Boylan, when you meet him, epitomises everything that we are as Mead and Irishmen. Sean Boylan, number one on the mountain. Trevor Giles is the greatest footballer ever to play for Mead, hands down. He's, to me, off the pitch, he single-handedly won titles for Screen with Sean McDermott. The two of them, two players won titles for Screen senior football. Trevor Giles, for me, goes up on the mountain. Brilliant, brilliant footballer. Jack Quinn, we have to go back to a few. Ken Rennicks, Matty Kerrigan, Pat Reynolds, Peter McDermott, the Red Collier. There's so many good footballers. But Jack Quinn, I have to put up on the mountain. I did a bit of research over the weekend, and they say that Jack Quinn was an absolutely majestic footballer from the town of Kilbride outside of Dunboyne. I have to give thanks and praise to the men that went before all the great teams of the 80s and the 90s. We have to say where the GAA was in the 50s, 60s and 70s, and where these men, when men were men and sheep were nervous, Jack Quinn was an unbelievable footballer. So for all the great Mead men that went before, for all the legendary Mead men that went before, I put Jack Quinn on the mountain. And then my final pick is a horse racing pick. Is it Barry Geraghty? Is it Paul Carberry? Is it Johnny Murta? For me, I have to put Johnny Murta onto the side of the mountain. He's won 176 million euros in prize money. I made that up. But he's won over 100.
1: I was like, wow.
2: Over 100 Group 1 winners. Over 100 Group 1 winners. Johnny Murta will go down as a global icon in flat racing, and he has to go on the side of the mountain for me. So my four are Sean Boylan, Trevor Giles, Johnny Murta, and Jack Quinn. Colin O'Rourke, by the way, done his cruciate as a 19-year-old in the 70s, came back, played all the way through the 80s, and played into the 90s. An absolute legend. Joe Castles. I mean, Martin O'Connell. I mean, there's so many good players there. It was so difficult for me. Darren Fay, Sean McDermott. The Aussies ruined Sean McDermott. The Aussies ruined him. But that's my four. I've pages and pages and pages and pages. I can't do it anymore, lads. I can't do it anymore. That's my four.
1: Okay, they're a brilliant four, actually. Trevor Giles also did his cruciate before coming back to win his second Player of the Year award there, Tommy, in case that would be something that might allow you to
0: correct the mistakes. I know that, lads.
1: So I know that.
0: And look at lads. It's all well and good Hector coming on here as the challenger and looking good. Yeah, that's easy to do. Like I'm putting in here, and I'll tell you one thing though. I'm absolutely delighted that he could bring that context to horse racing in Mead, because I honestly couldn't offer it. So who are we putting in, Hector? We're putting Johnny Murta in for who? Shane Horgan.
2: Jeez, lads, I forgot to mention Gordon Elliott there, and I forgot to mention Noel Mead. I mean, these trainers, I mean, like, I could go on for racing. We should be doing a racing special here. Gordon Elliott is rewriting the history books. Noel Mead, there's so many. But Tommy, we never mentioned Ollie Murphy either, one of the most skillful full forwards.
0: No.
2: We never mentioned Barney Rock was very close for me, lads. Barney Rock was very close for me going in on Mount Rushmore for Mead.
0: For being on the Mead Mount Rushmore.
2: If things only changed way back in the day, Barney Rock was born just outside Ashbourne in a little village, right near the. Do you know where the Pillow Hotel is?
0: Yeah.
2: There's a cross there for the Battle of Ashbourne. Barney Rock was born about a mile down that road. He was an outstanding juvenile footballer for Dunamore Ashbourne in County Meath at the age of 11, 12, 13 and 14. He was the thorn as a juvenile footballer in the side of other clubs. Barney Rock could win games for Dunamore Ashbourne hands down. Everything changed when the then chairman of Meath Football, Pat O'Neill, made a complaint that a Dublin young lad was playing underage football for a club in Meath. And from that day on, and that complaint, Barney Rock then switched his allegiance to Dublin and to Ballymunkickhams, and he moved out of Meath because the chairman, Pat O'Neill at the time, put in an objection to him playing underage football for Dunamore at 13 or 14, which means that Barney Rock could have lined out on that great Meath team, which means Dean Rock could have lined out on our great Meath teams, and we could have had the Rocks in their rightful place in the Royal County.
1: Jesus, that's as good as Kildare sending down Larry Tompkins to Cork. So the rules of this are fairly straightforward. Hector, you get to boot off one of Tommy's. Now, Tommy, are you sticking with your four? Is that it?
0: Oh, lads, I don't know. Like,
3: Tommy, can I just come in for a second? Can I just say I texted Anthony Moyles yesterday to get his take on Tommy's Mount Rushmore, and he said that Tommy had got it bang on. I know we'll get to Mickey Burke's last pitch at the moment as well, but I would definitely stay strong, Tommy, in terms of your own convictions. It hasn't gone well for you for the last half an hour here. No. There's been very persuasive arguments against you. There have been a lot of arguments for you over the previous 24 hours.
0: Well, no, I understand that, lads. And I've sat here in the background and I've watched on as many people struggled. They struggled with the decisions, and many people crumbled under the decisions of selecting a Mount Rushmore for their county. I'll be honest, my fourth choice for Shane Horgan, like, no disrespect to him, I knew Shane Horgan would be knocked off by Hector. I presume so, for a racing head, and Johnny Murta, Mick Lyons, Graham Garrity and Sean Boylan is a Mount Rushmore as a Meath man I can stand by. I can stand by it, lads. Like, I've spoken to a lot of people over the last week or so, and I don't think there's been the same four chosen by any four people from Meath. There are so many legends to come from. And Hector's spot on. It's racing country. It's football country. Before we get to Mickey Burke's last pitch, I'm not sure who he's picked, I'd like to say one thing. I'd like to say burn the hurls. I'd like to say ban the garrison sports. We are just football. And just racing in Meath. That's all we want. Amen. And the good days will come back.
2: Namaste. Namaste.
1: Mickey Burke, come in a last pitch. I think it's for somebody you're going to be happy with, Tommy. Have a look at this.
4: How are you, lads? I hope you're doing well. Firstly, I hope everyone is safe and sound during this time. Just on to Tommy's, I suppose, nominations for the Mount Rushmore and Meath. Mick Lyons, Barry Garrity, Sean Boylan, Shane Horgan. It's very hard to disagree with any of them lads. But I'll just throw a few other guys into the mix that came into my head. Sean is obviously going to romp home. You know, the only free man in Meath. Probably the most inspirational character of all time. Revolutionised football. And Meath football in particular. And is an absolute living legend. And it's not too often you can kind of call someone that. Along with Mick Lyons, I would probably throw in a couple of other guys just to throw them into the mix. Mick, an incredible character. I'd probably say Colm O'Rourke, Trevor Giles, would definitely be two. Martin O'Connell as well, the only man ever to be on Meath man to be on Team of the Millennium. So I definitely think, you know, Trevor, two footballers of the year, Colm O'Rourke. Played for Meath for 19, 20 years. I think they definitely have to be in with a shout. Just in rugby terms, along with Shane Horgan, I think Devon Toner has to be in the mix as well. While Big Dev mightn't have maybe, we'll say, the same love, would get the same love off purist in the game. I think his career speaks for itself. He's over 70 caps with Ireland. He's probably going to break the record of caps for Leinster. Got the absolute maximum out of himself. Played against him underage for Minalvi, so he's a guy that I'd have huge respect for, and I definitely think that he should be in the reckoning for it as well. I know Shane played for the Lions, so that'll probably maybe, you know, elevate him to a different level, but I definitely think Devon should be in the mix. And the other guy I would have to say should be thrown in, and definitely, in my opinion, probably should be on it, is maybe Johnny Murtagh, the greatest flat jockey of all time. An incredible character, inspirational, came from Bovermeen, no history of horse racing in his family, went down to the school in Kildare, and, you know, pushed Mick Kinnan to his absolute limits. So I definitely think Johnny should be worth a crack. He came in to the Meath football team before and gave us numerous inspirational kind of speeches, so I definitely think Johnny is worth a shout as well. But it's everyone's opinion, personal opinions, so they'd definitely be people that will come to my head. You know, we have had no soccer international. I know Darragh Lennon made his debut last year, but they're just some of my opinions to throw into the mix, and I'll definitely leave the final decision up to you, Tommy, and the lads. All right, thanks very much.
1: Right, that was good stuff from, I think there are a little bit of confusion about which Garrity. He made the pitch for Graham Garrity. He has been successful. I want to say thank you to Hector. It was great stuff. Tommy, you're going to have to live with this for the rest of your life. Best of luck with that. Johnny Murtagh, Sean Boylan, Mick Lyons and Graham Garrity. It's not a bad Mount Rushmore all told, is it?
0: Ah, lads, it's an unbelievable Mount Rushmore. It's an unbelievable Mount Rushmore. I don't know if Hector's still with us at the minute, but I'd like to thank him for putting me under unbelievable pressure. I'd love to have Jack Quinn up there, Hector. I'd love to have Trevor Giles up there. I'd love to have Colin Moran up there.
2: Garrity.
0: I'd love to have Barry Garrity up there, Nina Carberry. Like, we barely mentioned Gordon Elliott, as you did earlier on. We have an unbelievable history of sports people in Ireland, or in Meath, sorry. And, like, that's without going into other sports. And, look, I don't want to make any qualms about it. Like, I couldn't really go too deep into the other sports.
1: Sorry.
0: When I first sat down to think about
1: Hector, you've been involved in radio and TV shows all your life, and you understand that the producer is constantly bitching and whining about the time. You have to finish on time. Tommy is the producer of this show, and we are 15 minutes over, and he dropped an F-bomb in the middle of it, 20 minutes after alerting us all to be wary of our language this morning on WhatsApp. I just want to say that.
2: Can I just leave you with this? Isn't it beautiful to hear Tommy's Mead accent coming out and getting more accentuated as the show goes on? Lads, will you stay safe out there? The blessings of God be on you. There's a wind out there now, lads, that it cut you in two. It was shocking hard to pick them. It was woeful difficult. It was horrid hard at the best of times. Stay safe and mind yourselves. Good luck and all the best from the Royal County on the rise. I love you. Good luck.
1: Namaste.
2: Namaste.
1: And that Mount Rushmore is in the books.
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7: Are you joking me?
10: Is that right?
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10: Anybody else?
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7: Like, that is one of the most stupid questions.
9: Darius Vassell?
8: Seriously, you all need to just stay quiet. 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
10: What is going on here?
12: Welcome, welcome, welcome. Welcome along to the shoddiest segment on Irish radio. It's the scintillating, it's the stupefying, it's the splendido crappy quiz. Every Friday, we pit three of Team Off the Ball up against each other in a no-holds-barred quiz of sporting factoids at the end of the week. Allow me to welcome today's contestants. Our first contestant today is delighted that intercounty training was back this week, which means he got to the ground early, togged out away from his teammates and kept the head down for the first few drills. He's the newest member of the Meath County panel, except Andy McEntee just doesn't know him yet. Give it up for the Meath Hill Billy Tommy Rooney.
13: How are things? News to me too, Owen.
1: He didn't get the joke.
13: No, I didn't.
1: What was the name of the guy who joined the Man United team shot, Carl something or other? It was for a Champions League game. It was the 10th anniversary of it this week, I think. That's why that springs to mind. What?
14: 20th anniversary.
1: 20th anniversary. 20th.
14: Yeah.
1: Dead right. Of course it was. Yeah. Jesus.
13: It was those lovely white kids. I don't know what his name was, Jer.
14: Yeah. Oh, that's Carl.
1: Carl something or other.
12: Tommy Rooney's going
13: I've never snuck into a team photo with the Meath and the County senior team.
1: No, you're just sneaking into training. That's the gag. And I've had to explain it. So you've ruined already the show is nearly ruined because I've had to explain Owen's first joke to you, Tommy.
12: I was having a lovely week until this. You are the Ali Dia of Meath football when you appear in a championship game, Tommy. I'm looking forward to it. Our next contestant has had to dump 2 tons of Burrivors and 2 tons of Chakalaka this week with the news that the South African teams won't be travelling to Ireland in the Rainbow Cup. Instead, he's getting ready to watch Leinster 24, Munster 15 for the 42nd consecutive time. It is Neil, that's Limerick City, Tracy.
14: Yep. Very much looking forward to another Leinster and Munster game. Can't wait.
12: These intros are going very well this morning. It's been a long week.
14: You're just hitting a lot of nerves.
12: I didn't have time to put a lot of thought.
1: What are those South African meats you've just introduced us to?
12: And Burrivors is a type of sausage. Chakalaka is a type of, is more of a dish, isn't it? It's a kind of like a spicy dish. Right. I'm sure people at home will be familiar with them. Our last contestant today has had important business meetings all week, which is why you won't have seen him on OTBAM much. What exciting new sporting project could possibly have taken him away from his work between Sunday and Tuesday? Give it up for the artist, formerly known as the mustachioed menace, Ger Gilroy.
1: Oh, I get what you're doing there. Yeah. I was partly responsible for the farrago that was the ESL. I still think it could work. I'm the last one clinging on here. I'm in the office going, here, listen, if I just send this one email, it'll change their minds.
12: How many of us would have to lose our jobs for OTB to get rights to the Super League?
1: Oh, none.
12: Okay.
1: I think that the radio rights for that might not have been as expensive as everybody thought in the first place.
12: As ever, the format is a classic crappy quiz with a series of questions on a range of themes, and it's on to the slip and slide of trivia, which is the rapid fire round. You can podcast the crappy quiz on otbsports.com or on the OTB Sports app. And if you're watching on YouTube, make sure to click the thumbs up. Round one is the boring questions round. It is never multiple choice. Tommy, Orla O'Dwyer became the second AFLW player to win the championship down under. Who was the first?
13: It's been a while since I've been on the quiz, lads.
1: I know.
13: I have to be honest, I was nervous. I was a little nervous coming back into this one.
1: Now you're filibustering.
13: I hadn't done much prep. Aidan Considine.
12: Correct. Well done, Tommy. One from one. Neil.
1: How did he just work that out at the end of a sentence? I'm very suspicious that there's a Googler in the background there, Tommy. Off camera.
13: Nah, Ger, come on. You've been accusing me of cheating for many years now, and it's all been unfounded.
1: If the cap fits.
13: It has never come to fruition.
1: Well, how did you talk yourself into that? I'm nervous about this, Aidish Considine. How did that work? Just talk us through the inside of your brain
13: Ger, many people played a crappy quiz at home. I was just giving them a chance to come up with the answer to themselves before I got the right answer in.
14: What's that mysterious shadow on the wall behind you, Tommy?
1: Yeah.
13: That just come from my new ring light, Neil.
14: That's all right. Okay. Right.
1: That's why he's cherubic this week.
12: Neil, question one for you. Who was the last Irishman to be the top test point scorer in a British and Irish Lions tour?
14: Top test point scorer on a Lions tour.
12: Mm-hmm.
14: I guess 2005?
13: Who?
1: It's not a year.
14: Oh, who? Oh, yeah.
1: 2005, anthropomorphic, not a person. First answer only.
14: Year.
1: Play the music.
14: How did you say what year? All right. Well, no, actually, it probably wasn't 2005.
1: Oh, you've got to... Come on.
13: Where's Jojo?
12: Ralph Keyes. Not Ralph Keyes. Anyone?
1: Sexton?
12: No, it's Ali Campbell.
1: Right.
12: 1983. Sure.
13: That was tough.
14: That was a tough one, yeah.
13: Yeah.
12: According to Forbes, who was the most valuable football club in the world at the start of this year?
13: Come on. You're giving the man with the Super League inside knowledge. Super League question.
1: Real Madrid?
12: No. They're second. Barcelona.
1: Ah, no way.
12: $4.76 billion.
1: They're a billion in debt. Mr. Forbes, what's wrong with you? They're a billion in debt.
12: Real Madrid very close behind, $4.75 billion. Bayern Munich, Manchester United, Liverpool complete the top five. Round two.
1: What do Forbes know? Didn't they slander the whole city of Limerick recently?
12: It's true. Don't mention Forbes around Neil Tracy, is what I've been told. Round two is the Dirty Dozen round. It has been a seismic week in European club football as the European Super League caused continental consternation. See what I did there? This round will test your knowledge in our new overlords, the founding members of the European Super League. Tommy, can you name the two clubs? Actually, I wrote this before the Super League capitulated on Tuesday. So can you name the two clubs of the 12 former European Super League founding members that have won neither the Champions League nor the Europa League?
13: Arsenal and
1: time's up.
13: Spurs.
12: No, it's not Spurs. It's Manchester City.
13: Oh
3: my gosh.
13: Jesus. Why did I listen to Jer? I should have taken another second to think about it. I can't believe I walked myself into Spurs.
12: We've done about three or four weeks now where both Nathan and Jer have been missing from the crappy quiz, and everything's just been going along smoothly. Nobody's been...
1: I heard they were very boring.
13: That
1: they
13: was
1: were
13: dirty.
1: They were dull. There was no pace to them. It was like there was something missing.
13: It was like, dirty, Jer.
1: It was like it was one of those old record players. You remember what they... Do you know what they are? It's like a thing, a piece of vinyl, you put it on the thing. It was like you had it playing at the wrong speed or something. But look, don't worry. Normal services resume. Let's go.
12: Yeah, this is a game of psychological warfare, and one of the warlords of psychology is back in the room. Neil, Bayern Munich were the big absentees from the Big 12 in the European Super League with six European Cups to their name. But can you tell me who is next on the Champions League Roll of Honour of those that were not in that list of 12
1: that's
12: clubs?
1: A good question.
3: Of those that weren't in the
12: 12.
1: That's a good
3: Big
1: question.
3: 12. Right, let's see. Ah, Jesus.
1: Limerick City.
13: Give us the question again for those of us that didn't hear it on.
1: EMFA.
12: Bayern Munich, the big absentees from the Big 12 in the European Super League with six European Cups to their name. But who's next on the Champions League Roll of Honour of those that weren't in the 12?
1: Derry City.
13: This is easy. Jer, stop now, come on.
1: What are you talking about? Stop.
13: This is petty.
3: Ajax.
12: Correct.
3: Come on.
13: Good job, Neil. Well done.
1: That was pretty easy, in fairness. They did win
3: once I actually thought about it, it became easy. It was one of those ones where you hear the question, you're like, oh, and then you actually think about it for 20 seconds.
1: For
3: and
1: a
3: you're
1: split
3: like,
1: second,
3: oh, yeah.
1: For a split second, Nottingham Forest creeps into, you're like, what is that?
3: And then you've got Marseille, Red Star.
1: Marseille obviously had theirs stripped, so that they wouldn't have counted.
3: Oh, yeah.
12: Jer, which of the 12 founding members has won their own domestic league the most amount of times?
13: Time.
1: Which of the 12 founding members has won their domestic league the most amount of times? So this is either going to be Real Madrid or Juventus. And
13: probably. Although Juventus had a couple of titles stripped off them, didn't they?
1: Juventus.
12: Correct.
1: What are the numbers?
12: The numbers I do not have to hand, but I did have them to hand yesterday when I went through them. 30-something, is it?
1: are they much ahead? Is it close?
12: It was close, yeah. 36 league titles.
1: Was it Real Madrid second?
13: Does that include?
12: Real Madrid were a second, yeah.
1: To get all that information out there. So
12: All the accurate information. You're doing a great job at fulfilling Nathan Murphy's role as chief, talking about everything he knows before answering the question.
1: There you go.
12: It is one all as we enter round three.
1: Boom.
12: Which is the voices of the Dirty Dozen round. That's right, we're going again on the week's biggest sports story. This round I'll play you the voice of someone that was centrally involved in the European Super League, and all you got to do is tell me who it is. Tommy, who is this?
9: This is not something that just popped up. This has been a long time coming, a lot of discussions, a lot of work, a lot of groundwork laid. And, you know, the feedback from fans over the last 24 hours has been really positive.
1: Wow.
13: So you're telling me this is one of the owners?
1: You didn't say anything like that, Tommy. You stop.
13: Give us the question. Give us the question one more time, on because I just want to hear the
1: question. Centrally involved. That was it.
12: Yeah, a voice is someone that was centrally involved in the European Super League.
1: Listen to the question, Tommy.
13: Was that it's either your bucko from Spurs, who I don't know. I'm going to say Stan Kroenke.
12: It's not Stan Kroenke.
1: Bruce Buck?
12: It's not Bruce Buck.
1: Right, that's tricky.
12: It's Joel Glazer.
1: Was it?
13: Was it Glazer?
3: It sounded way too young. Ooh.
12: Joel Glazer's got a young voice.
1: He's a bit ageless there, Neil, you know?
13: I didn't know what Joel Glazer sounded like.
3: I'm honest.
12: Question
13: Owen.
12: For Neil.
13: That was a good one.
12: I should say the answer that's written on the paper here is actually the wrong answer, but we'll have a listen to the clip anyway.
11: It's a proposal that is in the interest of all. And it is a good proposal. What matters to us are the principles.
12: So who is that, Neil?
14: Is that... I'm thinking it's Seferin?
12: It's not Alexander Seferin.
1: Ah. It had to be one of the Europeans, but they don't have... He certainly didn't have a stereotypical accent. Is that Agnelli?
12: It is Agnelli. Agnelli.
14: I thought it was Seferin talking about UEFA's own proposal.
1: Not very Italo-English, was it?
12: No.
14: No, it sounded very Champions League magazine.
1: It did sound like I'd been at boarding school in Germany for a long time learning English.
12: Yeah, that guy could announce a draw, that voice. Ger.
14: Yeah.
12: Have a listen to this.
15: The really nice thing is the way the community in the city is treated the team, treated me, treated our organization, and it's been really a wonderful, gratifying experience, really.
1: What?
14: That's a great voice.
13: Not Jer. Who is it?
1: Okay, so it's been
13: your
1: really
13: big talk.
1: Wonderful, gratifying experience, the way the people in the city have treated me. It doesn't sound like, but there's only one available answer left to me at this stage. I mean, I'd be very surprised. It couldn't be Bruce Buck. So it doesn't sound like John W. Henry, but that's my answer.
12: It's not John W. Henry. He wasn't your only available answer. You had one other answer left.
1: Who?
12: What American owner moved his NFL team?
1: Ah, Cronky. But the people of London aren't people of a... douche.
12: Round four. It's still 1-1. Nothing went your way in the Voice of the Dirty Dozen round. Round four.
13: Good round, Owen.
12: Thank old you, Tommy.
1: Round. Old Stan Cronky, eh?
12: Yeah,
1: the old Missourian. Stan Cronky. I should have just worked that out.
12: Married to the heiress of the Walmart.
1: Indeed. Wow, their kids are going to be pretty rich, aren't they?
12: But I was doing a look back saying, how did Cronky actually make his money? He obviously made his money with a lot of good property investments.
1: But he actually married it. That's the way. That's the real way.
12: That was just my very quick crash course. I'm sure somebody at home knows
1: that. It's a lesson at home, kids. Cronky. Marry well.
12: Marry well indeed, and marry early. Round four is the phone-free magic number round. Contestants get 3 points for getting the number exactly right. If no one manages that, the nearest contestant who doesn't go bust gets 2 points. The second closest gets 1 point. I'm going to say that we can only accept the answer that's written on your paper. I'm also going to have to ask for your pens once the music ends. So if you don't mind, give us the following number. The number of years old that interim Spurs boss Ryan Mason is, plus the number of teams in the Women's Super League, the English Women's Super League, plus the number of international teams Eddie Jones has acted as head coach of, plus the number of Premier League titles Jose Mourinho won as a manager. Your 30 seconds expire when Sinatra sings Bright Shiny Beads. So, how old is Ryan Mason in years? How many teams are in the WSL?
1: Done.
12: How many test international teams has Eddie Jones coached as a head coach? And then the number of Premier League titles Jose Mourinho has won as a manager. Tommy's got his pen down as well. Two very confident answers. Neil Tracy, pen down. Wow, we've got time to spare here. Neil, what have you got?
14: 48.
12: Tommy?
13: Jer, what do you got?
12: Tommy, what have you got?
13: What's Jer got? Jer put his pen down first.
12: He's right there, so I can check on him.
13: I can't see what Jer's doing. I can see
12: from here.
1: I'm so in studio.
13: 51.
12: 51.
1: Jer, 45.
12: 45. Only one of you didn't go bust, which is Jer. It's 47 was the answer. Neil was one away.
14: Oh, my God.
12: So,
1: 27? Ryan Mason's 27?
12: Ryan Mason's 29.
1: Ah, balls!
13: Ah, Jesus.
1: Just had this conversation this morning.
12: The number of teams in the Women's Super League is 12.
1: 12.
13: 12.
12: Eddie Jones has coached three.
13: Three.
12: Yeah. And Jose won 3 Premier League titles.
13: I can't believe Mason's that young.
1: It's been the biggest story of the week, Tommy. What else have you been reading about, for God's sake?
12: Jer, that is very important for you. You move on to 3 points. Neil and Tommy, you are both on 1 point. Our winner tonight will be decided in the round that separates the men from the boys, the Andrea Bocellis from the Andrea Nellis. It's an old theme in particular, ridiculously easy, rapid fire round. The score you get in this round will be added to your score in the previous round.
13: Goodbye.
12: Thank you very much. There will be 40 seconds for everyone to answer from the same set of questions. That was a good rendition. We're going to start with the person with the highest number of points. That's you, Ger. Then on to the person in second, which we tossed a coin earlier to find out that it was Neil, who will go second. If you get a question correct, I'll ask you another question and keep asking you questions until you get one wrong. Once you get a question wrong, I move on to the next person, and your incorrect answer also means the deduction.
1: As long as Tommy doesn't win from here, I'm happy. That's it. Our victory is achieved. Complete.
12: So it's Ger, Neil, Tommy. You ready?
13: Best of luck, boys. Good luck.
1: Except to you, Tommy.
12: You ready?
1: Go.
12: 40 seconds starts now. In what year did Galway last win the Hurling All-Ireland?
1: 2016.
12: No, 17. Who finished higher at the Masters 2 weeks ago, Tommy? Jordan Spieth or John Rahm?
16: It's me, isn't it?
1: Yeah.
12: Neil, sorry, go ahead.
16: Repeat the question.
12: Who finished higher at the Masters, John Spieth or John Rahm?
16: Rahm.
12: No, Spieth. Hakim Ziyech plays international football for what country, Tommy?
13: Morocco.
12: Correct. In what year did Peter Crowley win his All-Ireland medal with Kerry?
13: 2014.
12: Correct. Conor Murray is from which county?
13: Say it again?
12: Conor Murray is from which county?
1: Come on!

0: fair. Give Neil another question.
1: No, that's
0: you
1: not how it works.
0: The question
1: no,
0: for
1: no,
0: Neil.
1: No, Neil, no, question.
2: No, I got screwed.
0: Owen,
2: I screwed.
0: Owen.
1: I was
2: no, no, no, no,
1: question.
2: No, no, no.
1: It would have been plenty of time for no question.
0: Flip the coin.
2: Tommy. Hold on.
0: I said Neil was next.
1: No.
2: I screwed up the question, which screwed up the timer. So it would have come back around to Ger. He would have got in just at the end.
1: Yeah.
2: And your question is rapid fire.
1: I clearly won't get it because he's obviously, we wouldn't give it to me if it wasn't.
0: Yeah, no, Ger. No, no. We all know what way this quiz works. Good luck with your softball question. Go on. This is ridiculous, lads.
2: How many All Ireland?
0: Can you not just have one quiz?
1: Come on, how many All Irelands?
2: How many All Ireland medals does Noel Healy have?
1: 5.
2: Correct.
1: Boom!
2: Tie break. Tie break, Tommy.
0: No, good luck. Let Neil do the tie break.
1: No.
2: Okay. Tommy, you can go second.
1: No! It's
0: no,
1: no, just because he has a hissy fit.
0: I don't want
1: that's
0: that.
1: Bad parenting.
0: I,
1: you're,
2: Tommy,
1: you're just,
2: I have it here. I have it here. If Tommy versus Ger, Tommy goes for it. In fairness, Tommy, the coin toss also went your way on this case. So it's a how many Irish caps tiebreaker. No. Ger. How many Ireland caps does Simon Easterby have?
3: Oh my God. Simon Easterby. Fifty-six.
2: Tommy?
0: I don't care.
1: Answer the question.
0: I don't care.
1: Come on.
0: I'm saying 56.
1: You can't. That is
0: 56.
1: Like,
0: I'm saying 56.
2: Tommy, don't pull a strap,
0: Tommy. Stand here.
4: He's like Gary Neville on Monday night.
1: Tommy, that's a strap.
2: How many Ireland caps does Simon Easterby have? Let us all
0: 56!
2: Go home.
0: No, 56!
1: No!
2: Okay, Ger, how many... Do you want to adjust your answer then?
0: 56! No, I'm giving my answer 56.
2: Okay, yeah,
0: I genuinely believe it's 56.
2: Ger is adjusting
0: his answer. Just like I believe in this quiz, I'm giving my answer 56.
2: Okay, thank you, Tommy. Ger, what do you think it is now? Not that you can't pick 56.
0: Well, I'm going to change my answer. A lot of jerks to change.
2: No,
1: no, you pick. Oh, come on,
0: fine. Okay. If it's not 56, right? Because you're not getting Jared to change his answer again. I'm going to go lower.
2: You're going to go lower.
0: Actually, I'm not.
2: Yeah, hold on a minute. Like,
0: I'm not going to go lower.
2: What is going on?
0: I'm not going lower. I'm going higher.
4: Get into his head now.
1: No,
2: sure.
1: I don't think you should be allowed
0: I'm
1: to
0: going higher. I'm going higher than 56.
1: You just changed your answer. You just changed your answer.
0: Yeah, but the rules
1: you
0: get changed.
1: You just changed your answer. You said I couldn't change my answer, and then you changed your answer.
0: You write the rules.
1: I do
2: this
1: not.
2: Is shambles.
0: You do. You wrote the rules for this quiz 7 years ago.
2: Okay.
0: I know you're in Owen's ear.
2: Okay, Tommy, stop. Relax. Compose yourself. We're going to go with a new tiebreak question. And do you want to go first or second, Tommy, in this?
0: No, Ger can go first again.
2: Will you? Okay, so Ger, how many Ireland caps does Richard Keogh have?
3: Oh, for God's sake.
2: This is a shambles.
3: Richard Keogh. Richard Keogh has 23 caps.
0: Ah, you're joking. I was going to say 23 as well.
1: I don't believe you.
2: Tommy, going to push you for an answer here.
0: Richard Keogh has 22 caps.
2: He's got 26.
1: Yeah! Get in! Get in! Eat my goal! Boom! Boom!
2: Let's get the music for Ger.
1: What was the...
4: Simon Easterby answer.
1: What was Simon Easterby answer?
2: Simon Easterby at 65. So...
1: Woo!
4: Oh!
1: Tommy, you would have won the second one.
2: Well, you did want to go lower, and you saw my reaction, so... I
0: didn't see any reaction. I just saw you cheating. I just saw you setting up Gilroy for another win.
1: Look at the deflection. This is Man United getting rid of Woodward. The deflection that's going on here.
0: I didn't know how many caps Richard Keogh had for Ireland, right? I didn't know how many caps Simon Easterby had for Ireland. But I do know that this quiz is rigged for you to win, Ger.
1: How? On what basis?
0: Because you're a bad winner and it's good fun when you win. Like, that's it. All
2: right. Anything else?
0: I'm not a great loser.
2: Goodbye from the Bocelli impersonator. Thank you, Tommy. Thank you, Neil. Thank you, Ger. Congratulations, Ger. It is another win for him. We'll be back next week, same time, same place. This has been a crappy quiz.
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1: Delighted to say Eddie Dunbar is with us. Unfortunately, Eddie, you're not preparing for today's stage. You're out of the Tour de France. Whereabouts in the world are you at the moment?
2: Yeah, back in Monaco now. So back a few weeks earlier than I expected, unfortunately. But yeah, as I said, I'm too used to probably being in this position now. Had a few crashes, so yeah, it's just frustrating as well, you know.
1: How is the wrist?
2: Yes, not too bad. Doesn't feel great, being honest. I've had a few scans, so I just sent them away to a specialist yesterday, and I'm just waiting to see what kind of damage is done. Hopefully it's nothing too serious, but yeah, we'll see what the scans say. Hopefully it's nothing to do with surgery or anything, and it's just like a couple of weeks where I might just have to take easy and maybe stay in the indoor trainer, which I've done in the past. But yeah, just disappointing, you know. Especially after that stage, my hand just swelled up. It was like a balloon. Tried to start the next day and just impossible to hold the handlebars. Just wasn't safe, and it wouldn't have been safe for anyone else in the peloton.
3: The original x-ray didn't show a fracture, is that right?
2: No, but it rarely does in a hand injury, just because the swelling is so big. It's just like, it happens a lot in cycling that, yeah, you get an x-ray after the stage. They have like an x-ray machine after the finish line that you can go and get a quick x-ray. But that's just more so like if there's a proper complete fracture, it'd show something. But, in a, something like the hand where there's so many bones, it wouldn't show up in an x-ray. No, you need a CT scan or an MRI scan to see that.
1: Are you totally sickened and like to the point where you can't actually watch anything that's going on at the moment? Or are you like, okay, this is just, I have to get on with this and take it, and you're able to tune in and watch what's happening?
2: I was disappointed, obviously, when I initially had to pull out, because I wrote to sign in that day, and yeah, like I was ready to race or whatever, and when you pull out then and you make a decision with the doctor and the physio, that's the difficult part, you know, because I could still ride the bike. I just physically probably couldn't race, you know. I wouldn't have been able to brake properly. So that was difficult. And it's only kind of settled in, I'd say, yesterday. Just the disappointment started to settle in because you're traveling home, you're trying to get home. Then you're obviously chatting to lots of people, you're going for scans, you're talking to, yeah, friends and family. So it doesn't really hit. It takes a few days, and yeah, watching that stage the other day was yeah, obviously great to see Ben take the yellow jersey, and you just look at it and you see, right, a lot of those guys that were there that day fighting for the stage win were the guys that I was with 2 days before racing for the stage win, which is yeah, it's difficult to take.
1: Yeah, like maybe if it hadn't been going great for you, you know, if it had been an okay, but actually you were doing brilliantly.
2: Yeah, I felt really good, but I knew beforehand my condition was really good going into it. Obviously, it's the Tour de France. You want to be at your best going into a race like that. It's a massive event. I'd never done it before. You always hear about how it's so stressful. It's bigger than like the Giro or the Vuelta. And I was always curious to see what that was like. And when you actually get to the race, it's incredible. You know, the spectators that are there, just the amount of media that's there. It's just bigger, you know. It's just an amplified Giro or Vuelta, and yeah, it was great to get to experience that bit. But yeah, with the condition I had and the expectations I had, for sure, yeah, it's disappointing to be sat here and not getting up there in Toulouse, you know.
1: Well, you did put the crash up on your Instagram. Do you want to talk us through what's going on here? This is these are pretty horrific scenes. It's like a snuff movie, I presume, for you. What's happening?
2: Yeah. Yeah, so I
1: did. Let's see what the back there.
2: Yeah, it's funny, not funny, but I went to the back deliberately there, just basically to stay out of trouble. Sorry, I'll wait till the video finishes.
1: No, you're grand. You can talk over it. It's okay.
2: Sounds
1: low enough.
2: Yeah. But yeah, I went to the back deliberately there just to stay out of trouble. It was getting a bit sketchy, as we say. People were fighting for position, but I knew there was a big, massive, wide road coming up. So there's only 20, 25 of us in the group anyway. And yeah, I thought I was being safe, went to the back, and 200 meters later, I found myself on the deck. I seen the crash happen in front of me. Yeah. So I braked, and I thought I did the right thing because I think we were doing 75k an hour, I think.
3: That's mad. It's mad speed, isn't it?
2: Yeah. it's stupid, basically, but there's nothing you can do. But yeah, I did react well, but I went the wrong side of the bike, and my bike locked up, you know, and with, especially with disc brakes and stuff. Once you hit your brakes that hard at that speed, you're going to hit the deck either way. You're just hoping it's not going to be too bad. But if I didn't brake like that, I would have gone straight into that pileup of riding five or six guys there, and I'd say I would have ended up 50 or 100 meters down the road. But as I said, I actually didn't watch the crash for like 2 days after it. I know the team put it up or whatever, and I shared it, but I didn't watch it. Everyone's like, "Did you watch it?" I said, "No, I don't want to watch it yet." But yeah, I've watched it a few times now, and you're in a situation there where there's probably not much you can do. There's probably very few bike riders that could have got out that situation, and I probably certainly wouldn't be one of them able to do that.
1: Can I ask you a question about that? Why did you watch it again?
2: You just have to accept it. You know, I can't change it. That's what happened, and it's the reason I'm sitting here. So it's I think it'd be more. Like, I've had crashes in the past where I've hit my head and I've suffered concussions. I think a few people know about that. And being honest, I was happy I didn't hit my head there. And that was probably the biggest thing, is in like crashes. You're going to see crashes again, you know, like you see them. I saw them every day in the tour. And just the fact, I was in it. It was more so for my head. Did I do the right thing? Could I have done something different?
1: So you can learn from
2: just
1: it.
2: Just to replay that.
1: You can learn
2: from it a bit.
1: Okay.
2: Yeah. But I have had ones in the past where I just would watch, you know.
4: What's your immediate feeling when you go down? Because Ben Healy actually went down the same crash, but he was kind of straight back up on the bike. Obviously, he wasn't as hard as you were. What's your kind of immediate thought? Because you don't really go for the bike. You kind of go straight to the side of the road and you're kind of limbering around going, I'm not well here.
2: Yeah, my wrist just felt like a bit limp. It didn't feel right. Actually, when I got up first, I was in like excruciating pain, you know. And I looked down and my thumb looked like it didn't look great. And there was a bit of the bone didn't look right. So I actually pressed on that and it kind of popped back in, and that hurt. But after that, there was actually immediate relief, but my hand was just swollen straight away. And I just knew I wasn't feeling right. And then when you hit the deck at that speed as well, it's just like, you just don't feel great anyway. You know, your whole body shook. I was cut up. I have a good few cuts, and grazes as well. And it just takes a while, it takes a while to process just what just happened, because you're on the floor within a second or two. And then all of a sudden you're looking for your bike, and my bike was in two pieces. The saddle was off it. So I was just there waiting on the side of the road, actually, for the team car to get up so I could get a spare bike and finish the race. But I knew pretty quick that the chances of starting the next day were going to be fairly slim with the way my hand was, because as I said, it was like a balloon within 5 minutes.
4: And that's the other thing, is you have to finish the stage as well. If you want to keep going, there's no option there for you.
2: Yeah, because it was only 5K to the finish as well, but like, there was one of the guys in that crash, actually, he broke his collarbone and suffered a concussion, I think Jack Hagan. He couldn't finish, you know, and he was only 5K from finish. But I was always going to finish, no matter what happened. I was obviously in a bit of pain. And got back on the bike, and actually Karen Thomas waited for me as well. He was just after being in the break all day, and he seen I was in a bit of discomfort, so he waited with me and rolled into the finish with me. So I appreciated that. It's just, as I said, it's the Tour de France. You go through that extra bit of pain if you have to, you know.
3: Do you have less fear than the average cyclist? In other words, are you accepting of the probability that you will crash again?
2: I think if I'm being very honest, I probably have more fear than most cyclists now because of the injuries I've had and the crashes I've had. Because anytime I crash, it seems to be a big crash and something happens to me, you know. So, like any of the last few crashes I can think of, it's kind of forced me to pull out of the race, and that's frustrating. And I think I see a race differently to most people in terms of a safety issue or from a fear point of view, because like I keep saying, you hit the deck at 60-70 k an hour, it changes the way you think, you know, and you don't want to be hurt, no matter what the reward is. Now, having said that, again, the Tour de France is the biggest bike race in the world. A lot of guys will take massive risks to do well there in terms of positioning themselves in a bunch and not breaking in the sprint finish maybe, or going down a descent that extra bit faster, because maybe the reward outweighs the risks for some guys, you know. And I can understand that in a race like the Tour. But for me, for sure, I think maybe more than the average person, I'd see less fear. But for sure now, in terms of cycling, I probably see a lot more fear than most of my competitors, which is probably maybe not a good thing sometimes.
3: How's your head now, a few days removed, and considering also in that question what's happened with Ben Healy this week? Is it a mix of emotions from your perspective?
2: Yeah, massively. As I said at the start, it was great to see Ben take the jersey the other day. Anyone who takes the yellow jersey in the Tour de France deserves credit, especially when it happened. It's been happened so rare over the last few years, you know. It's either been Jonas or Tadej really in the yellow, so to take that, and he'll probably hold on to it for a few days. It's great. I'm delighted for him, and he obviously got a stage win as well. But it's when you see the guys that I think it was four or five of the guys that were in that strong breakaway that were going to go to the finish. They were all in the move I was in a few days before when Ben won. And I had that stage flagged to be in the breakaway. So I'd like to think I would have been there. Hindsight's a great thing, but I definitely had the condition to be there, and the preparation that I'd done would have allowed me to be there, you could say. Bittersweet.
4: Is that a difficult watch?
2: Yeah. And I don't know why. Like, I got home and I was like, right, a few people were telling me to turn off my phone and go away on holiday and chill out for a while. But for some reason, you just get drawn into watching it. And it hurts. It hurts, you know. I said you're delighted for everyone. As in, like, anyone who wins a stage of the Tour or anything, or even seeing Yates, he win that stage of the Tour today was great. You know, he's my teammate last year. He just won the Giro. But it's just like when you've been there and with them, and you've experienced like being in, being up the road with them, and you're kind of like, all right, I'm kind of on a similar level here. That's hard to take. I'm not saying I would have won the stage or anything like that, but I think I could have given myself a great opportunity to go for a stage win in the Tour de France. And I think that's the hardest bit to take.
3: Have you been in touch with Ben since Tuesday?
2: Not since Tuesday, but we were chatting before that, after his stage win. He finished so far ahead on the stage win, I didn't get to see him after the finish, but I was texting him after, and he sent me a message after the crash, all right, and I just wished him luck for that stage that he won, actually. At the stage that he took the jersey, I actually had him predicted that he'd win that stage, which I sent him, but I think he got a nice surprise in the end by taking the yellow, so fair play to him.
1: It was quite the ride, wasn't it? Where, like, everybody else is desperately trying to slow him down and jockey for the stage win, and he's like, actually, oh, I see the prize on offer here.
2: Yeah, it's massive. He went to the front there, and, like, that last 40K, he just did on his own. And someone like Ben, he has the ability to do that. He's actually not the biggest of guys either, but when it comes to preparing and, like, targeting a stage in a race, he's one of the best in the world at doing that. I think in most stage races he's taken part in, he's won a stage, you know. But the preparation he puts into it is incredible in terms of, I seen he did an article after that stage where he had like a wax chain, he had a TT skin suit on, he had an aero, he had his aero helmet. They had like this massive fueling plan. It was, they're all massive things that over, if you're in a breakaway for 200K and stuff, or in the stage where he took the yellow, they add up massively in this day and age in terms of aerodynamics, because aerodynamics and stuff. So it's just, there's not many people in the peloton that are dialed in that way in terms of science and aerodynamics, and it really pays off for him.
3: What can you do when you're injured like this, when you have to take time away, when you're forced to? So can you continue training in a way that doesn't affect the injured area? Is it more time to think about where you are and how you can develop? Do you reset your goals? How does a week like this work for you?
2: I guess you think you can do everything, you know. Like as in, I was thinking that we were taking the head away for a few days just to chill out, switch off. But you get home then, and sometimes all you want to do is nothing. It's a bit of a, you get yourself into a little bit of a rut. But as I said, I've been in the situation before. I kind of know what to expect and how to handle it and how the days go. But yeah, I just switch off and just want to get these results of the scan as quickly as possible to see, right, what do I need to do? That's the biggest thing. And once you know what that is, then at least you can plan, right, I need to go, I need to keep it in a cast for 2 weeks. I need to go get physio on it once a day, or or I set the turbo up from Monday next week and start getting ready for the Vuelta, you know, so then you can properly plan. But hopefully I should have a bit more information today, and get out for the weekend, just try properly switch off from cycling, try not to put the tour on, and just get ready for the Vuelta then. I think
3: it is an interesting choice to make in a situation like that where you think, well, will I just go what I naturally feel, which is to chill out and do nothing in particular, or do I have to fight against it? But maybe your body is correct and your instinct to do nothing for now.
2: Yeah, because again, like, your body probably just needs to recover as well. Like, I still did 7 days of probably one of the hardest weeks of racing I did, so it needs to recover after that anyway. But it's just more sort of thought of doing something. That's what puts you back. Because you get home and then you sit down on the couch and I know, you just start scrolling on your phone or stuff like that. You get into rut. You're like, all right, I'll just sit here for a while before you know the day is gone. And it's days like that when you actually get back on the bike and you go to race and you're like, fuck, I should have made a bit more that day, you know. What was I doing there, just sitting on the couch? As I said, hopefully today we get a bit more information, and myself and Niamh can
1: Relatable thing that we've all wasted days scrolling
3: does not discriminate against anyone. No, professional athlete or otherwise, doom scrolling gets everyone.
2: Yeah, that's it. But I said there's probably a bit too much of that goes on anyway over the last few days. But
1: delete Instagram and TikTok, you'll be grand after that. There's nothing else.
2: If you can get to that point, you're doing well.
1: Can you distract yourself with the hurling? Are you a hurling fan?
2: I've been following it this year, yeah. Especially obviously because Cork have been doing quite well. So I watched the last match they played, and that match against Limerick in the Munster final as well. I switched that on. I was at a race, but I'll definitely have that on over the tour anyway on Sunday, just to switch off my mind a bit. But they're looking good this year, so hopefully they can pull it off on Sunday.
1: You've had loads of success at the Vuelta, and it's not until, I think I was just checking the dates there, it's August, so there's actually plenty of time for you to recover. Is that far enough away and hopeful enough that you can begin to plot some of that and start visualising being on the starting line for the Vuelta?
2: Yeah, I think so. I think it's about 6 weeks. So I think, worst case scenario, I might have to train on the turbo for a while, but I think in 6 weeks' time, this hand will definitely be healed, you know? I'd put a plan together with my coach and have a chat with the team, and it'll literally be like anyone who does the tour. If they crash out, the Vuelta is always a good backup. It's not the Tour de France, but as I said, it's a race I done well in last year, and it's still a grand tour, and it's always great to go there and perform. And if I can have any bit of a repeat of last year, that'd be nice to build the confidence, and just good for the head as well, I think.
1: Talking about the scale of the Tour de France there, was it surprising even for you, who has been around this now for such a long period of time? Like, you're very experienced and you do know exactly what it takes to prepare to get to the level to make the team for the tour and to compete in the tour and to you know, make those breakaways in the leading group and a stage of the tour. But when you got there for the first few days, were you still kind of going, oh Jesus, this is even bigger than I thought?
2: It was the day before for the team presentation, with the crowds that were there, because like the team presentations I've done in other races or in other grand tours, there's been a lot of people there, but there was nothing on this scale. It was incredible, you know. It was like being at it almost felt like you're at a concert or something, at a gig, and it was just packed out, sold out stadium somewhere in the world. And then the day after, the first stage in Lille, the crowds were incredible. Not just at the start, but like on the roadside, you know, the whole way around the 180K, it was just full of people. And it's funny, like, because normally in a race, it's a lot of guys, obviously, you stop for a piss at some point, but there was a lot of points you couldn't even stop. There were that many people, you know. And like, the thing is, obviously, if you stop in front of people and go for a piss, whatever, you get a fine or what. It was that busy, you couldn't in 180K. So like, that's a lot of road where the crowds are packed, and you have that, and again, that wasn't just one day. That was the whole tour, really, you know.
1: So apart from not being able to have a piss, does it also make your race faster? Does it, like, is there an adrenaline aspect that you kind of are slightly unaware of until you're like, oh, hang on, our watts are higher than I expected them to be?
2: Yeah, because it's almost like you're in a funnel constantly. Like, any road you go on, if the crowds are deep, like, even small things, like if whichever way the wind is blowing, if it's a crosswind or if it's like a headwind, it's all sheltered, so you just automatically go faster, you know. It is probably a little bit more dangerous with the fact that, like, normally in a race, to move up, you have to go up the left-hand side or the right-hand side. Not many guys can go up the middle of the peloton, but that was even a sketchy bit, because you had to be really mentally more switched on than normal because of that, because you didn't know whether how far the crowd was going out, whether it was a main road where the crowds were bigger or a smaller road, or people, like when you throw a bottle, stuff like that, but are they going to run out onto the road there to pick up the bottle or a musette? So there's things like that, and it's great to see the amount of people out supporting the race. It's great, but it's a lot of people, you know.
1: Just one last thing. The lads were talking to Nico Roach yesterday, and he was saying things have changed even in the decade or so that he's gone. He used the phrase cheating, or eating was cheating when he was riding, and now there's like a carbohydrate intake of a set number of grams. I think it was 111, he said. That level of science and the change in nutrition and things like that, is that something that you have found you can also embrace to try and help you improve as a rider over the last few years? Even have you noticed that change since you came in?
2: Massively, actually, but more so in the last kind of 2 years. For sure, Nico would have seen a big change in it. But you have, like, normally when I first started, it was like the aim was 60 grams of carbs an hour. That was the normal, you know, and that was quite a lot. Now you've guys taking 120 grams of carbs an hour in a bike race, up to 140 on a harder, hillier mountain stage, which that's an incredible amount of carbohydrate to be eating, you know. A lot of it's in probably sugar form and stuff like that, which probably isn't great, but even after a race, you're like, for instance, I have anywhere between 250, 300 grams of carbs after, then 2 hours later you're at dinner where you could be having anywhere between 350 and 400 grams of carbs, versus that never was the case when I first started. You'd go home and you'd just have a plate of pasta and you wouldn't weigh it or anything, but you see guys weighing their food and stuff now, but it's more so that they're eating enough rather than that they're eating to make sure they're not eating too little, versus before in the past, guys were weighing the food to be like, skinny. To be skinny, you know, whereas now it's different, but as I said, when you've younger guys coming through now, I mean, the average age of the peloton has definitely gone down. And like, when I was younger, like I just go training, I might even bring food with me, you know, whereas now you've young guys who have access to all this data. That's like, right. If you have 120 grams an hour, you're going to be straight into the World Tour peloton and you're going to be competing against the best guys. They have access to all that data that none of us had, but it's incredible. But I think most sports are kind of in that way anyway. People are realizing, right, you actually have to fuel your body to be able to do stuff, you know. You can't just go and have an apple and you're going to be fine, you know. you have to be ready, you have to be strong. As I said, that's a massive change in the sport over the last few years. And equipment as well. Equipment has gone absolutely so fast as well. It's almost like Formula One in terms of aerodynamics and tire pressures and tire widths, handlebar widths, gearing. It's crazy. It's crazy.
1: Are you taking literal sugar cubes? Is that how you're getting those during the race?
2: Yeah, it's like, you have gels that have like sodium in them, caffeine, there's fructose, glucose gels, isogels. Yeah, but there's even things now that a lot of teams have. It's they're called energy chews, which is literally, like you said, it's almost like the, must be the easiest way to describe it. Yeah.
1: The chew it's sweets.
2: Almost like that, just like a more it's more gelatine, you know? It's just like a chew and 45 grams of carbs in it, and you eat it and it's just like, yeah, stuck to your teeth. It doesn't feel great for you at all. It probably isn't, but it gives you energy when you need it. That's the thing.
4: How do you
2: fast
4: feel,
2: energy.
4: Sorry, Eddie. How do you feel at this point in your career now? Because I believe you're 28 now. You're off the back of a really, really impressive Vuelta last year. You had a really strong Dauphiné just before the Tour de France. It's obviously quite frustrating to crash so early in this tour, but up till that point, you were very impressive. Even on the day that you crashed, you were in the front group. How do you feel now going into, say, like the next Vuelta? Do you feel strong enough to put a dent into that? I know with this tour specifically, you're mainly there to support Ben O'Connor, but last year you were very much in contention for GC up to a point. How do you feel going into the Vuelta? Do you think that you're entering that phase of your career where you're very much an established rider in the peloton?
2: Yeah, I think the main takeaway I have from getting to the tour in the shape that I did was, right, I have a great template now of how to get into that condition. I had a pretty uninterrupted kind of 2 or 3 months in terms of training and racing, and once I got to the Dauphiné, I knew I was really good, performed well. And then after that, I went up to altitude and did some work up there with heat training as well, which I suffered with in Dauphiné, and that definitely paid off in the tour. So I think in terms of that, I have a great template of, right, if I can get myself 4 weeks now before the Vuelta and do this preparation, I can go into the Vuelta in pretty similar shape and definitely be competitive, you know, because I was last year with a bit less preparation. So as I said, if I can just get a clean run into the Vuelta and stay upright, I'm confident I can go there and do well, basically.
4: Do you see yourself as a team leader?
2: Yeah, I still think there's an element of it there that I want to be a team leader, definitely in certain races. But then, as I said, you see it again in something like the Tour. You always think to say, right, I'm probably better off winning a stage of the Tour than finishing 8th on GC, you know?
4: Yeah.
2: It's just like, it does more for your career, I feel now, you know? Especially with you have so, like, 5 guys that are so dominant on the GC, whenever they're in a race, it's very difficult even to ride for a podium now. And I felt it last year in the Vuelta by winning them stages, how that just changes your life a little bit and just changes your perspective on cycling, right? You don't have to just do 3 weeks of slogging away for GC, you know, and you get 7 or 8 out of it, which is a fantastic result, don't get me wrong, in a Grand Tour, but just that feeling of winning and getting to do that in a Grand Tour is, it's an incredible feeling. So I think, I think if I could just pick and choose, ride GC in some races, because I still feel like there's a little bit of untapped potential there in terms of GC. And yeah, just maybe then in some of the races that I go to in the Grand Tour, just have a look at stages.
1: Do you think Ben Healy would have had more joy in that single second that he crosses the line winning the stage than he actually got when he realised he was getting into yellow? That point you're making there about the actual winning of something.
2: Oh, he definitely got more of a, I'd say, there was obviously just less suspense. I think he won the stage of the Tour that, like, as I said, I can only imagine what that feels like. And you can see in his face and you can see in his team's reactions how incredible that was. And then obviously the Tour, he was just waiting. I'd say he was just praying that Tadej or Jonas wasn't going to accelerate in that last 30 seconds. But, you can see in his face the delight then. But as I said, that's a nice moment he has. He has that now forever, you know, he has, plenty of recordings of that and, he worked hard for it, you know, and in the end he got it quite comfortably. And I'd say he's going to enjoy every minute of today in the yellow jersey, and I'd imagine he's going to hold on to that today, probably tomorrow as well, if he has the same legs he has yesterday. So fair play to him, enjoy it.
1: Eddie, best of luck with the recovery. Thanks a million for joining us. That was great.
2: Cheers. Thanks a lot, lads.
1: Oh, it was great to chat to you. That's Eddie Dunbar there telling us exactly what it's like to crash at 70 kilometres an hour.
4: Scary stuff, really.
1: It's so hardcore. It is so hardcore. I mean, you were 100% correct. They are the hardest working athletes.
4: I think so, yeah.
1: It's not even close.
4: No. Physically, mentally, the punishment, the reward is just so extreme.
1: Yeah. Right, Off the Ball Breakfast is with UPMC Orthopaedic Care. When things don't move, rotate or bend like they used to, choose us to help you get back in action.
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1: Hey there, it's Richie McCormack from Off the Ball here. 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
5: Welcome back to Diverted, a 10-part original series for Off the Ball. Owen Shahan here. In every episode of this series, we'll be going to a different country in Latin America. And very shortly, we'll be going to Chile, where we'll be visiting the Palestinian Football Club in Santiago. We'll be telling the mad story of the Yugoslav who became one of the country's great managers. And we'll be hearing about the Scottish brothers who ended up in the World Rugby Hall of Fame by representing Chile. Before that, though, we're getting you back to the hitchhiking journey through Argentinian Patagonia. And if you're a first-time listener, this is your heads-up that episodes exist on two separate timelines. And the hitchhiking diaries come at the beginning of each episode. Also, a heads-up that there may be some bad language coming up. But if you can forgive that, your five-star ratings would be so very appreciated. Cheers.

0: Alright, it is day two of hitchhiking. Today I go from El Bolsón to fuck knows. Sometimes getting a lift is easy. This morning I woke up in my hostel in the town of El Bolsón. I went to breakfast and I got chatting to Julio and Fernanda. I am now in Julio and Fernanda's car.
1: Do you have saving to do that or?
0: So when I return to Ireland, I will have €0. I'm trying to hitchhike all the way south through Patagonia to Ushuaia. In 13 days, I need to show up at the airport in Ushuaia for a flight. Julio and Fernanda are here on holidays from Buenos Aires and they're on the way out to visit Lago Puelo, which is right on the Chilean border. They've offered to drop me off at a junction outside of town on their way there. You see the blue sign? Where the truck is? You see the truck on the right-hand side?
1: Yes.
0: I think that would be a good place, right?
1: Okay.
0: Yeah, I think so.
1: Yeah, we are here.
0: Because you're turning right here. Perfect, perfect. I'm on the outskirts now of El Bolsón, and this is another day of standing on the side of Route 40. Instead of waiting for 2 hours, it takes 40 minutes for someone to pull in.
2: ¿Hace poco aprendiste a hablar español?
3: Well, mi español es muy mal.
2: Es como el inglés mío.
0: This is Paula, a local woman, and yet another unfortunate Argentine who has to deal with my Spanish. Like my first lift this morning, this is another very short spin, but she reckons I'd have a better chance of catching a lift at a petrol station 10 minutes down the road.
3: Hasta luego, Paula. Gracias. Gracias.
0: For the first time, I've seen the big white initials, YPF, on a blue sign. These are the petrol stations that run right through the country, and there's a heap of truck drivers parked at this particular one. So I'm starting to think that this could be my day.
4: I'm starting to realise hitchhiking is a little bit like Tinder, except in Tinder you don't know who exactly is rejecting you. In this situation, you look into the whites of the eyes of everybody who is making a deliberate decision to reject you. And most of them are middle-aged truck drivers.
0: But this section of Route 40 isn't lonely. Not yet, anyway. There's a herd of sheep grazing near a tiny shed behind me, and there's a man selling bread and chimichurri across the road. There's plenty of activity. So I wait for about an hour, and a pickup truck pulls in with a pile of wooden window frames in the back.
5: Owen.
0: Cooney and Yasmin are building a new house in a place called Epugen. They hitchhiked through Brazil themselves just last year, so they know the crack.
3: Gracias.
0: They passed me a bag of Don Satur salted crackers.
3: Don Satur?
6: Yeah, mi favoritos.
7: Todos los días, Don Satur.
0: Epugen. It's 20 kilometers down the road, and that's where they're going to bring me.
3: Es Ruta 40, sí?
6: Ruta 40 y sigue.
3: Perfecto, amigo. Gracias.
6: Un placer.
3: Gracias.
6: Éxito.
3: Take care.
0: Now that is the first proper blast of Patagonian wind, and it sort of feels like we've kind of moved up to a different difficulty setting immediately. It is absolutely beautiful, but we've officially entered the wilderness now. This is a ghost town.
4: I think it's now like 3 hours since I left El Bolsón this morning. So going a short distance over 30 kilometers is not a great return if my maths are up to scratch.
0: An hour passes by, but not many vehicles do. A truck travelling in the opposite direction drops a man and a woman off on the other side of the road, about 500 metres away from my spot. They're also hitchhiking. But maybe going north is easier, because they're picked up by another truck within 15 minutes, and they disappear into the distance. Eventually, a small van pulls up before my spot. It stays there for a few minutes before it continues to drive up beside me, and the passenger door opens. I tell the man who's driving that I just want to go south. Anywhere south at this point will do me. But the man does a U-turn when I sit in, and he starts to drive north. He tells me in rapid-fire Argentinian Spanish that he needs to go somewhere, but I can't understand exactly where. I have understood, though, that his name is Diego, and maybe it's a sign of my desperation that I do trust Diego, despite the fact that I don't know where we're going, but I'm certainly going the wrong way. Eventually, we stop at a small building with the word Municipalidad emblazoned on the outside. I wait in the car, and he drops a sheet of paper inside.
4: He's not going to take me the whole way, so it's going to be car number 4, and I'm going to need at least car number 5 to get to where I want to go. I'm still in Epugen,
0: and we're going down the road somewhere. I don't know where. I know how to ask where, but when they say it, I need to see it written down, and that's a bit of a problem. At least we have Queen. I think that there is a convergence of two major roads, not just Route 40, in about half an hour or thereabouts, so I'm hoping he's going longer than half an hour. And if he is, then we're in business. Yeah, he wasn't going for half an hour. He drives me for 10 minutes before he has to turn off Route 40.
5: Que te bien. Buen viaje.
0: Gracias. I am now in the middle of fucking nowhere. I'll need my fifth drive. I no guarantee it gets me to Ezkel or wherever the hell I want to go. That's like 80 kilometers away from here. It seems like the most sensible target for tonight, albeit ambitious. I think getting the lift out here from Diego outside of his town was a bad idea. Possibly even getting the first lift this morning was a bad idea. Maybe I should have just stayed in El Bolsón. Maybe if I was closer to any sort of civilization right now, it would be just a better situation for me, where I could at least have conversations with people in shops or ask them if they could put a word in. But no, I guess the only option I have now is to just wait, hope that a car passes, and hope that a car that passes wants to carry me somewhere. It's been 30 minutes since a car has passed in either direction. I have no phone signal, I have no tent, no sleeping bag, and I am nowhere near a town or a village. This is not going great, which is a bit of an understatement. Six weeks later. I get it. I know I'm being a little bit of a dick by stringing this hitchhiking story out, but here's a spoiler for you. I don't die. In fact, life is pretty good 6 weeks later, because eventually I found myself on a bus from Mendoza, I traversed the Andes, and now I'm here in Santiago, the capital of Chile. I've been invited along to a country club, and it's a balmy autumn day. So I've come here with the sole purpose of sitting on the patio and drinking as much beer, with the sole purpose of doing some good quality sports journalism.
3: ¿Cómo estás?
8: Muy bien, ¿y tú?
3: Muy bien.
8: ¿Qué bueno? Nice to meet you, bro. How you pronounce your name?
3: Owen.
8: Owen.
3: I know.
8: Oh, perfect.
3: Irish names are a little bit confusing. How's life?
8: Yeah, everything good.
3: Good stuff.
0: There is a sign outside the gates of this country club that say Exceso Solo Socio. But that's not a problem, because I'm in the company of Augusto Sarmiento, one of the players on Chile's national rugby team. You had the honour of being in Argentina for the World Cup final when I was in Colombia watching on, having made the worst decision of my entire life. Come on, get it over with. How was it? How was that party?
8: Yeah, that was quite a great time. Everyone was on the streets. The party was around like for a week.
0: If you heard the first episode, then you'll know that this is essentially a podcast of heartbreak, of how I showed up 3 months late to Argentina and missed their World Cup victory bonanza. Now, Augusto clearly didn't get the memo that any mentions of being in Argentina for the World Cup are banned.
8: For us, for the Chilean guys, it's quite strange cheering the Argentinian guys, but we feel good for Messi, who won the World Cup. But also strange, because we have our kind of rivalry against Argentina. My wife is from Argentina, so I was spending the holidays there.
0: The Rugby World Cup is what we're here to talk about, because for the first time ever, Chile have qualified. They've been drawn in the same group as England, Japan, Samoa, and Argentina.
3: So you went to Argentina to support Argentina.
8: Yes.
3: That means, I guess, that your wife will have to support Chile when Chile play Argentina in this year's World Cup, right?
8: Yeah, it was a tough conversation we have when we qualify. Like, now you have to cheer Chile in the World Cup, and we went to like in a middle point when she says like, okay, I will paint my face. They have like Argentinian flag and then they have Chilean flag.
0: Chile qualified after beating the USA in a crazy couple of playoff matches in July 2022.
9: Chile. Finally bring their flag.
0: They were 20 points down on aggregate in the second game and managed to turn it around to qualify for France.
8: I remember my wife also and my family always tell me like, hey, what's going to happen when you go to World Cup? And I was like, wow, I'm going to World Cup. Like, if I go back, like, you know, 20 years ago when I started playing rugby at 10, it was not even in my head that moment or that dream. It was hard to process in a good way, of course. Mm-hmm. And I remember I called my family, and when they answered the call, I see their faces crying, and that was the moment I start crying like a baby.
5: Vamos afuera, Chile. Que se termine.
9: Y no será solamente afuera. Pidir afuera.
5: Y a Chile.
9: Dentro del mundial.
5: Vamos, Chile. Histórico.
9: Adentro.
5: Me pongo en pie por Chile.
8: Our coach Pablo Lemoine, when he came to Chile, he seated us everyone on our table and speak to us, and he says, "I want to you guys." Be the best national team in history. Are you in? And everyone on that table say, yeah, we're in. That means waking up every day at 5 a.m. to be training at 6 a.m. every morning under the sun, under the winter, under the snow, under the rain, every day for around 3 years. That means be outside of our families, left behind our studies, our works, our girlfriends, or whatever you have in that moment, and put everything to the other side and focus on this world.
0: National team players give up their time every week to come here to the country club to train the kids.
8: Here they are with the guys, the green guys are from the national team.
3: Okay.
8: Also, every one of them.
0: And given Augusto is injured when I'm speaking to him, he's here pretty much every weekend.
8: For me, it's the most important thing I can do as a rugby player. Trying to be an inspiration also, trying to be maybe a role model for these young guys. Now, most important in this process, like we reach the qualifiers, we reach the World Cups, everyone in the rugby here in Chile are looking at us, you know? So for me, that is the most important. Write that legacy for the next generations. So this place, you can, if you want, you can go to walk.
3: Yeah.
8: Inside, you will feel or find like the British energy. You know, everything inside is like full of that.
3: Okay, I must have a look then. That's really interesting. Yeah,
0: yeah. When you step inside the clubhouse of this country club, you'll notice that the whole thing is covered in wood panelled walls. And on these walls, you've got some famous posters. You've got the poster of Lord Kirchner pointing at you saying, "Join your country's army, God save the king." You've got the poster of kids gathered around their father asking, "Daddy, what did you do during the Great War?" You've got a portrait of Churchill and another one of Bernard Montgomery. You know, just Chilean rugby things. To give it its full title, this is the Prince of Wales Country Club. Abdicator-in-Chief Edward VIII inaugurated the club himself in 1925 during his time as, you guessed it, the Prince of Wales. In case it isn't obvious by now, the British had quite an influence on Chilean sports culture. In the clubhouse there is a big wooden placard. It lists the names of around 150 members from the club who served with the British Armed Forces during the Second World War. But the name that sticks out is the 16th one on the list, Donald Campbell. In World Rugby's Hall of Fame, there have been two Chileans included. One is Donald Campbell, and the other is Ian Campbell, Donald's brother. These brothers are of Scottish descent, and Ian is widely regarded as the father of modern rugby in Chile. It strikes me that I should try and find out a bit more about these guys, because for a pair of Hall of Famers, I'm desperately ignorant regarding their story. Okay, it's time here for quite a necessary tangent. 3.5 months ago, I was in Medellin in Colombia, and while I was there, I made friends with a guy in my hostel called Kenneth. Kenneth is from Santiago, and now that I'm here, he's offered a couch and also a quick tour of the areas near the Prince of Wales Country Club.
10: The area I'm going to take you now, it's called El Golf.
3: El Golf, yes.
10: Okay, so El Golf, it's called El Golf because of a golf course.
3: Okay.
10: It's here, actually, yeah. Here in the middle of the city, you have a golf course. Like country club, right?
3: Yeah.
10: Like old areas that remain as a golf course and untouchable, probably.
3: Yeah.
10: Because obviously the richest population in Santiago attend to those places.
0: Kenneth, believe it or not, is a Bolton Wanderers fan.
10: When I was 12, I was, as we had only cable TV in my grandfather's house, I was watching, I think it was Bolton against Tottenham, and I saw JJ Okocha play. I was 12 years old, as I said, and I was like astonished by his magic on the field. So I started following every Saturday since I was 12, so that's 21 years already supporting, ups and downs.
0: But when I first started chatting to him in Colombia about sport in his home country, it's clear that he had pretty deep links to rugby here.
10: My grandfather was a rugby player. He played along with Ian Campbell, so that's the way they met in the national team, Chilean national rugby team. They played, I don't know, all through South America in those times. They went to play to Uruguay, Argentina, etc. But my mom and Ian Campbell's daughter were best friends, right? Both called Deborah. And Debbie Campbell, Ian Campbell's daughter, she had a son that he was in my class as well, in the same school as Alvaro, and we played rugby together for the school as well.
0: I'd like to think that Ireland is the only country in the world where unexpected connections between people actually happen. But the fact that I bumped into a friend of the Campbell rugby family in a hostel 4,500 kilometres away from Santiago is testing that theory somewhat.
11: You see how I get nervous?
3: No, not at all.
0: Kenneth has put me in touch with the Campbells, and I've gone to meet Arlene for a coffee.
12: Anyway,
0: she's Ian Campbell's daughter.
11: All the hard games he used to teach us, and he was unbeatable. It was horrible. We hated him. But now we do the same with our kids, and our grandchildren are the same now. He sort of taught us that we have to learn how to lose. So, but he always won.
0: Ian Campbell died in November 2022 at the age of 94, and it was a life dedicated to rugby to the very end. The playing days is where he made his name, though, first with the Prince of Wales club and then with his country. Arlene doesn't have memories of her father's playing days, but she has put me in touch with a guy called Patrick Hurley-Jones. He's a close friend of Campbell.
13: Jesus, I think you asked the right person the right question, because I knew Ian very, very, very well. I played with him during his last games for the old gold team that we have at the Prince of Wales Country Club. He was never a bully, having all the conditions to be a bully, because he was like 1.87 meters and weighed 90 kilos, and in those days there weren't many guys his size. Ian played until he was like 40 in the first 15 at the country club. Ian would kick with both legs at the time when not very many knew how to kick a ball. Like half the team would never think of kicking the ball because they didn't know how to. Amazing, amazing. And I know these things because last night I was also with my elder brother, Michael, who replaced Ian as a number 10. Michael was in 1969, he was 18 years old, and Ian was 40. And they played together, and in defense, Michael would play number 10, and Ian

0: 4 days and or 5 days to wherever. So going to Montevideo and Buenos Aires was the best. So we started saving in 96 and ended up landing in London on the day of Lady Diana's funeral. But we played 3 games in 2 weeks. So came back being the only team having gone overseas. That kind of records. I was the number 10 in those days. And Ian went on that tour and he went into the field and played, I don't know, 15 minutes and then stepped out and in came me.
1: And what age was Ian in 1997?
0: Ooh, he was like 65.
2: Ian's brother Donald made his international debut against Argentina in 1938. He was supposedly a powerful centre, an absolutely phenomenal player.
3: My father always says that he was the best.
1: Really?
3: So he was much, much better than him.
2: But for a British family, World War II would become a factor. Ian was too young to go, but Donald was not.
3: Here in Chile, the boys 16 and over, it wasn't well seen if they didn't go. They had to volunteer for the war, Second World War, and he left first to the USA to have a pilot course, and then he was a pilot at the war and he died there when he was 24. He left at 21 and died at 24. He married a lady in England, and she was pregnant when he died. So that's when my grandparents got together, got the family together again. They were separated. And to bring this family back, to bring this family to Chile, and so he lived in Chile most of his life. Donald's son.
2: And it was Donald's son, Colin, that represented him at the Rugby Hall of Fame induction ceremony in 2012.
0: Ian, as he got older, he started talking more about his brother Donald. I have a feeling that he idolized his brother, because Ian was 16, 15 when he knew about his brother passing away in the war. It's pretty young. He practically didn't get to know him much. Yeah, it's a sad story. That's and as he became older, it got sadder.
2: Ian had a grandson called Santiago, who was a superstar fullback for Chile through the underage grades. There is a very good chance his path would have led to France for the 2023 Rugby World Cup.
3: He was a beautiful boy, died at 19 in a horrible accident where my other nephew was driving. I don't know if you've heard about it, but it was, and he's the other rugby player. My both cousins were in the same car, and so one of them died and the other one's alive. Santiago was very similar to my dad, and my dad used to love going to watch him play. All his team mates have the number 15 on their shirts, which was his number, and they have include him in everywhere. They really love him, and he's always there. They name their kids under Santiago. You can see he was a lovely, lovely person.
2: So the 2023 World Cup became a significant moment for their whole family, especially for the memory of those that are no longer around. It may not have turned out to be the best World Cup on the pitch for Chile, and they lost heavily in every game they played, but there's no question that Ian Campbell would have been watching every single second of their first ever appearance at the tournament if he were around.
3: I think he would be so, so proud. He would have loved this for years ago. But, he would be so happy to watch those matches and all that. Yeah. Very, very proud. I think it's what they've been wanting for years, and it hasn't been possible, and Argentina's always best. But now, no, it's so... He would be really proud. And watching every game and waking up at any time to watch them because of the time differences and all that.

0: He might have gone also.
1: I have a lot of friends. They pass away playing with the shirt of this club. So it's just motivation and inspiring for us. Ian Campbell had the opportunity last year when we play against Scotland here in Santiago to be part of that meeting after the game.
2: Right.
1: And he was really emotional to have a time with the Scottish players and everything. He knew about, of course, he qualified for the World Cup. Yeah. And I remember I stretched his hands and he was him like, bro, we're really happy for you. This is the best you can do for your country, so I keep it in my heart.
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1: Of course.
6: If you're not a fan of chaos, downtown Santiago might not be the place for you. And if you don't like complete and utter anarchy, then Perza Victor Manuel is definitely not for you. This is a weekend market in the Barrio Franklin district of the city. None of the things you can buy here are truly necessary, but they are all absolutely compelling. The guy who's playing the records off this gramophone is selling the biggest collection of 1920s radio broadcast equipment I have ever seen. The stuff would genuinely be obsolete 40 years ago. If Marty McFly went to the future and landed here, he would think that his DeLorean sent him in the wrong direction. What else can you buy here? Well, if you're in the market for some horrifying looking teddy bears, this is your place. Interested in buying some tea saucers with Ronald Reagan's face on them? Well, pop on down to this market. Or how about some mutilated Barbie dolls? Make Perza Victor Manuel your one-stop shop. In one corner of this market, there are piles and piles of old copies of Estadio. Estadio is a famous Chilean sports magazine that ceased publication in 1982. Most of the cover stars, I'll be honest, are people I've never heard of, and football is the main subject matter. One of the covers has a big headline that says, "When Palestino stumbles, nothing happens, and Colo Colo stay where they are." Now, Colo Colo is a club that's familiar, but Palestino is a new one for me. Its club colours are white, green and red, so it doesn't take a genius to work out that this is a club with deep connections to Palestine. And I want to find out more about this. Earlier, you will have heard Kenneth say this.
7: She had a son that he was in my class as well, in the same school as Alvaro.
6: And you might have been wondering, who the hell is Alvaro? Alvaro is another of Kenneth's friends, and he just so happens to be a massive fan of Palestino, who goes to pretty much every game. So yes, Kenneth has now basically assumed the role of Chilean fixer for this entire project.
8: Hola.
9: Hola.
8: ¿Qué tal? How you doing?
9: Fine.
6: Alvaro and his wife, Luz Maria, are driving to tonight's Palestino game.
8: The 503 bus just took me to the other side of the park.
6: I've gone to meet them outside Alvaro's office because we're cutting it fine.
10: El segundo partido de Palestino en Copa Sudamericana. Ojo, 20 horas.
6: It's Copa Sudamericana night for Palestino. This is basically the South American version of the Europa League, and they're hosting Estudiantes de Mérida of Venezuela. But because Palestino's home ground isn't quite up to competition standards, we're driving almost 2 hours south to the city of Rancagua. The game is going to take place at Estadio El Teniente, home of the club O'Higgins. It's also the stadium that hosted all of England's group games at the 1962 World Cup. Alvaro said he'd get there on time, and he does not let us down.
8: You made us.
6: We make it just before kickoff.
8: That was some impressive driving. When you love your football team that much.
2: But for me, it was like so slow.
11: Yeah. It's a big part of my life. My grandfathers are from Palestine. And this is a team that represents Palestine. It's not only a football team in Chile, it's a country. It's our history, it's our colors.
6: It's a good night to be a Palestino fan. They've dominated possession, they create more opportunities, and they come away with a 1-0 win.
11: Like a tradition, as you have like food tradition of Palestine, as you have the language that we lost it here in Chile. The families don't speak, or a few families speak Arabic, but the team is like our tradition.
6: The exact number of Palestinian descendants in Chile today is estimated to be as high as 500,000 people. Migration began as early as the 1850s during the Crimean War and continued throughout the 20th century.
11: It's like an honor for us to see our flag, to see our colors, the colors of flag, playing here in our country, far, far away of Palestine. Here in Chile, there's the biggest colony of Palestine outside Palestine and outside the Middle East, yes.
12: Marcelo Jorquera, 9, Leonardo Valencia.
6: I'm back in Santiago, and I decide I need to get to a Palestino game in their actual home stadium. It's Friday afternoon, and they're playing a Chilean Premier League match at 3:30. Not exactly an ideal time. It's taking place at their stadium, Estadio Municipal de la Cisterna. It can hold 8,000 fans, but only a few hundred are here today. Their opponents are called Cobresal. They're from the mining town of El Salvador, which is an 11-hour drive north into the Atacama Desert. They're used to scenarios like this because they have a stadium that can hold 12,000 people, despite their town having a population of 7,000. Their club crest is a football wearing a yellow hard hat with a light on it, in case you were in any doubt that they come from mining country. And right now they're the most informed club in the nation. They smash Palestino 5-1 and the small travelling fan base go wild. Some of them are wearing the high-vis and the hard hat and they're dressed as miners, or else they've literally come straight here from a particularly taxing day of manual work. We'll see how many minutes we get out of you today, Josue.
13: 2 minutes.
6: 2 minutes.
13: Just 2 minutes.
6: The great thing is you get to stop this whenever you want.
13: Yeah,
6: so
13: yeah,
6: you
13: know, yeah. One question and we're ready.
6: After the game, I get chatting to Josue, who is the communications manager of FC Palestino.
13: Palestino represent a lot of people outside Chile, yes? You today, you being in the stadium, you see 500 people, very few people. But I think Palestino have more fans outside Chile than in Chile.
6: Really?
13: Yes, really. I see that in social media, yes? A lot of comments of people from Middle East and from Europe, from other countries here in South America, also from Chile. But it's very special how Palestino impacts lives outside Chile. Here in Palestino, we have fans of all religions and Muslims, too. We have an, how do you say, auspiciador, like I
6: sponsors.
13: Sponsors, oh, of course. We have a sponsor that is Kaiser. Kaiser, we have a big image of Kaiser with a man and a woman showing the underwear clothes. And a lot of Muslims fans were writing, oh, my eyes, please, del dad. And I'm sorry, this is the sponsor. They paid us and I cannot. But Palestino has a lot of fans here in Chile, in the whole world, and of all religions, Catholics, Muslim, Christian, etc.
6: Are most players who come here
14: Are they interested, or do they have a connection to the community of Palestinian people here, or is the playing squad a bit separate from that?
13: I think before they came to Palestino, they don't know a lot of the culture of Palestine, the history, but day by day are learning more from the history. But it's very special that all of the directors of Palestino, the people who lead the club, all of them are Palestinians.
15: I also played in the Palestinian football team, national team, on 2003.
14: Tarek Saba is the general manager of the club. How many people who lived in Chile were on that team?
15: Almost 10 people.
14: Really?
15: The national players didn't allow to go outside of Palestine, so FIFA authorized that the federation look around all the world, people who can play football well.
14: Yeah.
15: From here, we were 10 people. There was one Jordan, one Egypt.
14: How proud were you when that happened?
15: No, it's my life. It's a dream. I travel around the world with the Palestinian flag. With this team represent a country. It's indescribable.
14: Yeah. I can imagine.
6: It feels important at this stage to mention that this interview was conducted in April of 2023. And while Palestinian suffering had long been very real, it would have been a much larger focus of this conversation, obviously, if my visit had happened, say, 6 months later.
14: In terms of your relationship with the Middle East, in terms of your I don't need to ask you what your view is on what's happening, but how closely did the Palestinians in Chile and the land of Palestine happen to interact?
15: We're always trying to help there in some different ways. I studied at the Arab school here, and the school trip was to Middle East. I went to Lebanon, Syria, Jordan, Palestine, Egypt. Some people, when the first time that you enter to Palestine, they cry. I don't know why. I felt like this when we were in Palestine. It's like you've been living there always. You have one idea what's happening there always to the Palestinian. All the repression, all the oppression, all the bad things that they can't live there. So from here, we always are trying to help there with money, medicines, schools, but you have to be there to really feel the what the Palestinians feel. You can imagine, but if you don't live there, or if you don't go to Palestine some one time in your life, you don't really know.
6: It's fair to say that Chile has always been pretty heavily influenced by its immigrants. If the Scots influence the direction of rugby, then football is even more eclectic. Here's Dr. Pete Watson of the University of Leeds, our encyclopedia on South American football.
16: We have a lot of migrants in somewhere like Santiago, like we do in Montevideo, like we also do in Buenos Aires, but certainly from Spain, from Germany, from Italy. So you have lots of diasporas in these major cities, and Santiago is no different. And quite often what football serves for is to mobilize a community. It's a way of bringing people together. Most of the teams that are created are based around a community of some sort, whether this is a school, maybe it's a university, maybe it's a factory, but often it might be people of a certain diaspora within a particular suburb or barrio of the town. And that's very much the case with someone like Palestina. It's very much the case with Audax Italiano, the club that's based around the Italian community. And again, Unión Española, which is another major club, formed by the Spanish community.
6: But one of the most telling influences in Chilean football came from Croatia.
17: Okay. Unfortunately, we got to lock our cars. You never know. And open the window, you like aircon. Let's break the ice, get to know each other, anyone.
6: Daniel Campos is a former professional footballer who was born in Australia to Chilean parents. He's a coach, a scout, and a football writer. Now he lives in Viña del Mar, which is on the coast about an hour and a half from Santiago.
14: Mm-hmm. Do you want me to get out Google Maps or anything for you?
17: Please.
14: Yep.
17: Please.
6: He's picked me up to go and meet a man called Edio Inostroza. Edio was most associated with Colo-Colo of Santiago. They're the nation's most successful club. And if one were to pick out their most famous manager, you'd have to say it was Hungarian legend Ferenc Puskás, who managed Edio when he was playing in 1975 and 76. Daniel, very generously, acts as translator for this interview.
18: We all knew who Puskás was as a player. Puskás failed in Chilean football at Colo-Colo. He was unable to express his football ideas to the playing squad. Our team camp was at the old Tupahue Hotel in the center of Santiago. It was surprising because upon entering the hotel, you were offered drinks. I lost count the drinks that he would order. And this was before a match. Probably the playing squad didn't expect a manager who was, you know, so social and maybe just, not to say unprofessional, but just more carefree.
19: He was here for a good time, not for a long time.
18: He had a very good time in Chile.
6: Now, Puskás might have been the club's most famous manager, but he definitely wasn't the most successful. If we're using the Copa Libertadores as the metric, then really only one manager can be considered to be their most successful, and the most successful in Chilean club football history in general.
20: Chile comparte el grupo A con Togo, Australia y la poderosa Yugoslavia de Mirko Jozic.
6: The year is 1987. The FIFA World Youth Championship is on, and the tournament is taking place in Chile. Yugoslavia have qualified, but they are missing their captain due to suspension, and five of their other main players are injured. Meanwhile, more key players are forced to stay at home to play senior football with their clubs. In the eyes of many at the Yugoslav Football Federation, the fact that they had qualified was a bit of an inconvenience. They were literally there just to take part, to make up the numbers.
21: Final de la Copa del Mundo, Chile 1987, se enfrentan Yugoslavia de azul y Alemania de color blanco.
6: But in the group stage, three wins from three, including against the hosts Chile. 12 goals scored. Quarterfinal, Brazil, no problem. Yugoslavia win 2-1. Then it's East Germany in the semi-final, and once again, 2-1 to the Yugoslavs. In the final, it's West Germany versus Yugoslavia. The game goes to penalties, and Yugoslavia prevail. Very, very few knew this before the tournament began. But in hindsight, this team on paper now looks like potentially one of the greatest underage sides of all time. It is a star-studded team. Davor Šuker and Zvonimir Boban both scored in the shootout, while Robert Prozanetsky wins the golden ball. The manager was Mirko Jošić.
18: He would not have been scouted. No one knew about Jošić in Chile, or in South America for that matter.
6: Jošić was youth manager of Yugoslavia for a whopping 16 years, but there was obviously something about his experience in Chile that tempted him to stay. Much like Palestinians, Chile is home to a huge community of people of Croatian descent. To name just one, current President Gabriel Boric comes from a Croatian background. And in 1987, Chile felt somewhat like home for that Yugoslavian team. For example, Igor Stimac enjoyed a romance with the then Miss Chile during the tournament. She was also of Yugoslav descent. And the country would soon become home to Mirko Jošić. Jošić is the Croatian who we're here to find out more about today. He first took the job as Colo-Colo youth manager, and then he stepped up to the senior gig. Edio Inostroza became his assistant. Given Jošić's background, it's fair to say he was a pretty tough man.
18: Mirko told me some very, very hard experiences that he had to endure during his teenage years. For example, he would play with his friends, you know, in his childhood neighborhood, you know, with trees, playing football, just running around, being kids, and all of a sudden, you know, a bullet through his friends, you know, right through his head. Lo mató, killed him instantly. So those horrific war scenes, yeah, and those horrific inhumane experiences left, you know, horrible memories and trauma. losing his childhood friends through war.
14: Life was a struggle for a young Mirko Josic. Food wasn't always available when he was growing up, and this Yugoslav hardness didn't exactly wash with the culture in the Colo Colo dressing room when he first came in.
0: Tiene mejor recepción porque Mirko no provoca cercanía.
18: Due to Mirko Josic's hard line, for example, if Ruén Martínez, the left winger, scored two goals and he was happy to have scored two goals and took his shirt off and went to the dressing room after full time and celebrated, Mirko Josic was not content because he didn't score three. Mirko Josic won the hearts of the entire playing squad. And it wasn't immediately. He says, I was responsible in channeling Mirko Josic's hard line and softening Mirko Josic to the players. Because you have to consider the social and political aspect back then. He was coming from war-torn Yugoslavia.
14: Edio was the key link man to bridge the divide between Eastern Europe and Santiago. Because in the beginning it was pretty tough. So Colo Colo are at this pre-season tournament in Mendoza. And the night before their second game, Edio discovers that some of the players are missing from their rooms. He knocks on four of the bedrooms and they're empty.
18: So when he arrived on the fifth room, he didn't even knock because he saw this shenanigans. There was some mayhem happening with all the players. So he just walked in, just opened the door and walked in. And they were all there in the fifth room.
14: Edio is confused.
18: Hey, what's happening? Look at the time.
14: But the players trust Edio and they tell him what they've got planned.
18: You know what's happening? Tomorrow morning, before tomorrow's match, we're going to belt the crap out of the coach in the dressing room.
3: No, ya no lo soportamos más.
18: We can't deal with him anymore. We can't cope with him. Ricardo Dabrowski, one of the strikers, tall, 1.90 plus from Argentina, said, look, if we don't manage to belt the crap out of our manager, I'm going to take charge of that.
3: Yeah.
18: To make sure we belt him.
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14: I guess Elio was the good cop in the eyes of the dressing room at this point. But he delivered a speech there and then to get them back on Mirko Josic's side.
18: Ricardo, are you aware who's on your right? Your dad, your mum, your wife, your kids. He was just about to punch the manager. You're about to throw your entire career with that punch. Are you conscious of what you're doing? Are you aware of what you're going to do? And everyone just fell in a drop of silence. I have no doubt you're going to knock him, you know, with two punches or more. But that's not the point. You have to allow him to be who he is because you're going to learn from him. I believe I contributed greatly to the club because I was respected. And after that little melee of the players and that drop of silence, they began to listen and abide by Mirko Josic. Why? Because the results were coming. Mirko never found this out.
14: Colo Colo go from a situation where their players are planning on literally beating up their manager to becoming the best team in the continent under that same manager. The 1991 Libertadores is the greatest odyssey of any Chilean side in the history of the competition. But this run in the competition is most remembered for one fixture. So Colo Colo topped their group after going unbeaten. They sneak past Universitario of Peru in the round of 16, and then they hammer Nacional of Uruguay in the first leg of their quarterfinal. That sets up a semi-final with Boca Juniors. At La Bombonera in Buenos Aires, Colo Colo lose 1-0. So
6: thoughts back to Santiago, to the Estadio Monumental. Almost 65,000 people are here. The modern day capacity is 47,000. There are hundreds of accredited journalists and photographers, which is way too many for the number of column inches actually available in Chilean media at this point. And there's certainly way too many of them for everyone to get into the stands. So they're sitting inside the wire, right on top of the pitch. It is chaos. When you watch the footage on YouTube today, you can see that the madness begins as soon as Colo Colo take a 1-0 lead. It's basically a small-scale pitch invasion. But when they go 2-0 up... fans, photographers in their hundreds are invading the field. Boca pull one back to bring the tie to deadlock. But really all that means is that when Ruben Martinez scores what will be the winner for Colo Colo. The place goes apeshit. Brawls are erupting between the Boca players and the Colo Colo contingent, but also between Boca and the photographers. One photographer is left temporarily blinded after being attacked. The legendary Uruguayan manager Oscar Tabarez is Boca boss, and he comes away with blood streaming down his cheek. Another photographer has just whacked him in the face with his camera.
1: It's algo dramático, lamentable.
6: From watching the footage, you can tell that Boca's Gabriel Batistuta is fuming with someone off camera, and Tabarez is doing his best to restrain him. On screen, you can tell the police are trying to calm things down with the help of dogs. One of the dogs approaches the Boca goalkeeper Navarro Montoya, and he bites him on the arse. The dog is called Ron, and he becomes something of a national hero in Chile thereafter. And the madness sort of calms down after this moment. I guess everyone realizes that once a dog bites the goalie's backside, it's time for everyone to settle down a bit. The game resumes, Colo Colo see it out. So it's on to the final, and it's Olimpia of Paraguay. And if you're into fighting and bloodletting, then this is far less interesting.
4: 8 de la noche con 33 minutos del miércoles 5 de junio.
6: A nil-all draw on the first leg away from home puts Colo Colo into the driving seat.
4: Visitante, Olimpia.
6: And they win 3-0 back in Santiago.
4: La marca de Suárez. El Chico Herrero, Herrera.
6: Colo Colo become the first ever winners from Chile in the competition.
4: Atención país. Por fin gritamos. Colo Colo campeón. Chile campeón.
5: Gracias, papá. Esto para ustedes también. Lo quiero mucho. Acá está la gente toda loca, toda festejando.
6: And still to this day, it is the only time a Chilean side has won the competition.
7: Nada más lindo del mundo. Ha ganado Colo Colo.
24: Somos campeones de América. Somos
6: campeones. One of the great honors for the Libertadores winners of this era is the opportunity to play in the Intercontinental Cup.
25: The 12th Toyota European South American Cup.
6: This is a one-off fixture played around this time in Japan, usually between the winners of the Copa Libertadores and Europe's Champions League, and it is a big deal for South America.
25: Savicevic does well. Savicevic still there, and it's a good ball. There's a chance for Jugovic, and Red Star have jumped into the lead.
6: But Red Star Belgrade are the opponents for Colo Colo, and they are way too good.
25: Mihailovic going past his man Margash. Mihailovic to Pančev, and it's 3-0. And the game is all over now.
6: Josic misses out on a final piece of silverware at the end of an incredible 1991.
25: Despair from one Yugoslav again.
26: Lo comprendo, por lo demás, lo comprendo, pero no acepto nada más, así de simple, no acepto y...
27: Defensively, we were outnumbered, and they smashed us. And I understand why Mirko chose not to change. I tried to tell Mirko, hey, you need to change your formation system. And he was reluctant.
26: Y tampoco...
27: That's why we lost.
26: Tampoco me aceptó.
27: He did not accept that suggestion, and that explained the Intercontinental loss Toyota Cup against Red Star in Tokyo.
25: Red Star of Belgrade produce a little chink of success and enjoyment to a country at war.
28: Croatia y Serbia.
26: Sí, José, estaba una una ira contra Mirko de los jugadores.
27: It's claro. Curious because he says it was unbelievable what I was seeing at the Olympic Stadium in Tokyo because the Red Star players were insulting Mirko in Serbian as a Croatian. But if you do the maths, 1992, 1987, 5 years previously, they won the under-20 FIFA World Cup in Santiago together.
19: For Mirko.
27: And for the old Yugoslavia.
14: The Red Star matchday squad was comprised solely of players from Serbia, Montenegro, Macedonia, and Bosnia and Herzegovina. As a Croat, Jozic was an outsider, as the breakup of Yugoslavia was now well underway.
2: El reconocimiento al derecho como único medio para promover y establecer reformas sociales y políticas.
14: Change was also afoot in Chile in the early 90s. The brutal regime of General Augusto Pinochet was being phased out, and it paved the way for democracy. And the impact of the military dictatorship is connected to football both in very obvious ways and in more tenuous ways. The most obvious of all is Chile's National Stadium, which was the largest detention and torture centre that existed during the dictatorship. Here's Dr. Pete Watson.
16: Gangway 8, the Escotilla 8. There's a sign there which says, Un pueblo sin memoria es un pueblo sin futuro. A people without memory is a people without a future. It's kind of made this football stadium into a national monument, a place where things cannot be forgotten. And, you know, it's important to say that the national team will still play their matches there, somewhere where, you know, thousands of people were certainly tortured, where women were raped, where people were murdered, where people were detained arbitrarily for their political beliefs. So the fact that football is still taking place in a place like that is quite remarkable. It's important not to forget that.
14: I've gone to meet Adam Brandon, who's a Chilean football writer and podcaster based in Santiago.
8: If you look at how brutal a lot of the Chilean players were, especially by the late 80s, is that a result of like the military dictatorships during that time?
9: What do you think?
8: I think there might be some truth in that. The brutality of society can easily be reflected in any kind of art form. And if you consider football as kind of an art form, which I think it is in a lot of senses, I think you can see that. So and it wasn't just, you know, Chile in that era, of course, going through military dictatorships. It was other countries too, and they all had reputations.
14: It's hard to consign Chile's problems just to history. For example, the constitution in operation in the country is still the one that was written under dictator Augusto Pinochet. And this is one of the ways you can illustrate how divided a country it is today. A referendum in 2020 saw 78% of people vote for a new constitution to be written. But when the new constitution itself was presented to the country a couple of years later, the people voted in a referendum to reject it because it was seen by many to be too left-wing. Then came a new proposal in 2023, but this was also voted down, and this one was seen by many as too right-wing. And so the country is stuck with Pinochet's constitution and an uncertain political future. Football fans, however, would probably love to go back in time. Back to the national teams that were managed by the likes of Marcelo Bielsa and Jorge Sampaoli, teams that won Copa America titles in 2015 and 2016 and produced those dazzling World Cup performances of 2010 and 2014. But compared to that, glory in the club game is ancient history, and 1993 was the last time a Chilean club managed to make it to a Copa Libertadores final.
9: When you first get here and you immerse yourself in the football culture of Chile, what's the first thing that strikes you and you think to yourself, wow, this is a little bit different?
8: Well, one of the main reasons, sadly, is the amount of empty seats. I would say that when I first started going to football here in stadiums in Chile, I would say that was a bit part of the disappointment. So apart from the fact that a lot of people now, especially in the provinces, might not support their local province side and they support a team from the capital instead, What I actually saw increasingly happen was they might not even support a Chilean club.
9: Sure.
8: So they might say that their first love is a European club.
9: An Argentinian or Brazilian, it would be a European club.
8: An actual European club, yeah. So Real Madrid, Barcelona, Manchester United, Chelsea. Yeah, the marketing of European football has been so successful that it's kind of impacted very negatively on on the rest of the global game, in my opinion, and that includes South America.
27: It's on life support. Yeah, Chilean games on life support. There's no bums on seats. We're not like our neighbours across the mountains, across the Andes in Argentina. In Argentina, they've got high unemployment rates, high crime rates. They've got inflation through the roof. They're out of money. But the football stadium is packed to the rafters. They fill up their stadiums, third division, second division, first division. If there's no football, there's no, I think there's, from an Argentinian point of view, there's no reason to live. They'd be dead without football.
10: So Chile have turned to Argentina quite a bit in a football sense. The current national team manager is the Argentine Ricardo Gareca. He replaced Eduardo Berizzo in the role, who is also an Argentine. I've mentioned Bielsa and Sampaoli, and they're both from Argentina. Really, I know nothing about Chile, but it's a place that turned out to have more of a blend of international communities than I expected. For a place that stretches from the Atacama Desert all the way to Cape Horn and Tierra del Fuego, maybe it is within its own borders a place well used to relative diversity. There are countless brilliant people not from Chile who have carved out their lives here. This includes the wave of Palestinians who have migrated across a couple of centuries, or indeed those from Yugoslavia or from Scotland who you've been hearing about. But while I'm a massive fan of this melting pot of a country, there's also great entertainment to be had in some of the Chilean distaste for Argentina. And so, the final word on this can only go to Edio Inostroza.
27: There's another problem. Argentinian managers received with red carpet here in Chile. It's impressive the amount of numbnuts, empty heads, with coaching badges from Argentina. And they're given the opportunity to work here.
10: This has been episode 2 of Diverted, a 10-part original series for Off the Ball produced by me, Owen Shahan. Your 5-star ratings would make my life complete, as would clicking the follow button, and there's a lot more to come in this series. My handle across social media platforms is my name as all one word, and there is video content across those platforms to accompany this podcast. All of that information is in the show notes. A special word of thanks to Daniel Campos, who was a great deal of help in this episode, not only in terms of setting up interviews and driving me around, but also acting as a live translator. There was also another original track from Jason Ahern that featured in this episode as well. In the next episode of Diverted, we will travel to Bolivia, and we're going to attend a ritualistic fighting festival where dozens of tribes come down from the hills to meet in a town square where the aim of the game is to spill as much blood as possible as a sacrificial offering. It'll be a pretty chill listen. Also, part 3 of my Patagonia hitchhiking journey. Chat to you then. Thanks for listening.

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1: All right, our Euro 2012 build-up starts here. We figured that we'd like to hear from an Irish legend about what it's like to play in a tournament. And no better man than Paul McGrath, who joins us, who played in three tournaments. Paul, we'll talk Euro 88 in a minute, but I was particularly interested first in hearing a bit about when you finally realised that you'd nailed down a place in the team and that you were really always going to start when you were fit.
2: Well, it would have been a couple of years before I really... I came on as a sub, I think, in Dalyman Park for Mark Lawrence, and I think that was under Owen Hand. But I still hadn't nailed down a place. I mean, it's just that Mark got injured that night.
1: Yeah.
2: And I came on, I think he could have even been right back. And, you know, got through the game, did reasonably well. And I thought, you know, this might be the start of something. But obviously then I went back to the players who played all the games for under Owen. So it wasn't till about a year or so later that... you know, I was getting a little bit more time on the field with Ireland.
1: Yeah, so. I think that the debut was 1985, so it would have been a while before Jack Charlton arrived. When Jack Charlton arrived, did he talk to you immediately and kind of say, like, you're going to play a lot of football for me, or was it...
2: No, it was learning who I was, I think. You know, he said he came over, he knew who Frank Stapleton was, who, you know, Mark Lawrence was, Mick McCarthy... He named about five players, and I was hoping, geez, I hope he says Paul McGrath, but my name wasn't mentioned, so I thought, here we go again, I've got to try and fight for a place and stuff like that. But as he started his training regime, he suddenly thought, I think he looked at the centre-half situation and thought, geez, there's too many of them.
1: Yeah.
2: Because it seemed like every second player played for Ireland, there was a centre-half. So... you know, and I wanted to be obviously the number one centre half, so I was way down the picking order. So, you know, I was just thinking, I'm never going to get a game here because there was too many senior centre halves ahead of me. So
1: yeah,
2: that was the disappointment.
1: There would have been Kevin Moran, Lawrence, and Mick McCarthy, obviously a very Jack Charlton type of player.
2: Dave O'Leary was
1: there. Dave O'Leary as well.
2: Yeah, so.
1: Pretty intense level of competition.
2: Yeah, so I was thinking maybe I might not be getting too many Irish games. But luckily, Jack had a plan, and I think in his own head that he was gonna try and protect the back line by putting someone who probably knew about centre half and knew when to drop back and knew when to go forward and put them into midfield. So, I mean, I was blessed. It didn't happen for a little while, but I was blessed when that plan kind of came to fruition.
1: It's the modern day holding midfielder, really. That was kind of your role for Ireland.
2: Exactly. Yeah, but I didn't realise that was a thing that was going on in Jack's head. Especially, I thought, you know, surely he wasn't going to use one of us up in that position. But I was blessed, like I say, that he just said to me one day, you know, I'm going to play you in midfield.
1: What did you think when that happened?
2: I thought it was, to be honest, I thought it was just great to get an Irish shirt. The biggest thing for me was just I wanted to go out with the players that were playing back. Like, I mean, Liam Brady was my hero, and still is my all-time hero as an Irish footballer. But to be on the same pitch as him and actually be playing football with him is special. So when Jack was saying that to me, that I was to move into midfield and be alongside Liam Brady, and I was just blown away. I just thought, oh yeah, I can do that job. You know, the hand went straight up. I can do that.
1: Yeah. Did you know that you had the skill set? Because it is a very different skill set from being a centre back, I think.
2: Very much so, because I didn't realise what exactly he wanted me to do at first, but then I kind of brought my own thing to it, where I kind of loved the fact that I could break up play in midfield and then give the ball to, like, if you have Ronnie Whelan on one side and Liam Brady on the other, and someone needs tackling, then I love tackling. That was my part of, that used to be part of the game, the art of the game.
1: Yeah.
2: So I used to love, if someone miscontrolled a ball, then snap into them and try and get the ball and give it to someone like Liam or Ronnie, who could pass the ball brilliantly. So it was perfect for me.
1: Yeah, but you also developed a goal threat over the period of time, and I think as time went on, and maybe as Liam went out of the team, there was a great responsibility on you to start play sometimes as well from midfield.
2: I think when Liam went out of the scene, it did, you know, just. I don't know why, but I suppose I held on to the ball a little bit longer. You had to search out passes, you know. Luckily, I think Ray Houghton was another Liam type player where you could give him the ball anywhere.
1: Yeah.
2: And but I still relish that thing of just actually trying to hammer people in midfield and, yeah. and win the ball back for Ireland, you know. So because we had a thing where. You know, everyone worked from the front to the back to try and make sure that mistakes were made by the other side. And I think that was a surprise to a lot of teams in Europe that we'd attack them, you know, on a kind of like a total team basis where everyone would close someone down.
1: Yeah.
2: And I say it's similar to what Barcelona do now. It's nothing like what Barcelona do now, but... When they lose the ball, they all attack and they get the ball back as quick as they can. They obviously use it a lot better than we did, but that was the mentality I think we had back then. Just fight for each other sort of thing.
1: Obviously, Brady was held in such high esteem by you and by most of Europe at that stage, and Ronnie Whelan, I think, was the club captain, if not the team captain, at Liverpool at that time. So we had a brilliant, brilliant team. Was there pressure on the team going to the European Championships because the team was so good? Or, like, I remember being a kid and our expectations were really quite low. I don't know what the players' expectations were like.
2: Well, for us, we kind of got there by default, really, to be honest. I was in hospital in Manchester, and I got a call from Kevin Moran saying that Gary Mackay had scored against Bulgaria, I think it was.
1: Yeah.
2: And we were actually going, and I said, we're going where? Like, and he says, we've actually made it to the finals, we're going to the Euros, you know. And my legs, of course, wrapped in bandages, and I'm thinking, oh my God, you were going, and I'm like this, I'm sitting in a hospital bed, and you're telling me now we've qualified for something. So our expectations were, well, mine immediately were, well, whatever happens, I'm going on that trip, yeah. So I'm going to have, this leg is going to be right for this. But
1: how did you get it right? Did you have second injections at that stage? Or
2: No, it was a case of just physio, a lot of physio. Luckily, I had just about enough time to get ready for the actual Euros, but it was magical. I mean, you know, we didn't believe Scotland had a prayer of beating Bulgaria out there,
1: yeah.
2: And for them to do it, like, but you know, it was just incredible. And then when we all knew we were gone, it was people ringing people saying, "Jesus, you know." But we knew we were going to go out there and do our best, and if it wasn't good enough, it wasn't good enough. But then obviously it's who you're going to be playing when you get out there, and then when that comes up, we're thinking, oh, geez, yeah, here we go again. Here we go again.
1: I think maybe people forget, certainly of a certain generation won't realize that there was only 8 teams who qualified. You had to top the group, and in the group were Bulgaria and Belgium and Scotland, and they all finished within 2 points of Ireland. So it was incredibly tight. We squeaked through, and 8 of the best teams in Europe were the only teams who qualified. So it wasn't going to be an easy group, whatever happened.
2: Well, that's true. Yeah, but we would have liked it. I mean, the group we got, you know, you look at it now, Holland, obviously, England, you know, and...
1: And the Russians, who reached the final.
2: Who were actually brilliant, yeah, at the time. I think it was Belanov who was one of the best players in Europe at the time. He was scoring goals for fun.
1: Yeah.
2: But, you know, we just went out there. All the slagging starts, of course, when you get England in your group and you're playing with English players throughout the week, and you're playing against John Barnes or Liverpool, and you're getting told how many they're going to beat you by and stuff.
1: Is
2: like
1: Barnes
2: this.
1: Doing this on the pitch? Like,
2: oh yeah,
1: oh really? Yeah,
2: everyone's winding everyone up. I mean, we're saying we're going to slap the this, that, and that. Yeah, and but it's all banter. It's all great crack.
1: Yeah.
2: But sometimes it can creep into your psyche that, you know, this England team has, you know, they've got Chrissy Waddle, Glenn Hoddle was, I think, reaching the end of his tenure, like with England, and. You still look down through the team. Peter Beardsley,
1: Lineker,
2: Robson. So many great names.
1: Yeah.
2: So you kind of thinking, Jesus, if we got the team that can beat these boys, you know, and I suppose if we hadn't played Jack's way, then in the end, maybe we wouldn't have, you know. But we relished the chance of giving them a good hiding anyway. On the, you know, we're going to have a good mill out one way or
1: physically.
2: Physically, it was going to be an exciting time, yeah.
1: They were going to know they were in a match.
2: Exactly. We weren't going to let them away with hammering us, I put it that way.
1: Yeah. Is there a special, like, is being in a tournament with the team totally different from being at one-off internationals, just because you get to know the lads a lot better, you spend so much more time in their company?
2: Yeah. You're bonding, you know. It's you know, you're going away. I don't know where we went actually that year. I don't know whether it was Malta or somewhere. But you go away and you play cards in the evening and Jack joins in and there's a bit of crack and there's a bit of a laugh. And you're allowed out the odd night, you know, for a few pints and stuff like that. And you get to know dads really well, you know.
1: And does the training change as well? Because, like, you know, again, we don't really understand exactly what the training sessions would have been like with Jack. We get the impression that Jack told you what to do, you went and did it, and then afterwards maybe you played a game and tried to do some other stuff in the game. Or how did the training sessions with Jack work?
2: They were very off the cuff, kind of. Yeah, I have to say, training sessions. You know, I remember we went to Wembley one time. Well, that was a little while after we went to Wembley, and we were having shooting practice. And to be honest, it was the worst shooting practice I've ever seen. Like, every ball that was rolled in, there was about 40 balls rolled up. I don't think one of us hit the actual goal. Like, the goalkeeper didn't have anything to do. He was leaning against the post because none of us could hit the goal. So, they were very off-the-cuff sort of training sessions, but, you know, the lads knew what Jack wanted from us. On you know, the most we got out of what was actually playing in the five-a-side games and all that sort of thing, or you know, one side against another side, because then you really did work.
1: Yeah,
2: you know, you worked on your game.
1: And how competitive would those games have been? Because obviously nobody wants to get injured, but at the same time, everybody wants to kind of put down a marker.
2: Everyone wants to play. So yeah, there was no, you know, there was no kind of, although we were all friends, and like I say, the bonding thing is great, but when you're wanting to play in a certain position and you're up against someone, you know, you're taking it seriously. And that's why I say we got more out of those games than we did maybe the shooting practice or the crosses and stuff like that.
1: Yeah.
2: That didn't mean too much. I think it was basically, you know, you wanted to hold on to your place if you had it, and if you didn't have it, someone else wanted it, so you wanted to keep them away from the door.
1: I watched the England game from Euro 88 again recently, and we have a reputation in retrospect of playing bad football route one, but it's not really true. Like, a lot of ball that day went through midfield, and we played some beautiful football at various stages during the match.
2: Yeah, I think, to be honest, I got injured very early in the English game. I really did. I on my standing, I actually tried to have a shot, and the ball trickled up to Peter Shilton. I never even caught properly, but my left leg that I was standing on, I just heard this tweak, and I thought, "Oh, here goes again. I'm injured." But at halftime, Mick Byrne was saying that there's no way you can come off the football pitch. You know, you have to keep playing on, and they wrapped it in ice and stuff like that. And I said, look, I'll be useless. You've Ronnie Whelan sitting there, like, who can play. But I went back out anyway. And I mean, I touched the ball, I think, three or four times after that. I don't know what I was doing. England, Paddy Bonner was just unbelievable in our goal. He was saving from, you know, ridiculous angles and all that sort of stuff. But that game passed me by. The second half of that game passed me by. I wasn't involved at all, really.
1: Could you enjoy that, like, afterwards? I mean, is there a sense of, whew, we got out of that because you were injured? Or?
2: Oh, very much so. Very much so. And I mean, I went up to Stuart Pearce and swapped shirts with him and stuff like that. And you could actually see the pain in his eyes of losing to us. Of all, you know, I think, you know, of all the things they didn't want to happen, England didn't see happening even.
1: Yeah.
2: Because they had so many good players, as I said, they just couldn't see themselves losing. And I think if the truth be known, a lot of us probably would have settled for a draw, and that would have been, you know, we would have been over the moon with that. But I think to actually win the game and, you know, was just
1: the look of unbridled joy on John Aldridge and Ray Houghton's face, and the look of shock almost. It's like, okay, we're 1-0 up here,
2: and that is real shock on their faces, because they're going, did they score? They scored. So, and then we have to hang very early time to score as well, and then you have to hang on to it. And like I say, Paddy Bonner that day that's one of the best performances. The other one being Hadji in the 1990 World Cup. I've never seen a goalkeeper save so many goals.
1: Yeah.
2: So. So it was brilliant to have beaten England. And as soon as that game was finished, I thought, well, that's the competition. No matter what we do now, is when we go home, I think everyone's going to be happy. I thought we should have flown home that night and then come back for the next game.
1: Did it change your expectations, though, about what was possible in the tournament? Given that you have suddenly beaten England, who, obviously, according to the English media, were pre-tournament favourites, does it make you suddenly think, well, we deserve to be here and we can go further? Or is it still so new that kind of hasn't happened yet?
2: I'll be honest with you, Jaron. No, the thing is, we knew we'd beaten them, but we weren't getting carried away with the fact that we knew the Dutch were a fabulous team as well. So we weren't getting carried away with the fact that, you know, just because we beat England, because if you'd have played in the game, and you'd have realised that England deserved at least, I'd say, a draw out of it. But as I said, you know, our defenders and Packy that day were just superb. So I wasn't, and I'm sure the lads weren't getting carried away with the fact that, you know, we'd slaughtered them, you know, we'd outplayed them and we'd outdone this, that and the other to them. We were fairly lucky to come out of that with a win.
1: What about the injury? How did that go for the rest of the tournament? And what was your general fitness like after that?
2: My left knee was very, very bad. So I missed the next game, which was the Russian game. So and I was Mick Byrne was working on my knee all the time, trying to get me ready for the Holland game. But up stepped Mr. Whelan.
1: Yeah,

0: Rotten Spectator, really, because I was wanting to be part of that, because I knew that that was the best I'd seen an Irish team play and take down the ball. And of course, that's what Ronnie does. Ronnie knocks the ball here, there, and everywhere. And Kevin Sheedy, people like that. I mean, you know, it was sad not to be part of it. And then Ronnie, of course, comes up with this amazing or mixed throw, and then Ronnie's goal.
1: Yeah.
0: And suddenly we have them on the ropes, and you're thinking, oh my God, you know, I'm not going to be part of this. Although you are part of it, but you know, I'd like to be on the field if we beat the Russians.
1: Yeah.
0: And but unfortunately, they obviously came back in and got the equaliser. So
2: the Off the Ball Rugby Roadshow is coming to your province. 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Get your tickets while you still can on offtheball.com/events.
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1: Paul, we were talking before the break about Ireland's amazing performance against Russia at Euro 88, and you were saying that you missed the game through injury. Obviously, Mick Byrne was doing his best with his magic sponge to get you fit for the Holland game, the last group game. Was that for you a very tense period before the team was named, or did you know that once you were fit, really, you would be named in the team?
0: No, I thought. Once I'd seen them play against Russia, I thought, Jack's going to say, forget this long ball stuff, you know. This team can play football. You're out, you know. We don't need you in midfield anyway, breaking it up. No, I thought this is, you know, realistically, I thought they were going to keep the same team because they played that well. And I wondered, was he going to leave it like that and just say, look, just do the same thing you did against the Russians and you know, we can beat Holland.
1: Yeah.
0: And I thought the thing that might have swayed it for me was that Holland were quite a big side and you know, maybe in midfield you might need someone, maybe a thug, I could call myself at that stage. No, not a thug, but someone who could stick the boot in.
1: Yeah, because they were a very physically strong team.
0: They were a very big team, a very strong team physically and technically again, they were brilliant as well.
1: And so what sticks out from that game for you?
0: Me missing and one of the best opportunities of the game. I got a free header and I was thinking just hit the goal, head it towards the goalkeeper from Brooklyn, and I just thought, just give it everything, and I actually did and totally mistimed the header, and it crashed against the post and it crashed against someone's back, and then it went near the line, and then John Aldridge, I remember him chasing it in like some sort of, you know, madman trying to say, yeah, it's over the line, or trying to kick it over the line. But I should have scored. I mean, even as the ball's sailing over to me, I'm thinking, oh, this is it. This is the goal I'm waiting for. And I just gave it the bullet header, and it just totally skidded off my head and cracked off the post. And you know, I should have buried it, really, to be honest.
1: I think it's unfortunate that it doesn't go straight in off the keeper's back, though. It's Brooklyn's back and hits, is it?
0: No, I don't think it was. I think it was, they had a little guy standing on the line. I forget his name now, to be honest, but it crashed off his back and he didn't know where it was. He nearly put it in himself, actually. He was, because his legs were going back, and that's when I think John tried to attack him and get him the ball and everything over the line, and you know, it just obviously it didn't go in, you know. So the game just went on, and
1: another good performance from Ireland, though. Like, we weren't overawed by the best team in the competition.
0: No. Not in the slightest. We gave as good as we got, and I think that's what surprised a lot of people, because this is Holland we're playing against, you know, and they brought us all this mastery.
1: Yeah.
0: And I was just, it was amazing just to be on the same pitch as those players and be able to hold out against them, or not even hold out against them, because we had chances as well. And I think at those certain stages they were thinking, because I remember their manager jumping up off the bench and giving it all, this, come on, this is Ireland we're playing, like, as if they were supposed to be three up or something. Yeah. You know,
1: where did that come from? Because if the first game in England, you're kind of breathing a sigh of relief that you got through it, the second game

0: It was like the best you've ever played. In the third game, you know, you're here matching this Dutch team of Van Basten and Hullet and Rijkaard and Arnold Muren and all these amazing names. Like, suddenly there's a self-confidence about the Irish team.
1: Yeah, well, this is what it was. I mean, it was built on obviously the English game because, as I said, they might have got a draw out of it, that was definitely the thing that gave us the confidence, because they, you know, like I say, week in, week out, we knew these players and they'd been ribbing us for so long. So to come out of that with a win was, we couldn't go down after that. So we were up for anything. We were up for, you know, the Dutch could have brought Cruyff back and we'd have given them a game, you know.
0: Yeah.
1: So, we held our own against the Dutch for, you know, as long as we could anyway. And then all of a sudden,
0: they score the offside goal.
1: Which I think I jumped up and headed it as far as I could, you know, and I'm not so good on my left, actually, to be honest. But if that had been on my right hand side, I would have got it probably further up the pitch. But I think it was Koeman who put it back in, and
0: Wim Kieft.
1: Yeah. Who just miraculously heads this ball, the spinning ball. I don't know how it happened, but it was like slow motion watching it going in, and Packy's making the dive, and the ball just keeps spinning, and you're thinking, I know what I was saying. No, it's going into the net. So it was very disappointing for us all, really. But you know, we did it. Well, at least we did our best.
0: Is that how you come off a match like that? I mean, obviously you're still talking today about the chance that was. I think it's unfortunate it didn't go in, to be honest. I think you're, you know, blaming yourself at this stage as being tough. But like, coming off that now. And just to go back to the kind of mindset, do you feel really that we've had a good tournament, that this is, you know, and it's the birth of something big, or do you feel disappointment at the missed opportunity?
1: A little bit of both, but I think it showed us that we can go up against anyone now and not fear them. You know, Ireland used to be the, you know, I think, I don't know what it was, Owen, or it could have even been Jack, but I think Denmark came to Dublin one time, and I think there was 12,000 people at the game or something, and we were beating four, I think they beat us four or something.
0: Yeah.
1: And I remember those days, and I was thinking,
0: I think that's Owen's last game, actually.
1: Well, was it?
0: One of the last games, yeah.
1: But now we're you know, we're mixing it with the Dutch, and we're just getting beaten by a fluky offside. Okay, so no one saw the thing, but an offside goal. So I'm thinking, you know, we can play against anyone now, and I think a lot of the lads thought that as well, that we can go up against anyone now and give them a good game.
0: Do you put that down to Jack, or do you put it down to the players, or?
1: I put it down to, well, Jack, the system he played, and sometimes about the system that the lads sometimes changed a little bit during games.
0: Yeah, because you do get the impression that, like, a lot of these guys would just decide, you know, let's do some stuff here. Is that how it was on the field?
1: Yeah, they were intelligent enough. I mean, Ronnie Whelan and players, you know, of his ilk, they're smart enough to know when, if something, you know, the long ball isn't working, then change something on a pitch. You know, they're very smart players. That's why they've reached the top. So it wouldn't have been hard for them to say, you know, let's get it down now and knock it around, and then switch. If they needed to switch back to Jack's way, then they would do that.
0: Yeah.
1: I mean, John always used to chase all over the pitch and run for God knows how many miles during a game. So sometimes he did need a break, but the lads were smart enough to know when, you know, enough's enough. Let's knock it into him. Let's get it back from him. And there was some player. There was a lot of good, really good players in the team who could, who weren't shy of the ball. You know, they wanted the ball.
0: Yeah.
1: They wanted to knock it around. But sometimes, if you knocked around too much, and someone did happen to make a mistake, then, you know, Jack didn't really appreciate it.
0: No, he didn't. I remember seeing on the Charlton years that he blamed Kevin Sheedy for the goal against Italy, that Sheedy has this pass in midfield, and it's a short pass that goes straight to John Aldridge.
1: John Aldridge, and he loses.
0: Yeah.
1: And they skip along, yeah, and he gets blamed for passing that ball in, which is
0: pretty harsh.
1: Yeah, very, very harsh, because, you know, he's a wonderful footballer, and that's what he's used to doing. He's used to playing a ball into someone, not being afraid to take it back,
0: yeah,
1: and then playing another pass. But you can get slightly confused sometimes when you know that the man sitting on the bench wants you to do a certain thing with the ball. You know what the right thing to do with the ball is, But John, obviously he's passed into John, and John's then thinking, now what, I'm supposed to be either running in behind or something. Or
0: yeah.
1: So he's confused as well. So sometimes I think you could get, you know, immersed in too much of Jack's philosophy, and we all get thrown out, and we're thinking, is it over the top now, or are they going to play? Like I say, the Russian game, they showed they could outclass any, and the Russians were good at that stage. And they actually had a team, so, and they showed that they could match them, and even sometimes better them.
0: Paul, that period after the Euros, we've just been talking about Euro 88 and the quality of performances and the sense of momentum that the team had. The qualifying campaign afterwards, the Ireland team, it seemed to me anyway, kept their form the whole way through the campaign. I remember when we were kids in school, the Wednesday afternoon kickoffs, the TV would be wheeled out in front of the entire school, and it always seemed like we always won those matches. So there must have been a lot of confidence and maybe a slightly different atmosphere in the squad heading into 1990 and the World Cup and the tournament itself, that this is going to be great. We know it's going to be great and we deserve to be here.
1: Oh, it was amazing. It was like, you know, for your first World Cup, it's you're thinking, oh, we're now really in the big time, you know. And It's when you arrive at places and you have to collect your badges and the, you know, the army are waiting to escort you to the hotels and all this stuff, and you're meeting dignitaries and stuff like that. It's all new to you, and it's all a big challenge. And I think we went away again. I think around Turkey or somewhere to acclimatize to something and. But you're thinking, I think we took too many players out there and someone had to be sent home and yeah. stuff like that. So then the praying starts again that you're not going to be the one that's sent home. But it's a totally different, you know, even from the Euros, that's a step up again, you know, where you're playing against world-class players and world-class teams. So.
0: Yeah, and very similar teams again in England and the Dutch. And again,
1: we got them both.
0: Yeah, but obviously no fear either, given how well you played against them in 88.
1: No fear again. There's that slight doubt that England had, you know, a bit of revenge was on what was going to be given to us.
0: Yeah.
1: You know, again, the banter was that they were going to, you know, it'll be different this time, and you know, all that sort of thing. And
0: yeah, it's good to have that banter.
1: We love it, because the more they give it to us, the more they're going to get it back, and the more it stirs us to go out and on the pitch and do good against them, which seems to happen.
0: Does the Romania game stand out? Obviously, you mentioned Paki saves, but it was a brilliant defensive performance and against a team who mm-hmm. had one of the greatest attackers in world football at that stage.
1: Yeah, it seemed Hadji for me was could have even been the player of the tournament. I know Van Basten with some of the goals that he scored, but that man could just waltz past you and strike a ball straight at the goal at the top corner anytime he wanted. No matter how you tried, it was very similar to me to Messi, where he comes up to you with the ball and suddenly he's gone and you're wondering, and he's having a shot on goal. Paki pulled off, I think, about 12 or 14 saves that day that were world class. And he just made it look so easy. He just made it look so easy. And there was actually a time during the game that myself and himself almost got sent off, because we the Brazilian referee, and we'd both fallen on the ground, I think in a tackle or something, and he actually gave me a bit of a jab, and I gave, so I thought, I may as well give him one back. So two of us slapped each other, and suddenly the Brazilian's walking towards us, and I thought, oh, this could be the end of the tournament for me. So, and luckily he was a good referee.
0: Yeah.
1: He just said, lads, you know, or whatever he said, just park company.
0: Yeah, it would have been a different.
1: We did very quickly.
0: It would have been a different game. Did you enjoy that World Cup as much? Like, again, is there pressure on the team because the expectation goes up a bit?
1: I enjoyed. That's the World Cup for me. That was the best. I think. I think we gave it everything in that World Cup, and it was the supporters as well, because it was Italy. The Irish supporters were either so funny in some of the you know, they were penned in somewhere and they were doing the sheep thing, but they were just making a laugh all around Italy and making so many friends. I think for Bord Falce must have loved them, because everywhere they went they were just singing. There was fiddles, guitars.
0: Yeah.
1: And
0: did you guys have access to that? Like, did you know about this? You were kind of able to mix with them.
1: Yeah, yeah. What the Italians couldn't understand was that the people were allowed, Jack would allow after games, would allow people with fiddles and guitars in, and there'd be a sing song, and the people who were looking after us, the police, were kind of, you know, amazed by this. Like, you let supporters in and you start this sing song, and then of course Mick Byrne would ring a bell at about around 12 o'clock, and the couple of pints would stop and off the bed.
0: Yeah, and that worked very well for the team.
1: It did. Again, it was a way of just releasing the fun that we'd had that day and getting ready for the next game.
0: Because we did feel for a long time that the current squad, or maybe this kind of squad over the last 5 or 6 years, had lost that link with the fans that maybe your group started. There was a lot of success. Obviously, teams that have success feel more comfortable talking to people. Teams that are unsuccessful find the fans sometimes difficult to deal with. But it seemed as if that's a very important thing in Irish football, that the team and the fans are together.
1: Yeah, well, I think it's the... I mean, when I walked out in Giant Stadium, for instance, it was like a 12th man. Immediately, you felt, there's no way we can lose today. You can't... Even though it's Italy we're playing, we cannot lose this game today, because it was just a sea of Irish. I'd say 90% of the stadium was Irish. So I'm thinking, geez, whatever you do today, you can't lose. So the supporters, and again in Italy, the supporters, they have all the flags and the, you know, Davy Coles and all these sorts of flags, but. It does give you such a lift, you know, the Irish thing and the singing of the songs and all that. It gives you such a lift, and they were tremendous. They were like, as I said, a 12th man, and so you really didn't want to let anyone down. And that does give. I don't care who you are, if you're wearing an Irish jersey and you see those supporters, and the way they sometimes had to stand out in the rain and in some of the games that I've been to, you know. You want to do it for them, and you want to do it for the lads back here who are obviously having a great time in the pubs, pinting it back. But, you want to do it for your country, and you want to do it for especially when you can see them, physically see them. It's a great thing to want to win for them.
0: One of the things that we all like doing is comparing and contrasting the teams from that time. The Euro 88 team had its own certain particular talents. The team in Italia 90 obviously played some amazing football and probably has the best achievement. But the 94 team, a lot of people try and make the case that that was actually the best side, because they had you in the team, plus a young Roy Keane playing amazing football. I think he ended up getting the official player of the tournament. So would you go along with that the 94 team was actually the best?
1: No, I would have said the 1990 team was, you know, I enjoyed that. The football that we played then.
0: Yeah.
1: For some reason, even in midfield, which I wasn't, I would have, you know, if Jack had come to me and said, because, I mean, I was 30 then, so kind of like in my prime, but I still wanted, I loved playing centre-half, because I loved trying to read the game and stuff like that. I loved trying to read what defenders were going to do, or strikers were going to do, and try and get there before them. But so 1990 for me would have been the year that I thought, and the players that were I was with then, I thought we'd a better team.
0: Yeah,
1: and Andy Townsend being one of them who came in then, who was he was, you know, a special player, the captain.
0: Yeah, he was, and maybe doesn't get a lot of credit for that still, or as much. The 94 World Cup, I was just watching the video again of the disallowed goal in the last minute that would have been the equaliser when Ray Houghton chips this ball in from the right wing. You're gone up centre forward pretty much. That's you and Frank Rijkaard in the penalty spot. It's this beautiful ball from Ray Houghton with a bit of topspin that lands kind of, I would say, you know, waist height, and you flick it over Frank Rijkaard's head.
1: A little lower.
0: Yeah. And Rijkaard starts rubbing his head, and the referee blows his whistle after you've flicked it over his head and stuck it in the back of the net. I think it's a ridiculous... I'm slightly biased, but...
1: He was a little bit late with the whistle, really, to be honest, because I thought once I'd flicked it over his head, I thought, and he did put his head down a little bit low, so I thought, that this could be goal, so I just sort of slotted away, so... But then, I just turned around and smiled because I thought, obviously now we've blown the whistle and it wasn't going to be, so I wasn't going to have a World Cup goal.
0: Yeah, I think we need to make more out of the fact that we were robbed by the referee.
1: Well, we did, yes, we were robbed by the referee that day as well.
0: Is there a disappointment about how that World Cup finishes? Because I know, like, when you came back, there was the homecoming and it was a bit flatter than some of the previous homecomings, and maybe there was, again, expectation heading into 94 that we'd done so well in 1990, and, you know, we've some new players. Roy Keane comes into the team, McAteer comes in, Phil Babb comes in, and Gary Kelly's playing brilliant football, so there's kind of a rejuvenation and it's a new side, but we didn't quite match the level in 94 that we played in 1990.
1: Yeah,
0: apart from Giant Stadium, obviously.
1: No, but that's why, we were all getting a little bit older and stuff like that. I think I was 30, like, in 1990, so, I mean, I still had the legs to be able to go after people in midfield and stuff, as had most of the lads. You know, we still wanted to do that closing down thing, and what amazed me about 1990 was that Frank Abbrasi was a hero of mine as well. I loved the way he played football. He always wanted the ball, and he always wanted to just stroke around at the back and stuff like that. But I remember running straight at him a few times, like, when they would put the ball back to him, and I would chase as hard as I could, and he was actually mishitting balls and things, and I was thinking, well, you know, he's a little bit nervous or something tonight, or he doesn't fancy, you know, being his usual self. He was so cool. To me, he was so cool anyway. But he was making mistakes, and I think that's the reason that team stands out for me.
0: So actually, you think that maybe we could have won that game in retrospect?
1: I don't think we're ever going to win the game, no, because I think the referee was in some way, you know, Jack had said to us that the free kicks were all going to be given, in our half. Any free kicks that we would get would be in our half, and any free kicks they would get would be
0: also in our half.
1: Well, exactly. And to be fair, Scalacci hit one that could have, you know, you could have said might have crossed the line. I don't know, but they were the better team on the night, you know, and you have to hold your hands up sometimes and say.
0: They were a pretty good team.
1: They were a very good team.
0: Roberto Baggio was in his absolute peak at that stage, and was also still amazing 4 years later in Giant Stadium. But were they the best team that you came up against then in those World Cups? Because the Dutch team obviously went quite far, ended up in getting knocked out in Italia 90 by the Germans, but they went really far in 94, only getting knocked out by Brazil in extra time.
1: Yeah.
0: And that Brazil team won the World Cup. So
1: went on to win it.
0: You played a lot of good teams in the World Cups.
1: Yeah, and I think, and Italy came second, which was great. You can always say you beat the finalists, but we were just so proud to be able to play in two World Cups against amazing players. That's the way I see it. You know, you're playing against amazing players. Roberto Baggio. I mean, people say to me about the Giant Stadium and all that, but I look at some of the tackles of Phil Babb and the kids. They were only kids then as well. I think they were 20 years old. And Jason McAteer came on, and some of the runs he was making against Maldini, I think it was. I think, don't take the mick out of that man. He's played, you know, but it was, everyone played their part that day, you know, everyone, you know, gave their all, and it was great to be part of it.
0: Was it? Yeah. Like, it, I mean, obviously, in retrospect now, that 6 year period, you kind of said that the World Cup in 90 was the best team. Is the game against Italy in Giant Stadium, is that the, if you'd one takeaway memory, is that from your own perspective, your own best performance? Or do you still prefer the 90 when you were a bit fitter and younger?
1: Yeah. I honestly think I prefer the 90 because of the whole newness of it. You know, the World Cup, we're in the World Cup for the first time. I don't think there'll ever be another World Cup that will, no matter even if we get there again, which hopefully we do soon. But it was just the whole newness of the thing for me, you know. Giant Stadium was fantastic, you know, and to come away from playing Italy with a 1-0 win was brilliant. But I think 1990 was just so new for the whole of Ireland. It just gave the whole country some sort of massive belief in themselves, and you know, you walked around with your chest out because we'd beaten just about Romania, and you know, in a penalty shootout, but it still meant everything to everyone.
0: Yeah.
1: And then to be playing Italy and just get beaten the 1-0, although, like I say, it could have been one or two more, but We had one or two chances that night as well, but 1990 for me is, it will always stand out as being the most special time, football time of my career anyway.
0: I suppose it's why we love football, the ability for it to kind of make us feel, I don't know, the same as everybody else and as good as anybody else.
1: Yeah. Yeah, I mean, you know, we're a very small country, though, and, you know, you don't expect us to be able to go up against, you know, the bigger, more technically gifted countries and now hold our own, which we are doing, so...
0: Yeah.
1: You know, so...
0: But as a result of your team, like, I mean, that's kind of... Maybe that's the legacy of your team, is that you proved to us that we are actually capable, if we put our minds to it and work hard collectively, of matching anybody on our day.
1: Yeah, exactly. You know, I think we in Ireland, in sport in general, we box above our weight, you know. I mean, I love rugby, I love boxing, anything that's anything to do with Ireland when they're you know, the Olympics this year, obviously I'll be watching all the sports, and anyone wearing an Irish jersey gets a cheer from me. So I love the fact that I think it was 1990 that got so many kids involved as well, and a lot of those kids now have gone to England, and I'm sure applying to trade there now, and it's just fantastic that I can say that I was part of that first group that qualified, you know.
0: Absolutely, Paul, great spending time in your company, thanks so much.
1: Chair, thanks a lot, nice talking to you.
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0: 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The Off the Ball Bank of Ireland Rugby Roadshow is coming to Ulster. 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
1: Right then, Allianz are the title sponsor of the Olympic Federation of Ireland and Paralympics Ireland, and today they've announced the extension of its brand ambassador partnership with record-breaking Irish sprinter Rashida Adeleke, who will be supporting the Dare to Believe Olympic Schools programme. And I'm delighted to say that Rashida has joined us in studio. How are you doing, Rashida?
2: Good.
1: Welcome home.
2: Thank you. Thank you so much. Appreciate that.
1: This is a very busy time in your life. You literally fly back in from Texas yesterday. Yeah. You get back to your primary school this morning. Talk to us about the last 24 hours.
2: Yeah, it's been a bit hectic. So yeah, got in yesterday, went straight to the institute from the airport, you know, done my shakeout, some running reps and then treatment. Went to another appointment, got home. Then this morning, went to my primary school. So nostalgic, honestly. But it was a lot of energy, which I definitely appreciate. And yeah, it's unreal.
1: Do you have time to give your mum a hug at all by the time you get home?
2: Yeah, quick one. Quick hug. Yeah. Here and there.
1: Going back to your school this morning, I presume you've been back since this athletics journey has exploded for you over the last number of years, right? This isn't the first time you've
2: gone
1: back.
2: So I went back last year after the Olympics. But last year was my first time going back in years. Probably since I had been there, probably.
1: Okay.
2: Yeah.
1: What's that reception like? It must be unbelievably special.
2: It's unreal. And I think just kind of being in that atmosphere again, somewhere that I was for years, and kind of having that full circle moment, because I was once in your shoes, just like all the other students, like going to assemblies, going to class, yard time, all of that. And now, like, my life has changed, like, dramatically since then. So that's why I love the whole, like, campaign with Allianz, the drop stop, because like that's everything that I embody, and it's what has got me to where I am now, so it's really important.
1: It's definitely, every time we've spoken to you, it seemed like something that's really important to you, about seeing the next generation being inspired by you. And I presume it's something that is unbelievably positive, but it's also something that when you're training, you kind of need to remove yourself from Ireland a little bit just to kind of focus on you, and then when you come back to Ireland, it's like, wow, everybody here absolutely loves me.
2: Yeah. No, but I think being in Austin, Texas kind of allows for that. I'm like in a little bubble, so I can really focus on my craft, train day in, day out. I don't get like too thrown off by anything because, as I said, it's like a little bubble and allows me to be like really efficient. But when I do come home, it's so nice to be so well received and see everyone, and everyone is just so happy to see me. And like, yeah, it just feels so different, but I love it and I really appreciate it, because this is a huge reason of why I do it, to be inspiring to people and kind of give them that essential feeling that if she's here, she grew up in the same town as I did, we went to the same school, if she can do it, I can do it. And yeah, that's really the whole essence of my being.
1: Yeah, no, definitely. It's an unbelievably powerful thing.
2: Yeah.
1: Like, is it as powerful as any other motivation? Like, I know there's probably a bit of recency bias here. We're speaking in a couple of hours after you've just been at the school.
2: Yeah.
1: So your heart is full right now, but I presume it gives you motivation just as much as the idea of winning at the next championships next year do.
2: Oh yeah, absolutely. I think what has got me to this point is just my like natural competitive nature.
1: Yeah.
2: I've always been competitive, even in like card games.
1: Yeah.
2: You know, they're like, Rashid, it's just a game. Yeah, but I need to win. But yeah, I'm just very, very competitive. So that's definitely what has like inspired me to get to this point. But I think there's also those pockets of inspiration that I grasp from different areas, like my family, my friends, like the people who support me, the people who invest, like everyone inspires me to be better, and they all invest in me to be better. So yeah, it's kind of inspiration from everywhere, really.
1: Yeah. You've had the opportunity to do some really cool things over the past few months. I'm going to go ahead and say the coolest thing that you've had the opportunity to do is sit on the Traitors after show, Traitors Uncloaked. Yeah. You were there for, I mean, we're big Traitors fans on the show. We had Vanessa from the Traitors on the show a couple of weeks ago talking about her football career. And I think you were there on some particularly dramatic night as well. You were right in the middle of like a dramatic exit.
2: Yeah. It was right before... I think it was right before the last episode.
1: Right.
2: So yeah, it was a great time to be there. And I'm a huge Traitors fan. I've watched all the Traitors, the American one, the celebrities one, like I've watched most of them. And yeah, when I got invited on, I was like, oh yeah, I'm definitely going on. And to be on such like high climactic episode was unreal. And like seeing it all unfold, because I guess I got to watch it before everyone else got to see it. So I had to like keep my like what happened? Like, I don't know. But that was really cool.
1: We need an Irish celebrity traitor, just like the BBC. And you need to get in there.
2: No, I definitely would though.
1: Would you be a faithful or a traitor? Like, it wouldn't be up to you, obviously.
2: I think I'd want to be a traitor just for the plot.
1: But
2: I think I would be better as a faithful, because I think people can tell when I lie.
1: Okay, really?
2: I'm not a great liar.
1: Not a great liar.
2: No. So I think I'd give it away. Like, even if it wasn't anything I said, but my whole, like, persona would change if I found out I was a traitor.
1: Yeah, but maybe you haven't actually had the capacity to find it out about yourself just
2: yet.
1: I think a lot of people go in there and they're like, I didn't realise I was such a conniving liar. Yeah.
2: I think since there's, like, no real consequences, it's, like, okay, like... You know, morally, it's okay.
1: Yeah,
2: so
1: yeah.
2: So you can be a bit more like snarky and like.
1: For sure.
2: Yeah.
1: Did you watch the celebrity one in the BBC this year as well then?
2: I haven't yet. Right. I actually just started it last week.
1: Okay. No spoilers on that one then. So.
2: Yeah, no spoilers.
1: I heard it was very, very good.
2: Really? Okay.
1: So talk to us about this little period in your life then. Mm-hmm. So we're talking on the 12th of December. You're not going to be here for Christmas. The grind never stops. So,
2: no.
1: So talk to us about the plans for the next few weeks.
2: Yeah, so going to head back to Austin, get back into our training. I think from when we get back from Christmas break to maybe the third week in January, we have like Camp Flow, which is when we have really gruesome training.
1: Okay.
2: So he takes it up 10 notches. And yeah, like, I think every day is going to be like a two a day. So we're going to have like practice twice a day on most days or something twice a day. And that's going to be kind of what tails us into maybe a couple of indoor races. I don't have my competition schedule planned out yet, but probably hope to do some indoor races. And then like the big ones next year for outdoors would be European Championships in Birmingham. Those are in August. So hopefully there's a lot of like Irish supporters out there.
1: Yeah.
2: And then we have the Ultimate Games in Budapest.
1: Is that the first time?
2: It's the first time. And I think they didn't want to have like a World Championships officially every year.
1: Yeah.
2: So they broke it up and now they have this new championship, which is essentially like a World Championship. You have all the world's best, but not everybody can go. So I think it's only the top 16 in the world, maybe.
1: Okay, right.
2: So you have to like qualify as you always have to, but this time it's just way more cutthroat. And I think it's more so you're fending for a prize pot and it's not really like world champion, like first place, second place, third place. I think you're just trying to win the money essentially.
1: Okay, cool.
2: Yeah.
1: Camp Flow.
2: Yeah.
1: You've gone through this before, obviously.
2: Yeah.
1: What was your last Camp Flow like?
2: Not fun.
1: Yeah, I can imagine.
2: It's hard. It's really hard, but I think it's just how well prepared you are for it.
1: Okay.
2: I think coming back from Christmas break, a lot of the collegiates take like the 3 weeks off and you go home, or 2 weeks, and some of them are training. So they make it look a lot harder than it is, because in athletics, you lose your fitness pretty quickly. So if you weren't training and you're sitting down eating lots of food over Christmas break and you weren't moving about, you're definitely going to feel it when you get into Camp Flow. But I think because I usually am in Austin training up until Camp Flow, I have a, like a more seamless transition into the training. So it's pretty bad, but I think it looks worse for some other people.
1: 100%. Like, I mean, if anybody's listening to this and thinking, God, poor Rashida, she's sacrificing the build-up to Christmas, you're thinking, not a chance.
2: Yeah, not a chance. Yeah. I need to prepare myself for Camp Flow. So, yeah.
1: Can you give us a sample schedule on a day of Camp Flow? Like, how brutal are we talking here?
2: Yeah, so an example could be we'll have something in the morning.
1: Okay.
2: So let's say we had, like, a bike session or some like active mobility that will like get your legs burning, and then you come back and then we do like your actual like running session, and it could be like 10 reps of 300s or like 1 minute recovery, like something like that. Yeah, right. It's a lot, like fast. Like yeah, it's like, it's hardcore.
1: Yeah, because I guess it has been said that training under Coach Flo has been pretty hardcore anyway. Mm-hmm. So he just brings it up a whole other level again. So how much more is that compared to, say, a regular pre-season training day with Flo?
2: Well, pre-season is not nice either, to be honest. I think when we first start off, so we started in like the end of October this year, and you start off with stadiums. So stadiums is like when you run up and down the steps.
1: Okay.
2: Like in a film.
1: That is real. That is legit.
2: Real training. And we do like 3 sets of that, but the whole stand, like you run up and down different drills, like lunges, like hops, everything. And like that will be the death of me. I'm not going to lie.
1: Yeah.
2: It's really bad. And then, so you do like a set of stadiums, then you go into like wicket runs, like back and forth, no recovery. Like you run, you get there, maybe 10 seconds, you go back. I would do that like 10 times. And then we do back to the stadiums, back to the wicket runs, back to the stadiums. Yeah. And that would like be probably one of the main components of our fall training for the first. So that block will be about 6 weeks. And then we move on to track for 6 weeks.
1: And that's when it gets easier?
2: No, it's different. It's a different type of difficult. So then we'll move on to the track side, and that's when because in the first 6 weeks, we don't really run on the track. We do like a lot of field runs, a lot of conditioning. Then we move on to the track, as I said, for those 6 weeks. And then now we're doing like the real intense sessions, like 150s, 200s, 300s, 400s reps, and everything is timed. Every 100 is timed. You have to hit a certain mark for every single rep. Short recovery. Yeah. So that is kind of what it leads into. And then that's, we'll be on a track for the rest of the year then.
1: How is your tolerance for that sort of stuff now compared to 2 or 3 years ago? Like, because you obviously make the step up to 400, is that still something you have to deal with, or actually it's grand now? It's hard for everybody. It's just as hard for you as it is for anybody who's been running 400 as their primary race their entire lives.
2: I don't think so. I think it depends on what type of session it is.
1: Right.
2: If it's like a more sprint based session, I usually like flourish at those because I'm more speed based in general.
1: Okay.
2: But if it's a longer session, like 600s and stuff, that's where you see the athletes who are more endurance based, the 400 athletes who are more endurance based, thrive at those because it's just longer in general. So I would find those a bit more difficult, but I guess everyone has their weaknesses and their strengths. So that would probably be one of my more weaknesses, but, it's still hard nonetheless. I think the whole point of it is that it's not supposed to be easy. And if it is easy, then you're not really gaining that much from it.
1: Of course.
2: So I've really taken it into my stride. I'm like, this is what it takes to be the best. This is what it takes to be at this level. If I'm not doing it, my competitors are. So this is just what it is. It's the life I chose.
1: Another great motivating factor. Thinking about what your competitors are doing.
2: Yeah.
1: It's what a lot of boxers tell us. Like, it's a little bit more visceral and a bit more face to face, but they say that there's somebody somewhere training to punch my head in right now. So that really motivates me.
2: Yeah.
1: Like, it's absolutely the same for athletics.
2: Yeah, I think so. I think, well, naturally, I'm not really one of the athletes that like necessarily like think or compare myself to other athletes. I think when I was younger, I did that a bit more.
1: Okay.
2: But as I grew older, I realized I had more experience than I, from being in Texas, being around different professional athletes at different levels. Like, you just learn that it's best to focus on yourself because everyone is so different.
1: Yes.
2: And someone can take off 2 weeks without training and PR, like, after, like, 3 weeks. Whereas someone could take off a week of training and, like, their whole season is ruined. So everyone is really, really different, and I think that's why I really try not to compare myself. But when it comes to like just working hard and like being really efficient and intentional with everything I do, I try to make sure like that's the pinnacle of what like goes on during my day.
1: Is that bulletproof? That feeling?
2: Yeah.
1: Okay, great.
2: Yeah, but I think even if I wasn't an athlete, that would be really important for me, just being intentional and planning and organizing. So like one thing that I've definitely taken on from last year, because last year was my first year I didn't have school.
1: Yes.
2: I graduated in 2024, Olympic year, but I was still in school even though I wasn't on the team. So 2025 was my first year being a full professional athlete. And I really learned how important structure is, because that was something that school gave me nonetheless. And I didn't have that as much last year. So going forward, like since fall, every single part of my day is planned out, from the time I wake up, the time I have my snacks, what meals I'm going to have for lunch, breakfast, lunch and dinner, like what time I'm going to put my laundry away, what time, like every single part of my day is planned out. And I think it really helps me be like my most efficient self.
1: Okay. When you look back on 2025, I mean, we come to the end of the year and mm-hmm. Spotify Wrapped us out last year, last week. When you look back at Rashida Wrapped for, mm-hmm. for 2025, granted, you're not just an athlete, so mm-hmm. I'm not sure if that's 80% of the pie chart for you. Maybe it's only 50% of the pie chart when you look back on this year, yeah. But what are the things that come to mind when you reflect on 2025? Was it a good year? Was it a tough year?
2: It was hard, especially when it was during the season, and it was just like one thing after the other. And I just couldn't seem, my body was like giving up on me almost. Like it was like breaking down. I think also we trained like significantly harder than we did last year. I think that also was detrimental, because you're supposed to like increase gradually, but we went from like here to here in one season. And yeah, my body just kept breaking down. And like it'd be like, if it wasn't my hamstring, it'd be my hip, and then it'd be my back. And it was always something. And it was really hard, but I learned so much from 2025. I learned the things are going to help me be successful going forward, what I want to implement. But I also got to experience a lot of things that I wouldn't have been able to do if I was running for the rest of the season. So I got to do like a lot of like normal things. Like I went to my first festival ever.
1: Which one?
2: APE in London. Well, okay. I went with Nike, but it was my first ever festival, and I was like, it's crazy that it's my first one, because I guess when I would have went in like school to like Longitude or like Electric Picnic,
1: yeah.
2: It was always the weekend of like a competition or had training, right. So I never went. So it was like, it's really weird that I'm now 22 doing like these things people have been doing since they were like 15.
1: Yeah, yeah.
2: But like things like that, just being able to experience life from a different perspective, it was really cool. And I want to also know that in 2026 and like going forward, it's really important to have that balance, because I feel like in 25 or after the Olympics that season, I was in that mindset of, okay, gotta go, like block out everything. If it doesn't help me, I don't want to do it. Like come home from training, like don't talk to anybody, recovery boots, food, you know what I mean? And it's just too much. And it made me realize that I really need a balance. I need to have good people in my life. I need to have outlets, like different things that I do to kind of get out of that track mind all the time. So yeah, I learned a lot of things. So I say it was a good year for yeah. that reason. Track wise, it was hard, but I got to do a bunch of things that, as I said, I wouldn't have been able to do.
1: The training going from here to here.
2: Yeah.
1: In hindsight, was that a mistake, or is this part of the
2: journey? We look at it as a mistake.
1: Okay.
2: But if we didn't do it, we wouldn't have known. Okay. So sometimes you have to learn, and we realized like my body just couldn't handle it.
1: Bend and till you break almost?
2: Like every week it'd be something new, which I'd never had before, because I've luckily touched wood, well, wood, whatever it is.
1: There's some right here.
2: I was just never someone who was like really injury prone. So to have everything back to back and not being able to get into consistent training cycle, it just showed that it was too much of a leap. So we learned, and in life, as long as you learn something from it, you know, you just can't dwell on it too much. And yeah, just moving forward and making sure that we're prioritizing health over everything.
1: Yeah, okay. And that's the consequence, the positive consequence of this year. I presume as well, with something like that, you don't realize that you've gone too far until it's too late.
2: Yeah. It was too late. It was way too late when I realized, because when I was in the training, I was like thinking, this is really, really hard. Because you have your levels of hard. You know, you're supposed to be tired, you're supposed to be fatigued. But it was an insane level of difficulty. And I was just thinking in my head, this is what it takes. This is what it's going to take to be the best in the world. So I was ready to do it. Like if Flo was like, do this today, this is a session, I would look at the session and be like, oh my God. But I'm doing it because I want to be the best in the world. And I did everything. And it just didn't work out. And my body said no. As I said, like every single time there was an issue, and yeah, we just learn from it and we move forward.
1: And are you feeling pain in those sessions, or is it more kind of like fatigue a few days down the line, and when you go out to do another session, you're just feeling tired.
2: Yeah, feeling tired, but also as I kept having niggles, so I wasn't able to be even as efficient in the sessions as well, because my hamstring was really sore, and I think I got 2 or 3 hamstring strains this season, which never would happen. So yeah, and then my knee, and then my hip flexor was probably about for another 2 months. I just couldn't train really that well. So it was definitely a very different year for me. Very hard, but like I said, you live and you learn.
1: Yeah, I guess you've got that red line now. You know exactly where you can push
2: so
1: it to.
2: We sat down, we spoke about it for a really long time, and like, a lot of coaches wouldn't do this, but he was like, this was on me.
1: Really?
2: Yeah, because...
1: Fair play.
2: Yeah, fair play. Honestly, fair play. He was like, this is on me. We were trying to go from here to here, which, my whole life and my whole career, we've been growing gradually, even throughout college, gradually. But that huge jump was just too much. And like, he realized that, again, it was too late, but... We just kind of had to roll with it, really. But we spoke about it, and like, we got onto the same page, and he was like, these are the changes that I'm going to make. And yeah.
1: Was that a difficult conversation for you, Rashida? Because the relationship there, I'd assume for the majority of the time you've known each other, is him saying to you, I need more from you. I need better from you. Whereas on this case, was it more, I actually need better from you, coach?
2: Yeah, pretty much. And it was a learning experience for both of us.
1: Yeah.
2: I think... for me, I'm an athlete where if it hurts, I'm still going to do it, which is necessarily isn't the best thing to do. And I definitely learned from that too. But if I can run, I'm going to do the session, even if it hurts. And I think now we have a lot of communication. So if I have a session now and I'm like, and something hurts, or I don't feel something, I feel some sort of discomfort, he'll instantly say, stop. Which has barely happened actually this whole season, but he'd say stop, get on the bike or do something else. So like, we just have really good communication, which we've always had, but this year has helped us identify different things.
1: It also perfectly explains why there was kind of a sense of unknowing around your injury during the summer, that you were constantly pushing the boat out.
2: Because it was something else every time.
1: And you didn't know.
2: No.
1: You didn't know what the situation was going to be with Worlds. I presume it was very much until very late in the day, I am running at this. This is just part of the growth.
2: Yeah, I was supposed to run at Worlds, and then I got a hamstring strain probably about 3 weeks beforehand. And I just wouldn't... That was my third one of the year. And it just wouldn't have worked, because... It would probably take me about 2.5 weeks to even start running again. And we just didn't have any more time. And we both realized that my body just needed to rest. If I kept getting so many different injuries, your body is tired. Your body is like telling you that it needs to rest. And we just had to listen to it.
1: Can I ask then, how did you feel when there was a bit of blowback to the whole situation? Like Sonny O'Sullivan writing in the Irish Times, Coach Flo was pretty succinct with Carl Dennehy, like, she's injured, that's it, he's out. How did it make you feel that the way in which you were communicating the information, or potentially level of honesty, was being questioned?
2: I think because I'm naturally a bit more of a private person, I don't, you know... over explain myself in everything that I do, and I communicate that I was injured, and I thought that would be enough, and it was enough for a lot of people, which I definitely appreciate. But yeah, seeing the blowback was kind of interesting, because I hadn't really seen it happen to any other athletes, correct me if I'm wrong. So yeah, I just said, you know what, this is what comes with the territory, people are going to always have stuff to say, and you just kind of go with it, really.
1: Yeah. Do you, like, who do you talk to at that moment? Is it just you and the coach? Do you, like, I don't know, sometimes we kind of associate some of our best athletes as on the same level as us as human beings. If that was me, that would be, I would not take that very well.
2: Yeah.
1: Maybe you would, because you've got that high performance mindset.
2: Yeah.
1: Like, was it easy to deal with, or did it take a bit of time to actually, you know, have conversations with your friends, with your team, to actually get through this? Because it was a pretty public thing.
2: It was. And so many people from like different countries like brought it to me.
1: Really?

0: they're going to say what they want to say, you know.
1: Fair play. That's a pretty incredible mindset. I'm sure it sounds so easy to hear that, but if somebody's in your position and they kind of see the blowback they get, not just from high level former athletes, but also from anonymous people online, it's not the easiest thing. So Rashida Rapt, good year, and the track is going to benefit a lot from what actually happened on the track this year, it seems.
0: Yeah.
1: Or what didn't happen on the track, as more to the point.
0: Yeah, I think even just as a, like, beyond track, but even as a person, as I said, like the lessons that I learned this year have shaped me and, you know, I guess improved me and improved my quality of life. So nonetheless, I came out of it a better person, learned a lot more, and hopefully we'll see like good results from what happened in 2026.
1: I'm sure that's absolutely imminent. What's the Christmas Day plan then? Like, do you have to like start carb loading for Camp Flow?
0: So Christmas Day, I'd probably go to my coach's house.
1: Okay.
0: He has a couple of us over who I guess didn't go home or aren't home. And yeah, probably just chill, go there for a couple of hours, not eat too much, because got to make sure that I'm ready for that.
1: Are you out the next day then?
0: The next day.
1: That's day one?
0: Yeah.
1: Okay.
0: Well, no, the next day, you know, people are, so day one will probably be when everyone gets back.
1: Okay, so January.
0: Which will be like January 2nd.
1: Okay.
0: Something like that, yeah.
1: But there'll be something on Stephen's Day.
0: Oh yeah, we'll have train. We'll still train up until then.
1: Right.
0: But the real deal starts, yeah. So just pray for me.
1: Yeah, absolutely. Absolutely. It's way too early to say happy Christmas, but I hope you do have a great Christmas,
0: you
1: Rashida.
0: Yeah.
1: Great to have you in studio. And very best of luck for 2026 as well. I'm sure we won't be speaking before then. Mm-hmm. Just a reminder as well that Allianz are title sponsors of the Olympic Federation of Ireland and Paralympics Ireland. And today they've been announcing the extension of its brand ambassador partnership with record-breaking Irish sprinter Rashida Adeleke. And she's going to be supporting the Dare to Believe Olympic Schools programme. You have been listening to Rashida over the last little while. Thanks for popping in.
0: Thank you.
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4: Midlife Crisis.
3: Howdy Daddy.
4: Midlife Crisis.
1: Dadcast.
3: That's not bad, actually, yeah.
4: That's not bad, actually. That's about the limit of our ambitions for this show. It's the Dadcast. It's episode 13. We made it through Christmas. Or did we? All the dads are here. Dave's here.
5: Hello.
4: Adrian's here.
3: Hello.
4: Nathan's here.
6: Well.
4: Nathan wanted to do a straw poll of whose kids were the most annoying over Christmas. That was the off-air stuff that we weren't supposed to bring to air. But I guess you're like straight in there that you want to claim that title.
6: Well, you can spend too much time with your kids. I think we've all established that there's a happy medium. And both my children, well, I have three now, but my two oldest children.
3: So Nathan's acclimatizing really well to having a new child in the house.
6: I keep forgetting about her. Yeah. But she's still just, you know, pretty much perfect. Sleeping, in no ways annoying. I come home every night, she has this giant smile on her face. Every time you look at her, she's this giant smile on her face. Whereas the two lads, you don't get the giant smiles as much anymore.
4: Have they acclimatized to the fact that they're not the big dogs anymore, that actually no one really cares about them? Off you go there and do your own stuff and get on with it, lad. That's it now. That your peak is over.
6: We kind of thought they did. And I guess in a way they have. But now we're thinking maybe there's a deeper underlying trauma that's only now coming to the fore. Because one of our lads, so they spend all the time at her. They're always at her. Morning, noon and night, trying to hug her and just annoying her and in her face and kissing her 50 times. So you spend your entire life going, get out of her face.
4: Kind of how you seduce your wife, right?
6: Leave her alone. Leave her alone. So this is fine. But then my wife was reading something that actually, this can be a form of misbehavior.
4: Oh, totally, I'm
6: that's
4: sure.
6: Actually,
3: completely
6: ignoring what you're saying.
3: Listen, seriously, this is gobbledygook. This is absolute gobbledygook.
6: Hang on a second.
3: Bad behavior, right, is easily identifiably bad behavior.
4: No,
3: what your kids are doing are being affectionate and nice to their sister. Like, at what point do you not just go, let's stop reading the gobbledygook, what's happening in front of us? Actually, they're just being nice and kind to her. What's the point in second guessing that some...
4: What about when they're told not to do it?
6: So you've asked them 20 times not to do it.
4: Yes.
6: You go, leave her alone.
3: Yeah.
6: And still...
3: So they're so mad about her, they're like, no, screw you, actually. No, don't give her
5: it's
3: own.
5: Open,
3: so,
5: willful disobedience.
6: Cry for attention. So then you have to look at the deeper meaning is... only way they're getting attention when they're at her.
5: Yeah.
6: And we're telling them
3: that's your fault.
6: Well, I'm not saying it's not our fault. All I'm not saying
5: that's the point he's making.
3: Yeah. Well, anyway, I just think like bad behavior is when they're going over and punching her in the head and like kicking her on the slide.
6: That was the point of it. That's what you would think bad behavior is, but this is a different type of bad behavior.
3: On. That's what you would think.
5: This is a cry for help.
3: I just think
6: it's
3: that's
6: clear.
3: Bullshit.
6: Everyone knows if they
3: there's
6: punch
3: so
6: her in
3: much
6: the face,
3: gobbledygook. There's
6: this.
3: So much gobbledygook that exists around parenting.
4: This isn't gobbledygook. This is fairly straightforward stuff.
3: There's nothing straight. Like that's if you're in this passage of the book says if your child is behaving too nice to their new sibling. Well, that's bad. That's downright bad behavior.
6: Listen,
4: he never said they were being too nice.
3: Well, I think
4: he says what they're doing.
3: It sounds to me like they're just
4: constantly
3: being too nice.
4: Keeping her in a state of high enervation. So she's like trying to rest, and they're coming over, going, "Oh, look, here's a ball."
6: As I say to them, I'm like,
4: and
6: sit
4: all she
6: back
4: wants
6: from
4: is
6: her.
4: A bit of quiet.
6: If they'll sit 3 feet away from her and pull a funny face, she'll laugh and she'll smile at them. But she doesn't get that because they're literally an inch away from her face.
3: Yeah, but they probably just don't understand the nuances there.
6: But you may be right, and it may turn out that in a year it all just calms, or 6 months it calms
5: itself
6: down, and there is no long-term.
3: Of course,
5: when you're in the middle of it.
6: It is a case, whereas we had the attitude you had, I think, probably for the first few months of, isn't this brilliant? They love their sister, which they do, and they're brilliant with her.
4: But
6: they're not doing
4: assholes.
6: Any harm. But they... I think because the younger lad started doing this, and now the older lad has started doing it as well.
3: And then next week they'll probably start doing something else.
6: He's now, our oldest has looked at the younger one going, well, he's getting all the attention, and he never gets properly given out to, because as you say, doesn't feel like it's...
4: No.
6: If he punches her, you're going to lose the head and send her up to the room.
4: But you know that...
6: This you're kind of just...
3: But sure, what are you going to do? What are you going to start... Like, what?
6: Well, that's the point that this makes, that actually you have to treat this...
3: Like
6: as
3: so,
6: if
3: what's what? What like what? So what, how do you? Come on! What?
6: I've asked you 10 times to get out of your sister's face.
4: Yeah.
6: Get up to your room.
3: Come off it!
6: Yes.
3: Like
6: what are you,
3: I can't understand this. It just sounds so crazy.
4: Yeah, I think
3: like you can't turn around to your child who's being nice to their sister, right? No matter how it's come about, I go, cut that out, get up to your room.
1: Yeah, are they going up to their sister?
4: And they're not being nice.
6: But this thing, are they going up to their sister to be nice or to get your attention?
3: Yeah. Well, they may well be doing it to get your attention.
6: Yes.
3: That doesn't mean you send them up to their room.
4: Well, if they...
3: Hang on a second.
5: He's asked them 10 times.
3: Yeah, but
7: if
3: the child is looking for your attention, surely you come up with some mechanism to give them your attention.
6: Well, you do. But this is the problem with having three children.
3: Get out of my face.
4: Exactly.
6: I would love...
4: Magic me an extra 4 hours a day there.
6: Understandably. I would have spent every minute of
4: the day when I was
6: at home. Get me a
4: child like Mary Poppins on a fucking...
6: I would have spent, say, on a Monday evening when they're finished school, if the weather's nice, we'd spend an hour and a half, 2 hours outside playing football. Now, I'm probably spending 20 minutes outside playing football because, well, if Debbie's off doing something else, I have to mind the baby.
3: Well, I think we can clearly establish this is your fault.
6: I'm not saying it's not my fault. Look, it's the reality of the situation. A new child has arrived. You
4: know, I think that apportioning blame in this situation is one of the things that, like, I would have hoped that this podcast was about. Like,
3: screw that. This is
4: if nobody's fault, we just should have.
5: Hang on, if we can't pass judgment here,
4: or Johnny,
3: what do we have?
5: On the Christmas there's an old phrase I would have heard many times, that no man on his deathbed ever thinks, I really wish I'd spent less time with my kids. Unless it's over Christmas. And that particular Christmas has gone on for 2 fucking weeks.
4: Yeah. It was a long old Christmas.
5: Oh my God.
6: Kids finish school on the Friday, literally Friday night, first one gets temperature. Christmas Day, second one gets temperature. Both of them are this, I think lots of people had it over Christmas.
4: Yeah.
6: It's this long-lasting, like, temperature never hit 40, but it's like 38.8
4: for 10 40 a couple
6: days
4: times. Yeah.
6: Solid. Which means they just don't want to do anything.
4: They're dead ducks.
6: They just want to sit around the house, except with these bursts of energy every couple of hours to drive you demented. And then you go, okay, let's go out to the park and try and use this. No, you're in the park 2 minutes. Oh, I'm so tired. I just want to go back home.
3: Can you just perch them on the couch, put on Shaun the Sheep and...
6: Oh, I've never watched this. It was a very good Christmas for watching movies. Mm. There's no doubt about that. I've watched more movies than I ever have.
3: We should do a recommendation of movies that work for kids and adults.
4: Depends on what age they are, because we had like Charlotte's Web and The Greatest Showman, and some of them work and some of them don't. They're like, especially when you've got a mixed, like, we have 7, 4, and 2, and the 2-year-old is like bored out of his tree unless it's like Lion Guard.
6: The Greatest Showman is a great movie.
4: Lion Guard. We watched like 6 million episodes of Lion Guard.
6: Is that the TV King version of The Lion King?
4: Yeah.
3: Right.
4: As a kid, it's like the kid.
3: What age group is it for?
6: It's about 2 to 3, I'd say.
3: Oh, perfect.
4: Well, it's like there's enough plot twists and humour in it to keep the 7-year-old mildly amused to the point where she's happy enough to watch it. But
5: what we should put together, if we're still doing this come Christmas 2019, is like if we do it in October.
4: Survival kit.
5: Yes. And the 10 outings that you can come up with for your kids over Christmas, because we used every single one of them.
4: Oh, do you get out?
5: Oh, we had, like, we planned.
4: There's no sickness in your house.
5: There's no sickness in the house. We were very fortunate in that regard. And look, it was great. You get to spend so much time with them outside of them having to rush them to school or to GA practice or whatever it is. But you still have to fill that 12 or 13 hours a day. And you can't just have them sitting around all day unless they're sick and they don't want to go anywhere. Yeah. So we had something planned for nearly every day.
3: You were having a planning meeting.
5: This had to be exercised with military precision.
4: Yeah.
5: So there were 2 pantos. We went to the cinema, saw Ralph Wrecks the Internet, very good. Uh-huh. We went to the zoo twice. Obviously, you go to the in-laws on both sides multiple times. There were 2 parties we managed to get to as well. And there were 1 or 2 other outings. Oh, kind of 2 Christmas fairs, like where you go and meet Santa and you get your present and all that.
4: How did they find those? Did they like that?
5: Oh, they love it all. Absolutely love it all. And then you get home and they're wrecked and you throw a movie on, they watch half it and everyone goes to bed then. But, like, 2 weeks.
4: Yeah.
3: We went to see the Lambert's puppet theatre thing that's...
6: Oh, yeah?
3: They were in Bray or something like that, and it shut down, but so these pop-up ones. We went to see it in Bewley's the other day, and it was class. And your man, who's, like, very hot and cold, bringing him to football at the weekend for the first time. I fully expect him to, like, sort of take no part whatsoever.
5: How old is he?
3: He'll be 2 at the end of the month.
5: He's 1.
3: Yeah, well, yes.
5: You're bringing him to football, and you're expecting
3: I'm bringing him for the reason that we've spoken here before about sort of kind of on your point about
5: to like, a match or to football.
3: No, to football. Like to it's look, it's not going to be like organized sort of professional level.
5: But
3: football
5: it's
3: training. It's like a juniors thing. Yeah,
4: 2 year olds allowed.
3: Yeah,
4: right.
3: Yeah.
4: What club is this?
6: It's Little Kickers.
3: Yeah, that's the one. Yeah.
4: It's soccer.
3: Soccer. Yeah. Right. But anyway, so my point is that I fully expect them to not really partake too much, to just sort of hang out with me and look at everybody suspiciously and
4: fair enough,
3: not do too much. Yeah. But anyway, but that, so the point... So
4: that is manly.
6: You're playing wet back, son.
3: It's 4-4-2.
6: The wing.
3: But anyway, he loved this thing. He was like singing and shouting and clapping and roaring and like absolutely loving every minute of it. Highly recommend it as an activity for Christmas.
5: So I'll have to go on the list as well, so... But we got through it. Here we are. They're back in crash, back in school.
4: We had 2 weeks of everybody being sick up until the like Monday, Christmas Eve, and then everybody kind of gently got back to normal health. So we actually had like 4 weeks of everybody being off. Everybody, I mean, everybody except me in the house. So my wife was sick as well. It was just like 4 weeks. By the end of it, I was like, can I go back to work? Can I please go back to work?
6: It was just an emergency.
4: Yeah,
3: I'm just getting through the because my kids are slightly younger than years. You probably maybe have no even recollection of this, but the point where you feel guilty about wanting to spend time away from your children, I'm just sort of coming through that now.
4: It's important that you know you come back refreshed and enlivened, and you're bringing your full self and you're present when you get to be with your kids, as opposed to like.
3: But the point, what I'm saying is the point where you're like, how can I manufacture a way to get away from them?
5: I know.
4: Like, I just have to go to the shop. I went we have the, everything we need.
3: I'm going to the... we have to return some tiles to the tile shop.
6: Yeah.
3: How long will that take you? Well, I mean, that it could be anywhere from an hour to 3 or 4 hours. I'm not sure.
6: But the battery's gone, the alarm. Yeah, I had to go to 4 different hardware shops in 6 different locations before I found one that was open.
3: What's all that cappuccino all over your face?
6: I'll be hiding the coffee cups.
3: I think Jerry's just operating on another...
6: Oh, the real
3: thing. No. Slightly. Anyway,
6: I met a few listeners over Christmas, Dadcast listeners, and surprisingly, well, actually, I met one man who said, "Oh, you're that guy who does that Dadcast," and I said, "Jake, yeah, I haven't heard it, but my wife listens to it every day,
4: all right,
6: every week." I said, right. "Okay, that's not the way it's meant to work, but that's all fine." Right. But everybody who I met, wife also listens to it, just to kind of keep an eye. I think,
4: yeah, to learn our secrets.
6: I feel sorry now for the people who are sitting in the car listening to it with their wives, because they're getting the look of...
4: You go to the shop. Yeah.
3: You went to the hardware. I came home with cappuccino on your face.
6: We have this conversation, we kind of forget about it.
4: I did have like a 2.5 hour shopping, weekly shop last weekend, which was kind of accidental. I got a bit lost and I ended up being a little bit frustrated by the whole thing, but it was like, this is... I went to a different supermarket for change, right? It was further away and I got a bit lost going there back, but I did get to listen to a lot of podcasts.
6: I was in Galway.
4: Yeah.
5: It was 2.5 hours on your own.
4: Yeah.
6: I had
4: Sunday afternoon.
6: I had a terribly embarrassing moment. I don't know why I'm admitting this, but I was at my local supermarket.
5: Did it involve your son's Robin croissants?
6: No, they weren't with me. I am now like super frightened whenever I bring my children. I almost feel like I have to make an announcement if my kids are with me. I'm going to pay for these. I can still be seen when we get there. Don't want to make any promises. But I pulled into the parent and child spot and went into the shopping, came out.
4: Your kids weren't with you?
6: No, they were.
4: Oh.
6: And
4: you just said your kids were with you.
6: No, sorry, they were.
4: In the car.
3: You left your children in the car.
6: No, get back into the car, put him in the car, and there's one other spot to my right where this person has pulled in sideways. So I'm like looking in, I'm like, what, this person just pulled into the parking like this. There's no car seat. No car seat in the back. So I'm like taking out my phone and going to take a picture of this and send it to the WhatsApp group and maybe put it up online and have a little debate. And some guy across goes, yeah, there's no child in there, is there? And I was like, no, he goes, yeah, she just parked there and ran in.
4: Wow.
6: And I was like, but he had this look, and for some reason, I thought he said it to me because he must know who I am.
3: Oh my word.
6: I was like, this guy obviously listens to
4: the Dadcast.
3: This is peak Nathan Murphy.
6: So I go, yeah, this will be one for the podcast, all right? And he literally like blank look in his face. Of...
3: What an asshole.
6: Oh my god.
5: Jesus. That is so good.
3: That's great.
5: That is so good.
4: So, he didn't get a photograph. He just had to run away in shame.
6: I don't think I got the photograph. I was tempted. I was like, I'm just going to wait and see. I'm just going to sit
3: I'd
6: here
3: say,
6: for the next 10 minutes.
3: When your one came back out of the shop, he was like, you won't believe it, but this fucking weirdo.
6: He's walking around with a camera taking photos.
3: Talking about some podcast.
6: Oh,
4: I think we should call social services.
5: You weren't still there when she got back?
6: No, I got my car as quick as I could and went home.
3: Listen, look, I'm never leaving the house like, again.
5: Something may have happened at home and she'd run into the chemist to get some burn cream or something. You know, maybe her 3-year-old spilled it.
4: Would you? Oh,
3: yeah. I mean, hang on now a second. Hang on a second.
6: So did you, that woman stalked around the shopping centre. Yeah.
3: But did you, that woman that you chased down around the shopping centre that time, did you go in and say, oh, listen, you're probably getting some burn cream?
5: Well, she was in a clothes shop.
6: Well, maybe there was a...
5: there was somebody... There was somebody
6: just burnt down.
4: An email from the best name that we've had anybody email us in so far, Murray Death, who is a listener from Minneapolis, Minnesota. So I should probably try and read this in my Fargo accent, but I won't. Hi guys, I'm really enjoying the pod.
6: Fargo.
4: I'm well past raising kids, but I can relate. I'm referring the pod to young fathers. Thank you very much. Keep going, Murray. You can be our booster in chief in the Twin Cities. My experience with the first of three kids. My first didn't sleep at all for the first 8 weeks. Because my wife was struggling a bit. Naturally, I stayed up with the daughter each night for most of the 8 weeks. My first overnight business trip was to Boston. As I wanted a full night's sleep, I turned in very early at 10 p.m. I was sound asleep at midnight when the bar closed and the people from the bar were loudly coming down the hall outside my room. Thinking that it was my daughter, I jumped up from a sound sleep and ran out of the room into the hallway thinking I was going to get my daughter. Three problems. One, I was just in my pajama bottoms. Two, the door closed and locked behind me. Three, I had no key and the patrons in the bar standing in front of me. Embarrassing. I trudged up to the front desk and asked for a key to the room. He said, do you have any ID?
3: No.
4: I said, does it look like I have any freaking ID? Got the key. Worse yet, the bar patrons had a very loud party all night in the room next door. No sleep. Raised two more kids. Had a blast with all three. Keep the fun coming. I also love the golf podcast. You had us there. You had us all the way, Mr. Death. Up until the way. Until the very end.
6: In the golf podcast.
5: I haven't been invited on it in years.
6: Oof. It came to work once in a while.
4: Oh. so you wanted to talk about the disciplining of children.
3: By the way, I've done that before in the hotel room. Not totally different story, but
4: a
3: few drinks. Went to the toilet. Don't remember getting up to go to the toilet.
4: Somebody else
3: walked
4: the
3: outside the door. Opened the bathroom door and walked into the bathroom. And the bathroom door closed behind me. And when it shut, it woke me up. And I was in the hall in my jocks. Locked.
6: Pissing?
3: Like, about to... You know the way you just get
6: Ooh.
3: To a point where you're like...
6: Oh, no, of no return?
3: Yeah, so I was like, well, what am I going to do here? There was a phone in the hallway. You know, like, call reception phone. I was like,
4: Yucky.
3: It was like maybe 2 or 3 o'clock in the morning. I was like, look, I'm up here on the second floor. I'm in my jocks. I've locked myself out. If I need to go to the toilet ASAP, can somebody come up and let me in? And the guy was like, no, it's way too busy down here now. There's no chance. You'll have to come down. I was like, I'm in my jocks. And if you're not here in the next minute, I'm taking a piss in the plant. it was, you know, you get to that stage where, like, there wasn't an option. So happily, the guy rocked up and let me back in.
4: All right.
3: I was
4: pissed. What were you busy there to look at the morning?
3: It was like there was a bar there as well, so it was like flooded with people. Yeah.
4: Right.
5: Oh, we should just tell these kind of stories and forget about the kids.
4: Somebody wanted to talk about disciplining their kids.
5: Yeah, I do.
4: You were asking for a friend, wasn't that it?
5: Yeah.
4: Is there anything else in your life that affects your mood more than when you're fighting with one of your kids? Number two, how do parents deal with a kid that justifies what you ask of them? I'm asking for a friend, obviously.
5: Yeah, so this friend got in touch. I honestly...
6: You tell the story in the first person though, Dave.
5: Yeah, just to add a bit more realism to it. I'm never in worse mood than after I've had a scrap with my elder son.
4: How old is he?
5: 4. Like this morning, we had a scrap.
6: What do you mean by a scrap?
5: As in like...
3: Rolling around, punching each other.
5: Where the younger guy has decided he wants to sleep like a newborn. So we're up at 1, 3 and 5 every night for pretty much the last... 4 weeks. No one has slept properly in the house apart from the elder guy looking for a bottle. Some measures were put in place last night whereby the bottle was confiscated, and he woke up at 1, 3, and 5 and 6:30, and he can get one at all. So we'll see how, if that has improved matters for tonight. Eventually, he's just going to think, there's no point waking up because there's nothing in it for me. So that was last night. But this morning I said to my wife, look, when he wakes up for the last time, I'll bring them downstairs and we'll play Lego or something. You have a lie on. And then I noticed the older guy going up the stairs. I said, where are you going? I'm going to see Mammy. I'm like, no, she's having a sleep. Don't go up. He keeps walking. No, don't go into the room. She's sleeping. 5 times I said, don't go into the room. She's sleeping. Just look. He's watching me as he's walking into the room. Opens the door, slams the door open, goes in, wakes my wife up. And I just lost the rag. What are you doing? And dragged him downstairs. And then it passes over after 30 seconds.
3: He's wailing as you're sort of...
5: Yeah, of course he is.
3: Under the arm.
5: And an hour later, Nikki's still looking at me going, why, you're in such bad form. What is wrong with you? And I was like, I hate fighting with him. It just ruins my day, ruins my mood. And of all the people on this entire planet I have a need to get on with, it's him.
4: Yeah.
5: And when I'm not getting on with him, I am just... I'm unbearable. I can't be dealt with.
3: And so what happens? He loses the plot. He's crying. You bring him down. You say, listen, stop doing that. You can't do it. I told you not to do it. And is there a
5: Then there's just a standoff. We don't talk for...
3: Then he goes and plays with his Lego.
5: Yeah, he's probably forgotten about it almost straight away. Well, I haven't, though. Mm. And,
4: or else he'll remember it and bring it up when he's 40.
5: Well,
6: that's the problem.
4: They're at that age now.
5: No,
4: at that age now.
5: Doesn't take till he's 40. He did that this morning.
4: Oh yeah.
5: Brought up an incident that took place about a week ago.
4: Oh yeah.
3: Right.
5: Yes. And wow. I was going, fuck.
6: That's always the disturbing part.
4: The memory is mad. The weird things that they remember and that they bring back up to you is
3: wow.
5: They remember everything.
4: Yeah,
5: they're not going to throw it back in your face when they're 40.
4: No, but they're little human beings who have exactly the same brain function that we do. It just hasn't fully developed yet.
5: But what do you do with a 4-year-old that refuses to do what you ask of him?
4: I think all you can do is and I'm not very good at it myself, is swallow hard and go, he's being a little prick. I need to let him stop being a little prick and not let him get a rise out of me. Because it's not a million miles away from what his kids are doing with the baby. They just want to get a little bit of a rise and see... We're going to get a little attention for this.
5: I do think that's part of it.
4: I think that's most of it. Because he's not being bad. He doesn't want to be bad to his ma. He loves his ma. And he might just want to see her, and fair enough. There's a lot of...
5: I don't like...
4: There'd be a lot of chatting in our house about stuff that afterwards you go, what the fuck? What did we do?
5: Oh, no one. We never fight. Myself and Dylan never fight about serious stuff.
4: Oh, no, it's always...
5: It's all trivial,
4: There is no serious stuff at this stage. He's not going to come to you and say, I'd like to start doing drugs, is it okay? Or I want to move with my girlfriend here. You're like, well, you're a bit young.
5: Well, over Christmas, he did look me in the eye and say, get out of this house.
3: Oh, Jesus Christ.
5: I hate
3: you. There's a power play underway here.
6: Okay. Happily.
5: Hang on, I own this house.
4: And everything in it.
5: And he said, no, you don't. I said, I do. The deed papers are in the bank. If you really need to see them, my name is on the deeds.
3: The deeds. God. I want his response. What are you talking about?
4: What is the deed, Dad?
5: Naturally, he looked.
6: Just walk away.
5: He looked blankly at me.
6: You are an idiot. Saddest conversation I've ever had.
5: So, we had our moments over Christmas, but I think that was because we were in each other's pockets for 2 weeks. And then we had these other unbelievable moments over Christmas where you're going, he's actually the greatest kid on the planet.
4: I know, they're great.
5: And I just want to bring him out and show everyone. Listen to this. He said this to me the other day. He's reciting the Gruffalo story.
4: Oh, yeah.
5: Pretty much from start to finish, off by heart. And I'm thinking, you are a fucking genius.
4: Yeah, it's great.
5: And you're going to be a star of Broadway or the West End at some stage in your life. But then, an hour later, he tells me to get out of the house because he hates me.
4: He's going to be a temperamental star.
5: Maybe, yeah. All the best stars. But I sometimes I'm just at a loss as to what to do next when... Because, you clearly and it's naturally enough, you can't do what our parents might have done 20, 30 years ago. It's a clip around the ear.
3: Throw you on the couch or something, I mean.
5: Getting thrown onto lobbed onto the couch when I was a kid would have been the least of my worries.
3: Yeah.
5: But it's what do you do?
6: All you can control, Dave, is your reaction.
5: Yes, I understand that, Nathan.
4: But that's the practice that is really hard to do.
5: You're trying, and every time you do lose your cool, you're like, he's got me again.
6: Oh, that's the worst part.
5: I'm never losing my cool like that again. And then you really concentrate on it, and, you know, he might try and rile you a few times, whether he's riling you intentionally or otherwise, beside the point, but you're still feeling that way for weeks and months. And you're going, right, I've definitely got this under control.
4: Yeah.
5: And then the circumstances are just primed for...
4: I think a lot of it has to do with fatigue.
5: The red mist of the... I think this, in this case, it is definitely... Yeah.
6: It's hard to be consistent is the thing as well, I find, when you're getting... As to when you get angry with your kids. Because it can be a build-up.
4: Yeah, totally.
6: So quite often, they'll have done something...
4: Which is actually nothing.
6: Never seriously, but it'll have built up. You'll have sort of let them away with that. Yeah. But then one little thing will happen. Mm. Like, literally, you'll just ask them, pick up that toy there and put it in... No.
4: Yeah,
6: and what? Get up here! Like, and you, and that's where the real guilt is.
5: It's like the referee.
6: Going, like this, there's no benefit of this. They're looking at me, going, "I did the tiniest thing wrong," and freaked out.
5: Guy goes in late three times in the first half, and then he gets sent off for the tiniest thing in the second half because the referee's like three times in the first half. I told you to stop trying to break your man's leg, and now he's just kicked the ball away. Right, you're gone. Get out of here.
6: Yeah,
5: and you're right, simmering at the very edge. Then something tiny happens. I'm sure with Dylan this time it was something tiny, but it was a build-up of things.
6: You'd probably have loved to have known when you were a kid yourself. You'd love to be able to explain them to them that, like, you're not actually, when it comes to that, you're not actually annoyed at them. Like, your mood isn't because of them. It's because you've gotten so annoyed. You'd let yourself become so annoyed.
4: Yeah.
5: But that adds to it. He has made me annoyed.
4: They are annoying. That's not like, they're not really about that too either here.

0: you flit through it to the point where it becomes this kind of way of talking to them. It's like, do this, do that, do that, do this, do that, do that, do this. And then it's too late. You don't get this time back. Mm. You don't get to go, actually, no, I wasn't. Because you were, and it's over.
1: Yeah.
0: So,
1: that's you
0: got to deal with this.
1: This is probably the most serious conversation we've had on this pod, but it is a real worry for me. Because I can count like 20, 30 times in the last 4 years, I've absolutely lost my cool. And you're roaring at him.
0: Yeah.
1: And he's only 1, 2, 3, 4 years old.
0: Yeah.
1: Like, he doesn't understand why you're losing your temper. And I know all parents lose their temper, but like, there must be a way, and I'm sure there's books written about this, and I'm sure there's a place you can go and look.
0: I can't read them now.
1: How to ensure that your child doesn't drive you to the point where the red mist descends. But it's the roaring at your kids. Mm. How do you stop yourself, like, the little vein in your head is about to pop, and you're saying, stop doing that! How many times do I have to tell you to stop doing that?
0: Yeah,
1: and then you walk out of the room and you slam the door. And then you wonder why, when you send your kid to his room, that on his way in he slams the door.
0: Yeah, it's like, where did that come from?
2: I think we've quite fully hit that stage yet. Like, Gon is definitely starting to push the boundaries a little bit, like, in a way that we're 100% sure that he's trying to do those things that sort of he knows he shouldn't be doing, or trying to push the boundaries, or like, it's, come on, I'm going to change your nappy. You've just, like, done a dump. No, mama. And then it'll be like, So for ages we were like, all right, yeah, that's totally fine, easy, like, grand, go for it. And then, but vice versa. So then my wife would say, come on, we're going. No, Dada. So now we started going, I'll take him to do it. And like, after the fact, now we've second child means that we don't have the same luxury we had before. And he'll go, no, Mama. And I'm like, right, you're going into the hall. So do you want the hall or do you want your nappy done? And now, frustratingly, more often than not, he goes, like, with a smile on his face.
1: What's step two when they call your bluff?
2: I could just put him in the hall. So I put him in the hall, right? So, I mean, the ultimate thing would be that he could stay out there for 5 hours if he knew. I mean,
1: Just wander up the stairs then? And
2: well, we've the, obviously
1: the gate.
2: Yeah, but he. So what happens is he goes out, whether happily or crying, sits down or starts pushing the door in, and mostly within about 30 seconds is coming back in saying sorry and looking for the hugs, and will kick his heels up onto the nappy changer. Now, I fully understand that isn't going to last forever. I'd say we'll probably get another 2 weeks out of it before he's like, nah, no, it's fine. Then shit, leave me out there for as long as you want.
0: It's the calling of the bluff is the thing. Like, I definitely had found myself walking myself into stupid, if you don't do this, this is going to happen. And then I'm like, okay, I really need to gather up all of their toys, put them in a black sack, and bring them out to the boot of the car. And then, like, leave them there for a day or two, and then it's like, okay, so.
3: And they've no toys, and they've nothing to occupy them for the next 2 days.
1: If you're doing the toy thing, it has to be every toy.
0: Oh,
1: because I've said, right, well, that's it. You know, Venom, that's the last you're going to see of Venom. He's gone. He's going to be gone for days. You need to be really good if you're going to get him back. So he goes to bed that night, wakes up the next morning, Venom was never even in his life. Like, he's erased the existence of Venom from his mind.
0: Yeah.
1: Like, if he never sees Venom again, doesn't bother him. The only way to make it effective is that when he walks into the playroom and it's just an expanse of wilderness of no toys, the walls are bare, and they're, as you say, they're in a black bag somewhere.
0: The last couple of nights to get them to like, tidy up at bedtime, I just get out of the black sack and start throwing stuff in it, and anything that's in the black sack is going. And then if they get it finished before I get stuff in the black sack, I empty the black sack out and they get to keep it. But like, it's worked for 2 nights.
3: All right.
0: And it's been like, I'm going to get the black sack and I'm going to put you in the black sack, and now it's coming like, so it's actually becoming a bit of a game.
2: Yeah, I'm going to put you in the black sack.
0: I mean, I would. So it would be like pretty
1: That's
0: tempting.
1: An interesting one. Yeah, I'll try that.
3: I need to get better at the threats, alright, because I do the whole.
0: The threats don't, I'm telling you, they're bad.
3: We're not going to your cousin's house if it is, and then they'll do it again and go, right, we're not going to your cousin's house.
0: I know, then you
3: and
0: have to go.
3: 5 minutes later, I'm like, would you hurry up and get your coat out? We're having your cousin's house. Yeah. Or the worst is, I'd be like, get up to your room. And I'd be like, okay, and they'll go around and like, collect their Pokemon bag and the aid toys. Are like, all right, no bother. See you later.
1: So the room doesn't work anymore.
3: Anyway.
1: No. Rooms are great. Because I say that to Dale, I'm like, that's it. I just had enough. I'm close to losing my temper here. Please go up to your room, and when we've all calmed down, I'll go up and talk to you. Well, I don't want to go up. Well, just go up. Get out of my sight. Up 10 minutes later, he's there doing his jigsaw, and he's reading his books, and he's like, he's jumping up in his bed, and he's looking out the window and seeing who's doing what. And you're looking, and you go, "What's going on?" He says, "Oh, hi, Daddy. Not a bother on him.
2: Isn't
1: happy
2: that fine,
1: as Larry.
2: Isn't that okay?"
1: Like, but there's no deterrent. What is the deterrent?
2: The deterrent either way is like, what's the alternative?
0: Actually exists.
2: But what's the alternative, right?

0: He goes up to the room and there's nothing in it. He sits there looking out the window, contemplating on life, saying, oh, what a great mistake I've made.
1: Yes.
0: I don't think that's...
1: I want that to be the alternative.
0: I don't think that's...
2: Yeah, no, I think that the only thing that is going to... I actually think that they're just going to have to learn to be good. And we just have to hope that they're not going to be complete shits all their lives. And that's our only hope.
1: But is that not a fear that you have?
2: That they'll be a complete shit?
1: Yes.
2: Yeah, of course.
1: That your kids are going to turn out
2: but
1: to be...
2: But they're not, though. They're actually... Well...
1: But what do you do...
2: Two out of three are definitely good.
1: When your 13-year-old is defying you in that way. Like, yeah, what do you do?
2: I know, and in the city, they can get up to a lot of trouble. A lot of trouble. So
0: keep filling the black sacks and it'll be grand.
2: Right, we gotta go.
1: Put your 13-year-old into the hall.
0: We gotta go. 20 years later, get
3: up to your room.
2: Give me the car keys there, and I've got a quart of whiskey with me. All right, if you want to get in touch, you can get us with the hashtag Dadcast on Twitter. We're at DadcastPod is the specific email. Sorry, is the specific Twitter address for this. You can also email dadcast@offtheball.com if you've got anything longer that you'd like to get off your chest. And I expect there might be a bit of reaction to this week's episode, so we'll deal with all
1: that. Yeah, from social services.
2: Good luck.
4: Steelers Nation Ireland, are you ready? 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
1: On a bright morning in Rathmines, I'm meeting someone who defines resilience. Former professional footballer Colin Hawkins. Today we'll take the plunge together into cold water and into conversation about his battle with multiple myeloma and the strength it takes to keep moving forward. We're going to be getting into a cold plunge quite soon, as you know. There will be a sauna afterwards, but how does the cold aspect...
2: The sauna is definitely a nice carrot, but you've actually made me more nervous since you've come. I was doing okay until you arrived, but not something I've done. I haven't really done the hot and cold, so I'm looking forward to experience it. I've done a fair bit of sea swimming.
1: The sea swims, how do you find the sea swims?
2: Yeah, so obviously I'm from Galway. Growing up, we were always by the sea. Our family holidays, I'm one of 10 kids, so we used to always go around the country. Might be take a house down in Wexford or down in Kerry, and it was all about swimming. So when I grew up, the sea was massive for me. And then even now, if you ask me where's my favourite place in the world, it sounds crazy, but I just love going to Connemara, out to Renville. My sister's a place there, we stay there, and the beaches out there are unbelievable.
1: Do you find the time of the year difficult again? For a lot of people, even friends of mine who speak to, the seasonal thing comes in, the seasonal defective disorder, where, you know, at this time of year and the evenings get darker and the mornings are sometimes dark as well. It's tough to kind of get yourself G'd up for doing anything in the evening. You can kind of get into a little bit of a rut. Do you find that difficult at times?
2: Yeah, definitely. And obviously I'm still off work at the moment myself. So, you know, it has been tough. You're at home a lot. You try and find a routine. You bring the kids to school and try and find other stuff to do. But I've just found the sea swimming. It's definitely not something I've done. I've never done it in October before. And now I'm enjoying it so much. I'm thinking, can I get in November and December? I know the waters are going to get colder. Mm-hmm. But it's just that bit of a challenge. I haven't been able to do the running that I'd like to be doing, or, you know, I can go out for walks and that. But just, I've had a lot of fatigue with the treatment I'm on, so it's just been difficult. But I've just found the sea swimming is something for me. It's not for everybody, but again, I'd encourage people to try it, definitely.
1: Yeah, just the mental, you feel more tuned into everything almost. It's like, I find even if you go for a drive afterwards, or, you know, you go for a coffee with your mates, you kind of feel... like a different person.
2: Yeah, well, the science behind it all adds up. It's just a mental thing about the plunge pool. I'm the same. I'm nervous about getting in. I'm not a big fan, but I know everyone who does it tells you it's brilliant. So yeah. This is the first time I've got into the really cold and then the really hot and then back in again. So we'll give it a go, man. We'll help each other through it.
1: There's only one way to do it. Let's give it a go.

0: down now. Don't stop.
1: Oh!
2: Arms out.
1: Arms out. Oh!
3: Starting to get a bit warmer, though. Slow down the breathing. Slow down the breathing. It was probably one of the most torturous things I've ever done. And it's still ongoing, but I'm trying to distract myself from the fact that it's still ongoing.
2: Doing great.
3: Yeah, there's none of this crack when you were a player.
2: No, we didn't have these luxuries, no.
3: Yeah, apparently we were reading on the wall behind us there, even just one session of this can set you up for 8 weeks.
2: Unbelievable.
3: In terms of the benefits to the body, so...
2: We'll be back before Christmas, won't
3: we? We will, yeah.
4: After braving the cold, we step into the sauna. The perfect setting to delve deeper into Colin's story.
5: Talk to me.
6: Feels good on here, doesn't it?
5: It does, doesn't it? How did you find that cold plunge?
6: I weirdly enjoyed it. Like, I was, like you, I was a nervous wreck before. It was tough, but honestly, after that maybe initial minute of a bit of pain, I felt really good. And then when you get out of it, you get in here to the heat, you can see the benefits straight away.
5: Immediately, it's like shock. And then I find the first maybe 30 seconds to a minute very tough. Yeah. But then, as you say, you kind of go numb. But my body started getting weirdly warm.
6: You see how people enjoy it, yeah? Yeah, see the from the hot to the cold and then back in again. So, yeah.
5: We were walking out a bit in Athmines earlier this morning, and you did touch on, Colin, your illness, and I know you've talked to us about it before. You might just, for people who haven't heard your story on that end of things, remind people and how that came about.
6: I'd obviously been a fit, healthy guy. Obviously, had my 20 years as a sports person, so never really any major health issues. So yeah, to be diagnosed with cancer in January 2023. I'm nearly 3 years now on the road with cancer treatment, but multiple myeloma is a cancer. It's the second most common blood cancer in Ireland after leukemia. Roughly 360, 370 people a year get it, are diagnosed with it, generally in your 70s or 80s. So again, for me to get it, I was 46, was very young. Coming up to 3 years now, this January will be 3 years of treatment, generally in your 70s or 80s. So again, for me to get it, I was 46, was very young. Coming up to 3 years now, this January will be 3 years of treatment, ranging from chemotherapy to steroids to I had a stem cell transplant. And generally the stem cell transplant is a big deal. Had all this treatment in Galway. You should be getting maybe 10 years with the stem cell of remission. But mine came back out of nowhere 18 months later. So that was really worrying. The first time I was like, okay, give me the prognosis and what are we doing here? How do we get rid of this and how do we treat it? Whereas when it came back the second time, that was scary. So anyway, I'm on them with fourth line of treatments. And that means they've tried the stem cell. They've tried one drug. They've tried another drug. And now I'm on a drug called teclistamab. So I'm on that. I get my treatment. It was every week in the matter. And now I go in every second week. You see a lot of really sick people, obviously in the cancer ward on floor 7 in the matter. So that is tough, but at the moment the drug is working and I'm back in remission. So you got to try and stay positive about that, you know?
5: Yeah, well, it's good to hear. At least that's the latest prognosis. But what's that like when you're in your, you know, mid-40s, as you say, 46 years of age, to hear that word cancer? Because everyone has been impacted by cancer or knows someone who's been impacted, family member maybe, but we all dread hearing that news ourselves.
6: It was really tough. It's no point saying it wasn't. Like, you know, I have three young kids, married with three kids. It was really difficult, you know, to deal with that mental side. But again, I was like, let's just get on with the treatment as quick as we could. I needed surgery on my neck because it was basically a break on my neck. I later needed surgery on my back. I had three discs were all damaged because the cancer, it's a blood cancer, but affects the bone marrow. So basically, I know when it's back when I start getting pains. I thought at the start I just had broken ribs, but that in fact was a myeloma in my bone marrow. So yeah, it was a real tough shock, you know. But again, it's like, okay, how do we treat this? And there is no cure for it, but there is treatments coming along the line. And even Professor O'Gorman, who I deal with in the matter, I met him yesterday. He's always lobbying for the next drug or the next trial to try and find the cure for myeloma. So that's why stuff like everything the Irish Cancer Society do, which is so important. And just to give one example, like every Thursday I go into the matter for my bloods, and then on Friday I go in for my treatment. I'm in there for half a day, but I get a volunteer driver, comes to my house, picks me up. I give them a ring when I'm finished. They come and bring me home. Like it's an unbelievable service. And that's just people putting their hand up around the country, volunteering to help. And when I chat to these people going in the car, giving me lists, they're getting a lot out of it as well. You know, they might have had no history with cancer, or they might have someone who's passed away with it or whatever, but they're giving a little bit back. So it's a really good thing to do.
5: The counseling thing as well is so important to talk about. If you don't mind me dwelling on that, because of course, November, I know is, you know, deals with physical and mental health as well. And where are you on that journey? Because that's something that we were just chatting about it, you know, before we got the cameras rolling, but that's something that more men are thankfully talking about now. And if you go to counselling, it's not become a taboo thing. It's just normal now.
6: Yeah. I don't know. I suppose I've had 3 years of the treatment. In that time, my wife unbelievably got diagnosed with breast cancer. So she had 18 months of really tough treatment as well. She's come through the other side of that, and she's recently back at work, and she's just unbelievable how she's dealt with everything. Dealing with me, dealing with her own cancer and minding the three kids has been unbelievable. So there's been a lot of stuff at home dealt with. Obviously, I've been on work, I've been off work. You know, physically, you want to be out running, cycling, swimming, all the stuff that you know is good for you. But when your body can't do it because of fatigue and all the injuries I had, I couldn't do it. So I knew when I was able to do it mentally, it was fine.

0: I was able to go out for the walks, or I would go up to Abbottstown and go for a park run or do whatever, just to, you know, or I was down at St. Mochta's doing my coaching. All that stuff kept you going mentally. You were fine. And I was the most positive fella. That's what everyone said. Jesus, nothing seems to get you down about your cancer. And I was really positive. But then definitely over the last 2 months, I just noticed a massive change. I had a very good friend in Galway passed away again. There's an Owen Keaveney. Yeah, I married with 3 kids and again, same age as me. Great fella. Just the life and soul of a party. And when he passed away suddenly with a heart problem, it was a real kick in the teeth. And there's probably another event that maybe triggers stuff with me. So the last 2 months, I've definitely, as of 2 weeks ago, the diagnosis that I definitely have a bit of depression, which, you know, you don't like talking about it, but why not? Like, you know, it's another illness, and I'm getting medication for it. And I started counseling yesterday. That'll really help. I got a lot of stuff off my chest yesterday, which really helped. I can see the benefit already. So by me opening up, first of all, my wife at home realized, because I got really quiet, really withdrawn, just disinterested in doing stuff, just not myself, you know, and even not wanting to go down around the club. I'm glad to say I opened up. I talked to friends, talked to a friend who's a pharmacist, gave me a bit of advice. And then when I went into Mater for my cancer treatment, I opened up with the nurses, and then that got the ball rolling. And now, as I said, I have the counseling started. So, you know, it is tough, but I know there's better times ahead. And stuff like yesterday, going for that sea swim in Port Maren. Small little things, like if you have a little routine, something that just triggers, whether it's going for a coffee, if you're not into exercise, you go for a coffee with your friends, or you go and meet people. But just going for that swim for me, and even getting into that ice bath there, small little things, they're just little mental challenges that you can overcome.
1: And even just saying it out loud, like, you know, when you talk to people who, you know, been diagnosed with depression, just saying it out loud, going to a therapist, you know, some people recommend that you write things down or whenever when you're feeling a bit low. But as you say, going to someone and just verbalizing things.
0: Yeah.
1: And you're sitting with somebody, you could be sitting with someone presumably like for an hour, and they're just listening and you're just talking, which is amazing, because you get so much off your chest. And as you say, you can feel so much better the next day.
0: It is the most natural common thing, mental health. Like, it is a serious issue. It seems to be everywhere. I was always one of the people think, Jesus, everybody think they're mentally unwell. Mm. And then suddenly here's me in the same situation. But I wasn't afraid to put my hand up and say, listen, this isn't right. I don't feel right here. I need a bit of help with this. You know, I've been able to overcome a lot of stuff with my cancer, but this is not me. And sure enough, there's medication there, or there's counseling, or there's different steps for different people. Everyone's different. So I'm really happy that I've taken that step, put the hand up and got help. And I would encourage anybody to absolutely do the same.
1: How important have the footballing community been? As I said earlier, you're a 4-time League of Ireland winner, not a 3-time League of Ireland winner, as you said, with 3 different clubs. But you had a career over in England as well, I know, you know, with Brighton and Hove Albion and Coventry City, among other clubs. And so, like, have people been back in touch with you? Have relationships that you've garnered in football? Even Brian Kerr, who I know was your underage manager at international level. How important have those people been to you?
0: I kind of disconnected myself from people over the last couple of months because I just didn't want that communication, and everyone's reaching out. If I went for a coffee with everybody that asked me to go for a coffee and a chat, like, I would be a caffeine addict if I'm not already. But, like, that's brilliant. The amount of people that are worried about you and just want to go and meet you for a chat, like, it's great. So I suppose I've been very lucky like that. And maybe people are less fortunate if they're in, I don't know, an isolated area or whatever. But that's where it's really important. You reach out to your neighbours, keep in touch with your, a few friends, just keep an eye on them. Make sure, you might think everyone is fine and they're not. And sometimes they're not. Maybe just reach out, meet up every now and again, whatever it is, go for walks, stuff like that. But definitely that whole football community, you mentioned Brian Kerr, he nearly messaged me every week, just checking in with me. But he's one example of hundreds of people that reach out to me all the time. And I really do appreciate it. It does help, you know.
1: And it's sport and exercise. I know that those things happen. Like, we were out for a walk earlier, did the cold plunge. As you say, you've been in sea swim recently as well. It's just how important are little things for people maybe watching or listening to this. Do you know, who are thinking, geez, I need to get out and about and get out of a rut. And, you know, we're coming into a darker season now as well, which has an impact on some people. Just how important are those little things? Do you know, it doesn't have to be you don't have to be running marathons, but the little things, getting out of the house and bits of exercise or fresh air can help.
0: So important, yeah. I'm sure me and you feel better now because we had to walk, and we feel better after, and you're set for the day. Like, so whether you do it early in the morning, or, you know, you put on your high vis and you go for a walk, and even everyone realizes the benefit of sports on your mental health. Like, it's not rocket science, but you know, the easy thing for me, I drive out to Port Maren, I guess it's a half an hour drive. When I get there, the tide, it's 200 meters out. I didn't look at my watch. I should have just checked, or should have checked the time. And so I get there and I'm like, okay, I have a 200 meter walk. It's freezing cold. And I get into that water at the end of it. So you can either sit in your car and go home, or you say, right, I'm going to do this. And then, my God, I stayed in the water for 20 minutes. It's actually really mild, the water. It's amazing. But that's a little thing where I got out of my comfort zone, got over that little mental barrier. But But it doesn't have to be a sea swim or putting yourself through an ice bath. It might be just as you said, you get up for a walk or you reach out to a friend and go for whatever, a cycle, a game of golf, whatever you're into. It mightn't be sport, but it's just socializing with people and not isolating yourself, I think, is the important thing.
1: This might sound like a weird question, but like have the diagnoses, like, as you say, of cancer and depression at different times, have they in any way positively changed your outlook on life? You know, you hear some people saying that at different times. It's obviously a horrendous thing to be told at the time. But either one of those, have they made you look at life differently? Have they given you a new perspective?
0: Definitely, you definitely get a different outlook on life. You know, you don't get, I'd like to say I don't get stressed and worried about things, but in the last couple of weeks I have. But again, I'm dealing with that at the moment. But you know, you gotta stay positive. And, you know, I always say every time I go into the matter, there's someone a lot worse off than me. You're just another number. Like, the amount of people that have cancer, it's frightening. Like, there's people who've left, right of me in a different chair. They're getting their treatment and I can see by them that they mightn't have the remission that I'm in at the moment or whatever. So I always feel that there's someone in a worse off situation, you know. So you definitely have a different outlook on life.
1: Before that, you go, Conlon, we'll go get our coffees finally eventually on the way home here. But what advice would you have for anyone who's maybe in a similar position to yourself? There's probably people watching this who are maybe in a rut themselves. Maybe they've been diagnosed with depression and maybe they just can't get out of the house. But what advice would you have for people like that who feel like, you know, they just can't get about their everyday lives, they're struggling to maybe reach out and speak to someone? And because obviously this Movember cause is massively important, and every single year it does so much good for so many people.
0: I always said, any interview I did about my cancer diagnosis, the first one on that one was my biggest problem at the start was getting diagnosed. I didn't even have a GP, because through my football career I always had a GP at the club, whether it was Alan Byrne or Stramford Rovers or whatever. There was always a doctor and everything. You were spoiled rotten. You didn't need one. So when I got sick, I didn't even have a GP and it was so hard to get one. So first of all, make sure you have a GP, and if you have any physical signs or you know something isn't right or you're really run down or whatever, you have a problem. There's something there, probably physically. But then mentally, what I've learned, the biggest one for me was fatigue. Now, I've been dealing with, and people are like, what are you talking about fatigue? You're a little bit tired, is it? But it's a lot more than that. I would have a brilliant night's sleep at night and I wake up in the morning, I'm still exhausted. It's a very strange feeling. So fatigue was a big one, and I've only learned that is one of the big signs of depression. So if you're feeling fatigued or you're getting a lot quieter or a little bit more withdrawn or you've lost interest and stuff, that is probably a sign of, you know, you may not have depression, but you might have, you know, you might be heading that way. So definitely, as you said, you have to reach out to someone and talk, like, you know, whether that is just a friend or family, or ideally you're going to see your GP. Like, you know, there's no shame about it. It's an illness, it's a sickness, and they will make you better. Like, I can feel it's only 2 or 3 weeks I started medication, and as I said, counseling yesterday, I'd like to think I'm on the right path to recover mentally as well. And I'm hoping by Christmas I'm feeling full of the beans of life again, you know.
1: Absolutely. Well, listen, Colin, been an absolute pleasure chatting with you today. We'll same time again next year.
0: Yeah, maybe. Be there, yeah. No problem. Have a nice day. Thank you.
1: What, appreciate it.
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1: Fullback looking for an early opportunity to get through. It's cleared by Kenny Cunningham.
2: Bill will come forward again. Cunningham keep this in, he can.
3: I don't think they gained any kind of respect from the opposition tonight. Look at those Spanish faces coming after the pitch. There were pictures of kind of pity from the Spanish players that they shook their hands coming off the pitch. That wouldn't feel any particular joy leaving the pitches until each of the players.
1: Cunningham plays it in. Savage!
3: Morrison!
1: Still not here with maybe an opportunity. And Mark Poland! Goal for Down! Poland was rushing in at the ball. It was put on a plate for him. So beautifully. Poland didn't even need to touch him with his hand. He volleyed it into the back of the net.
4: Went off the side of the foot there. Good ball across from Dunham, but he owed me one from before that too. So, yeah, it was a volley. Like, so.
5: You can't take that away from me.
6: For a Liverpool man.
4: Yeah, Liverpool man. Yeah, Luis Suarez.
1: That's too mad.
7: Yeah, we're hopefully going to speak to Kenny very shortly. He's joining us from a studio in London this afternoon. And Mark Poland, star forward in the Down senior football team, and Mick Foley, sports writer with the Sunday Times. Mark, thanks many for joining us. Your first time to the News Talk studios. We had been hoping to get you into our panel, but a lot later in the summer than it actually turned out, because unfortunately Derry sort of did a number on you guys. And I was just thinking of Fermanagh heading to Cavan tonight. How tough was it to go back to the same venue where you've already won, expected to do something very similar, win the game, and it was almost like the Derry victory in the first place counted for nothing?
8: Yeah, it was very, very disappointing. Come back there again so soon after the first game, but Derry were well up for the match and they probably played with a greater intensity, but it was just very, very disappointing to end the year on that note. So I'm sure the two teams today will be feeling something similar, although there is a change of venue which will probably help, I think, Cavan having home advantage. And it's just a pity that maybe the same didn't happen ourselves.
7: You would feel from a point of view, though, psychologically they have the upper hand. We got the impression in the build up to the Down game that Derry just seemed to be in a better place than you guys were, because it's just such a tough thing to do, to have to beat the same team twice.
8: It is, yeah. As I say, especially in Ulster where the games are very, very tight week in, week out, Fermanagh will probably be travelling, you know, with a point to prove after the first game getting beat in their home patch, just like Derry had against ourselves. But it's still going to be a tight game, and if Fermanagh get through today, they won't worry about what happened in Bristol Park a few weeks ago.
7: Mick, one of the things we wanted to talk about today was how do new managers earn respect? And obviously, like say, when James took over at the Down senior footballers, Mark had been on the scene. I think it was your fourth season when James took over. You started in 2006, I think, and then James was 2010. Obviously, got to an All Ireland your first year.
8: Yeah.
7: So he was a two-time All Ireland winner as a player, Mick, and he was obviously from probably arguably the greatest name in Ulster football, the McCartans, or certainly in Down football. So there was no question that James was going to command respect. Maybe the second he walked in the door, how does David Moyes earn the respect of a Manchester United team that have won absolutely everything over the last 5 years? Premier Leagues, Cups, Champions Leagues. Some of the players have won World Cup medals. The likes of Patrice Evra has been there for so long. And he's following the greatest manager of all time in arguably the biggest club in the world. Yeah. It must be very hard for
9: him. It's immense. And I suppose it's a challenge that only comes along, you know, once probably in a generation, where you have a situation where a manager who's been so successful walks away and a new guy comes in. And it's not a case where, you know, normally when a manager leaves, he's probably leaving a team in some bit of turmoil. So the new guy can come in and more or less kind of sweep a broom through and impose his own identity on the place, which is obviously Moyes is going to have to do that to some degree. But I suppose in a way, he's going to have to be a kind of like a bamboo manager, like in the sense that he's going to have to be tough and firm and, you know, durable, but at the same time he's going to have to bend to what made Man U successful all these years. Like, I mean, the one thing about Ferguson that always struck me about Ferguson over the decades, like, was how he was able to recycle himself for a new era, for new generations of players. He was constantly able to in some way relate to the players, even when the wages went through the roof and all the rest of it. And, you know, he managed to modernise, the club managed to modernise and all that sort of thing. So I suppose that's how he reinvented himself through the years. For Moyes, it's going to be a matter of sort of, I suppose, bringing whatever it was that made him successful at Everton, but realising as well that Man United and the way Man U works and the expectations and everything are totally different to Everton. So he's going to have to learn a lot from what's around him as well. I think things like, you know, the issue with Wayne Rooney at the minute, I think they're looking for Thiago at the moment as well, and it doesn't look like they're going to get him.
5: No.
9: I think things like that would matter. I think if he could lay down a marker in terms of how he deals with the Rooney situation, for example, if he can bring Rooney back playing well for Manchester United, that would certainly be a huge mark in his favour with the fans, with the other players in the dressing room, that he's laid his, you know, he's solved the problem. And also with players like Thiago, there's going to be a question mark, I suppose, now over whether other, you know, other big players are looking at Man U now with a new manager. They don't know anything about Moyes, so they're going to be kind of going, well, let's see how that all pans out. But if he can manage to bring in one or two really, really top class players, again, who are coming in to play for him, not because they were bought in by Ferguson or anybody else, but by Moyes. And again, if that works, and if the other players notice that, you know, the decisions that Moyes is making are positive and good ones for the club, well then, that's what moves it along. But it's difficult. United have had problems before, like everybody knows about the problems after Busby,
5: yeah.
9: Liverpool, Shankly. So it's a huge, it's a very, very difficult one for him.
7: Is it better, Mark, for a manager to come into a situation like maybe James did in 2010, where Downing really hadn't done anything for quite some time? They hadn't won the Ulster title since they last won the All-Ireland in 94, and they'd been to one Ulster final in the 2000s, and it just seemed that maybe the team needed a new steward, I guess it was probably maybe the term that we could use. Or is it better to come in where it would all appear to be in place, like it is for David Moyes? A really experienced squad, full of winners, a big club, probably a decent transfer kitty. What's the best position to be in?
8: When James came in to Down were in the third division, I think. Sorry, the second division, were just promoted. But the expectation levels in Down still would have been very, very big, you know. It wouldn't really have mattered who the managers are. And, you know, James has done very well since then. But with Moyes coming in too, I think it's a good move that he's brought Phil Neville and Giggs onto the coaching staff as well. You know, if maybe things aren't going right, the players could actually go to them men that a lot of the players have played with and get their point across to the manager, and not to forget that Ferguson is still up above too. So I think they need to realise that they're playing for one of the biggest clubs in the world, and that, you know, the buck really does stop with the manager at the end of the day. And in fairness to the Moyes, the job he did at Everton, I think it just shows that he is a brilliant manager, and now he's going to come in with a transfer kitty and with the players of the calibre he has now, and I think he'll be a very, very successful manager.
7: I'm delighted to say Kenny is now with us. Kenny, how's your summer been going so far? It's great to hear from you. Kenny, you can hear us, can you?
6: Excuse me, Dave. Yeah, afternoon, lads. Yeah, all good.
7: Kenny, I wonder, the question I want to put to you, and it's something, I'm not sure if you heard Mick saying it, but he was talking about how Moyes needed to be strong, he needed to be strong-willed and impose his stamp on the club from the very start, and maybe the Rooney situation might provide him an opportunity to do so. But I'm reminded of Andre Villas-Boas when he arrived at Chelsea, and it did seem that was exactly what he was trying to do, and all he seemed to succeed in doing was alienating the more senior players of the club, the senior players who ultimately actually got him the sack. So does David Moyes have to tread very carefully when he's dealing with the more senior players in the United squad?
6: Yeah, I think that's a fair comment, Dave, but I think it's a different type of dressing room. I think AVB's inexperience probably went against him at Chelsea Football Club. I actually admired the way he went about his business in terms of tactically how he tried to change things at Chelsea. I think that was the right way to go. Unfortunately, he probably had a bit of a bull in a china shop mentality to it, and immediately the more senior players in the dressing room kind of immediately took a step back away from that, made it very difficult. I think Moyes is walking into a completely different environment up at Manchester United. Yeah, I just don't think it needs an awful lot of surgery up there, and I think he'd be wrong to go in there and maybe throw his weight around and look to incorporate, maybe bring four or five big signings in, make a couple of big decisions just to prove maybe he's the new man at the football club. I don't think it needs that. You know, I don't think he needs to sell himself to a large extent to the players. I think there's a modicum of respect from the players towards him for what he's achieved at Everton Football Club, albeit he hasn't won a huge amount of trophies. But I think players realise the constrictions within what he worked at Everton Football Club, so I think they'll give him some leeway there. So I think it's just a case of, you know, just slowly ingratiating himself in with the players. The Rooney situation is very interesting. I think ideally a lot of people would say it'd be a it'd be a big statement if he, you know, brings Rooney back into the fold, and, you know, when Rooney can find his form, become the player maybe that he was some years ago. But again, I think he would make the argument that he just needs to be assertive, even if that means actually showing Rooney the door, you know, very quickly, rather than letting this situation Rooney linger and linger throughout the whole summer, eventually for Rooney to make the decision himself and walk out the door at the end of the transfer window. That would probably weaken Moyes' position in the eyes of the players. I just think he needs to be assertive one way or the other, particularly in the case of Rooney. But apart from that, I don't think it needs a huge amount of surgery. I think David Moyes is an intelligent enough to realise that.
9: Yeah, like, I mean, I think a big part of this whole idea of coming in as a new manager as well, particularly in this situation, is what Kenny just said there. It's not about throwing your weight around. It's just about being assertive and being certain in your decision making and conveying that sense of assertiveness. And also, I think man management must be huge in this situation. Like, being able to sort of gauge what guys are like, gauge how to deal with them, gauge how to sort of, you know, just get them gradually coming along. If there is any kind of, you know, not resistance, but just sort of guys obviously are going to be wondering in any sport or in any situation, what's the new manager going to be like? So, you know, you're sort of just trying to, it's kind of a little bit of push me pull you almost, like, you know, you're sort of just trying to be assertive without alienating anybody, and it's an interesting balance, like.
6: Yeah, I think players will look to test you to a certain extent, Michael. You know what I mean? How good you really are, just to almost ask you the question, do you realise the level that you're at now coming to Manchester United Football Club? And they'll be testing not just David Moyes, but I think is the management staff around them as well, the likes of Steve Round, the very accomplished training ground coach. But they'd be looking at him in terms of the quality of the sessions that he puts on. You know, the sports science department there, you know, how, you know, the certain standards been set at Manchester United Football Club over the years. So, you know, they're going to be tested in that respect as well, the manager as well, tactically. I mean, something maybe Ferguson, which was maybe undervalued amongst people, is maybe tactically how Stu Ferguson was as certain situations in the bigger games. And that'll be a big question against David Moyes, particularly when it comes to European football. So that'll be something which the players will be looking to him on the training pitch when he takes his first session. By all accounts, he's very hands on, which an awful lot of managers are. They usually delegate after their coaching staff. Seemingly David Moyes doesn't. He's very hands on the training pitch. The first couple of sessions he takes, these are top class international players. They're going to be looking and listening to David Moyes to say, well, you know, what do you bring to the table? What have you got to tell me? You know, how can you develop me as a player? How can you improve me by what you have to say, by how you set up the team from a tactical point of view? So, you know, from the very first moment that he steps onto the training pitch, I think he'll feel a little bit of that, David Moyes, from the players, that he maybe to a certain extent that he has to prove himself. But that's the environment he's thrown himself into. That's the challenge he's taken on. So he's going to a certain extent prove himself to those players.
7: And just to let you know that Gareth Mabin has picked up another shot over in the Scottish Open. That's his eighth shot that he's picked up this afternoon. He's only playing the 15, so he's 8 under through 14, 13 under for the tournament, a one shot clear at the top of the leaderboard over Castle Stewart. So he'll be keeping close eye on Gareth Mabin's progress over the course of the afternoon. Mark, how important is the start for a new manager when he comes in? We saw it earlier in the year with Eamon Fitzmaurice. I think Kerry lost their first four Allianz League games, and certainly outside of the squad, the pressure really seemed to build for Joe Schmidt when he came in for Leinster, following on the back of probably their most successful coach in Michael Checkett. They won a Heineken Cup, they got to a Heineken Cup semi-final, that they lost their first four matches, and already people were questioning the decision to bring somebody in that didn't really have any previous experience as a head coach. He was a number two to Vern Cotter over at Clermont Auvergne. If Manchester United, say, draw one, win one and lose three of their first five Premier League games, he is going to be in the fiery line straight away. Everybody's going to put it down to the fact that the new manager is there, nothing to do with the fact maybe that the players haven't done their jobs.
8: Yeah, that's exactly right. I think United have come out and said that they've offered him a 4-year contract and that they're going to be patient with him, which I think is a big thing. You know, he's coming in to, he's following probably the greatest manager. Well, after
7: 6 years, I think they could. Yeah.
8: I'm a Liverpool supporter here. I need to watch what I'm saying here. Hankley, Brendan Rodgers. But they have to be patient with the man, give him a chance, because, you know, he's coming in with new ideas. They mightn't work the first few games, and you would just hope that panic doesn't set in then. Obviously, with Mourinho back, Pellegrini coming in too, they'd be looking to get off to a great start as well. But I think United have shown down through the years that, you know, they will fight right to the end too. So I think patience is a big thing for Moyes.
7: And if he needs the owners to be patient, Kenny, doesn't he? For example, it's a very different hierarchy at Old Trafford than it was when Ferguson was under so much pressure all those years ago. It was a family club at that stage. Martin Edwards was the chairman, and he backed him pretty much all the way until it came to the actual upturn in their form. But given that they're owned by the Americans now, if things really go badly for them in the first couple of months, do you envisage the club having the patience to stick with them and not bowing to maybe external pressure?
6: Oh, certainly beyond the first few months. I think that he will get time. They're making all the right noises there, the Manchester United owners and the board. They've obviously mentioned they've given him the 6-year contract. To be fair, that means absolutely nothing. Malin Pardew's sitting up the road on an 8-year contract, which means absolutely nothing either. You know what I mean? So I wouldn't, that's more PR spin in terms of the length of the contract. David Moyes knows the situation there. He knows he needs to win trophies, but I'd give them a little bit of credit, the Manchester United board. I think they've got a blueprint there and how they want to manage the football club, the type of manager who they wanted to come in. I don't think they would have made the appointment of David Moyes if they weren't prepared to give him the time and the job. You know, if the Glazers were adamant that they wanted success immediately, they were demanding the league trophy in the Euro and the Champions League by next year, then probably you would have put Jose Mourinho into the job. If you're looking at the medium to long term, then that's clearly been a factor in the appointment of David Moyes. But there will be pressure there's no doubt about it, and you're right, you know, a couple of months in football, you know, can change absolutely everything. Mourinho gets off to a fast start at Chelsea, which traditionally does, and if you look at the two titles which he won at Chelsea, they got a lead over Manchester United from September to Christmas, and United could claw back. And I think if Mourinho gets a head start in those other teams, he's too good a manager to let the focus of his team slip. Pellegrini as well at Manchester City is fascinating. I think in terms of personality, he's the exact fit what Manchester City need at this moment and in their development as a football club. I think he'll suit the dynamic of the players in the dressing room as well. So I think there'll be real improvement of those two teams next year, Chelsea and Manchester City. That itself puts pressure on David Moyes. But like we said before, he shouldn't shy away from it. I like the appointments that he's made in some respects. You've mentioned already the likes of Phil Neville and Ryan Giggs. Some people might suggest, well, Ryan Giggs, he's already gone on record saying he'd love to manage Manchester United kind of going forward. So maybe a manager who was a little bit less insecure than David Moyes would have shied away from that appointment and got people around him who maybe wouldn't have put that kind of pressure on him. But clearly he's very comfortable in his own skin, comfortable in his and confident in his own ability to do the job, to make these kind of appointments around him. So I think they're doing all the right thing. They're making the right noise in the background, the owners. I've been impressed with how Moyes has handled himself so far in terms of the appointments that he's made. No, it's just a case of getting those results. But look at the start that they have. They have a very difficult start, very tough start to the season. And you're right, things don't go his way the first few weeks of the season. A certain amount of pressure will come on David Moyes, but I don't think the pressure will come, Dave, from inside of the football club. It'll come from outside, from the media. But I think that's something which David Moyes is experienced enough to be able to deal with.
7: Mark, the lads, before we wrap up this topic, the lads have already said that, I think it was Kenny, that often players will test the new manager, almost see how far they can push him. What's his breaking point? Is that the sort of mentality that players would have?
8: Probably not Gaelic players. You maybe have one or two that would like to do that in any given panel, maybe if things aren't going their way. But, you have to be patient in the
7: Gaelic
8: season.
7: Is that because Gaelic footballers and hurlers are a lot more dispensable? You know, they're not in the middle of a 5-year contract. To get him rid of the player, you won't have to demand a transfer fee. You can just tell him, sorry, you're not on the panel.
8: Exactly. That's it, you know.
9: And they're an awful lot more fair-minded and down as well, by the sounds of things. Very decent sort of crowd.
7: But for example, like someone who's as experienced as you are, that's been around the senior panel for 7 years, they say, for example, James was to leave in the summer and there was a new man coming in next summer. Do you see that as been a really big challenge? Like the Dublin players seem to have really just adapted, the more senior players have seen the arrival of Jim Gavin as a chance to prove themselves all over again.
8: Yeah.
7: Something as a positive, or do you think, oh, this guy may not fancy me and, you know, after all the years I've given to Dan, I may not be in his plans next year?
8: Well, the way I would look at it personally is, I've maybe I don't know how many years I have left playing intercounty football, and I love pulling on the down jersey, you know. So if a new manager come in with different ideas, I would probably try and stick at it, because I'm at the age now where if I walk away, that would be it, you know. And as you say, the Premier League players, like, they're on contracts. Some of them could be there on a contract for 3 or 4 years and would be happy to sit on the bench and still get paid the money they do get paid. But I'd say it's different for amateur footballers, and especially Gaelic footballers and hurlers, where, you know, they're probably pulling on their county jersey is what they've dreamed of since they were no age. So if that happened, then I would continue on and see where it, you know, it takes me.
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10: I have to say, on my tours, I'd have done anything for Martin Johnson. I just thought he was a standout leader. He was a guy that you could follow. In 97, he didn't play. He played in one match before the test because he was injured. But we knew and leaned so heavily on this guy's stature that it was the cornerstone around which the team was built.
7: Yeah, that's Keith Wood talking about the importance of Martin Johnson to the Lions set up on the tours of South Africa in 97 and then 4 years later in Australia. They, of course, won. They beat the Springboks back in 97 when they were the world champions. And Kenny Cunningham, Mark Poland and Mick Foley are part of our panel here between 2 and 3. Kenny, the importance of the captain, I guess it varies in degrees from sport to sport, but from a rugby point of view, Keith Wood seemed to be under no illusions as to the huge importance of a really good captain. And it just comes on the back of some of the comments of Warren Gatland, Kenny, during the Lions tour, where in his eyes you pick your team, you pick your captain after that, and that the role of the captain actually wasn't that important. How important was the role of captain for yourself as a player, and then indeed when you actually succeeded the likes of Roy Keane and Steve Staunton as the Republic of Ireland captain?
6: In the football environment and rugby, as you've mentioned, I think the role of the captain is slightly different than kind of how it's perceived. Clearly, as a player, and Mark will notice as well, there's no greater honour to be able to lead out either your club, whether it's club, county, and certainly your country. I think first and foremost, other people might, you know, look at different criteria in relation to the attributes of a captain. I just basically, from my point of view, I always felt that as a captain, you needed the respect, the basic respect of all your teammates, to the extent that, you know, when you did speak, that, you know, people would listen to you out of respect for who you are, the type of person that you were, not particularly maybe the type of player at times, maybe a little bit of both, you know, that you would have the ear of the players. I don't think necessarily you needed to be the best player in the dressing room, although I think at times it helped. I think there are natural leaders. Keith Wood alluded to it there with Martin Johnson. Certain, you know, people, personalities have a real kind of presence and aura to them. You know, when they walk into a dressing room, people just immediately stop talking, kind of gravitate towards them. Martin Johnson was clearly one of those captains. It was interesting, keeping on the subject of the rugby union and the kind of the Lions tour. I read a lot of kind of articles in the lead up to the games and kept reading about Willie John McBride in the previous Lions tours. I think it was 74. You probably know that it was a South African 74.
7: Yeah,
6: the Lions tour back there. And he was probably that type of personally, he had that type of influence that Martin Johnson had in 97, and it must be very comforting for a player to be somebody in the dressing room to have that kind of personality, somebody with kind of real kind of calm, kind of real presence. I think it does have an effect around the dressing room, but I don't think you have to be the greatest talker. I don't think you have to be incessantly talking. Invariably these people don't, because their presence there is enough. I mean, I think if you're talking to me about football, you've mentioned Roy's name already, it's probably somebody you'd come around to anyway, but Roy had that kind of a presence to him just by virtue of the type of player that he was, the qualities that he had. He excelled so much in the football pitch, you know, didn't get flustered, you know, very calm, no occasion was too big, and that kind of calmness, like I said before, that kind of transmitted itself to the players within the dressing room. And there was, although players didn't speak about it necessarily amongst themselves, you know, when you stood up the bell went, you could hear the crowd inside the stadium, and those kind of, you know, butterflies began to kind of, you know, dance all around your stomach. There was a certain level of comfort in terms of, you know, walking out of the dressing room, standing in a line and looking up at the head of that line, and there was the likes of Roy Keane with the armband on him, similar to what I'd imagine the likes of Martin Johnson and William McBride and those type of people. So I can understand it.
9: But the big reason, just from obviously as a kind of an outsider looking into teams and into dressing rooms, is that the big reason that Cam was there was because you knew they'd perform regardless of the situation. And, you know, you talk about presence. Well, to me, like, presence comes from performance. Like, if, like, Kenny was a superb captain for Ireland. I can make him remember whether it was in the stand as a fan or up in the press box working. You always knew well, no fear of him, and you know, and that's a huge thing to have in a captain, you know. And I think, you know, as we said at the top of that, of this bit of discussion, like whether, like in cricket and rugby, because the games are more set piece, you need to be more of a decision maker. And obviously in cricket, you have a very active role in picking the team and the kind of way you might bowl or the way you might bat or whatever the case may be. And in rugby, you're deciding whether you go for penalties, kick to the corner, you're doing all sorts of bits and pieces in the game. Maybe Ga and soccer are more fluid in that way, that you're not making decisions for other people in the heat of the game. But at the same time, the one thing that every single sport has in common, I think, is that for a guy to be a captain, he first has to show that he can perform, regardless of the situation, regardless of the circumstances, always setting the right example and the right attitude.

0: is interacting with players and understanding what they're going through at a given time. This is something he had never gone through in his life, but no, he has in the most...
1: You give a path to empathy and sympathy maybe that he wouldn't have been able to experience because he'd actually never been in that position.
0: Yeah, well, he's never been in that position, you know? Never been in that position. But anyway, like, I mean, I think, yeah, I mean, in terms of captaincy, I mean, and Gatland, I suppose, in a way, did this. I mean, he picked his captain based on whatever the first 15 was. He picked his first 15 and then he picked his captain. So I suppose, again, he was operating off the back of performance in that regard. And you can't, that is the aspect of that argument, we'll say, around O'Driscoll. That's very hard to differentiate because the manager, the coach makes his calls. And after that, sure, look, he'll live or die by them or stand or fall with him.
2: I think Michael makes a great point in relation to how Brian carried himself. I mean, he's held in high esteem, obviously, by people within the rugby family, particularly over in Ireland, but the kind of class that he showed, having been left out of the team, I thought was actually fantastic.
0: That's captaincy stuff, like, isn't it?
2: Oh, it is. I mean, I'm not a big rugby man, but I must admit, it was kind of disappointing because we all assumed, obviously, he'd step up. You know, he was the only one there who was previously in the previous tour to Australia in both of the squads, and it seemed almost a fairy tale that he would step in as captain and play some kind of role in terms of, you know, winning the series for the Lions. It almost seemed kind of preordained. So I think we were all disappointed when we found out that he wasn't in the squad. But how he carried himself after that. I remember listening to Ben Roberts, I think it was, talking after the team was announced, after the very first training session, after the team was announced and Brian was left out of the squad. And the very first thing after training, Brian was straight over to him to ask him, did he need him for anything, to do any drills? He was there and he was available to Ben if he needed to do anything prior to the last test match. So there's a man very much, despite his disappointment, and that must have been real disappointment that really cut him like a knife. I mean, it must have been that bad, but he was able somehow to bottle it, put it to the side and put the team ahead of himself. So I think in some respects he's come out of the whole situation on a higher level, you know what I mean? I think people have a huge amount more respect for him as a professional, as a player, in how he carried himself. And as an Irishman, I was very, very proud of that, to see that.
1: Mark, what about on the Gaelic football or the hurling field? I mean, we look at, say, counties like Kilkenny and Kerry that still stand by that, in the eyes of some, would be that antiquated rule where the county champions get to choose the captain for the county team for the following season. And it doesn't seem to have done them any harm, but at the same time, we look at fellas like Kieran McGeaney, Anthony Daly, who are just absolutely instrumental to their team's success. And without them, you would imagine maybe the breakthroughs that those non-traditional counties made may not have happened. How important is the captain on a Gaelic football pitch?
3: Yeah, you're exactly right there. I think, and as you say, in Kilkenny and Kerry, it hasn't really hampered them in any way. Like, but there is counties in Ireland that would probably maybe create tension, whether that being, you know, club rivalries or whatever. But like in the field, like a captain, as the lads were saying here, should be leading by actions on the field and what happens in the field. When you go out on the field as a team, you actually, you know, you can look up to somebody by their actions. But as you say, them counties might have made the breakthrough if they hadn't leaders like McGeaney, Anthony Daly, even in Tyrone with it, Peter Canavan, and then later on Brian Duher and the likes as well. So it's a funny one now where counties still do that, but as I've said before, they haven't, them two counties haven't had much bother in winning things.
1: So is it a case that it depends on your own circumstances, the importance of the captain?
0: Yeah, it does. And I mean, just to pick up on the point about Kilkenny and Kerry, I mean, off the top of my head, no, I can't think of any situation in Kilkenny where it's caused a problem. It has caused problems in Kerry.
1: Well, for example, Colin Fennelly is the Kilkenny captain.
0: Yeah, which
1: now,
0: is fine.
1: You could have, with all the will in the world, Colin would never see himself, I'm sure, as a Kilkenny captain. I think this is just his third season.
0: Yeah.
1: And when you look at the legends of the game, he's alongside Tommy Welsh, JJ Delaney, Michael Rice, Henry Shefflin, guys who cumulatively must have 40 years of intercounty experience.
0: Well, there's also, I mean, you could make the argument there that there's an element there for Colin to kind of cop that, which he obviously will. He'll cop this, and then he won't be pushing himself forward ahead of these guys in terms of whatever the dynamic in the dressing room is like. So there's, I mean, in a way, there's a degree of captaincy, there's certainly a degree of intelligence there going on. But like, you will have hassles. I mean, there has been hassles in Kerry over the years. I'm almost terrified to go into it on air just in case I get the detail wrong. But I remember in 06, I seem to remember, and if there's any Croke supporters out there now, I'm driving home a different route tonight. But I think, if I remember rightly, I think Owen Brassen was on the team.
1: And Declan was the captain.
0: Declan was the captain. And it was still something with Gooch as well then, was affected.
1: Well, certainly Declan wasn't guaranteed his place in the team. Declan Sullivan wasn't guaranteed his place in the starting 15 at the time.
0: Yeah.
1: And also that is happening right at the moment with Owen Brosnan as the his designated captain. So, and you go back to the Hassett brothers back in 97. Kerry have had issues with this in the past.
0: Kerry have had

0: issues before. I mean, go back to your point there about you mentioned Daly there, particularly in Kieran McGeaney. I mean, the interesting thing in GA, I think, is that oftentimes this big character as a captain will come through in a team that's making a breakthrough or that need to make a big step forward, and the captain is in that whole operation. The captain is often the guy who's one of the first players who's making that big step forward, you know, and he's also sort of, and obviously that whole, like we say, Armagh and Clare in particular come to mind, because that required a whole mindset change. So that's beyond the captain as well, but in his own way the captain is sort of epitomising an awful lot of stuff that's going on behind the scenes, in terms of psychologically, physically, what we're putting ourselves through to get ourselves to levels different, whether it's mental, physical levels and so on. And then, as always, as we said at the top, he's always delivering as well. I mean, McGeaney keeps coming to mind there for me.
1: Yeah.
2: Kenny, have you been in a dressing room at any stage where the choice of the captaincy actually hindered the team's progress, whether it was that they didn't respect him or they didn't deem him to be the right man for the job, and it actually was the poor decision actually really affected the team's form?
3: I wouldn't go as far as to say that actually it affected the team's form. I think it's a slight on the kind of professionalism of the players if they allow that to affect performance. You've got to be big enough to push that to the side. It have been in a couple of dressing rooms, and maybe there have been captains, maybe they didn't have the amount of respect that I've been talking about. Maybe they should have the kind of respect which they should have had leading out the team. But I think generally speaking, players can kind of put that to the side, and they should be if they're good kind of professionals. They have to look at the bigger picture, and I just don't think it's such a big issue. Certainly I haven't found it such a big issue in football when you're going onto the pitch. You know, players are very focused on terms of their individual performance, their individual preparation, and obviously collectively as a team how you're going to go about your business. You know, the issue of a captain, how good a captain is he, how does he, you know, behave on the football pitch, you know, with the armband on, it's not really an issue in the intensity of battle. That's pretty much goes out the window. You go back to basics in terms of your individual performance and what you need to do on the football pitch. So I don't see it as a huge issue. You know, we spoke about kind of Roy's presence in the Ireland dressing room. Roy was in the Ireland dressing room when he wasn't captain. I had the captaincy when Roy was when Roy came back into the fold as a player under Brian Kerr. But Roy was a captain and all, but you know, he led the team when he went onto the field to play, whether he was wearing the captain's armband or not. So I just feel as if certainly in football at times the issue of the captain can be overplayed. I think in the modern game, David, you know, there's so much in terms of PR and presentation. The captain has to put himself up for, you know, media interviews, and to a large extent I think football clubs and managers like to see a certain type of captain, you know, who portrays the club in the right type of way. Maybe he speaks very well in front of the cameras, he's very kind of eloquent, you know, that type of thing. But it's not necessarily the type of character who necessarily binds a dressing room together as a captain. And that was one of the things which I always drove me as a captain, in terms of the dynamic inside the dressing room. That was the most important thing, in terms of getting a good team spirit, getting a good camaraderie within the dressing room. I always felt that was a kind of a responsibility of not just the captain but the more senior players inside the dressing room. That was the most important thing, not how you're perceived outside the dressing room amongst the media, and how you present yourself and people are saying, well, he speaks very well as a captain, he looks the part, because that was a lovely suit he was wearing, you know, the short tie combination was magnificent. It was all about the dressing room, the dynamic in the dressing room, your relations as a captain with your teammates.
0: But one often follows the other, I'd say, you know, like if you're again, it's man management, if you're a kind of person who can relate to other people and engage with them in a dressing room environment, it's not a huge effort then to go out and have to put on another face if needs be or whatever. Just do your media bit and sort of again portray the right image, because that's essentially, in a way I'd say that's what you're doing in a dressing room as well, in one sense, is that you're, as a captain, as Kenny says, that must be the most important thing, really. One of the most important things is to kind of bring that unity to the whole dressing room. So you mightn't get on with everybody in there, but by God, you'll be the one fella there who'll make sure to try at least to link everything together, you know, whether you like it or not.
2: Are we too obsessed with captaincies over in this part of the world, sporting world, Mark? Like, if you look at the all hell broke loose when Declan Kidney decided to strip Brian O'Driscoll of the Irish captaincy and install Jamie Heaslip. I remember when Fabio Capello arrived into the England job, he couldn't get over the obsession that the English media had with the England captaincy. Who is it going to be? What sort of a role model was he going to be? Was he going to have the respect of the players? Is there far too much made of it?
1: It probably is, because the damn teams you mentioned, I'm sure there's more than one big leader within the group. You know, you mentioned Brian O'Driscoll and Heaslip. You've like the likes of Rory Best, Tommy Bowe. These players are all, I'm sure, leaders within that group. It's the same even in the Kilkenny and Kerry things. Captaincy mightn't be that big a deal. I think it is overplayed. especially in the football end of things over here. When you're putting so much work into it, every player wants to see the team succeed. They want to be singing off the same hymn sheet, and at the end of the day, they're looking for success, so they'll do whatever it takes. So I think maybe the captaincy is overplayed in some parts.
2: I know Ambrose Rodgers is the current Down captain, or he certainly was last year. He struggled so badly with injuries, and his return in itself and getting over the cruciate knee ligament injuries almost provided an inspiration to the rest of the Down players.
1: Yeah. Well, I took over the captaincy from Ambrose this year, you know, and club mates, and I know what he's went through. Cruciate ligament in each leg, and he lost his spleen in 2009 too. And you can tell whenever he walks into the changing room that the players, no matter if they've been there for a while or they're new players in the panel, have a respect for him. And it just showed this year whenever he came back from a minor ligament injury he had too, that the fellas, you know, you could see that extra spark whenever he came back onto the training field too. And if at the end of the day, he'd be a player that they could have the crack with as well. You know, he's approachable, and I suppose that's a good sign as a person, as for a captain too, you know.
2: Okay, well, before we wrap things up, 53106 for 30 cents is our text number. We've almost touched on it a couple of times because Brian O'Driscoll has come up. Roy Keane has also come up. But one thing I wanted to put to the three of you was the almost the chip on the shoulder that Irish sports fans seem to have. We seem to take things very personally, and it sort of reared its head again when Warren Gatland decided that Brian O'Driscoll wasn't going to be part of the Match Day 23 for the final Lions test. And I almost equated it, Kenny, with what happened in Saipan in 2002, and don't worry, I know you were there. We're not going to ask who was right and who was wrong, and let's pitch.
0: Well, we know who was right.
2: I don't think we should get back into that. But just also the Thierry Henry episode, Kenny. There was so much hand wringing done over those three episodes, not only just water cooler type talk, but almost, you know, Bertie Ahern been asked, was he going to intervene in Saipan to try and broker a peace deal between Mick and Roy? I think we obviously had the CEO of the FAI, John DeLay, apparently asking Sepp Blatter and FIFA if we could become the 33rd nation at the 2010 World Cup, which left us a laughing stock, really. We all remember, you know, the guffawing Sepp Blatter at that big meeting, and we really didn't look too well out of that. Do Irish fans just take things a little too personally? Do we have a chip on our shoulder and looking for a fight about things whenever possible?
3: I wouldn't go as far as to say we have a chip in our shoulder. I certainly don't think we should apologise for it. I think it's just because sport means so much to the nation, and our sporting heroes, I think, mean so much. It's no coincidence the people that you're talking about fall into that particular category, the likes of Roy Keane and Brian O'Driscoll. You know what I mean? They're really kind of icons of their sport and held in the highest esteem by the Irish kind of sport and public. So it's no surprise, you know, when kind of controversy kind of follows them around, that people are going to have strong opinions on either side. But I certainly don't think it's anything we should be ashamed about or embarrassed about. I think in some respects, like I said, I think it's something we should be proud about, that, you know, it means that much to us. You know, it kind of like the sport in general, whether it be football, rugby, whether it be the Gaa, hurling, whatever it is, and then the people involved, you know, kind of mean that much. They get under our skin that much.
2: Mark, your thoughts on maybe if we're a little different, are we a different breed to the average sports fan elsewhere?
1: I think it's just all down to passion. Telling you the truth, I watched the first two tests, and whenever I heard O'Driscoll's drop from the match day squad, I didn't make an effort to watch the third one. I know that sounds bad. I think it's just because, I think personally myself, I can relate to him. You know, I would sort of idolise the man in a way. You know, I've read his book, and he's a sportsman that I would follow, you know. So it probably did hurt Irish people. It's the same in Saipan too, where I'm sure people were split.
2: We had three other Irish guys in the starting 15.
1: That's true, yeah, definitely.
2: No one was talking about Johnny Sexton, Tommy Bowe.
1: I can look back
2: Sean
1: at that.
2: O'Brien.
1: Yeah, and Sean O'Brien was probably, he was brilliant, and probably couldn't understand why he didn't play in the first two tests either. So,
0: Ludicrous Australia.
1: Yeah, I think it's just down to passion, you know, like even in the Gaelic, you know, like when you're playing a club match and that, there you could be at a county mate. You could be at his throat on the Friday night, and then come maybe the Tuesday, you're training along with him, laughing and joking, you know. So I think it's just really down to the passion that Irish sports fans have for their particular sport.
0: I think the lads are dead right. Like, I mean, in the sense that, you know, the sports fan, the guy who actually does watch sport, I think Irish Irish sports fans do take very, very seriously whatever sport it is. I think when it gets into the wider audience, like, you know, when it kind of goes mainstream, I suppose, if you like O'Driscoll and like the whole Saipan business did that time, it kind of goes somewhere else, like, you know. It's almost like one big adult tantrum where you know you can't do anything about it, and it's kind of irrelevant how angry you get, because you're not going to do anything about it. You're not really hurting anybody by having a right old rant about this, but it's a way of venting.
2: We do have perspective. It's not that we're trivializing things.
0: No.
2: So once we actually have vented our spleen and we've got it out of our system, it's not that we put too much importance on these matters. We actually do know that in the overall scheme of things, they don't really matter.
0: And I'm talking about this now in the context of the big ones that went mainstream, like the kind of the bandwagon people, if you like. They're just having a bit of an old tantrum, you know. And I don't think it reflects necessarily that we have a chip on our shoulder as such. I think sports fans generally in Ireland, they think a lot about sport, and I mean, you know, you'll always hear mad opinions left, right, and centre, but that's the beauty of it, like, you know.
2: Yeah. Okay. Well, listen, I knew sitting down with you three lads at the top, as we did want to get through, the hour was going to go by in the blink of an eye. Kenny, thanks a million for taking the time to spend the hour with us. Mark Poland as well, and Mick Foley.
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1: I'm delighted to say I'm here in Tokyo with the man that is John Gunning. John, how are you?
2: I'm grand, yeah. I'm not too bad, thanks, Owen. Good to be here with you.
1: I think it's fair to say that most of our audience back home might not know who you are, but if I asked many English-speaking people around the city who you are, they might know who you are.
2: Yeah, I'd say I'm a big deal. Kind of a big deal, you know, take that Ron Burgundy line. Yeah, I've been out here 20 years. I'm the main sumo commentator, or I'm one of the main sumo commentators on Japanese national television. I have an article column, weekly column that becomes daily sumo tournaments, and I'm kind of one of the faces of sumo in Japan.
1: We'll get into that in just a moment, because your media career is very interesting. But ultimately, you're a guy from Roscommon who comes out to Japan and becomes a sumo wrestler.
2: From sheep stealer to sumo wrestler, right? Yeah, it's a... I have a friend of mine, Paul Burns, who is big up in sport in RTE, you know? And he said it'd be like somebody from deep dark Kyoto coming and ended up like being head of the GA, you know? So it's an unusual path, and something that if you'd said to me, you know, 20 years ago, that's what I was going to end up doing, I would have laughed at you. I wouldn't even known who sumo wrestlers were back then. But I came out to Japan, came on a holiday first, absolutely loved it. Didn't want to leave. Was with Paul that I mentioned there and a couple others. That was in the year 2000. 8 months later, I'd sold everything in Ireland, packed up all my stuff, and just came out and moved without a word of Japanese. Spent 3 years in Osaka working there, then moved up to Tokyo, and I had a kind of background in sports media, a little bit anyway, you know, and just gradually... When I came out, I was slim and I was playing soccer. You know, I was 60 kilos. Couldn't run anymore once I got a bit older. You know, I got sick of chasing 16-year-olds around hot summer, 40-degree fields, you know. So I hurt my knee, couldn't run. Decided I'd take up an easier sport, which was sumo. And ended up breaking, like, nearly every bone in my body then over the next 10 years. And, you know, but it's... I moved into the sumo area and I became more involved in the sport on an amateur level and then closer to the professional people and then in the media side of it.
1: Yeah, so how does that happen? Do you look around for a game to play that isn't as taxing in certain areas and you kind of look to get involved in the culture and then suddenly you start to take it seriously, or how does this happen?
2: I think when I came out first, there wasn't the internet. It was broadband was just starting up in Japan at that time, you know, like 20 years ago. But the only thing I could understand on television was sumo.
1: Right.
2: You know, it's, you know, and television was the main media for me at that time, you know, so it's down or out, it's very simple. And when you watch it on television, then you see the athleticism of the people, and that's really shocking, because like at most people, when I came out first, I had the image of, you know, fat, cuddly pandas belly bouncing each other, you know, in a gentle way out of the ring. And what it is it's American football linemen, you know, crashing into each other with huge power. And so that was fascinating. And then I went to a tournament, at a professional tournament, and I saw that, and I was hooked immediately. You know, once you're there with the sights and the sounds and the smells and everything, it's really gets its hooks into you. And once I gave up the soccer, I was looking for something else to do. And I was a big fan of sumo at that stage. And, you know, I've never had any sense, really. So I was like, you know, I think I'll give that a go. So I contacted a local amateur club that was teaching mostly kids but also had like some adult members, and went along, watched the practice and thought, I could do that. And it's just pushing people, you know. And they said, sure, come back next week and give it a go. And I spent 4 months and I didn't win a single fight that first 4 months. I just got pummeled to bits. Like,
1: Is the pummeling?
2: It's bad.
1: Okay.
2: I mean, it's bad. I mean, they're easy enough on me at the start, and you know, I got put up against a guy, I remember the first fight, and I looked at him and I thought he was probably like college level or something like that. And he's like a bit bigger than me, a bit heavier than me, and I was like, so he's a college student, is it? I was like, no, he's only 12.
1: Wow.
2: You know, gigantic guy. And 13 year olds, guys who were just like junior high school, they just had more skills than I could deal with at the beginning. Like, I just, you know, you have the small, quick guys, and you go in and they'd be gone, you know, be around the back of you, and the big guys, they would just blow you out of the ring, you know. So without that experience and without that background in it, it took me 4 months before I could win a single fight.
1: And what are those younger guys doing? Like, what is the skill? Because as you say, people like me look at sumo and it's like, the bigger you are, the more powerful you are, the better you are. But there's obviously a huge amount of technique.
2: In amateur sumo, there are weight classes at the international level, so it doesn't apply so much. But in professional sumo, which you only can join from age 15 onwards, there are three things, really. There's size, technique, and physique. Physique, technique, and heart. You know, that's the main thing, I think, really. So, what's that thing you say, you know, it's not the size of the dog in the fight, it's the size of the fight in the dog. Like, that really applies in sumo. You can get away with various body shapes and sizes. I often compare it to like Street Fighter, one of those video games. You know, you've got all different kinds of characters and each one has their own strengths and weaknesses. So if you can play up to it, like if you're small, like there's a guy in the top division now and he is smaller than either of us.
1: Right.
2: You know, he's a couple of, like he's probably only, I think he's only like 176 centimeters tall and he only weighs like 80, 90 kilos. But his skill level is off the charts.
1: Wow.
2: Eno is his name and he's a superstar.
1: Because I was going to ask, obviously tongue in cheek, how much weight would I have to put on to ever last in the ring? But you're telling me that there is a chance.
2: Yeah, there's a chance, yeah. There might be a few other obstacles between you and sumo stardom, but, you know, never lose hope. I would say probably in the top division, the average weight is about 160 kilos now, but the ideal size is probably something like 189-190 centimeters and about 150-160 kilos. I mean, that's the size of, you know, there's a variance obviously, and there are guys who are successful at different sizes and shapes, but it's just getting back a little bit. You asked me like what was the pummeling like. It's incredibly physical as a sport, so it's like American football and you're banging your heads together, you know, impact after impact, and you're not wearing any protective gear and you are on a hard surface and it's full bore. Like there's no sparring in sumo. You know, when we fight in practice, it's the same as fighting in a ring. So there's slaps to the face, there's thrusts to the throat, you know, and I broke my humerus lengthways, I fractured my skull, broke teeth, lost feeling in this arm for 4 months, couldn't move it actually for a year and a half, basically, you know. So it's incredibly violent as a sport. And then the professional side of it, it's incredibly violent as a lifestyle. You know, there's hazing. It's essentially a 17th, an 18th century activity that hasn't changed since the mid-1700s. So everything, emotionally taxing, physically taxing, mentally taxing, and there's no escape from it. So it's an extremely tough sport, you know. So, you know, I wouldn't particularly recommend that you take it up, even if you could. You know, usually when I get guys who come from abroad who want to join sumo, the first thing I do is spend 6 months trying to dissuade them, because it's not what people imagine. You know, it's one of the hardest things you can possibly do.
1: Talk to us about that hazing culture in sumo, because it is something that I've read. They're having a few bullying scandals in stables around the city or around the country. Is that correct?
2: Yeah, there's a peculiar mindset in sumo. It's, first of all, there's a lot of machismo in the sport, you know. So guys break a finger, this coach says tape it up and keep going. You know, I know a guy who tore an ACL and tore half of the other ACL, he just got a brace and kept fighting.
1: Okay.
2: Like, so no surgery, you know, just kept fighting. And you see that a lot. When I told you I broke my arm, right? So it was in a fight and this bone, the humerus, broke lengthways into three and shot, like it tore all the nerves in the upper arm. So for 4 months I had no ability to move this arm. And it was just tied to my body. You know, I lost sight and hearing because I hit my head so hard on the ring when the arm broke. So in the hospital, I couldn't see and hear for some, you know, for a few minutes. And face was black and blue. And, you know, I had to sleep on the couch for the first month because I couldn't lie down where the arm was. And after a week or two out, I went in to the club and I told him, here, you know, I'm still alive and I'll be back next year and probably be a year and a half before everything gets, you know, back to normal or back to as normal as it can be. And the coach looked at me and he said, you're not going to train. And I was wearing a sling. I had my head, you know, covered in bandages and everything. And I said, how can I train? And he's like, there's nothing wrong with your legs, is there? Your legs are fine. Do some, you know, leg stumps and squats, you know. So I did, you know, I just did some squats there. Like, you know, barely every movement was agony, you know. So that's just the normal part of sumo. Like, that's just the mentality they have. And so you get guys that come in and say, if they come from abroad and the stablemate says to them, you know, give me water in Japanese. And of course, they don't speak a word of Japanese and they go, what? And they get punched in the face. So the next day, they know what water means.
1: Right.
2: Like, you'll never forget it. That's one reason that they learn Japanese so quickly. But, I mean, you get guys who are I don't know if I can swear on this or not, you know. You get guys who are assholes, you know, because they're there in every sport and in every walk of life, you know. You get all kinds of people in sumo the same as you do in anywhere else. But even the guys who are solid, sound people, they still subscribe to this ultra macho mentality. So
1: it changes people almost.
2: It does change people. It changes you physically and it changes you mentally. But it's in the sumo world, you have, it's really top down and it's really top heavy. So the stable master is the same as a feudal lord. So most stables don't allow the guys who join at first to use the internet or have phones or even go out to the store on their own. You have no rights. You don't get a salary. 98% of all people who join sumo never get a salary. Right. It's only the top 5% who ever make it even to the salary ranks at all. And you have no rights until you make the top 2 divisions out of 6 divisions. So in those lower 4 divisions, you're essentially an indentured servant. You can quit at any time, but once you quit, you can never come back. So sumo's a one-time, one-chance thing. And the only way you can progress in sumo is by beating the people around you. So it's a zero-sum game. So physicality is important and skill is important, but that, when I was talking about the mental part of it, I'm not just talking about in the ring, I'm talking about outside the ring. The ability to go into a stable where everyone else is trying to claw to the top of the ladder as well, and even though you're their stablemate, there's also that rivalry there. So can you take a beating? Can you take the harassment? Can you take the, you know, the physical stuff? Can you stand your ground?
3: Yeah.
2: You know, and like, there is a problem with it and it goes too far. And if you have a stable master who's not really, really on top of things, you will get a Lord of the Flies type environment.
3: Okay.
2: Where it just goes out of control completely. But even in the places where it's not like that, it's hard. It's tough. And if you are not mentally able to stand it, you'll quit. And that's what most people do.
1: You obviously were mentally able to stand it for a while. At what point do you realize that actually this is not for me in the long term? I guess it's the same for, as you say, 98% of people.
2: Well, they got to make... So I was not a professional.
1: Sure.
2: We have to make the distinction there. So what I did was amateur sumo, because you have to join professional sumo by the time you're 22. And if you're a foreigner coming from abroad, that essentially drops about 17. I mean, once you're over 17, they really don't want you, unless you've had huge success in amateur tournaments. So sumo, there are 2 separate branches of sumo. One is amateur sumo, which is purely a sport, which is what I did. And that has world championships. I represented Ireland in 3 world championships. It has tournaments like you go and you train at the weekends, and then, you know, you're a college student or you're a worker, whatever you do. That's no different from any other sport. And then there is professional sumo, which is only in Japan, and that is a lifestyle. You join that and it's like joining the military or joining a monastic order, and you're, you know, fighting monks type of thing. And so there's a little bit of overlap in Japan. So I trained with pros, and, you know, I introduced guys into pros, and there is that overlap, as I said. But for me, I was never in that pro world. I mean, if I'd been young enough when I came to Japan, I definitely would have joined it. I would have been stupid enough to do it, you know.
1: How far do you think you would have gotten?
2: Oh, not far at all. I mean, I had some success as an amateur against like some ex-pros and something like that. But, you know, even in my club, kids that were like 15, 16 and went on to the pro level, like never did anything, you know, that I had a tough time dealing with. I just wasn't big enough and I didn't have the skill or the background, you know. I mean, the guys like Eno that I talked about earlier, they're outrageously talented and have been doing it since they were 4 years of age, you know. So you can see my results in a world championship that I definitely wouldn't have made it very far, you know. I think I've risen to the top of the media world, so, you know.
1: Like, well, it's interesting, because I was about to ask that. When it comes to the media, and I guess it would have been similar as well when you were a sumo wrestler as well at an amateur level, do you ever find that the people here are snobby in any way when it comes to people from the outside coming in to talk about sumo, to analyse sumo, to partake in sumo? Like, was it tough as an Irishman?
2: That's really more of a Japan question. So Japan is, it's not homogenous really. I mean, there are ethnic groups, but, you know, as far as most people are concerned, Japan is a homogenous country, you know. So you will. There's one thing you have to really understand about Japan. Once you come here as an outsider, you'll always be an outsider. You know, Japan is a country with inside and outside groups. It, you know, there's Uchi and Soto. There's a lot to that. It's not just on a national level. There's like, if you're part of a group as a team or a company or an organization or a club, you'll always either be inside or outside. So those groups are very important. And the biggest group is Japan and Japanese. So even if you change your nationality, it's not like the US. Mm. You're not, or it's not like, I remember Ireland in the Celtic Tiger thing. I used to be reading, I think like there was a series on one of the TV channels about the new Irish. You know, that was, I think, one of the titles they used. You would never see that in Japan. Mm. You know, you're still Mongolian, you're still Irish. So as long as you, you know, demographically things are changing because there's a lot more, say, mixed marriages or international marriages. So in the future that may not be the case, but for right now that's still the way it is. So I understood that when I came here, and I knew that it doesn't matter if I'm here 40 years, if I'm, you know, the Pat Spillane of sumo, and I'm sitting there, you know, driving people crazy with my commentary on television, and, you know, annoying left, right, and center, but actually knowing the game inside out. It doesn't matter how long I'm doing that, or I'll still be a foreigner.
1: Is the Rugby World Cup going to have a sort of real tournament feel? Like, I guess that's a two-pronged question, because you can ask a question about Tokyo, and you can ask a question about the rest of the country. Like, I've seen a couple of ads up around the city over the last couple of days for the World Cup, but really, you have no idea that this tournament is a week away. Elsewhere in Japan, I suspect that might be a bit different.
2: That's kind of interesting that you say that, because to me, I think, oh, there's loads of rugby stuff everywhere,
1: right,
2: you know?
1: Okay.
2: It's this is a city, as I said, of 37 million people, and there are so many things going on. So it is hard, of course, for a sport that is not a major sport, really, genuinely, in Japan. I mean, there's a lot more interest than there used to be, but it's still not one of the big sports in Japan. When the Olympics come next year, then it will be much more noticeable. The Japanese people are very, very much into the Olympics. I mean, that is a huge thing here. But yeah, if you're in Oita or Shizuoka, you can see a lot of events, probably a lot more signs and trappings of the Rugby World Cup. But once it gets going, because I remember when the Soccer World Cup was on, like, the actual venues and around the city, once the fans actually come in and there's, you know, groups of them walking around, you will definitely have more of a tournament feel. But it's not, it just the sheer size and magnitude, because this is the biggest metropolis in the world, right? So I think I said to you earlier, people were worried about, you know, how is the transportation going to handle the influx of people? But even if there's, what did they say? There was like 400,000 people maybe like coming into the city for certain matches, but Shinjuku Station alone has 3 million people a day passing through it. So even if every person from every game in the city that day passed through the station, still wouldn't really affect it. You know, so excuse me. In that sense, I can see where you're coming from, in that it might not look, but I think it'll be fine. Once the tournament actually gets going, people will be more into it, you know?
1: On a final point, then, you're obviously going to be covering a lot of the games. You may have, you definitely have a better knowledge of the Japan team than a lot of other Irish journalists working over here. Are they a threat? Are they a possible threat to go through and perhaps beat Scotland if they don't get their job done against Ireland?
2: I would favour them to beat Scotland, to be honest with you.
1: Right, okay.
2: I know they haven't done it before. I was, when the Irish team were here in 2017, I actually took the Irish team to see sumo a couple of times, and, you know, they seem to have dropped off a little bit from the highs then. So I still think it would be a huge upset, obviously, if Japan beat Ireland. The thing with the Scotland game is that I think Japan plays Scotland in the last game of the group, and also Japan have a much longer rest, whereas the last time Japan won three games and then had to play Scotland almost immediately. So it was a really unfair situation in that sense. Like, you know, they should really have progressed with three wins. I think I could see them upset Scotland, and I have a sneaking suspicion that given the way it's set up, that they will.
1: Right.
2: So I wouldn't be surprised either way. But I wouldn't see Japan beating Scotland as that much of an upset. You know, I think they could get that first win. Being on home soil, gives them that extra boost, you know. And there's a lot of stuff that they've been kind of hiding and keeping back. They have good, solid players. The team definitely has gelled and come together a lot more than it was even a couple of years ago. There was a real letdown, like, after the last World Cup, and, you know, there's a whole series we could do on that as well. But I've covered a lot of the games, and I cover Super Rugby as well, so I've seen a lot of their players with Sunwolves and other things. So if Scotland, I don't think Scotland will underestimate them at all, you know. They did beat South Africa in the last World Cup, you know. So, but if there is any complacency, I could see Japan take advantage of it. Against Ireland, I think it's probably a step too far.
1: Right, okay, very interesting. Well, enjoy the tournament, John. It's been great chatting to you, and best of luck as well with all the sumo coverage over the next couple of months.
2: Yeah, great stuff, and hopefully I'll see you at the games, and we'll meet in the final.
1: let's hope so.
2: We'll be on the pitch. We'll do a follow-up to this on the final, you know. We'll carry the trophy around the field with the team, you know. So.
1: That's a deal. We'll see you then.
0: The Off The Ball Bank of Ireland Rugby Roadshow is coming to Ulster. 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Don't miss your chance to be there. 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
4: With William Hill. Who you got? 18 plus. See gamblingcare.ie.
5: You're welcome back. Now, a short time ago, I was speaking to two men who have both won the Grand National at Aintree on two separate occasions. So we're going to be joined immediately after this clip by Richard Dunwoody, who, of course, won the Grand National both in 1986 and in 1994. And in the middle of the piece, we'll be dropping Davy Russell into proceedings as well. He's on the way to Aintree at the start of this piece, but we'll get him on the line as soon as we can here. He, of course, won the Grand National on back-to-back occasions aboard Tiger Roll in 2018 and 2019. But first up, it's Richard Dunwoody solo. Yes, indeed. The 2026 Grand National happens this Saturday at Aintree, and you'll have heard there the sounds of West Tip winning the 1986 Grand National under jockey Richard Dunwoody. That will be the first of his two Grand National wins, because obviously he also rode Minnie Homa to the win in 1994. And I'm delighted to say he's with us now on the line. Richard Dunwoody, you're welcome to the show. How are you doing?
6: I'm very well, thank you. Good to speak to you.
5: Good to speak to you too. It takes inside the minds of those few dozen jockeys this week as they're lining up for a pretty busy couple of days, I'd imagine. Does the Grand National stick out? Does it get a special sense of focus in the mind even on a Thursday evening?
6: Yes, it certainly does. Basically, you get through, or I used to get through Cheltenham, hopefully in one piece, and then you'd be looking forward to what we, you know, the big one. Basically, it's great racing, always has been great racing at Aintree, the Thursday and Friday. There's usually the big hurdle on Saturday prior to the National, but really at the beginning of that week, it's, you know, you're focusing, you're thinking of your National ride. And, you know, I was certainly, all 40 years ago, I was certainly getting very G'd up about West Tip.
5: Yes. As somebody who was steeped in racing from a very young age, do you have early memories of visualizing winning the National one day as a jockey? Did you have those dreams as a child? Do you remember watching it or listening to it, or how big a factor was it in your childhood?
6: It was a very big factor. I mean, basically, you know, my dad was training in Northern Ireland near Newton Ards. So sort of brought up into racing, but always one of the first things I remember about it, we always used to go, there always used to be the point of point, the North Down Harriers point of point. And it usually coincided with the Grand National. And in the end, I think it was about 4 or 5. And I remember saying to my parents, I'm not going to the point of point today. I've got to watch the National at home. And they went and left me with some friends up the road, and I was able to watch it. But you know, it was a dream those days to one day to ride in the race. I had it that, you know, if I wasn't going to be any good as a jockey, I'd maybe be good enough as an amateur, maybe to have my own horse and to ride in the race one day. So, yeah, it was always a dream.
5: Any particular moments watching it then that stick out to you when you managed to forego the point to point on those April
6: yes,
5: Saturdays?
6: Yes, so Well to Do and then Red Rum. Highland Wedding, I think, was probably the first six, what was that, 69? Graham Thorner on Well to Do, and then Red Rummy came along, and it sort of got bigger and bigger every year. It was, had to watch it. And, it was a big thing. Dad retired or had to give up training, 72. We moved to England, where he managed to stud in Gloucestershire. But even then, sort of from 8 to 10 to 12, it still grew. That desire to ride in the race. And then I started riding out. We moved to Newmarket, and I started riding out there, firstly for Ben Hambury, and then for Paul Kellaway.
5: So your debut at the Grand National, if I'm not mistaken, is actually 1985 as a 21-year-old, and it's West Tip who's favourite going into this. So that's your very first time riding the race.
6: That was, yes. I think I'd had a couple of spins. I did have a spin in 85 in the Topham, and again 86 then, or obviously 85, West Tip fell. 86 then, the rode in the Topham again, won on a horse called Glen Ruers that year. So I had some experience of the fences before I actually rode in the National in 85.
5: Okay, which makes obviously a huge difference. When you get those experiences with those fences, does it feel abnormal? Does it feel like something totally different and special and more sort of expert level in terms of where you are at your career at that point?
6: Yeah, back in those days, they were a little bit bigger, maybe the fences then. Jumping out over beaches was incredible. I think I rode for one of the Mitchells the first year, and I don't think I got all the way around in the Topham that year, but had a great ride and jumped beaches. And remember, you know, seemed to be in the air forever before you eventually sort of touched down the other side. And again, through that week, it was the whole focus of West Tip. He went there with a great chance, having won at Cheltenham, before at the festival. He was one of the favourites, and very, very sadly, we ended up rolling around on the floor at the backside of beaches in that year. He probably got to the front. We got to the front a little bit too soon. He took his eye off the fence, and we paid the penalty.
5: Did you approach beaches in a different way the next time you saw it?
6: Definitely, the aim was to get a good lead, and we'd always talked about it. I remember driving up to the race, you know, the horses through the 70s and 80s, that early 80s that had been in front, I think.

0: second year, and he did the business.
1: Yeah, just to linger on Beatrice Brook just a little longer, does it always fill you throughout the rest of your career with this sense of trepidation or anticipation? I'm not sure what the correct emotion is to describe how you might have felt, but it feels like something very, very different. And obviously you have that moment in 1985 where it is the moment that trips you up in that race. Does that inform maybe a greater apprehension about that afterwards, or because you win in 86?
0: The events had a bearing, quite a few of my rides. Brian Windsor fell there. Big Sun made such a bad mistake one year. I had to pull him up, I think, a couple of fences later. So it's certainly, you know, it was mini Homer even when he went and won it in 1994. He almost fell. He went down on his knee and was very clever to get away with it.
1: Yeah, extraordinary. After what happens in 1985, and because of the connection you had struck up with Wes Tipp the previous couple of months, as you've outlined there, it felt there was a real confidence that you had in yourself that you were going to get the job done the following year. Like I read earlier on that as the youngest rider in the race, you told reporters after the race that you will be back the following year and win. Do you have any recollection of that?
0: Yeah, you say it at the time, you know, you're going so easily and everything else, but nine times out of ten that doesn't happen. And I always remember afterwards I said it that year, and we got away with it and did win it the next year. But there was Huell Davis, a very good friend of mine, jockey I grew up with at he was first jockey at Tim Foster's when I started there. And he had the fall off Uncle Merlin, I think, in front of Beecher's. I think it was Uncle Merlin. One year I said, I'll be back to go and win it. That, you know, didn't happen. And so I was very, very lucky.
1: Was that something that you did regularly with regards to talking to reporters, sort of manifesting what would happen just by saying, I'm going to win the big one next year?
0: No, it would, it, you know, something, a race like the National, yeah, you probably say it as it is, but, it would only, you know, it would only be concerning that, you know, that the National, you wouldn't say it after other races probably.
1: Okay, fair enough. But was there a piece of psychology in that, that if you sort of speak this into being, you might actually have the rub of the green 12 months later?
0: Didn't think much of it. you know, basically, preparation. Michael Oliver did such a wonderful job on him as his trainer, prepared him to perfection that second year, to go and win in 86. And my main focus was just to give him every chance and not make the mistake I'd made the year before. And then for the horse to come back after that and to finish fourth a couple of times, to finish second. And then when Peter Hobbs rode him, he finished down the field, but he completed again. He was a wonderful horse around those fences. He was a very clever horse. He had a lot of scope. He jumped superbly well on the whole. I was very lucky to be in the right place at the right time.
1: Well, one man who I suspect will remember watching Wes Tipp back then is Davy Russell, and we're going to say hello to him in just a moment.
2: Horse racing on Off the Ball
3: with William Hill. Who you got? 18 plus. See gamblingcare.ie.
1: Davy Russell, who I believe is on the way to Aintree, now joins us on the line. Davy, how are you getting on?
4: Yeah, all good. Very good.
1: We've just been reminiscing with Richard here on the 1986 Grand National and the victory on Wes Tipp. I'm not sure, is that too soon for you, or is that actually a core memory of your childhood?
4: No, that's a core memory. Yeah, the blue colours with the sash.
1: The memories that you have of not only watching Richard, but that entire generation of jockey as they battle it out at the Grand National every year. I presume it's formative for you. As somebody who would go on to win two Grand Nationals yourself, it must be sort of, I want to be those guys. Those are my dreams that I'm watching on television right now for you.
4: Yeah, absolutely. And more so when Richard and Aidan McGuire were fighting for the title. And it was so tight, and when it was my turn to have a go at it, it was always in the back of my mind how tough you had to be, because how tough the guys were before us, and that was laid down by the like.

0: to Richard and Adrian Maguire. I was more of an Adrian Maguire than a Richard and Woody because I kept finishing second for a long time, but I got my head in front finally. But I think Richard and Woody, his generation laid it down for us in the future.
1: That's certainly the case. The rivalry between yourself, Richard, and Adrian Maguire, it's something that we can touch on when it comes to the Grand National as well. It obviously plays out in so many other brilliant, dramatic ways, but Minnehaha, we haven't mentioned it yet. Let's talk about the 1994 National, and it's yourself versus Adrian coming down the closing jumps. Maguire's on Moorcroft Boy, who's the favourite. There's only six finishers in this year's Grand National. Is this even more satisfying than 86?
2: You know, you think you're on a good horse, but you need all the luck. And especially that year, the ground was very, very soft. And we knew that we weren't going to be very many finishers. You know, I thought I had a great chance, but, you know, it's the National. And as it was, I think, you know, six finished. We were all there crossing the Melling Road. I hadn't seen Adrian very much at all through the race, and then suddenly loomed up sides me just after we're going to heading towards the second last. And I have to say, I looked round at him and said probably one or two slightly uncomplimentary words to him. He responded as he should have. And we headed on to the second last. Then he's trying to keep me in behind the loose horse going to the last. Trying to keep me boxed in behind a horse called Young Hustler. Got away from the last. Adrian flew it. The loose horse took my horse's eye off it slightly. I lost probably a length, couple of lengths. The thing about Minnehaha, it was always to get to the front late because he idled in front. I then halfway up the run in, I believe that Adrian's horse from his yard, that he burst the blood vessel that day. So he stopped very, very quickly in the run in, let me in front, well before the elbow. It was not where I wanted to be at all. And then just so suddenly arrived, and I thought I slightly panicked. But it was a bit of a scare at the time. Unfortunately for me, Minnehaha picked up and got going again. But it was a hell of a year that year with the championship as well with Adrian. We were both sort of incurred a couple of bans along the way as well. Adrian actually rode Minnehaha in the Gold Cup prior to the National because I was way skiing or something. I put him through a wing at Nottingham. So it was all going on, basically.
1: Wow, I hadn't realised that. That Adrian was on board Minnehaha. Do you remember much about that, Davey, as a spectator?
0: Yeah, I was 15. So this was like Disneyland to me, to watch Adrian Maguire and Richard O'Muddy, and they were going at it all year long. And I remember him driving them out through the wing in Wincanton, and it was front page news. And all of a sudden, they turned into this race, and the greatest race in the world, upsides, and who's going to win that battle? It was a hell of a year for me as a teenager watching these guys go through all of this. And for me, it was just, I wanted that. I wanted every bit of it. I wanted to be Adrian Maguire. I wanted to be Richard Dunwoody. I just wanted, I loved it. And a little thing about Minnehaha was, he was actually a very difficult horse when he was a young horse in Ireland. And it was very tricky, and it was interesting to see that he carried that through his whole career.
1: Go for it, Richard.
2: Sorry to interrupt there, because he was a very, very difficult horse. Every year, Jonathan Lower was the second jockey down at Pipes, and basically had to break him in as he came in off grass. The end of the summer, Jonathan had a terrible job with most years. And I always remember sitting on him and went back to the yard probably May time, and he'd been let down a bit, and you know, he was very, very fresh. And a friend of mine, Mel Fordham, went to take a photograph of Minnehaha standing on the lawn for his calendar. And anyway, I sat up. I've never known a horse buck as high as I did. How it didn't fall off him, I don't know. But it was a nightmare just trying to line him up for the photographer that year. So, he certainly was. He came over with that reputation from Ireland.
0: There was a story goes that, a guy called Jimmy Maloney used to ride him, and, his nickname was Mad Jimmy.
2: You'd have to be mad. He sat on the horse. He was crazy. Owen Brennan didn't.
0: Sit on him.
2: Yeah, took him out and trained him initially before he went to Pipies, didn't he? And Martin, I think Martin Brennan rode him a couple of times.
0: Yeah, that's right.
1: Did that madness manifest in your experiences with Minnehaha, Richard?
2: Yeah, so, well, basically on a race course, he was good. The main thing was, you know, he was a character who looked after himself extremely well around the course at Aintree. You know, it was all easy in a race, but riding him at home, it could be a nightmare.
1: Davey, am I right in saying your debut at the Grand National is 2003, Ballinclay King?
0: Yeah, Ballinclay King for 30. And he was a real 2.5 miler that wanted heavy grounds. And he was of the opinion back then that you needed a two and a half miler was suited to a Grand National, but I didn't get it. I got as far as the chair and just pulled him up going to the chair. But I remember I broke my scapula, my shoulder blade, about 10 days before the Grand National. And no matter what it took, I had to ride in the Grand National. I just had to ride in it. So I got strapped up and ready to go on a road Ballinclay King. I'll never forget it.
1: As in it was a really positive experience, or the fact that you had to pull up before the chair, that's kind of why you remember it, or why is it an experience you'll never forget? Obviously, it's something you dreamt of for your entire childhood.
0: And it was everything. It was what I have dreamt of since I could watch a television of doing. And I had finally got the opportunity to do it, and I wasn't going to miss it. And I just took it all in. As I said, the biggest thing, objective of a jockey is not to win the Grand National, but is to get a ride in the Grand National. Because it kind of, like, so there's 40 guys in the Wareham that have the ability to win the Grand National, but you just need to get on the right horse.
1: As the years go by, Davey, and you become more and more accustomed to, you know, getting the ride in the Grand National, does the focus then change? Does the dream then become different, where actually the only thing that'll make this a special day is winning it, because you go into it 14 times before the win eventually happens in 2018. Does your perception of the race change, I guess, before finally getting the win on Tiger Roll?
0: No, it was always get a ride first.
1: Okay.
0: And then it was to get around the first circuit, and then it was to get around the second circuit and finish the race. So, you know, to get a ride, and then the objective was to finish the race, and you take whatever you're given in between. So for me, I had won a Topham, and I was capable of riding over the fences, and I finished a couple of times, but it was only late on in my career that I actually had really good experiences in the Grand National. So I finished third on St. Dar, and I had a really, really good spin on another horse, Pat Fahey's, the year before that. And he travelled like a dream the whole way and just ran out of juice crossing the Anchor Bridge crossing. And a couple of years before Tiger Roll were really good experiences around there. So maybe that helped towards Tiger Roll, but it was all about getting on a horse in the race, and then obviously getting on the right horse.
1: We were talking earlier with Richard Davey about 1985 and him being the youngest jockey in the race in 1985 at the age of 21. On the opposite end of the spectrum, we have yourself at the age of 38 in 2018 as the oldest jockey on board Tiger Roll. Was that a fact you were aware of before the race?
0: No, but I was walking down in the pre-parade, and the commentator said it, and Stuart Macomb, I think, said that we have the smallest horse and the oldest jockey. And I suppose people don't realise what goes on between the staff and the jockey, but there were two girls, and the three of us started laughing. And the girls gave me a little bit of abuse, telling me, this is about time that I got my head in front. So I was laughing. And kind of, that's what I always was very relaxed riding in the Grand National, because it was only a matter of just, I got an achievement by getting a ride in it. So I just had to make the most of it after that.
1: Yeah, it's amazing what that perception does to change it. Like, would you concur with that, Richard, in terms of the mentality, if you're kind of relaxed about it and you've kind of got the work done by actually, you know, getting a mount in the race, does that change your view of it? I guess probably your careers are different.
2: I don't know. I think the further I went in the race, the more wound up I would get about it. The older I was getting, you know, as a 22 year old, when I won it the first time, you know, you're a bit sort of blasé, bit naive about it all. And then you find out how difficult it can be to get round, and then to have a chance as well. So, you know, probably the last few years I was getting probably as wound up about the race as I ever was. But I was very lucky. I also had, besides West Tip, also and Minnie Homer, also had some cracking rides in the race. Even Call It a Day was my last ride. Finished third. Yes, Sam Lee, superior finish. So I had good rides on other horses, but falling on Brian Windsor as well, who was, I think he was favourite that year for Nicky Henderson. So you know what can go wrong.
1: Davey, just to go back to 2018 again, first of all, hard to believe it's already 8 years since that went on Tiger Royal. You obviously talk about there being told about it being the smallest horse in the race. Like, I'm not sure how much of a factor that is. I wonder how much of a factor it is that it's an unbelievably soft day at the course. I think the wettest day since 2001 at the Grand National at Aintree. Are these factors that you're looking at on the day thinking to yourself, I'm going to be able to use this to my advantage?
0: Yeah, well, they were all negatives for Tiger Royal. So he wanted the firmer the ground, the better chance he had. But for some reason, he just, I can't explain it. It was the best he was in conditions. The rain had stopped early enough and there was a wicked wind. And as every minute went by, the drier the ground got, it helped him dramatically, you know. But I'd be honest with you, I let Paddy Brennan sit beside me in Aintree, and I laughed at him going out and asked him, would it be possible if I wear two back protectors because he's going to fall at the first. He wasn't going to go, but apart with the high engine, he could measure the fences to a millimetre. And once he got over the first, I knew I was in a lovely rhythm, and I actually really enjoyed it.
1: Remarkable. That's quite a kind of a picture, thinking that it might not go overly well for you at that point. But at the same time, you'd known the horse at this stage. You knew there was greatness there in some capacity, even if it wasn't going to be the day for Tiger Roll.
0: Yeah, I the only positive I was taking from it was that I was going to make the flight home, because it was really tight to get back to the airport. And that's the only, I said, if it falls at the first, at least I'll make my flight. And that's about it. You know, that's the way I was very lighthearted around the Grand National. I wasn't every race meeting, I wasn't like that, but for some reason, the Grand National, it was lighthearted for me.
1: Davey Russell, we will leave it there. Richard, just before I let you go, just one or two other things. The 1993 Grand National is one of the maddest sporting events that's happened, or one of the maddest sporting events that never happened, really. The race that never was. There's a brilliant feature on YouTube for people if they're interested in this that Gabriel Clark did for ITV on the 25th anniversary in 2018. You're on Won't Be Gone Long, I believe, and your horse doesn't start. Am I right in saying that?
2: I wasn't gone very long at all. Yeah. So it's an incredible day, and I was thinking it was the light-hearted things that happened around the National. Jeez, that day we just couldn't believe it after the race. And you know, the rain, and I think there'd been warnings. I felt very, very sorry for the start of that day. He took a lot of the blame. I feel very, very unfairly. There'd been rain, they'd warned about the tape lagging a bit, and, I think another horse got his head over the tape, and then I ended up with the tape around my neck going down to the first fence. I sort of got to it and I had to pull up, and I thought I'd pulled up wrongly. I thought, you know, that the race was over for me. And it wasn't until I'd spoken to Jamie Osborne on my outside, and he confirmed that it is actually a false start. We'd already had one false start, and it was the second false start. But at least half, three quarters of the field kept going. They did that circuit. Quite a few pulled up. We went down. I remember then going back to the start, from the first fence back to the start, and then we went to the chair and tried to stop the field that came past. There's quite a few of them pulled up, but then probably about 10 or 12 continued. It was said that one Irish jockey said to another, "You better pull up. I think they want us to stop." And the reply was, "I'm going far too well in this race. So there's no way I'm going to pull up." As I say, probably 8, 10 kept going, and John White won the race, inverted commas, on Jenny Pittman's horse. And then sort of it was taken to the steward's room. There was the big delay, and obviously, you know, most people knew almost straight away that you know, there was no way this race was going to count, and whether they were going to run it again on the Monday. But how could they do that when quite a lot of the horses had already, you know, gone a long way around? So it was a bit of a mess.
1: Yeah. It certainly was an extraordinary moment. One of the other things which I hadn't quite realised, and this was just from listening to your Desert Island Discs this morning, was that you're a big Saw Doctors fan, and that the Saw Doctors and the racing world in the UK and Ireland would have had plenty of moments of intertwining. And in fact, Clare Island is your chosen track, your number one track that you would bring to the Desert Island.
2: Yeah, like Leo and Davey, and big hi to any of them, or any Saw Doctors fans listening. Yes, I was very lucky. They played for us at a party one year, and I got to know a few of them, and met up with Leo, I think, after I retired, probably, in Galway or Mayo. And, big Saw Doctors fan.
1: They were obviously big racing fans as well.
2: Yes, they did. They followed the game, and, probably knew more about it than I do.
1: any big plans at the moment, Richard? People will have seen that, after your racing career, you didn't exactly leave the adrenaline-seeking die. I mean, going all the way to the South Pole would definitely be one of the most extraordinary things that you've done post-career. So anything of that ilk?
2: I've been very lucky. I've been, travelled a lot in the last 20, 25 years. Nothing exceptional at the moment. I might walk, being here in Spain, I might walk a Camino in the next year or two. Off to North Macedonia in a couple of weeks. Still travel is quite means a lot to me as well. So we've got plenty to keep us occupied up here.
1: Will it be an appointment viewing for you now on Saturday?
2: I'm off to a place called Brihuega on Saturday, and I don't think they'll be showing it on the tellies around there. There'll be probably La Liga, Real Madrid, or some other game. So I won't get to see it.
1: Little do they know who they'll have in their company. Richard Dunwoody, great to have you back on the show. Thanks so much for taking the time for us today.
2: Take care. Very good to talk to you. And it's great to have Davey along too.
1: Absolutely. We'll get you both in the same room maybe one time. Thanks, Richard.
3: Horse racing on Off the Ball
4: 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Who you got? 18 plus. See gamblingcare.ie.
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2: Tonight's a very emotional night for us on Off the Ball. And I think for anybody who fully understands the impact that John Giles has had on Irish life. And I use Irish life as opposed to Irish football because I think it's true. And the lads are going to talk about his impact on culture and on what it means to have been an Irish footballer and for the Irish emigrant experience and what it's like to be a leader of men. But I actually just want to talk specifically about broadcasting because that's our area of expertise. And I can say without fear of contradiction that Off the Ball wouldn't exist the way it does today without the existence of John Giles. I don't mean because he signed for us in 2002 after Saipan. I mean because in the 1990s, there was nowhere in Ireland where you could listen to the radio and hear people who really loved sport talking about sport in a way that took it seriously, that understood that it meant something to people like us, to the people in the room here who love sport and who actually paid attention to what was going on. It was kind of treated as something that was second class and not really important, and particularly football, right? Like, there was a lot of self-regarding about other sports, and there was a lot of nationalistic fervor around other sports. But when it came to football, no one took it seriously on a regular basis. The games were on TV and you could watch Match of the Day, but you couldn't actually listen to intelligent people having conversations about football on a regular basis until John would join Eamon on the radio on The Last Word in the mid-90s. So I was in college at this stage, and when we got the opportunity to create Off the Ball in 2002, it was very obvious that all we were going to do was copy what the lads on The Last Word were doing in as good a manner as we could possibly do. It wasn't as good as what they were doing. It was like, in our wildest dreams, would we ever be as good as The Last Word were at talking about sport on the radio. And then Saipan happened, right? I don't know if everybody understands exactly, you know, there was a minor issue around some stuff which we're not allowed to talk about anymore. But that issue, you know, it became a real thing, and friends fell out, families fell out. And I got a phone call from Leonard Ryan, who was on the board of News Talk, who was Mickey O'Rourke's business partner. You might know Mickey, he's one of the owners of Shelburne at the moment. And he says, so I was the sports editor, I was 24 at the time. And he rings and he says, John Giles is available. And I was like, what do you mean he's available? He's like, what do you mean? He's like, he's available. If we sign him, he will come and join us. And I was like, I mean, are you drunk? What are you talking about? But I rang John, and lo and behold, in 2002, at the height of the most important story in the history of Irish football, John joined Off the Ball, and he's been a fixture with us ever since. And I really can't explain how important that was in terms of our credibility. And, you know, he would have a quiet word afterwards going, maybe we'll do a little bit less of this and a bit more of this. And we were privileged. 22 years on, 23 years on, Off the Ball has millions and millions of social views, and it has the highest listenership we've ever had. 7 days a week, 300,000 people listen at the weekend, 60,000 people listen every night. But the style of broadcasting that you get when people talk about sport in Ireland, it's all based on the conversations that the lads were having in the mid-90s. And it's better than the stuff that you get in England where it's all, hey, banter, oh, hey, what's it going? And it's better than the stuff you get in America, which is all just phone-in where people are angry. You actually get people who really care about it, and they also have a little bit of devil in them. We all listen to the stories of joys and the nights out and the sing songs and the Bacardis and Coke, and we took that to heart and we've lived our lives accordingly. So it has been our privilege to spend some time in the company of John every Thursday night for 23 years. But the previous 10 years, I would argue, are even more important in terms of his legacy. So tonight we're not just talking about John the football man, we're talking about John Giles the man. Enjoy the evening, folks.
3: The young Giles, he seems to be an inside forward with a very great future.
0: Oh, there's no question about that at all. He's a wonderful player. He's a very quick football brain, and he was given the opportunity to use it.
3: The rest of the forward was headed up by Johansson. Comes to Giles. He shoots, and he's...

0: Well, I think it was the climate of the times, Jim. You know, I played Manchester United, had my leg broken at Birmingham. And I think during the 60s, it was a very, very tough game. And there was a lot of physical stuff, and I was regarded as a skillful player. And when you're a skillful player, you're a target. And my attitude was, well, if I'm going to make a living in this game and I want to make it, then I'm going to have to be as tough as everybody else. And I set out to do that.
1: Lorimer will play it wide again for Giles to drive it. And there it is from Johnny Giles.
2: When we came out of the second division, we scrambled a lot and we played scrambly football. Very tenacious, very resilient in what we're doing. And at times, too naughty for our own good. All the things that they say about Leeds, the bad things they say about it, they knew as players that we were a great team.
1: Giles, Alistair Brown, and again Giles. Good try, it's worth! Oh yes, Johnny Giles!
0: Bobby Collins was, you remember Bobby Collins? Bobby Collins was a great Scottish player that played for Leeds. And he used to have a saying for the players, when he was rating players. Do you know what he used to say? Would he kill his granny? It's true. Would he kill his granny?
3: Yeah.
0: And Bobby Collins would kill his granny
3: right.
0: And his grandfather.
4: Okay,
0: to win,
4: so what we're
0: to,
4: saying
0: to win a match.
4: What we're saying tonight then, that England have got to get a manager who knows all about back alleys.
0: Yeah.
4: And they got to have players who will kill their grannies.
5: Duncan was a trickster anyway. He could do all sorts of tricks on and off the pitch. He could jump over a mini jar. Did you ever hear about that?
4: No.
5: Duncan McKenzie.
4: What
5: he did, actually, Jack. He sort of only strolled up to it, two or three strides. And I honestly thought he was going to turn back and say, look, lads, I'm only joking. Hopped over it. Hopped over the mini.
4: In one go.
5: One go.
2: Franny Lee. You know, Franny was...
3: Man City
2: yeah. Lad. And Franny could dish it about. As it happened, the players crossed, gone, you know, first place novel was Mike Summerby. Do you remember Mike Summerby?
3: He
2: could get stuck in as well.
3: Right.
2: You know, my reaction was, you keep your fucking nose out. See? And Billy says, have you seen the size of his nose, wee man? You see?
0: Well, when you see a player playing, Nathan, who needs to kick up the backside, you don't have to know him, you know. Like, if he needs to kick up the backside, he needs to kick up the backside.
1: Johnny Giles, then, with the kick. He scores, it's 1-0 Leeds. And Bremner leaps to his feet, he could tell by the roar of the crowd.
5: Thanks, Richie.
2: Okay, Nathan.
6: John, good evening to you, how are you?
5: Good evening, Chair.
7: John, how are you doing, you're there?
5: I'm here, Adrian, yeah. I'm good. I hope everything works out okay, Joe, that's the main thing now.
8: Thinks that I am unforgettable too.
9: What a day for he, what a day for the Ireland side, and what a tribute to the man who's masterminded it all, Johnny Giles.
10: Good evening, everybody.
11: Evening, everyone. How are y'all doing?
10: So we are here tonight to celebrate not just the impact John has had on off the ball over the last 20 years or so, but really the unrivaled impact that he's had on Irish football going back 70 years this stage. It's hard to get your head around. It was 1956 when John first left Ormond Square, just a couple of kilometres from here in Dublin, and got the boat over and signed for Manchester United. Matt Busby was the manager at the Busby Babes just a couple of years before the Munich air disaster, where John was in the training ground in the days afterwards before he'd made his debut. Made his Ireland debut as a teenager at 18 years of age. Now, word had spread, I think, even in 1959 about this kid, that he was like no other, that he was a footballer like no other. So let's go back to 1959 and a little glimpse of John Giles on his Republic of Ireland debut.
12: But then the dismayed crowd had the tonic of an Irish goal scored by 18-year-old Johnny Giles playing in his first international. The roar which greeted this goal was almost deafening in its intensity. It was the Daily Mount roar at full volume.
9: There's another chance for Ireland in the second centre. There's a beautiful goal. The rest of the was headed up by Johansson. Comes to Giles, who shoots, and it's...
11: I think we'll have to get John to use his best descriptive powers later on to describe that goal.
10: Video was very expensive, so they just stopped when the actual match started. But trust us, he played well and he scored.
11: As Nathan mentioned, it was a story of hopping on the boat as a 15-year-old going over to Manchester United. A massive learning curve for John Giles, and maybe the greatest day for John in that Manchester United team came around 5 years later in 1963 when he was an FA Cup champion. You can see this photograph there of John on the pitch at Wembley. He started that day because Nobby Stiles had picked up an injury, and I'm delighted to say that we have some members of the Stiles family here. We'll be speaking to John a little bit later on tonight as well. But that summer was going to be a seismic summer for John, because it was the summer that marked the end of his Manchester United career, and the summer where he said, "I am going to haunt Matt Busby."
10: Yeah, the summer of 63, a seminal moment in the history of Irish football, and particularly special for John as he joined Leeds United at the time, hoping to become an all-conquering force, which they would over the following decade. During his time under Don Revie, won two league titles, won an FA Cup, a League Cup, played in European Cup finals, and part of one of the most famous teams of that era. We've some of them here tonight, but the likes of Jack Charlton, Norman Hunter, Eddie Gray, Peter Lorimer, I think they live in everybody's memory because of how John has kept them going over the last few years. John, as a player, was hugely influential on that team under Don Revie. He was maybe the best passer in English football at the time. He was a tough but a fair tackler, as he tells us, and a scorer of some pretty special goals.
3: Giles, superbly taken by the man for me, who's been the player of the match.
10: Not bad.
9: Giles, and a goal! Scored by Johnny Giles.
10: Off the right foot.
7: Giles, having a go and wide.
11: Not a bad left either.
7: Referee's opening up for Trevor Cherry. Running to Giles. Tries again, and that's a far better one. Beats him on the other side this time. A beautiful goal by Johnny Giles.
11: John Giles, goal machine, everyone. John reckoned things were a little bit too easy at that point. He said, "I need to go and double job. I need to become a player manager." And after 12 brilliant years at Leeds United, he went on to West Bromwich Albion, where he got them promoted, had a brilliant stint at West Brom, and most importantly, he continued to score screamers.
13: Ball over the line again. Giles. Alistair Brown. And again Giles.
9: Good try. Oh, yes. Johnny Giles.
11: And the celebration stays consistent.
9: The player manager gets Albion off to a tremendous start.
10: Hard to get your head around what John was doing during that period. So he also became the player manager of the Republic of Ireland in 1973. And there's this incredible period where in May 1974, John wins the league as a player with Leeds United and an instrumental player in that team. 6 months later, the USSR come to town at Dalymount Park, and John is the player manager of the national team as we put in one of our greatest ever performances, Liam Brady debut, Don Givens hat-trick, John running the show in midfield. And 6 months after that, he's back playing in a European Cup final with Leeds United as well, all the time double-jobbing. I'd imagine Anya didn't see much of him during that period, it's fair to say. But he really, I think, transformed expectations around the international side and what we thought of international football and what we thought Ireland could achieve on international football.
11: Certainly, and in terms of a club contribution, he comes back to Ireland after that point, joins Shamrock Rovers and gives a brilliant stint to domestic football here in Ireland, and then spreads his wings a little bit further. Philadelphia Fury, the greatest kit in the history of football. I mean, that is amazing. And of course, the Vancouver Whitecaps as well, part of his stint in North America.
10: That is some serious hair, John, it's got to be said. Late 70s, early 80s. Of course, the John Giles that maybe our generation remember is John, the senior analyst and such a key part of the panel with Bill and with Eamon and with Liam. And as I think Ger has outlined, just changed the way that we talk about football, how we think about football, what we expect from how football should be played in this country. I think his analysis, his refusal to indulge in the nonsense that often goes with how we talk about the game. So that impact was long. It was special. there's many clips I think that we might play over the course of the evening from the panel, but we give you a small little sample now.
14: It was total lack of discipline, Bailey.
4: It's terrible to see. They were playing so well, and then they destroyed themselves, really, didn't they?
14: Yeah, self-destructive. Well, he's that type of player, you know. Mm. You could tell by him. You can tell by his face. He's a bit of a headbanger. And
4: can you tell by his face?
14: Nah, just his whole attitude. His whole.
15: The thing that John doesn't like about this is John was the gentle assassin. What John doesn't like about your man is that he got caught.
14: Yeah,
4: and he was so obvious.
14: He
15: was a really good player, actually.
14: Yeah, he was a good digger, but he was a headbanger, and he might not be the only one.
11: Speaking of headbangers, John Giles decided to work with a whole bunch of them for the last 23 years, and he joins News Talk in 2002. A collection of some of the hotshot hosts there that John Giles has firmly put back in their boxes down through the last 23 years. Front and centre there, Nathan. I think you're his favourite.
10: No. He just doesn't want to speak about the last year anyways, Owen. Listen, whatever's brought about this retirement, I don't know what the fact is. It certainly wasn't you. Don't worry about that. Listen, we're going to try and pay tribute to what this man has done for Irish football over the next couple of hours. We have some brilliant guests lined up. But please, let's welcome to the stage and give it up for the great John Giles.
11: John, good to see you.
10: How are you?
16: That was a bit too much. Good. No problem.
10: What's a headbanger? What's a headbanger?
16: Headbanger in football is somebody who has some talent, but can give somebody a head if somebody's next to him and get into trouble all the time. Quite a few around us.
11: John, we've been so lucky as a radio station, as a program over the last 23 years to have you impart your wisdom on the game of football to us. I've always wondered, where did that begin for you in terms of your knowledge for and your love for football? Because it goes way back to before Manchester United.
16: For football, it was from the time I was a kid. I was born and raised in Ormond Square, which is just off the quays. Most people here would know where that was. And that was ideal for football. It was a square. Cars couldn't come through. And myself involved with a bouncer. And lads that played in the square. And some came from outside the square. So it was ideal for actually playing with the bouncer, because the bouncer was harder to control than the proper football. So, and there was a few lads who didn't live in the square, so I used to mind the ball, so I could go out any time I wanted and do a bit of practice, keeping the ball up and all that, carry on, which was vital, you know. Control of the ball is 90% of the game, if not more. You know, you can have all the ability in the world, but if the ball comes and you can't control it, then you're not going to be any good. So I had the keeping the ball, so I could do a bit of practice with him before the other lads came up. But that was the start. I was only about 6-7 years of age at that time.
11: And what age were the lads that you were playing with?
16: Well, most of them were the lads who lived around the square. Yeah. You know, they might be a year or two, but some of them might have been the same age as myself.
10: Were any of them ever better than you?
16: Well, I don't think any of them went on to win the cup like you were talking about. But they were good. We were really good lads, you know. Yeah. We had to get into a competition as a team, you know. And the only team we could get into was the Sodality League. And you had to go. We used to call it playing for religion. You had to go, one of the churches, I can't remember the name now, Thursday and Sunday, and you could get a team to play in the Sodality League. It was called the Sodality League. Played in up in the 15 acres. And that's where we started playing, in the Sodality League. We never won a match.
10: And were you, when you're playing with the lads and you're taking the ball home and you're practicing your skills, are you thinking, you know what, I want to make it, I want to play for Ireland, or are you just doing it because you love
16: it? No, I did it because I was enjoying it. I was too young. I was only sort of 7-8 years of age at that time. I used to go to the matches with my father, because my father was a big football man, and he'd take me up to Daly Mount for the international matches and that. And actually, he was a coach at Drumcondra, at that time, which I used to go to, and even go down the country with the bus, with the thing, you know, with the Drumcondra. Playing in the Sodality League, he wasn't involved in that. You know, we only played there for a couple of seasons, and then we joined. My father started running the team as well at that time, when I was about 8 or 9 or 10, which was ideal for him, because he was watching me playing. My father had a great skill at football. He was really, really very, very good. So from a young age, playing in a match, he'd say to me, "You remember that incident you were in? You could have done that, you could have done that, you could have done that," which was huge, you know, because the youngest you could play in those days was under 14.
10: And were you lapping that up? Were you trying to absorb all that, or were you saying, "Give it a rest of that"?
16: Luckily enough, I was, in football in terms, school, hopeless. Football, I would know exactly what my father was talking about. See, I'm being a bit religious now. I always felt when I was a young kid, I had a gift. It was a gift to play football at the level I could play it. I always believed that, and I'm not religious at all.
11: And did that make sure that you were not throwing that away, or every single day that you went out to play, you worked that bit harder?
16: Yeah, see, football, people will tell you football's a simple game. Football's not a simple game. Football's a very, very calculated, serious game. And because if you look at football, you've got 20 players on the pitch in a certain area with one ball. That's a lot, right? So obviously you have to learn how to do it. My father was very good. Don't get ahead of the ball. Stay behind the ball. There was lots of things he was telling me at that particular time which helped on the way. Like, I played 6 years under 14. And But that was all learning. The father was very, very good at it. You know, he could reduce it to simplicity to say, see in that position, because he used to come to the matches, you should have been over there, you shouldn't have got ahead of the ball, you should have done this. Loads of things you shouldn't be doing in football that you have to learn to do. And he was very good at that.
11: How did your mother feel about you playing with lads 6 years older than you?
16: No, my mother enjoyed me playing football. You know, like football around Ormond Square where I was with my pals kept you out of trouble. There was a lot of trouble going on in those days. We were in Ormond Square. It wasn't one of the major places in Dublin. You know, it was this very, very type of area that was real dub. And that's what it was great for us. Like, we had a ball and we could play from morning till night playing football at that. That was for fun. You know, as it happens for my sake, I'm learning this, the trouble, because I lived in the square. Some of the lads didn't live in the square. So I had the bouncer. So I could go out and start keeping it up myself before the lads came in. That all counts in the long run, in controlling the ball. I mean, you know, we all know, most people here know, controlling the ball. And if you can't control the ball, you're hopeless. You know, controlling the ball is everything. Then distributing the ball and doing what you have to the ball, getting into a positional sense, into a positional decision. It's a very complicated game, football. Can be. I mean, the great players reduce it as best they can, because you see a player playing and he's got plenty of space on the ball and he's knocking the ball around. It doesn't happen by accident.
10: The influence that your dad had on you and how you played a game, when you went to Manchester United, and, you know, Jimmy Murphy is a name you would often have spoken about, who looked after the young kids, were the things your dad spoke to you about, were they similar when you went to Manchester United? Were they things you were able to go back to throughout your career?
16: Well, I went to Manchester when I was 15, and my father wanted me to do everything. He thought I should go and learn a trade, and which I did for 12 months.
10: What did you do?
16: I learned nothing. I was only 15, so I played in the Manchester United Juniors, which played in the Altrincham's Junior League, underage. No age limit. So that's where I played mostly the first year. And I was only 15, 16, and then Jimmy Murphy and Matt Busby, well, mostly Jimmy Murphy, decided, which I knew before, I was never going to learn a trade. So I was 16 then. So they brought me in, like, as a full-time player. And I then got in the what was the A team and the B team at that particular time.
10: We speak to lots of young players, or players who didn't make it, who were brilliant at 15 or 16, and for one reason or another, it never happened for them.
16: Yeah.
10: Considering you were so good, and you're going to Manchester United at 15, did you ever lose the run of yourself when you were that age? Did you ever get a bit cocky?
16: No. There was nothing to get cocky about. You know? Well, I felt, and see, everybody's different in what they want, and their personalities are different in what they want. I never felt that way. I never felt cocky about playing. I might be cocky on the pitch and doing what I should be doing, but I never felt cocky about it. I never felt that. I always felt, you have to get better, you have to get better. You know, you have to do this, you have to do that. Now, my father was very good for that. Before I went to England, John, you went too far ahead of the ball. But I knew what he was talking about, you know. And you had to, there's no way you could play in a match where you can't get any better.
10: Yeah.
16: You can't.
10: Is that as much of the gift as when you talk about the talent that you have, to have that mentality?
16: Oh, yeah. Well, the mentality had to be there. Norman, I played with Norman Hunters, a couple of lads here. Norman Hunter was a great player. Great player. But when we finished, I used to see him. And he said, "Do you miss it?" And I said, "No, I don't, Norman." He said, "Oh, I miss it. I really miss it." But I was nearly 40 when I finished. And when I finished, honestly felt a relief.
10: Like,
16: you couldn't have done any more. Like, if you know early on, this is a gift, right? And I got to a stage where I couldn't do it anymore. But I wasn't sorry. I was relieved.
10: Jeez, how lucky are you?
16: I've done it.
10: Had that career.
16: Gift,
10: that
16: yeah.
10: So few players, I'd imagine, would sit here and say, I did everything I could with my talent.
16: Yeah, I didn't say it that way, but
10: I'm saying it that way for you.
16: But I'm only explaining to Norman. Norman was one of the great, well, there's a couple of lads here. Norman was one of the great players of all time, in my opinion. Great lad, really, really great lad. And he did miss it. He really missed it badly, because that's the way.

0: He played on a Sunday, as it happened, we had a youth team match in Tolka Park. I think it was on the Wednesday of that week, and then it was Thursday, and Jimmy Murphy was taking me back because there was maybe too much about the press in there, and we got to the airport and the plane wasn't taken off for another 4 hours, so he said, well, you might as well stay at home, and because it's on Sunday anyway. But in those days, see, playing on Sunday, I was lucky enough because I was in the reserves at Manchester United at that time. I think I was 18. Most of the other players, sorry, what you mean, if you didn't come back, I can come on Sunday. You were meeting, see, so you were playing on Sunday. And nearly all the lads played on Saturday and had to get the boat or whatever it is, mostly the boat, to come home and play on Sunday. That's the way it was in those days. Well, I was lucky enough, I'd played on the Wednesday against Home Farm at Tolka under 18. So I had a rest. I'd met up in the hotel, what's the Gresham. That's where you met on the, say, at 12 o'clock. I didn't know any of the players. Joe Carton was a player who I played with at Manchester United, but I think I'd only played a few matches. But I didn't know any. I knew of the players. There was Noel Cantwell and Charlie Hurley, all these great players that I'd watched playing. So it was, you only had a meal, and then you're up to Daily Mount. There was no room. Jackie Carey was the manager, the great guy. Jackie Carey was a brilliant player, and that was it. You'd stripped off and there was no practice match or anything like that. But that's the way it was in those days. And we played Sweden. Sweden were a good side. But we went two down in the match. We were hopeless. Two down. And I was playing in midfield. And luckily, I scored. The goalkeeper was across from the right wing. Goalkeeper came out and punched it. Yeah, he got a good punch on it. And I had just delivered it to the right wing. So I was pretty much well way back. Coming up, but I came onto it, and it only bounced once, and I hit it on the volley, screamed in the top corner. And then we went on to win the match 3-2. You know, you couldn't make it up as a young fella playing in your first match, two down, crowd getting a bit impatient, and we win 3-2.
1: Wow,
2: amazing! It must be like an amazing thing at that moment. For you personally, but also in terms of your dreams, no doubt, to play in a major international tournament. For example, Sweden had just beaten England, I think, at Wembley the week beforehand, and you were just arriving onto the scene. You must have really been thinking at that point, my new dream is to play in a World Cup.
0: I was thinking that much about certain things. I can't remember what I was thinking about. I used to go to Daily Mount with my father for all the international matches. He used to take me to all the international matches. So I knew, as a kid, like most of my pals of that, your dream was to play in the international team. And as it happened, I'd played two matches. And I'm playing in a situation that I could remember when I was a kid going to the matches. So it's nothing you can describe about it. It's just like a dream. We're not like most kids. You wanted to play for Ireland. You used to go to the matches. You used to spend daily money. You used to go with my father. And now you're playing. And it goes so quickly. I think I was 18. I wasn't quite 19 at the time. And again, hitting the goal that you dream about and winning the match. So that was it. I mean, if you want to dream, that's a dream.
2: Yeah, it certainly is. And also that beautiful full circle moment of going to Daily Mount to watch Jackie Carey play.
0: All the time.
2: And then he's your manager giving you your instructions before your first appearance.
0: Carey was brilliant. You know, I was a Manchester United supporter from a distance because of Jackie Carey.
2: Right.
0: Jackie Carey won the cup at Manchester United and come back a long time. I think it was 1948 when they won the cup with all these great players. But Carey was the captain. He was brilliant. He was brilliant. And he was the manager, obviously, at the team that I played in for my first international match. It was just a dream team, you know, like a kid, you're dreaming about playing it, and that's the way it was.
1: I should say that one of the golden rules we've had of road shows through the years when we've had John on is not to bring up the selection committee, because I fear we'll be here till midnight. You weren't a fan?
0: Oh, I hated them.

0: I hated the international team. Because I was playing in the team at this time. And what the international team was called the Big Five, right? And the Big Five came from a director or owner of Rovers or Cork or something. They never kicked the ball in their life. Never. They were hopeless. They wouldn't know how to kick a ball. And they're picking the team, right? And all they wanted was to... If it was a Cork selector... He'd want a Cork player on the team. Or Shamrock Rovers. That's what they were fighting for. And that was what was happening. Right? So, Jackie Carey, he put up with that. You're talking about later on when I became... Actually, we got rid of them before I became manager. We got together. I think it was Mick Meegan was a terrific player. He was the manager. And we got together and... Oh, that was it. It was one of the matches. I was left out of the match. I was left out of the team. And I asked why. Because I was playing for Leeds at the time. Because I don't put it in for the international team as I do for Leeds. A load of crap, you know what I mean? And they're picking the players in that. And that's one of the things I think I did well. When I became manager around that time, we got all the players together. I was one of the older players at that time, and we got together to get rid of the Big Five. So as the manager can be in charge of the team, which is, it's only common sense. I mean, England at that time said Ramsey, they'd done that for 4 years before we did, but the Big Five didn't like it, you know.
1: And imagine us.
0: No, didn't like me either. But we got rid of them. And we were a lot better. You know, we were. Well, it's only common sense. I mean, if you got a Big Five picking a team who know nothing about football and they're picking the international team, it just doesn't make sense at all.
2: John, we will be reflecting on the glory days at Leeds United very shortly with a couple of your teammates. I just had one question about Manchester United before we go there. And I know John Stiles is in the audience with us tonight. It's about Nobby Stiles at Manchester United. Going back, reading your book this week, you described him as the moral core of that Manchester United side. Can you talk a little bit more about Nobby at Manchester United?
0: Yeah, I was a kid as a Manchester United thing. But the time you're talking about, I was 22. I wasn't a kid anymore. So you get to know, are your dreams come true or not? You know, at that stage when I was 22 and... At that stage, for the cup final itself, I'd played in every match leading up to the cup final. And funny enough, Nobby was involved in it. Albert Quicksaw was okay. But Nobby got injured, right? And I played in every match. But there's no doubt I wouldn't have played in the final. I did play in the match if Nobby had been fit enough to play in it. And I knew that. I didn't think I was being treated very well at all. But I played in the final. And then we were in the close season then, and I went to see Sir Matt, I made it a little bit about the money. I said, I'm not signing for that. Now, I knew I was the last person Matt Busby wanted to see, coming to see him about signing his contract. And Matt was the type, he kept it very cool, he had blue eyes, and I found with him, when he lost his temper, his blue eyes used to sparkle.
2: Right.
0: So when I was talking to him about, I was the last person that he needed to see about not signing the contract, you know. And I was with him and I said, I don't think that's right. That's not right. And his eyes got bluer and bluer. And they were like diamonds by the time I'd finished. And, but I had played in every round of the cup final and I wasn't happy at all, and despite the fact that we won. So he decided then he'd put me on the transfer list. Or I just said, put me on the transfer list. And I made a little bit about money, because Matt didn't throw the money around. You know, we won the cup, and we got little or no bonus or anything like that. And I was giving him cheek as well, you know. And in fact, we were on very low money, and he was giving us a fiver tenner, and he said, you'll find that all the clubs are doing that. And I had spoken to Charlie Hurley, who was an Irish international, He was in the second division. And I was able to say, Charlie, what's your contract for next year? He was able to tell me. I think it was 100 quid a week he was getting. We were getting 50 quid a week. And Matt Busby said, well, you find that wherever you go, all the clubs are getting the same money. And I said, no, that's not true. I didn't say it was Charlie Hurley, but I said, brother, you don't do that with Matt Busby. Do you know what I mean? Like, straight away, he put me on the transfer list. And that was it.
1: That was it at Manchester United. And I'm sure it was a time of real uncertainty, but it couldn't have worked out any better with what happened at Leeds United over the next 10, 12 years.
0: I said I would haunt him. We just got married at that time as well. And I said I would haunt him, which I did. But then I was like 12 years at Leeds. But I think after 8 years, somebody, when we were doing well and I was playing an inside forward and all that, asked Matt, did he make a mistake? And he said he did. I couldn't believe it.
3: Steelers Nation Ireland, are you ready?
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7: And O'Connell, a lad from Valencia.
8: I think it can be spelled out in this way, that there was an elegance about his play. He was the great purist, the great specialist, and he had perfection to Gaelic football. I have no doubt that history will judge Mick O'Connell as the classical exponent of the pinpointed kick and the high fielding.
9: He was a very easy type of person to play with once you understood what he was looking for.
10: I never saw anything like him, and I don't think I'll ever see it again.
11: Now watch for O'Connell's giant leap for the ball in this 1962 game against Dublin.
12: Meant for John Timmins, but Sean O'Sheehy sees it and clears. Kevin Coffey. Mick O'Connell tumbled there, but certainly still in possession. Henry wins a free, but he certainly came down very heavily.
11: That evening, he left behind the celebrations and went back to Valentia Island, crossing as usual in his small rowing boat.
13: In time, he heard the special thunder of the island shore. He hauled the boat in, sheltered near a rock, and smiled to hear the sea's defeated roar. Breathing as though the air were infinitely sweet, he watched the mainland where the hard wind struck. The island clay felt good beneath his feet.

0: Wow. That is from the 1975 documentary called A Kerry Footballer. You heard there the voices of Sean O'Sheacon, Raymond Smith, Seamus Murphy and Jackie Lyne waxing lyrical about Mick O'Connell's skills. And I'm delighted to say a big happy birthday to Mick O'Connell, who's on the line. Mick, happy birthday.
1: Thank you, thank you.
0: How are you getting on?
1: Oh, fine.
0: 80 is a big old milestone. Are you still going strong?
1: Yeah, but you know, at this stage of my life, you know, you're talking about games that are way long past. Yeah.
0: Are you having a big celebration today?
1: I was never a person for celebration. You said there, I just lived life and went along, and just a family occasion. That's it. Yeah.
0: Well, that's kind of one of the things that you're legendary for, is actually slipping away quietly from the celebrations.
1: Yeah, but I mean, what was there to celebrate about? I mean, to me, I grew up when football was a pastime, a kind of a sport, and you played it weekends and did a bit of practice during the week, and everything else was incidental. There were more important things to be doing, and that's the background that it came from. Well, so there was no such thing as days after matches. Triumph and disaster came the same to me. You won a match, couldn't a triumph. Losing a match wasn't a disaster. So that was the thinking I had in the game, and I had no apologies about it.
0: That documentary I was talking about, I don't know if you've watched it recently again, but it's on YouTube, and so everybody should go and have a look at it, because it's got some amazing stuff about you growing up as a kid. You kind of lived by the sea, you went fishing a lot.
1: My people were fishing background, sea going background, that's it.
0: That seems to have given you a real context on life.
1: Oh, yeah. But the real life, you know, that was, nothing came easy in that regard. And if you got a chance in sport, it was kind of a bonus, that's it.
0: And yet, also, in the documentary that we were watching, it seems as if football was very important to you as like a 19, 20-year-old, because you went to UCC and did engineering and got a first in your first year exams, but you gave it up because you got a job back on the island with the cable company.
1: I tell you, in those times, at 19 years of age, most people of my age were working at home or abroad or somewhere. When I got a job with the payable of money in the island, of course I took it. Why should I bring in somebody else to pay my way? Everything has to be paid at that time. You would feel guilty about your father, who was a fisherman, supporting you. And that was straightforward enough.
0: Okay, so in the documentary, it's kind of painted as you took the job because it gave you more time to play football, but actually...
1: No, nothing such. You see, football, you might think that football was important to me. There was other things important to me. I played football, first of all, because I liked it. The only reason that I say anyone should be like sport at all, if I were born somewhere else, it'd probably be soccer or something that I would have played. But Gaelic was the game in this locality. I happened to play it by accident, and were lucky enough to have facilities to go boat and a useful job 5.5 days a week. There was free the weekends. That was, it fitted in, but it didn't know what this thing is. As it being the number one aim in my life, to be playing football.
2: No. Mick, I've seen you make the point.
1: Incidental,
2: right? I've seen you make the point that people have portrayed Valentia Island as an impoverished place, which wasn't the truth.
1: Who said that?
2: I heard you say that people might have given the impression of Valentia Island
1: was
2: impoverished.
1: The word impoverished or hard up or beleaguered. That was never part of the vernacular here. I never heard people complaining.
0: Tell us about being a kid on the island, will you? Because it's fascinating stuff.
1: Well, I lived in Valentia Island, it was a thriving place. There was a good mix of people here. A lot of people from the south of England worked with the cable company, Irish Light Services, and with all the services here, post offices, guard stations, everything. But above all that, Valentia Harbour facilitated cable ships from Newfoundland, Denmark, France, this big trawler, big steel trawler from South Wales, and various other Spanish trawlers, French trawlers. And I was in all of them, and my father being a ship's pilot. And there was no place in the adjacent main that could compare with the place in the I grew up. And that's not nostalgia gone wild now.
2: Is it true that some Spanish trawlers introduced you guys to a game of soccer when they arrived in the island?
1: See, the Spanish trawlers, I often saw hundreds of them moored here in Valentia Harbour. And they'd come ashore, they didn't have money, and they would just kick the ball around. But it was for soccer they would play, and we would play with them.
0: It seems like it's actually quite a cosmopolitan upbringing, that you've got an influence.
1: Well, no, I'm not paying with it. It was far ahead of other places in the mainland, because as I explained to you, how many more places in the island would you have that mix of people and have that self-sufficiency on the island? and the mix of people, I tell you, there was no very few places on the mainland had that mix of people.
2: Was the self-sufficiency down to fishing and farming, and they were the key components?
1: Yeah. Well, in other parts, you see, in southern parts of Ireland, they had farming, but they had no such thing as access to the sea to make a living off the sea. That was here.
0: And the other thing that obviously people associate you with a lot is rowing back and forth from the islands.
1: Actually, that was no trouble. When you grow up with something like that, that's no trouble at all. I mean, in fact, there were far more greater difficulties than rowing over and back, if you know about it. When other people had to bring cattle and horses and things across sometimes in wooden boats, that was more. I was doing it for pleasure, pastime.
2: How long was the trip back and forth?
1: Oh, well, it depends on the weather. You'll be in half an hour or less.
2: Right.
0: Good practice keeps you nice and fit.
1: Well, fit for rowing, you mean?
0: Well, not for football.
1: Football and rowing have no association, sure.
0: It seems like you were...
1: You seem to know all about the sport. But you're 23, is it?
0: No, I wish I was 23.
1: What age are you?
0: I'm 39.
1: 39.
0: Yeah.
1: Well, you see, you're talking about a game of Gaelic football now. In fact, I call it Gaelic. Because Gaelic never... I grew up in the 40s. When my initiation into the game was, you basically field the ball, kick the ball, two-footers and off the ground. Now, as distinct for the present time, it's completely different. But that was the game I grew up in, and comparing that game and players of that time with the players of the time is useless, because it's two different games altogether. In fact, I call the game now Gaelic, because I counted a match last year where there was 14 hand passes before it was one kick by the Kerry County team. So it's called football, but I prefer to call it Gaelic.
0: It's interesting you talk about the game you were initiated in, because you've said, I think, on different occasions that football wasn't really in your family. You had a cousin maybe who played who was good, but that actually it was just something that you got drawn to yourself.
1: Oh, well, I tell you, I like sport, and I still like sport even now at 8 years of age. When I turned on Sky Television, I saw Arsenal playing last night against Bournemouth, and I've an interest in sport, and I study sports, but the thing is, that's the one reason, I think, to be involved in sport. You either like it or don't like it, and if you don't like it, you shouldn't be at it. That's my thinking on the game anyway.
0: There must have been somebody good in the locality, though, who...
1: What?
0: There must have been a good coach early on who helped you out, who was like, listen, you're good at this.
1: I never used the word coach. Where do you get that?
0: I don't know. I'm wondering who helped you out as a kid. Like, you're self-taught.
1: Example. I saw the games played by the local teams. That was it. Example is the best coach of all. And if you're talking about coaches and things like that, if there's coaching there now, the game now, a lot of older people don't even watch the game. I went into the county game for a couple of years now, and I'm not condemning the players. I'm talking about the code. Can you understand? Some people can't debate the code as distinct from the players.
0: Do you wish that the game was more like it was? It used to be.
1: Games are, if they're governed properly, the people administering should have a vision to know whatever changes are made, what the result is going to be. If the people administering have a vision for that, it won't be involvement, or it won't be by chance. It should see what the result is. A visionary people in that regard, but I haven't seen that in my time anyway.
2: Can I change tact a moment and ask you a question or two about your career again?
1: Well, I never classed my time as a career. It was just pastime. I played for between 56 and 66, went away to England then, came back for a few years after, which I shouldn't have, believed, because I came back for a few more years then. And it was just fitted in. If it fitted in with my life, that's when I played it. Because in my earlier years, I had a very appropriate job that fitted in, and 5.5 days a week and all that. But
2: if you lost an All-Ireland final, or if you lost a big game, did it bother you for days or weeks on end?
1: No, I said that to you. Winning the game was not triumph, and losing the game was not disaster. It was winning a game, lose games. That's part of sport.
2: So did you force yourself to train harder than you might have enjoyed? Like, you're saying you only did it because you enjoyed it, but you must have had to push yourself outside of your comfort zone.
1: Well, as a young boy, if you don't develop skills as a young guy, you'll never have it.
2: Yeah.
1: In your 20s, it's too late to be developing a skill. I was all right, but the thing is, I can only do a limited amount of practice here, living in an island.
2: And how would you practice on your own?
1: Just run and jump and live a good life, maybe. Do a bit of climbing and things like that. Yeah, that was it.
2: Would you kick football against the wall?
1: Kicking a ball against the wall. The ball comes back of a wall if you're instead of two dead. You must have a ball kicked would force towards you to get good handling.
2: And did you have someone to do that on the island?
1: No, sometimes that's it, yeah.
2: Right.
1: You know, let's face it, most people were busy trying to earn a living in those days. There were a lot of immigration. Sometimes I did and sometimes I didn't. And if I didn't, so be it.
2: What would you class as your great passion in life then, Mick?
1: Passion in life?
2: Yeah.
1: None whatsoever.
2: Really?
1: Playing football. It afforded me a chance to do exercise and to play games and locally and sometimes in Dublin or sometimes not so much for a period of the year. It was a nice way of associating with other people and so on and playing games with them as best you could. It wasn't the passion as such. Some might really think that because living in an island, it just happened that I occurred to be fairly good at it and got my place in the county team, got some games in Dublin, and then when my job didn't suit, I went away to England, came back then for a couple of years and finished out, and that's it. It drifted away from me then.
2: Yeah. What were your other big passions in life then?
1: Huh?
2: Your other big, did you have another big passion?
1: I had no passion whatsoever. But down living in a place like this, we fished, we hunted, we did this, that and the other thing, and various other things. It was, I would do gardening, I would do farm work and planting.
0: Well, anything
1: like that.
0: Yeah. Can I ask you, Mick, are you surprised at, there's a Mick O'Connell stamp, there's like, when the historians of the game speak about great teams, your name is always mentioned, and there's a...
1: No, well, I see, that's only common.
0: Well,
1: there's no such thing as one player being better than the next, because football is about a style of play.
0: And
1: people have different styles, and if one style satisfies some people, other people might like the do-or-die effort, maybe.
0: But can I put this to you? You are beloved by Kerry football people, and actually beyond Kerry football, when your name comes up,
1: I don't know what that means.
0: It's true. People hold you in very high esteem, and I wonder. It seems like you're almost surprised by that.
1: If your style of play satisfied, well and good. But if it didn't, but maybe I was not ruthless enough. I wouldn't do anything to win. The end to me wasn't as important as the means. The means in which I played was a justification. And if it won, well and good. I said to you there, when I see people talking about disaster, Kerry beaten, disastrous result.
3: We're of the view, and we have been since 2016, that closer ties between the EU and the UK is ultimately for the benefit of both sides. So that's what we will continue working towards.
4: God, it's really tempting to say I told you so to them, isn't it?
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21: Coming up tonight, we've got live match commentary of Dundalk against Bowes in the League of Ireland Premier Division. And we'll also be reflecting on last night's draw at the Aviva Stadium between the Republic of Ireland and Austria. Vinnie Perth and Stewie Byrne will be amongst our voices. It's Friday's Off the Ball coming up after the news.
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22: Good evening, I'm Clina O'Dwyer. The Taoiseach is appealing for calm as the dispute around the Drumcree parade continues. The latest discussions involving the Orange Order, Garvahy Road residents and British Secretary of State for Northern Ireland, Chris Bryant, broke up without resolution late last night. The Taoiseach says continued dialogue is important.
23: The solution has to be through dialogue, through mediation, through engagement between those on the Orange Order, within the Orange Order, and the local community and the Residents Association. That is ultimately the way to do this. I think everyone needs to stay calm. I would appeal for calm. I'd appeal to political parties not to be inflaming the situation in any way. And I think that is important.
22: A woman has been released without charge in an investigation into an allegation of ongoing harassment in County Galway. She was arrested in connection with the investigation. The harassment is alleged to have happened between January 2020 and this October. A file will be prepared for the Director of Public Prosecutions. Children and teenagers under the age of 18 can no longer ride e-scooters in public places. Gardaí will seize electric scooters from those who break the new rules, which take effect from today. Paul Donoghue is Inspector of Roads Policing for the Kilkenny Garda Division. He's reminding people of the other rules in place around e-scooters.
24: If you're looking at buying a scooter, you need to make sure that it has a maximum speed of 20 kilometres an hour. If it goes over 20 kilometres an hour, unfortunately the Gardaí will seize that under section 109A of the Road Traffic Act. You won't get it back unless you make an application to the district court. And there is talks of issues, you know, of parents actually bringing young kids to school on e-scooters. That also is illegal. You cannot, it's one person per e-scooter. You cannot carry another person on the e-scooter.
22: An Asian hornet's nest has been recovered in Ringaskiddy in County Cork. It follows multiple sightings of Asian hornets in Cork last year. New technology helps speed up the search for the nest. Finally, Freddie Mercury's handwritten song lyrics have sold for £277,000 at auction. The notebook from sessions for his solo album, Mr. Bad Guy, was a top-selling item on the first day of the sale. And that's your news for now.
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1: A very good evening. I'm Will O'Callaghan. Manchester City have formally lodged their appeal against the ruling which found them guilty of breaching the Premier League's financial rules. The club say the Independent Commission's opinion contains errors of law, principle and fact, and insist they have irrefutable evidence to support their position. An independent panel found that City used sham contracts to inflate revenues and reduce costs, but City say they did nothing wrong. A crucial game in the SSE Airtricity League's title race gets underway later this hour. Bohemians, who are 3 points off top spot in the Premier Division, have made the trip to Oriel Park to face Dundalk. Northern Ireland are looking to maintain their unbeaten start in the Nations League. Michael O'Neill's side are in Slovakia to face Ukraine. Connacht go in search of their first win of the new URC campaign this evening. Stuart Lancaster's team are away to Benetton, with new signing Kieran Frawley starting at out half. Munster legend Alan Quinlan believes the province's next CEO has got some key areas to focus on. Ian Flanagan will leave his post as chief executive at the end of this month after what's been a turbulent time for the club. Quinlan says there's work needed to bring success back to Thomond Park.
2: But there's issues around the high performance, player recruitment, quality of squad, the coaching ticket. Is it the right group? Are they getting the best out of the players?
1: Porter Carrington is 5 shots off the lead at the halfway point of golf's Alfred Dunhill Links Championship. The two-time champion is 6 under par after a second round 67 at King's Barnes. South Africa's Casey Jarvis birdied the last hole of his round to build a 1-shot lead over the field at 11 under par. Novak Djokovic is into the quarterfinals of the China Open tennis, and former European super middleweight boxing champion Ray Close has died at the age of 57. The Belfast native had 2 world title fights against Chris Eubank in the 1990s. Eubank took the second bout on a narrow points decision after a draw in the first fight. To hear live commentary of Bohemians against Dundalk this evening, download the Go Loud app now.
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22: Lingering rain in the east and south with some localised flooding possible will clear eastwards this evening and tonight. Lowest temperatures of 3 to 8 degrees. And now you're up to date on News Talk.
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25: Good evening, you're very welcome along to Friday night's Off the Ball. It's Owen here with you. We're on your radio until 10 o'clock tonight right here on News Talk. Coming up tonight, we've got full live match commentary from the League of Ireland Premier Division with Dundalk going up against Bohemians. Stephen Doyle, the hardest working man in showbiz, will be up calling that one. He'll be alongside Vinnie Perth for that. He, of course, was also calling the Republic of Ireland's 2-2 draw with Austria last night at the Aviva Stadium. Disappointment at the end for Ireland, given they were 2-0 up after that brace from Troy Parrott, that amazing first goal from the Real Betis striker. Sort of the highlight of a first half that was brilliant from the Republic of Ireland, but the second half less so, and those substitutions that Austria made at half-time, the triple sub from Ralf Rangnick made a hell of a difference in that second half. So we wrapped all of that up with Stuart Byrne after the game last night. He was on commentary alongside Stephen Doyle. We also got into the off-the-pitch issues of the last week, and we'll get a temperature check as to where the Republic of Ireland football team are now with 3 games remaining in their Nations League group. So here is Stuart Byrne reflecting to Republic of Ireland 2, Austria 2. Right, Stewie, we have a bit more time on this evening's show to take a bit more of a considered look at what happened last night between the Republic of Ireland and Austria. Your general feeling when the full-time whistle went, I think it was probably one that I would have shared as well, just a bit of deflation here. Like another win. As much as we've spoken over the last week about football maybe playing second fiddle to a greater story, a second win, back-to-back wins, would have felt really significant in a positive sense for this team.
26: Yeah, no, there's no doubt about it. It would have. Just to your point, yeah, you couldn't but not be disappointed at the final whistle when you consider that we were in full control of the game. We were 2-0 up and certainly in control, especially in that first half. And look, You always have to. I suppose it's important. You always have to look at the positives and the negatives. If you win a game 5 or 6-0, you still have to look at the negatives. It's always something you can learn from a game, and certainly things we can learn out of this game. The positives would be the performance from the Irish team in the first 25-30 minutes, I would say, collectively. And then off the back of that, us getting that goal and that world-class goal from a player who is just only getting better and better game by game, and starting to really kind of carry himself in a kind of real confident manner. I think he really sort of exudes a certain confidence that the team can sort of latch on to. You know, you can have your leaders in all different shapes and forms. You can have your skippers, you can have your full-blooded defenders and so on and so forth, but he is certainly a leader in just the class that he has, and in the way he goes about his business. And his goal was just something. I'm still quite in shock at what I just witnessed in real life. Made the comment that it was like something from a computer game, but it was just outstanding to be able to just look down here and just like, I can't actually believe he's just gonna put this into the back of the net from where he's picked the ball up. So it was an outstanding goal. And as soon as it's happened, you can see the knock-on effect that it had on Ireland, because it just gave us this, I suppose, boost of confidence. But I think maybe a relief is a little bit too harsh, but you could just see maybe the body language from the rest of the Irish players all of a sudden saying, yeah, we've got somebody here, like, you know. So I think off the back of that, Ireland went and got the penalty, which Parrott made no mistake about. And then I don't know, maybe it's an Irish thing, maybe you do always worry when you go 2-0 up at home against a side as quality of Austria, but at the time Austria weren't really offering anything in the way of a couple of scrappy half chances, but we looked like we were very, very comfortable, we were able to deal with it. And at half time you're kind of hoping that the group are kind of resetting themselves for the second half, and that they're going to expect a wave to come from Austria. Austria rightly made 3 changes at half time, and that had a huge impact on them. I don't think we really put a glove on them in the second half, and the frailties that we have at the moment is something that maybe I seen in the Kosovo game, and that is, it's a certain level of cuteness.
3: Is that experience, Shuri?
26: Yeah, well, this is an experienced group, I would have thought.
3: Starting to get there.
26: Yeah. I don't think, if we need more experience in that Irish team now, I think we're in a little bit of trouble. I just think it's something you have to have in you as a group. It's that dark art stuff to kind of, let's take the Kosovo game for example. 82 minutes, nil all away from home. Shut it down. Just don't concede. Take the result.
3: So what did we see tonight then in terms of not being cute enough? Like, I mean, it's, we can point out Liam Kitching's error down there and in front of the away fans, but like, if you're talking about a wider thing, it kind of speaks to something beyond just one error like that.
26: Yeah, but that, it's, well, we saw 2 errors. We've seen Liam Kitching came on the pitch and just maybe struggled a little bit. Took him maybe 10 minutes to get to the pitch of the game. Missed the header, missed a couple of things, and then he got done for the goal by Wimmer, who just kind of dispossessed him. Too easy for me, like, you know, at this level, especially when you've been watching the game from the side, when, you know, as a substitute, he's on the side, he's watching the game, you should be able to realise that Austria were kind of, they were hunting in packs, they were kind of really, and this is what they do, it's a high press, but even when you watch the game, you can see this is how they play. They weren't giving anybody a second on the ball, so disappointing that he got caught where he got caught, especially in that kind of deep left full position where you shouldn't get caught. Even if you're in a bit of trouble, just turn them or just put it out of play, don't get caught in that area, and we got punished for it. But that was an individual error. But the free kick was an individual error by a player you would never expect it from. I don't think I've ever seen Quivi and Keller make a mistake like that. I still don't know what he's seen ahead of him in the wall, but Gorridge has just literally passed a free kick into an open goal, and we're all kind of scratching our heads a little bit here. So for that to kind of maybe, for an experienced player like Keller to do it, that would worry me a little bit. I think that's something we have to get out of our game. We have to get that sort of, I'm trying to put a collective naivety,
3: maybe.
26: And
3: we have,
25: a howler in us as a team, yeah. It seems. Like, you can go back to Prague as well, the concession of the penalty was a howler. Yeah. The error there for the first goal, and as you say, for the second goal as well, howlers letting these two-goal leads slip would be forgivable and more understandable. First of all, if it's one every couple of years and it happens as a result of an opponent being amazing, but two have happened within the space of what, four competitive games for Ireland now, two nil leads that they've led up, and on both of those occasions Ireland will have serious regrets about how they let that lead slip away.
26: Yeah, it's a problem, and it's something that we have to address. I do think, again, if you want to take the positives and negatives of the last year, perfect example. You know, I mentioned in commentary that it was nearly a year ago that Troy Parrott came back into the team because he missed the two September games through injury. So if you want to, let's take that period of time. I think there's been huge positives from the Irish, from Ireland. Better on the ball, the balance of the team has looked better. There's a collective understanding about how we want to play, how we should play. Everything that led to the Hungary game and this wave of positivity, fantastic, all great. In the meantime, something has crept into our game that's stopping us from getting over the line. You know, it stopped us from getting to the World Cup, and it's now, you know, that wasn't a once-off. We've seen now, maybe in the Kosovo game, we've seen now this evening, we've seen in the other results, there's a chink in our armour, and it's not a difficult thing to fix. I just think there needs to be more of a focus on being, maybe just kind of realising in the game what's a good result, what isn't a good result. Nil all away from Kosovo, considering how the game went, is a good result. You have to realise that in the game. There has to be a communication amongst us. Shut the game down, don't concede, make ourselves a little bit tighter, kind of, and just see the game out. And then tonight at 2-0, when we're under a huge amount of pressure, a big wave of attack, I don't know, somebody go down injured for a couple of minutes, somebody just do something that maybe kills the game, that stops the momentum, and there has to be an understanding amongst the group and a conversation amongst the group. It doesn't always have to come from the manager, by the way. It can be the players on the pitch, you know, saying, look, we're in trouble here, just, you know, somebody get down or kill the game. And then even when you concede, again, just kind of continue to have that conversation. Just need to get a little bit of acuteness into our game. This is what all the top teams do. Look at Argentina.
25: Yeah,
26: I mean, Argentina are the world champions. They are the biggest. How would you say it?
25: Shithouses.
26: Biggest shithouses. Yeah, but nothing wrong with that. Like, you know, look, I might have went against them in the World Cup, but like, you got to shut a game down. That's all part of the game. And so there's a collective naivety there that's in us. That has to go.
25: Like, this isn't the same as Ireland going 1-0 up a number of years ago and then sort of retreating into their shell. It's not really a style thing that you're seeing here. It's more of a mentality thing. Like, did they go into their shell there?
26: Yeah, I think it's a collective thing. And I made the point before the game, even when it came to the whole scenario of the vote before the Israel game, and you know, there are better ways to protect yourself. You've got to stand up for yourself and, you know, you pick an argument or, you know, stick your chest out. If you see that something is wrong, it's wrong, whether that's in life, off the pitch, or whether that's on the pitch. It has to be in you as a player to kind of, to say, ah, there's something wrong here, like, you know, somebody get down, just give us a minute here, like, you know, pull a couple of players in, try and sort of correct it on the pitch. But unfortunately, we're getting punished for maybe just lacking that little bit of nastiness in us, you know. And I don't necessarily think it's been an effort to remove nastiness from us, but might just maybe need to get that back in our game again and get that sort of arrogant nastiness that kind of gets us those draws when that turn into losses, that gets us those wins that maybe turn into draws, that sort of stuff.
25: On an atmosphere level and on the point of what sort of event it was tonight, a lot had been said in the build-up about how the fans might interact with the players. it seemed unanimous in their support. Obviously, we saw a tennis ball protest in the first half. We saw a man run onto the pitch with a Palestine flag who was removed. And look, I'm sure they're big Republic of Ireland supporters as well. And that the protest sort of reached a different stage tonight. But it seemed that there was nobody out there in terms of people sitting in the stands and any of the fans who were out there angry with the players, as maybe had kind of come across online over the course of last weekend.
26: Yeah, I have to say, considering the circumstances, considering everything that has gone on for the last year, considering everything that has gone on in the last week or even the last few days, I've no issue with the protest at all. I thought it was done very much sympathetically towards the game.
25: Yeah.
26: No problem at all with it. Absolutely no issue at all. But I think this isn't going away. In fact, it's only going to become more prevalent in our lives because of the impact that it's had, in particular on Irish people. And that conversation will continue. And there's no doubt about it that it you know, between now and Sunday, it's still going to be a talking point for the Irish team to deal with. I'll go back to what I said before the game. I don't think you can shelter players from this situation. I think there are better ways to deal with it, and I think the players are part of that as well. You know, they need to realise that they have they are in a situation of power here. They're the stars. They're the people that go out on the pitch. They're the people that can affect the conversation, but they're also the people that can be affected by it. And I think there needs to be maybe as a group and maybe individually a little bit more of a maturity from their point of view. I'm trying to reach for, but you know, are there lessons for them to learn as a group individually? Yeah, absolutely there is. Yeah, because I don't think it should ever have gotten to a situation where you're voting the day before a game to play in a game. I think that's just ridiculous. But I think they have to take responsibility for that as well, the players. They've been let down by the FAI. I think the FAI, the way they've handled it, has been pretty awful, to be quite honest with you.
25: What part of the FAI handling it?
26: From a situation where you send a letter to UEFA to have a country removed from a competition. I mean, I don't think there's any going back after that. That's quite a serious proposition. I think it's a strong stance to take. And then, this is a year ago, or just maybe just under a year ago, and then from that point onwards, just completely capitulate. You know, month on month, there's a vote amongst the FAI to have the game. They vote to have the game. Well, of course that was going to happen because, like I mentioned, that's happened. That's faceless people that don't have to go out and face the press, that don't have to go out and face 50,000 people saying, you know, roaring and shouting at them. They're the people that just kind of scurry off into the background and you know, it's very easy in a corporate level to make sort of decisions that don't really have any implication on you. The people that are at the front of all this are the players, the manager.
25: Sorry to interrupt you, but is it not also easier for those stakeholders who are faceless to vote to not play the game against Israel? Because at the end of the day, they're not the ones who have to boycott. Like, no matter if you're voting for or against this whole thing, being faceless is a positive to you.
26: I suppose the way I would word it is, why would the association write a letter to UEFA to have Israel removed from the competition and then completely capitulate that and vote to play the game? So that's really what I'm getting at. I mean, I think that sends a message that...
25: Because they operated on behalf of the General Assembly. And then when it came to the fact that, no, this is not going to be a possibility, they would argue that their hands were tied and they then had to follow through on the process of playing a game that their General Assembly didn't want to play.
26: Yeah, look, I take that point. I just think it's a little bit of a cop-out. It's a little bit too easy for these people just to kind of, you know, I suppose, you know, pass a vote when they know really there's no... It was the safe choice from their point of view. I mean, the difficult thing to do here would be to follow through with some sort of a protest and to try and take a stance on that. Look, obviously that's just how they felt. I mean, but the reality is what the association feels or what the assembly feels is disjointed what the Irish public feels. And I suppose it's very difficult to... I mean, all the Irish public can do is to continue to have the conversation, is to continue to protest, is to continue to gather the numbers, is to continue to get their message out there in the hope maybe that someone, some entity will take significant action that may actually change this. And I think the hope was that maybe the Irish players taking a stance and not playing in the game would be that action. Now look, they haven't taken that decision and that's fine, we have to accept that. And we have, like I have to say, we have to continue on with the conversation. But in summary, there's no greater action than a bunch of players coming together and saying, no, we're not going to play in this game. I think that the players are the ones that have the greatest power here. And they have that ability to really make change. But we have to also accept that as a group, they're not quite there yet. And we have to continue on and to continue, with the conversation and to continue, I suppose as a group, as a nation, we just have to continue trying to highlight exactly what is going on in Gaza.
25: You will be back with us, Stuart, here in the Aviva Stadium on the 17th of November, Tuesday night for Ireland against Kosovo. Have you got the call up for Vienna for Austria versus Ireland?
26: Yeah, I think it's Linz, isn't it?
25: It's Linz, my bad.
26: Yeah,
25: yes,
26: they're playing in Lask's ground. Yeah. So. Yeah, we'll be in Austria for the 14th.
25: Sorry, before I let you go, have you got a definitive idea on the Parrott goal? Like, is it the best goal you've seen here?
26: I think that's the best goal I've seen. Definitely the best goal I've seen here, yeah. I mean, I'd had that up there with Ronnie Whelan against Russia or even, was it Liam Brady's goal against Brazil? I mean, it's a stunning piece of individual brilliance. To see it in the flesh... But then again, I think we're so saturated in this day and age with all sorts of different quality of goals. But that to me is that's top draw. I think it's outstanding, absolutely outstanding.
25: Because it feels like a lot of Ireland's great goals have been couched in significance. So they're goals that we remember because, I don't know, they are up against top-class opposition or even, like, Houghton against England.
26: Well, they're no mugs, Austria. That's no, top class. Yeah, I know.
25: Sorry, but what I mean is that when we judge it purely on the quality of the goal...
26: There's too much saturation. We're bombarded by memes of goals left, right and centre to the point where, an act of individual brilliance, you might argue, looks quite... normal, it's normalized compared to what we've seen in the past, but I'm not a social media person, so I don't tend to look at these people, but that's an act of brilliance. It's a stunning piece of individual skill, and it's certainly the best goal I've ever seen in an Ireland jersey in this ground anyway.
25: You're listening to Friday Nights Off the Ball. It's Owen here with you. We're on your radio until 10 o'clock tonight. You've just been listening to Stuart Byrne wrap up last night's draw at the Aviva Stadium, where it finished Republic of Ireland 2, Austria 2. Our attention this evening will focus on Oriel Park, where Dundalk are taking on Bohemians. It's in the League of Ireland Premier Division. Kickoff is at 7:45. Your commentators for tonight are going to be Stephen Doyle and Vinnie Perth. Steve-O is going to take up the reins after the break, and they're going to reflect a little bit more on last night before looking ahead to their live match this evening in Louth. So Dundalk Bow is coming up soon. Steve-O's up after the break.
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10: Yes, it is. Good evening to you from Oriel Park. It's Stephen Doyle here alongside Vinnie Perth for full live and exclusive national radio commentary of tonight's SSE Airtricity Premier Division clash between Dundalk and Bohemians. It promises to be a very exciting tussle based on the head-to-head meetings between these two sides so far this season, and as well as what is at stake for this game. Before we go into the Dundalk Bohemians build-up, as Owen was saying just before the break there, just a little reflection maybe on last night's game between Ireland and Austria. Vinny, listen, there's been a lot of spoken about the game since last night. I know you're on Off the Ball Breakfast this morning. If you missed that with Vinny and the lads, you can check it out on the Goal Out app or wherever you get your podcast. But I did ask Eamonn Hall-Grimson at the end of the press conference last night if he felt, with the 4 points in the bag, albeit 2 points dropped last night and failing to get a point from Kosovo away from home, the fixtures aren't too bad now looking ahead. They've got that Israel game in Serbia on Sunday. They've got Kosovo at home and also Austria away, who I think Ireland did prove last night they can certainly mix it with them. What's achievable in this group? Do you think they can get, like, I suppose, can they bank on second? Could they even go for first place in the group?
11: I think Austria are a very strong outfit. I think they'll improve as well the more they play some game times. You could see that. Raniak is obviously an outstanding coach, and the way he fixed their team at half time was actually really fascinating for me and a big lesson. But I think, look, I understand it's been a really, really difficult week for the manager in the sense of the sort of, what's the right word I'm looking for, Steve? The stress around that game and the games that are coming. There's a lot going on, a lot of drama, and it's not been a good week for the FBI and the pressure that comes with that. The players have had a lot of stuff thrown at them, and the squad would have been difficult to manage. But I would have liked them to give a more definitive answer in the sense of, yes, we're in this, we really want it. But I give them a pass on that. But I hope internally in the squad, and it reflects over the next couple of days, that he realises that they have a real opportunity to finish second as a minimum and just hope that Austria slip up and they get after them. So I think there's an opportunity. The game this weekend is obviously very winnable and the squad will feel really strong about getting that result. And Kosovo are a decent side, but what we learned from the Austria performance is if you can do that over 90 minutes, we're in a hell of a good chance to do really well in this group. But we've had a little bit too many false dawns, so I hope this is the beginning of a sort of the next building process under Heimer.
10: I'll fire a quick one at you that I wasn't preparing you for, but I did say to Stewie during the commentary last night when we saw the two Troy Parrott goals, brings up to 15 international goals. Robbie Keane, of course, has 68. Are we seeing the beginning of an era where we might see a striker overtake Robbie Keane?
11: Oh, I'm not so sure about that. I think what Robbie done is absolutely remarkable.

0: yes, he is. And what he done for Ireland, and the sort of number of caps he got. And look, we only 18 months ago, we were speaking about maybe could Evan do the same thing, and he obviously picked up those injuries, and he's almost there in terms of his return. So I don't know. I'm not sure Troy is prolific like Robbie was. I'm not sure he gets as many simple goals as Robbie done, and Robbie got some brilliant goals as well. But let's enjoy it for what it is. It's a player in wonderful form for club and country, and it's something we should get excited about, because that's what sport's all about. Getting your backside off a seat and go and celebrate something. I tell you what, the amount of people that would have yelped, whether it was at the ground or at home on the sofa, when Troy had that magical moment. I mean, Maradona-esque, wasn't it, in many ways? Yeah. Maybe not at the same level, but in the sense of what it meant. But it was brilliant moment for him and so many Irish supporters. It was absolutely outstanding.
1: And I'd imagine even there's a few players on either side here at Dundalk and Bohemians will be inspired by what they saw from Troy Parrott last night.
0: Well, can I just say something on that? And I mentioned it this morning, because we probably be our League of Ireland listeners. Jack Moylan was outstanding last night, and he was playing in these ground 18 months ago, 2 years ago. And it just shows you, and if you have enough will, enough hunger in your belly, enough desire, there's another level in us all and everything in life. Yep. And what Jack Mullen done is brilliant.
1: Look at James Bankwell, look at Liam Scales, two players who are playing in the League of Ireland not so long ago. Well, the two teams we're going to watch tonight, Dundalk start the evening on 41 points in fifth position, just behind Derry City on goal difference. Bohemians are third on 56 points, 3 points off Shamrock Rovers in front of them, and St Patrick's Athletic at the top. To look at the two lineups tonight, unchanged Bohemian side. While Dundalk, they've made two changes. J.R. Wilson is injured, so replacing him is Harvey Warren in the back line. And then Keane Dillon is left on the bench. His starting place up front is taken by Leo Gatcha. Just your brief reaction to those two changes, Vinny.
0: I think they had to try something a little bit different. I'm not sure Dillon in particular for Dundalk was working out for them. Looked in and out of the game at different stages. Dundalk are searching, aren't they, Steve? But they need a bit. One more point, I would say, would keep them safe. I think they will be just about okay. We touched on that in the pod this week. So I think, look, trying to get somebody like Cornwall back on the bench, trying to defend set pieces is huge. Bowles will have worked on that this week. So for me, that's really, really important from them. And for Bowles, it's copy and paste, isn't it? It's been so good over the last number of weeks. So I think we're in for a really good game. I think Dundalk are going to, like, people are expecting Bowles to come up in and sort of steamroll them. I think Dundalk are going to put up a hell of a good fight. This place is a special little ground. I mention every time I'm here, we're in the main stand. Yeah, if those are listening, they're going to hear me shout, because it's that type of stand, isn't it? It's quite loud. I understand the way supporters don't like it, and I understand it's not good enough. But I tell you what, the shed is brilliant, the main stand is brilliant, and it's a great place to play your football, believe it or not. And I understand the facilities here have to improve. So those are in for a hell of a fight, and there'll be people down in Talla and Inchicore cheering on Dundalk tonight. Make no illusions about that.
1: There most certainly will. Vinny, I'm thinking about Dundalk over the last number of weeks. They're conceding a lot of goals. They've been weak at set pieces. Is that something you're going to be looking for tonight? They've had a couple of weeks on the training pitch with no matches. Surely they must have practiced on that.
0: The main concern about that is it's been going on that long. And the other thing, again, is the way they take the lead in the games, and so often they've lost games from a winning position. So we use a word in football, and I'm not a lover of it, but mentally weak, and I don't like that word, but I hope you excuse me while I search for a better word. But they've got to be stronger in moments, and that's things Kilduff will talk about, where, you know, they were leading here against Waterford not that long ago, conceded three, and the three of them from set pieces, leading against Shell, leading against Patsy, leading against a lot of teams, and conceded late. So some of that isn't necessarily just on the training ground. It's about players throwing their body on the line and winning big things at front post, back post, and goalkeeper having a big night. And the keeper, Manog, has done really well. They were lucky in their goalkeeping department, but he's been up and down a little bit of late, and they need him to perform tonight if they get a result.
1: Absolutely. Well, kickoff is fast approaching. We will have that for you on Off the Ball next. We are at Oriel Park live for commentary of the match between Dundalk and Bohemians. That's coming up next.
2: 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Ireland, home of Halloween presents
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1: Yes, you are welcome back to Oriel Park. It's Friday night. The lights are on. Everyone is home here. At the home of football for County. Well, I was going to say County now. I better not argue our Drogheda United supporters. I mean the home of football in Dundalk. Of course, it is Oriel Park. Dundalk ready to take on Bohemians in the SSE Airtricity Premier Division. There's a huge amount riding on this game because, of course, Dundalk are still sitting in a position where they could qualify for European football next year. Somewhere they haven't been in a long time. It was a real downfall for a side that won so many league titles back in the 2010s, 2014, 15, 16, 18 and 19. They were down in the first division last season and it looked like things got pretty bleak around here, but the man who got them back into the top flight, Ciarán Kilduff, got them off to a flying start in their first season back in the Premier Division. Things have stalled over the last couple of months, But there certainly seems to be a new sense of vigour around the ground tonight as they get ready to welcome a side who are challenging for the title in the closing weeks of the season. Bohemians start tonight in third position on 56 points. They're only three behind Rovers in front of them, and then St. Patrick's Athletic on top of the table by goal difference ahead of the Hoops. So there is a huge amount riding on the game, and both sides eager to take all 3 points. The two teams are out on the pitch now, just shaking hands, the captains with the referee tonight, Damien McGrath. And it is Dundalk who looks like they may have won the toss to take the kickoff. Two teams gone into their pre-match huddles. Dundalk in their home strip, white shirts, black shorts and white socks. Bohemians also in their home kit, red shirts, black shorts and black socks. The man who led Dundalk to that 2019 title alongside me tonight, Finny Perth. What's your last views or thoughts on the game tonight?
0: Yeah, I think we've just seen the two captains there, Stephen, and the Dawson DeVoy and Daryl Horgan. Well, let the two of them scrap it out for player of the year. I'm not sure, maybe one or two others will join it in. So we're set fair for a really good, entertaining game. Kieran Conduff, and the way he plays, will be on the front foot, and he'll get after this Bowles team. But tell you what, they've showed a real togetherness, this Bowles team, over the last number of weeks. And, you know, I think Bowles will have it difficult, but I think they'll join the others at the top of the league after tonight. We're in for a really good game. And remember, it is the home of football in Louth. Welcome to Dundalk.
1: Apologies to Drogheda United supporters. I love going up to Sullivan of a Land Park, Vinny. Anyway, Keith Buckley wearing the number 18 tonight. What a match he's going to be looking forward to this evening. Formerly of Bohemians, of course, and made 27 league appearances for them last season. But tonight, he's in the Lily Whites playing for Dundalk. An early touch here for Anima Sahoun. Knocks it down the right-hand side for Tehan. Just gets muscled off the ball. They lose possession. It's Senan Mullen here to Jordan Flores. Flores plays it out to Parsons. Parsons now dribbling towards the edge of the Dundalk box. Knocks it in to Vaughan. Vaughan has just been pushed out towards the touchline with the ball. Back to Flores, to DeVoy. Tries to knock it forward to Vaughan. It's cleared away by Durbin. And then it's back out to Mullen on the left-hand side. Flores gets the ball. Then to Parsons. Nice quick passing here from Bohemians in the opening stages of the game. The ball played out to the right-hand side. The fullback, Dara Power, picks it up. Then it's inside to Vaughan. Flores. Vaughan again. And then it's back to Pat Hickey just inside the halfway line in the Dundalk half of the pitch. As we look down, Bohemians playing from right in this first half. There's a ball over the top for Parsons. He tries to pull it back here. Good block there by Anima Sahoun, and he just leaves it there for Enda Minogue to come out and dive on the ball inside his box.
0: Yeah, it's been just 1 minute and 10 seconds, but it's been brilliant from Bowles. Front foot football, they call it, but force touch. Everything is on, spot on. They warmed up well enough, and I tell you what, I've been saying it for a few weeks, Steve, but that man Harry Vaughan in midfield has been exceptional for this Bowles team. In many ways gone under the radar, you know, when you think of the player of the month, etc, etc. He's been really good in that number 10 position. Started the game on the front foot, as I said, and lots of good passing. He's been really good.
1: Yeah, essentially keeping Dale Rooney on the bench for Bohemians at the moment, so that tells you how good his performance have been. Paul Walters just makes a clearance there with Leo Gatcha steaming in on top of him.
0: That's just those listening. And that's a ball back to a Bowles keeper, and Dundalk have 4 or 5 men charging at the goalkeeper. Gatcha done really well and forces the keeper, Walters, to kick it out for a throw-in for Dundalk. That's how they like to play.
1: Now the ball back with the Dundalk centre halves. Anima Sahoun now tries to clip a ball down the right wing, but that's going to go out of play for a throw-in to Bohemians, who come into this game off the back of a good victory against the other Louth club down at Daly Mount Park back on the 18th of September. Connor Parsons and Dawson DeVoy on the score sheet that night, either side of a goal from Andy Quinn to take all 3 points. There was a red card that night as well for the Drogheda United boss. Here's Power now steaming down through the middle of the pitch, plays the ball out to Tierney on the right hand side, feeds it forward then looking for Colin Whelan. He gets muscled off the ball though by Tom Gravosti. Ball pops out for Flores. He leaves it there for DeVoy, the Bohemians captain. Knocks it out to Mullen on the left hand side. He goes back to DeVoy in the centre circle. Immediately Tien was in on top of DeVoy trying to get the ball off him, but he did get it to Flores, former Dundalk player. Now it's down the right hand side for Power. Just stretches there to keep it in play. Pulls it back for Tierney. He hits a high looping cross into the box, too close to the keeper. Minogue catches.
0: Yeah, good, again, good play from Bowles. A lot of first time one touch football. Really well prepared here tonight. So started the game really, really well.
1: Kick out from Minogue. who starts behind the back four of Warren, Anamasahun, Gravosti and Burns on the left hand side. Foul there by Devoy on Tehan. It's Buckley and Durbin in centre midfield with Clark on the right wing, Horgan on the left and Tehan in behind Gacha, the centre forwards. Free kick here to Dundalk, which Durbin will take just inside the Bohemians half on this right touchline. Bohemians at Walters in goal, back four from right to left of Power, Hickey, Byrne and Mullen.
0: Really, really high line there, Steve. Oh, sorry, it's just worth pointing it out. Balls are trying something here.
1: Durbin knocks that ball into the box. There's somebody at the back post there. It's a header from the Dundalk number five, Harvey Warren, back in the starting team, but it's a catch easy enough for Walters.
0: Yeah, but it was a too high of a line, I would say, for Bowles. It just left him exposed for that good ball in behind, and it sort of stopped you mid-sentence there because it really stood out, and I think that's too easy to get a header on the forced delivery there from Dundalk into the box.
1: Yeah, it was a free header. So just to finish that Bowes team, Flores and Devoy in midfield, Tierney on the right, Parsons on the left, and Vaughan in the hole behind the centre-forward, Colin Whelan. Here's Devoy in the ball now, coming in off the right wing, tries to pass it to Whelan. Not a good pass, Whelan stretched, but it clipped off the top of his foot and came out for Trevor Clark. Clark gets a push from Parsons just outside the centre circle. Buckley takes that one quickly, but he's giving it away to Tierney, and Tierney now striding forwards, gets past Durbin, but is fouled in the process and gets a free kick for the Dublin club just inside the centre circle in the Dundalk half. Flores knocks it quickly to Vaughan. Then it's to Parsons on the left wing. Parsons now dribbling at Harvey Warren. He's into the box. Waits for the overlapping run of Vaughan. He's at the end line now. Just holds the ball up. Couldn't see enough red shirts inside the area. Still on the ball, Vaughan here. Eventually puts the cross in. And it's an easy catch for Minogue before it gets to the back post. Minogue immediately looking for the run there of Tehan. But it's tidied up by Byrne. Back to his goalkeeper, Walters. Walters straight out to Devoy. He lays it off to Flores. Flores to Mullen on the left side. And then Mullen back to Byrne. Byrne, the Bohemians Academy graduate. Just like Tierney and Devoy. Here's Mullen now coming in off the left hand side. Then goes back out to Parsons, who's near the corner flag, but he's been cut offside by the assistant referee. And it will be a free kick out to Dundalk. Just coming up to 6 minutes on the clock. It is scoreless at Oriel Park.
0: I think from Dundalk's point of view, once they get the ball, they're trying to contain close to sort of joining in with the centre forward, looking for quick counter attacks. I think the other thing from this Bowles team is that, you know, they're going to dig in, they go to the well. The last number of weeks, it's been remarkable how deep they've had to go to games. Knowing Bowles, it's been such a late show. They'll probably bring a jersey out in conjunction with the late show, will they, over the next few weeks?
1: Stick the L on it.
0: Yeah, the L on it and sell a few jerseys. But it's been brilliant. Great team spirit about them at the moment.
1: Durbin floats the ball out to the left for Horgan, takes it in his stride, puts a square ball in. Oh, it's just gone past the front post there, where Leo Gacha was sliding in, but he couldn't get there quick enough to turn it in. It was a great opportunity carved up by Daryl Horgan, but Gacha, the striker, back in the starting team, couldn't convert it.
0: Oh, it was brilliant by Horgs. He's out on his favourite part of the pitch. He's trying so often on that part of the AstroTurf out there in the left wing, and he just drops the shoulder, attempts to cross with his right foot, and so many defenders fall for that. Takes it back onto his left and fires a daisy cut along the ground. He wouldn't be cutting many daisies on the AstroTurf, but you get me point, Steve, and straight across the middle of 6 yard box, and gotcha. Yeah, he'd feel a little bit lucky, lots of pace and all of that stuff. I think a striker's got to get across that front post, and it's a simple side foot finish if he gets there from 3-4 yards. Brilliant by Horgan. He started the game really well.
1: Now, ball up the left hand side from Burns, but it just goes out over the touchline for throw into Bohemians, or Horgan raises his hand in acknowledgement for the idea. And it's back with Pat Hickey down in the full back position on the far side. Knocks the ball forward, and it just comes off the top of Tom Gravosti's head, the former St. Patrick's Athletic player who was signed in the summer transfer window. Now, ball clipped out by Minogue. Mullen heads it down, looking for Parsons, and Parsons has knocked that out of play, claiming Warren fouled him on the way, but the referee says no, throw into the home team. Dundalk struggling for form at the moment. The last 11 Premier Division games, they've lost 6, drawn 3, and just won 2 matches. So, really need to get back into the winning stride that they were in at the start of the season. There's a ball back to Power in the Bohemians box. He pumps that forward, and it's collected by Anna Massoon.
0: The one advantage you give Dundalk tonight is you just look across the pitch, and yes, Mullen and the two centre halves quite tall, Flores can join in. Balls don't look like a big team. When you consider all the set pieces Dundalk tend to struggle from, you would like to think they'll fancy the chances from a defensive point of view on the set pieces, which has been such an Achilles heel for them. Well, from their own, they've had one free kick about 3 yards inside their own half and sent the two centre halves, Moyo Anamasun and Gorowski, right up. You'll have a long throw here and they're sending everybody up for it as well.
1: Warren to take, it's towards the near post. Anamasun flicks it on, and there's a header in the box for Teal, and then Gratia, but it's blocked away. And again, Dundalk putting a little bit of pressure on this Bohemians defence inside the first 10 minutes of the game.
0: Oh, and it's been two set pieces, hasn't it, Steve? One, that free kick we talked about, and that long throw, and they win the forced contact, second contact, and yeah, it's decent enough block from Balls, but how ironic is it? We've all spoken all week about Dundalk and set pieces, and they come up here and the first two chances are of set pieces.
1: Yeah, ball in midfield here. It's taken by T, and he couldn't get it to Horgan. Power cut it out, gives it to Tierney. Then it's Devoy on the ball. He swings it out to the left-hand side for Mullen. Mullen plays it back to Keane Byrne. Byrne then to Flores in midfield. He's got a bit of space here. He chips the ball out to the right wing for Power, the former Waterford man. Then goes back to Flores, to Devoy. And it's back out to Power on the right-hand side. He tried to turn his marker. Burns there, gets an arm across the face, goes down, wins a free kick. And the referee, Damien McGrath, has gone over. I think he's just had a little word there with Bobby Burns, so just putting him under, I suppose, just giving a little warning there to the over-aggression in the foul. So, free kick to Bohemians. It looks like it's about 22, 23 yards up from the corner flag, right up against that right touchline. Flores hits it with the left boot, and it's Hickey there with the header, and we know he can score from those brilliant kinds of opportunities. This one goes just over the bar, and it remains scoreless inside 11 minutes.
0: Yeah, just about. Hickey, we've seen him so often rise inside. He's about a yard outside the 6 yard box in the middle of it. It's a brilliant ball by Jordan Flores out in the wing, and it's that whip left foot. He's got quality in his left foot, and it's fired in there, and Hickey just almost gets too much contact in it, Steve. I think that's one of them players that tell you sometimes you score them and you hit your earlobe and end up in the far corner, but too much ahead on it and it's just gone over the bar. But a real threat there from Balls. Three chances in the game, the ball being from set pieces.
1: 5 goals so far this season for Pat Hickey, the man they signed from Galway United in the close season. Flores now heads the ball from the edge of the centre circle. It comes back to Devoy, and then Flores misses the chance to claim possession in midfield. The ball taken up by Trevor Clark, leaves it there for Horgan, who's now running from left to right, and then picks out a pass for Buckley. Buckley on the right wing goes back to Warren. Warren decides to sweep it back to his goalkeeper. Minogue knocks it out to Gravosti. The rain's starting to come down here at Oriel Park, where it is a mild enough temperature, say around 14-15 degrees.
0: It's here's a balmy even, Steve-O.
1: Yeah, it is, for the northeast anyway. Here's Byrne on the ball down near the corner flag in his own half. Turns, tries to knock it down the left hand side. It's blocked by Gacha. Goes out for a throw into Bohemians.
0: Do you remember the game we played here in the snow with the orange football back in the day?
1: I certainly do, yeah. It's
0: completely different from that here tonight, but the game just hasn't caught fire yet, has it? I mean, this is a noisy little ground, but you've got to give them something to cheer about. Dundalk have had a couple of chances at pieces, but hasn't been overly free and flow in football. You need that man Horgan on the ball as much as possible.
1: Here's Power clearing from his own box. Short clearance to Devoy. Devoy hits a ball down the right hand side for Tierney Toronto, takes it in his stride. Now he's got support on the outside from Power. Two red shirts inside the box. He's still on the ball here. Turns, goes back to Devoy. Devoy looks up, switches the play from right to left. Mullen heads it across the area. Is Whelan coming in at the back post, but Adam Assam got it away. It's still in the box, and Parsons hits a shot but couldn't make good contact with it, and the ball bounces up and to Endemann Oak.
0: Yeah, really good play from Bowles, and it's the two fullbacks going in, and albeit Power didn't get on the right hand side, but his overlap on Ross Tierney created a little overload, and just Mullen at the back post, really clever header from the lad on loan from Where is he on loan from, Steve? In Italy, isn't he?
1: Oh, Torino.
0: Torino, sorry. And the Cavan man found himself at the back post and just heads it back in, and Moyo had done really well just to clear his lines.
1: Yeah, he is on a season-long loan from Torino to a man who played 4 senior matches for Dundalk back in 2023 before making the move to Italy. His loan spell with Mantova before coming to Bohemians. He's played underage football for Torino. 30 appearances the previous season for the under-20s there. But he really has got better and better for Bohemians as the season has moved along. Dundalk have the ball now, moving it down the left-hand side. Buckley to Horgan. Inside to Gatcha, who gets tackled from behind as he sprinted out, or deep, I should say, to get the ball. So free kick now for Dundalk.
0: Steve, if you bear with me for reminiscing a little bit, we've seen 3 examples of Horgan on the ball, okay? One where he checked the cross on his right on that far left-hand side of the pitch in Oriel Park in front of the YDC, and he came back onto his left and fired across. He then showed for feet off his left back and spun in behind, and then there he just spins one around the corner to a centre forward. It was almost looking at Horgan pinning one into Holvin's feet.
1: Here, back post, it's Warren, and he just heads that with no real purpose, and it's an easy catch for Walters.
0: But it's all right knowing what Horg does. It's another thing stopping him, and he just shows those little flashes of brilliance. And you know, if you were doing a reel of his great moments over the years, obviously the great goals, all of that stuff, but from a playing point of view, hasn't changed those little tricks he has, but he's been brilliant, hasn't he, this season. And real joy to watch him and Devoy up there as the best players in the league this year.
1: Now Burns hits the ball down the left wing, comes back to Buckley from Tien, and back to Tien. Then it's to Dervin on the halfway line, hits it out to the left hand side for Burns. Burns back to Buckley, and then Buckley back to Minogue inside the Dundalk box. So Bowes essentially playing with 2 up front, Vaughan up alongside Whelan, and then you've got a 4 of Devoy and Flores in centre midfield, Parsons left and Tierney right. Ball from Dundalk to Horgan up the left hand side. Horgan switches play to the right. It's cut out by Mullen though. Heads it down but gives it away to Tien. The Kerry man goes back to Animasone. He goes back to Tien. He leaves it for Buckley. Hits a brilliant ball out to the right hand side. And it's an attack here from Clark. He's at the end line. Tries to pull it back. And on the penalty spot was Dawson Devoy just to clear that away for a throw in on this near side. What a ball from Buckley to Clark though.
0: Yeah, brilliant. And Clark gets away. And he's driving inside the box of the right hand channel. And the gotcha, the striker goes to the back post, and all of a sudden Clark can only see 2 balls defenders. He's going to make that run across the front. Long throw again.
1: Warren to the near post. It's headed away by Mullen. And then a clearance away, which comes to Burns. Burns floats the ball across the Bohemians box. Mullen heads it away. Animasahun heads it down the right hand side. And there was a push there. And it was on Warren. So it's going to be a free kick to Dundalk. Now, is he giving the throw-in, in fact, yet?
0: The throw-in is as good as...
1: I thought he might have given the free for the push, but no, it's a throw-in here.
0: So it's been a real threat from set piece, haven't he, Dundalk, in terms of long throws?
1: And that's another long throw coming in here. Flicked away by Mullen to the edge of the box. Flying in there with a header was Bobby Burns. But it's a catch from Walters. And then he rolls it out to Vaughan. Vaughan now on the right wing for Bohemians. Just holds that ball up and then plays it back to Hickey, and the American out to Vaughan again, and then Vaughan switches play from right to left. A low ball, and Mullen just about gets there before it goes out for a throw in. Mullen left footed ball down the left side. Animasahun gets over Parsons to head it down. Flores claimed possession and then gets a nudge from Tien, goes down, claims the free kick. And it is just inside the Bohemians' half.
0: Yeah, I think there'll be a bit of concern on the Bowes bench in terms of the set pieces and the trouble Dundalk have caused them. They've had the biggest chance. Bowes have only really had Hickey's chance. And everything else has been decent and nice and tidy build-up. But Dundalk are well and truly in this game. But from Goodruff's point of view, he has to be fear of the forward line of Bowes.
1: Tierney tried to break through there, but Armasone tackled him well. And there was a clearance then from Moran. Ball's in midfield here. The boy scrapping there with Dervin. Two players going in for a heavy tackle. It flew out and went back to Minogue. Minogue then fires it down through the middle. Hickey couldn't control it, gave it away to Buckley to Horgan, and Horgan can't hold on possession. And here's Devoy snatching up the loose ball. Devoy runs into Gravosti, just manages to hold him off the ball there, does really well. The Bohemians captain, the Dundalk captain, comes in to tackle him, but Devoy gets it back to Perrin. Perrin goes back to Walters. Great play there from Devoy, must be said.
0: Yeah, really good play, but he's put under huge pressure by Dundalk defensively, and they're forcing Bowes back. Bowes haven't had enough tacks. We think of the quality have Vaughan, Devoy, Tierney, haven't had enough, but he might be in here.
1: Oh, here's Mullen, got past Anna Masoun, who threw in a tackle there. That's where you heard a few gasps. No foul. Here's Parsons on the left hand side, plays it up to the edge of the box for Mullen, but he gets tackled by Gravosti. Great challenge by the centre half. And here's Horgan now, just gets caught in possession in midfield. Parsons to Devoy, then it's out to Power on the right hand side. Power, who many Bohemian supporters will tell you has been their player of the season. Some will say Devoy, but Power certainly over the last 8 to 10 weeks has been in super form in that full back position. Another player they brought in the most recent winter transfer window.
0: Dundalk, really important tackle. Moyo was Anand Masoon sold himself in the halfway line, and all of a sudden Bowes, the first real sign we had them attacking with pace, he got numbers in the box. But Tom Grossi's tackle, absolutely outstanding, just came from nowhere, long sliding tackle, just got his foot onto him, and then Horgan is just trying as quick as he can to get Gatchett away. They feel like on that counter attack they can get players away quickly against this Bowes defence, which plays quite high at times, and obviously something Kilduff has worked on.
1: So ball got out for a throw in front of the shed for Dundalk. Just past 20 minutes, it is still Dundalk 0, Bohemians 0.
0: It's hard to say 20 minutes, but it's lacked a little bit of quality, hasn't it, Stephen, at times? And look, these players haven't played in a while, maybe, and there's just a little bit of rusty. Just hope that sort of improves the quality when both teams can improve.
1: There's a team down the left-hand side, surrounded by two red shirts, and the ball has gone out of play, came off Tegan last. So it will be a throw-in to Bohemians.
0: Tegan has really gone into this league, hasn't he, and enjoyed his run in games, and he's looked a hell of a really good player, the lad from Kerry, and very, very, very impressed by his performances all season long.
1: Yeah, I've been really impressed any time I've seen him play this season. Himself and Harry Groom, two players that Kilduff brought in from the First Division clubs, Bray Wanderers and Kerry. Here's Parsons down the left-hand side. He's on the edge of the Dundalk box. He's going past Warren. He can't get past the next ball. He can. He's just barreled his way through, but the ball didn't go with him. He almost got through three players there, Connor Parsons, and eventually Minogue clears the ball away. It's a throw over the far side for Bowes. Power takes it quickly to Tierney. Tierney has the ball here. He's got Horgan in front of him. Power just goes around the two white shirts standing in front of him, takes the ball, gives it back to Tierney. Tierney to Vaughan on the edge of the box, left it there for Devoy, but Devoy gets caught in possession on the edge of the area. It's cleared away by Tien, and then Byrne fires it back to Vaughan, but Vaughan gets caught out in possession. Byrne comes in to win it back for Bowes, gives it to Vaughan, and then it's back with Flores just outside the centre circle inside the Dundalk half. Flores just holds on to the ball here and then plays it out to Power on the right. Back into Flores. Flores tries to chip it over the top for Parsons to run onto here, but it's come off the back of Warren, and it's an easy catch then for Minogue for Dundalk to claim possession.
0: I think the win again for Bowles at the moment is in Parsons. I think he has to beat Warren here tonight. Just a couple of times he's got in, really unlucky with that chance. He rolled 3-4 tackles. It was a little bit scruffy. He wasn't sort of dribbling past people, but got that chance. Minogue done really well just to come out and smother, and Dundalk eventually cleared it. But the one attacking threat he have had so far in this game and in general play has been through Warren.
1: Oh, Dundalk have won possession back here outside the Bohemians box. Warren on all backs. He just slips as he takes the shot. It was Trevor Clark, and it was easy for Walters in the end, but Clark in a really good attacking position there.
0: Yeah, and it's because of the press by Dundalk, and they leave themselves open at different stages. We've touched on that so many times, but are vulnerable to a counter attack, but they really put pressure on teams.
1: Parsons now getting away from Buckley in midfield, plays the ball out to Whelan on the right side. Whelan has a shot. Oh, it's a good save by Minogue. And has he put it out for a corner kick? No, it's going to go out for a throw in, but Whelan didn't give him much time to think. fired the shot with his left boot just from outside the box. Minogue diving to his right to palm that one away.
0: Well, thank God I never got a chance to read out my notes to Steve-O, because I don't think Whelan has touched the ball this whole game. It was just a reference that need more from him. I'll tell you what, he came alive there, didn't he? Brilliant right foot shot, and Minogue does really well to parry it away.
1: Yeah, super effort there from Colin Whelan, who is in form at the moment. And that's the reason why he's in the team and keeping Douglas James Taylor out, who was the first choice for a while. And Colin Whelan sitting on 12 goals, just two behind Lonergan at the top of the goal scoring charts this season. Ball in midfield, Flores heads it down for Byrne, and then Byrne goes all the way back to Walters. Oh, Byrne just slips there as he better received the pass back from his goalkeeper, but he got up and then managed to get it to Mullen before slipping again. And the ball from Mullen inside to Vaughan, still in their own half here, Bohemians. Devoy gets it, sends it over the halfway line to Power on the right hand side. Power coming down the right wing, he just comes in slightly and then plays the ball out to Whelan. The Kilkenny man plays a pass back to Devoy. He's about 22 yards from goal, then gives it to Flores, back to Devoy. Two red shirts just outside of the area, and as they try and work their way in, Devoy gets the ball back from Tierney, then goes back out to the Ballymun man. Tierney back to Devoy from County Meath, just not too far away from here. And now it's back to Flores. Flores switches play to the left hand side. Parsons chasing this down to near the corner flag. He's got Warren in front of him, goes around the inside of him, and then goes into the box of the tackle. There he goes down. No call from the referee. Oh, there is a penalty. Devoy goes down on the second tackle, and eventually Damien McGrath blows his whistle. He has signalled for a penalty to the away team. Tom Gravossi's got the ball in his hand. He's arguing with the referee, but he did point to the spot after the second challenge. The first one, not so sure, but the second one, the referee says spot kick to Bohemians.
0: Yeah, and it's that man Warren who's caused all sorts of problem on this left-hand side, Dundalk's right, and he just drives at people, and all of a sudden there's one challenge not given. Second challenge come in. I think it's against Ross Tierney, who feels the contact and goes down. I think Tom Borowski is a little bit loose with his tackle. But brilliant by Warren. Really unlucky. First one was possibly a penalty. But it's Maiwa Anamassoon, who can be rash at different stages. He needs to learn and stand on his feet. And he doesn't. He leaves a lazy leg out. And if there was VAR in the League of Ireland, Steve, because on a monitor in front of us, it wouldn't be overturned. So therefore, penalty, big chance, but brilliant by Warren again.
1: Well, Minogue's faced four penalties in Cup and League so far this season, yet to save one. Colin Whelan has scored six from the spot for Bohemians. Can he make it seven and give his side the lead in the first half here at Oriel Park? He takes a step up, Whelan fires it into the back of the net. It's a goal for Bohemians. They take the lead as the clock strikes 26. It is Dundalk 0, Bohemians 1.
0: Oh, it's a brilliant penalty from Whelan, and yes, you should always score your penalties, but the fatigueness and the way he finishes it, he goes to the keeper's left, he puts a high in towards that top corner with pace, and the keeper has no chance. Brilliant. But I think I haven't seen enough of the clip back to know who was taken down for the penalty. There was a sea of bodies there, Steve. It was very difficult
1: to
0: see.
1: It was Devoy for the second
0: Devoy, one. Yeah, for the second one. The first one was right on the edge, as I said, from Warren, done really well. But yeah, Dundalk has sixes and sevens defensively there. Just a couple of times they've been vulnerable on their right-hand side, and balls have just about exploited it and taken the lead. Great penalty.
1: Yeah, Whelan's only missed one penalty in his career. That was for UCD against Waterford. Who was in goal? Former Bowes man Brian Murphy, would you believe? So it is 1-0 to the home, or the away team, I should say, but plenty of time for the home team to get one back.
0: Brian Murphy's still the best player, goalkeeper we've had since the noughties, in my view. Absolutely outstanding. When he was at Bowes, he was right at his pomp, wasn't he?
1: Yeah, absolutely. I don't think many Bohemians or supporters will argue with you there. Probably the best one they've ever had at the club. Oh, there's a big tackle there from Parsons, and the referee has gone to his pocket. And I think, now I have to say, Vinny, it was a really good hard tackle, but he got the ball, I thought, and the way he had positioned his feet is, it was almost like he made contact with the top of his boots, if you know what I mean. It wasn't like a studs up tackle.
0: Yeah, it's right on the edge, isn't it? We've got to see it from the referee's point of view. It's right on the edge. I think it's slightly orange. I think you get away with a yellow, but it is not a good challenge. Players have stepped down. I think he should be okay, but he's gone a little bit too forcefully. Referee will probably give him a yellow. He has.
1: Yeah, yellow card. I think that's fair. He actually, in fairness to Damien McGrath, Vinny, he went over to his assistant referee because he had a better view of the challenge. And the referee probably had in his mind what card he was going to give. Took a bit of advice from his assistant referee, and that's what you want to see. I think that's what managers want to see.
0: Yeah, yeah, and I think Alan Lynch is a very, very experienced official on the line, and he's been around a lot of European games, etc. It is forceful. The boy has gave the referee a decision to make, and it's gone on the side. I don't think it was a red card. At the same time, very, very forceful. The boot is raised ever so slightly.
1: I do apologise to listeners because the player who got tackled is still on his back here, and I just can't see his face either because the physio's in the way. Just trying to check.
0: Oh, it's Harry Warren. It's Harry.
1: Yeah, it is Warren. Yeah.
0: Yeah, and it's not a pleasant challenge from the void. Does he really, really need to make it? Or Parsons, should I say? Does he really, really need to make it? You got to stand and.
1: Yeah, the replay angle is also the referee's angle, so it's not the best one. But from our view here, I was kind of watching thinking, yeah, it's a hard, heavy challenge.
0: Let's move on with the game. I'll tell you what, what a high line
1: again. And Horgan hits the free kick from the right touchline with his right boot. It was bending as it went in. There was a header there from Burns, but he couldn't direct it down, and it goes over the crossbar, and it will be a goal kick to Bohemians.
0: Yeah, we have all the stuff now where the fourth official gets his ear bent to the inch of his life. But I think it's the right decision, isn't it?
1: Yeah, I think so. Unlike the decision of the former referee who you met in the stands here and decided not to give you a booking, Finney. Here's Daryl Horgan, more than that in a minute. Horgan just outside the box, chips it across the area. Allmullen's up there to make a very important header with Clark just behind him. Heads it away to Connor Parsons. Parsons inside to Devoy. Devoy then, no, in fact it was Whelan, chips it down the left-hand side here for Connor Parsons. Parsons into the box. Oh, it's a great recovery tackle there, and it's cleared away. Very, very good defending from Moran, who was recovering from that challenge made on him by the man who was trying to beat him just there, Parsons. It's out for a throw into Bohemians.
0: Yeah, it's brilliant by Parsons. He's done really, really well on the left hand side for Bowles, and he gets them up the pitch 50-60 yards. Just after scoring, you like this as a coach, just play in the opposition half, and the Dundalk bench are still giving earfuls around the place too.
1: Oh, look at that. The referee has awarded the throw into Dundalk because Senan Mullen took too long.
0: Deadly. I love it. I'm a big fan of it. I like it. Get on with the game. Too much of these stoppages going.
1: Yeah, absolutely. So, here's a throw in for Dundalk. Warren to take. It's down the right line. Flores heads it. And Buckley then heads it back. Ball bouncing around here. Flores kicked it away, but Buckley gets it back again. Sends it over the top looking for Gatcha. Buckley's hit some beautiful passes here tonight. One of the most underrated parts of his game, probably. Here's Flores now skipping around Buckley. And then it gives it to Parsons. Parsons back inside to Devoy. Devoy knocks it across to Dara Power. Power brings it in under control. And then plays it back to Hickey. Hickey back to Walters. The two Americans combining here. And then Hickey gets the ball back. He tries to send one over the top for Colly Whelan. But it was headed away by Burns. Then it comes to Horgan. He goes back to Anamasahu. And then it is back to Minogue in the goal. He comes out of his box. Hits a long ball from the edge of the area down the right channel looking for Clark. Mullen gets there first, heads it down, and then Byrne hooks it up in the air. Mullen nudged there as he went for the header by Clark, but then gets it on the second attempt. It's to no one, but Whelan comes in to try and get the ball, but he's kicked it out of play, and it's gone out for a throw in to the away team. Home team, I should say. Beg your pardon, it is Dundalk. Throw in for Byrne.
0: Yeah, we've got such a good situation, don't we? 59 points is the magic number at the moment as it stands, isn't it, Steve? It's great to see. Really exciting couple of weeks ahead of us.
1: It certainly is. Dundalk will want to have a say in what goes on, though, in the next hour or so. We've got just over 30 minutes played here. It is Dundalk 0, Bohemians 1. Whelan with the goal from the spot. 26 minutes when he scored it. And Hickey has just shepherded that ball out of play with Gatcha just behind him. And big chance for Gatcha tonight, Vinny. I'm not sure if he'd be critical, maybe due to the service, but maybe you might criticise him for getting in too slow with that ball that was flashed across the box earlier on.
0: Yeah, you wonder whether he's in the team. Dundalk have moved the ball back to front quite a lot. when balls have been on the sort of attack. It's something obviously Kadufo has worked on. They just need that striker. Obviously, the loss of Arubi that so many people have touched on has been huge for them. And Kenny, who was seen there earlier on, is here as well tonight. So the two of them, huge blow. They've got to deal with the sort of cards they dealt with tonight. Tien has really grown into the game, but I don't think Bowles, in terms of their own supporters back home, will be overly comfortable. They haven't been brilliant tonight, but certainly look a good attacking threat.
1: Yeah, Leo Gasha has no goals so far this season in 11 games. He got 5-18 in the first division last season. It's Bohemians with the ball. The boy on the right side to Tierney. Tierney back to Hickey. Hickey just inside his own half. Slides it across to Flores. Flores, that trademark left-footed ball over the top to Tierney. Slips, says he was fouled. The referee says no. Play on. The dog cleared from the back. Flores up there for a header, and eventually the referee blows the whistle there. It was for a foul by Mullen, who had the referee pointed at there. So free kick to Dundalk just inside the Bohemians half. So standing over the ball here will be Keith Buckley. You did mention Owen Kenny in attendance tonight, Vinny. So I'm going past me in the car park earlier on, heading down. Of course, signed for Portsmouth during the summer. Here's Buckley with a ball into the box. It bounces in the area. Hickey tries to kick it away. Shouts a handball from the home supporters. The referee says no. Kieran Kilduff has his hands on his head. He is convinced it should have been a penalty kick for Dundalk. McGrath did seem to have a good view of it. Better than us anyway.
0: Yeah, McGrath was close by. Damien and Dundalk haven't mixed well over the years, let's just say that. But look, he called to what he's seen at Dundalk. Players are 60, 70 yards away, or the staff, and they felt it was a handball, they would do that. I think the biggest concern from Bowles' point of view is that height line is really, really leaving them vulnerable to that long ball into the box. Again, they lose the first contact with it because they got runners into the box, and then there's a real panic in the ground about what happens next.
1: Do you think Hickey is vulnerable in those situations?
0: Yeah, because he's played as a centre-half. I'm just not sure he's a natural centre-half.
1: Here's Vaughan in the box now, in the Dundalk box. Plays it across, Gravosti, first time clearance away. It comes out to Power on the right wing. Power just slides it on inside to Devoy. Then it's back to Power. He finds Vaughan with the pass. Vaughan then ventures to take it forward, then turns back, goes to Devoy with the pass. Devoy back to Vaughan, and then Vaughan plays it back to Hickey, and then Hickey goes all the way back to Walters.
0: I've just seen the Hickey instant back on the monitor there, Steve. Remember not that long ago we caught the ball GEA style against Derry.
1: It wasn't that
0: in any way, shape or form, but he tries to clear it over his head, and he's got his two arms over his head, and he kicks it onto his own arm, which is above his head. I mean, if it was given, I'm not sure you could really argue with it. Yes, it would have been harsh, and Bowles players will say he made the right decision. Dundalk will feel it was a penalty. So it's, a couple of tough calls have gone against Dundalk that could have went the other way.
1: Yep, certainly will be discussing those with Kieran Kilduff after the match. We will get post-match interviews with the two managers and hopefully a couple of players. You can see those on the Off the Ball social channels tonight and tomorrow, whenever you fancy taking a look at them. And don't forget, we will have the LOI wrap-up for you tomorrow morning. Plenty of action going on in the first division tonight. The Bray Wanderers, who have been in excellent form so far this season, are 2-0 down at home to Cove Ramblers. Athlone Town 2, Cork City 1. City the champions, they don't care, as we see Parsons getting fouled by Tien here and gets a free kick beside the left touchline and just inside his own half. Finn Harps 1, Kerry 0. Kerry still have aspirations of getting into those playoff places. Wexford 1-0 up at home to Longford Town. Treaty United are 1-0 down at home to UCD. And all of those matches just inside the last 5 to 10 minutes of the first half. And Northern Ireland 2-0 up away to Ukraine in the Nations League this evening. Also approaching half time in that game.
0: Well, I'll say nothing.
1: It's been
0: great
1: played
0: management.
1: Well, he certainly was a good manager back in the day. Shamrock Rovers, wasn't he, Vinny?
0: Yeah, you've got to build an Anyway, you've got to build a team, a club, almost a club team, and Northern Ireland seem to do that. It's great togetherness Michael O'Neill has created there, isn't it? And it's us against the world, and he's done a brilliant job. Fair play to him.
1: Man manager. Yeah, absolutely. The Dock with the ball now. Gravosti gives it to Burns. Burns then to Tehan. Tehan goes to Buckley on the left side. Buckley, big switch to the right. Taken down by Warren. Warren just goes inside Parsons with the ball, lays it off for Durbin. Durbin still inside the Bohemians half, plays it across to Burns, the former Galway United player, gives it to Anna Massoun, and then he feeds it forward to Horgan, back to the centre back, who then goes over the top looking for the run of Clark, and then it is cleared away by Mullen from inside his box, out for a throw in front of the travelling Bohemian supporters down to our right hand side. So I think close to 400 there tonight. They did get some extra tickets by special request to Dundalk for the game tonight. Huge hype around this Bows team this season, of course, with an FAI Cup semi-final and in contention for the league title. Long throw in for Warren, headed away at the near post by Hickey. Buckley's there to head it back to Warren on the right side. Warren's pass to Gravosti. Gravosti gets dispossessed. It's to Whelan. Whelan now looking for the runner. Ross Tierney down the right hand side. Tierney picks up the ball in space. Three white shirts getting back here. Tierney floats it to the back post. Oh, Mullen was there. And if the ball had been a little bit lower, he could have got a header on target there, but it's gone way off target. Goal kick to Dundalk.
0: Oh, brilliant counter attack by Bowles. It comes to Collie Whelan and he just drives at Dundalk back four, who are scrambling on a recovery. Great pass, splitting two defenders, gets Ross Tierney away and he just fires one into the back post. And Mullen from the left fullback position and made an 80-yard dash all the way to the back post, and it's really unlucky. I think it's hard to be critical of Tierney, but just half a yard too high, and Mullen really unlucky. I think if it half a yard lower, I think he scores and it would be a brilliant team goal from Bowles.
1: Goal kick from Minogue, headed away by Flores to Tierney. Tierney knocked it forwards and Masahun came in to make a clearance away. It's up in the air. Hickey heads it. Then it comes to Buckley. He heads it down for Clark. Clever there from Buckley. Clark now. Oh, good reverse ball into the path of Horgan. He's into the box here. Takes a touch, then takes a tackle. It's a brilliant challenge there. Oh, what a super tackle from Power. Puts it out for a corner kick. That was crucial. Absolutely crucial, because the ball to Horgan was wonderful.
0: Yeah, brilliant, brilliant football. And Horgan gets away and you think he's just about to unleash it. And he does, and Power comes from nowhere. And just a sliding tackle, gets a great touch in it. Outstanding play from Dundalk. Both sort of left wingers are the biggest threat for both teams at the moment.
1: Horgan, short corner kick, and then it's whipped in. It goes across the face of goal. Oh, it was there for Dundalk. Walters comes out to claim it. And I think it looked like Warren, who was down on his back, he's trying to get up and hit it. But Bowes now will go on the counter. Oh, passing floors to Parsons.
0: Another set piece, Steve, and Warren probably should score. He's getting dragged a little bit, and it's good defending. But he's 5-6 yards away. And Trevor, going back to that Clark, Trevor Clark's pass between Bowles defence, it's just a thing of beauty.
1: Delicious.
0: Powered him brilliantly to stop, and then the corner comes in. And I think I nearly argue Bowles have been the better side, don't get me wrong, but Dundalk have had the better chances in this opening 41 minutes, haven't they? They've been a real threat.
1: Yeah, and some of the passing from Buckley, Clark there as well, there's some really good. Oh, there's a ball through the middle here. There's a mistake by Hickey. And he was very lucky that Gashet didn't get there before Walters. Walters came out to dive in the ball and smother it up for Bohemians. Gashet was through.
0: Yeah, but Bowles fans have really taken to Hickey this year, haven't they, in terms of what he's done and the job he's done. He looks so nervous here tonight. He's flicked one off his hand. He's just been a little bit unsure with a couple of clearances, and he's really got away with one there.
1: Good scrap between the two number 15s there. Clark comes out on top, wins a free kick for the Lady Whites.
0: Well, Mullen used to box, didn't he? And so they grew up a boxer. And Clark, he's not afraid of throwing a few digs either. So I'd say that'd be a fair scrap if the two of them went head to head. Not sure about the weight divisions. Clark, he might have to sort of put a few pounds on just to match the weight.
1: Yeah, I think Mullen might have the better reach as well.
0: It'll be good. I'd pay to watch that scrap just to see Clark get battered.
1: Here's that. lovely fella, Trevor Clark.
0: No, I know, but he played for Rovers against their Dundalk team, and we kicked lumps out of each other. It was great at the time, don't get me wrong. What I'd give to go back to them days.
1: Mullen now to Parsons. He's into the Dundalk box. Anna Massoun marking him. Gets a great tackle in. Just sticks a foot out to kick it away to the touchline. Buckley's there to knock it up the line to Clark. Clark just holding off Mullen there. Wins a free kick. I don't know. That was a, he could have played on there, the referee. Clark thought he could have played on. Mullen saying I didn't foul him.
0: He's been two over officials tonight at different stages. Let's just say that. But that's
1: free
0: the way
1: kick
0: it goes.
1: To Tien. Tien runs into Devoy. Devoy comes away with the ball. No, he doesn't, because in there is Gasher to win it back. Plays it across now to the left-hand side. Burns runs onto it. Knocks it forward to Horgan. There's a real bit of sprightliness about this Dundalk performance coming to the closing stage of the first half. Ball into the box, headed away by Byrne. Gasp there from the home supporters there. They felt there might be a white shirt getting on the end of that. Referee is in the way of the football there, and he's going to have to drop this ball now for the home team, just outside the angle of the Bowes box on the far side.
0: Well, I'll tell you what, power a right back for Bowes has been excellent this year. As you

0: Don't you, Steve? Not that they're being battered, but you can see the bench just stay calm. This is where you win league titles. If they're going to win it, the next 2 or 3 minutes, just keep that clean sheet. Get in, calm down, have a cup of tea, chill out, and just sort out their couple of issues they have.
1: And Masahu makes it. Sorry, I should say Minogue makes it clear is there, and he's kicked it into the shed, much to the disappointment of the Dundalk faithful. Now, the ball is with Power for a throw in. Power looks up and then launches that ball down the right, but the referee has blown the whistle here. There's two players ended up on the deck. It's Whelan and Gravosti. Gravosti's up first. Referee's gone over to have a chat with the two players. 1 minute of time added on at the end of the 45 here. And Bohemians leading by a goal to nil. Can they take that lead into the dressing room at half time? So the referee has said retake the throw in because he just went over to scold the two players. Throw in headed up in the air by Anna Massoun, and then it's out for another throw in further down the right wing inside the Dundalk half. Power has the ball again. Now Dara Power still looking for options. You have to hurry up. Gives it to Whelan, back to Power, just manages to keep it in play under pressure there, and then he gets fouled by Gravosti, who flew in there maybe out of frustration and has kicked the Bohemians player who was on the ground. And a chance now for Bohemians maybe to put this one in the mixer before the whistle goes, because we're just coming up now to the end of the first minute, or the 1 minute added on.
0: Yeah, a bit of positivity from Bowles. They've sent all the big men that they have, two centre halves and Mullen joining in. You know, you get good delivery from Flores right on half time. Big moment for Dundalk and Bowles.
1: Now, ball into the box. That's an easy catch there for Minogue. And there we have it. The halftime whistle has been blown. Mini Berth. Bohemians got off to a decent enough start, but then Dundalk started to, I suppose, grow into the game. And as you said, they probably had the better chances across that first half. So hard to be really critical of the home team here, despite the fact that they are losing.
0: Yeah, I think Dundalk have played well in moments, and they've got a lot of good sort of set pieces, moments. They put Bowles under pressure, but Bowles have shown a little bit more quality in the forward area when they've been there. I think the penalty decision was a build up of Warren getting at them. But look, it is a penalty. The bills are for the referee. I think it's the mixture of that and the handball that Hickey probably got away with it. But probably a fair result at halftime, 1-0 to the Bulls.
1: Yeah, it is that Colin Whelan penalty in the 26th minute separating the two teams, and Kieran Kilduff, the Dundalk boss, might have a couple of things to say about that penalty kick that they didn't get, and also the foul on Harvey Warren by Connor Parsons. But at half time it is, well, before I say that, we will be back very shortly with all the live second half action here at Oriel Park. We've got a little surprise for you at half time, where it is here at Oriel Park. Dundalk 0, Bohemians 1.
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12: It's John Duggan here. And before we go back to Stephen Doyle and Vinnie Perth for second half commentary of Dundalk versus Bohemians, here's an extract from this week's Racing Pod with yours truly and Johnny Ward. The full preview of the weekend's Prix de l'Arc de Triomphe at Longchamp will be on your radio on News Talk at around 1:35 tomorrow. In this section now, we're going to look at tomorrow's card at Goran Park. Have a listen. Let's look, Johnny, at the action at Goran Park, the feature races there on Saturday afternoon here in Ireland. So the 155, the Grade 3 novice hurdle over 2 miles, half a furlong, yielding ground, 6 runners. This Witch is Familiar is interesting. She's 2 out of 2, trained by William Mullins in the colours of Rich Ritchie, the Gold Cup winning owner, with Gaelic Warrior. Very easy win so far, including at Galway for the connections. And Willie mentioned in the comments that she could be in the conversation for the Royal Bond, one of the big novice hurdles at Ferry House later this year. So surely she's the one to beat. Do you agree?
11: Reminds me of that. Reminds me of that Naked Gun joke. Don't call me Shirley. But do you remember that joke?
12: I do. Yeah.
11: Naked Gun. You're just really in the zone today. Like, you know, you're going to have a race card on Sunday. You're not going to have the beer in your hand. You're in the zone for Longchamp.
12: I'm in the zone. Yeah,
11: you're in the zone.
12: But I did do the I suppose the homework on this the Uber Wilde. Yeah. And
11: it's a good race though, JD. Like
12: switch from diesel, I suppose, is that the interesting one?
11: Yeah. And to be fair, she's a rating of 125. I tipped her up a couple times last year when she wasn't quite good enough. I was taken by Witch's Familiar at Galway. I thought that was a really good effort when she beat Mino De Moss, and she was quite well backed. That looked a strong race on that occasion. It was kind of an eventful race, but, you know, even the likes of Arrowhead in it, what impressed me that day was how strong she was off the last. Like, she just, you know, when you see a horse just run away from everything, I feel she's quite exciting. She is a 4-year-old taking on the 7-year-old Switch from Diesel and getting no weight, which would be a bit of a concern for me. And without knowing the odds, she's the one I'd be on, but she's the type of horse I feel, with the way Willie was talking about the Royal Bond, I feel she'll be putting quite short, and I wouldn't necessarily say that she's a good thing. She should beat Mino De Motte again. But, you know, Switch from Diesel is a very solid rival who's off a little break herself.
12: Ross O'Sullivan trains that one. Good Mare and Bumpers has won novice hurdle races over the distance this season. That's not an issue. Probably the only query is whether she's good enough for the top races, because she found Grade 1 Life Difficult last winter. And you'd probably think that that's the route that Witch's Familiar is going down this winter.
11: I think she's exciting.
12: Witch's Familiar?
11: Yeah.
12: Okay.
11: Yeah.
12: The Grade 2 Denali Chase 305 at Goran Park on Saturday, 2.5 miles on this yielding ground. The 340 then at Goran Park on Saturday, the Like a Butterfly Novice Chase, 2.5 miles, Grade 3 race, yielding ground, 6 runners. They are Shadow Paddy, Bones on Fire, D'Art, Frankie John, Vicar Street and Kilbarry Saint. I like to hear Frankie John has got a chance. I mean, he won his beginners at Galway. I was there that day. Conditions are no issue for Dennis Hogan's horse. I think he's classy enough. He could go close. And obviously there's a lot of talent in Vicar Street. Out of Galileo and Vroom Vroom Mag, what breeding, won nicely at Galway in the colours of JB McManus this summer, and might be more to come now. Trained by Willie Mullins, only 5 runs in his life. It was between the two of them for me when I was doing the tissue.
11: Yeah, I feel Shadow Paddy definitely comes into this. He's
12: progressive over fences.
11: Yeah, so the last day maybe it wasn't the strongest race. He beat Lady Bluebird, who ran okay in second subsequently, and he beat Soir de Garde, who's beaten 11 lengths at Sligo. And the mad thing about Shadow Paddy was, you know, Owen McCarthy had 6 winners in the stall last year, and he was like, ever since then, so 12 months of planning into Listowel, and he went 0 from 20 something. He just couldn't get a winner, had a really unlucky week. And it's not that they weren't running well, he just had an unlucky week. But they love Shadow Paddy, some very familiar faces involved in him, and I quite like him. I think, you know, on this ground, he's a lot of class, he jumps very well. It is a good race, and we don't have the prices, but I'd respect his chances. I definitely feel there's more to come from this horse, and as much as he's given weight away, he's plenty of class.
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14: Yes, you are welcome back to Oriel Park. It's Stephen Doyle here alongside Vinnie Perth for the second half action between Dundalk and Bohemians. If you're just joining us, the home team trailing by a goal to nil, scored by Colin Whelan from the spot in the 26th minute. That's his 13th goal this season. He's just one behind Tommy Lonergan at the top of the goal scoring charts. Most importantly for the visitors, though, it puts them level on 59 points with both Shamrock Rovers and St. Patrick's Athletic, and they just go ahead of Shamrock Rovers by virtue of their better goal difference. You can, of course, listen to that Racing Pod in full on the Gold Out app or wherever you get your podcast. That's where you can listen to the LOI Pod every Wednesday with usually myself, Vinnie Perth and Gareth McGlynn. And Mr. Perth is alongside me now, having watched that first half action. Vinnie, I didn't really get into it with you before the game started, but I was looking at the form table in the SSE Airtricity Premier Division. If you look at the form table over the last 10 games, Bohemians are the top team with 22 points from a possible 30, banging form at the moment. But then you look at the other end, and guess who is being propped up by Sligo Rovers at the bottom?
15: Yeah,
14: it's Dundalk.
15: Dundalk done their work at the start of the season, didn't he, and got the points on the board, and ultimately that'll stand to them. And that's why I have a big fear about the run-in now and the recruitment and players getting players into this club and kick it on, because they can't stand still. The league now is full of teams pushing and pushing, and Cork will come up and you think they're going to invest as well. And so Dundalk just need to be careful to do this business right over the next sort of couple of weeks and pick up a few wins. But from Bowles, you're right, the form of them is absolutely outstanding, Stephen, and all those late goals we spoke about earlier on. But not just that, you look at their bench. I mean, Tarasca has been excellent for a number of years. I know he lost his place, but Niall Moran, really good players. Sadio Diallo, Dale Rooney, Adam McDonald, James Taylor, Paddy Madden is there as well to give a dig out. So, you know, they've got real strength and depth, haven't they, Paul? So you imagine second half will be difficult for Dundalk, and haven't taken some of those chances they created in the first half.
14: Yep, we will have the live and exclusive radio commentary of the two FAI Cup semi-finals next weekend. On Friday night it is Bohemians at home to Waterford, and then on Saturday it is Galway United entertaining Derry City. It's hard to pick out a winner from those four teams, isn't it, Vinny? Like, it could be any combination of those four teams in the final at the Aviva Stadium in November.
15: Yeah, the one I'm excited about is the Galway and Derry. I'd love to see the Galway public get behind that sort of Derry team. I think Galway's a sleeping giant in many ways. I'd love to see them, you know, get to an FAI Cup final and test what they got. What they got in the locker when it comes to support and what people. Sometimes a journey for a football club starts at a big game like that. Kids go to the first ever game, whether it's an FAI Cup, and then the romance of your team then builds from there. So part of me would like to see Galway win that game to see, is this the beginning of something special down there? John Caulfield has done a brilliant job and knows how to win games. So for me, that's a really intriguing game. The other semi-final is, you know, it is difficult to call, but Bowles' current form would make them probably favourites, and in many people's views probably favourites to win the cup. But there's not a lot in between the teams at the moment.
14: No, as we've seen with Waterford, they have been fantastic under Graham Coughlin, and I'd say he might fancy a sneaky win at Daly Mount Park. It's definitely not beyond them, is it?
15: No, and it's the one thing that you've added, isn't it? The fitness levels. You look at people like John Mann now, he's really good form at the moment, as well as Tommy Lonergan, who's had such a good international break, hasn't he, Steve? So he'll come back full of confidence, and Podge is rested, Almond is rested, and Coco, I think he's rested as well. I've seen a picture of him somewhere where he was... let's just say sunning himself. He doesn't take the sun too well, does the Bally Farm man. But
14: Waterford last in the cup final in 2004, were you
15: played in that game, came on late. Alan Reynolds was the player manager at the time, and Alan Kirby scored a wonderful goal, came in off the left wing. There was a second ball on the pitch as well, if some people will remember, and just bent one into the far post. But it was
14: did you get a medal as a sub?
15: Yeah I came on. I'll have you know, second cup final in the row.
14: Galway United, last time they were in it was the 1990-91 final when they beat Shamrock Rovers. Wouldn't it be a real romantic final if it was to be Waterford and Galway United?
15: In case anyone's listening, I shouldn't have been on the bench that day. I'm still not happy about it, but a certain John Martin got in ahead of me. And anyway,
14: well, you're on the bench here at Oriel Park alongside myself for the second half between Dundalk and Bohemians. I should tell you as well, at halftime in the URC, it is Benetton 12, Connacht 17. So it was obviously a good Tuesday, last Tuesday, at the Dexcom Stadium. Connacht in the lead against the Italian side. We'll keep you up to date on that one as we await second half action to get underway here. There is, of course, a full round of fixtures in the First Division this weekend. It is 2-1 to Athlone Town at home to Cork City. Bray 3-0 down now at home against Cove Ramblers. Finn Harps 1, Kerry 0. Wexford 2, Longford Town 0. And Treaty United 0, UCD 1. The latest scores there. Those matches just about to get underway once again. In fact, it's a half an hour gone, I should say, between Treaty and UCD. We're back underway here at Oriel Park. The ball has gone out of play over on that far side for a throw-in to Bohemians in their own half. They are playing from left to right in the second half as we look across at the shed. And Dundalk in their home strip, white shirts, black shorts, white socks. Bohemians in their home strip as well, red shorts, black shorts, red shirts, black shorts, and black socks.
15: To go off topic for one quick second, it's mad, Steve. De Bruyne has scored and Lewandowski has scored, and you think of all them old pros are still doing the business, aren't you, at international level. It's great to see for the two of them.
14: Yep, and as we mentioned in the earlier in the broadcast. It is Ukraine 0, Northern Ireland 2. And as it stands, Northern Ireland top of Group 2 in Nations League B. Wouldn't it be something else if they got into League A under Michael O'Neill? It would be one of the great achievements of many of the former Shamrock Rovers boss. There's a free kick to Dundalk here inside the Bohemians half, and again, as Vinny has pointed out a couple of times, very high line for Bohemians, in line with the edge of the D. Horgan swings it in with the right boot to the edge of the box, diving header from Power to clear it away. Burns, or Buckley I should say, gets the ball, goes back to Horgan, chips it back into the box. Gravosti heads it down. Oh, Warren just slips as he swung his right boot at it, but there was a flag up on the far side for offside, so a free kick out to Bohemians.
15: Yeah, Derek Pender is looking after the set pieces from
14: Bohemians.
15: Yeah, for Bohemians, and I think we asked him a couple of questions about that. Is he okay with the high line? I think Gravoski won the forced header there and was onside, but just, I think it came just in the second phase there, went to Warren, who was cut offside. Just looking a little bit vulnerable for that. They would say they haven't really given a proper chance away. Just something you need to be careful of.
14: There's a long ball forward from the dock, and Clark has it. No, he hasn't kept it in play there. So flag is up. And it's a Bohemians ball again inside their box. So just to give you the attendance for tonight, 3,154. And good old crowd in Oriel Park here.
15: Yeah, balls have played the part, haven't they? You spoke about those extra tickets. It's great we can facilitate as many people as we can. We know the way end in Dundalk is not brilliant, but balls have certainly turned up.
14: Yeah, this team has caught the imagination of the Bohemian supporters. Ball back to Minogue here. He fires a low one into midfield, looking for Tehan, who gets muscled off it by Flores. Here's Devoy on the ball now. Out to Power on the right-hand side. Power's attempted pass blocked by Horgan, who was in close range. Horgan now sends one down the left-hand side, but he's given it away to Devoy. Devoy on the ball now, weaving down the right-hand side. Lays it off to Tierney. He goes back to Power, and then Power back to Hickey, because there was a lot of white shirts around them on the Bohemians' right side. There's no changes made at half-time to either team. Let's just give you a reminder of the lineups. It's Minogue in goal for Dundalk. Back four from right to left. Warren, Anamisahun, Gravosti and Burns. Then it's Buckley and Durbin in midfield. A foul on the far side here on the Bohemians left winger, Connor Parsons. And it's a yellow card for Warren. And they're the two players that collided in that questionable foul that could have been, for the Dundalk supporters anyway, a red card, and for Kieran Gilduff. Parsons got a yellow, and now his marker's got a yellow card now, and a free kick for Bowes.
15: Yeah, it's been a good battle that, hasn't it, in terms of Parsons probably on top of it, and he obviously drove into the box to create the opportunity for that penalty as well, and just needs to be careful now giving away that yellow card, does Warren.
14: So the free kick to be taken by Flores over near the left touchline from range, goes towards the back post. It's a header away by Burns. Tierney leaves the loose ball there for Devoy. Devoy out to Tierney on the right touchline. Then he chalk on his boots there. Goes back to Power just inside the Dundalk half. Now it's to Vaughan. Vaughan head up here as he runs with the ball to Devoy. And Devoy back to Power near the halfway line. And then it's back into the Bohemians half for Byrne, the centre back. Flores. Oh, Vaughan tried to dummy the pass there, but Whelan wasn't alive to it. And it comes back to Barnes, who goes back to Minogue. And Minogue launches a long ball from the edge of a six-yard box, looking for Gasha. He was always going to lose out in the air there to Byrne, though. It was about a foot and a half over him. And then a ball knocked out towards the end line. Hickey's going to try and shepherd this one out. And a great tenaciousness there from Leo Gasha. But ultimately it goes out for a throw into Bohemians deep in their own half. Just to finish that Dundalk team, Buckley and Durbin in midfield, Clark right side, Horgan left, and then Tehan in the hole behind Gasha. It is Bohemians with Walters in goal. Back four from right to left, Power, Hickey, Byrne and Mullen. And then it's Devoy and Flores, centre midfield, Tierney on the right side, Parsons on the left, and Vaughan playing alongside Whelan.
15: It's been a real struggle for Gasha up front, hasn't it, tonight, Stephen, from Dundalk. And I think if you don't have a focal point up front, particularly the way they play, it's a real struggle for them.
14: Yeah, we mentioned Keeney in the first, or Kenny I should say, in the first half, but of course the loss of Arubi, a real strong target man, who was also got a transfer out of the club during the summer. Just seen a foul here on 8 Durbin, who's down holding his knee. He's back up on his feet though, limping a little bit here.
15: Yeah, but that's one of them, you know, the back to play, felt a little bit of contact and threw himself on the ground, actually hurt himself the way he threw himself on the ground. Ball's bent, not overly happy with it. Referee didn't have a lot of choice there just to give the free kick.
14: Burns launched a long ball from the halfway line. It's headed across by Anna Sion to Grabowski, who was charging into the box. Cleared away though by Hickey. He showed too much of that ball to the Bohemians defender. Now Durbin plays the ball out to Horgan on the left. He has to stretch really high to head that one, but he couldn't at full stretch direct it to a teammate, and it goes out for a goal kick to the visitors.
15: Yeah, Dundalk have been very, very direct tonight. All set pieces come into the box. Durbin just trying to fire one out to Horgan. Got to get to Darrell's feet and let him get a power in that position. That's been their 1A in here tonight. That and set pieces. Lacked a little bit of quality at times, Dundalk.
14: Well, Tierney goes down. Looked like he might have got an elbow from behind from Burns, but ultimately Tierney then fails Burns, and it's a free kick to Dundalk. Burns slides the free across to Anna Sahun.
15: And I think we might see a change of shape at Dundalk possibly in this half, and he just haven't been at it, and Bluff will make a bit of a change, and he often goes to a back three in the middle of games.
14: Yeah, we saw them do that. Was it the Loud Derby, I think, the last time we were here, Vinny? Here's Horgan now with the throw in quickly into the box for Gasha. He gets dispossessed again by Hickey. Hickey out to Tierney on the right side. He's got a player ahead of him. It's Whelan. He tries to pass it to him. It's a real hefty challenge by Anna Massoon. He takes man and ball and concedes the throw in. And now Tierney's gone down holding his face. I didn't see that. Looked like it was off the ball. And Tierney's looking up at the fourth official. So ultimately it finishes with a throw in to Bohemian. So
15: yeah, just coming together with points.
14: So Harvey Warren is going to be replaced. And there you have it. It is Igor Vasanen coming on for Harvey Warren. Just 18 years of age, Igor Vasanen, making his 7th appearance of the season, formerly of Shamrock Rovers. 7th league appearance, that is. He made 2 appearances in the cup this season.
15: Yeah, it's not a change of shape, but it's sort of a different role. I think ultimately Burns will go into that right back position and Vasanen will play as the left sort of full. So it's a couple of changes. You can understand that change. Yellow card, and Parsons has been so good as well on the left wing.
14: Yeah, and already seen Parsons getting on the ball, Burns going in behind him, and then the ball comes out to Tien. He gets fouled out by Mullen. And we are going to have another booking for the Bohemians left back. Damien McGrath, the referee tonight, flashing the yellow once again.
15: I think that was for Jordan Flores, wasn't it, in the midfield? And it was just a lazy leg from Jordan. I think Tien made the most of it. Again, another set piece. This has been Dundalk's in. Ball's keeping that really, really high line. It's about 15 yards inside Ball's half, but they're about 10 yards outside their own box.
14: There's Burns with the free. Tien comes off the back of his head, up in the air, caught by Walters. Walters then throws that ball out to the left wing. Was he a quarterback when he's in the States? That's a great throw. Vaughan now on the ball, plays the ball through the middle, but he's giving it away. And now it's Bassin on the ball. But now it's come back out to a Durbin. Durbin to Horgan. Horgan on the halfway line, gives it to Bassin on the overlapping run. He passes inside to Tien, shows too much of that to Devoy. He gets it to Tierney. Tierney tackled by Durbin. Tierney just happy enough to hurdle Durbin as he came in to slide that ball out of play for a Bowes throw-in.
15: I just wonder the mindset of the sort of Bowes at the moment. They're 1-0 up. This is the pressure games. You know, they are in a title race. They try to pretend they're not, but they absolutely are. 3 top teams on 59 points, and I just wonder where their brain is at this moment.
14: Well, it's a great ball from Mullen into the path of Vaughan. He's got Durbin behind him, and Durbin stood his ground. Vaughan couldn't get past him with the ball, and he gets it back to his keeper, Minogue. High clearance down over the halfway line, headed down by Mullen to Flores. Flores back to Mullen. Mullen down the left to Parsons. Parsons has it. Burns all over his back. Goes down. But wins a throw-in. Taken by Flores to Devoy in the halfway line.
15: And just a touch on Bowes again, Steve-O, in terms of the mindset. And they haven't played overly well tonight, have they? They haven't been poor, but there's nobody you go, oh, he's been brilliant. So they're just playing within themselves at the moment. And in this league, as we know, with late goals is not enough, and you wonder whether it's time maybe Reynolds and O'Donnell turn to the bench and see if they got something else there, just a little spark. It often happens in games like this when you're going for league, it's just a little bit of tension and just needs to be released by somebody, and quite often it's someone off the bench does that.
14: Just to confirm, Vinny, Wiles Mullen went in the book that time. Yellow card for the Bowes man.
15: All right, Vinny's off the Specsavers.
14: Yeah, well, you can have my glasses here if you want.
15: I should have known. Jordan never gets booked anyway. He's too nice for that. The Wigan man.
14: Yeah, the Wigan man. Northern Soul all-nighter. Here's Vassanen on the ball, driven back over the halfway line, passing back to his goalkeeper under pressure from Tierney. Minogue sends it long down the middle, and again, it's right through all the outfield players and back to Walters. Walters with a pass out to Byrne. Byrne now, the left of the two Bohemian centre halves, with the right footed pass out to Mullen. Mullen just being driven back to his own goal with Clark all over him. And it's gone out of play now off Byrne. No, in fact, it went over Dundalk man last, so therefore a Bohemian throw in. Just past the 57 minute mark, it's still Dundalk nil, Bohemians 1. That Collie Whelan penalty in the first half separating the sides.
15: You wouldn't feel, from a Bowes perspective, they've done enough here, have they, to win this game, or certainly aren't in over control of it. And while Dundalk have lacked a little bit of quality tonight and short of a couple of players, you still feel they're in the game. You still feel there's a half chance on the way for them, and it's up to Bowes to go and win this game and go and win the league from this point of view.
14: Oh, here's Gashin latching onto a ball just outside the Bowes box. He goes out to the right side, pulls it back for Burns. He tries to side put it into the far corner, but it gets blocked away, and then Mullen gets the ball. And as he goes to run out, he gets tackled, a hefty tackle from the former Bowes man, Keith Buckley, and earns a free kick for his team just outside his box.
15: Oh, really good play from Gashi. It gets down to the end line and he just pulls it back, and Burns comes flying in and that inverted run, and he should really kick it with his laces straight across the goalkeeper. He tries it, it's a good block, and all of a sudden then it clears the noise in this main stand, but clears the Mullen, and all of a sudden Buckley does what Buckley does great, accidentally on purpose catches you as you're clearing it, and it's a free for Bowes and just takes the sting out of the game.
14: Yeah, it's the PA system here, which is quite loud. It reminds me when I saw ACDC in the Aviva Stadium a few years ago. You just saw a banner produced on the far side there with the Shed side supporters. Just said Dundalk stands with the Garvahy Road. Of course, the standoff there between the Garvahy Road residents and the men trying to march down the road. Dundalk showing their support there for the Garvahy Road residents, and one of the local bands from around here were up playing there during the week, the Mary Wallopers. Here's Grivosti on the ball now, goes back to his goalkeeper Minogue then plays it out to the right hand side. Mullen gets there before Burns slides in to tackle him and puts it out of play. Mullen with the ball now to take the throw in.
15: It's been such a bitty match, hasn't it, Stephen? Like little scraps and fouls, and can't blame the referee for that. Lots of little small little moments, lack of little quality. Hasn't been a great advertisement. There's no point pretending it is, but at the same time, this is what tension brings when you're on going for a league title from Bowes' point of view. I think they're better than what they played tonight, but ultimately they're the ones in the lead at the moment.
14: Oh, this is great stuff here on the right side from Trevor Clark. He's got to pass two players. Now he's being marked here by Keane Byrne, and just he crosses, he slips, and the ball's gone out of play over the end line on this near side, his far side, from his perspective, and it's a goal kick to Bowes. I've seen a few players slipping tonight, Vinny. I just wonder, obviously the artificial pitch, you can tell me a bit more of the kind of boots you should be wearing on a wet night in an artificial pitch.
15: Yeah, I think they'd be comfortable enough in the moulds if they need them tonight, but it can be... Oh. Just took a chance there at the clearance, but
14: Walters
15: can be
14: almost got caught with Gashin.
15: Yeah, it can be an awkward one. I think I'm just looking at this Bowes team thinking who's done well for them, and I spoke a good bit about Parsons. The other one that's gone under the radar, Keane Byrne, has been excellent for them, hasn't he?
14: Yeah.
15: Has been over the last number of weeks, and he's just been unflustered in everything he's done. A good tackle from him there right on cue.
14: Yeah, I think you really came of age during those European matches earlier in the summer, played a key part in those due to the injury to Sam Todd. Todd still not back in the squad due to injury. Well, Whelan tried to flick a ball there, but it looks like there was a collision of heads there, accidental, between Anna Massoon and the Bow centre forwards. So the referee has just stopped play and called for the Bohemians physio team there to have a look.
15: I'd say that might be the end of Colin Whelan's night tonight. I mean, he's had a good run of it lately. I'd be surprised if he stepped on, and not because of that. I think they're ready to make this triple change.
14: Yes, so three substitutions. James Taylor, Douglas James Taylor, Zane Myers and Sadu Diallo all ready to come on. So going off for Bohemians, Harry Vaughan, Colin Whelan and Senan Mullen. Substitution made in the 62nd minute. So a raft of changes there made by the Bohemians gaffer Alan Reynolds. Sadu Diallo, of course, signed from Derry City in the close season. He's on to make his 16th league appearance this season.
15: Oh, it's a good bench, isn't it, to come on. You imagine that will mean Jordan Flores will go into the left back position, that's straight enough, and Diallo will go into midfield. Morris will play on this right wing, and obviously Douglas James Taylor will lead the line. But the exciting part for me, and I think it's his best position, and I know Vaughan has done really well, Ross Tierney now plays in that 10. I think Bowes are a better team when he's in there. I think he's a better player when he's in there, and I just like the look of the structure of this. And you imagine he's on the ball now, but imagine he can cause all sorts of problems in there.
14: It's the 19th appearance of the season for Zane Myers, who was brought in from Hull City initially on loan but then signed permanently. And then the 20th appearance for Douglas James Taylor. Himself and Myers have 8 goals between them this season, and Myers did score against Dundalk earlier in the year.
15: What's the feeling being around Daly Mount on Myers, Steve? I've seen him live a few times, and he's in and out of games. He's like that winger that does days where he's outstanding and other days he just doesn't do enough.
14: It was a free kick just fired at him there, but too much pace on it from the left touchline from Flores. It goes out over the end line. Myers giving the thumbs up to appreciate the pass. But I think a lot of Bohemian supporters maybe feel that he should have got more game time. They were kind of excited by what they saw. Good pace, you know, he's got a trick in him, and good at cutting in off that right wing, taking shots with his left foot. But obviously Reynolds and McDonald just not happy with the contributions they were getting from him, and that's why he's had to bide his time, I think, on the bench mostly.
15: I think Harry Vaughan has played a big part in that, hasn't he, Steve-O, in terms of being so good over the last number of weeks or a couple of months, and meant that Ross Tierney has to be in this Bowles team, and Ross has had to operate narrow off that right-hand side, and I think they feel they've got more control of the game when Tierney plays. They've got more sort of options. It's almost that little box in midfield, and he joins in.
14: Here's Gravosti on the ball now, plays it out to Vasanen. Takes a touch and takes a run down the left side, but he just put that out of play under pressure from Myers, and it will be a throw in to Bohemian. So we're just coming up on 65 minutes. It's 1-0 to the away team here, as Bohemian's up to hold on to the 3 points and keep themselves in the title run in. After tonight, Bohemians will have just 4 games left to play. Same as St. Patrick's Athletic, who are also on 59. Well, Shamrock Rovers also on 59. Have 5 games left to play. And of course, there is that massive, massive Dublin derby coming on Monday week after the FAI Cup semi-final on the Friday. That's at Tallaght Stadium.
15: It's a big ask, but it's in Bowles' hands, Steve-O. Big ask. It's in their hands. Just win your 4 matches. I think if they win the 4 matches, they are champions.
14: They will be champions, of course, because they have to go, or they will play St. Patrick's Athletic as well. Now, ball is squirted out from a tackle out to the left-hand side for Flores, but he's given that ball away, and the dog now working it up the right-hand side. Here's Clark again with a bit of pace. Oh, he just shows too much of that to Devoy, who shows great intelligence to snatch that ball away. Gave it to Byrne, and then Byrne gave it to Flores. He gets tackled. It goes out for a throw-in in front of the shed.
15: And the shed gets going a little bit now, and it's Clark there. I think he's a shadow of the player he once was, isn't he, in terms of the injuries he's had have caught up with him. But brilliant from Dawson Devoy there.
14: Oh, it's a brilliant bit of play there as well to get Myers released on the right hand side. It was Parsons gave him the ball. Here's Power now trying to square the ball from inside the Dundalk box, but there's a challenge from Buckley and it goes out for a corner kick. Buckley, of course, signed from Bohemians as Dundalk were coming up from
15: if
14: the Balls first
15: won the
14: division
15: league and he had an open top bus, would Buckley drive it? I reckon he would. Dundalk now are about to act. Would you have been a threat? Balls from set pieces as well. Dundalk, this has been their Achilles heel.
14: So there's going to be a corner kick taken by Jordan Flores, the left footer on the near side. He's in front of the travelling Bohemian supporters. So it's an in-swinger. Two red shirts inside the 6-yard box. Four now. It's Hickey at the back post. Oh, it's a goal for Bohemians. It's been fired in by the substitute. No, in fact, was it Parsons got the last touch? Or was it the substitute, James Taylor? Hickey headed it down. It's ended up in the back of the net. And I think Tierney might be the player who's claiming it. He's gone over to celebrate in front of the away supporters. He's doubled their lead. With 67 minutes on the clock, midway through the second half, it's Dundalk 0, Bohemians 2.
15: Yeah, it's absolutely shocking from Dundalk from a defensive point of view. It's a loopy one into the back post and Hickey wins the force contact, heads it back in 3-4 yards. And I think it's that man James Taylor scores from 3 yards, Stephen, doesn't he?
14: We're just late awaiting a replay here on our monitors. It was a well-won corner in the first place by Darragh Power, who made that overlapping run.
15: But it's so easy. We spoke this week in the pod, didn't we, about how much Dundalk have struggled to defend set pieces. They haven't done it well enough all season. They've been in this game at different stages, but really, really poor. It's nothing more than a floating cross into the back post. It's a good delivery from Flores, as you'd expect. Simple header. Kilduff was just about to make a triple change. It doesn't make it in time.
14: Well, it is Ross Tierney claiming it.
15: Yeah.
14: And the goal scored by him brings him up to 10 for the season in the league.
15: Well, I'll tell you what, Steve, it was either him or James Taylor. Had the two of them standing free inside Dundalk 6-yard box. And you asked me during the week, how do you fix that as a manager, and do you work in the training ground? No, you get your bloody players to mark people inside the 6-yard box. And the experience that's out on that pitch from Dundalk have to do a lot better than that.
14: As a shot from range there from Clark is blocked away, and now it's Power coming away with the ball down the right side. He's been marked very closely by Vassen, and good defending by him high up the pitch. But here's Myers on the ball now, receiving it from the void down the right wing. He's got Taylor ahead of him, but he gives it inside to Tierney. Tierney sees a free man on the outside. It's Connor Parsons, takes the ball in the box. He's trying to go around the outside. The player fires a shot, it takes deflection, it's gone out for a corner kick. It was a great chance for a third goal, but Parsons couldn't find the back of the net.
15: Yeah, and this is why I think Dundalk bowls are better when they have Tierney in it. It is Myers who jacks a lot of pace into it. He was part of that combination that won the corner, and pace, and all of a sudden then you get Ross Tierney driving through the middle of it, picks out a brilliant ball to Parsons. He's one on one on the left hand side, tries to check onto his right, bending into that far post. Ultimately, good defender from Dundalk, but now they're under pressure again, defending another set piece where they've struggled all season long.
14: It's an in swinger from the far side towards the back post. It's headed towards the goal line and it's just blocked away there. In fact, it came off Tierney last. It was Jordan Flores with the header. He felt he was going to hit the back of the net, but it came off his own man and out for a goal kick.
15: Oh my Lord God, Jordan Flores is standing at the back post, similar to what Hickey had just scored. He's freedom of Oriel Park from a header from 4 yards. It's really unlucky from him. He's trying to head it back into the area. And from Kieran Cadu's point of view, where are his players? Get touch tight to people and mark. It's not good enough.
14: Ball up in the air. Dawson Devoy heads it. Then it's Diallo. It's a bit of head tennis going on here. Buckley, Devoy, back to Buckley, takes it down on the ground. His pass blocked by Tierney. It comes out for James Taylor. James Taylor just crowded out there. And the ball is knocked forward here into the path of Leo Gasha. But Hickey comes in just to take the ball off him. Kicks it off the Dundalk man. And it has gone out for a throw in to Bohemians deep in their own half.
15: Great scenes in Oriel Park, wasn't it? Ross Tierney right in front of the Balls fans, and a huge contingent there. They probably didn't get a great view of the first goal, but I tell you what, they got a great view of the second one right in front of them, and they really enjoyed that moment. Dundalk now going to make that treble change. Kilduff had planned that with 1-0 down in mind, and it's going to be really difficult for now to get back into this game.
14: Now, Power with the throw in to Diallo. And Power and Tehan have collided here on the touchline. There's a few players getting involved now. Kieran Gallup was looking for a whistle. He got one eventually. Free kick taken quickly. Morgan brings it down the left side. He's gone around outside the Bohemians defence, puts the cross in. It's headed away by Flores. Dropping for Tehan here. He's just trying to get it down on the ground. He does. Plays it back to Buckley. Buckley finds Horgan on the left side. Horgan puts it down, the ball into the box. Hickey clears away. And then Tierney comes in, wins a free kick as Horgan was about to take the ball. He brought the ball forward and fired it into the back of the net, but it is a free kick out to Bohemians. And here is the triple substitution. So they are bringing off Trevor Clark. He's replaced by Declan McDade, another former Bowes player. Leo Gashett is going off as well. He's replaced by Keane Dillon. And then a player who has been out of action for a long period. He was back on the bench for their last match. It is Norman Garbutt. And he is going to replace A. Durbin. So that's the triple substitution for Dundalk in the 72nd minute. And it really is all like-for-like swaps. So Garbutt, sure a lot of Dundalk supporters glad to see him back making his 12th appearance of the season. It's the first time he's played since getting injured earlier this term.
15: I'm sure when you interview Cliff after, I mean, look, there's still what, a good 18 minutes to go, but he'd be so frustrated from defending that set piece to Steve. He was about to make that triple change and inject a bit of energy and freshness into the team. And we kept saying they weren't playing overly well either, were Bowles, but you felt you were in the game, didn't you, in terms of it's just one big chance may come their way. But he'd be so frustrated. That change wasn't able to be made. And the real lack of quality in the defending of Dundalk from set pieces has been their Achilles heel all season and again tonight.
14: Yeah, Keane Dillon they brought in from QPR. He's got one goal in his 8 league appearances so far. And McDade, as I mentioned, formerly of Bohemians, played 3 seasons there before going to Athlone Town. And then Dundalk scored in the last match. That's it, 3-2 to beat here against Shelburne a couple of weeks ago. If he can get a goal here and half the deficit for them, and give them a chance going into the closing stages of trying to get a point from this one. But it's Bohemians in control here with a 2-0 lead and just past 73
15: minutes. And
14: the goal
15: difference is tipping away ever so nicely as well, isn't it, Steve?
14: Yeah, they've got 2 more goals now than Shamrock Rovers in that particular column. I should say plus 2 better than Shamrock Rovers. Now, scrap for the ball here on this near touchline. Power knocks a long one into the centre, and it's Anna Massoon chasing, gets pushed over by James Taylor. So a free kick to Dundalk. Just to remind you that the Off the Ball Rugby Roadshow is coming to your province after successful shows in Leinster and Connacht. We're heading to the Affiday Stadium on Tuesday, October 6th, and then we're taking over Páirc Uí Chaoimh on Friday, October 16th. Get your tickets while you still can at offtheball.com/events. 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Hashtag never stop competing. Here's Anna Massoon. Just gets that ball through to Tehan. He looked like he was under pressure. And might cough up possession. Gravosti to Buckley. And then it's out to on the left hand side. There's a cross in. Oh, it's cleared away by Defoy. And that's gone out for a goal kick because it went off Keane Dillon on the way through. But it was a good run down that left hand side from Norman Garbutt, the substitute, to square the ball.
15: Yeah, Garbutt's done well since he came on. As you said, he missed a lot of him this season, and the idea behind him coming in gives a little bit of freedom for Horgan just to go on almost a free roll. When they don't have the ball, he play in midfield, which isn't Darrell's strong point, but he'd be given the freedom of the park to go and play.
14: Now the ball is with Burns on the right, leaves it there for McDade. He goes back to Buckley. Now it's to Anna Massoun. Gravosti. Here's Vasanen. Back to Gravosti. And now it's back with the goalkeeper, Minogue. Minogue from just outside his box clips that ball forward down the right side. It's headed in the air by Flores and then by Byrne to Connor Parsons. And then it's poked out of play by McDade. And it will be a throw in to Bohemians over in front of the shed. Well, despite the fact that Bohemians haven't had a a great record here in most recent years. In fact, looking to the last few meetings under head-to-head, in the last 11 meetings, Dundalk have won 3, Bohemians 5, drawn 3, but in Louth, Dundalk have 4 wins in the last 7 meetings, Bowes just 2 and 1 draw. Here's Flores claiming possession after a poor ball forward by Burns, then gets it to Tierney. Tierney tries to feed it forward for James Taylor, but Taylor went the wrong way around Anna Massone, who claims it back for Dundalk. He gives it to Grabowski. Now it's Garbutt on the left side. Garbutt immediately passes it down that left wing to Horgan. Back heel for Garbutt, who just didn't get there in time. It goes out for a throw in. It was a decent idea from the two players, but throw to Bowes.
15: Yeah, Dundalk are still tipping away, just trying to stay in the game, but just lacking enough quality to create enough chances. But interesting change.
14: Yeah, another substitution for Bohemians in the 77th minute. Coming off is Connor Parsons, and he is replaced by Dale Rooney. Not a bad change there to make so late in the game.
15: No, it touched on their bench being so strong, isn't it? And Dale Rooney's really exciting footballer for them, but Parsons being excellent for them tonight, really put Dundalk on the back foot on that left hand side.
14: Yeah, 3 goals and 4 assists and 21 appearances for Rooney tonight this season. He did have an injury earlier in the year, and that kind of meant that he lost out on his starting place. But certainly brings a lot of quality into the closing stages. Tierney on the ball now to Power, to Diallo, back to Tierney. Nice little triangle there. Then Tierney fires it down the right channel. James Taylor runs onto it this time. He's just outside the box waiting for support. Tierney's behind him. Instead, he tries to give it to Myers, and that gives Dundalk a chance to win it back here. Garbutt back to Vasanen. His ball forward to Dillon. Dillon got it back to Garbutt, then it's given away to Hickey. And now it's with Byrne.
15: Hickey's had some mad moments, and I expect to see them every so often. But I'll tell you what, he's also defended really well in the middle of the game, you know. Really good play from him.
14: You don't know what you're going to get from him sometimes, yeah. Do you? Here's Horgan now, just inside his own half. Plays it to Tien. Tien back to Grabowski. Grabowski out to the 16, Vasanen to Garbutt. Then Garbutt gives it away to Diallo. And then Diallo gets a power. Power gets pushed over by the New Zealander. And is happy just to take the free kick.
15: From Dundalk's point of view, Stephen, what have we got? We've got 12 minutes left in this game. They need this season to end and end quickly, don't they? It's been a really poor run of late, and just looks like they look like they've run out of ideas, and people are cotton onto them a little bit. They're expecting the high press and touched on the defensive woes when it comes to set pieces, but enough needs just to regather this club and regather this group and bring a bit of freshness back into it and a bit of hunger back in. They started the season so well. They look really tired at the moment.
14: Now, free kick forward to James Taylor, tries to head it down. It's collected by Vasanen, but then he gets dispossessed near the end line by Myers. Myers leaves it there for Tierney. Back to Myers, running towards the end line. Buckley puts in a tackle, gets it back. Good challenge by him. Ooh. Then tries to pass to Grabowski, but Tierney comes in to take possession. Hits a shot, it takes deflection up in the air and over the crossbar for a corner kick to Bohemians. Poor stuff there from Dundalk to give away possession like that. Some interesting scorelines in the first division. I was telling you, Wexford were 2-0 up against Longford Town down at Ferry Carrick, but it's now 2-2 in that game. Treaty United now trailing by 3-0 against UCD. Finn Harps were 1-0 up against Kerry. It's now 2-1 to the men from the Kingdom. Bray have won back, just trailing by 3-1 at home to Cove Ramblers, and it's still at Lonetown 2, Cork City 1. Here's the corner kick from the far side. Hickey gets a header at the near post, but he's put that one out for a goal kick to Dundalk.
15: And my love of the of the old timer, Steve-O, is still going on. De Bruyne is scoring for Belgium, and now Lukaku. Lewandowski scoring as well. Yes. Poland, it's great to see. I don't know how our friends up the north are doing. Let's hope they're winning.
14: It is 3-0 now, would you believe, Vinny? Northern Ireland 3-0 up. And there's a second goal for their centre half, Kieron Brown, in that game away to Ukraine. So they will be top of their table after the end of this, they may not be after the 4 matches, they are after the 3 matches still to go, because Northern Ireland have a game on the 5th against Georgia at home. There has been another change for Bohemians. That's come in the 81st minute. More than a minute. Zane Myers trying to So the pair of boosters down the right hand side gets tackled out. It's going out for a throw in, and it is a Bohemians ball.
15: It's been a brilliant night for Alan Reynolds, hasn't it, in terms of being able to empty his bench, get people game time. They've been comfortable enough. There was times in the, they haven't played overly well tonight, but they've won. They look like they're about to win comfortably. Just need to keep concentrate for the next 5-10 minutes.
14: Yeah, he's brought Darragh Power off and replaced him with the former Sligo Rovers player Niall Moran.
15: He's had some bench stable at his disposal, hasn't he, in terms of Diallo, Moran coming in.
14: Is it too early for them to be thinking of the FAI Cup semi-final?
15: No, it's not too early, because Dundalk haven't put them under enough pressure. And football has an awful habit of giving you a kick in the backside when you least expect it. Dundalk have been a threat from set pieces all night, so there may be moments like that, but all this game is being played to our right-hand side into the sort of, people know it, the opposite to the town, and we've never put a name on that far end. It's the standard end.
14: Well, as it stands, Bohemians are second place down the league, just behind Pats on goal difference and just ahead of Rovers on goal difference, because they're all on 59 points. Here's a free kick for Bowes, 18 up from the end line, and it's swung in from the left boot of Dale Rooney, but it's caught by Minogue at the back post. Minogue looks out, rolls the ball to Burns. Burns to Gravosti on the edge of the box, and then it's out to Vassanen on this near side, to Buckley, infield to Tien. Tien with a first time touch to go around Diallo, who then fells him. And it's a free kick to Dundalk just inside their own half. Hogan now will take this. And there's going to be a substitution made before that. It's the former Bray Wanderers man, Harry Groom, coming on for Ronan Tehan. And his former club, the Seagulls, are now 4-1 down to the Cove Ramblers at the Carlisle grounds. Groom gets an early touch with a short free kick from Hogan. Then it's played out to the number 14, Garbutt. Gets to the end line, tries to play the ball across, but there's a block there by Myers. The ball's still on the pitch. Tierney clears up the field to Devoy. Devoy gets around Groom. He's got support on the inside from Dale Rooney. He takes it himself, though, and then he tries to play the ball to Douglas Taylor. He's in the left channel. Oh, just a brilliant tackle there from Anna Massoon. Puts a left foot out, gets the ball away from him, but Rooney's in there to snatch up the loose one. McDade gets a touch, but Rooney still has the ball here. Gets it to Moran. Moran now to Myers. Myers on the right hand side. Plays it back to Diallo. Diallo now on the ball, looks left, then decides to pass it out right to Moran, to Devoy. Nice little first touch pass to Tierney, but it was cleared away, and Diallo gets it again just inside the Dundalk half. Now it's with Byrne on the halfway line. He has a look up, plays it to Flores on the left hand side. He's playing left back now since Mullen went off the pitch. Now it's infield here to Tierney. He's on the edge of the box to James Taylor. James Taylor spins away from one white shirt. There's another in his way, and then another, and he manages to poke it back to Moran. Couldn't find space to turn and shoot. It's with Devoy to Tierney, and now there's a ball into the box here. There's a first time shot there from Jordan Flores. It's taking a nick on the way through. Off Gravosti makes a block. Corner kick to Bohemians once again. 84 minutes on the clock. Dundalk trailing 2-0.
15: Yeah, Bowles are in full control now. And lovely one touch pass, and probably best phase of play from Bowles since maybe in the first half. Oh, a lot of one touch football. Again, another set piece. Dundalk will have to really, really concentrate. Now, swinger this time.
14: Yeah. It's a left-footed shot for a corner kick from Rooney. Byrne was coming in there at the near post, tried to flick it in, but he directs it wide, and it will be a goal kick to Dundalk.
15: Just a real sense around the ground, isn't it, that this game is done and Bowles have the points in the bag with 5 minutes to go. At the moment, I'm not seeing a grandstand finishing coming.
14: Well, Dundalk will have played 33 matches after tonight, so they'll only have 3 left, and they're on 41 points. So they will be level still with Derry City and only one ahead of Shelburne. You wouldn't say the European football, if they can get fourth and Bohemians won the cup, is out of question. But I know, listening to some Dundalk supporters, there was even a little bit of pessimism about them maybe looking over their shoulders, because Drogheda United are the team in second from bottom position. They're on 34 points and now with the game in hand. So they could maybe go within 4 points of Dundalk. Here's Anna Massahun on the ball, plays it out to Burns, and Burns out to McDade on the right wing. McDade has Flores in front of him, crosses into the box, header away from Moran. James Taylor there to head it down to Moran, who chased after it. Moran on the right wing, plays up the right side to looking for Tierney. Anna Masson clears it away, but it came off Tierney last, and it's out for a throw-in. And Bassinen, who was about to take it, is just told by the referee to take a few yards back. Now it's Anna Masson. Anna Masson to Grafosti. And Grafosti just chips that ball up the left channel. It's headed down by Dillon to Garbutt. Garbutt now goes around the outside of Moynihan. He goes down and he wins a penalty kick. And Vinnie Perth beside me shaking his head feels that's a lucky call, mate. No, wait a minute. What's he? He's telling about him.
15: Oh, he's giving a penalty, Stephen Garbutt.
14: The penalty.
15: Garbutt ends up 1v1 and he just manufactures a bit of contact. It's an awful decision in my view.

0: Well, who would you want standing over this? None other than Daryl Horgan, an expert from the spot. He has had 4 penalties converted this season, 4 out of 4. He's up against the Bohemians goalkeeper, Paul Walters. Here's Horgan. Oh, Walters got a hand to it, but it goes up into the roof of the net. And Horgan has half the deficit laid on here. Could Dundalk have a miraculous comeback and take a point from this? There's still time. Horgan charges back with the ball under his obster, and he plays it down on the centre point of the pitch. 88 minutes on the clock. It's Dundalk 1, Bohemians 2.
1: Yeah, this has been a really sort of quiet night in Oriel Park. There hasn't been a lot going on. The Balls fans have made most of the noise. But I tell you what, you're about to hear the Oriel roar now for the next 3-4 minutes plus injury time. The shed is up for it now. Dundalk will have a grandstand finish. It's a really harsh call on Balls. I don't agree with it. Dundalk will probably say they deserve it, but a couple of decisions didn't go their way in the first half. But let's enjoy the ride, Steve-O. Late drama, always in our league.
0: Absolutely. We've got a dramatic title run in, and we've also got a dramatic few minutes here to finish off at Oriel Park. The ball launched out to the Bohemians left-hand side to Flores. Knocks it on with his head. James Taylor brings it down onto the pitch. Plays it back to Diallo. Diallo plays it across to Myers. Myers has support from Moran, but he holds onto the ball. Devoy's beside him. Turns away from Bassadin. Gives it to Hickey. Hickey back to Walters. Dylan chasing Albert. Oh, Walters not convincing there with his control. Out to Byrne. Oh, Byrne has just taken out one of the Dundalk players on the edge of the box. It's going to be a free kick here. I think it might have been Harry Groom. Is there going to be a card here? Yep. It's a red card. It's a red card for Keane Byrne. The Dundalk player was cleared through on goal. And all of a sudden, Bohemians down to 10 men, having just conceded a penalty kick to Daryl Horgan. Wow! The excitement here is unbelievable. 89 minutes on the clock. Bows down to 10.
1: Yeah, well, one goal has changed everything. Dundalk have been poor tonight, but all of a sudden they've got a sense of energy. So has the crowd. The shed I spoke about, the main stand we're in, just gets a little bit noisier. It's a little bit of indecision from Bowles, a little bit of panic. Hickey goes back to his keeper. Walters doesn't cover himself in glory. Gets the ball stuck under his feet. Plays a hospital pass to the defender. And all of a sudden, Dundalk were on the front foot. And just takes, Keane Byrne just takes him out. It's a tough call, but I think it's the correct one. Horgan now will fancy this, and so will Bobby Burns over it.
0: And that's Keane Byrne out for 3 matches, which is a massive,
1: knock-on
0: massive
1: effect is huge.
0: For Bohemians, that's a huge blow for them in terms of the title run-in. And there's a free kick here to come. Daryl Horgan to take it, and not for the first time. Paul Walters looking a little bit shaky between the sticks for Bohemians, and he has really put his team in hot water here. 3 minutes of time added on. Kieran Kilduff has just looked at the court official, stunned. Here's the free kick. Oh, it's come off the top, the crossbar. It was Bobby Burns hitting with his left foot from about 20 yards, and he just clips the top of the crossbar. That is unbelievable. The gasps around the stadium here, you can hear it. Unbelievable. What a finish to this game we're having. And the boos raining down here from the main stand at Oriel Park. They're not happy with the fourth official adding on 3 minutes. What do you think, Vinny?
1: Yeah, well, 3 minutes is ridiculous. When Bowles have made full substitution and the Dundalk have made 4, so there's been enough stoppages. There's been incidents. There's been a few bits and pieces. The odd physio on the pitch. Should be more than 3 minutes, but that's by the way. Let's just enjoy this last 3 minutes.
0: Oh, the drama, this tight running. Can you imagine how the supporters at Talla and in Inchicore are feeling right now? Listening to this game, they are hoping that somehow Dundalk can come up with a goal to see Bohemians drop 2 points here when it looked like they were in full control with a 2-0 lead. Here's Ross Tierney down the left-hand side. He gets bundled over the edge of the box, but the referee says no foul. Free kick, or goal kick, I should say, to Dundalk. Time is running out. Just over a minute and 20 seconds played here. It's Dundalk 1, Bohemians 2. Bohemians as it stands up 59 points, level with Shamrock Rovers and St. Patrick's Athletic in terms of points. Bowles are second in second position with a better goal difference than Shamrock Rovers, who they will meet on Monday week in the league after their Cup semi-final next Friday. Don't forget, you can listen to live and exclusive commentary of those two FBI Cup finals. Bohemians at home to Waterford next Friday, and Galway at home to Derry City on Saturday, live on Off the Ball.
1: Oh, Bowles have it. I think Hickey has a blood on his forehead, so he has to come off. It'll be a minute down to 9 men.

0: handballs will be. You have to get treatment. They're the rules of the game. It's, I think this is really harsh on balls.
1: Well, this is where, this is where the metal of title contenders is tested, Vinny, isn't it? Because you've got to survive these moments. Yep. You've got to show you're able to navigate your way through these problems. And Bohemians have been so lucky with injuries. Well, I say lucky, but they've managed their squad so well in terms of fitness this season. They haven't had many injuries. But now they are down to nine. But I can tell you, Dundalk also have Keane Dillon off the pitch as well. So it's, at the moment, 10-9. And Bohemians still have just maybe under 30 seconds. He might go a little bit over the 3 minutes, the referee, Damien McGrath. And there'll be a lot of questions asked from both sides of his performance tonight. Ball into the box here. Oh, it's a head away by Dave Rooney. Corner kick to Dundalk. Listen to the Oria roar. They smell blood here. It's not Pat Hickey's. It's the Bohemians' blood in total that they're smelling here.
0: Well, it's back to 11-10. Dundalk has sent their goalkeeper up. It's all, this is it. This is the moment for Bowles.
1: Corner kick for Horgan. It's into the middle of the box. They're trying to scramble it away. Zay Myers clips it away. It's over the halfway line. The goal is empty. Buckley chasing after it. He's got a red shirt chasing after him here as well. Oh, he just gets it away to Van Oog, who's still way off his line. He gives it to Groom. Back to Van Oog. He's been told by the supporters, get it forward, get it forward. But the whistle has gone. Damien McGrath has blown his whistle. What an event we've watched here tonight at Oriel Park. Oh, I tell you, it's great to have League of Ireland back on a Friday night, isn't it, Vinnie Byrne?
0: Well, the late, late show can wait, because we got it here tonight with 3 minutes of injury time plus the minute two before that. We got all the drama of the night. Both teams really upset with the referee. I can see why. I thought balls were really harshly treated on that penalty decision. And then they threw the kitchen sink on. 3 minutes not long enough for a game that had lots of incidents in it, but Bowles have done enough, deservedly so. They go level on points with Shamrock Rovers and St. Pat's. It's for them to do. It's in their destiny. You wish them well. For Dundalk, yes, they had a bit of drama at the end. It wasn't good enough on them. And ultimately, it's over to sort of Pat's and Rovers to look over the shoulders, because this Bowles team have won ugly. They've won the hard way. And that's what champions do. Has they got the name on that league title? About to find out in the next couple of weeks.
1: Well, the scoring was opened by Collie Whelan from the spot in the 26th minute, and that made it 1-0 at the break. And then after the half time, the second half resumed. Ross Tierney got a second goal for Bohemians and a bit of a goal-mouth scramble from a set piece in the 67th minute to make it 2-0. It looked like Bohemians were in cruise control then. They were really dominating the play, dominating possession and territory. But then they conceded a penalty unfairly, said Finney. It shouldn't have been a spot kick, but it was awarded. Daryl Horgan took it, scored his 11th goal of the season. He's just behind Connie Whelan in the scoring charts. Whelan on 13. That made it 2-1, and then a big mistake by Walters in the Bohemians box. He gave a hospital pass to Cian Byrne, who then felled the Dundalk player coming through and was red carded. He'll be banned now for 3 matches. A big blow to Bohemians in terms of their title charge, but they did see out the victory to take all 3 points to win the match 2-1, and they are now on 59 points, the same as Rovers, the same as St. Patrick's Athletic. But Bohemians are in the middle of those two teams because they've got a better goal difference than Rovers, but not as good as St. Patrick's Athletic. Dundalk stay on 41 points, but they've now played 33 matches and they're only one ahead of Shelburne, who have a game in hand ahead of them, and so do Derry City, who are ahead of them on goal difference. Just your closing thoughts on Dundalk, Vinny. Where does this leave them now? Are they looking over their shoulder at Drogheda United, who also have a game in hand, second from bottom on 34, just 7 behind them?
0: Yeah, the advantage they have is there's 3-4 teams have to overtake them. You know, that won't necessarily happen. They may just have enough. So, look, but I'd be concerned about Dundalk. Yes, we had that grandstand finish, that 4 or 5 minutes at the end, but went really good tonight. They were poor. They continued to concede from set pieces. They may say in their own sense they got a little bit of justice. Probably felt they deserved a penalty for Hickey early in the first half. But you know what? They just weren't that good tonight. But they were up against a half-decent side who didn't play well, and they didn't let them play well, to be fair to them. So, look, the better team have probably won tonight. I would say that as a neutral. I really do think they did.
1: Briefly on Bohemians, big cup match now next week.
0: Well, Alan Rennett should be seeding with the referee. we'll see camera angles. We get a lot of stuff over the weekend from social medias and that. We had the best view of it in terms of the cameras should have side the pitch. I think Moran's really unlucky. Garbage almost initiated the contact through his two legs and went down. And by the way, the knock-on effect of that is they take a risk, they're a little bit nervous, and that's the result of the sending off. So there's two sort of knock-on effects with that, and I think they lose that player, Cian Bourne's a big loss for them in the run-in. He probably won't play another game this season, will he? Well, the cup will come in.
1: I'm not too sure it's that bad extent to the cup.
0: It does, so that will take away a little bit of it next weekend. But Steve-O, Bowles have looked really good over the last month or two. Didn't play well tonight. They won't care about that. They've got the job done. They're 59 points. It's in their destiny. I hope they believe they can win the league title, because they can.
1: Yes, it has finished here 2-1 to Bohemians. First division, Athlone Town 2, Cork City 1. It finished Bray 1, Cove Ramblers 4. Finn Harps were 1-0 up, but they lost 2-1 to Kerry up in Ballybuffet. It's still 3-3 between Wexford and Longford in added time in that game. They're 70 minutes into the match down in Limerick. Treaty United 0, UCD 3. So in terms of the standings there, Bray Wanderers on 53 points and UCD just a point behind them now in third position. And in the rugby, it finished Benetton 19, Connacht 22. That's a final score. Great URC win there for the men from the West. But most importantly, our live match here tonight at Oriel Park has finished. Dundalk 1, Bohemians 2. Bohemians really crank up the pressure in the title race. Been brilliant bringing you all the live action here from Oriel Park. We are going to sign off here. Do stay with us, because we've got a great piece of interview. Our man, Darragh Smith-Naughton, speaking to Munster and Ireland centre half. I'm still on my football lingo. Munster and Ireland out half. Jack Crowley, that is coming up next.
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12: 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And as evening falls, firelight, flavour and nowhere else to be. 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
2: Off the ball. This is News Talk.
15: Jeff, first of all, how are things?
16: Not too bad.
15: Yeah.
16: Not too bad yourself?
15: All good. Obviously, the talk around yourself is the injury at the minute, but first, I just want to talk about kind of your summer, your time off, the pre-season. Did you get up to anything nice? Did you go away anywhere?
16: I did. I got a few holidays in. The perks of being off. As much as you don't want to be, you can get a bit of time away. So yeah, I had a few holidays and then got to a family wedding in Italy, which was nice as well.
15: Nice. To be able to do. I was talking to Hugh Gavin there, and he's a keen golfer now. He's injured at the minute, so he can't play too much. But do you have any other kind of second sport you'd get into over the summer, or
16: stay away from sport? Okay. No, golf will be up there. I love sports, so I just spend most of the summer watching it as well. Yeah, it's pretty big part of my life, and I love sports in general. Yeah.
15: What is it about rugby and golf? It seems to go hand in hand with players, at least current players anyway. It seems so popular.
16: I suppose it's passive.
15: Yeah.
16: Rugby's intense, training's intense. Golf is passive, but it's still, I suppose, engaging in a sense that there's a challenge to it. And yeah, I suppose, yeah, it's just easier to do on the body, so you can do it on a rest day and it won't have any impact. So, and it's just fun. Like, it's fun to be outside, go around lovely golf courses, and play with a couple of lads.
15: What are you shooting off?
16: I don't have one.
15: Okay.
16: Don't have one. In around 12 or 14, depending on the
15: okay.
16: day.
15: Okay, it's not too bad.
16: Sometimes.
15: I feel like some lads lie about it anyway, so
16: yeah.
15: You're better off not having one. Can I ask you about your injury? I suppose it's been a big talking point amongst fans and amongst media over the last while, basically because it's such an unknown. We don't really know what's going on. Can you give us like an update as far as you know what's going on?
16: That's probably like, in terms of what's out there, is what we know.
15: Yeah.
16: The fact that it is unknown, the fact that it is unique and obscure. Leg symptoms, to have symptoms in the leg like that, and I mean, the only known is that it's healing really well. It's coming along nicely, and still the timeline is, as we said, kind of that New Year period. Hopefully quicker, you know, I'd love that, but it's the case with all return to play, you just don't know the complications. So that's the plan, and we'll take it day by day, literally. And yeah, it's an unknown.
15: It was before the Ulster game in April last season, wasn't it? Was it just like a dead leg? What was the kind of symptoms of it at the time?
16: Yeah, well, it appeared as something that felt like a nerve symptoms, and then unfortunately got to the warm up and just wasn't functioning. It was the same symptoms that you'd have in your nerve, in the calf, and we then did further tests and it proved to be vascular, which obviously no one suspected, as it's quite rare. So it's good to be unique.
15: That's one positive, I suppose. Is it like a case of you'd be playing, maybe it's a warm up, maybe it's training or whatever, you're playing fine, feel normal, and then all of a sudden it kind of kicks up, or is it just a general pain?
16: No, it's not. It's very low key. Like, I'm just take it easy at the moment, which is the perks of it as well, just chilling out and resting. So it's something that's there, and as we go down the timeline, it'll push that back in terms of the more I can do with time. So time is our friend here.
15: Has been a frustrating period. I imagine it has been, not being able to play, not being able to be out there, especially if you kind of feel okay for a certain amount of time and then you're just not able to play on the weekend.
16: If anything, the period of being out and not playing for this long, lads have ACL injuries for 12 months, so it's only 2.5 months. It's not that long either. I just don't know the timeline, so it's different. If I knew it was 12 months, it would be a different story, you know what I mean? So
15: how does that change your mindset when it's kind of an unknown in terms of timelines, or does it at all?
16: I think nowadays, certainly I would have, and people in general, I feel like, find it quite hard to live in that unknown, because we need everything to be just like in front of us, and it makes the path a lot easier because you can see what's coming.
15: You're working towards a date,
16: and you know where to go, and you have timelines and goals. But when it's unknown, there's a lot of fear with that, and to be able to, I suppose, go into that and just trust, have deep levels of trust, it'll all work out.
15: I know you do a lot of mental work with Andrew Conway. Have you kind of leaned on him during this period in terms of that unknown? Is that something you've talked about a good bit?
16: It is, yeah, absolutely. Working with, I call him Palmer, but Andrew Conway, yeah, he's been amazing. Him and you see, like, where 5X Flow is his company name, but where that's going is amazing. Worked with him two seasons ago, and we've been working together now since. It's brilliant. It's amazing. And I suppose, like, what I'm facing now is just like people would face in day to day. You know, like, what I'm going through is what people probably go through every day. Just the nature of this is that I have the time and space to be able to reflect and see how I can navigate this as best as possible, you know. But there's a lot of perks to it in terms of being able to spend time with family and friends that I necessarily wouldn't have had over the last number of years, just being in playing as much. But you know, it'll have its flip side as well, that you want to be back out in the field when you're watching the lads go head to head with European giants. So we'll be out there soon, but Andrew's been amazing, and it's given me a lot of time over the summer to have space and reflect.
15: You're still very young in your career. Is that something, in getting a break, getting to spend time with your family and friends, is that something you kind of only realised once you were taken away from the sport? Would that be something you kind of thought about when you were playing, or did it only occur to you then?
16: I would have probably been very hammer and tongs, put the head down, drive through everything. And that's important. You know, like, you have to put the work in, but equally as you go, understanding the balance between the two, like, I think you have to go to that certain place of almost too much work to realise that you've been there, and then tailor back. I think if you try and do the other way, it's different. Everyone's different. I'm different to the next person, and we all have different methods, but it's certainly allowed me to work hard, but now realising how important family and friends there. And I'm glad you said I was still young. That's important.
15: Well, that's true.
16: And yeah, like, family and friends are massive for me. Mm. Particularly in periods like this, you know, it's so important to have a circle around you of support, and they're nothing but that. They're that true, like, over the last 6 years anyway, but you realise just how much. Mm. And very grateful for all of those people around me that, in the building as well, lads, the players, the coaches, have been amazing. So yeah, the support is something that I'm very grateful for.
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18: Behind the immersion, there's a switch no one understands. 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
34: 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Splunk Sport Trenash Agus Marsknoch, Nilayan Aspa, Over Kainte Aguin, Idder Banister Nuig for the Guy Lee. 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
0: 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Talking to him, Mark Narlar, Ahinia Lesh, Nicole Barra, like Cain Faw, Nock Rev, on Fernim Lawn, Sashamra, Ogson Cora, Shot, Ershul, on Shin, Darren Shidling, well, near Yen, him Rory, on Kinnan Acre, 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no ruddy again, ador, Akloomar and Tacht in Shikata, Tigam Gahillus go home lawn, Bodakar Saha, Shesha, August, Nak Will, She Eska, Akha, Bikarkamach, on FAI, Tashbon, Kinnerucht, August.
34: So that
0: Rimish. 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
34: So, Mohamed Shear, mar sa, Bidi, okay, well, Hanley and FA Macher in the Shachna Raw, no Hogamar in the Kinne, Grammar Honesha, Immert, Ervahid Le Sakar in the Hair. 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Nach Lor Sundar o Hev, then Lahas Agus o Hev, Agriacht, Masse Shinnin Kinnig of Lachter, Erhart de Leheche, just Glackalishin.
0: Yeah, well, look, Shin Aragon to Wan Stoker, Agus, yes, Shin Aragon to Wan, Agus Han Kart, a good own. Is 5 a.m. or a 8 or 9 or a panel not will luha and cleh a yimmert. Is there gur oh have na himroy the gurhaman der lekele in eager dinner gun kinna oh have near ef mer and gleh sunny liscum ak oh have entarde. Is there gur harangi der lekele. August more hankering down coffer raw, you know, a fair garrelon dini gori maria can clear ak on rodshin goryenador iroch nara on shunta rod biog galore cap misha ak estoko have some, you know, symbolism de epiphany is erin talav iroch nara on na shunta will canicamer on sword fire gokurshe erlocked Israel. August our captain Israel. August Hoshi the kind for your foot and down and the mian or foot and down. Chahan Kleha go out there kind for you. So, you know, on Rudders talk, Dinog will Dini a kind for you called Tarlu. Akshin and Fog a gap, Michelle, you know, so, not mech five. Rudella, yep. Go on, like Pinos and Pinos are mass.
34: So, showing Kesh Hagomarth, right? So, so Ervahale Sakar and the Hair and the Togach and Kinne on Cleus Imert. So, Kadem Buntosh as a Imert. Ervahale Sakar and Kair Road. Kadimach Trish Tarludov, Monomedish Trish Imert Dara.
0: I mean, Shahin Rod, Neil Sheaun, Augustertor, you know, nach will rilacha the rodeg and Marsha, gail ha na pointy agus shinna maid.
34: Marsha and eig at the gurach bagart osagor.
0: Yeah, dare well daring in Elaine hours we shin ach.
34: So rationing you know, can
0: Canada. Neil is going fresh and cool on. Cain Corla will fight on realtors. So raw take Patrick O'Donovan or Ish, you know, not faith of Sheikh Kinna Ian of Cap Michigan Gartov, Simuli, Ivani Quillen of Closhant, Agus E. Treshve Untuk, her Ryan Shachna in a long Guinehead Sportna, Ach, Eora, Gamesha Dine Share of Gohaven Realtors there, raw, you know, ni cart doing yimmer mar hashisho contact and sporting a defrula gan hours between the Olympic is kind lumps in the boy the boycotts in Nijagoch dogs, Nijagoch dog car. Akarish branch here called the credin to Ogs, Keiko Lauder and a credin to own on cart the brew occur, Huini Nakul and Principal Kena a co shinkor all fresh in the ha. Yeah, filling Sheikh Holmes a good the ruddy shin will have made the fech and there in Delafish got ill a law ach Neil is a going hashi the kind for you Mahas and Clea August and Pinos of Echet Taft. Well, it's still on some hard to connect shin or a cough or a shun down chair hashi confine all quick milun a corroring.
34: Well, there shin so if he's kinder canroth no aspect canrothta rudder has a mach dumso no nor a hern him Rory Kester and FAI. 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
0: I mean, door door nor denig and tarrant. 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I should do cred the, you know, gorel and morphos a kind shocked and reverie and willing clisha and dolorig. Widen Lortinish on Cora Tosnu begone in a reached and willing clisha and dolorig. Sure, Amadoch. 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Nor, you know, nor how to agiri Rodia Aru, Kantu real Abrisha, Urnta and Shottis and Shud, how price le Iach. Be too kind for LeBron James Lehead, was kind, well, Nihagar Kindla Mock. 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Aknather, you know, Conus Avra, Gavin Bazunu, Agus Eyre, Imach, Agus Gananya, Lord Fui, Lord Lesh, you know, Neilan Scale, Lan Shin, Fighter, Green Force, Agus.
34: So reached Aaron Canaroch, Dara.
0: Yeah.
34: Rau, Revdina, Alurug, or Numuka, on the Himrori, Hunan Canaroch, son, Leru.
0: Well, no. Well, yes. A do spara, yes. 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Ach nornach will she shin a tacht. You know, ha dini, as fi amur leiv gorev reint im rory a yen a lawn taija fui as a lehid. 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You know, nor not will she occur stock or in a long dini ni bakken sheet lesh. 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You know, has chance a good Rudegan Ulvor Yenavas, Cap Misha, Nurakurb Gavin Bazunu on Rata Shinamach, Enerich Derek Bader Ryan Div, Cap Misha Nak Rock Rowder, Colin Kahisha Yimmer, Cap Ganain Toad, Gamedish Ainta, August Goraidish Lesh, Nurakas Dina Awan Suas, August Farrier. Near Cass on your leash, Kurshishin, Dima, Arm, Neelam Kunkavanus, Arna Him Rory, Shin and Kinna Igenadar, Akvi Shan Sound, August Stolomsa, Gustarul, you know, Gumach, Dinia Fechantar, Zara, Hashbon 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
0: 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lair and further then just the tourist avisa leave go out there, you know, cart. Hashi the raw go rev right brega own. It's told him to get cart over raw ma v brega own new knock rev and tour, you know, the tour score you didn't even job cart near Hulamar Kane Faw and then the Hivrica. Marhomplis of both all card you got, no quid you got, on a shin on rod the ver me cart. A better and made Gnord Brian Kerr, if we Bazunu, knock Rev Nahim Rory, kind if we Lesh, Gresh is a Shamer Lesh Hain, and Niliska, Makshina, you know.
34: Well, we vote the Gane, Narev.
0: But near Lower Dor Lesh Nakul Bora, Chakter does Nakul Bora, who on?
34: Yeah.
0: Like, so Shahi and Sort Keystone Cop stuff via Tarlu, Ashani Yakker gone Maga if we chorus, nor will. Go tree and roar, knock ravine pint loha.
34: Ags you and Dara merger to son Dredar Kushta new board in FA of La Kine, Marsha Kader, Gravnim Rory Vodal.
0: Gadirok, you know, a torch chance to have dialed a cor in St. Panel, you know, squealed of it on, on core of it after her, Agassi the Raw, knock ravine chunker, Egan Vodal Shin air, August, you know, Noraha Trumloch Aun, Maham Yonloch Moore Aun, you know, just the credit Milan de Shin, August Neil and all his galera going, August Shin quit the being come air os corn real to Iroch Nashachna, and me come poor doc fiche ho solaire, Neil me the Gal Gakrod, August, you know, Sherro Delafua, an FAI Hashi, those corn real to got couple of me the rare Dolver and come arms of Dove, Kashid Roddy, 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
34: As Kanem Kamech Druch, Kajrakulish the Mian.
0: Yeah. Well, my captain, she'd go in the Mian, a Kerr Brewer, Estoka, August, my captain, she'd, you know, Gershot on over and Talmer Fad. A Kanem Mian, Cart, Sean, on Tain, Tover. A cart of a kind for you, a scree if we.
34: Yeah, now the cave in a darigalar tussle, Marhampla, a meg two fech jungle. Now the cave in a hern kesh, a rumsa, new gurhurs and kesh urha. So I'm keeping this morning again. So my jeff to ishgali, Marha, gohard, gohard, or a cheering. It's the one, if the war had cheering, which a male of Hubble Gomors, Kirchnuckle, or Dina Glacka Shassav, Agus unkeshna, a rev, Shassav, Hun rev, Ena Sosta, Shassav, a Glacka. Agson Gimish Kel.
0: Yeah, well, Dreer Dowler Vioctor, Nakrevuhan Klee, Yimmert, Akig Darren Le, Kuadar Leshen Trumloch, and, you know, our galore Gavuadar and Kleheni Yeson, I've got a fargan down there Israel, 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On William Rory, I will connive as immortally air and my home at the Var show.
34: Dara so Hanskel, Hansifos Ra, Narchart and Claimert, right? So, Ervahle care, Dara, Kalichukach as Mona Darloch and Cliff, the down the air rugs is.
0: Well, Marain Rod, Hamasoon, you know, again, any this year of Pinos occur air soccer and airing, knock Ligach, the, you know, Gamach sort, Agor more Heimpler shin, down the. August Gurdish Brew er Israel a Kahavamak as Nakmort she the rare Rilika UEFA Renos Niliskum FIFA Free Marish Yenador Le Unrush Marhomple is Dani the Ruddy Nahulako Dana Snokron August Shinan Fa Maha 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
34: of the mar dar of mahampo v dreer dar of the verna skelta v heralish the himrori ma mun in the mean to a show ni vet nanim in america nu maha winer americano kachans nach imro too low yep. 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
0: Yeah, I mean, Begor, huh? 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
0: 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So Neil can talk down. 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So, a reached, hashe shock on Dolavadni is dying in Kesh Sport.
34: Politiacht gaffa se sport ar ags ni imrori sport a hatarak on politiacht a stach. Bin kataragat?
0: Well, shine. I mean, it's, look, door denegan lomsa, you know, the Kion Lina is a time sauce. If it takes 1 billion of cheating to win the league or to win the league, our game has a big problem. August Shinane Rudd, Gnort Michel, in sort WhatsApp group of Gwilla Gomsel, Drahar, August Ryan Diniella, Gwilla Lanun, Man United, you know, Vidar Rog or other sick and August Fiesa Rog. Well, Han Lina Shin Michel le Blinte, show just. You know, Han came shin a Hogan Blaine and Eag Blaine, you know, Baker Cadvi Glazers and on the end of con, United of Kenoch, Yale Chelsea, Fern Naman, Gadi Kuhahain, consort Ruddy Aharu, Erna Kuntashi. Like, Shin and Schley go will a Tarlu and Nish, the Varg will, you know, looked a raw by Yen of Shaw, Naforna Ella, a via Yen of Ruddy in Gnea de Frula, a gimmert lish in the figure, an ish has she'd con, or, oh, fecker her shoot, August attach, fecker her shoot, August Kager yen der a air sort, Camelier der level, Chunskalia her level, like Duckred der fad. 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
0: 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So, on Islair Gwilmid, Asul Gwil Ruddy, Gigapin Sheshin, Nakwell Usad, her Fos, Owil Sheshin Kun Curry Vine. Leshin, you know, stolem ganirach, bekar ganirach for the gall of a shot, leshin a real canoe.
1: Yeah, when the Himorari again.
0: Yeah, well, ha, ganoris. I mean, ha, she done me, because the reason she done a guard, the Kiri Amina, and Rodfin Fern, stolem, you know, Kyla Darshans, gan crave a one, our lied in Ige, Ardvach, August Bay, the Gothine. Yeah, I mean, been on Cown and I got Vaca, Ak, I'm near Yimri, the Gamata Necker, Ak Faker and made Clea, you know, a Kylad or Le Kulin, Gahulin, Daring Shay Shock, Duckine Craver, Le Karen Nukuig, Blaine and Nose, August Shin Fibe, Ak Hosnia, their vet on a sort, Jultoch, and Edo Vebe, their Ro Oskulta, Ak. Near Aharig she'd listen to Eilika because it's all I'm so listening him roar. Now V5 Nicole Gartu, Damien Comer, August Shane Walsh, Slehead, Akam, listen to him roar Eilika, Bekarkin, you know, Ganirach Narilika Loha, Amos Kamid, Yeshkin Foss, K Veg, Mar Coach Ali, Mar Beg, 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
2: 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Off the Ball.
3: And I'm delighted to say Brian Gartland is with us, former footballer Brian Gartland. How's that resting with you?
4: Yeah, first time I've heard that, so it sounds I'm not dealing with it too well, so
3: no.
4: I don't know, it didn't sound too great, but yeah, listen, it is what it is, and it's a great chapter in my life, I suppose most of my life so far, that's passed by, and yeah, it's a transition. Looking forward to the future and seeing what it brings, but obviously going to miss it terribly.
3: You must, obviously everybody knows at some point you're going to have to stop playing. Were you one of those people who were like, oh, that's definitely going to happen, I'm making plans for that, I'm making peace with it, I'm going to live every moment, or are you like, no, I'm not going to think about that until the day before it happens?
4: Yeah, I have a few things going on outside football, so everyone was sort of presumptuous, and I sort of convinced myself as well that, oh, that's going to be grand. You know, you've got other interests, it's going to distract you. But I don't think it comes down to that. I think when it came down to it, I thought it was Peter Pan. You know what I mean? I always said, play forever, durability for years until I was 34, and then I had a bad injury. And so I was like, right. 37, 38, if I can stay at the top to that. Now I know people say that, you know, players don't and no one does.
3: They do more now than they used to though.
4: They do now, but in the League of Ireland it's a different story. You're not earning a fortune,
3: you can't rest all day.
4: You can't have someone mind the kids and do all the work for you, and you know, you have to have other things, other stresses come into your life, and life changes and that sort of thing. So you're not sheltered from everything else like you would be at, say, I'm looking at Pepe and Thiago Silva.
3: Yeah.
4: Like, and
3: they have chefs.
4: Yeah. They've got everything, you know. So that was the aim, though I fell a little bit short of it. So kept going as long as I could, just because I loved the game, just wanted to play, and it's that I suppose the last while, and I knew it's been coming, and I was watching the World Cup, and like the emotions in the World Cup, I think it exemplifies it more than any other football tournament, Premier League and like that. I think the World Cup just brings out every emotion in it.
3: Yeah.
4: And I'm looking at that, like even the intensity of the tackles and the games, like from other international games and that from the very first group game.
3: Yeah.
4: And I'm looking at that and going, oh, how am I going
5: to miss that?
4: Yeah, how am I going to replace this?
5: It's funny, the guy texted you, I messaged you during the week and I was like, congratulations. And then you were like, I don't know if it's congratulations or commiserations. Like, how do you, should it be, which should it be? Like, are you happy or sad?
4: Ah, listen, I'm reflecting back on the career and, you know, I'm delighted with it and couldn't have dreamed for some of the experiences I had. And it's, I suppose, the old saying, don't cry because it's over, smile because it happened. It couldn't be any truer. And you've just got to say, it is what it is, and you get on with it. But yeah, it was, I posted up the retirement. I specifically did it when I was on my own, because I'd had a few tears earlier on the day, and then I was sitting on the train down to here. I actually ended up in the pub around the corner, and on my own posted it up, and it took me half an hour. I had it all prepared, whatever. It took me half an hour to press the button.
5: Jeez.
4: So that was just sort of, and it's not dramatized, and it just, football just means that much to me. And you're closing the door on it, and like I said, all those experiences and all those feelings, and all those people as well. You know, in the dressing rooms, I've been lucky. I've been in some fantastic ones. The one at Monaghan was brilliant and great crack. You know, a real introduction to it. And then Dundalk over the years, I've shared the dressing room with special players and people. Like, we talk about all the players that have such talent, but they're brilliant lads. Like, you know, and great respect for each other, which you don't always get in dressing rooms.
3: It's funny how you mentioned Monaghan first. You won 5 league titles, and obviously the medals mean a lot, because that's kind of why everybody gets drawn into it in the first place. But the bit that seems to live with players who play for so long at the level you played at is actually, and it's always a cliche, it's like, it is the crack, and it is the people along the way. Everybody always says it, and so it is cliche, but it's obviously really fundamentally true that, like, the thing that keeps you going is the relationships and wanting to help other people and wanting to be part of a team, and that's the bit that you can't easily replace.
4: Yeah, that's it. You know, you feel part of something, you belong to something. People rely on you, you're relying on other people the whole time, and like you said, just the interaction, just, you're all working towards something, but at the same time, the crack, like a footballer's sort of banter, I suppose is the word that's always used, is it's just you don't get it outside. I don't get it outside the same. And just, there's always something, there's that many different characters. If you've always 20 lads in one dressing room, you're going to have that many different characters. And like I said, Monaghan was brilliant for it. It was my first sort of introduction of that, and had a manager that made me feel really appreciated there. And then,
3: who was that?
4: Mick Cook.
3: Right.
4: Great man. So, and just so much time from, and I was a young lad.
3: Where did he get you from?
4: From Shelburne.
3: Right.
4: So, and Shelburne had been tough because they'd lost everyone. They'd gone through the worries, you know, after the, I suppose, money problems and that. And we were a young team, so there's a lot of pressure on us in a big club. And it was a nice learning curve, but it was, you know, it was tough, but it was a learning curve. And then Nick then took me to Monaghan, and first experience like that. And every year, I was there 3 years, but we built something, like, from Monaghan, where bottom half of the first division.
3: Yeah.
4: And each year we built something, and then we just got pipped by a Derry City team that had trouble or whatever, but they had a Premier Division team playing in the first division, and we just got pipped there on the end of the season to the league title. But each year something had built, and when you're working towards something like that and you can see the progression, you feel part of it, like you said.
3: And when you were leaving Shells to go to Monaghan, was there part of you that was like, this might not happen for me? Like, did you doubt at any stage that you were going to continue to make it?
4: Yeah, and I'd had a flip, like, in the space of 18 months. I'd been in Bray's, I was probably about 18, in training with Bray's first team, and they were mid-table in the Premier. The league here was flying, there was plenty of money in the country, and Bray's ambition was to get into the European spaces, and I had ambition, I was chatting with Shane before, I was like, right, I want to get into the first team, get into the Irish under 21s, get a move away, all that, and then change of managers, and an unfortunate turn of events, I ended up suspended for a few months, and I just wasn't going to get a look in there, so I went to Shells, and again, got experience of playing, mightn't have been the best season, but it stood to me. And then, I went down to the bottom and had to work the whole way up.
5: I was just looking at your book is sitting behind you in the studio. Like, I'm just thinking, it must be nice to have gone through that and put these stories down on paper. So now you can kind of, now that you've retired, look back and you have them all documented. It's not like you're going to forget anything. You know, you have it down there.
4: I had said, especially at Dundalk, we were winning trophy after trophy, and Stephen always had this thing about being relentless, and that's what we were then. You know, he'd instilled this in us, and each time we won, and listen, we had great celebrations. We'd enjoy it, and you gotta celebrate moments like that. But it'd be the next one. Oh, that's done. It's in the back there. It's the next one. It's the next one. It's the next one. I always said, when I retire, I'll enjoy it and look back and be proud. But the book allowed me to do that before I retired, and that was because COVID and the lockdowns and football stopped. So and it allowed me to, I suppose, I learned a lot. You know, going into all these occasions, all these situations, and reflecting on them, I'm thinking, whatever opinion I had at the time, I could have actually had a different opinion now when I look back and say someone else's point of view, say Stephen's point of view, if I had an altercation with him and that, and it's like, right, maybe he was right. But I was a younger lad, a few years, you know, might have been 5, 6, 7 years ago, just going, you know, I couldn't be wrong, it was his fault, or so, you know, in my head.
3: Yeah, but not to labour the point, but to go down to Monaghan, obviously, it's risky in a way, right? Because it could be the end.
4: Not much further you can
3: There's
4: go
3: no guarantee you're going to get...
4: the amateur football after it, yeah.
3: Yeah, there's no guarantee you're going to recover, but you do recover and end up having, a really great, by any standard, League of Ireland career. So... in retrospect, it's a great experience to go through. I'm thinking of all this and your love of football. Like, it strikes me that coaching or management is something that would be natural, but you do have extracurricular interests, like a business that's going on at the moment. They're not always, you can't do these things, or it's difficult to juggle all those.
4: Yeah, it is. And I'm kind of at a point where I don't need to decide straight away. I might dip my toe in something, but not fall in, or, you know, it's a big commitment going into coaching and management,
3: and it's a really hard life.
4: Yeah, and let's be honest, the industry just isn't here in this country.
3: Yeah,
4: there's only a few jobs that are well paid. You then go back into the same thing of, I have a young family now, and when I met my wife, her brother played inter-county football, so she understood the commitment and all that, and the sacrifices, so that was grand. Before that, it was just me. I only had to worry about, I'm making that decision, it's me that deals with sacrifice. Then you have kids that come along. I mean, you can't have a weekend away
3: that comes
4: from January to November.
3: Yeah.
4: And then you can't have a holiday, or you get 5 days off in June, and then mightn't suit with her work to take holidays then. Different stuff like that, or the kids' school and different things. There's a massive, massive sacrifice that comes from not myself then, from everyone in the background.
3: Yeah.
4: And it gets to a stage then, I suppose, with the injuries now, and if I go again, I'm going to miss pre-season because I have to have a small little operation. So you're playing catch-up again, and I'm putting through. I wouldn't be the best at home sometimes when things are going that way. So you're putting everyone through stuff that at home, and they're sacrificing, and is it going to be worth it? Are we going to get the reward out of it, sort of thing? So... There's a lot of variables then that come into it.
3: So would you do a coaching role somewhere to dip your teeth in that way, where you don't have all the responsibility of the Brian Gartlands who are coming to the end of their career, and you have to manage that relationship with them, and you're desperately hoping they come back for another season, and they're, you know,
4: yeah.
3: Or the 19-year-old kid who wants to go off and play in England and is really only kind of phoning it in a little bit but needs someone to wake him up, whereas you could just come, do the coaching session, go home and go, I did a great job today.
4: I'd be interested in, I'm open to anything really,
3: right.
4: Like I said, I'm just assessing different options. I have a few different options in terms of that regard, and I have outside interests, but I'll always want to stay involved with football, and the outside interests I'm hoping do well that allow me to stay involved in football and have the life I want, because like I said, the industry isn't here with massive money in football, and there's only so many jobs, sort of thing. So if my outside interests go well, then it allows me to give back on the other side, because I talked about it, I'm just finishing my UEFA B course there, and talked about it at the end, and I said I feel there's a debt to repay, because I spent all those years as a kid playing, all the volunteers, all the people giving up their time. All
3: who did you play with when you were coming through?
4: Knockline United being my local team,
3: right?
4: And then I jumped ship to Leicester Celtic just up the road, and then
6: controversial.
4: That wasn't a controversial one. The next one was because Knockline had sort of disbanded, the ages changed, right. Or they dropped down league, so I had to stay in the Premier, and Leicester, we had come second, I think, in semi-final of the All-Ireland, so it was good team and going places, and I jumped ship then to Verona over Blanchardstown, which for a lad that lives over in Dublin 16 and the M50 has been done, it was like an hour and a half, 2 hours to train, and I'm back after school. But it was a coach that was there, and I talked about him in the book there, Alan McGovern. He was with the FEI and I think the Ireland 14s at the time, and he took over Verona, and he had coached me at Knockline because he was brother-in-law of the manager,
3: right?
4: And I'd say everything I learned in my childhood in terms of football came from him, in terms of just reading the game, tactical, defending, things like that. He was just a marvellous coach. So that's why that was the sort of controversial one when I jumped ship over there.
6: What role did Stephen Kenny play in your career and development?
4: Massive. listen, it speaks for itself that I didn't win anything until I was 27. I went to Dundalk when I was 26. Like I said, I went down to the bottom and then just sort of scourged my way around. Kept working. I trained full time myself the whole time, and at home I'd be getting mid-20s, I'd be getting a little thing going, right, when are you going to get a proper job now? Or, you know, how are you going to get a mortgage? And the brother then, you know, he's a few years older, would be asking my mother the same questions, and there'd be a little bit of pressure coming that way. And but everything I did sort of was always to allow me to give everything to football. And then just when I was about sailing for Dundalk, that's when I had the decision to make. I wanted to come back. I was up north and I wanted to come back down, and I've been training with Shells, waiting for them to offer me a contract. They didn't. Mick Cook was going to Drogheda, but it's mid-season, so they've nothing to play with. And again, the money was very little in the league then, 10 years ago. And out of the blue, Stephen rang me, and yeah, my world just turned upside down. And I didn't really want to go because I didn't want to travel, but I couldn't turn down the opportunity that there was just this chance of a medal. They were going all right in the league, they were up in the top three or four, and yeah, when I was thinking, right, it's time to put everything else further first, I just said, sure, I'll give it a, that's where the book came from, one last shot. I'll give it one last shot, and I signed for the rest of the season for 3 or 4 months, and yeah, sliding doors moment.
3: What was it about him that allowed you to reach your potential?
4: Just gives you belief. Just belief, like his enthusiasm for the game, like, and his love of the game. Like, we'd be doing shooting drills or finishing drills, and after, like, if something came off, you know, that we'd sort of worked on, and then it seamlessly comes off, like, he'd be off celebrating as well. Like, he'd bring it, but the energy is infectious, you know. And then on the other side of it, he's so demanding. You don't want to get on the wrong side of him. You didn't want to get on the wrong side of him.
3: You said there, if there was an altercation, if we'd had, well, what give us some examples.
4: No, not an altercation.
3: Well, I know what you mean, like a disagreement.
4: You're going to have disagreements, and like, he'd say, well, you should have done this, and you'd be saying, well, no, I did this, and
3: yeah,
4: you'll have different things. And
3: does he listen to you?
4: As you got older, you might have had a little bit more bravery to say something. When you're younger, and a lot of the time, you just have to say, yeah,
3: fair enough,
4: my fault, fair enough for things. But now and then, you're going to give your opinion back, and then you might the next time, because you realise you're better off not. But that's how the relationship develops over the years as well, like so many seasons with him. And yeah, it just, like I said, he just brought the best out, and everyone gave everyone belief, and belief to play a way that I suppose no one thought we could. Or especially with the players, we didn't have tried and tested proven players in the league. We didn't have loads of league winners and people that have, I suppose, a history of quality behind them. And
3: so what do you think when you see the criticism of him now as the Ireland manager from certain quarters?
4: It's football in the modern world, like, you guys will know it better than anyone. We take away the football, first of all, no matter what you do, there's going to be a certain quartet that's going to have that opposite opinion, right? Because sometimes football doesn't come into it, and that's from my point of view, that's how I see it. Because begrudgingly, they won't want to say anything good when we do have a good game, and then when we do have a poor game, it's all in.
3: Confirmation,
4: you know, there'll always be something. I think the World Cup's the perfect example of it. Like, you've no right to win stuff, but you have to build something. Like, look at all the top teams. When you, I suppose, you look at all the teams that have caused upsets in the last couple of weeks, and they've been building something for the last while. And it's just about structure. It's about belief and getting something there and bringing players through with that sort of way of playing and belief.
3: I think the point you make as well about there not being a massive industry here where there's only 3 or 4 jobs, like, you know, that's the crux of the whole problem, is that we used to rely on England
4: to develop everyone.
3: Yeah. Like coaches, managers, specifically players. And that's gone now. And what do we have in its place? Well, like, everybody goes, 15 years of underinvestment, but it's actually 100 years of underinvestment in the league. Basically, since Match of the Day started on the BBC, the League of Ireland has not been successful. Like, there's a kind of clear correlation, cause and effect. Everybody started watching TV
4: and
3: in England.
4: Yeah, Sky came in as well. Sure, yeah. Sky paid for a floodlights to move to Friday night to get them out of the way, you know, for the Premier League.
3: Yeah.
4: That's the old story, I suppose, back in the 90s. And,
3: yeah.
4: You know, so that was even after Match of the Day. There's another sort of thing pushing you out of the way. And if you look at old attendances for the league back in the 70s, 80s, it was through the roof for 60s, 70s, 80s, because people didn't have access to football every single minute of the day.
3: And it does feel like in the last couple of years, like there's a move from within the league to fix this themselves, as opposed to waiting for the IRFU or the FAI or the government, Freudian slip, to come in and help things. And it feels a little bit like we're getting there, but the pace is so slow.
4: It is, but like you say, that it's clubs that are making moves themselves. I think the FAI are trying. They've obviously a lot to fix in their house, you know, from, we all know the history there, so they're trying and they're making moves forward. I wouldn't be privy to everything that's happening and going on in behind, so I'd like to be optimistic and think that they're doing their best, but what I'd love to see them is lobbying the government more and more and more, because like you say, like, it's such a big game, is that you need the support.
3: Yeah,
4: you need the support that the other big games get in the same way, but at the same time, football has to help itself. And it has to have a good image. It has to do its own work, and the clubs, I think, are doing that. And I think if they continue to do that, the support will have to come, because the communities around the clubs are growing bigger and bigger. Bowers are doing a great job. It's very tough for the Dublin clubs because of the communities. If you're in a Dundalk, a Sligo, those type of things, you're one club town. It can be, you know, you're the club.
3: Yeah.
4: But in the Dublin clubs, it can be quite hard.
3: Well, they live right beside each other. Bowes and Shells live right beside each other, and their hinterland is exactly the same, and so they are competing.
4: And then you've got the multicultural communities in there, sort of thing. So it's not a sense of belonging. This is my team, this is my area, I grew up, but, you know, as it would be to Dundalk and stuff like that. So you have different, I suppose, things like that. So that's why I think Bowes are doing a brilliant job in terms of that, in terms of commercial and marketing and that side. They get a bit of stick for it, but that's what's increasing their revenues, and their budget's bigger and bigger every year.
6: When you talk about the one last shot, like, you probably never could have imagined that the European adventures you'd have with Dundalk, whatever, like playing at the Emirates, for example, or, you know, taking on top quality teams in Europe, that must have been something special.
4: Yeah, it was incredible. When you think back at it and you think, like, Zenit, and they've been in the Champions League year after year, and you're playing over there in that stadium, and the lights were something like Friday night lights. Everyone just remembers them, the old fashioned ones, and it's an old stadium. They got a new one the next year for the World Cup. But, and then, arriving into the Emirates, and you're pulling up on the bus, and their cars are all parked right at the door. It's about six G wagons with someone with diamonds all around them, and everything, you know. And you're just looking, oh, this is a different world. Like, Witzel went for 30 million just after we played him, and Javi Garcia was in midfield, and Giuliano was then playing in the 10 for Brazil, Zuba up front, and then Kershkov, the record scorer or cap holder, I think it was, our scorer for Russia as well, up front. Like, and it's just littered when you look through Crescito off Italy, and we played Tel Aviv, and we beat them at home, and that was an incredible feeling. I'm playing against Benny Young, comes on, like, and I've been a Liverpool fan, you know, my whole life, so growing up he would have been playing, you know, Champions League games, and Benny Young was actually excellent for them, even though he was probably good age at the time. But it's just unreal memories that I couldn't have envisaged in the League of Ireland. Like, obviously the goal was always to go to England, it's always to go to the Premier League and the top.
6: It strikes me, though, you must be fairly mentally resilient, because, like, you have that ACL injury in early 2021, and for a lot of people at that age, that would have been it. But I mean, you come back, and even last month you played against Derry up there, and you're one of the best players on the pitch. Like, that probably led to some doubt in your head as to whether this was the time or not the time.
4: Yeah, I had a decent game there the last game of the season, and everyone's saying, oh, well, you can't retire now. You know, you cruised, it was grand, but it's a different story having to do it day in, day out, you know. And then that's the last game of the season. I hadn't played many games in the season. I think I played five or six because of injury, so there was a little bit of doubt. But then I knew I'd injured the knee. I'd done something in September, aggravated that knee, that it's the ACL, and I knew I had to scan it, but I decided I was just going to treat the symptoms and we'll scan it at the end of the season, because if I scanned it then and it was something that they say, listen, you can't play with, then I won't even get back on the pitch. So we were worried it was the ACL. But but it turns out it's a meniscus injury, so I have to get that. That's the small op I have to get done. So, yeah, but listen, like I said, it's easy to rock out once every now and then and do it, but to do it regularly is a different story, and it's hard on the body, like the intensity of the game. And we were in there the last week of the season, and there was 2 16-year-olds because it was the midterm. Owen Kenny, actually Stephen's son, and Sen and another lad were in, and I was marking Owen, I think, in one of the games, and he's big, broad lad, athletic, and I just thought to myself, he's 16 or 20 years older than this lad. He was 6 when I met him first. Like, I met him when he was 6, and I just thought, maybe this is a sign as well, you know. But great memories, great times, and you know, sometimes you just have to admit to yourself when it's time.
3: Well, listen, we wish you the very best of luck. As I said, it's like one of the all-time great League of Ireland careers, and you should be very proud of it. I hope it's a celebration now, and you get to like lean into those celebrations over the next couple of weeks, because it's a good time for it, you know.
4: Yeah, great time. I'm out with the lads actually for Christmas party Saturday, so
3: there you go.
4: But thanks, appreciate it.
3: Get the meniscus done after that. Brian Gartland there.
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7: Now, you're welcome back. So OTB Sports is back for another series of in-depth chats with some of the biggest names in Premier League history. We'll have behind-the-scenes access. 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Now, we have just done a brilliant interview with Robbie Fowler. I would urge you all to check it out. Talked about a whole range of things. Really honest, really thoughtful on his career and hopefully his management career going forward. This is the part of the chat where we ask our guests to pick their dream five-a-side team, and Robbie Fowler has done that for us. So, how much thought did you give this? How much time did you put into this five-a-side team?
8: Probably about 2 minutes, Joe, in all fairness.
7: Okay, we wanted honesty.
8: But it was a good 2 minutes. It's funny, actually, because when you get asked like many questions about your favourite 11, your favourite five-a-side, your favourite player you played with, played against. And I'm looking after my mates here, you know, and yeah. I think my mates are great players as well. So I understand what they're all about. I know how they play. I've seen them in five-a-side, so I know how good they are. And I'd be confident of us challenging for a major trophy with this team.
7: Goalkeeper catches the eye. I think this is a really interesting choice. Tony Warner, who was at Liverpool for 5 years, 1994 to 1999, and never got to play Premier League game. 120 appearances on the bench. So why Tony Warner? Somebody like this probably underestimated by those of us outside the camp and probably important player in the camp.
8: Well, I think you'll get a sense of where I'm going when you see the other players, Joe, but I think I'll tell you what. I am going for a Scouse five-a-side. So okay. He never played Liverpool, but I see him under David James' tuition quite a lot, and you know he was a great player. And his nickname was Tony Bonus. We called him Tony Bonus, so it was Tony Warner. But he was Bonus. He had a brand new car, and you know his number plate was Bonus. Now we call him Bonus because he was on the bench all the time, you know, collecting his bonus. And there was one particular game where we got to, I think it was a League Cup final, and I think we were getting a bigger bonus, shall I say? I think maybe 5 or 10 grand. And Tony Bonus, he went out and spent all his money on a new car with the new number plate. And then maybe about 3 or 4 days before the cup final, Roy Evans went out and bought another keeper on loan to put on the bench. So he'd spent all his money, this bonus that he hadn't even got on this card and his number plate. So, but as a lad, I love him to bits. He's a great lad. He's a great keeper. He's a big keeper. And if he's in five-a-side goals, there's not a lot of people going to score a goal past him. But he's obviously such a good keeper as well.
7: Yeah. I'm sure you were very sympathetic when Roy Evans bought the other sub-keeper and he didn't get his bonus. I'm sure the dressing room...
8: No, he was in the dressing room. He was a talk of the dressing room for the full season, I think, after that. And I think he'd got more than enough in terms of bonus wages from, you know, all his appearances on the bench.
7: Yeah. Well, Tony Warner, you are in. You're the goalkeeper in this five-a-side team. So, defender.
8: Well, defender again is someone who played with for years, and talks quite a lot, maybe too much at times or in the game, but you know, he has that dedication, that desire to, you know, to compete with the best. And it's Jamie Carragher. Great lad again, great lad. And, you know, if you want anyone to run through a brick wall for you, then it's Cara. He's, you know, he was a great player. He's probably not as, I mean, he probably wasn't the unbelievable high echelons of the, you know, the greatest players in the Premier League, but what he had was an incredible desire to be better than anyone else. And, I mean, you know, he was 800 appearances, over 800 appearances for Liverpool. I mean, that tells you the type of player he was. So regardless of what people think of Cara, you know, he's great or he's not so great, 800 games for Liverpool, that tells you that he's one of the greats. And, yeah, he's going to be in my five-a-side team because he's going to be talking a lot and he's going to be throwing his bodies in front of everyone and everything as well.
9: Yeah, incredibly determined. Like the image of the 05 Champions League final comes to mind. He did an interview recently with Gary Neville on The Overlap and he was saying that, you know, numerous times Liverpool would buy other defenders and he might be in a bit of danger. And he said he knew day after day after day after day after day in training, whoever was brought in couldn't work as hard as him, wouldn't want it as much as him, and in the end would just be like, oh, sod this. And Carragher knew he was going to outwork whoever came in, which is an amazing quality.
8: Well, I mean, it's brilliant, son. I mean, it's such a good attitude to have in it. It's, yeah. You know, every single day he went there, and I don't think he was interested about in terms of how his training was. So, you know, okay, he had that incredible attitude that I've said, but his attitude was, as long as I have more desire and a better attitude than those players who've come in, then, you know, I'll play. And it worked. And, you know, he's absolutely, you know, phenomenal Liverpool career because of it.
9: Who's the better pundit, Carragher or Neville?
8: The both of them are brilliant, to be fair. I mean, I'll go for Carragher because he's a Liverpool lad. He's a scouser because this is where the team is. And obviously, Gary, but to be fair, Gary Neville's, he's excellent as well. I mean, you follow him on social media at times. He's probably got a little bit too much to say in other things apart from football. But I'll let it slide because he's such a good pundit with a carrot.
9: Yeah, no, it was a trick question. They're amazing. They're kind of unmissable TV. So we've Tony Warner, we've Carragher. Give us your two midfielders then. Who do you want to talk about first here?
8: Oh God, I think the arguably one of the greatest ever Liverpool players. You know, obviously, when you think of the great players, you always mention King Kenny. And this fella gets a mention now. Well, not now, but and as always has since he's been playing. And it's Steven Gerrard. What a player, you know, could do anything, you know, anything asked. I mean, he could run the length of the pitch. He had, you know, an unbelievable right foot as well. That probably doesn't get the, you know, the accolades that it should do. You know, he could score free kicks. He had, you know, tap-ins. He had every type of goal, every type of important goal as well. You know, scored in all the major finals. So, you know, not only did he score important goals and score goals, but he was also an incredible player as well. So you knew what you were getting with Steven. Such a good lad as well. You know, at times he's very, very straight laced when he does interviews now, and you know he was as a player, but in the dressing room he was brilliant as well. So not only was he you know, a great lad on that pitch and you know, led by example, but he was also a great lad in the dressing room as well. You know, that's what I loved about him as well. The fact is that he had a little bit of everything.
9: Yeah, phenomenon, absolute phenomenon. He must have been a sight to behold, even in training. So as you said, he could do everything. Like such a powerful runner, even. Like, I'd say over 200 metres, you're just not beating him at most of the time, knowing it.
8: Yeah, I think he was probably one of the quickest at the club as well. Now, he had these incredibly long legs that, you know, someone looked as though he was going to be past him, and then all of a sudden these big legs came out and took the ball, and, you know, all of a sudden we're attacking. But you knew what type of player he was. He came in as a young kid and, like, smashing the likes of Paul Ince and, you know, players like that in training session. You think, wow, you know, he's okay, he's got respect for his elders and the senior players, but that respect will go out of the window when he's trying to, you know, to do what he's trying to do. But what a player, what a player. What a lad, love him to bits. He's and, you know, well, I'm not sure whether it's probably right saying this because I know there's a lot of Celtic fans over there, but it's great that he's doing well for Rangers as well because he's on the makings of being one of the great managers as well.
9: Yeah, if he ever does get the Liverpool job in years to come, that'll be some moment.
8: Well, I think I've just spoke highly of him there, so that'll that help my cause as well.
9: Okay, so we have Tony Warner, we have Carragher, we have Gerrard. Your other midfielder, no surprises.
8: Steve McManaman. Steve McManaman, I mean, I've mentioned before about the two greatest players, you know, in Liverpool's history. You talk about King Kenny and obviously Stevie G. But this player was probably the best player. Stevie Mac was probably the best player I ever played with. You know, we had such a good rapport on the pitch, you know, really good mates. Unbelievably talented in running the length of the pitch, and in unbelievably controlling of football. Used to love watching him play. You know, I love players who get you on the edge of the seat. Steve Mac was one of them players. Went on to have an unbelievable career as well. You know, playing abroad, one of the most successful Brits to have played abroad. But what I used to love about him, the fact is that when he scored, he was like dead blasé and, you know, it just doesn't matter. But when I scored or anyone else scored, the delight in his face was unbelievable. And I loved that about him. And that's Macca to a T. You know, his team ethic and his team remit, if you like, is, you know, it's not about me as an individual. You know, I want to do as all I can for the team. And Macca symbolises everything that that you need to be in that moment.
9: I won't lie, I spent a lot of the days in advance of talking to you watching all your goals back on YouTube. There are definitely a lot of moments where he gets the ball on the half turn somewhere around midfield and starts running out of defence and you come alive, like, you know it's on, and you could, and he knew and you knew, and you could see that telepathic relationship. It was thrilling, I'm sure, for fans there.
8: Well, relationships are massively important in football, they are. And I mean, I had such a good relationship with him. I mean, I he's a little bit older than me, Macca. He played for Liverpool schoolboys under 14s. I was under 11s. But that was my first sort of, my first cure, if you like, to meeting him and seeing him play. So I knew what a good player he was from like when I was 11. Okay, we weren't massive mates. Don't get me wrong. We're not massive mates until we played in the same Liverpool team, but, you know, I loved his career. You know, I think he played at the time. It was, I don't think anyone had ever done it. He played for England under 21s before he actually made a first team appearance for Liverpool. Not many people had done that at that particular time. So, you know, you knew what a player he was and what a standout player he was, what a standout individual. And the fact is that he went to Real Madrid, one of the greatest clubs in the world, and never looked out of place. And you know what? I love him as a lad as well. So he's that's my team. So you've got your Tony Warner, good scouser, Carra, Stephen, and, well, the two Stephen, Stevie G and Steve McManaman. All great players.
9: Yeah. Now, we've done this with various people across this series, and we've been very clear with them. You don't pick yourself. It's, we want to get a sense of who you really rate.
8: Yeah.
9: So you knew this. You knew this.
8: Well, you know what, Joe? Yes, I did. I did know that. But I'm thinking, and you might put me in my place here, but I'm trying to think of good Scouse players who I've played with who can score goals. And don't get me wrong, I have played with them, but they're not playing ahead of me. Not a chance. So I've just told you the team that I want to win every honour, right? I want to win everything. And you got Stephen Gerrard, you got Jamie Carragher, you got Steve McManaman, got the keeper who people will find it tough. And I'm a believer, if you've got that team and me as a striker in front of them, I'm going to score goals and we're going to win games and we're going to win trophies. So there's no chance. I know what you're saying and I take that on board, but when I was thinking of the team and the Scouse team I wanted, I've got to be in it. I've got to be in it, Joe.
9: I'm not arguing.
8: I wanted to be in it because I'll help us win something, right?
9: So reluctantly and with humility, I'm picking myself, says Robbie Fowler. You're in.
8: Yeah. And you know what I'd do? I'd play me all the time as well.
9: No kidding. Listen, we've taken up so much of your day. It's been so enjoyable, though. Really enjoyed it. And best of luck with the management career and beyond. Robbie Fowler, thank you.
8: Pleasure, mate. Thanks very much.
9: Cheers. That was the great Robbie Fowler with us. All the thanks to Cadbury, official global partner of Liverpool Football Club. And you can check out cadburyfc.com for updates on promotions and giveaways. Robbie Fowler there.
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11: I'm joined in studio by David Gillick and Katrina McKiernan. A huge part of covering sport in the country is what amateurs are doing around the country. We would talk about that. So running, diet, mindset, all of these things, very important. We might start with exercise, Katrina. And I was reading an interview you gave and you made the point that running itself doesn't injure us. It's the way we run, generally, which injures us. And I must say, as someone who tries to run 3 or 4 times a week, I do sometimes think, as I pound the concrete, will I be able to do this when I'm 55, 65, 75?
12: That's what we all want, isn't it?
11: Yeah.
12: Running is a high-impact sport, there's no doubt about that. It's not like cycling, you know, if you haven't rode a bike for maybe a few years, you can jump on it and cycle for an hour and it has no effect on you. But running isn't like that, and it has to be a gradual progression. And I suppose what I do is I teach running mechanics so that there's less impact on your body. And a lot of it is to do with good posture. People run with incorrect posture and it's putting a lot of pressure on their muscles and on their joints. And I show people like the good posture to run, and also how to land a little bit more efficiently. A lot of people, when they're running, the heel strike, and that puts a lot of pressure on their lower legs and on their knees. Okay. And scientific evidence has proven now that landing midfoot, not forefoot, but just on your midfoot, takes a lot of pressure off the lower legs.
11: When you're driving around in your car, you see people jogging. What are the things that you're... Because I presume you're going, that's bad technique, that's bad technique, that's okay technique, as you're driving around. What are the real hallmarks of your typical jogger who hasn't been trained how to run, because frankly none of us feel we need to learn how to run?
12: Yeah, well, it's true. When I'm driving around, I do watch people and the way they run, and my children say to me, "Mam, is he doing it right or is she doing it right?" But the typical mistakes are a lot of people bend at the waist when they're running, and that puts pressure on their lower backs. And
11: so they lean forward.
12: But the bend at the waist, like leaning forward is good, but it needs to be a slight tilt forward. The whole body is a unit.
11: Okay.
12: But people bend at the waist. And then heel striking, as I said, it's another big mistake that people make, and as I said, puts a lot of pressure on their lower legs. But yeah. And people hold a lot of tension in their body when they're running as well. They think that, you know, they have to make funny faces and get there fast, like, whereas I think if people relax more and sense and feel where they're holding tension, like in the shoulders and lower back and ankles and lower legs, and just relax a little bit more, they'll be doing themselves a big favour.
11: Because people are always struck out when they watch sprinters and slow motion replays and see their cheeks wobbling. Whereas if you did me and the Off the Ball lads doing a sprinting race, our faces would be, you know, strained, I suspect. I've never watched myself in slow motion.
12: Yeah, and apparently if you hold tension in your cheeks in your face, it tightens around your hips. So we need to allow our face be nice and flappy.
13: Yeah, we were always told like little techniques that if you can imagine your thumb and your index finger and try and hold, as if you're holding two little crisps. And you don't want them to break, you know, because if you grip your hands really tight, you know, that's sending the tension up to your arms, up to your shoulders, and you become rigid. And, you know, in my experience, when I used to drop down a distance down to 200 metres, I would try and run fast. You know, I'd really try. So the minute I come out of the blocks, I was trying to force things and I just used to tense up. And I actually hate 200 metres for that sole reason, because 400 for me was, I could get into a rhythm, I could relax and I could have that floppy face coming in, you know, into the home straight and just hold my form a little bit better. But you do see that quite a lot, that people just are trying to push it.
11: The closed fist is such a telltale.
13: Oh yeah, and they're just going for it, and that lean as well from the hips, and it just sets it all kind of wrong. You're not set up, your posture wise is not correct.
11: I suddenly think I lean from the hips. Now that you say it, I'm just picturing myself.
12: We'll check you when we're finished.
11: So I presume it's a fairly common mistake. There's a obvious enough reason why someone would lean from the hips for whatever reason, if it's something that people do.
12: Yeah, well, I suppose it's hard to explain on radio.
11: Sure.
12: But what I advise people is to keep their pelvis level. So that's lifting their pelvis up, so that if you can imagine your pelvis is like a bowl or a basin, so that it's level rather than tilted forward. Because when it's tilted forward, that's going to result in you bending at the waist.
11: So like, I was always struck growing up, Michael Johnson, when he would run, was so tall.
14: like kept his shoulders back, and I presume he didn't have his, he wasn't bent at the hip or slouched anyway. It was this very tall.
12: Yeah, but we don't want to pin our shoulders back either. Right. Like, you know, keep your shoulders down, keep your shoulders away from your ears, keep your shoulders down and relax. And
14: okay.
12: I say to people, like, imagine that you're being held up by a string from the crown of your head, so that keeps your spine nice and straight.
14: Okay.
12: And that little, you know, that little tip in itself can work wonders for your posture, keeping nice and tall, keeping nice and straight, but not rigid at the same time.
14: Yeah. I presume you've been out for runs and suddenly realised, David, oh, I'm actually quite tense here. It can just creep up on you.
13: Oh, yeah, absolutely. You know, now, obviously, retired from sprinting and doing a little bit longer distance, for me, I try and kind of set it up a little bit better. So we'll be more trying to, you know, it's very easy for me doing a 5K to go off like a mad thing over the first kilometer and then die a death. And that has happened, you know, I'd go for it. And then the form goes out the window and you big kickback and, you know, you're just not covering the ground. So you can imagine, like, when you tilt your hips forward, the kick is going out the back. And if you're fatiguing, your stride line is getting shorter and shorter. It's very the same as, say, when you are sprinting. So the last 100 metres of a 400 metres is generally your slowest. But what you're trying to do there is just stay tall. Like Katrina said, you're trying to be as tall as you can because that's going to improve your stride length. So when you refer to Johnson there, when you look at Johnson up the home straight, he is fatiguing, he is getting slower, but he's not getting as slow as everybody else, and he's keeping that stride length. So your posture, your form is so important. And it's difficult. It is very difficult. And it took me years to kind of to get that. But one thing that did really help was actually I started doing Pilates because it gave me a bit more of a solid foundation. So when I was tiring in the last maybe 100 metres, last 50 metres, I was quite strong core-wise, and that was kind of keeping my posture upright and keep myself tall. But I think like one thing I find when people take up running, particularly now in January, it's New Year's resolutions and everyone's out trying to get fit and et cetera, et cetera. They try and do too much too soon and they don't focus on the small things of technique. It's almost like, right, you know what? I have to go out and run for an hour. And by the time they might manage it for a week, maybe 2 weeks, but then the little niggles start coming, then the little injuries, the knees, you know, as Katrina already said, it is high impact. It's pounding the pavements. And I think maybe spend a little more time on actually, you know, the mechanics of running and also kind of footwear, things like that are very important.
14: Yeah.
13: And sometimes overlooked.
14: You go into shops now and even compared to 5 years ago, the selection's great and they'll try and measure your gait in certain shops and have different categories of shoes, stability, and other ones for high instep, low instep, all these kind of things. Again, I presume if you're going to be clocking up the miles over, you know, a week times 52, your footwear is hugely important, or do we overstate that slightly?
12: Well, it is important, and there's the good thing is there's a great variety of different runners to choose from in the shops. But again, I like to keep it simple, and I say to people, go into a shop, try on 5, 6, 7, 8 pairs of runners, and what fits like a glove for you, they're the ones to take. Like, everybody is different. What might fit, what you might feel comfortable in, your friend might not. So yeah, you need to try on a few pairs, and really the ones that are, you know, that, as I said, fit like a glove, they're the ones you should buy.
14: Yeah. So questions coming in invariably. Two-part question about running. I'm new to running. I'd like to work my way up to a 10K in June. Relatively fit, cycle, dance, yoga. Number one, what's the best... Oh, okay, I think we may have answered some of this. What's the best technique, heel to toe or ball to foot? You seem to be saying a combination.
12: So just letting the whole foot land underneath you. I suppose the simple way to remember it is, a lot of people, you know, the mistake they make is they reach out in front of them. Okay, so their heel striking out in front. So instead of doing that, you need to keep your feet landing underneath you. So a little tip that I say is, don't let your toes pass your nose. So your feet are landing underneath you all the time.
14: Perfect.
12: And then also keeping the front of the ankle joint nice and relaxed. If you're holding tension in front of the ankle, again, that's going to create a heel strike. So keeping it nice and floppy and relaxed. And then you'll land the way you're supposed to land. Rather than thinking of placing your foot, just think of those two things, keeping that short, snappy stride underneath you and keeping the front of your ankle relaxed. And the stride needs to be snappy as well, because again, that's another mistake that I see a lot of people make. They have a kind of a slow, lopey stride. And when you're like that, you're spending too much time on the ground. So you want to think of like that you're running on hot coals, and every time your foot touches the ground, you want it off quickly again so that you're not creating too much impact.
14: Okay. They're really good images to get in your head and things to work off. Do we like interval training?
11: Like, I know, so these panels are generally always based around people who do nothing. They have enough panels. I'd quite like to know, say, I might run 3-4 times a week.
13: And would that be steady, Joe? Would you guys go out for,
11: yeah,
13: like
11: I do treadmill, I go to the gym maybe twice a week, treadmill, 5K or 4K in 25 minutes or 20 minutes, same every time. Would never do interval training, and then would go and do some weights, some core work. Mm. It's a fairly set thing. I've probably plateaued and just, I don't improve anymore, I just do it, and I feel it keeps me in reasonable nick, but I would never do interval training. And I hear it's like, I used to play soccer and obviously, which by its nature was full of sprints and jogs, but I just wouldn't be in the habit of doing interval training around the Phoenix Park or in the gym.
13: Kind of, for me it's a balance. One, I do not like running on treadmills.
11: But it's so much easier.
13: It's
11: you shook your head as well.
13: Yeah.
12: So boring.
13: Well, the treadmill is doing most of the running for you anyway.
11: Yeah, you just have to plant your foot.
13: You just got to put the foot down and you keep going. But I think for me, I like intervals, but obviously I'm coming from like a sprinting background. Now, I do go out and I've started doing a couple of 5Ks, things like that. But for me, you know, from a practical point, I think intervals are great. You get way more bang for your buck. It's not a case of, you know, you have to go out and put in an hour. You can fit a lot into a shorter space of time. And for those who, people who might be listening, unsure of what intervals is, it's a period of activity followed by a period of rest. So, you know, my training at 400 would have been geared a lot about intervals, and we would have done a lot of grass stuff. So you're going out and you might go in form of a pyramid. You go 2 minutes on, and then maybe a minute recovery, 2 minutes on, and build it up that way up to like maybe 3-4 minutes, 5 minutes, and back down again.
11: And over 20 minutes, how long in an ideal world would you want to be doing really high intensity stuff? And are we classing high intensity as good big 3/4 length strides or full on sprinting?
13: For me, I always aim for kind of like, you know, it's faster than a jog, but it's not a full out sprint.
11: Okay.
13: But over 20 minutes, like, to give an example, if I had 20 minutes and I was trying to get an interval session in, I'd probably go for a 5 minute jog to warm up, and then I'd probably do 10 minute intervals. So you might even do a minute on, minute off.
11: Right.
13: Some really straightforward. And then you're finishing off with a 5 minute cool down. That's 20 minutes work. But, you know, those, each minute that you're on, you want to be getting to like rep number 8, 9, 10. You have to work a little bit.
11: And is that infinitely better than me doing my 20 minutes?
13: Well, from a heart rate perspective, you're going to go up and down. Sure. So you're going to get a lot fitter. You're going to, obviously, you know, if your goal is to, like, say, lose a bit of weight, you're going to lose more weight that way rather than getting a steady heart rate going for 20 minutes.
11: Agree with all that?
12: Absolutely, yeah. And if you can, you know, if you run at the same pace all the time, you're going to run at the same pace. So if, you know, if you do a little bit of speed work or interval training, as we call it, you're going to run a little bit faster. So, and there's many ways to skin a cat, and it depends on, like, what you read out there, the person wants to run a 10K in June. So, you know, they have a good 6 months, and, you know, variety is the spice of life as well. Rather than just going every time that you go out, just doing whatever, 20 minutes, 30 minutes, 40 minutes, you know, add a little bit of variety to it so that, and, you know, there's nothing like a bit of speed work to get you fitter. And, you know, maybe somebody that goes out 4 days a week, okay, it's all right. Maybe one of the days just to run, we'll say, for instance, 5K, then maybe on a Sunday do a longer run, and then, you know, another day then do interval training. And then another simple thing then as well is, you know, if you're doing a 5K run, maybe at the end of it or in the middle of it, you know, there's a good thing to do is to do maybe 60 or 80 meter strides, you know, good and fast, so that you get that quick turnover and you get that feeling of, you know, that I've run fast, even if it's only for a very short period of time.
11: So you do that, the notion of you going out and just running at the same pace for mile after mile after mile is not something...
12: Not every day, absolutely. Yeah. No, you need a variety.
11: You guys jump in and tell me what texts you want to try and address here. Hi guys, I did Katrina's Chi running course and it was fantastic. The video analysis I found a bit hard to watch. No one wants to see themselves run, says Joanne in Dublin. I can imagine. Where can people get more involved or read about your Chi running course, Katrina? If
12: so, just
11: interested?
12: On my website, katrinamckiernan.com. Yeah.
11: Okay. I always heel strike when I run. No matter what I do, I just return to a heel strike after a couple of 100 meters. Are you actually supposed to be running on the front of your foot? No, we've kind of dealt with that. Katrina gave some advice on that. We'll get on to nutrition in a minute. There's a good few nutrition questions coming in. I keep getting nagged by friends and girlfriend that I should be using a foam roller. I've never gone near a foam roller. Is this actually important or is this a fad?
13: No, I am a foam roller is something I've used for years. Self massage, basically.
14: It's painful.
13: Yeah, well, it kind of goes back to, like, if you're taking up running, and it's very new to you, and again, you're going out, you're putting a lot of stress through your body, a lot of impact. If you don't have 60 to 70 euro to go and get a massage once a week, do it yourself.
14: Because someone's asking here about, would you recommend physio getting involved in massages if you're just starting off?
13: I would if you had unlimited funding. I think foam roller, even getting a Schlitter and using that on your glutes and your hamstrings, things like that are a brilliant way to kind of keep the muscles supple, and trying to do that as often as possible. And you'll see, like, foam rollers, a lot of people have them now, and

0: couple of minutes and then ease yourself into it, and then definitely to stretch afterwards. It doesn't have to be directly afterwards. Get out of the damp clothes and get something to eat and then do your stretching, but spend a good 10-12 minutes stretching afterwards. That's very important, and you'll recover much quicker as well when you do that.
1: And even tying in,
2: I'm not doing any of that, right?
1: Even tying in a bit of stretching, like in the evening time, entering out in front of the TV, just, you know, hamstring stuff like that is very important, you know?
2: I mean, sitting here all day, we're losing flexibility by the
1: I think that's it. Like, you know, when we look around now, a lot of people are spending an awful lot of time in a seated position, be it in the office, and you could be at a desk for 8-9 hours in a day, and then you're going home and maybe sitting in front of the TV. So even that mobility activity that you can build into your daily routine is very important.
2: Yeah, I signed up to do a yoga class for the first time this month. I can feel myself getting stiffer. It's just, you just gotta work on it actively before it's too late, I presume, is the...
0: Yeah, absolutely. Yeah, yeah. And like, even on days that you don't run or do any activity, you'd be doing yourself a good favour if you could do a good 15-minute stretching routine.
2: Talk to me about weights, generally. Are weights an essential part of what we should all be doing as lay people on some level?
1: Yeah, I think resistance training is very much part of an overall... Like, you got to take a step back, and from a... The way I look at it, like, training is, it has to have a holistic approach. And I know we're going to talk about nutrition and stuff like that, but I think, running is great, and obviously that's my background, but, you know, fitting that into a plan, it doesn't always have to be running, because, again, if you're just taking it for the first time, you're putting a lot of impact in it. So maybe there's a way of building in some, you know, on a static bike, maybe even fitting in a bike session into there just to take the weight off the legs. Maybe it's getting into the pool. But then you've also got, like, your strength element. And we spoke about posture and stuff like that. And that comes from, like, refine your technique, but also your strength.
2: Yeah.
1: So you said yoga there, like Pilates. And there's loads of classes you can get involved in now in gyms and stuff like that. But I definitely think resistance training, some form of resistance training. It's not a case of going in and loading up the bar and trying to bench your body weight and stuff. It could even be just using your own body. You know, you mightn't even have to join a gym.
2: Press-ups,
1: like dips, squats, all this stuff that you can do at home.
2: Yeah.
1: But it's very much that holistic approach. And I see it a lot where people will take up running for the first time and then at the end of 2 to 3 weeks, they're in pain. And you got to look at it from the holistic approach.
2: I must say, in my gym, I do notice people very obsessed with lifting really heavy weights, and particularly when they're free weights, say they're doing a bicep curl or something, you can see their technique is off. They're using their back. They're almost kind of lifting it with their whole body as opposed to just their arms. I shake my head and think, well, you know, one is not very effective, two is probably not very good for you. People's imaginations about what doing weights is probably quite far from what we should actually all be doing as normal people.
0: Yeah, my thought about weights is, I think anybody that's doing it, and it is a very important part, you know, we need to be strong, and I think you need to have somebody to show you what to do. It's not good enough just to go into a gym and start doing stuff yourself. The general person doesn't know what to do. So, you know, a good personal trainer or somebody working in the gym there needs to be looking on and making sure that the person, because you're only going to end up hurting yourself.
2: Yeah.
0: And, no, it's very important because, you know, they need to see exactly. And as well as that, a person could be strengthening one set of muscles and neglecting the other set, and then you're going to have that imbalance. So,
2: because you'll hear people, you'll often hear runners or footballers, they might, their hamstrings are too developed for their quads. And
0: well, it's generally like the other way around.
2: Is it? Right.
1: But I found, like, in a lot of GAA, they were almost, like, weights kind of came in and gyms got involved with GAA and stuff like that. And a lot of players going in and their upper body were getting bigger. But it was almost like an upside down triangle. You know, they were weak below the waist, and then they were going out and trying to turn on a pitch very fast, and then the cruciates were going, and hips and hamstrings and stuff like that. But I completely agree. I think, you know, when you're going into the gym, the first thing is, you know, getting someone who's trained and someone knows what they're looking for in relation to imbalances, but also your general flexibility and movement patterns, because that will tell you straight away what muscles are tight and weak, and that's what you should be focusing on.
2: As a general rule, am I right in saying, you know, I could go in, say I want to build up bulk, I could go in and lift the heaviest, and I don't, to be honest, it's not my thing, but you'd go for the heaviest weight you can and not many reps. But if you wanted to go in and get toned, you would do a slightly more manageable weight and a lot of reps. Is that because some people don't want to get too bulky?
1: Well, it all comes down to your goal. So, like, you know, if your goal is to run, well, then you're not going to go into the gym and put on a load of weight because it's going to be heavy to lug around 5 or 10K. If your goal is solely, do you know what, I want to get ripped. You'll hear this word thrown around, I want to get ripped. Well, then, yes, there's a case of building up your weight, but it's also, you know, they talk about hypertrophy and stuff like this, where it's reps.

0: and the weight that you're lifting. It's not as simple as just going in and loading that bar up and just getting under it and trying to squat for as many as you can.
1: Sure.
0: There's more science to it than that.
1: People generally say, I just want to tone up. I would say that's the most common refrain from people.
0: Tone up, absolutely. And your gym, like what you do in the gym, correlates directly to like to that. But also, when people say they want to get toned up, so much falls back to what you're eating. You know, the gym and exercise is a part of it, but if your goal is to lose weight and tone up and get that like men's health cover body, that's what you're after, Joe, isn't it?
1: No.
0: But it all comes, a lot of it comes back to kind of what you're eating every single day.
1: Sure. There's a six pack underneath this belly somewhere, is what people say. Any other thoughts then on exercise generally before we move on to nutrition? One other thing on the weights is old people, like you read this time and time again, it's so important they keep doing some kind of resistance training.
0: Yeah. Well, I read something there a while back that over a certain age that we lose strength. We lose strength and power. And I think, like, if grandparents, parents, you know, as you get older, like, it's a quality of life. Getting up the stairs, getting out of a chair, it's all down to strength and power. And I think that's why a lot more research has gone into, as we get older, we need to do a little bit more resistance training, just to, not training, but resistance work. Just to maintain that strength and power.
1: Yeah.
2: And, you know, there's such a running boom on now as well. Everybody's running and everybody thinks they should be running, but I wouldn't overlook a good walk either and, you know, getting out doing a good fast walk. And unfortunately, not everybody can run, but getting out in the fresh air, and it's just good for your mental health as well. And, you know, a good 45 minutes or an hour walk, you're doing yourself a lot of good.
1: Yeah.
0: I think just on that as well, I think when people are taking up for the first time, like, I think a goal is very important. I know you mentioned the mindset at the start, and I think sometimes, you know, people think it's going to be very easy and they just get stuck into it and they don't really kind of, you know, why am I doing this? Or give themselves a challenge that they can pin their stripes and really work towards, because then that self of accomplishment, that kind of self sense of confidence and self-esteem when you achieve something is great. And I think I find with myself is like, that's what I need. I need something to focus on, something to work towards, and vary it up a little bit in relation to your training.
1: Yeah, because I presume you guys are operating at a completely different level to us in terms of mindset. Do you, Katrina, go to bed and say, I'll get up in the morning and go for a run, and then wake up in the morning and say, I don't really want to go for that run?
2: No, unfortunately not.
1: Right, okay, well then.
2: My mindset hasn't changed from when I was very competitive. You know, I'm just very competitive, and I still would love to be able to do what I was doing when I was 27, but unfortunately I can't do that.
1: Yeah.
2: But, and I can't understand that, you know, if you're able to get out and run or walk or do some exercise, it's hard for me to get my head around why people make excuses not to do that.
1: Yeah.
2: So I can't help you. That's it. Just get out and do it. Like,
1: I'll explain it to you over.
0: I think, I'll be honest, I did struggle for a period of time where I wanted nothing to do with running. I had gone to that stage where I had injuries, I retired, and I couldn't even watch it. I couldn't read about it. I just didn't want to know anything about athletics. And then I kind of felt, you know, I'd look at myself and kind of, I wouldn't be eating correctly. I wouldn't be exercising as well. I felt terrible. I felt my like confidence was low, self-esteem was low, and then I decided, you know what, I'll go out for a run. And I went for a run and I kind of felt a bit flat after it. I tried, you know, this was forced. I was forced myself to go for this run. And then I did the 5Ks up in the park runs, which you could just turn up at 9:30 on a Saturday morning and run. And the first one I went up in Marley Park, and I was a little bit kind of, oh, what am I doing? And then one or two people kind of, you know, might have recognized and thought I was going to win this, you know, this kind of attitude. And 400 and 5K is completely different. But anyway, I just got on with it. And I actually really enjoyed the fact that there was like maybe 300 or 400 other people around me.
1: Yeah.
0: And I got a kick out of that.
1: Yeah. I've done one or two of them in the Phoenix Park in the past year, and it's great.
0: But you've got, you know, like, you're knackered. You're coming in, like, you got K to go, and there's just a guy in front of me pushing a pram. I'm like, I can't let this guy beat me.
1: What I found, that was the beauty of it for me, because I would generally run a loner on the treadmill, is you suddenly have targets ahead of you.
0: Yeah.
1: I'll catch that guy. Yeah. I'll catch the next guy. And there's a certain buzz of a crowd.
0: Yeah, there is. And I think, you know, the aftermath is you get a time, and then you're kind of like, you get competitive with yourself, and you're like, I want to beat that next week.
1: Yeah.
0: So then you've automatically got another quick goal of like 7 days later on, and that kind of got me back into doing a bit of running, and obviously from a mental perspective, clearing the head.
1: Well, I mean, like the benefits to your mental health is almost every bit as important as the body. Like, you can't overestimate that shot of endorphin and the stress relief that it is. You know, I presume, Katrina, if for some reason you couldn't go for a run by day seven, you'd be fairly grouchy and feeling fairly terrible about life.
2: Day one, I would be like that. But yeah, I think that's why there's so many people out running now, is because that feeling of well-being that they get from running, and doctors are prescribing running to people as well, you know, if they're feeling down on themselves. And I just know for myself, of course, we all have, you know, everyday life pressures and that. And when you get out for a run, everything else seems much more manageable after that. And as I said, you know, even getting out for 20 minutes and clearing the head, it's the best therapy that anyone can get. And, you know, as David was saying there, those park runs are a great idea in you know, they're free, and there's something that, you know, there's no pressure, you're just doing it for yourself, and you can turn up, and you can do one a month, or you can do one every Saturday morning. So it's something that you can aim towards.
1: My tip for the lazy person is get yourself some nice exercise gear. There's lots of really nice gear now. The days of the bulky tracksuits are gone. You can get nice Under Armour tight gear. The runners are great. And leaving it out the night before is generally a good tip. I find if I wake up and I'm like, I don't even know where my shorts are, I think
2: if you can just, you know, say to yourself, you know, if there's some days that you're finding it hard to get out the door, just remember that how good you're going to feel afterwards.
1: Yeah, focus on that as opposed to the
2: And it might be, you know, the first few minutes of it might be very pleasant, but just think about, you know, how you feel when you're having your shower afterwards, and that'll get you out the
1: door. That's the one. That's the best thought I think you can give anyone. The post feeling, focusing on that. Absolutely. Okay, loads of questions, and I got to get to food. Katrina's an absolutely fantastic woman. Great listening to her. Works really hard. Deserves all the success she gets. That's Phil from her local store. It's a very Irish thing, isn't it, Phil? Would you recommend, okay, there's a diet question. There was one last one on running. Ah, yes. Okay. Horrible question, says this texter. But for distance over 15 miles, I get stomach cramps and very loose bowel motions. I eat Paula Radcliffe. Is there anything I can do to prevent this, says a runner?
2: That's a difficult one. You'd have to look at the person's diet and see exactly what they're taking in that would be causing that. So
0: it could be maybe
2: too much fiber,
0: and how close are you having something to eat before you go for a run? Could be an issue. Like also, like, you know, is there anything else going on in there that might be worth kind of checking out as well?
1: It's tricky for you guys to diagnose that one over the radio, right? Diet. So there's a text in, David, tell Dave, great job on the book, badly needed, was eating crap. I'm about 20 recipes in. I feel much better. Cheers, Jim in Wexford.
0: Thank you, Jim.
1: I was reading through some of your book last night. Lots of really, really good stuff in there. And I was delighted to see a lot of the meals aren't too hard to make, which was my big concern. I didn't have to, you know, look up ingredients. I know you so a holistic approach is very important. Mm. You know, one line I was reading last night, which suddenly struck me, was you were talking about we all want to have a balanced diet overall. And you said a lot of people come down for breakfast and have maybe jam and toast, you know, and think about, well, later in the day I'll have to get protein, or later in the day I'll have to get this. But you made the point, maybe try and balance most meals. So your jam and toast is just carbohydrate. There's no protein. There's no good fats. Talk to us about what you should be aiming to have on each plate generally.
0: Well, I think it all comes down to like how you build each meal. So how you build your plate, and obviously just carbohydrates, you got your vegetables and fruit, and then you've also got your protein. So that's kind of what you're looking for in each meal. I think the danger is, like I said, some people come down, they're in a rush, so they just grab toast and throw a bit of butter and throw a bit of jam and they're out the door. Whereas we need a little bit more than that. That's not enough. So, you know, you're looking for your protein source in every single meal. That's, you know, breakfast, lunch and dinner.
1: Okay.
0: So protein in the morning times can be difficult. Some people think, you know, I don't have time to make eggs and stuff like that, but there's other opportunities or other things you can have there, whether it's, you know, cooked meats or salmon, things like that don't require any cooking, or you've got eggs, obviously, you know.
1: So you would actually say some cooked meats for breakfast to get that protein in?
0: Oh yeah, like, you know, if you were to, you know, a lot of people, not a lot of people, but there's a majority of athletes, you know, protein is essential for repair, etc., would be having steak, chicken, turkey in the morning as part of your breakfast. And I had this kind of, not an argument, but someone's like, oh, I can't do that. And you're like, well, come out on Saturday night, have 10 beers, and I can guarantee you'll wake up the next day and you'll have have a load of meat for your breakfast and you have a fry.
1: We all crave the fry the next morning.
0: And I know see, this is the whole thing, that it has to be practical. And to be honest, one way I find that I get protein into my body in the morning times is that I use like smoothies. Because they're really, really quick. You're literally just chucking everything into the jar and then you're blending up. Now, there is another side to smoothies to be aware of, is that the sugar. And a lot of smoothies that are in the shops nowadays, they have so much sugar in it. So if you are making a smoothie at home, use milk. Or if you're lactose intolerant, then what about like your coconut milk, your almond milk? Other options are there. And then put a bit of veg in there as well. So veg is very important in all meals as well. So you're trying to overload on veg if you can. Get as much as you can into your body.
1: There's no such thing as too much veg.
0: No, no. And a lot of people would say like above ground is slightly better than below ground, because below ground tends to have a lot of starch in it. Mm-hmm. So starch is a sugar.
1: So every meal should have your protein. This is for lay people as well. This is not someone, you know, okay, Rocky might have 6 eggs in the morning, but for most people here, it should have protein, it should have carbohydrate.
0: Carbohydrate, now, again, it comes down to you as an individual with carbohydrate. Carbohydrate is a fuel source. So if your goal is to, say, lose weight and you're inactive, you don't do any sort of exercise, well, then do you need that fuel source? Because there is carbohydrates from vegetables. So if you're loading the plate up with veg and then you got your protein, there's probably enough carbohydrates for you.
1: Now, if you're not exercising a huge amount.
0: Or even if your lifestyle is quite, you know, you're not mobile that much.
1: Yeah.
0: Well, then you got to look at kind of, do I need that fuel source? And whereas if you're quite active, well, then carbohydrates are good. But carbohydrates, slow release carbohydrates. So there's all kind of like high GI, low GI. So low GI is food that keeps you fuller for longer. So oats in the morning, porridge oats, your sweet potatoes, whole grains tend to be a little bit better as well. And that's the stuff that I'd be kind of aiming for. You've other kind of buzzwords, quinoa and things like that, either quinoa. They're the things that you're trying to kind of eat from a carbohydrate perspective, because it keeps you fuller for longer. When you're fuller for longer, you'll stop reaching for that, like the hand in the biscuit jar about 11 o'clock in the morning.
1: I saw you did, it was a very handy thing in the book. So you broke down each meal into percentage terms and you gave like just a fairly rough guide. Palm of the hand for protein. Size of your fist for vegetables. Half a cupped hand for carbohydrate. And as you said, that the carbohydrate can vary.
0: Yeah.
1: And then maybe half a thumb for fats.
0: Yeah. And that, for me, that was just the easiest way that I could do, because I'm not going to have a weighing scales with me.
1: No, and I don't want to.
0: I'm not
1: living my life like that.
0: Well, it goes back to kind of, it has to be something that's sustainable and it has to be practical.
1: Yeah.
0: And, you know, the whole recipes in the book are geared towards, you know, you can walk to your local supermarket and buy all the ingredients, because if you can't do that, it gets very impractical. But I think, you know, the fundamental comes down to kind of a bit of knowledge and actually understanding what food. What it is. Is it a protein? Is it a carbohydrate? Or is it a vegetable?
1: Mm-hmm.
0: And understanding, okay, well, like, I'm having this because I need it. And then planning is quite good if you can bring stuff with you as well. Because, you know, if we're busy during the day and we don't have the time, you're literally just going to grab something.
1: Yeah.
0: And 9 times out of 10, it's a sandwich or something like that.
1: Is a sandwich bad? Is that, like, bread, sandwich, is this just...
0: It's just better.
1: Okay.
0: You know, again, like, I'd refer to kind of like a sandwich. It comes down to you as an individual as well. If you're someone who's trying to like lose weight or tone up and you're having this high GI, you know, white bread roll or white bread sandwich, and in it there's no protein, there's just like maybe one slice of ham or something like that, and then a bit of...
1: You said in the book, if you're in the deli, get the thick slices of ham as opposed to the thin sliced ones.
0: Yeah, and even like if you can get like the pulled chicken, not just sliced chicken, like get the real stuff. And that's the whole philosophy about this is eat real food. You know, so try and keep it as real as possible. And the danger is, it's like snacking is an area that a lot of people fall down.
1: Sure.
0: So it's that time in between meals. And that's where if we're eating like high sugar foods, your insulin's going to go up, it's going to crash down, you're going to feel lethargic, feel tired, and that's where you're going, do you know what, I need something, I need a chocolate bar to get me back up.
1: Yeah.
0: So you're... No.
1: We've got to kind of starting to run out of time. What snacks would you go for?
0: So I'd eat a lot of, you know, nuts, seeds, things like that.
1: Just the nuts I go and see in the shop, those ordinary, the nuts and...
0: Yeah.
1: Not the chocolate covered ones, obviously.
0: Not the chocolate covered ones. No. Just like
1: fruit and nut.
0: Normal
1: bags, yeah.
0: Not the fruit and no chocolate bars.
1: No. But you see some like dried fruit and nut things. They're all fine, are they?
0: I just go for kind of nuts, yeah. Okay. Plain nuts. And then, you know, Greek yogurt, high protein, like some good nut butters. So your peanut butter, almond butter, cashew nut butter, things like that are great to have.
1: One of the suggested snacks you had was peeled apple covered in peanut butter.
0: I could
1: go with that.
0: Yeah. Just slice it up and just spread some peanut butter, cottage cheese, things like that are all good to have. And then, you know, what do you have it on? Rice cakes, you know, an apple, you know, just, you got to think again, like the higher sugar in it, the more likely that you're going to want more.
1: Pretty soon afterwards.
0: Straight afterwards, yeah.
1: I presume you've lived your life according to a lot of this?
2: Well, I suppose I got a good start growing up on the farm, and we had, you know, we had our own vegetables, we grew our own vegetables, we had our own milk, we killed an animal and we put it into the fridge. Right. We had our own chickens, we had our own eggs, turkeys, everything. So
1: organic long
2: yes,
1: before
2: yeah,
1: organic
2: yeah.
1: was
2: so,
1: broke.
2: You know, I think it really stood to me then, you know, during my career and our own milk and all of that, and it helped with my immune system as well, which was good because I didn't get sick very often and was able to continue to train. So as David was saying, you know, keep it simple, and I think at the end of the day we all really do know what we should eat.
1: I know,
2: and
1: absolutely.
2: it's
1: a mindset thing.
2: Yes,
1: really.
2: yeah, just being dedicated to it, like, you know, and there's no harm in a little bit of treat every now and again, but you'll definitely feel so much better in yourself if you, you know, start the new year now and begin to eat properly, and no excuses.
1: Yeah, okay, listen, brilliant stuff. The name of your book again, David, if people want to check it out?
0: It's called David Gillis Kitchen. Good food from the track to the table. I had to think about it there. Good food from the track to the table.
1: Okay, great stuff. We'll do it again in a couple of months because there's tons of questions we didn't even have time to get to. So, Katrina McKernan, thanks for coming in. David Gillick.
0: Thank you.
2: Thank
1: great
2: you.
1: To have you in. Cheers.
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1: Paddy Stapleton is in studio with us this morning. Paddy, how are things?
2: Not too bad, Shane. How are you?
1: Keeping well. You've got this this book, so Up in the Air, Muckfest. It's a children's book for those of you out there who want to get your hands on it. It's a follow-on to this. So we've got, now this is the first question I'm going to ask you.
2: This is actually another new one.
1: So it's a different new one, right?
2: Okay. anyone could do one book. So
1: for anyone interested, I'm going to get that in the middle of the screen. My first hurl. This is a controversial topic, Paddy. Yes. You've decided to go with both. Is it a hurley or a hurl?
2: Well, it depends where you're from, doesn't it? I could never imagine, you know, play hurl with a hurl. You know, hurl with a hurl. So it's always hurley in Tipperary, but a lot of the places you get killed if you said it was a hurley. So I had to avoid the controversy, really, because I was even talking to my own mother, and she said, well, I wouldn't buy my first hurl. So I'm sure a lot of parents in Ireland wouldn't buy my first hurley.
1: That's why you went for the two.
2: I went for the two of them. Yeah, and you know what? But and like obviously I'm doing all the work for it myself and printing and publishing all that, and it isn't as cost effective. But really, what I do with the books, I want to actually do something that people really personally want. And even the thought of my first hurley, really, it's like, you know, everybody plays football or soccer or whatever, and your first boots are your boots are your thing, and
3: like
2: they're
3: Derry, Londonderry over here, like, you know.
1: Not quite as controversial.
2: Well, hurley is such a personal thing to people. Like, if you play it, you know all about it. It's like if somebody picked up my hurley and
3: it's there
2: didn't
3: as
2: like
3: well. His first one.
2: My Sorry. First one's here.
3: Here
2: yeah.
3: it is.
1: Look at this, folks.
3: The hurley.
1: Now, in terms of cutest things we've ever had in the studio, that has to be the cutest thing I've ever held in my life. That is unbelievable.
3: All the way to under 14.
2: Yeah, well, look, I was never the biggest guy, so I had that for a long few years.
1: Tip colours. Paddy, hold that for us and tell us. Yeah. What's the story behind this hurl? I'm calling it a hurl because I'm.
2: Oh, see, there you go. Yes.
1: I'm from Monaghan, so maybe I don't have the same right to.
2: Well, look, I mean, you have your own opinion. That'd be like me talking about football, I suppose. But no, this my own dad was a hurley maker, obviously retired from it now. And this was my first hurley, and for some reason, my mum just decided to keep this one, even though she didn't keep my brother's hurley, so I don't know what they were showing when they were young. But, you know, and I have pictures with it. It's very, very funny. I just look for them pictures since I wrote the book.
1: Right.
2: And even the book, the hurley maker in it, I hadn't seen the pictures, but it resembles my dad an awful lot with the pictures that we've seen, that the apron, the hair, everything like that. So obviously, you know, what I've seen all through my life came through with this, and luckily she held on to it. And looking at it, I know the Tipperary colours might put a few off. But
1: what age were you when you had this one?
2: Oh, I'd say 1-2 years of age. Like, there's a picture of me in Simple Stadium, it's on the website, and I'm standing there with a few older fellas. Obviously my dad put me into it, and I'm just right in front of the old stand holding this very same hurley, so you can see. But you're looking at it, you know, it's pretty old looking. It's a fair relic at this stage, but I think it's a lovely thing to have, like, you know. But the only thing is, I was told if I lose it, I'm in serious trouble. So we can't be leaving it here today. Now,
1: I was going to say, we need some cute things for our set here, but we wouldn't dream of taking that off we'll talk us through this, because these books are, I mean, I know they're being used in schools by teachers as well, and look, parents at home can maybe use some of the younger ones with the illustrations. But Up in the Air Muckfest, so this is the sequel to the Up in the Air book released in November 2020. So it's set a few weeks. This is the kids of Glenstown, lost their curdy hurling final, and Muckfest is this famous festival that's been running in the town for the past 50 years. So what age group is it for, and what's the general story behind this?
2: The age group is probably in around your good 10 year old, 11, 12, 13, that age. I have heard of younger kids, but maybe not every 9 year old would be able to read it. And the story is really, I couldn't write the same book again. Like, you know, I got great feedback from the first one. It's your typical, we're going to win the county final, which we all dream about. But this one, like, I'd be bored writing the same thing again. I think kids would be bored, even if they don't realise it beforehand. So this is more like a few weeks later. Like, have you ever played in, like, street leagues at home, or parish league, we used to call it, where you're under 14 or under 12, you're picked into your separate teams in the village? Now, we did in Burris Lee. So, like, if you talk about intensity, like, you hate losing to your friend in training. Imagine if it's an actual match. So we had some rough times in our parish league. So it's based around that idea. Instead of working together, now it's more like civil war in Glenstown, where they all take on an identity. And you know, the thing I really want to do is, there's one more female dominated team in it, and that whole look at females in sport, gender in sport, and something that I really, really enjoy doing. But in the middle of that, like, I don't like to write just about hurling. Like, there's an awful lot about hurling in it, but there's also other challenges in it during the week of Muckfest.
1: That's one of the interesting themes because, like, it's written through the character perspective of Fitzy, this main character, but Lizzie, the female character, like, we just spoke to Alex Kavanagh, the Shelburne player, and
2: heard her,
1: like,
2: there, yeah.
1: Just talking about playing with boys teams growing up. But that's one of the themes in this book, is that you're talking about Lizzie, this mostly girls team, and trying to deal with the reception from the local community, thinking, yes, oh, they're not good enough, they're only girls.
2: Yes.
1: So that's a very interesting strand to the
2: I wouldn't claim to give it an answer, but I do think it's an interesting one in light of day, because I know a lot of Camogie and ladies football players, and their perspective is very, very interesting on it. And while I think the 2020 movement, I think it was absolutely unbelievable and phenomenal, and some people think maybe it was just a bit of a fad, but I think even at yourselves at News Talk doing a massive job at bringing ladies sport into the fore, that it has to be supported from everywhere. And I think even, number one, ladies themselves, the attendance at the games, you know, some of my friends would say there sometimes be more men at their female matches than women. So I think that's one aspect. The media themselves obviously are a lot more invested than they were, and I think it is going to a higher platform. To ladies football final is one of the biggest female events in the world. We have our Irish soccer team now going to the World Cup, so I think it's going from strength to strength. But it's just to look at it, and okay, we're looking at the men's game, but I really think it can go higher and higher. But look, I suppose are we only the last 10 or 15 years where it's been taken to another level. The coaching is getting better, the exposure is getting better, more sponsorship, and I think, you know, the sky's the limit really in Ireland.
4: I know his brother as well. He's a good market in Hattenham, and he wants to appeal to as broad a range as possible. So, like, everyone in the country buy this book, like, you know.
2: Well, that would be ideal now, you know.
1: Yeah. The more the better. It's funny that you've got the two pigs, the King and Queen Pig, mascots of the Muckfest, mentioned in the title, but Puck Fair elements to this?
2: Puck Fair element, of course. Puck, I was at Puck Fair, yeah, very. Yeah. I was wondering whether I could release it or not.
1: The pigs are locked up in this.
2: Well, the pigs now aren't up on a height, they're, you know, they're not exposed to the hot weather, but I think, like, if we're talking about Ireland, like, I'll say I write about hurling there, but the couple of books I've written is more about Irish kids, Irish society, and what makes it special to me, and especially in a rural setting. Like, I'm very lucky to grow up in a lovely rural setting, and really Muckfest is a festival they run, but it's more like a symbol of what makes every place special and different in Ireland. And I just think we're so unique, and we're so unique to have Gaelic games and all sports really, but Gaelic games especially. It just runs through us, and it's our medium to where we live, I find, like that. So the first thing is, how are the team going, and how did the match go last day? And I just think it's so special every place, and definitely Puck Fair was a sort of a trigger, a sort of something that I wanted to explore. And, you know, I thought more of the pigs would be a nice little element of it, and there's a pig run at the start where the pigs are chasing them, and that's to decide who are the captains of the team, or the head pigs as we call them. So it's just my own little maybe a little, you know, different, but it's the way I was thinking about it, and just really enjoyed doing something a little bit, you know, off centre.
1: It's probably the type of book you would have wanted to read at that age.
2: Yeah, I suppose, look, Shane, the first book I spoke at length about my struggles when I was young, like when I was in maybe first class, I'd be coming home with 1 out of 10 of my spellings and 2 out of 10 of my spellings. So when I was young, the only thing I had, do you remember around the 90s, it was Match magazine and
4: I was a shoot man.
1: Yeah, I was a match man, I have to say.
2: More shoot, I'd say.
1: Every Tuesday a match came out and I'd read it back to front,
2: and the posters all over the wall and all that stuff. The 4 pages and the 8 page posters, so that's all nostalgia to me. But back then I can't really remember much GA stuff to read, so I think back then the soccer, you know, was very attractive. It was glorified, really, and I think it's very nice to have other things. And I know there's some other writers at the minute who have great sports books, GA books for youngsters as well. And I think if you can, like I see in school, I'm an English teacher, we try to get a book that can broaden their horizons, you know. But I think sometimes you need a bridge, something that they're already interested, that can already relate to. And then just getting them, you know, reading from there, get their literacy improved from there, and then we maybe can go on to broader topics. But I like something that can already bridge it, they can get their teeth into it straight away. And I think sport in Ireland is one of those things.
4: Totally.
1: For any teachers or parents watching who want to maybe get one for a younger audience, we've got this one, someone in the comments as well, Danny Max Tridaway, It's a Hurley.
2: Oh,
1: this is cause it's going to cause
2: go on, Danny.
1: Mayhem. But my first hurley, so maybe talk to us about this one. This is a new one, illustrated by Tom Doyle, I should mention as well. But so this is for a younger age group.
2: Younger, yeah. I mean, look, if reading wise, I mean, the reading isn't overly complicated in it, so you'd probably be saying reading wise 6, 7, 8. But like, I've been doing photo shoots and been giving it to my friends' kids now, and they're 3 and 4, and even the pitch is quite easy to
1: brilliant,
2: look
1: like
2: through.
1: Some of the, not spoiler alert here for some of the pages, but like you can see some great illustrations. It's really well done for a young kid, I think.
2: Tom, you mentioned Tom there. Tom is Yellow Belly on, that's his handle, he's not a Yellow Belly, but he's that's his handle online on Instagram and Twitter, you know. I think it's only right to give Tom a mention, because I went to him, I'd say, only about 3 months ago with this idea.
4: Brilliant.
2: And a script and a direction, and I kind of...
4: Sometimes speed is the mother of invention, you got to do it.
1: Yeah.
4: Don't overthink it.
2: And I got, I had loads of parents asking me the last time I had a book out about maybe something for the younger child, you know, and I think, you know, very validly, and just said, this time, God, I'll go for it, like, you know, probably he was pulling his hair out of me, I'm sure, that I wanted it so quick, but he did some job over a few week period. But the key is, Tom is like a hurling person, you know, so
4: he knows a hurl from a hurley,
2: and I think he's more of a hurl man in Wexford now, but he knows a hurl from a hurley. But I didn't have to go back to him too many times, because he already knew, and this was even a new style for him, and he just took it on, and like I'm so happy with that, like, you know, I'm delighted to write the longer book and for the older kid, but I'd love to be an illustrator myself. I wish I had the talent, but he just, you know, he knocked it out of the park for me, and couldn't be happier with it.
1: This one, so just reading that the description of this one, so Fitzy, Lizzie and Bones, the character, is going to get their first hurley, so they get up early, cycle to Old Neil's spooky workshop, meet Old Neil the hurley maker, and then see their first hurleys being made. But it's like Ollivander's wand shop in Harry Potter, where they go in, the three characters go in and get their mystical first wand, and wand chooses them. Does the hurl choose
2: the hurley? But it is, you would often hear it referred to as your wand, you know, and it is, and it's such a personal thing to people, like, it's scary, like, I don't really like people pick mine up, because I know they're probably going to insult it, because everyone is so different. Like, I like a really feather light one, whatever it is, weekends, I don't know what it is, or flicking as a backman, you have to flick in and, you know, try and get the ball, and then, but other guys prefer a thicker handle, or a more timber, heavier head on it, heavier boss, or a flat handle, or a round handle, so there's such a variation to it, and it's such a personal thing to people. And you know, if I picked it up and I didn't like something, you know, somebody might get sour about you not liking their hurley. So that is, you know, and that is the story behind it. But during it, like, I wanted it to be a story, I write a journey for the kids in it, but also it's the practical element of showing them how a hurley is actually made. So it goes through in it that you have your different style, you know, Kilkenny might have a style, Tipperary style, Waterford style, you choose that first, and then you go into you know, you draw it out, then you cut with the bandsaw, you plane it down, and then you finish it off. And that's kind of what I knew as growing up. Like the sound of a bandsaw to me is still so familiar. You know, the sprinkle of sawdust in the air. I think it's magical enough. Like, I feel like it's magical going to the workshop. And to me, it's like if you could go to Santa's workshop. Like, that's the closest thing anyone could get to Santa's workshop, is going into a hurley workshop. And it's hopefully like, the kids will, you know, see that too.
1: It's like Diagon Alley in Harry Potter is the equivalent of Boris Ali and your sawdust covered factory in Tipperary. It's funny, one of those things, like, just the, in snooker, I know, like, a lot of snooker players have talked about the cue being an extension of their arm.
2: Yes.
1: Nearly. Like,
4: how can you tell the dancer from the dance?
1: Well, like, this is it. And I remember Stephen Hendry, his cue was damaged on a flight, I think. He put the flight in the undercarriage and he never played the same there. Like, this is kind of towards the end of his career anyway, but he just couldn't find a cue, because he had that cue for all of his world title wins and that. So is it similar in hurling? Like, you have a hurling if it's, or hurley, and it's part of you.
2: Oh, without doubt. They always, like, you couldn't use a new hurley really coming up to a match, like, especially a big match. I know a lot of guys, if they have a hurley, they're only using it in the match. For training, different. Now, I had to be comfortable with mine, and, you know, often had a few tears after breaking and training, but it's certainly an extension of it. It's that weight, it's what suits your being. My hurleys are so light, like the under 15s I train pick it up and they find it light, you know, so I'm a grown adult, and it has to suit your position. We hear Sean Finn talking about it recently. He's cornerback, he uses a 37 or a 36. When he's centre back, he uses a 33.
4: Wow.
2: and I'd be the same. Like, I'd probably 34 and a half inch hurley, and I'd love to go smaller, it'd be easier to manage it, but the amount of times I've just hooked somebody by that much, I've just got that touch on the ball when I'm blocking somebody down. So my position, I can't afford. All the forwards can afford to have the smaller hurleys, you know.
1: It's tougher for your position.
2: Yeah, but even Ollie Canning, I think it was 06, he got his hurley taken at a press junket before the All-Ireland.
1: Jeez.
2: Like, it was nearly a nationwide hunt for it, like, you know.
4: One of the greats,
2: absolutely.
1: It's one of those things, you don't think about the significance on the importance of it until you hear an actual...
2: Well, that's true. I thought people would, but obviously, yeah, it looks like, oh, it's like a pair of boots or it's like whatever bit of equipment, like a helmet. But no, it's certainly special, and people can have them years. I definitely have my current Hurley since 2015, I'd say.
1: Right.
2: And hoping and praying that it doesn't break, but I think the Hurleys are going to outlast me playing Hurley now at this stage.
1: Hey, before we let you go, Paddy, we should ask about... next season in Tipperary and how you feel. I mean, Liam Cahill, 3-year term in the summer to replace Colin Bonner. I mean, Limerick are just it's hard to see the end of their dominance, but I mean, there are teams catching up. How do you feel Tipperary are set in terms of closing that gap?
2: Yeah, I think it's a bit of an unknown at the minute, Shane, because probably last year, you know, it was a little lifeless. It was a little definitely inconsistent, but I think Liam going into it, it reminds me of 2008 when Liam Sheedy went in. We're at a little bit of a low ebb. There's not much expectation on Tipperary next year. I think, you know yourself, that brings motivation, that brings a lot of energy, that brings guys that are pretty angry playing, and Liam Cahill is quite a tough manager, and he has a great backroom team behind him as well. So I could see him actually doing quite well. I don't think any team, bar Limerick obviously, are an insurmountable challenge. I think they could give a challenge to any team if they're organised, if they're fit, if they have the fire and drive, which I think they will, because a couple of years of underachievement, I think it'll do that to you. Certainly I remember going in, I was called in the same year in 08 on a permanent basis, and a team was ready to change. I mean, I suppose they were looking at Kilkenny winning for a long time during that stage, and now I suppose we're all looking at Limerick winning. But I think it's very encouraging. Last year, you know, that Kilkenny team that drove them all the way in that final, like if you put that against other Kilkenny teams before, I don't think I'm disrespecting anyone to say the individuals probably aren't as good, but it just showed they were able to find a way. Semi-final against, you know, Galway, I think it was, pretty close matches.
4: Very close, yeah.
2: Very close.
4: Yeah.
2: Munster final, gone to extra time. So I think they're brilliant to actually, and it shows how good they are, like that Dublin football team, to be up for it over and over. Like, they can't be as up for matches as the hungrier teams who haven't won in a long time. I think that's impossible myself.
4: Neutraliser, like.
2: Exactly. Yeah, but it just shows their quality, that they're still able to get over the line over and over. So we'd be hoping that'll change at some stage.
1: We before I let you go, sitting in those seats, we had Jimmy Marr and John O'Keefe, former teammates of Dylan Quirk, and it's been a very emotional year in the Tipperary Club Championship. And I know Kilrain McDonagh's, who were the team playing against Dylan Quirk's club, Clonardy Rossmore, in that match, the fateful match where he lost his life. They went on to lift the Tipperary Senior Championship, first time in 37 years. It almost felt fateful that that's what happened. And great images of the team standing and sitting in that spot in Seba Stadium, holding aloft the red helmet in tribute to him. Such an emotional time in Tipperary over the last while since that happened.
2: Yeah, it is. I suppose the whole championship has had the mark of Dylan Quirk on it. I just think the Clonmacnoise lads really held themselves so well. You know, obviously I'll be at the funeral and that, but they were there as a team. They were there in huge support of Clonmacnoise. And to think of him straight away after the match, after 37 years, because I know what that felt like. We were something similar when we won the county final, and your head is just gone, you know. But, you know, Liam O'Kelly, in fairness, as manager there, really drove the message of Dylan, that they were carrying Dylan as well with him. And again, Irish, it's such a unique thing in the GAA, in Irish sport, that we're so close, we're killing each other some of the time, but really at the end of the day we're all for the one cause. And I thought it was very emotional, and even I know some of the Clonmacnoise guys were up in Clochjordan, which is in Kilrain, there over the last few days, and a bond there, as they say themselves, there's a bond there that'll never ever be broken. And it's just, it is a lovely, lovely part of our game and our culture.
1: Yeah, hear, hear. Listen, Paddy, you've been great with your time. Thanks a million for coming up. For people, you know, whether it's teachers or parents or whatever, that want to get their hands on a copy of the book, you mentioned the website. Where else can people?
2: Yeah, well, it's all shops, in bookshops in Tipperary, really, and then I just do it online from my own website then, so that worked, you know.
1: That's
2: very,
1: Paddy,
2: very well.
1: Stapleton.
2: paddystapleton.ie, yeah. And sure, look, it's actually out. I meant to say that. You know, this is very important. It's actually out today.
1: That's out today.
2: So, yeah, exclusive now for Off the Ball.
1: Oh,
2: so,
1: brilliant.
2: Yeah, it's out today. All the bookshops in Tipperary and say get it online as well. And we've all the book. We've them two, and the original one, and a couple of little treats on the website as well.
4: Sorted for what I, you know, that horrible Christmas present list. What am I going to get? Now yeah. I know, like.
1: Well, I'm going to get Paddy.
4: I'm going to be delighted.
1: I'm going to get Paddy to sign these as well, just to add a little bit of value to my ones.
2: Well, it could take value, I think, from my signature.
1: Not at all. Paddy, thanks a million as always for coming into us. Paddy Stapleton there, of course, Boris Lee, and former Tipperary hurler as well.
0: The Off the Ball Bank of Ireland Rugby Roadshow is coming to Ulster. 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Don't miss your chance to be there. 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
1: Yeah, you just have to be there.
2: You know, you had to be there.
3: And it was just great to say, like, Arlo was there for that. You know what I mean?
1: You have to be there. I wish I wasn't there. You have to be there.
4: Now, we're excited about this. David Brady is this week's You Had to Be There. How are you, David? Long time no see.
5: It's good to see you, John. In all fairness, you're looking as fresh as ever in the hills. Yeah, there's a look at the jury, the hutch about you. I'm losing mine, but you're growing yours, which is a good thing. Which is a good thing.
4: Well, you can.
5: Edit that out there now.
4: Picking lists is difficult, right? Was this easier or difficult for you?
5: It's whatever way you frame it, you had to be there. For me, it was easy, but it's a very much, and I don't know, when I was talking to I was going, it's very personal. Rather than odd, you know, but there's a bit of, it was special there, it was you had to be there, but if you really define it, you had to be there. For me, there's certain kind of moments. I mean, absolute moments. And bringing it back to the personal part of you had to be there for this sporting moment. I was honoured and privileged to be part of some of them, but they're really a personal thing to me, and that's what really stood out.
4: Growing up, did you play all sports, or were you always a Gaelic footballer?
5: Played all sports, to a degree. I never actually played an official game of soccer.
4: Right.
5: Never played an official game that was refereed.
4: Yeah. 11-a-side with nets.
5: Yeah, and look at when you're growing up as a young fella, you're always kicking ball. I even see it with my own son. He's gone, like, the dark evenings for him as a 6-year-old has just been the end of the world because he can't be out kicking ball on the green. And love sport, love soccer. I loved basketball. I loved basketball growing up.
4: You got Ballina.
5: Pardon?
4: Did you go up in Ballina?
5: In Ballina,
4: yeah. Well,
5: yeah.
4: That's a hotbed of basketball, right?
5: Hotbed of basketball. And it was like you had the basketball team and Team West at the time, and my aunt played basketball for Ireland at the time. She was my hero growing up. Maggie Timoney was her name. Maggie's my aunt, yeah.
4: Oh, right.
5: Yeah.
4: She's the greatest basketballer we ever produced. Was the top scorer at collegiate basketball until like 3 seasons ago in American history.
5: Think, yeah. Unbelievable. And she was like...
4: She's the head of Heineken worldwide now.
5: Well, she's head of Heineken. She's the...
4: Or USA.
5: President of USA Heineken. Yeah. And yeah, she's done... Look, she's the same person. We come from what you call the Key Village in Ballina, which is a little village outside the town on the river. And there's about 51 houses. I can name them and I know them. On the one side of the Key Village. If you're on the other side, you're in the water. So, right. But I'll never forget it. Margaret was... she's my aunt, and she's a very special human being.
4: And it's Timoney is the correct pronunciation, is it?
5: Timoney, yeah. The Yankee Doodles call them Timoney.
4: Right.
5: But and her name is Margaret. I always call her Margaret. But long story short, she got a scholarship, I'd say in 1984, when I was about 9 or 10, and I'll never forget it, because... She was going over, and every house in the village left money on the table. I mean, to a every single brought in money.

0: We all went over, yeah.
1: Right.
0: It was about 15 of us. Yeah, and about 14 and a half of us came back. It was some, but yeah, it was that, it was just that lovely, and she represented the Quay. She represented Ballina, Mayo, and Ireland walking down on Fifth Avenue. It was a lovely...
1: That's pretty impressive.
0: Lovely moment. And, yeah, she's a good... She was my kind of... she was my basketball and...
1: Oh, yeah.
0: Liam McHale and... I actually remember touching the arm of Liam McHale probably as a 10 or 11-year-old. You know, and 9 years later, I'd go and play in All-Ireland with him. And it was just that whole collective sport. I played rugby. I love rugby.
1: In Ballina?
0: In Ballina. Absolutely loved it. And it was a good grounding for me as well. A lot of people showed me a lot of example and looked after me, you know, as you're going up to the ranks. And I played Connacht under-16s, Connacht under-18s. And then in 94, I was on the Irish under-21 rugby training squad. And I had to... It was a Friday night. We won the Connacht final. Now, this is 1994, when rugby is not rugby what it is now. And
1: it was a shambles at that stage.
0: It was. And I had to make it, yeah.
1: They were still trying to disband Connacht five years later.
0: Yeah, people were marching and...
1: Yeah.
0: So I had to make a decision. We won the Connacht final on a Friday night against Sligo, 1995.
1: Under 21,
0: where you might have 9 or 10,000. You know, I was going training with the Irish under 21 rugby team the next day. I remember the home phone just ringing up a guy and saying, look, I'm not going to be there and I won't be there. I'm just going to play football from now on.
1: Right. A difficult decision or actually easy enough?
0: I was easy enough at the time, yeah. You know, I was going, Jesus, maybe, could be, should be, would be, but it never was going to. But I just, that whole sport and context from basketball to rugby and GAA really grounded me.
1: What position were you on the rugby pitch?
0: Fullback.
1: All right.
0: Yeah, oh, yeah.
1: I would have said you were forward, but all right.
0: Oh, jeez, no. You think I have a touch like a baby elephant.
1: No, that's a flanker. Flanker, exactly. Yeah. Yeah.
0: No, no. Full hands.
2: Right, hands. I would have thought centre.
0: Yeah. Kind of wing, actually. I was wing or full back.
1: Are we fast?
0: I was, yeah. And again, I just loved that whole... Oh, it was like we played our Ireland League with Ballina the very first year of its inception. So I remember kind of playing against going back to the old days, Neil Francis, Keith Crossan.
1: Right.
0: Yeah. Like Mark and Keith Crossan on the wing. I think he was in Stonians, it was.
1: Right.
0: Yeah.
1: Well, he was playing for Ireland at that stage.
0: Yeah. And it was like, oh my God. Yeah. And you think, oh, here he is. No, he was tiny. But he was there for a reason, because he was electric.
1: Why was Ballina such a sporting stronghold?
0: I actually, and it's like from, you know, it really was, and I think it the opportunities, like but we have a football pitch, we have a rugby pitch, we have soccer.
1: Googling the population, it's 10,500 according to, I presume it's a hinterland and it's...
0: And it is a hinterland, you'd have...
1: Farms. And,
0: yeah, you know, you'd have the north, you know, Crossblina, Knockmore, all that kind of, and all them kind of towns have merged now from a rugby perspective.
1: Right.
0: The people coming in from Swinford and Knockmore. Shaquille Darris is from Lacken. We call him a Lacken man.
1: How far is Lacken from Ballina?
0: As the crow flies, it could be 2 miles. But
1: okay.
0: You have to, as you go up by the it's kind of down near Killala, so you'd be 10 minutes.
1: Right.
0: So Caelan grew up playing rugby for Ballina, and you know, to say the likes of him and say Jordan Flynn would have been playing rugby together growing up, underage, 10s, 12s, 14s.
1: Right, okay. The basketball, obviously, are Maggie and Lee McHale contemporaries, similar age?
0: Exactly, nearly the same age, yeah. And, you know, you had the Wads, and not being Jesus, because she was the best lady basketballer in the time. And Liam was the best, I remember, you had always the Cork people say Thomas Sullivan or something. But yeah, we had the two best male and female basketballers in the country at the time. And again, Liam had opportunities, and like Margaret went to college and broke in Iona University. Now it was Iona New Rochelle College at the time, but Iona University, and she broke every record going, scoring 3 points, you name it. Whereas Liam, in all fairness, He was a special talent of basketball, and yeah, he just stayed in Ireland and He acted as if he was in America a lot of the time. Okay?

0: never wore a long pair of trousers unless we were going Mansa's to the Arctic. But he was a special talent.
1: So that is your early exposure to it, and you got a family involvement as well. That kind of makes the whole notion of aspiring to greatness something realistic.
0: Oh yeah, and it's not greatness; it's just trying to be as good as the next person that went before you. And there were good people; there were great role models. I couldn't have asked for a better role model in my life than my aunt. But then the people that I'm connected with, you know, the Liam McHales, who I went down and played for 10, 12, 14 years with. And then it always comes back, you know, it comes back to your parents.
1: Yeah, yeah.
0: They just show you the road. You know, my father wouldn't kick snow off a rope, but was always there for us, bringing us, and that's what our life, well, my life is becoming now. You're dropping, you're just, they tell you where you want to go and what time is swimming, what time is basketball, what time is gymnastics, what time is soccer, what time is everything.
1: Yeah.
0: And, but that's, I think you don't realise it until you're in there now, what your parents did for you, how much they facilitated that pathway. And I was never told by my father to go down one route or another route. And Gerard played rugby, played for Connacht for a while. My other brother Liam played football. But, so it was like, you kind of go on your path will find you rather than you find your path, I always think.
2: Given your family ties, did you play sport for fun or did you play it to succeed?
0: Without a doubt fun. Yeah, because you can, I don't know, did I succeed in any way, shape or form, but I got so much out of sport. I could never repay back the people that sent me on that road, whether it was, and I'm very cognizant of underage coaches, underage, you know, teachers. My teacher in national school, Hugh Lynn, was a absolute, you know, he set the foundation for my whole life nearly by giving me the encouragement and the guidance in GAA and football. And I can see it in modern day. Mm-hmm. You know, teachers have an awful important role to play because you don't listen to your mother and father. You know, right now, I have a 6 and 10 year old. They don't. When it comes to a teacher, you're kind of going, oh, yeah, there's Mrs. or there's Mr. And it's that kind of, you know, I coach, they coach me, help out in my under sixes, my son's under 16. And I'd always kind of gone, I'd always look for the fellas that probably need an arm around the shoulder rather than, you know, how to kick the ball straight or, you know, how, you know, as I say, take 4 steps and try and sneak another half of one. That's I look for them young fellas and I see them. And I don't know, was I ever one of those that probably needed the arm rather than, because I was never probably great or whatever, growing up or whatever, but yeah.
1: Great, you must have been a good athlete though if you were playing all those sports and getting picked.
0: Yeah, but I was, whatever I was, individual, I was an absolutely fantastic team player.
1: Right.
0: Yeah, that's what I would.
1: Where did that come from?
0: Don't know. I don't think I'd be any good at darts or snooker because it's an individual, but that whole collectiveness or that.
1: Where do you come in the family as a matter of interest? What, are you the eldest or the?
0: Second eldest. My oldest sister, Shirley, and then me.
1: Right.
0: And then two brothers, Liam and Gerard, and Maria is my youngest sister.
1: Right.
0: And, but yeah, I'm one of the elders now, so I am. I reached the milestone this year.
1: Oh, happy birthday.
0: Thanks very much. 40 years of age. Yeah, the big 50. It's nice though. Yeah. Many a man doesn't get to 50.
1: Yeah.
0: Yeah. I'd be happy at 85 and a half.
1: Yeah.
2: Yeah. How many sports were you playing at your peak at one time before you went exclusive with Gaelic football?
0: Basketball never really gave me the opportunity to go play it like National League or because it was constant rugby, GAA, juggling both. The seasons kind of worked as well. But I got a great lesson in life from a lot of men that as a 16 or 17, 18 year old, they're going, he's a good one now. They looked after me rather than.
1: In rugby?
0: In rugby and GAA, right, okay. But rugby even more so.
1: Yeah.
0: I loved the whole kind of, rugby is a great underage minis, you know, any town across the country. especially in Ballina, they have a great setup. It's well run. It's, you know, you just have that sense of it's fun. I don't know what, I'd be a little bit afraid from the physical aspect when you go 16, 18, 20s and that, but it's well run. There's a great sense of, I'd say respect and it's not us versus them. It's like, you know, it's collective. And you go to we used to go to Monavay or Corinthians or, you know, Galwegians, and there'd be a blitz on and there'd be fun and there'd be excitement and don't know, who won what, but it just was that. Whereas I think there's more of a local kind of parish competitive aspect to GEA, because it's like, oh.
1: I don't know, did you read any of the stuff about Ardal Kieran last week when they were back in the news? But it was a local, the club decided that they would have a street league, a parish league, and the four parishes played against each other.
0: Yeah.
1: Even though they were all part of the same club. And that was the genesis of the row that split the club for 8 years, and then they reformed as Ardal Kieran. It's that exactly what you're talking.
0: And that's exactly what we had in Ballina. I will never forget, and I've said it before, I did Locker Gael, that for me, you know, you had to be there. I was thinking about it, I said, you can't put that in. But it was the under-10 town league in Ballina, where the town was split into four. You had Pats, United, Fitzgeralds and the Quay. And we played in the under-10 town league. And for me, it was, and I still have the medal. I've showed it to my son and daughter. But I'm going, that was the epitome of the greatest moment in my sporting career. And it was the town split. Now, as you look back, what could have happened, the Quay, which is where I'm from, we tried to set up a club underage on our own, and there was war. Now, we had a great, great collective. Like, there was all, there was just so many of us involved in sport and rugby, and even Diana Hora, who played for Mayo and captain Mayo in 2005, I think it was then, or no, maybe it was 4 or something. She was from the Quay. She played with us. We've had international, Gavin Duffy, then international rugby. We had a massive, I don't know, was it because of the salmon or what, but we tried to have our own club.
1: Right.
0: And there was now up to a certain age, 18, but it was shot down. But again, very much like Eric, it could have, you know, it brought us together, and they actually started, my brother and a few of the guys in the club started the town leagues again this year. Because it brings you together, but it also gives you that sense of,
1: yeah,
0: you know, where you're from in the town, and yeah, there was no one ever felt they were better. Or
1: yeah, I definitely distinctly remember the street leagues in Athy being massive in the summer and totally different from anything. And the people who didn't play either for the school team or for the club were suddenly playing in these, and people were showing up to them.
0: Collective, yeah. And on we used to have it now. Used to be the kind of the town leagues for the St. Patrick or Stephen's Day in Ballina.
1: Right.
0: Now, then it became married versus singles, and then it became divorce, single, and not doing a strong line. But anyway, we have a game on a Sunday and a Stephen's Day now.
1: Partners showing up going, hang on, why are you playing for that team? Sorry.
0: And there's guys moved into the Quay that won't play with the Quay because they're originally from.
1: Fair enough. Yeah.
0: It's good. It's good. And again, sport is a massive, was for me. And I, a lot of people are not interested in sport, but for me, it was a massive positive in my life and kept me on the straight and narrow, I think.
1: Well, so you're obviously good underage. You're on underage teams that are successful. Did you win? You won that Connacht final, I suspect, if you were turning down.
0: Yeah, we won. We lost, the Connacht final. We lost two All Ireland finals, and one in 94 and one in 95 under 21. But Martin Carney, again, going back, Jay's a great man. He was our manager in 94 and 95.
1: Right.
0: And originally from Donegal, played for Donegal, moved to Mayo as a teacher. And Martin's great bit of stuff and really influential in my, even, you know, and it's like this, and let me tell you, you don't remember who taught you how to play football, but you remember the people who taught you how to play life or how to conduct yourself or how to, you're nearly going, geez, I wouldn't mind being like him, you know, as a manager or as a mentor or as a trainer or, yeah, it's you have these people, and that's another part of it.
1: You're obviously taking football very seriously at that point. you decided that you wanted to play for Mayo, and that was a realistic possibility as a senior, like...
0: Yeah.
1: When you're wasn't quite as intense... I don't know, that's also nonsense. It wasn't quite as intense then in terms of the training, but actually it could have been more in some instances.
0: It was more.
2: Really?
0: I was absolutely mental. Now, I mean mental because you're going from... You're looking at 94, 95, under 21. But then you're looking at 96. And I've said it before, if we were in the Atlanta Olympics, whether it was the marathon, the 100-meter sprint, there would have been some of us that have been up there capable because we just trained. Like, the science was... It was... Science was out the window, and it was, oh, my God. But it was there was a moment, and I know as a Kevin O'Neill, I says, we're doing so much work, and I'm not... going to bring it back to saying you have to, and it is a basis. If you put in something and put in enough work and effort and time and dedication, it wasn't scientific and it wasn't really, but we knew that we had done so much that we had to be in with a shout. But we ran mountains, we ran through woods. I remember we were in New Year's Eve or something. We had a training session in Galway up in a place called Dangan. And there's woods and there was circuits and the boy, you'd be doing a lap. Now, man says, halfway through the lap, I'd lose sight of Mahan and I'd be gone and you'd hear the woods and trees breaking and cracking. I'd be meeting the fellas over the far side. Man says, I'd be cutting across through this kind of marshland and I'd meet them the other side and I wouldn't be coming in first because Mahan would know definitely that I had cheated, but, yeah, but we ran. But it was good fun.
1: So Maud brought you from the under-21s into the seniors, or had you kind of already been fluting around?
0: No, that was just that 95, yeah, changeover, yeah.
1: And did everybody love Maud at that stage?
0: We still
1: another,
0: love.
1: Another
0: still
1: man love with short shorts.
0: Yeah, another man that loved the legs, himself and Liam McHale.
1: The charisma was evident from the start.
0: John is a sound man, without a doubt, and I have a great time for him. We fell out, we fell in, we fell out again.
1: Right.
0: But yeah, that's and he really sets, you know, John O'Mahony, Lord rest him, you look at what John did for us as, how can I say, as a people, or as a county in 89, that, you know, John, we had that 6-7 years of never getting to where we should have after that as a county, and then all started off again.
1: When Maughan came in?
0: Yeah.
1: Off the backbone of that under-21 team?
0: Off Martin Carney's under-21 team, 7 of us came in.
1: Had you won minors as well, or...?
0: I was kind of playing rugby.
1: Right.
0: More focused, didn't make the minor squad, didn't make what you might call my under-16 squad. I was, and this is a little bit, and this is... I don't know, I wasn't mad, but I just...
1: Go on, it's a strain of wildness.
0: Look, it's not really. Rugby was kind of, you know, that was my... I loved it, and that's, yeah. But didn't... And Martin Carney was the minor manager at the time. It was... And he was dead right, because I just, you know... Then when I copped on and rolled my sleeves up and went at it, it was that under-21 team... I think there was 8 or 9 of us,
1: right.
0: And yeah, and good friends. Like, we spent, geez, myself and John Casey spent 10 years of our lives together, solid.
1: Oh, yeah.
0: Good times, good fun.
2: Did you ever miss rugby when you were playing intercounty senior?
0: I did, yeah.
2: Did you?
0: Yeah, I really missed it, and thought of going, oh, could be, would be, should be, shouldn't be. My brother Ger was playing Connacht at the time, but then I went back. I fell out with John for a year or so. I went playing with Galwegians when... It was
1: starting to pick up.
0: It was Division 1. It was what you might call semi-professional, and so all the Connacht boys would be with Connacht, and they'd come back and play for the clubs. And like, just there was Eric Elwood, Jerry Flannery. There was a massive, you know, sprinkle there in Galwegians, and I did it for 1 year. But it's like everything else, when you have all your Connacht players who are professionals coming back into your club side, you're going, I ain't going to break in here now.
1: Yeah.
0: with the caliber of the players that was there.
1: So that got the rugby bug out of your system and
0: you're
1: back.
0: Yeah.
1: And why did you fall out with Maughan?
0: Two very Benses, stubborn men. I don't. But yeah.
1: Was it a selection issue or probably, do you remember?
0: I think it was the rugby. I wanted to go play in rugby, and it was that kind of, well, if you go play rugby, you can't play.
1: Yeah.
0: You can't play football, and you know, as a manager, you have to make that decision, and as a player, you have to.
1: Yeah.
0: Yeah.
1: Yeah, I'd say they were interesting conversations for sure.
0: I'd say, yeah, no, in fairness, but I know, it was good fun. It was good fun.
1: Let's get into this list, right? You started with the 98 Connacht Club Championship. It's Ballinagh versus Carfin. Obviously, Carfin go on to win the All-Ireland that year, and that helps them win.
0: Yeah, actually,
1: Ray Silk's team.
0: So, when you think about it, and again, you had to be there. If you weren't there, you wouldn't even know this as such, but Galway had won. Carfin actually won, and it's funny, remember the March? So March was your All-Ireland. So they had won it in that March. So they were reigning.
1: Sorry, this is the winter of 98.
0: This is the winter
1: of 98. Not spring of 98. Okay,
0: yeah.
1: Right.
0: So they had won the All-Ireland.
1: Of course it is, yeah.
0: Club in March 98. And what did they go and do?
1: Win Sam Maguire,
0: the dirty. So it's like, so we're in Ballinagh. We won our county title. We had lost 96 county final, which was a tough one to take, because Liam McHale was suspended for it, because once you got sent off in an Ireland final, it carried through. So 1998, Connacht quarter final against the All Ireland club champions. County Galway All Ireland champions, Ray Silk captain. They were flooded with quality and talent. And I you had to be there, but it was the most amazing 48 hours you could ever think of. Because we played them, and it was the Galway club championship was pushed out, you know, so they were coming to us. So they had to forfeit home advantage for the game because they were so late
1: right.
0: Finishing their own club.
1: Just. Okay.
0: So it meant we got the game in Ballinagh. And it was muck and gutter on a Saturday. And the light was fading and it was a titanic struggle. And it was a draw. When was the replay?
1: Not the next day, was it?
0: The next day.
1: I forgot.
0: I swear to God.
2: How soon did you find out it was the next day? Was this?
0: It was like just then, because this had to be done, because we were playing. And so then, the fact that they forfeited home advantage, they had to come all the way back down to Ballinagh again the next day. You're going two games, less than 24 hours, because the light was failing, so they had to pull it back, I think, to 1 o'clock the next day. And you're going. And it was level in the dying minutes. And a good friend of mine, and Martin McGrath was his name, he took a free kick on the right-hand side of the Ballinagh Stephenites as you're looking down away to what we call the cross-blind end. And it was like our legs, our bodies were absolutely gone. Right-hand side over the sideline off the ground. And he put it over.
1: Wow.
0: It was like the greatest. It was like someone injected us with something. You weren't tired. Martin cramping got, and it was like in the last 4 minutes, and we won by 2 points then. So we got another point after that. But you're going, unbelievable that you'd have them coming down from Galway, yeah, 18 hours later to play the game, and we won it. And we went on to win the Connacht Club after that. You wouldn't, you'd answer there'd be marching in the street now if you tried to do it.
2: So it's the first game finishes, so it's the...
0: First game finished
2: the light is dying, so that's late November, so you're talking about a half four probably.
0: I'd be honest with you, I think this was nearly, yeah. This was nearly, it had to be, had to be.
2: And then it's 1 o'clock lunch.
0: Well, no, it was quarter final, so you're probably, yeah, late October, November. And they come down the next day. And like, you'd always have the drinking clause, the DCs as we used to call them. You know, it's nice to go out and have a few pints. It's Saturday night too, so it'd be a great night out.
1: Yeah, amazing.
0: What was that?
1: 21st of November.
0: 21st of November.
1: Yeah.
0: So we had the commitment. We had one pint. One pint.
1: After the draw.
0: After the draw. Off the head. And bed. Gone. Home.
2: And were you really gone after a pint?
0: Oh, yeah. Yeah, Jesus, you're playing, you know. But it was that going, let's... Yeah, and I think it was Liam McHale that actually led it. No, because it goes, like, we're, I don't know what, I was 22, 23, but there was, like, 18, 19, 20-year-olds. And,
2: yeah.
0: You know, you had this on, let's go, 1 point, gone. Good luck.
2: So when you wake up the next day, are you in bits physically? Because you talk about being lifted at the end.
0: Joe, my problem was, and I always wore the bloody same shorts and socks and togs, I was going, how am I going to get them dry? And they were muck. And
2: yeah,
0: I was going, oh. So the mother was drying the socks and jocks and shorts, and my two brothers were, you know, so the washing machine is going through the night. But it was like...
1: Is this a superstition, the same gear?
0: Yeah,
1: right.
0: Yeah. But it was like, oh my God. And like, I can imagine Cara Finn.
2: Yeah.
0: Coming, going, we have to go all the way down. And it's a good 2.5 hours, probably. 2 hours at least. Down to Ballinlough again. Down to them. Because they had to forfeit home advantage. And then it was our turn.
1: The match report says, among the Ballinlough heroes were the Brady brothers, David, Ger and Liam. And you were playing midfield.
0: Yeah, I mean, mother for the watching. Yeah, I was playing midfield with Liam Mack. But just, you had to be there. And it's like, that's a long time ago now, 1998. But to replay it less than 24 hours later, and the crowd was just unbelievable. Because you have that momentum from Galway, Cara Finn club champions, Galway All-Ireland. And
1: the rivalry. And obviously, Liam McHale was a superstar at that stage.
0: Massive. But yeah, you had to definitely, it was going... Yeah,
2: you're back in the same bar less than 24 hours later. Then there's more than one.
0: By Jesus, yeah, there was more than one. But I think then we had to play the following week. And I think we won the Connacht in December, the 17th or 18th or something. Mental that whole, because then you had a month and a half, nearly 2 months before the All Ireland semi final.
1: Afterwards, Ballinlough manager Noel O'Dowd called on Mayo boss John Maughan to omit his side's county players, including McHale and Brady.
0: That's right.
1: For the team to play Kildare in the National League next Sunday.
0: The following week, yeah. Yeah, John was kind of going, oh yeah, the two, but I gone. And then that was a sticking point as well. Anyway, yeah. And we had a lovely reunion of that team, 98. We were honoured in last year's county final, which was a lovely thing.
1: Right.
0: So we all kind of got back. Noel O'Dowd, unfortunately, is not in the best of health, but a gentleman. So a few of us went down to the house the night before. And then we had the game on the Sunday, and Ballinlough won the county final for the first time in 20-odd years.
1: Right.
0: I think 2007. 2007 was the last time we won it. And it was nice. We all stayed in the tunnel. For the boys to come out.
1: Oh, nice.
0: It was a great night.
1: We will come back to another club game, or will we do this now? Okay.
0: The other club game.
1: So you picked the 98 Connacht Club Final, that one, Connacht Club Championship.
0: Yeah.
1: And the next one is the All-Ireland Club Final in 2005.
0: Yeah.
1: Stick on these earphones here. I think we have a video here, if we can roll it. Yeah, Jojo's nodding his head.
3: Showed them a medal of an All-Ireland club medal, and I said, this is what it's all about. This is what you have, the pride you have at the end of the game. David cried and he talked about it, and I mean, for anybody, if there's anybody, I want this game for it, for David Brady. David Brady has lost, I think, 7 All-Irelands. I think he'll die a happy man after today.
4: Hard to get Brady, I guess, on the scorer.
5: David, Cogardas, what does it feel like?
6: Better than I ever expected. We went down a goal and I went, no. I just went, this can't happen again. They're a different bunch of players than I ever played with in my life. They're 20, 21 years of age. They've never lost, really. They don't know what it's like to lose. I've been a loser all my life. But today, Hogan standby. Pick up the cup.
1: That's pretty good.
0: It is good, but this is not what I'm talking about. And it's not about me there, and it's not this moment. You had to be there, and it is. And I have talked about it to teams and what it means to be a team. That's great. That's grand. That's David Brady. And okay, there was a nice story behind it. I'd lost 7, 8, 9 All Ireland finals. But the real story for me in that is what it really means to be a team. And if you look at it from Ballinlough, you had Liam McHale, David Brady, midfield. You had Ronan McGarrity, David Brady, midfield for about 15 years of Mayo football. Club-wise, we're the same players. Ballinlough is our club. And to be a team, or to be successful, or to have that sense of unity or purpose or collectiveness, you have to have fellas that are pushing you to the absolute limit. And there was a moment, and you had to be there for that game. without, I would say, a guy called Aidan Tighe, who never played.